0: failing faith. And I want you to turn, if you will, to the 22nd chapter of Luke. And here Jesus is dealing with one of his best friends, Peter. And here's what's happening. Scripture says, Jesus said to him in verse 31, "Simon, Simon, behold, Satan has demanded permission to sift you like wheat." Now watch this verse so you won't misunderstand it. "But I have prayed for you that your faith may not fail." How many of you have had a failure in your faith? I'm asking a real question. How many of you had a faith failure? Well, some of you are having one right now. You're not being honest. Because we've all had faith failures. We've all trusted God and we think, oh, Lord, it didn't happen the way I expected. And so we think, well, something happened. We've all had faith failures. What I want you to notice here is this. Jesus said he prayed for him that his faith would not fail. Well, it looked like God didn't answer Jesus' prayer. Because he did have a faith failure. He even denied that he knew him. But what Jesus is saying, now watch the rest of it. "And you, when once you have turned again, strengthen your brothers." And what he meant by this was this. That when you have that faith failure, what I'm praying for is, I know you're going to have it. It wasn't going to be a surprise. I'm praying that you'll turn, repenting of your sins, and tell your brothers what happened and explain to them why you had a faith failure. So that's what that's referring to there. So when I look at that and realize that all of us have a degree of faith in our relationship to Him, I either have, let's just count out the no faith. Let's say we either have little faith, or we have great faith. Now listen, it may be struggling faith. It may be faith that is just wobbling and wavering and here today and gone tomorrow. We all have intellectual faith. We all have at least a little faith. And God wants us to have great faith in order to do what? He wants us to have the same kind of faith that He's talking about. In order that He can do the same thing through you and me that He intended to do through them. Because He has a plan and a purpose for your life. No matter who you are, no matter what somebody says to you, God has a purpose for your life. He has a plan for your life. The reason, the primary reason He wants you to have great faith is because you and I will respond to Him on the basis of the degree of faith we have. If we have great faith, He can give us great challenges. If we have great faith, He can do great things through us. If we have little faith, here's what happens. Watch this. We limit God's activity in our life and accomplishments and achievements in our life when our faith is little, when it's small. And one of the primary reasons that people's faith is small is they don't read the Word of God. If you want great faith, one of the things that's absolutely necessary is that you and I read the Word of God. We meditate upon the Word of God. We absorb it and then do what? We obey it and then watch God work. The best way to build faith is get in the Word of God. If you want your faith to increase, just talking to other people and listening to sermons is not going to do it. It's reading the Word of God. What is He saying to you? You read a passage of Scripture that God may say something to you that He's not going to say to anybody else at that moment, because that's His moment in time privately with you to show you something, reveal something to you, or to encourage you in some way. So faith building is an absolute must in the life of the believer, and the degree to which you and I are willing to trust Him and believe in Him, to that degree will He use us wherever He sends you, whatever He calls you to do. It all hinges on the degree of faith that we have. Little faith gets little reward. Big faith gets big reward. And so it may struggle at times. You say, well, what about this struggling? Well, let's put it this way. It's going to struggle. Because watch this. When God puts you to the test and you pass the test and He blesses you, watch this carefully. He's not coming back with a less struggle. The only way He's going to get your faith out there is to keep pushing. He tests you here, and what happens? The next time, the test is stronger and stronger and stronger and stronger, because what's happening is just like lifting weights. You start with 2 pounds, then you go to 5, then you go to 10, then you go to 20, whatever it might be. You're getting stronger in your physical body when you extend the amount of weight. When you and I faithfully go through some test, some trial, and we come through it, we can thank God for it. But look, don't relax. Because there's another one coming. He's not going to allow you to stay where you are unless you push against him, and refuse to submit to the test. The test could be financial, it could be in your relationships to people, it could be with your job, whatever it might be. Whatever it is, remember this, that God's for you. He says He's working all things, listen, for our good if we trust Him and rely upon Him, one of His children. And so, whatever the test is, it's for our good. We don't like them sometimes because they're costly. Sometimes they demand things of us that we don't necessarily want to yield. But if we want to grow and accomplish His purpose in our life, we must trust Him. So God has a will and a purpose and a plan for your life. And the reason He wants to grow your faith is because He knows the greater your degree of trust in Him, the more He's going to be able to do through you, in you, and for you, as well as for the kingdom of God. That's why it's so very important that you and I learn to trust Him and to walk obediently before Him. Now, in spite of all the things that Jesus said, look at this. In spite of all the things He said, and then in the 13, 14, 15, 16, 17 chapters of John, 16 primarily, and then that's His prayer in the 17th chapter, all the things that they saw, all the things that they heard, you come to the resurrection and Jesus meets His disciples and Thomas isn't there. And they say, look, we've seen Him, and they express their faith. He says, I will not believe. So Jesus in His grace comes back again. Thomas is there. And he said to them, I got to feel it. I got to see it myself. Next time He came back, Jesus said, look, feel. Finally, he believed. What will it take to bring you to realize and to recognize Jesus Christ is the Son of God, and He is the only hope you have of getting to heaven? How long will it take you to realize this Bible is the true Word of God, and God is our Heavenly Father, and He sent Jesus for the primary purpose of dying on the cross, that your sins may be forgiven, your name written in the Lamb's Book of Life, and when you leave this life, you go absolutely immediately into the presence of God? How long will it take you before you're willing to believe the truth? Not some intellectual attitude about, I believe Jesus was, and this, that, and the other, and the facts. But believe in Him with a relationship whereby you ask Him to forgive you of your sins. You turn from the life that you've been living. You surrender your life to Him. You yield yourself to Him. He becomes the Lord and Master of your life. How long will it take you to come to the place that you make the most important decision in your life? Well, that brings me to something that I want us to discuss for a few moments here, and that is this whole issue of saving faith. That is the faith that really and truly saves. Intellectual faith will not get you salvation. That's just saying, I believe the facts about Jesus. He crucified and resurrected and all that. I do believe all that. That's not a saving faith. That's not a relationship with Christ. So I want us to deal with what I think is a real deception. And that deception is this, that many people who sit in church week after week, you grew up going to church, or you grew up and your family took you to church, and maybe you got sprinkled or poured on, baptized when you were a baby. You don't know anything in the world about that. But that's what they did to you and what your parents were doing. They were dedicating you to the Lord. But the pastor or the priest may have said to you, now that you're saved because you've been baptized. And so you grow up. And what do you have? You have intellectual faith. You believe that all those things that they taught you, and therefore if you were baptized, you must be saved. Oh, yes, I believe in Jesus. You have an intellectual faith, but you do not have saving faith, because saving faith demands a relationship, and there are requirements for a relationship like this. And so I want us to look at two or three verses here, and I want us to begin in Romans chapter 1 for a moment, and beginning in that 28th verse. And just as they did not see fit to acknowledge God any longer, God gave them over to a depraved mind and so forth, all the way down, if you will, to verse 32. And although they know intellectually the ordinance of God, that those who practice such things are worthy of death, they not only do the same, but also give hearty approval to those who practice them. He says, they know the truth. Intellectually, they know the truth. They continue in sin, and they approve of those, for example, who do the same. Then I want you to turn to James chapter 2 for a moment and look at a passage here that again reminds us that there's got to be more than just intellectual faith here. In the second chapter and the 18th verse, but someone may well say, you have faith and I have works. Show me your faith without the works, and I'll show you my faith by my works. Watch this. You believe that God is one. You do well. The demons also believe and shudder. Intellectual faith is no more than the faith demons and the devil have. The demons believe in God. The devil believes in God. Absolutely. But that's intellectual faith. That's believing the facts. Naturally, the devil believes the facts about its crucifixion, resurrection, and so forth. Many people have intellectual belief in the life, the history, some of their attitudes and so forth about Jesus. And they'll say, well, I believe in the Sermon on the Mount. And I believe in the Ten Commandments, two things that will condemn you to death. I mean, when you look at those two passages, they're the most demanding two passages in all the Bible. They say, I believe in all that. And I believe in Jesus intellectually. But remember this. There's a gap between intellectual belief and saving belief. And the gap is relationship. I can believe a lot of facts, but if I don't have a personal relationship, which comes about when I confess my sins, I repent of my sins, I accept Jesus Christ as my personal Savior and Lord. Unless that's there, all you have is an intellectual belief in and about Jesus Christ, but you have no relationship. Because when you receive Jesus Christ as your personal Savior, what happens is, the Bible says your sins are forgiven. Jesus Christ comes into your life through the Holy Spirit to live from that moment on in you, with you, and upon you, he says. That's what he promised. He'll be in you, with you, and upon you. And so therefore, at that moment, you have a relationship. And that relationship can only take place when a person is willing to accept the fact that Jesus came for the primary purpose of dying on the cross, shedding his blood, paying our sin debt in full. I yield my life to him as my Savior and my Lord. A new relationship just developed. It isn't going to church. It isn't going to the chapel. It isn't doing these things. It's an intimate personal relationship that only comes by God through his son Jesus as a result of your accepting him personally as your Savior and Lord, and that from that moment on, you're saying, I'm a follower of Jesus. That's what true saving faith is all about. And there are many people who've never done that. They sit in church week after week listening to false doctrine. If you just be good, listen, the false doctrine today is good works will get you to heaven. If you'll just believe in Jesus and good works. Well, now, what do you mean by believing in Jesus? Are you talking about intellectual faith? If the idea is believing in Jesus intellectually and doing good works, you've got two problems. The Bible is very clear that it's not good works. And the Bible is very clear that it's saving faith, relational faith, not intellectual faith. And many people have been deceived and because of never been taught, number one. Some people, they just think, if I just believe about them, and they'll tell you, oh, I believe in Jesus. And I've asked people, for example, well, how long have you been a Christian? Well, I believed in Jesus all my life. That's what I hear. I believe in Jesus all my life. You heard that. I believe in Jesus all my life. Well, what kind of belief was that? If it's all your life, it's intellectual. When you are saved, you can point back to some time in your life. You're not maybe be able to point the day, the hour, and so forth. But you know that a relationship developed because you express faith, genuine saving faith in a person, the Son of God, for the forgiveness of your sins. And from that moment on, when the Holy Spirit came into your life, things changed. Things had to change because you had a brand new relationship with him. Now, that brings up another issue here that I want us to think about for a moment, because a lot of people, and it's tragic that a lot of people genuinely think that they're saved, and they will tell you that they are, and when you ask them why, they'll just simply say, because I believe in Jesus. Now that brings up something else, and that's the whole issue of repentance. Because somebody says, well, the Bible doesn't teach that. They turn to John 3:16 and say, for God so loved the world that he gave his only begotten Son, that whoever believes in him will not perish but have everlasting life. And I believe in Jesus. But somebody says, look at that verse. It doesn't say anything about repentance. And they may say, well, I think about that verse, and I think about some other verses, and I don't see anything about repentance in that. Well, is repentance understood? Look, if you will, in Luke chapter 24 for a moment. This is very important because we live in a day when there's an attitude that in order to be saved, you just receive Jesus Christ as Savior, and this Lordship business hasn't got anything to do with it. Listen carefully. I want you to look this way for a moment and listen. 185 times in the Gospels, Jesus is addressed as Lord. 185 times. If He's addressed as Lord 185 times, there's something very significant about that. You know, they didn't call Him Jesus. They called Him Lord because they acknowledged His Lordship. So I want you to turn to the 24th chapter of Luke for a moment. And this is one of the last things Jesus was saying to His disciples. And beginning in verse 44. Now He said to them, "These are My words which I spoke to you while I was still with you, that all things which are written about Me in the Law and the Prophets and the Psalms must be fulfilled." Now listen to what He said. Then He opened their minds to understand the Scriptures, and He said to them, "Thus it is written that the Christ would suffer and rise again from the dead the third day." Watch this next verse. "And that repentance for forgiveness of sins would be proclaimed in His name to all the nations beginning from Jerusalem." Well, what about believing? Because it was understood. Think about this. First of all, it's hard for some people to deal with their sin issue anyway. You're not going to go around repenting of sin if you don't first believe that Jesus Christ is who He says He is, that He did what He said He had done, that He came for the reason He said He came, and that He'll do for what He said He would do. So just because it's not mentioned, it's absolutely understood. Now, a good example of that, also, look in the second chapter of Acts for a moment. You remember here that Peter is preaching that tremendous sermon, and the result was that many, many people were being saved, and God was working, and so you come down to the 36th verse, which is the last verse sort of His sermon. "Therefore, let all the house of Israel know for certain that God has made Him," that is Jesus, "both Lord and Christ, this Jesus whom you crucified. Now, when they heard this, they were pierced to the heart and said to Peter and the rest of the apostles, 'Brethren, what shall we do?' Peter said to them, 'Repent, each of you. Be baptized,'" as a public declaration of that, "'be baptized in the name of Jesus Christ for the forgiveness of your sins, and you will receive the gift of the Holy Spirit.'" Listen, repentance and faith go hand in hand, two sides of the same coin, and you can't have one without the other. In other words, if you have saving faith, you are going to say that I'm trusting Jesus Christ for the forgiveness of my sin, for the removal of this in my life, and the guilt of my life, and now I am saved by the grace of God through the Lord Jesus Christ. Now, to say that I can accept Jesus without accepting Him as Lord, where do you get that? It's 185 times in the Scriptures He's addressed as Lord. And so what they're saying when they say this is, here's what I want. Lord Jesus, I want You to forgive me of my sins, and then I want to live the way I want to. I want to be the Lord of my life. That is not what the Bible teaches. There's no way in the world to defend that. When I come to Jesus Christ for the forgiveness of my sins, I am recognizing Him as not only the Father's Son, I recognize Him as the Savior, and I recognize Him and acknowledge Him as the Lord of my life from that moment on. Which means He has the right to govern what I do, what I say, where I go, how I operate in life. He's the Lord. That's the way they acknowledged Him. And you remember a couple of times when Peter was overwhelmed by the Lord. That's the way He addressed Him. Lord, I'm not worthy. And so when you and I think about salvation, the idea of saying, oh, my sins have been forgiven. Yeah, I know it. But no, He's not the Lord of my life. Well, let me just say this. If you are saved, He is the Lord of your life. You're just refusing to acknowledge Him as the Lord of your life. He is the Lord. He's not the Lord if or maybe or possibly. He is the Lord. He is the Lord as God sent Him. He is in control of all things. He is the Lord who created all things. He's the Lord who sustains all things. He is the Lord who lives within us, moment by moment, day by day, in the presence and the power of the Holy Spirit. He is the Lord of all of life. When you receive Him as Savior, you've got Him as Lord, whether you recognize it or not. That's why the very idea that a person is saved by the grace of God and then is living in sin and continues to live in sin, there's something wrong. And oftentimes people ask me, get all kind of emails of parents, for example, who say, I know my son was saved back yonder, but he's living in sin. What do you think I should do, and how should I respond to him, and so forth? Depends on what they're up to and what they're into. If a person is genuinely saved, they're saved. Does that mean they're not going to sin? No, they're going to sin. Does it mean that they're going to be lost if they sin? No, it doesn't. But here's what I want you to see. When you receive Jesus Christ as your Savior, you took Him as Lord. You may not have understood it. Nobody may have explained it. But listen, watch this. He's not just Lord in somebody's life who understands it. He is Lord, period. In fact, He's the Lord over the life of every wicked, vile, sinful, evil person in the world. They just don't know it, but He is Lord. And the Scripture says that one day, every knee shall bow and every tongue shall confess what? Jesus Christ is Lord, to the glory of God the Father. So there's no such thing as a conflict in the idea of Jesus being Savior and Lord. That's trying to divide Him up. So does that mean if He's my Savior, not my Lord, then I'm saved, but it's up to me from then on? No, it's not. Because oftentimes life gets a little bit more difficult when you trust Jesus Christ as your personal Savior, because He changes things, changes your attitude, changes your purpose in life, changes your goals, changes your perspective on people. Everything changes. Repentance simply means this. If I repent of my sins, I'm going to turn away from them and I'm going to walk in another direction. Conversion, as the Scripture speaks of turning, a different life. Why did Jesus say, watch this, by their fruits you'll know them? Not by what they profess, by their fruits you'll know them. Are they acting godly? Do you see any character of Jesus in that person's life? And oftentimes, I'm not saying this is always true, listen carefully, there are many people who are unsaved who think they are because they have intellectual faith or been baptized back yonder somewhere. John 3:16 does not mention repentance. When Jesus was talking to Nicodemus, Nicodemus knew all about Jesus, because he said to him, we know that your teacher come from God, but nobody can do what you're doing unless God's with him. He said, that's right. So he gave him all of his knowledge. And what did Jesus say? Thank you very much. But except a man be born again, he cannot enter the kingdom of God. He cannot see the kingdom of God. Listen, it is a relationship that comes forth when a person is willing to confess their sins, ask God to forgive them of their sins, accepting Jesus Christ as the Lord and Master of their life. What happens? When you're saved, you got a new spirit. Naturally, it is God's plan that you turn from the life that you used to live to a new life. Now, many people struggle. There's no question about that. They struggle because they've had no upbringing in the Bible. They don't understand the Scriptures. And they have a difficult time after they're saved because they don't know exactly what to do. The devil works them over. Does that mean they're lost? No. They need to be helped and educated. That doesn't make them, watch this, doesn't make them more saved. It's a matter of teaching them how to walk a godly life. And I would simply say this. If you have a belief system in which you believe all these things about God and Jesus and so forth, here's the question you need to ask yourself. Do I have a personal relationship with Jesus Christ, which took place at the moment I confessed my sins, repented of my sins, yielded it all to Him, and allowed Him to forgive me, transform me, make this awesome eternal change in my life? Has there ever been a time when you came into a personal relationship with Jesus about your life and you acknowledged Him as your Savior, yielded to Him as your Lord, your life? You may not have fully understood that. Nobody told me that when I was saved at the age of 12. I knew I'd sinned against God, and I knew I needed to be forgiven, and I didn't want to go to hell when I died, and I asked the Lord Jesus Christ to forgive me of my sins. And you know what? Nobody ever told me anything about His Lordship. I just knew when I accepted Him as my Savior that from that point on, the natural life for me to live was to be obedient to Him, recognizing His Lordship, not to disobey Him. So I want you to be clear. That's my whole purpose. That your faith in Jesus Christ is not just intellectual, but it is saving. You accept Him as a person. The Son of God. The only sacrifice that could take care of your sin. And you're willing to yield your life to Him. That means a change. It means a transformation in your life. It means a different direction in your thinking in every aspect of your life. And the longer you walk and the more you understand, the more God is going to give you a sense of awesome, absolutely perfect assurance about that relationship. Now, if you've been sitting in church for years and years and years, you've heard the gospel over and over and over again, you've heard the full truth, you know what's happening. But I think about many of you who've never even heard this before. And you wonder why some of your friends who go to church once in a while and they do things that you wouldn't even do, yet they claim to be Christians. You wonder about them. Well, let me just say this. Maybe they're saved, maybe they're not. But they're a bad testimony. I can tell you that. But the thing you want to be sure of is that you personally have that relationship. God will give you understanding as you obey what you know and you know clearly. Amen. So my prayer is for you that if you've never trusted Jesus Christ as your Savior, right now. You say, what do I say? Listen carefully. It isn't just what you say, but it's what you mean in your heart. You say this, Lord Jesus, I do believe that You're the Son of God. I do believe what I've heard and what I've read, that You died on the cross and somehow Your death paid my sin debt in full. And that if I accept You as my personal Savior, You will forgive me of my sins, change my life, and that You will empower me to walk a different kind of life. And I'm asking You to forgive me, and I want this personal relationship He's talking about. The moment you do that, you don't ever have to beg God to save you. All you have to do is ask Him sincerely with a surrendered heart, and He'll do it. And that's my prayer for you. And Father, we know that Your word never turns void. Never, never, never. But You said it always accomplishes what You sent it out for. And I pray today that millions and millions of people who will hear this message over a period of time will hear it, believe it, apply it, and allow You to become the Savior and Lord of their life. I pray that those who are genuinely saved, that You would strengthen their faith, encourage them, and equip them to be stronger, better, more effective servants and more effective witnesses of the gospel of Christ. We love You and we praise You and we thank You that ours is not a salvation of maybe, but absolutely in Jesus' name. Amen.
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2: With a message from God's Word, here's Charles Stanley.
0: It's very clear in Scripture that Jesus always honored faith, and so He does today. And if somebody asks you, well, how much faith do you have? You really couldn't answer that. The only way you know how much faith you have is when you get it tested and it's tried. There's storms in your life and difficulty and hardship and need, and then you respond in a certain way. Well, it's very evident in Scripture that God honors faith because it honors Him. Not to believe Him is to dishonor Him. And you know, it's interesting that Jesus said to His disciples in different ways. They didn't even understand really all that was going on in their lives when He was talking about faith. And so it's interesting how very important faith was in Jesus' mind. Because if you turn to the 16th chapter of Mark, and the scripture says in the 14th verse, afterwards he appeared to the 11 themselves as they were reclining at the table, and he reproached them for their unbelief and hardness of heart, because they had not believed those who had seen him after he had risen. In other words, his heart was broken, and he was saying, what is this with you all? This is not one of those little, well, I hope you all understand. No, he was coming down hard on them because he tried to teach them faith. That was one of his primary objectives, as we've seen in the first two messages. For them to learn to believe that he will do what he says, that God is who he says is, and he can be trusted. And now, even after the resurrection, they still didn't believe. One of the strongest things. And if you'll think about this, the reason I think Jesus was so strong about it was because the truth is that every single aspect of our life is affected by our faith. Your prayer is affected by your faith. Your giving is affected by your faith. Your relationships are affected by your faith. In fact, every single aspect of our life, our faith is involved. And think about when it all began. It all began when you were a little child, you didn't even know what was going on. Doesn't take a child very long to realize that once he can do something, he has faith, or she has faith, to do it again and again and again. Faith is an absolute vital part of your life. If the object of your faith is other than God, that's a whole different story. Because it's the object of our faith that determines what the result is going to be. And when I think about oftentimes we struggle in our faith, people who are new Christians naturally struggle in their faith. Things don't turn out the way they expect, and they're talking to God and praying and asking Him about it. And if you'll think about this also, that your success in life, your faith is a great determining factor. When you ask God for something, your faith is a determining factor. God's use of you, the way He uses you, is going to be determined to a great degree by your faith in Him. Are you willing to trust Him for what He requires of you? And so we struggle. So what I want us to see here is this. I want us to see why we struggle and some of the things that make us struggle, the obstacles we deal with. And the first one is human reason. For example, there are many things that God may say to us that are unreasonable. He may tell you to do something, listen, that's not unreasonable to Him, that's unreasonable to us because where we are in life at that point, or what we have, or what He's requiring of us to do, which seems to be absolutely, totally unreasonable. And so many times we miss His best blessing because it just doesn't fit the way we think. Reason is oftentimes a hindrance to faith. Secondly, there's living by sight. Oftentimes if we can't see it, that is, if we don't see our way clear, if I don't see it, and even though God may say, well, here's what I'm going to do, it's almost like we don't trust Him. He's got to prove it to us in some fashion. You cannot live by faith and sight at the same time. And then surrendering to our feelings. If oftentimes when we're challenged in some area and we just don't feel like we can do it, then what happens? We oftentimes lose it. And I have a wonderful trainer, and one day, just a few weeks ago, he walked up to the weights and he said, I want you to pick up that one. I said, I can't do it. Now, the reason I didn't think I could do it is because I was looking at it. That's the reason. Not because I tried it. Because I was looking at it and I'd already decided that I couldn't do it. He picked them up and handed them to me. And surprisingly, I could lift that much weight. Now, it's not a big pile of weight for me. But anyway, it was a lot for me at that moment. But it taught me a lesson. I'd already decided in my mind by looking at it. I haven't even touched it. And oftentimes, our sight, our feelings, these things are great interferences to our faith. And then, of course, negative counsel by other people. God challenged you to do something, and you ask other people, which is a mistake. You ask them, what do you think? Well, everybody has an opinion. What you want to know is God's opinion. When He challenges you to do something, He will never challenge you to do something that He knows, with His help, that you can't do. With His help, you're going to be able to do whatever it may be. And then feelings of guilt. One of the biggest problems with a lot of people's faith is this. Instead of getting their focus right, they look back on their past. And they say, well, God certainly couldn't do that for me now because look what I did back yonder. Here's what happened in my life and I shouldn't have done that. And I did this and I got involved in that and I was dishonest here and I lied there and immoral here and whatever it might be. And so instead of asking God or reflecting on His forgiveness and His cleansing and the newness in your life, we just decide, no, we can't do that. God can't be that good to us. And it's amazing how that short circuits God's blessing in a person's life. And then, of course, neglecting the Word of God. If you neglect the Word of God, your faith's going to begin to wane a little bit, because it's the Word that's the fuel of our faith. When we are in the Word of God, focusing upon what He's done in the Scriptures with other people, which He'll do with us, it's a great enabler. And then, of course, continuing in sin. When a person continues in sin, here's what happens. You short circuit faith in your life. You cannot believe God for the things that He wants to do in your life when you're living in sin. It short circuits it. And you can boast anything you choose, but God will never use you to the maximum of what He pleases to do, what He chooses to do, until sin is dealt with. It doesn't mean that you never commit a sin, but you're continuing in it. And then Satan's tactics. Watch this. He wants us to doubt God, because here's what that does. We think, well, what's a little doubt? Here's what it is. What he's doing is he's dividing our allegiance. When he causes us to doubt, what happens is, if I don't believe God, then I'm believing him. You say, but no. Wait a minute. You mean to tell me that if God challenges me to do something and I say no because I don't believe it'll work, and God's telling me it will and the devil's telling me it won't, and who am I going to believe? Satan, what did he say to Eve? He said, oh, Eve, look. You won't surely die. No. Not really you won't. And naturally, of course, he was lying and she fell for it, and we've all been in trouble ever since. So what I want you to see, during the week sometime when God challenges you in some area and you find yourself struggling, you can just turn the back of your Bible. You wrote these down and say, now what's my problem? Is my feeling is this is just not reasonable, or I just don't see my way clear, or am I listening to somebody else? What's the reason that I can't believe him and trust him? So here's a little something that you can go by that I think will help you understand what it is that's causing you not to be able to trust him in that particular given situation. Now remember this, that any attack upon your belief is an attempt by Satan to divide your allegiance from God himself to Satan. It's like an undertow. And if you've ever been in an undertow, I've been in one time. And you can't look at the water and tell what's going on. And it just looks like it's normal. But deep down inside, under it all, is this strong pulling. And it doesn't pull you toward the shore, but away from the shore. When the tide goes out, it has this awesome power to pull you away. And that's exactly what unbelief does. Unbelief is like this secret tide, this undertow pulling you away from God. And that's why you and I have to stay in the Word. Here's the anchor right here. The Word of God's the anchor. We have to be in the Word of God to be reminded of what God is saying, so that we don't look around and make decisions based on what we feel, what we see, what's reasonable, and all the rest. So with that in mind, I want us to think about this whole idea in light of what the writer of Hebrews says in Hebrews. Turn, if you will, to the 11th chapter. And I won't read much of this, because the 11th chapter is primarily sort of a biography of these saints of God in the Old Testament and how God worked in their life to bring about change and bring about miraculous things. But he starts out the 11th chapter like this. Now, faith is the assurance of things hoped for, the conviction of things not seen. That is assurance, confidence of what you're hoping for, and a conviction. That is, a conviction is a strong, strong feeling of something, though you can't see it. Then I want you to turn to the sixth verse. Here's what he says. And without faith, it's impossible to please him. For he who comes to God must believe that he is, and that he's a rewarder of those who seek him. Now listen to what he says. He says, it's impossible to please God and not believe him. If you do not believe God, you cannot please God. It's just that simple. So when God challenges us to do something that we think is too hard, or we don't think we're adequate to do it, and sometimes his challenges are big time, they're strong. If I think, no, I can't do that, then what I'm saying is, God, you're asking me to do something that I cannot do, and that's not fair, and therefore I don't think I can handle that. And so we're displeasing God. Now, it doesn't get any simpler than this. He who comes to God must believe him. To disbelieve him is not to please him. So when you and I get into doubt and unbelief, we're into a stage of displeasing God. So the purpose for this whole message and this whole series is that you and I advance in faith, that we find out where we are in our faith. And so what I want to talk about today are the stages of our faith. And I want to say this two or three times so you won't forget it. Number one, I'm not saying that you go through all of these stages every time you are challenged to do something, or that you must finally get to the place

Little faith says this: I know he can, at least I think he can. I know he could. I'm not sure he will. I hope he will. Might be, but I'm just not certain about it. In other words, little faith says I'm not certain about the facts. Little faith is struggling. Little faith is trying to believe. I would not say that little faith is not sincere. Little faith can be very sincere. But the particular situation is such that the person says, well, you know, I'd like to believe that, but I just don't have any assurance and I don't have any peace about it. There's one word I want you to remember, and you'll find these in each one of these illustrations I'm going to give you. The key word in faith is focus. Write it down. F-O-C-U-S. The key word in faith is focus. Where is my focus? And so I want to begin with the 8th chapter of Matthew, and you know this passage pretty well. It's in the 23rd verse of the 8th chapter. When he got into the boat, his disciples followed him. And behold, there arose a great storm on the sea, so that the boat was being covered with the waves, but Jesus himself was asleep. And they came to him and woke him, saying, "Save us, Lord, we are perishing." He said to them, "Why are you afraid, you men of little faith?" Then he got up and rebuked the winds and the sea, and it became perfectly calm. And the men were amazed and said, "What kind of a man is this, that even the winds and the sea obey him?" Now think about this. This is Jesus on the boat. And the storm comes up and the water starts pouring in. And they get scared to death and they wake him up. Now, this is just my own personal opinion. I wonder, I'm sure he must have been asleep, the Bible says he was, but I wonder if the waves and the water had sort of awakened him and he was still lying there watching to see what they do. If it had been me, that's what I'd have been doing. I'd have been going, okay, I want to see what they do. Because they were scared to death. Now, what I want you to see is this. What is one of the things that you could see in that instant that was one of their obstacles? They were going by sight. Water's coming in the boat. I mean, here's the creator of everything sitting in the back. Water's coming in the boat, and they're scared to death. This thing's going to sink. That's one thing. And so they were going by their feelings. And that is, we're getting soaking wet. There's water pouring in the boat. And we know what happens when this boat gets full. It sinks. The Sea of Galilee is 13 miles long, 7.5 miles wide, and 680 feet deep. Now, it's not 680 feet deep everywhere, but they knew that it's deep water. So they had a reason to be fearful, but they had seen enough and heard enough and watched enough, but their focus got off of him, onto the water, onto the storm, onto the boat, and what was happening. The same thing can happen to you and me. If we get our focus off of God, it doesn't take much to sink us. And when you're going through a very difficult time, the key is your focus. And that is, what am I looking at? Am I looking at Him, who is the creator of everything, who has absolute supernatural power to do anything and all things? Now let me say this. If something is not the will of God, He's not going to change it. Because one of the biggest issues is in the whole issue of healing. For example, if God's going to take me home, no matter how much I pray, He is not going to change it by my prayers if it's His will. But what will He do? He will work in my heart in such a fashion that I'm in agreement with His will, whatever that may be. But still the issue is, what's my focus? And only a believer, listen, only a believer whose focus is on God can have peace in some storms of life. There's no question about that. But whenever you start doubting and you find yourself struggling in your faith, you ask yourself the question, where's my focus? What am I thinking about? Am I thinking about how tough this is? Am I thinking about the God who promised to meet all of my needs no matter what? Then I want you to turn, if you will, to Mark chapter 9. Mark chapter 9, and this is another example of struggling faith, of little faith. And here's what's happening. In verse 17, one of the crowd answered him, "Teacher, I brought you my son possessed with a spirit which makes him mute. And whenever it seizes him, it slams him in the ground, and he foams at the mouth and grinds his teeth and stiffens out. I told your disciples to cast it out, and they couldn't do it." And he answered them and said, "Oh, unbelieving generation, how long shall I be with you?

0: How long shall I put up with you? Bring him to me. So they brought him to Jesus, and they watched what was happening. And so verse 21 says, and he asked the father, how long has this been happening to him? And he said, from childhood. It has often thrown him both into the fire and into the water to destroy him. Now watch these next two verses. But if you can do anything, take pity on us and help us. And Jesus said to him, if you can, don't read that, just if you can. If you can, what do you mean if you can? Listen to this. He says, but if you can do anything, take pity on us and help us. So his struggling faith, if you can. And Jesus said, if you can, all things are possible to him who believes. Immediately the boy's father cried out and said, I do believe, help my unbelief. Now all of us have probably been there at some point where one part of us says, I believe. The other part of us says, I don't believe. I'm looking at reason. I'm thinking about feelings. I'm thinking about sin or whatever it might be. One part says I can, one part says I can't. Little faith struggles. Little faith struggles between, yes, I believe he can, no, I'm not too sure he can. So all of us have been there, and I'm not saying that no matter how strong you are in the faith, that there may not come something else that when it first hits you, that may be where you are for the moment. But as a mature believer, you shouldn't stay there very long at all. So there's little faith. Then, of course, there is not only little faith, but there's great faith. So what's the difference between these two? Well, great faith is maturing faith. Great faith is growing faith. And great faith is becoming stronger. And great faith is standing on the truth of the Word of God. Not feelings, not other people's opinions, not the past. Great faith stands on the truth of the Word of God. Here's what God is saying. And the focus is on God. Great faith is always focused on God. For example, we could take David as he faced Goliath. Here's Goliath, who's much larger than he was. All this armor and the shield and big sword and all the rest. And David walks out with a sling. Well, where was David's focus? It certainly was not on the giant. His focus was on God, because if you read that conversation and that particular passage of scripture in the 17th chapter of 1 Samuel, when you read that event of David and Goliath, it's one of the most encouraging, challenging, exciting events in the scripture, because you see young David, who's a teenager, facing this giant. And what's he talking about? He's talking about God. He said, you know, the God of Israel. Today you're going to find out who God is. It's all about God, God, God. And the only thing he said about the giant was he's getting ready to take him down and cut off his head. So the issue is, where was his focus? His focus was on God. And when you look at these scriptures and you think about what that means, it means simply this, that a person who has great faith, here's what that person's done. He or she's looked beyond what they see. They've subordinated their feelings, put them behind. And what they're doing is focusing on God, not any of the things, not listening to somebody else. They're focusing on God. Now, if I could say it over and over and over again, I'd say this. If you want to deal with difficult things in your life, you've got to set your focus on God. He's the one who has all power. He's the one who loves you unconditionally. He's the one who's made promises he's going to keep. And he's the one who never changes. Great faith has focus on God, and it doesn't waver. It may start to waver at moments. Little faith says, I know he can. I hope he will. I know he could. He might. I'm not sure. Great faith says, not only he can, he will. Great faith says he will do it. I know he will. And so let's give you a couple of scriptures. Go back to Matthew chapter 8 and look, if you will, in verse 5. And going through these scriptures is very important, because here are living examples of what we're talking about. And in this fifth verse, the scripture says, of 8th chapter of Matthew, and when Jesus entered Capernaum, a centurion came to him, imploring him and saying, Lord, my servant is lying paralyzed at home, fearfully tormented. Jesus said to him, watch this carefully. Jesus said to him, I'll come and heal him. But the centurion said, Lord, I'm not worthy for you to come under my roof, but just say the word and my servant will be healed. That is great faith. Not that I think he could. Just say the word. I believe it'll be done. That's great faith. Now, but look at the rest of this, because the rest of it's important too. He said, "For I am also a man under authority, with soldiers under me. And I say to this one, go, and he goes, and to another, come, and he comes, and to my slave, do this, and he does it." Now, when Jesus heard this, he marveled and said to those who were following, "Truly I say to you, I've not found such great faith in anyone in Israel." Now, here's what I want you to notice. This man recognized that Jesus was a man under authority. He had authority, but he was under authority. He knew for himself that he could speak, and all those people did exactly what he said because he had the authority to command it. He also knew that Jesus was a man under authority, and he could do whatever God told him to do. And he had the faith to believe that God would do it. He said, "No, you don't even have to come to my house. All you have to do is speak the word, and my servant's going to be healed." That is great faith. Well, this is why we have to stay in the Word of God. Reading the Scriptures, you will find God speaking to you about situations and such as these and others. And what you do is you relate that to your situation. So what does God want you to do? He wants you to trust Him, just like the centurion did. God, if this is your will, then I'm going to trust you. And if you're confident about His will, here's what you've told me to do. I thank you. I know it'll work. No question. Look, if you will, in Matthew 15, and look, if you will, in verse 21. And the Scripture says, "Jesus went away from there and withdrew into the district of Tyre and Sidon. And a Canaanite woman from that region came out and began to cry out, saying, 'Have mercy on me, Lord, Son of David. My daughter is cruelly demon-possessed.'" So she knew who he was and had heard about him. "But he did not answer her a word. And his disciples came and implored him, saying, 'Send her away, because she keeps shouting at us.' But he answered and said, 'I was sent only to the lost sheep of the house of Israel,'" which means that this was a Gentile, and so he wasn't going to pay any attention to her. "But she came and began to bow down before him, saying, 'Lord, help me.' And he answered and said, 'It is not good to take the children's bread and throw it to the dogs.'" He's talking about talking to the Jews or talking to Canaanites. "But she said, 'Yes, Lord, but even the dogs feed on the crumbs which fall from the master's table.'" She wasn't giving up. She said, I know that's true, but what about the crumbs?" Then Jesus said to her, "O woman, your faith is great. It shall be done for you even as you wish." And her daughter was healed at once. She wasn't giving up. You know what happens to us oftentimes? You see, great faith is willing to wait. Great faith doesn't have to have it right now. Great faith is willing to wait for God's timing. And great faith doesn't give up because of arguments or other people's ideas or whatever it might be. And Jesus was just testing her. Did he love her? Yes, he did. Was he not going to answer her prayer? Yes, he was. But he threw it out there and gave her the opportunity to express awesome faith. And when she did, he said to her, he said, "What awesome faith you have. What great faith you have." Turn back to Matthew chapter 9 for a moment. And look, if you will. Verse 20 says, "And a woman who had been suffering from a hemorrhage for 12 years came up behind him and touched the hem of his cloak." Now watch this. "For she was saying to herself, 'If I only touch his garment.'" He didn't have to say anything to me. I don't have to hear anything. "If I only touch his garment, if I can just touch the hem of his garment, I will get well." But Jesus, turning and seeing her, "Daughter, take courage. Your faith has made you well." At once, she was well. So, no struggling. You say, well, how could she be so sure? She'd seen him before. She had heard about what he was doing. She recognized he was the Son of God. And when she recognized who he was and acknowledged that and believed that, she said, "I don't have to shake hands with him. I don't even have to touch his flesh. If I just touch what he's wearing, that's sufficient." Why? Because she had great faith. And her focus was not on hemorrhaging. Her focus was on Jesus. She could have said, "Well, all of these people around me, what are they going to think if I slip up behind him and try to touch his garment? You see, it focus is what it's all about. And God answered her prayer, answered her petition, recognized her, and acknowledged that her faith was there. Now, we could talk about all kinds of examples, but let's get to perfect faith. Because it would be wonderful to wake up tomorrow morning and think about the challenges and say, done, done, done, done, done, done, done. But that's not the way life is. We look at them one at a time. We see the obstacles and so forth. Then watch this. I'm not saying you shouldn't look at the obstacles, but look at them with your focus on God. In other words, here's the obstacle. There's my Heavenly Father. And I'm seeing Him above everything else. Here's what perfect faith says. Perfect faith says, I see it. That's what God has said. And it's done. Now watch what I mean by that. You may go through a time of struggle, whatever the situation may be. And there are some very difficult situations in life. I do understand that. And you may struggle for a little while about it. And then you come to the place, I know God's going to do something. I'm trusting Him for it. I'm reading the Scriptures. Hear the promises, God. Yes, I do believe He's going to. And then when you reach perfect faith, here's what's happened. You come to the place that you no longer ask Him. Because you have such perfect faith, you can say in your heart and your spirit, it's done. In your mind and your heart, it's as good as already done. You say, no, wait a minute. That's a little ethereal kind of stuff. No, it's not. I've lived long enough, and I've had enough experiences in life to tell you, you can come to that place where big, major, major issues in your life that nobody else can answer, and you know that God has given you the faith and made it very clear to you that this is what He's going to do, and in your spirit, it's good as done. When it's done, here's what happens. You don't ask Him anymore. You thank Him, and you praise Him for what He's going to do. Now, if you're one of those persons who doesn't have any patience, it's not going to work. Because sometimes He's going to say, it's done. And you know, I can tell you that afresh and anew because this week I had God tell me that about something I prayed for a long time. It's done. Don't have to pray about it anymore. There's a perfect peace and a perfect joy and a perfect absolute assurance when God says it's done. Now, you can't just conjure that up and say, well, I'm going home this afternoon, get on my knees, and I'm going to tell God it's done. No, you're not. You don't do the talking. He does the talking. It's done. And from that moment on, it's praise and thanksgiving and expectation and, listen, anticipation and looking for Him to do what? Just keep His word. That's what He's doing, is keeping His word. He knows that some things we're going to naturally struggle over at first. And then as we pray and as we seek His face and we get in the word and begin to trust Him, what happens? Here's what happens. Our faith builds. It matures. It becomes stronger. You can't put your fingers on it. You can't say it started here, started there, maybe. But what happens is it just matures within inside of you. I'll tell you what it's like, maybe. You bake a cake and you put it in the oven and you look in there every once in a while. What's happening? It's just getting larger and larger. It's sort of rising. That's what's happening. Faith rises. When you and I keep coming to Him, laying His promises before Him and say, God, here's what You said. I'm going to trust You. But there comes a time when you really and truly mean business with God and your heart's clean and it's pure and you're open to Him and you want to do whatever He says do, and you face this issue and you say, God, here's Your promise. Show me. Now watch this. Most of the time, your feeling, your emotion that it is done is not going to come when you're just praying about it. Suddenly, you just know it's done. And nobody else can explain it to you. And nobody else can explain it for you. And you can't explain it to anybody else. It's something you have to experience. Perfect faith is the position in your life at that time when you are so absolutely, completely confident and assured, no matter what happens, it's a done deal. God has placed that assurance in your heart that nobody else can place there. And I say again, you're not going to start out with something like that. And what happens as your faith matures, though, that a lot of things you used to struggle about, you don't have to struggle about them anymore. Why? Because he's answered your prayer so many times. Watch this. Your faith in certain areas has matured to the point when you pray about something and you have his promise, you just walk away and say, thank you, God. I know you're going to take care of that. If that's not happening in your life, then you have to ask yourself the question, has my faith sort of stymied right here that I'm still struggling and having a terrible time about this and about that and about the other? Or is my faith growing? God will give you perfect faith about those issues that perfect faith is absolutely essential. Now, there's some things you don't have to pray about. In other words, you don't have to pray about getting up tomorrow morning and whether to wear your shoes or not. That's a settled issue. You go into work, you gotta wear shoes. So that's just insignificant. But when you get your bills at the end of the month, you say, Lord, here's how much I have. You're going to tithe. You don't question that. It's a settled issue. Why? Because you have absolute perfect faith that your God is going to supply every single need you have. And that's what I think about people come to church week after week. Listen, if you have great faith about your giving, every Friday or Saturday you don't say, oh, well, now what am I going to do? No. You got paid. God owns 10%. You don't question that. You don't think about that. Why? Because you're absolutely confident he's going to supply every single need you have. That's great faith. And it's the kind of faith that God's children need to have about most everything in their life. You won't get there immediately every time, but after a while. And I think about people who come to church or go to church, wherever you go, and every week you've got to decide whether you're going to tithe or not. You know what that is? You've never settled the issue of who it all belongs to. Your focus isn't on God. If your focus is on God, you're not even going to question that. If your focus is on God, your Heavenly Father who gave you this much could give you double that, triple that, quadruple that. Or he could take it all away. Where is your faith? Where are you, for example, just in your giving? Where are you, for example, in forgiving someone? Someone has wronged you and you forgive them and then you struggle with it. Well, don't you have enough faith to believe that God will reward you for having a forgiving spirit? In other words, you have to apply this faith to every single situation of life. And many people are struggling and defeated by the devil because they do not believe God. Once you take your eyes off of him and place it on somebody, some thing, some situation, some circumstance, then the struggle begins. Focus is the key. And when you go through the scripture, you'll find that. Now, let's go to Abraham, for example. And turn, if you will, to the... let's turn, first of all, to James. And we're talking about faith and works. And so, start with verse 18. But someone may well say, you have faith and I have works. Show me your faith without the works, and I'll show you my faith with my works. So this is a whole discussion about faith and works. You believe that God is one, you do well. The demons also believe and shudder. But are you willing to recognize, you foolish fellow, that faith without works is useless? Was not Abraham, our father, justified by works when he offered up Isaac, his son, on the altar? Now, that doesn't mean he got saved by offering his son up to God. You see that faith was working with his works. And as a result of the works, faith was perfected. I'm going to show you an example of perfect faith. Perfect faith is when you can say, it's done. I'll give you an example. Well, let's go back to the 22nd chapter of Genesis for a moment. You remember that the Lord came to Abraham and to Sarah and said to him, Abraham, I'm going to give you a son. Now, he was 100 years old. And Sarah, and she is 90. Both of them laughed at God. Now, Sarah denied that she laughed. I don't know why she thought she could laugh and think God didn't hear it. But anyway, so they had this little thing going on between them. And so that was a real struggle for them. Now, you think about if you were 100 years old, sir, and your wife was 90, and you woke up one morning and you thought God told you that night that you were going to have a son from a 90-year-old woman, and... you'd probably be struggling too, I think. So we have to give him something on that. But listen, Abraham is a perfect example of how he grew in his faith. Because when you go through all of that, and I could give you a lot more detail, but that's not important. Here's the important thing, and you remember this. In 22nd chapter of Genesis. Look at this. It came about after these things that God tested Abraham and said to him, Abraham, he said, here I am. He said, take now your son, your only son, whom you love, Isaac. Now, he had two sons, but Isaac was the one through whom the Messiah was coming. Your only son, whom you love, Isaac, and go to the land of Moriah and offer him there's a burning offering on one of the mountains of which I'll tell you. So Abraham rose up early in the morning, saddled his donkey, took two of his young men with him, Isaac his son, split the wood for the burnt offering, rose up and went to the place which God had told him. On the third day, Abraham raised his eyes and saw the place from a distance. Abraham said to his young men, stay here with the donkey, and I and the lad will go over there, and we will worship and return to you. Here's what I want you to see. Number one, God didn't test Abraham to find out what Abraham would do. He knew exactly what he's going to do. He said, I want you to sacrifice your son. This is the one that I promised you. All the nations of the earth are going to be blessed through this son. And we have been through Jesus. And so he did exactly what God told him. He must have struggled in his faith, at least to some degree. I mean, any human person would. But he did what God told him, saddled a donkey, got everything together, and headed out. Then when he got there, they put the altar together, put his son on the altar, raised the dagger, the scripture says, to kill his son, and God stopped him and provided a ram in the bushes. Now, here's the verse that tells me he had perfect faith. Abraham said to his young men, stay here with the donkey, and I and the lad will go over there. For what reason? To kill his son. A sacrifice. I and the lad will go over there, and we will worship, and we will return to you. In the Hebrew, that's exactly what it says. We will return. So what was he saying? He's saying simply this, God, you're telling me to sacrifice my son, but you've said you're going to bless all the nations of the earth. This is just a young kid. He believed God. He said, we're going over that for the sacrifice, and I'm going to kill him. But we are both coming back because you made me a promise, and I'm not giving up the promise. That is perfect faith. Perfect faith. So what was he saying? He said, it's done. I'm going to sacrifice him. Whatever it takes, but it's done. You're going to bless all the nations of the earth through Isaac. Now, you probably won't have a lot of those perfect faiths too soon. We all grow and we all mature. And the tragedy is when a person does not mature in their faith, here's what it does. It limits God's use of you. It limits God's answer to your prayers. It limits your joy, your peace, your happiness. It limits every aspect of your life. When you come to a situation, a difficult situation in your life, and God is challenging your faith, remember that the key is to keep your focus on God. The reason he could say, we're going over there and we're coming back, he had his focus on God, who had the power to resurrect him from the dead if necessary. But he knew God would keep his promise. So I would ask him, would you say on a given daily basis, as you look at your faith, is your faith little faith, struggling faith? You struggle with a lot of things. Or would you say that you are at least touching the hem of the garment of great faith? That a lot of things used to trouble you, don't trouble you anymore. You don't even ask God about that anymore because you know he's going to take care of that. Is there something in your life today that you'd like to say, oh God, if I could just have perfect faith about that? Well, if you get in the Word and begin to read, and you make sure your heart's clean, and you surrender your life totally and completely to Him, and you know it's the will of God, He'll give you perfect faith. Which means you can begin to thank Him and praise Him and rejoice over Him. You don't have to ask Him anymore. Listen, the devil will tell you, oh, you just think so. Mm-mm-mm. Thank you, Father. You've already settled that issue. I'm walking in perfect faith that you'll keep your word. It can happen to you, I can tell you. I've lived long enough to watch it happen. And there's nothing more rejoicing in the heart when you know that your Heavenly Father has said to you, you don't see it, you can't feel it, you can't touch it, but take my word for it. It's a done deal. I love it. It's a done deal. In other words, when He gives you that assurance, it's a done deal, because the Father has the power to make it happen. Amen? Well, you may not be a Christian, and you're saying, well, what does that have to do with me? Put it this way. You are lost. You're separated from God. And there's only one thing you can do for that to change. To trust. To put your faith in Almighty God. That through His Son, Jesus Christ, when He went to the cross, He died for your sins. You can't feel it. You can't touch it. You can't see it. It happened 2,000 years ago. But you must trust Him. And that you're willing to ask Him to forgive you of your sins and to surrender your life to Him, that He who died 2,000 years ago will forgive your sins. He will come to live within you. He will change your whole life. He'll write your name in the Lamb's Book of Life. He gives you the gift of eternal life. Everything's going to change. You can trust Him to do it. And there are millions and millions of people in the world who'll tell you, yes, that's what happened to me. You can be saved. You can be forgiven, cleansed, a brand new life, born again, as the Bible says, if you're willing to ask Him and confess and repent of your sins and surrender your life to Him. It'll happen just like that, because He's made a promise. Here's what He said. If you confess with your mouth Jesus as the Lord of your life, Savior, Lord of your life, your sins will be forgiven. And you've heard this verse many times. For God so loved the world, including you, that He gave His only begotten Son, that whosoever believes in Him would not perish but have eternal life. To believe in Him is to place your trust in Him. That is a specific, distinct act, that you are placing your trust in Him, that He will do what He says by saving you when you confess and repent of your sins and surrender your life to Him. Salvation can be yours if you'll ask Him. And for all the rest of us, we want God to grow our faith. Amen? Amen? Father, how grateful we are. Thank You for all these examples in Your Word that just undergird and establish within us that strong faith, trusting You, when oftentimes we can't see our way clear. You never promised we would. You just said You'd be there to see us through. I pray for somebody here this morning who's wondered about whether You could ever save them or not, because of their past. Would You show them that their past has nothing to do with what You can do? That the blood of Jesus has the power to forgive any and everything for ever so long as it may have been. Instantaneously, that forgiveness can come, and a whole brand new life by trusting Jesus Christ as Savior. Pray that You'll give them the desire this morning to be saved, which comes from You, and the will to make that decision, and the faith to believe that You will. I pray for anyone else here that's struggling over something that really has them bowed down. Would You remind them, change the focus from the problem to the Father, and watch You work. In Jesus' name, amen.
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0: Faith is not only the key to answered prayer, faith is the key to everything in your life. Every aspect of your life is affected by it. What you accomplish and what you become in life is affected by your faith. Whatever you achieve in life, wherever you head out, whatever direction of life you're going in, your faith is the key. Now, all of us have a degree of faith, whether you're a Christian or not. And many people have faith in things that really don't turn out right, and they end up being disappointed. But when you place your faith in God through His Son, Jesus Christ, life is going to become exciting. You're going to have a sense of accomplishment and achievement. You're going through difficulty and hardship and trials in your life. But the difference is this. You're walking with Him. You have His presence, His power, His assistance in your life to see you through it no matter what. And when I think about how people look upon God and how they look at their life and oftentimes leave Him out totally and wonder why things are as they are. Well, what is faith in the first place? Faith is simply the confident conviction that you and I have that God is who He says He is and He'll do what He promised to do. That's what our faith as a Christian is all about. We had this basic conviction that He is who He says He is and He will keep His every single promise. And as a believer, it won't take you long to figure that out. Likewise, we don't have to worry and fret about things. The scriptures, in fact, Jesus in the Sermon on the Mount said, don't be anxious about all these things. But He brought us to trust. And Paul says also in Philippians that the peace of God garrisons us about, protects us when we walk and live by faith and trust Him. You're either going to walk with anxiety and frustration and worry, or you're going to walk in faith. Can't have them both. Oil and water don't mix. Faith and unbelief do not mix. So how is it that you and I develop faith? And how does that faith grow? Well, I want to talk about this whole issue of wavering faith. That is, I mean by that, yes, He will, no, He won't. I think so, I'm not sure. And so there are lots of people who just waver in their faith all throughout their Christian life and wonder why God doesn't do more in their life. And you may be one of those persons. In this particular message, I want to show you how to deal with that so that you can grow in your faith. It's yours for the hearing and the applying in your life, and I trust that you listen very carefully. So I want you to turn to the book of James, and we'll read these first 8 verses together. And he is writing to those who are undergoing difficulty and hardship, and this is the way he addresses them. He says in first chapter, verse 1, James, a bondservant of God and of the Lord Jesus Christ, to the 12 tribes who are dispersed abroad, greetings. Consider it all joy, my brethren, when you encounter various trials, knowing that the testing of your faith produces endurance. And let endurance have its perfect result, so that you may be perfect and complete, lacking in nothing. That is, that you're growing and maturing in your Christian life. But if any of you lacks wisdom, let him ask of God, who gives to all generously and without reproach, and it will be given to him. And what he's simply saying is, if you're going through difficulty at this point, ask God to give you the wisdom to know how to face it and to walk through it. And then he says, but he must ask in faith without any doubting, any wavering. For one who doubts is like the surf of the sea driven and tossed by the wind. For that man or woman ought not to expect that he will receive anything from the Lord, being a double-minded man or person, unstable in all their ways. That's a pretty strong statement. He says, if you're unstable, that is, if you're just weaving back and forth about whether God will or whether He won't, He'll keep His word, maybe He won't, then you're unstable. If you're unstable in your faith, which is the foundation of how you live, you're going to be unstable in other things. And one of the primary reasons that many Christians do not live a godly life, do not live a life that is rewarding and a life that is permeated by peace and joy and happiness and contentment, even in difficulty and trial, is because their faith is not steady. It's not strong. It's not firm. It's not mature. They're still in the baby stage of wavering faith, thinking, well, maybe He will, maybe He won't. So I want us to address this whole issue because it is a major issue in everybody's life. And when you think about it, what he says in this passage, he says, if a person's faith is continually wavering, now watch this, that doesn't mean that it never wavers. All of us have come to circumstances and situations in our life where maybe we've never been confronted with that particular issue before. Or it may be that we're facing something, we don't know exactly how to deal with it. And so we may waver in our faith. That ought to be a stage. Not a continuous wavering of our faith, because it begins with little faith, the Bible says, and it can grow into great faith, which you have assurance on the basis of what God said, that He will keep His promise and do exactly as He says. Perfect faith means that you've reached the stage in that given situation whereby you're so fully persuaded that you don't ask Him anymore. You just say, thank you, God, it's a done deal. And you walk away from the difficulty of it. and the uncertainty of it with absolute assurance that your Heavenly Father has given you perfect faith. It's as good as done. So, wavering faith is that juvenile kind of faith, and it should not last in their life very long, but for most people, that's the way they live their life. Now, with that in mind, and I think about how many people wonder why God doesn't bless them the way He promises to bless. They wonder why. Because they're unstable when it comes to their faith. And if your faith affects every single aspect of your life, that's one area you need to be steadfast, firm, confident, assured that this God whom you serve will keep His word every single time. And two things are absolutely essential to a personal relationship with Jesus Christ, and that is that we believe that He's who He says He is, and that He'll do what He promised to do. So with that in mind, I want us to think about a couple of things here. I want you to turn, if you will, to the 11th chapter of Mark for a moment. 11th chapter of Mark. And this is a very important passage of Scripture about faith and about God answering prayer. And you've read it many times probably and wondered, what in the world does that mean? So in the 22nd verse of Mark chapter 11, Scripture says, Jesus answered saying to them, have faith in God. Truly I say to you, watch this, whoever says to this mountain, be taken up and cast into the sea, and does not doubt in his heart, but believes that what he says is going to happen, it'll be granted to him. Now, was Jesus saying that you and I could just walk around and have enough faith we can knock this mountain down, toss this one over? No. What he's saying is, this very special, precious mountain would have to be thrown down about 4,000 feet. He's not talking about throwing down mountains. What he's simply saying is this. He is saying that no task that is asked in harmony with God will not be done. That is, whatever we ask, listen, that is in harmony with His will in our life, God will bring it to pass. Is He going to do something just because we ask? No. If it's not His will, it's not going to happen. So He's not talking about tossing mountains down. He's talking about the degree of faith we have. And then He says, therefore, I say to you all things for which you pray and ask, believe that you have received them, and they will be granted to you. Believe that you have received them, He says, and they'll be granted to you. Now, when I think about that, and I think about people's faith and how they weave and wobble around, I want to take just a moment to give you a glimpse of the place of faith in our life. Now, watch this. What I want you to see is this. Every single aspect of the Christian life is wrapped up in faith. We have access to God by faith. We walk in our Christian life by faith. We have sonship with Him by faith. We live daily by faith. We have righteousness by faith. We have forgiveness of sins by faith. We have Christ indwelling us by faith. We receive the Holy Spirit by faith. We are protected by faith. We stand firm in difficulty by faith. We resist the devil by faith. We have victory over the world by faith. We have victory over the evil one by faith. We have victory over difficulties and circumstances by faith. We have power through faith. Every single aspect of your life is wrapped up in faith. So when somebody says, well, I have faith, well, how much faith? Well, you know, I believe in God. That's not enough. We're talking about practical faith that works every single day, whether you're in your family, on your job, or in pleasure, whatever it might be. Our life is to be a life of faith, fully trusting in this God who is so clearly described in the Word of God, this God who is always truthful. He never changes His mind. He's a God of goodness and love and mercy and kindness. He is omnipotent, omniscient, omnipresent. He is a God of righteousness and judgment. This is the God in whom you and I believe. Here is a God who is absolutely always truthful, never untruthful. It is His very nature to be truthful. He cannot be otherwise. It's an attribute of who He is. And yet, in spite of that, many people flounder through life wondering why they're not blessed and why they have this trouble and that. And the issue is they do not really and truly believe that God is who He says He is. And as long as I doubt Him, I will miss His blessing. That's very important you listen carefully, because many people think they're trusting him. They think they're believing him because they say, well, here's what he says, and I believe what he says. Well, do you specifically believe that this request you've made of God, God is going to answer? And if so, on what basis? Just because you ask? No. Well, just because you're good enough? No. My simply asking and my being good is not going to make God do something that's not his will, nor is he going to respond to that to answer. He's going to respond on the basis of who he is, his will, his purpose, and his plan, his goodness, his love, and his mercy, and his kindness toward us. God is an awesome God who has us in mind, and the day you were born, listen, the day you were born, God already had in store for you all the blessings for all of your life on this earth. And it's the way we respond. It's the how much of that blessing we're able to enjoy and to achieve in life. And we claim them by faith. We walk in them and enjoy them by faith. That's why it's the most important aspect of your Christian life. Everything else depends upon it. Now, when we talk about wavering faith, here's what we're talking about. We're talking about faith that sort of staggers. I believe him at this moment, and then I'm questioning him at this moment. I see my way clear now, but tomorrow I'm not sure. And so instead of being steadily focused upon God, that kind of faith is wishy-washy. It staggers. It's like a cork you throw in the ocean, and the wave takes it this way, and the wind blows it this way, and it's back and forth and back and forth. And a person who has wavering faith is unstable. They're unstable, the scripture says, in all their ways. That person says, well, I'm not very stable. Look at your faith. What is it that's governing you? Are you governed by what people say or by what God says? And what I want you to see is that God does not change, and what he promises, he's going to keep no matter what. Now, a good example of that wavering faith would be this. When Peter and Jesus were in the boat, Jesus had been teaching, and he said, let me get in the boat with you and push you out a little bit from land, and I'll be able to be heard better. And so he gets in the boat, and he finishes his message. So when he finishes his message, Jesus says to Peter, Peter, let's go fishing. Now, this was a time that didn't exactly work the best in the world for Peter, because he was the fisherman, and he knew that fishing at this time of day was absolutely not going to work. So he had a good reason for wavering in his faith. And sometimes you'll face something, you'll say, well, I know that's what God said. Oh, but Lord, do you know all the detail? Do you know what she said? Do you know what he said? Do you know what's going on in my life, Lord? I know that's what you said, but oh God, how can this possibly be? So we waver in our faith for different reasons. And what I want to do is I want to talk about what some of those reasons are. And I want you to jot them down, as I said last week, jot them in the back page of your Bible, somewhere that you won't lose them, because when you find yourself doubting, look in that last page of your Bible and say, well, no, wait a minute. Could it be this, this, this? And sometimes we don't understand what's happening. That's why I want you to jot these down. Why do we waver? We waver when trusting God is in conflict with human reasoning. And you say, well, like what? Well, let's go back to Peter for a moment. So there they are in the boat. And when Jesus says, let's go fishing, here's what human reasoning said from Peter's point of view. It's a waste of time. I've been fishing in the Sea of Galilee for years and years and years. I am a fisherman. You're not a fisherman, Jesus. You're a teacher. You're a prophet. You're a speaker. But I'm the fisherman. And so I know that fish in the Sea of Galilee do not bite in the middle of the day. They bite at nighttime. That's how we pull up these big troughs of fish, all kind of fish at nighttime. Human reason said it's a waste of time. Jesus said, let's go fishing. He gave in to Jesus because, of course, Jesus spoke with such authority. I'm sure it came upon he thought, forget what I think. I'm going to do whatever he says. And you'll recall they had a great bunch of fish. The nets were full and breaking. So sometimes you're going to come to human reason. I'll give you a good example. It's a simple example. If somebody said to you, I'm going to give you $10,000, but I'm going to take $1,000 of it. That belongs to God. But you're going to have more with $9,000. Human reason says $9,000 will never buy as much as $10,000. That's what human reason says. It's not reasonable. that it's not reasonable that 9,000 will buy more than 10,000. Yes, it will. For what he protects, he gives you a better deal here. In other words, I can go through, and I've lived long enough to tell you, you cannot fail or lose tithing your income. Reasoning doesn't work oftentimes with God, because he is above and beyond reasoning. That's what faith's all about. Faith says, if I give him 10%, my nine's going to buy more than that. That's what faith says. Lack of faith says, man, I got to have all 10 of it. There's no way in the world that you can do that. If you count from man's viewpoint, right. But look what you're doing. We're talking about an omnipotent God who owns everything, who can send things into your life you never thought about, you never dreamed of. That's who he is, and that's the kind of God he is. Read the third chapter of Malachi and see what he promises. He says it'll be overflowing because God always rewards faith, period. A second reason that we waver in our faith is we allow our feelings to overcome our faith. We say, well, I know that's what God said, but I feel so unworthy. Your unworthiness has nothing to do with the blessings of God. You feel unworthy. You say, I feel so inadequate. Oh, I feel a fear. What are people going to say? I'm fear of criticism and failure and loss and all the rest. You're looking at the wrong thing. In other words, if God says, here's what I want to do in your life, trust him. What he's requiring of you may be difficult. Where he's requiring you to go may be difficult. And I can think of some times that people have said to me, God told me to quit my job. And they argued with God and argued with God and argued with God about it. And finally, they finally did it. And what happened? God gave them another job, made far more money, all the different kind of blessings that came their way. Human reason says you don't quit your job without another one. And this day and time, that's real reasonable. We agree. But let me, if God tells you to quit it, you better quit it. If he tells you, I got something better for you, you better trust him. God's not going to tell you to do something, listen, that he doesn't know what's going to happen on the other side of that. And so I'm not suggesting anybody quit their job. I'm suggesting that you obey God and watch him work in your life. And oftentimes people are not willing to obey him. Think about this. If you disobey him, you don't have any idea what could have been yours if you'd have trusted him. God's not up to tricks. He's not a mystery God. He's a God who loves us. If he tells you not to do something, he knows what's on the other side of what you're about to get if you do it. You say, well, this is my only chance. This is my last chance. No, it isn't. If God is in control, and he is, he knows exactly how to organize and arrange our life and when we should do things. Of course, we fail to see God at work in our circumstances. Then we waver. And one of the reasons we waver sometimes is because he tells us to do something, or we ask him about something, and it doesn't happen immediately. And so we resort by saying, well, I must have been wrong in asking for that. No. Well, I must have asked for the wrong thing. Not necessarily. Well, I must this and I must. So we waver. And oftentimes God is ready to answer your petition. But watch this. In his time. In his way. For example, if God is responding to a request that you made, and he knows there's something in your life that's not right, and watch this, anytime God wants to bless you, always uppermost in his thinking is where you are spiritually in your walk with him. Because if we live in sin and disobey God, and God just blesses and blesses, what will happen? We just keep on living in sin, thinking we're getting by with it. So if you're asking for God for something in your life and it's not happening, you need to look at yourself first of all and say, Lord, what do you see in my life that you need to deal with? And about 99% of the time, you're going to find something. And so he wants to deal with that. Because secondly, it may be that what you've asked him for is his will. He wants to do it, but he knows till you deal with that sin in your life, it won't work when you get out here because you're going to mess up. And that's what happens when we try to live in the will of God. We're going to trust him. We want to keep something in our back pocket over here just for us that doesn't fit who God is and what his plan is for our life. Then what happens? He's protecting us. Likewise, one of the reasons he doesn't give it to us quickly is because he gives you the blessing by saying, here's what I'm going to do. Trust me. So, okay, God, I'm going to trust you. A day goes by. A week goes by. A month goes by. You're saying, well, I made a mistake. No. He just said, trust me. He didn't say, trust me in 5 days, here's what I'm going to do. Most of the time, God doesn't give us any details. And the reason he doesn't give us any details is he wants us to trust him. So here's what he's doing. You ask him about something and you feel like, well, that's what God wants me to do, and it doesn't happen. What you don't know, what you don't realize, is the way God operates. He's over here working to do what? Getting the situation right so you can have what you ask, because it's his will, but the time has to be right. There may be other people involved. God knows, for example, you're trying to buy a house and you got to have it right now. He may know that if you just wait 60 days, you can save $10,000, but you got to have it now. And if I got to have it now, I'm not going to walk by faith. And how many instances I could give you personally, and many of you could do the same thing. And so if I understand how he works, then I understand that, watch this, timing is very important to God. A good example. He said to Joshua, you march around Jericho 7 times. 7th day, 7 times that day. Here's what I'm going to do. They probably marched around it 1 time and said, well, nothing happened. 2 times, nothing happened. 3 times, 4, 5, 6. Joshua must be out of his mind. 7th day, 7 times, and what happens? The wall comes down. All of us have had walls in our life that we want to come down today. And we thank God you're late. No, he's not late. Listen, whatever God gives, he gives the best. He doesn't give second-rate anything. We're the ones who get in trouble by insisting on doing it our way and our timing instead of trusting God. Then, of course, when we listen to negative counsel from other people. Now remember this. There isn't anybody in this world who knows perfectly the will of God for you but God. There isn't anybody in this world who knows when your life's going to end but God. There's nobody who knows the circumstances of your life. Nobody who knows how well you're equipped or how ill-willed you're equipped. Nobody knows you like God. So when you ask him about something and then you start listening to other people. Most of the time, watch this carefully. If you've got friends who are not doing very well, and you talk about how God's going to bless you, you know what I hate to say this, but you know what their attitude is? Well, how's God going to bless you? He's not blessing me. And so what happens? Am I right? Amen? Now say amen. You know it's true. Because that's the way the old human nature is. And so the best thing to do, if you ask God about something, don't ask anybody else. If God has said, here's what I want you to do, watch this. It doesn't make any difference what anybody else thinks. As long as you've got the mind of God, you can live with that. And oftentimes he's going to have you do something that nobody else would do. That's not their life. This is your life. This is your time in your life. And he's going to give you clear guidance for what you ought to do. You can't trust God and everybody else. And I'm not saying don't trust anybody, but I'm simply saying this. If God leads you in a particular direction, and you know he has, what difference does it make? You don't have to answer to everybody else. You just answer to God. Who's the blesser? Not your friends, but God. Trust him. Then, of course, when we focus on our circumstances rather than God, we're going to waver. The more you focus on your difficulty, your hardship, or even your pain when you're suffering, the more you focus on it, what happens? The bigger it gets. Well, I've been going through this, and I've been going through that. And if your friends listen to you and say, oh, I'm so sorry, I feel so sorry for you, the more pity they give you, the bigger it gets, and the bigger it gets, the more you doubt God. And so the issue is focus. And I think, when I think of focus, I think of many instances in the Bible, but one of the primary ones is Daniel in the lion's den. And so the Bible says he slept with the lions all night. If he'd have been focused on lions, he wouldn't have been sleeping. He'd have been over in the corner somewhere, all crouching down, hoping that they wouldn't see him or something. And it brings me back to one of my most favorite illustrations, when God just did something for me in one of the most difficult times of my life. And this lady came to see me, and she said, I want you to have lunch with me, and then I want to take you up to my apartment and show you something. Well, she was about 70-something, and I was 30-something, so I felt pretty safe. And we ate lunch, and I went to see her, and I was going through a very difficult time at church. They were doing their best trying to get rid of me. And we walked in. She said, now, don't sit down. I want to show you something. walked over and showed me this picture of Daniel in the lion's den. And she said, "Now, son, I want you to tell me what you see." So I said, "Well," and I can still remember looking at that picture. I see this lion over here looking up and this one looking down and see the bones. And so I thought of everything this little lady could possibly have thought about. And I said, she said, "Well, do you see anything else?" I said, "No." She said, "If you'll notice, the picture had all these lines and Daniel had his hands behind him. He's looking at this ray of light." She said, "What I want you to see is Daniel doesn't have his eyes on the lions, but on God." It was like God hugged me that day. Because

He just let them hang around while Daniel went to sleep that night. And before he probably went to sleep, and when he woke up, he went up and looked up, and just reminding of God that he was where he was because he had obeyed God, and God delivered him. It's where your focus is. And when I think about faith, if I could think of any other word that joins me to faith, it's focus. As long as I'm focused on Him and what He says in His Word, and being in His Word, and looking at Him rather than the circumstances, this unconditional, loving God, I know that He's going to see me through, whatever it might be, no matter what it is. Then, of course, when we're ignorant of God's ways, and I have mentioned that several different times, and that is, if I don't understand His ways, then I'll question Him. You say, well, what's His ways? And the best way to describe that is this. God always operates on the basis of principles, not on the basis of feelings and how we feel, and so on principles. For example, the simplest one is, we reap what we sow more than we sow later than we sow. God always operates. He doesn't ever change that. And so, for example, one of those principles is obey God, leave all the consequences to Him. That means I'm going to do what He says. I'm going to let Him take care of the consequences. For example, He says one of those principles is that God acts in behalf of those who wait for Him. And so if I'm going to act on the basis of principle, then I know I'm going to be heading in the right direction, doing the right thing, because God operates on principles. And that's the reason you and I can learn how to relate to Him, because if I don't understand His ways, then I'm going to say, God, what are you up to? Well, He's just up to doing and being who He says He is. And so you could come up with most any problem, and I believe, give me a little time, and I could come up with a principle to say, if you'll obey this principle, watch what happens. Because God wants us to obey Him. And listen, leave the consequences to Him. Let me ask you a question. Is there any consequence of your obedience God can't handle? Right? None. He can handle every one of them. Well, if I obey Him and leave the consequences to Him, here's what happens. I'm going to be able to have peace and a sense of joy and confidence and assurance. It doesn't make any difference what's going on, because He's in control. And if I'm obeying Him, He's already taken care of it. The only thing that can happen in your life is what God allows. If you're a child of God, what He allows for a reason. I may not like it, and there have been lots of times I've told Him I didn't like it. And you know what He said? Nothing. Nothing. He just let me hammer away with it and deal with it until I finally said, God, I know You're right. I don't like this. I know You're right, because that's what Your Word says. And even though I don't like it, I want You to have Your way no matter what. You can't lose. Then, of course, one of the other reasons is simply this. Guilt over your past or present sin. Now, watch this. When you're living with guilt in your life, or you're living with sin in your life, you're going to have a very difficult time trusting God, because sin short-circuits the power of God in a person's life. And one of the reasons that He doesn't answer a lot of people's petitions, because they somehow overlook that. They think that somehow I can sin a little bit here and sin a little bit there and sin a little bit here and sin a little bit there, and God, He's just going to overlook all that. He doesn't overlook sin. You know why? Because it's a destroyer. Sin is a destroyer. It warps our thinking. And so let's just say that something happened back yonder in your life and you've never been able to forgive yourself for. Watch this. Here's what you're saying. When the Bible says, if I confess my sin, repent of that sin, He's faithful and just, that means He always does. Just means He has the right to. He died for me to forgive us our sins and to cleanse us from all unrighteousness. That's the law of God. That's His promise. If I trust Him, I'm going to accept His forgiveness and move on. But if I don't trust His promise of forgiveness, I've got that weight, that load of unforgiveness, that burden on me continually. And so what I'm saying is, God, I know that's what You promise. Now watch this carefully. But God, You lied. Would you call God a liar? But you do. When you refuse to accept His forgiveness and you keep carrying guilt and sin in your life that You've asked Him to forgive you and to cleanse you of, and you still have it, what you've said is, I know that's what You said, but it's not true. Now, if I said that to you, you would say, are you calling me a liar? Now, we don't like that. Listen, the very idea.

0: of calling God a liar is obnoxious to us. It's hard for me to say it. But what I want you to see is it's reality. He says, here's what I'm going to do. You say, no, you're not. Then you call him a liar. You want to get in real trouble? Just keep calling him a liar. When you can trust him and believe what he says. And oftentimes we fail to do it. Oh, let me go back to a verse. Go back to that chapter in 11 in Mark. I want you to see something interesting here. I won't read that same passage again, but I'm going to come to the end of it. When he says in verse 22, have faith in God, let's move on down to verse 24 when he says, therefore I say to you, all things for which you pray and ask, believe that you have received them and they'll be granted to you. Look at the next verse. Whenever you stand praying, forgive. If you have anything against anyone, so that your Father who is in heaven will also forgive you your transgressions. But if you do not forgive, neither will your Father who is in heaven forgive your transgressions. Now that doesn't mean that if you sin that you're no longer saved. He's talking about our daily sins. That is, if I don't confess it, deal with it, then what? It's standing between God and me, and I have to deal with it. And so it's interesting he put that verse right after he talked about answered prayer, because he knows what sin does in a person's life. It just cancels out what God desires to do. So then the last thing I'd mention is when we listen to the lies of Satan, what happens? We're not going to trust God. Remember what he said to Eve? He said, Eve, oh, Eve, God didn't mean that you'd surely die. He just couched it in a way that she fell for it. Sure she would. When you listen to the devil's lies and Satan's, you say, well, does Satan talk to you? Where do you think all that stuff comes from? Where does all lust and sin and disobedience and hatred and animosity and unforgiveness comes from? Because Satan will tell you, look, God understands how you feel. Look what they did to you. They mistreated you. God doesn't expect you to forgive them. You just go your way and don't worry about it. That's the devil's lie. And he's full of them. And one of the reasons people don't have what they need, the reason they don't have any peace and joy in their life, is simply because they are listening to the wrong voice, and the devil will trap you with trying to deceive you into thinking that what he's saying is true. Now, let's talk about the consequences for just a moment. I'm going to list them rather quickly. What are the consequences of not trusting him? And that is having wavering faith, yes, he will, no, he won't. Listen to this. First of all, we become double-minded. That's what he said in that passage. He says, if you don't trust him, you're a double-minded man. Yes, he will. No, he won't. I think he can. I'm not sure. Likewise, he says we become unstable in our ways. And a person who can't make up their mind, and a person who cannot set their focus on God and follow him and obey him, is unstable in all their ways. And you and I know plenty of people like that. They don't understand what's going on. They think that's just life. And many people have accepted a very low level of living when God never intended them to live in that fashion. Likewise, we're going to miss the blessings of God. And that's one of the most evident things. You don't trust him, you miss the blessing. What does he have for his children? He has the best. You say, well, I know folks who have more than I have, and this, that, and the other. But you know what? You don't know what more than you have is doing in their life. It may be good. It may not be good. If God gives it to them, that's one thing. Listen, he knows what you and I can handle. He knows what's best for us at certain times in our life. And all of us can look back and think, well, God, why did it take so long for me to get to this place? Or why did it take so long for me to learn this or whatever it might be? All of us are different. God loves every single one of us unconditionally. There's nobody he loves any more than he loves anyone else. He's put us in this life. He has a will and a purpose and a plan. I may not always be able to understand it, but one thing for certain, I know that his blessings will come in his perfect timing, and he knows what that perfect timing is. If you and I knew, if anybody knew, especially a lost person, if you knew what you were missing as a result of not trusting God as your Savior, putting your life in his hands, you would get saved immediately. And a believer living in sin, living a backslidden life. Do you know what you're missing? You're missing the best of God's blessings, because he desires to bless us with his best. Then, of course, continuous wavering destroys our faith. When you say, well, yes, he will, no, he won't. Yes, you get in that habit. After a while, you don't believe anything. You say, well, I tried and it didn't work. I trusted him and he didn't come through. God always comes through. The issue is, am I in a position for him to bless me by trusting him? And sometimes, of course, the result of that is we mislead other people. And I think about parents who disobey God, don't trust God. They sit around the table at night moaning and groaning because this has happened to them, or they lost this or they lost that. And why does God treat them that way? What are you doing? You're drilling into your children's minds that God isn't trustworthy. You can't really trust him. He's not who he says he is. Forget this Bible business, because what? And what you do, you destroy your children's faith. You impact, listen, you impact other people. You mislead them. And as a result, we lose our influence. When you go to work, for example, every day, and you're complaining about this and complaining about that, and they say, what's wrong with them? What's happening to them? We have an influence and a testimony. We can make an impact or we can fail. And the greatest way to make the greatest impact is trusting God and allowing people to watch how God works in your life. It's costly, very costly, not to trust him. And one of the reasons it is, we make wrong decisions. If he tells me to do something and I don't do it, I make a wrong decision, I suffer the results. And the unbeliever looks at you and says, well, if your God's all that good, then why doesn't he provide for you? And so they have a right to expect you and me to live above what is a natural, normal life that they think about. Very, very costly. We make wrong decisions. It costs us our peace, for one thing. You can't have a staggering, wavering faith that's on today and off tomorrow and have any peace whatsoever. And anxiety, Jesus says, don't be anxious about anything. God doesn't want us living with anxiety and worry. He wants us living in trust, believing him, and we can always rest in his awesome faithfulness to us. Then, of course, as we say, we make costly decisions. Those decisions oftentimes are financial decisions, relationship decisions, and work decisions. They're costly. When we fail to trust him, it always costs us something, and sometimes a great deal. And then it'll discourage your prayer life. You say, why should I pray? I trusted God and this didn't happen. But did you really trust him? Was your heart clean? Were you trusting him, or were you just going by feelings? Was it on today and off tomorrow? And then I would say one last thing, and that is, how do we correct this? How do we correct it? How can we get our faith steady, focused, no matter what's going on? Well, there's several things. Number one, when you begin to waver in your faith, stop and ask yourself these questions. Very important questions. Just stop and ask yourself. You find yourself wavering, you think you know what God said, you're not sure, then listen to these questions. Number one, where do these doubts come from? One of the first questions you ought to ask. And you see, when you ask the question, where do these doubts come from? Does this sound like God? Is this the way God operates? Is this the way God acts? And oftentimes you'll say, God would never say that. According to Scripture, that's not the way God operates. So you ask yourself the question, where do these thoughts come from? Secondly, ask yourself this question, has God ever failed me in the past? And the answer is, no, he has not. Has he ever failed me in the past? Why do I think he's going to fail me now? And the third question is this. Did God not promise to meet all my needs? And you look in the Scripture and you go to Philippians chapter 4. What does he say? My God will supply all of your needs according to his riches in glory in Christ Jesus. If he's not, then there must be something going on in my life that I need to deal with. The fourth question is this. Did he not give me the Holy Spirit to enable me to achieve and to do whatever he called me to do? Yes, he did. Well, what's going on here in my life that I'm struggling in my faith? Then, of course, did he not promise to be with me at all times? Here I am worried about this, thinking I'm going through this by myself. Didn't he promise to be with me in every circumstance? Yes, he did. He said, I will never fail you, nor desert you, nor leave you under any circumstance. So if that's true, I know that whatever I'm going through, I can trust God that he's going to go with me through it. He's going to preserve me. He's going to protect me. And he's going to teach me what he wants me to learn if I'll just listen to him carefully. And then the question, is anything too hard for God? What would you say to that? No. Well, three people said no. What would you say to the question, is anything too hard for God?
1: No.
0: Right. Then, if I'm facing a difficulty, where should my focus be? Not on the difficulty, but upon my Father, and whom There is nothing too difficult. And of course, watch this last one. Is this one of those forks in the road? Is this one of those forks in the road in which my unbelief could cost me for a whole lifetime, a lifetime of regret? Write it down. Is this one of those situations in which the wrong decision, lack of faith, failing to trust Him, could cost me in my future, all of my life, that I'd have to end up saying, if I'd have this, and if I'd have that, and if I'd have the other? How do I correct it? I ask myself some questions. Watch this carefully. The second thing I'm going to do, I'm going to meditate upon the Word of God. Watch this. Daily, unhurriedly, and applying what I read. If I want my faith to be steady, I'm going to be meditating upon the Word of God, which means I read it. I ask Him what it means to me. I'm not going to get in a hurry. I'm going to apply it to my life and ask Him to show me, what are You saying to me in this passage? Watch this. God speaks in different ways, but one of the most accurate, primary way God speaks to us is through His Word. And the question is, what is He saying? Somebody says, well, God's never spoken to me. Oh, yes, He has. Yes, He has. That's what this book's all about. God speaking to us. And if I'm going through some situation and I want to correct my wavering faith, I'm going to ask those questions and I'm going to get in the Word. And I'm going to meditate on it carefully. And I think oftentimes when you do it privately. And I'm going to apply what I read and listen to what He's saying. And I'm not going to doubt Him because He knows I'm coming to the Word seeking an answer and seeking clarification. Likewise, I'm going to try to recall instances in the past when I was troubled, and God faithfully answered my petition. This is why I say you should have a Bible, whatever Bible you have, and it ought to be one with enough margin in it that you've got room to write in it. And then when you come to one of those situations and God speaks to your heart through a particular verse, write in that margin a date and just put one or two words what that is. And you know what happens? After a while, your Bible becomes a biography of God working in your life. But read it and ask it. And remember we said, read it carefully, unhurriedly, and prayerfully, and you read it for God to speak to you. And you're reading it very sincerely. God, my heart's open to what You have to say. Then I would say, courageously choose to obey Him and leave all the consequences to Him. That sometimes it's going to take a lot of courage to trust Him. I think about my son, Andy, when he was just about 5 years of age, and we had him at this pool learning to swim. I'll never forget this as long as I live. Sandy, it's your turn to dive in. And I look at him, and he's walking around the pool like this, talking to God about giving him the courage to jump in. And I thought about how many times, God, I haven't been in a pool, but I've been in front of a lot of other things saying, Lord, give me the courage to take a leap. And I can tell you, in all these years I've lived the Christian life, I've never leaped and regretted it. Not one time. I couldn't tell you enough how awesome it is to trust God. And to think about that you're living your life without Him, let me tell you, it is foolish. It is a disaster. You're suffering for things you would normally have to suffer for. You don't have what God would provide for you. He's a great God of goodness and love and mercy and kindness and generosity to His children. If you've never trusted Him as your personal Savior, nothing I've said is going to work for you. It's when, first of all, you come to grips with your life and recognize that Jesus Christ is the Son of God, whom He sent into this world in your behalf and mine in order to die on the cross. And in doing so, He took all the sin of all humanity, placed it upon Him, and condemned Him with the death that those without Him would suffer one day. But He only suffered it for that short period of time for all of us. When you're willing to ask Jesus to forgive you of your sin, and tell him that you're trusting him as your personal Savior. You're not trusting in your goodness. You're trusting him as your personal Savior. You're believing that his death paid your sin debt in full, asking him to forgive you, receiving him as your Savior, your Lord and your Master. The moment you do that, he's willing to forgive you and set you on a whole new path. And the path I'm talking about is the path I've just finished talking about. It's the walk of faith that you'll be happy and grateful to God from the first day you took that step. And that's my prayer for you.
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0: I learned a long time ago when I would be confronted with some situation or some circumstance and asking God about it, that almost every time his answer was the same. Trust me. Well, I didn't think that was a very long answer to my big problem or my situation, whatever it may have been. But I learned pretty soon after that that when he said, trust me, that was the first step. Wasn't the final step, but it's the first step. Because it was the foundation of everything else he would say thereafter. And sometimes those situations were settled briefly, quickly, sometime over a period of time. But trusting him was the basic foundational truth that always needs to be there if you and I are coming to him about anything. Because he's a trustworthy Heavenly Father. Think about this. He is honored. And as if God needed any honor. He is honored when you and I trust him in any given situation. Because what we're doing is we're saying, I recognize who you are. I recognize my need. I know that you're the one who has the solution. It's beyond me. And I have absolute confidence, Father, that you love me enough to help me in this situation, no matter what. God is honored by our faith. And when we don't trust him, it's dishonoring. Because he says he will. And if he says he will because he's always truthful. He's always faithful to his word, no matter what that might be. Well, sometimes we all have those situations and circumstances in which we have faith failures. That is, we may trust him for a moment, then we give up. Or he may challenge us to do something, and we just don't trust him at all. We just say, well, I can't do that. That won't work for me. I know that you've made these promises, but. And so usually when we put a but in our relationship to God, we're just about ready to do something we shouldn't do. Or to walk away from some opportunity. Or fail to become what God wants us to be. One of the most graphic pictures of a faith failure is found in the Old Testament. Now, we think about those in the New Testament, like Peter walking on water and so forth, but more than likely, you're not going to be trying to do that anyway. So let's go back to the Old Testament. And in the 13th and 14th chapters of the book of Numbers, and I want you to turn there for just a moment, and here is a picture of a faith failure that all of us need to examine because it can happen to us. And I want us to look at this, and I'm going to read a few verses of Scripture, and then we'll take some of the others as we come along here. So what's happening is this. The nation of Israel has come out of Egyptian bondage. God has set them free. They've crossed the Red Sea. They've passed through the wilderness. They went down to Sinai to receive God's law, the Ten Commandments. And now they're up on the very border of the Promised Land, which God had promised to them. He promised it to them through Abraham, their father. And now they've come this far, after 400 years in bondage to Egypt, and now they're on the brink of the blessing of their life that they dreamed of. So when you look at that background, and this 13th chapter begins like this, and I'll read a little bit and skip a little bit till we get to where I want to begin. He says in chapter 13 and the first verse, "Then the Lord spoke to Moses, saying, send out for yourself men so that they may spy out the land of Canaan, which I am going to give to the sons of Israel. You shall send a man from each of their father's tribes, every one a leader from among them, 12 of them. Notice what he said. I am going to give it to the sons of Israel. It was a promise from God. It was a promise to Abraham. So they're beginning this whole encounter here with the promise of a sovereign God to give them the land. And then you'll notice beginning, for example, in verse 17, when Moses sent the spies out to the land of Canaan, he said, I want you to look at the nature of the land. I want you to look at who's there, the size of the people there, the fruits of the land, and the trees there, and so forth. He gives them all these instructions. And when they came back, the scripture says in verse 23, then they came to the valley of Eshcol, and from there they cut out a branch with a single cluster of grapes, and they carried it on a pole between two men, with some of the pomegranates and the figs. Imagine a cluster of grapes so large that two men had to carry it on a pole. And so, verse 25, when they returned from spying out the land at the end of 40 days, they proceeded to come to Moses and Aaron and to all the congregation of the sons of Israel in the wilderness of Paran at Kadesh. And they brought back word to them and to all the congregation and showed them the fruit of the land. Thus they told him and said, We went into the land where you sent us, and it certainly does flow with milk and honey, and this is the fruit of it. Then they made this statement, Nevertheless, the people who live in the land are strong. The cities are fortified, very large, and moreover, we saw the descendants of Anak there. Amalek is living in the land of the Negev, the Hittites and the Jebusites and the Amorites living in the hill country. The Canaanites are living by the sea and by the side of the Jordan. Then Caleb, one of those 12, quieted the people before Moses and said, we should by all means go up and take possession of it, for we will surely overcome it. That was an expression of faith. But the men who had gone up with him said, we're not able to go up against the people, for they're too strong for us. So they gave out to the sons of Israel a bad report of the land which they had spied out, saying, the land through which we have gone in spying it out is a land that devours its inhabitants. And all the people with whom we saw in it are men of great size. There also we saw the Nephilim, the sons of Anak, a part of the Nephilim, and we became like grasshoppers in our own sight, and so we were in their sight. So we get this report. Then all the congregation lifted up their voices and cried, and the people wept that night. All the sons of Israel grumbled against Moses and Aaron and the whole congregation and said to them, would that we had died in the land of Egypt. Would that we had died in this wilderness. Why is the Lord bringing us into this land to fall by the sword? Our wives and our little ones will become plunder. Would it not be better for us to return to Egypt? Can you imagine that? So that they said to one another, let us appoint a leader and return to Egypt. Then Moses and Aaron fell on their faces in the presence of all the assembly of the congregation of the sons of Israel. Joshua the son of Nun and Caleb the son of Jephunneh, of those who had spied out the land, tore their clothes. They spoke to all the congregation of the sons of Israel, saying, the land which we passed through to spy out is an exceedingly good land. If the Lord is pleased with us, then he will bring us into this land and give it to us, a land which flows with milk and honey. Only do not rebel against the Lord, and do not fear the people of the land, for they will be our prey. Their protection has been removed from them, and the Lord is with us. Do not fear. And the result is, the scripture says, they said, stone them. Stone them to death right here. Now, these people had been prepared all through the wilderness area because they left through the wilderness area and came to the very brink of this blessing. And they had been told what God had promised. And now here they are on the brink of the blessing, and they're having a faith failure. And what I want you to see is I want you to see why they did. Because the same thing that happened to them as a nation happens to people who are individuals. Because God blesses us. He challenges us. He challenges you, for example, in some area of your life that you're to move ahead, whether it's in a job or whether it's in a relationship, whatever it might be. And when we back off, listen carefully, we back off and we say, well, I know that's what God says. I've heard that so many times. Listen, I know that's what the Bible says, but I know that's what it says, but. In other words, I'm an exception to the laws of God, the rules of God, therefore it won't work for me. The truth is, listen carefully, it's easy to say, oh yes, I sinned against God. Don't you find it a little bit more difficult to say, I rebelled against God? There's something about that word rebel that's more powerful than just sin. Because we can take sin and say, well, everybody has a little sin here, a little sin there. Rebellion is like witchcraft. God hates rebellion because, listen, it is a strike against the person of God, the power of God, the work of God, the will of God, and the ways of God. He doesn't do anything that is not proper and right and perfect. So here they are now, and they are ready to stone Joshua and Caleb. They're willing to go back to Egypt and talk about dying in the wilderness. We'll die in the wilderness. It's better to die in the wilderness than to walk into the promised land. Now, that's how foolish people can be, and they're still that foolish. So I want us to look at something here. And I want us to define, first of all, let's define what we mean by a faith failure. A faith failure is the failure to express or to exercise our faith in a given situation. Exercise our faith to God when confronted with a challenge, a trial, or a temptation. That is, we fail to trust Him. We fail to believe Him. We do not do what God would have us to do. So when I think about that and I think about the causes, let's think about the causes for just a moment and then ask yourself the question, would this be true in your own life? And the first one is this. The reason they didn't go into the promised land is fear of failure. They were afraid. They looked at all those people who were there, and they looked at the walled cities, fortresses, all the different kinds of tribes that were there, and said, we can't do it. They forgot all about God. They said, we can't do it. They were afraid. Do you remember what Paul did that said to Timothy, who was a young pastor? He said, God has not given you the spirit of fear, but of power and of love and of a sound mind. And I love the 27th Psalm. And you may be familiar with that, but if not, if you'll turn to it, the 27th Psalm, and listen to what David said here concerning this whole idea of being afraid of anything. And the scripture says in the first verse, the Lord is my light and my salvation. Look at that. The Lord is my light and my salvation. Whom shall I fear? The Lord is the defense of my life. Whom shall I dread? And God had given them the promise, and the promise of His presence and His power, that He would deliver them the land that He'd promised to their forefathers. It's a land He'd promised Abraham in the 12th chapter of Genesis. And now, here's what happens. They just sit paralyzed, looking into the promised land, but they can't move. Afraid. How many times do you suppose in your life that you have missed one of God's blessings because you were afraid of a number of things? Afraid to fail, afraid of what somebody would say, afraid you couldn't live up to your own expectations. Afraid. Fear is a paralyzer. Fear is a destroyer. Fear is a cheater. Fear deprives us from the very best that God has to give us. And listen, Canaan was the best land possible for the people of Israel. These are God's chosen people. This is the people through whom the Messiah is coming. He provided the best for them. And He provided everything they would need in order to conquer that land. And remember this, when Moses sent the spies in, he didn't send them in to make a decision about whether to go or not. He was making a decision about how they would take the land, not if they would. And true, genuine faith starts, is what I said, the Lord says to me, trust me. Don't insist that I give you all the answers now. Just trust me. Don't insist on all the details. I give you the details when the time comes. Just trust me. Just take a step at a time. If He tells you to take two steps, take two. If He says take two steps left, take two steps left. If He says take two steps backwards, take two steps backwards. Just obey me. You won't always understand. Just obey me. And because of their fear, they lost it. A second reason is simply this. False information that they got. Moses said to them, God has given you the land. And so these men come back and they say, well, let me tell you what we saw. We saw this land of milk and honey just like God said, And look at all this fruit we've brought back, grapes and pomegranates and so forth. But, and then they began to give this information, which was not true. They said, the people are too big for us. And the fortresses are so high, we couldn't get in these cities. And besides that, there are all these other nations there. Hittites, Jebusites, Canaanites, all of these people are there. Therefore, because we look like grasshoppers in their eyes, and they look like giants in our eyes, we can't do it. So they sent all this bad information. The information was the people were too big, the cities were too walled and too much like a real fortress. We can't get in. We can't battle them. We can't win this battle. We can't go. Well, none of that was true. First of all, they weren't grasshoppers. And secondly, there's no giant God can't handle. David proved that. And so there was no city that they couldn't take. You see, if they had had the faith, they would have had the wonderful privilege of marching with Joshua around Jericho and watching it fall. And listen, this same crowd died. The Bible says, you lie as a corpse in the wilderness because you do not obey me. Joshua and Caleb obeyed God and led the people of God into the promised land. Victory after victory after victory. Did they ever suffer a defeat? Only when they disobeyed God or somebody in the crowd disobeyed God. But victory after victory after victory. And these fellows were worried about walled cities. They didn't know that God can knock a wall down and never even raise a sword. God can do for you anything that needs to be done if you obey Him. But listen, if you wait till you see your way clear, you will never enjoy the best of God's blessings. You just won't. Because listen, when He says, trust me, He doesn't say, I'm going to give you all the details and show you exactly what I'm going to do so you'll trust me. Mm-mm-mm, that's not the way He operates. He says, trust me and watch me work. Trust God and watch Him work. And this is what He's saying here. And so their whole idea was, no, we can't do that because we're like grasshoppers and they're like giants. They sent that information to the whole nation. And what did they do? They said, we can't go. You have to be careful who you listen to, or you'll sit on dead center and never move out for God and do what He wants you to do. A third thing is this. They failed to recall the power of God in past experiences in their life. And we probably all do that at some point or the other. Think, for example, if you'll think about this, you have a biography. You say, well, I've never written one. Well, no, you haven't written one, but you've lived one. From the moment you were born, your life on this earth, you began to live it out. And so whether it's 2 years or 60 years, 80 years, you've got 80 years of living. You have a biography. You have created the biography. And so that's your life. Well, look back in your life how many times God has blessed you, provided for you when you didn't know where it was coming from, when He's done one wonderful work in your life after the other, most of which you probably have taken credit for. The truth is that God is the one who did it. And so you have this whole background of the blessings of God. And here they are, ready to walk into the promised land, and they have this big memory loss. Memory loss of being a slave in Egyptian bondage, their families for 400 years. They had a memory loss of God one night without them raising a sword, freed them from Egyptian bondage, rained terror on all of Egypt, killed the firstborn, set them free, took the treasure of Egypt with them, and walked into the wilderness following Moses, going down to Sinai and receiving the law of God, which is still the law of God today, the Ten Commandments, the law of God. We still have it today. And then they left from there. God provided for them all the way to the edge of the promised land. And now there they are. And through the Red Sea, they got to the Red Sea and God just opened the waters. Look at all the things that God did. And they had a memory loss. Listen, the devil can give you one. All of that they forgot. They didn't fight their way out of Egypt. They didn't fight their way through the wilderness. God provided for them. And oftentimes we miss His blessing simply because, as we said, out of fear, just listening to the wrong voices, false information, and failing to remember what He's done for us. Think about this. Some of you lived a rather rotten life before He saved you, and you look back and you thank God that He saved you out of a life of sin. Well, He started blessing you, and He keeps on blessing you. Have you forgotten what He saved you from? Somehow, with the blessing in sight, they forgot. That in itself is a terrible sin. To forget the blessings of God, who has blessed us abundantly over and over and over again. Then, of course, naturally, they fail to see things from God's perspective. Because when they saw these Nephilim and these Anaks, and they were very, very large, physically bodied men. Well, what? In other words, David took one sling with one stone and slew a 9-foot giant. And then he cut his head off with Goliath's own sword. Here's what happens. Watch this. We who are believers, and we've been believers a long time, we underestimate the awesome power and the willingness for God to intervene in our life in situations and circumstances where we need Him. And we say, well, God will do it for them, or God will do it for him, or God will do it for somebody else. For what reason? So-and-so is better than I am. Well, what do you mean better than you are? You're a child of God. If you're living in a life of obedience to God, all the resources of God are promised. Listen to what He says. 1 Thessalonians 5th chapter, that 24th verse. He says, the God who calls you will enable you. That is God's undeniable promise, a promise that's irrevocable, that whatever He calls you to do, He will enable you to do it, and to do it well. And yet somehow they began to look, and the more they looked, what happened? The more they looked at the giants, the larger they got, the larger the city walls were, until finally they were convinced, we can't do it. They weren't looking through the eyes of deity. They weren't looking through the eyes of God. They weren't looking through the eyes of Moses, who said, God has given you this land. It's a done deal in the eyes of God. And this is why I love this verse in Mark 11, 22, 23, 24 there, when Jesus said, what things have you desire when you pray? Watch this. Believe that you have them. Past tense. Done deal. Completed. Believe that you do, and they will be granted to you. Which is His way of saying, I want you to trust me that if you ask me for something that's my will, that it's as good as done, and then you walk in the faith that God will give you that in His due time, but in your mind it's a done deal. And that's what perfect faith is all about, which we've talked about. And yet they were looking at this from their perspective, not God's perspective. So what happened? The next thing, they focused on their obstacles rather than God. They didn't focus on Him. As much as they knew about God, and Moses had taught them about God and shared the law of God with them in the wilderness for sure. Now they're focused on the obstacles, and as a result, here's what happens. Watch this. In the life of a person who is prayerless, when they face obstacles, their obstacles are always enlarged in their minds because they're prayerless. They're focused in the right place. In the life of a person who is a prayerful child of God, living a godly life, trusting God, the longer they pray, here's what happens. In other words, it can start out here, and the more they pray, here's what happens. God knows how to bring that down to an ant size. He's God. We forget who we're dealing with. And so while they're focused on all those things, Joshua and Caleb were trying to remind them that Jehovah God, who created Canaan and who gave them the promise and who has all power, listen, He had the power to liberate them from Egyptian bondage. He had the power to destroy the Egyptian army. He had the power to open the Red Sea. He had the power to protect them and watch over them as they went through the wilderness. And now here they are, word about a few Canaanites and Jebusites and all the rest, and a few walled cities, which God knew how to knock down as simply as He did in Jericho. Wrong focus. You know where a lot of folks are, where they are? They're not looking at God. They're looking at their situation, what they don't have, what other people have, what's going on. Listen, if you sit and watch television, you could have a nervous breakdown. You could. And so God's people, listen, if you got to watch it through the eyes of a follower of Jesus, whose God is almighty, omnipotent, omniscient, omnipresent, truthful, and never changes. That's the eyes we ought to look at it through. Or you just give up and say, well, you know, it's all over, we'll never survive. That, listen, that's the message of the 10 negative characters who came back with a bad report that affected everybody. Now, what are the consequences of that? There are always consequences, so let's look at them. Number one, they suffer disappointment. Naturally, they did, because this is what always happens. In the 14th chapter, in the first verse, then all the congregation lifted up their voices and cried, and the people wept that night. And the sons of Israel grumbled against Moses and Aaron. And the whole congregation said to them, listen to this, would to God that we died in the land of Egypt. Can you imagine that? Would to God we died in the land of Egypt. Would that we had died in this wilderness. Why is the Lord bringing us into this land to fall by the sword, become plunder? Would it not be better for us to return to Egypt? Listen to that. Would it not be better for us to return to Egypt? They were so disappointed listening to the bad advice that now they said, let's choose us another leader. Forget Moses, God's servant. Let's go back to Egypt. Can you imagine that? Think about this. God saved you from your sin. Let's say, for example, you drank, you and this and immoral and all these things and going on in your life and you got saved. Somewhere along the way, somebody misled you a little bit. You stopped reading the Bible and stopped going to church. You know you're saved, but you're miserable. And what happens? Next thing you know, you're looking at your past, and it was hell on earth. And you're so unwise to go back to what God delivered you from, you're going to be miserable. You're wasting time. You're wasting your life, your talents, your skills, your abilities, and besides that, everybody around you is going to suffer. Listen, rebellion against God is devastating. It isn't just a piddling sin, it's a devastating act. And the more God wants to bless you, the worse the penalty when you choose to rebel against Him. And so, what happened? They suffered disappointment, they were grieved in their spirit, and they weren't grieved in their spirit to cry out to repent of their sins and say, God, change your attitude, we're sorry. Take us back to Egypt. Let us die in the wilderness. It's better there. It's better there than to look over into the promised land with the promise of Almighty God that it's ours. No, no, no, no, no. We're going back to the wilderness. When you backslide on God, that's what you're doing. You're going back to the wilderness. And there's no way to be happy living in rebellion toward God. This is a perfect example. And they developed a distorted view of their circumstances. Because if you'll think about it, what we just said, back to Egypt, back to the wilderness, back to slavery, all of that, when their circumstances were, they stood on the brink of the promised land, on the brink of the greatest blessing of their life, the blessing that they'd been hoping for, dreaming of, were told about, even when they were in Egyptian bondage. There they are, and now they're willing to lay it all down because of what 10 men said about what God said, I have given you. Listen, you have to be careful who you listen to. You have to be careful about where you are in life and what God offers you. Because so often He offers awesome blessings that we refuse to take because we don't feel like we're worthy, or don't we feel like we're capable, or it doesn't fit us. And if God tells you to do something, He'll work it out. That's who He is. And yet, had a very distorted view of their circumstances, and they were willing to go back to Egyptian bondage rather than obey God. Then think about this. What they did caused everybody else to suffer. When you go back to this passage in the 14th chapter, he says, then all the congregation lifted up their voices and cried, and the people wept that night. They spent a miserable night weeping and wailing and crying. And what happened? Not only were they suffering that night, that was just the beginning of it. Because here's what God said in this passage. He said, surely you shall not come into the land which I swore to settle you, except Caleb the son of Jephunneh and Joshua the son of Nun. Your children, however, whom you said would become a prey, I will bring them in, and they will know the land which you have rejected. But as for you, your corpses will fall into this wilderness. And he said, every man over the age of 20 will die in the wilderness. 40 long years you are to wander through the wilderness. And 40 years they did. 40 years they fought, they died, they grumbled, they were bitten by serpents, you name it. Everything that God said would happen began to happen. Why? Because they choose like we choose. They chose to rebel against the will of God for their life, which was absolutely awesome. And if you'll think about it, if you've never trusted Jesus Christ as your Savior, do you realize that you are rebelling against God? You say, I don't believe in God. That doesn't change it. He's still God. If you refuse His Son Jesus, you're rebelling against Him because He's the Son of God whom the Father sent to die on the cross that you may be forgiven of your sins. And if you rebel against Him, you say, well, I believe in God, but I don't believe in this Jesus. Well, then you don't believe in the one true God, because they are the same. God the Father, God the Son, God the Holy Spirit, three persons that make up the Trinity. And Jesus came in order that you and I might be forgiven of our sins and have the gift of eternal life. Listen, God has provided the very best for His children if we would be willing to accept it. And so He said to them, you're going to die in the wilderness. But He says, for example, according to the number of days you spied out the land, which was 40, 40 days, for every day you shall bear your guilt a year, even 40 years, and you will know my opposition. In this wilderness, they shall be destroyed and they will die. Now think about this. These 10 men sent a bad report. But who suffered the consequences? Every single family suffered the consequences. Now watch this. When you listen to bad reports and you get bad information, you listen to things that are not scriptural, you're going to suffer. And I think about how many parents who pass on information to their children. You don't need to go to church. That Bible stuff, you don't need God. You know what you're doing? You are laying a foundation for the destruction of your children. The reason so many young people are where they are today and children where they are today is because of their parents. First of all, they gave them wrong information by the way they live, and secondly, they keep giving them wrong information by what they say to them. You don't need to go to church because their parents are too lazy to go. You don't need this Jesus stuff. You don't need this Bible business. What you do is you lay the foundation for the spiritual, moral destruction of your children. And so who suffered as a result of that report? Everybody suffered. Of course, Moses and Aaron's heart were broken. Joshua and Caleb, their hearts were broken. They said, we can. God has given it to us, therefore let's take it. And yet, God did say, I'm going to spare your children. Your children will enter the promised land, but every man here above the age of 20 will not. And He said to them, He didn't leave anything unsaid. You will die and your corpses will lay in the wilderness. Do you ever wonder sometimes why things happen to certain people? Listen, the laws of God are not suggestions. And the wonderful laws of God about His grace and love and mercy and protection and watch care and provision, they're not suggestions that God gives. These are the laws of God, the promises of God. The promises of God for good and the promises of God that concern evil. They're the laws of God. And we are watching it happen in our very nation. We know why we are where we are. We decided, not us particularly, but we decided, take that Bible business out of the schools. Get that prayer business out of the schools. Don't talk about God. Take the crosses down. Besides that, go ahead and live any kind of an immoral life you want to live. And besides that, let's just decide you can have any kind of marriage you want. Forget God's law about marriage. And now, people want to undress and walk around naked. Do you know what that is? It's not a desire not to wear clothes. It is a desire to rebel against every single thing that is good and decent and holy. God put clothes on Adam and Eve because He intended for them to wear them. Do you think God is going to ignore that? No, He's not. We are where we are in this nation because we have made and allowed decisions to be made. Each one of the ones I just told you is an act of rebellion against Almighty God and His Word. There are consequences to rebellion against God. And somebody says, well, we don't even believe there is a God. I'm telling you, it doesn't make any difference whether you believe it or not. Rebellion against God brings consequences that are inevitable and inescapable in the life of individuals as well as the life of a nation. And only by the grace of God and godly people praying and crying out to God and standing up and saying enough is enough and turning this nation around, oh, we will suffer more than we could ever begin to imagine. Because you see, so many of us have lived through some of the best years of this life of this nation. We can look back and see, and we can look around and see the awesome difference. We can see the evidence, and we can see the consequences of sin and rebellion over the last 50 years. It's a whole generation that comes along that has never known it. Think about children being born today in this generation who do not know anything but this. There is no escape of personal or national rebellion against God. And we see that in this passage. Caused others to suffer. And look, what they did is what people do. Someone to blame. First of all, they said, Moses and Aaron, they're the ones who led us here. It's their fault. Then they said, it's also God's fault. He's led us here and we're going to be killed by the sword. Then Joshua and Caleb, it's their fault. We're going to stone them to death. Have you ever thought about the fact that things aren't going right? You should look at yourself before you look at anybody else. And thank God, am I where I am because of my rebellion against you, my disobedience? It doesn't mean, listen, you can rebel against God. You don't stop Him from loving you. What you do is you position yourself to fall under the judgment and the condemnation, or as a believer, under the strong, disciplined hand of God. You place yourself there. You didn't have to. You place yourself there. And then you wonder why God does what He does or allows the things He allows. Remember what's just on the other side is the promised land. You know what's on the other side of disobedience and rebellion against God? God's promised land for you here and now. That is His goodness and love and mercy and provision and His best. God provides His best for His children. You say, well, now, so-and-so's got this and so-and-so has that. I don't have the best. If you're walking in obedience to God, remember this. You have the best that God chooses to provide for you now. And His best gets better as you walk in obedience to Him. When I see how they operated and ultimately wanting somebody to blame, look at the real consequence. They missed life at its best. Living in Canaan, they had to fight their way at times, but they walked into a land that God had provided. And He said to them, one of your responsibilities will be to drive out all the Hittites and the Canaanites and all the rest. You say, well, why would God drive them? Why didn't they just all live peacefully? I'll tell you why. The wisdom of God. He knew that if they lived among those people, what would happen? The men in Israel would begin to marry these Canaanites, Jebusites, Hittite women, and before long there would be no Israel. There would just be one big conglomeration. And God was not about to allow that under any condition because His Son would be born in the tribe of Judah and the nation of Israel had to be pure. And two of the things He said over and over and over again, idolatry will destroy you and marrying an ungodly woman or a woman from another religion, it'll destroy you. And look what happened to him. God loves us, But listen, he loves us in a way that he knows what's best for us. When I choose something that is not best for me, I can expect God and his hand to come down. They refused to drive them out.

So with that in mind, let's think about how God speaks and how He wants to speak to you. And so often God has spoken to people and they refuse to listen to Him. There's a reason. Now I want you to notice in this verse, I want you to notice the first part of this. He asked this question, who is the man who fears the Lord? Now watch this carefully. Then he says, listen, then he says, following that, God will instruct him, the man who fears the Lord, in the way he should choose. What does it mean to fear the Lord? Because he says God will instruct that person in the way he should choose. When the Bible speaks of fearing God, there are two words, several words for fear, but primarily we have two different kinds of fears. There is fear, which is a fear of being afraid, of something. You say, I fear fire, I fear swimming. And then there's the fear, which this verse means reverence. To fear the Lord is to acknowledge, to stand in awe before Him. To fear the Lord means you reverence Him as the sovereign of the universe, the creator of all things, that He's the Lord God. He's omniscient, omnipresent. He's the master. He's merciful and holy. That is, when you and I come to God, we're coming to this awesome God who is our Father, but He's still up and above and beyond anything that you and I can describe. Holy, holy, holy is the Lord God Almighty. So when we talk about fearing God, we're talking about acknowledging who He is, acknowledging His authority and His right to dictate to us and to show us what we should do in every single situation. All of us should have a fear of the Lord. The Bible says the fear of the Lord is the beginning of wisdom. When somebody says to you, "What so-and-so is a wise man," then find out what they believe about God. He said, fearing the Lord is the beginning of wisdom. So we're talking about this awesome sense of authority, recognition, worship, and adoration of Almighty God. In light of who He is, He says, the person who fears the Lord, God will give him instruction and direction for his life. Now, with that in mind, what I'd like to do is I'd like to give you six words. They're phrases, but I want you to remember the six words. If you will follow this pattern, I can absolutely assure you, guarantee you, God will give you clear direction without doubt, no matter what you're facing in life. That's what He desires to do. He doesn't desire to keep you wondering about something. And here's the first word. If you'll think about it for a moment, if you're in the process of making a decision, the first word is clear the pathway. There's a phrase, clear the pathway. So the pathway is what we are talking about. Now, what do we mean by that? You notice what he says. He says, the person who fears the Lord, God will enable him to make the right decision. Think about this. You and I are coming to the Lord to ask Him for direction for our life. Clear the pathway means simply this. Clear your heart of any known sin, disobedience, whether it's an attitude or action. You got to get rid of that. Think about this. You're asking Holy God to give you His mind to a sinful mind that is living in sin and intends to keep on living in sin, and you're asking God to give you direction. He's not going to do it. Or you can come up with something, and you may make a decision that you think, well, I made the right decision. If you didn't ask God, eventually it'll catch up with you. What I want you to say is this. The very idea of living in sin and asking God for His guidance, it's a contradiction. For example, sin is to the mind what fog is to the highway in front of you. When you're driving down the highway 60 to 70 miles an hour, and all of a sudden you come to this river and this fog has just covered the highway totally and completely, you can't see 20 feet in front of you. Sin does to the brain, to the mind, what fog does on the highway. And therefore, one of the primary reasons that many people can't make a decision or make the wrong decision, critical decisions, they make the wrong decision. Why? Because they are living in sin, disobeying God, have an attitude that is totally unscriptural, but they've been saved and they think, well, you know, I'm saved, and so therefore, why doesn't God answer my prayer? For the simple reason, He's under no obligation to answer the prayer of a person who's living in sin. If He did, He would be, by His actions, condoning your sinfulness. And He's not going to do that. Oh, a lot of people get by with this and that, and they say, well, you know, God did this for me when God didn't do it at all. You can manipulate a lot of things that God's not into. But eventually, the consequences will come. So when we say, clear the pathway, we're saying, look at your life and ask yourself the question, what is it in my life that doesn't fit who I am and my relationship to Him that will hinder God from

0: giving me clear direction. Direction without doubt. He will make it crystal clear. But you have to start with a clean heart. Clean heart, listen, clear mind. Heart's not clean, your mind's not going to be clean, because it all fits together. So you're asking God to show you direction for your life. The first thing you have to deal with is, what is there in my life that would keep God from giving me very clear direction? I say again, if He gave you clear direction, you're living in sin, you keep at it, He's just condoned your actions. What will you do? Keep living in sin. And God could never, He would never abide by that. Now, you say, well, when you say clear the pathway, what do you mean? Two things. Number one, you got to deal with sin. And secondly, if you really want God's direction, listen, you have to bring your desires to a point of neutral. Listen, you have to bring it to a neutrality in the eyes of God, your eyes, that, Lord, this is what I want. But if this is not what you want, I'll do whatever you say. In other words, it's a submission of to His will, whatever that is. So you have to bring it to neutrality. You say, well, now, if I have a very strong desire, you mean I got to give up my desire? You have to be willing to submit your will and let Him bring you to the point of being neutral, to this point. Lord, this is what I want. This is what I think is the right thing. But if this isn't, I want Your will above everything else. I'm committed to doing Your will. I may not like it, but I'm committed to doing it. When you do that, you have opened the door for God to begin to bless you and give you clear direction. Because what you've said is, I have a mind of my own, Lord. I have desires for my life. All of us have desires. And we've all had desires that are not the will of God. We've all probably still have some desires that are not necessarily the will of God. But when He confronts you and you come to making the decision, you've got to be willing to bring that to Him and say, Lord, above everything else, I want what You want. God always responds to that. Then, of course, the second one is this, and that is to exercise patience. Now, all of us want God to answer our prayer as soon as we get through asking, because we're usually in a hurry for something. And we don't understand why God, for example, doesn't do it when we ask Him to do it. And there are always reasons for that. But let me just say this. When you have this sudden urge to jump and make a decision, back off. Ask yourself the question, does this look like God? Does this sound like God? Does this fit who God is as far as the principles of Scripture are concerned? Because we can all get in situations where people will want us to make a snap decision, a quick decision. To be patient means that I'm willing to trust God. If I say, God, I've got to have it now, and God knows I don't need it now, He's going to not let me have it now. What I'm saying is, God, You didn't give it to me when I asked. What I'm saying is, I'm wiser than You are, and I don't trust You because I thought I should have it now, and You didn't answer my prayer. We act like children. We don't even realize we do. And so, patience means, listen, I'm willing to submit to God's timing. I'm willing to submit to God's timing. And if something is not His will, we've already decided, no, I don't want what's not Your will. And oftentimes people will pray for a while, and then they give up and they say, well, I prayed a whole week and God didn't answer my prayer. Here's what I've discovered about people who pray a whole week. Usually it's 5 minutes a day. And they wonder, why isn't God answering my prayer? Why isn't He doing this? The Scripture says many times concerning, for example, He says, my soul waits there only upon God. I'm willing to wait upon Him. Be strong and of a good courage. Wait, I say, on the Lord. And the Scripture says in the 25th Psalm, a person who waits upon the Lord will never be ashamed. Maybe you ought to write that verse down. 25th Psalm. In verse 3, indeed, none of those who wait for You will be ashamed. That is, God promises us that if we have to wait for some decisions, He says, you'll never be ashamed for waiting upon Me. Now, sometimes a person is going to ask you, well, what are you waiting for? And you say, I'm waiting for the Lord to give me direction. And they'll say, well, how long do you have to wait? They'll sort of urge you. You know why they say that? Because it's a foreign idea to them. The fact that you're asking in prayer for God to do something and you're saying, I'm waiting for the Lord. And here's what they're going to say. They're going to say, well, how do you know when God's speaking? And what they do, they open themselves up for a real message from you about how to find the will of God. So when they sort of need you a little bit about those things, don't take it personal. They don't have enough wisdom to understand how God works in helping us make decisions in our life. So sometimes when he says wait, why does he say wait? Not because it's not the right decision, but he knows what he's getting ready over here to make all that work perfectly for you. So he says, I want you to wait and I'll show you whether this is the right decision or not. He's working out things that you and I would never know about in our future. Then, of course, be alert to pressure. That's the third one. All of us have come to decision-making process in our life, and we've made the mistake of asking our friend, what do you think? And usually, they'll say, well, if I were you, this is what I would do. They're not you. You have to be watchful for pressure, because oftentimes people want you to make a decision. If you, for example, are dating someone, and that person says to you, I want to get married, and they come back in 3 or 4 months and says, look, it's now or never, you tell them never. For the simple reason, don't let anybody pressure you into doing something that you're not sure is the will of God, especially in something that's irrevocable. There are financial decisions that are irrevocable. There are health decisions that are irrevocable. And so don't let somebody pressure you. And people will pressure you in all kinds of ways. Now, there are two kinds of pressure. There is external pressure from other people who want to encourage you to make a decision quickly. And listen, everybody hears this on the phone. You pick up the phone, you don't know where that number's coming from, and you say hello, and they just start. And they don't stop, You say, wait a minute, ma'am. And then you realize you're talking to some machine. Sometimes it's not a machine. Sometimes it's somebody they've been trained to just keep talking, thinking that's going to talk you into something. People are big time when it comes to not just encouraging, but putting pressure on people. And you have to be careful. What is the will of God and what is somebody's pressure? And especially if they come on sweet and loving and kind and tell you all the wonderful things that are going to happen if you make this decision, and here's what you can bet on. Listen, here's what you have to do. You have to ask the question, does that sound like God? Mm-mm. Does that sound like God? You say, well, how will I know how God sounds? Read the Word of God. If you read the Word of God and listen, you fill your mind with the thoughts of God, you'll be able to discern whether something's of God, whether it's not. And so the whole issue of pressure, there's outside pressure that people put on us. And sometimes a person says, well, you know, here's a job, take it today or forget it. No matter how long you've waited, if you don't have clarity from God, don't do anything that you don't have God's solution for and his answer. In other words, somebody says, well, I've waited and, you know, I'm desperate. Listen, God's not desperate. God has a will for your life. He will show you what to do. He'll make it crystal clear in your life what you ought to do about any decision that you make. Now, there's another kind of pressure, and that's internal pressure. The internal pressure is this. I'm afraid if I don't do this now, I'll miss it forever. I'm afraid I'm going to be rejected. I'm afraid of criticism. We have internal pressure that we place upon ourselves. And it has no basis. Or maybe if you have an issue with somebody accepting you or rejecting you, and that's all that important to you, you'll make a wrong decision based on, listen, on your own pressure. It may be that the other person doesn't care what you do, but you think that they'll reject you if you don't make a certain decision. If you live a godly life, mark this down, you will be rejected. You live a godly life, you will be misunderstood. You fear that somebody's going to reject you, or they'll think, well, you're not godly, you're not Christian, you don't care. If you really cared, you'd make this decision. If you were thinking, in other words, we could go on and on and on about what people think. But the issue is, internally, listen, this is the final question. Not what does she think, he think, they think, what does God think? What's the will of God, not my friends? What does God want me to do in this situation? And God may have you to make a decision of life that nobody else will understand. But you know that if you're doing what God's called you to do, he's going to honor that. He's going to bless you. He's going to provide for you. He's going to equip you. He's going to work in ways that you can't ever figure it out. And sometimes God will require of us something that we would never figure out until we take the first step. So there's external pressure, there's internal pressure, and you have to be discerning enough to know that if your friends tell you something, it may be that you'll have a friend who'll tell you something that is exactly what God wants. You have to be careful who you're listening to. And what you always have to ask is this: what are the consequences if I make this decision? Don't ever forget that word. Consequences always follow decisions. It may be good consequences or bad consequences. Consequences always follow decisions. And the reason people get in the mess that they're in, financially, relationally, you name it, they don't count the consequences. If I'm going to make wise decisions, then I have to deal with pressure. Then the fourth thing is this, and that is persist in our prayer. Now, let's say you're asking God to give you direction about something, and you've prayed about 10 minutes about it today. Well, you wake up the next morning and you didn't hear a thing. You prayed all week long, didn't hear a thing. All month long, didn't hear a thing. God's not listening. Watch this. Because you don't get clear direction about something today does not mean that God is not listening. I remember praying for something for 6 solid months. I prayed for it every single day that God would give me direction. Well, what He showed me was He had tried to give me direction before and I didn't listen. You know why I didn't listen? Because I was afraid. I was afraid I couldn't do what He was requiring of me. And I prayed and prayed and prayed and prayed. I remember 6 months. I took some time to go fast and pray because I was afraid. I didn't know how to do it. You say, well, that's the second thing you were afraid and didn't know how to do. They're more than that. But I'm telling you, when I think about it, I prayed and prayed and prayed and asked God to show me. When it got right down to the bitter end and the decision had to be made, I said, okay, Lord. It wasn't that He hadn't heard me. He was having to deal with me. And every single one of us, listen, have enough of self in us. We all have that. We have enough of what we want or what we are afraid of or whatever it might be, that sometimes the reason we have to keep praying about something is that God, in that prayer time, is doing what? Softening us up, helping us to see things in our life, for example, that ought not to be there. Sometimes it's a fact that you're asking God to give you direction, and the Lord knows exactly what He has in mind, but He also knows in your present spiritual state, you're not ready for that. So one of the primary reasons we have to keep praying is for God to work on us. Now, that's not always true every single time. Sometimes God lays something on our heart, and it's out there in the future. He wants us to start talking to Him about it now. Why? Because in the process of talking to Him about it, even maybe several months or whatever it might be, God is in the process of drawing us close to Him, intimately with Him, sifting things out of our life, maybe the way we think, and it's not necessarily something bad you think, but the way you think about that given situation. God has to work in our hearts. And so when we think, well, God's not hearing me. And you say, well, if you just keep on praying and keep on praying, finally God's got to answer. You can't make God do anything. The reason we have to keep praying, because we're seeking an answer, and sometimes the reason we have to keep praying is because God is in the process of shaping us up exactly where He wants us. Now, I'm saying all that to say this. You can't force God's answer. And you can pray for 2 or 3 weeks about something that you think is critical and you need an answer and God doesn't give you an answer. You say, what happens? You say, I quit. You know what? If God loved me, He'd answer my prayer. I prayed and I prayed and I prayed and I don't have an answer. And so then what happens? Because you're unwilling to wait for Him to make it clear, you make a decision. It's a wrong decision. And who gets the blame? God. He didn't answer my prayer. God isn't, He doesn't keep secrets. He wants you to know exactly how to make a wise decision. In the process of that, sometimes we have to pray a while before we get God's mind and God's heart about something. But think about what's happening. You say, well, I'm just wasting time. Listen, anytime you and the Lord are talking about something together, you're not wasting time. You're not wasting time. Without even realizing it, you are growing in your relationship with Him. He's doing something on the inside of you. I'll tell you when you realize it. much later. Most of the time, we don't realize what God's up to. He's working in our life, and we don't realize it at the time because we can't see it. But then after the decision is made, or time goes by, we look back and say, thank you, dear God. Thank you that you didn't give me that when I asked for it. How many of you have asked God for something and had to later thank God that he didn't answer it? We all have. Okay, suppose he'd have given it to you the first time you asked. You'd be in trouble. And so we have to be patient. We have to be sensitive to the pressure of what's going on in our prayer time. We have to be wise about how we go about it. Then, of course, we have to rest in God's promise. Now, this is why the Word of God is so very important. There are so many promises, and you know so many of them. If I'm going to find out what God wants me to do in a situation, I have to rest in His promises. And one of them is, He says, ask and it shall be given you, seek and you shall find, knock and it will be opened to you. That's the promise of Almighty God. He says this is the confidence that we have in Him, that if we ask anything according to His will, He hears us. And if we know that He hears us, we know that we have the petition we desired of Him. And on and on and on we could go of promises. And so if I'm making a decision and I'm coming to that point of asking God to make it crystal clear, here's what will happen. If you will open the Word of God, if you just begin to read in the Psalms and the Proverbs alone, you may say, well, you know, I don't know a whole lot about Psalms and Proverbs. Just read and ask God to speak to your heart. Lord, is there something here that you need to say to me? Do you want to use your Word to speak to my heart? So often He does. And I remember in one occasion, not too long ago, when I was trying to make a decision about something, and I was just asking God to make it very clear because it was so critical in my thinking. The Lord just laid this verse on my heart. I was reading along, and I thought, well, Lord, how are you going to do that? And probably two or three days later, no later, I was reading again in the book of Isaiah, and it's like the Lord says, the zeal of the Lord will accomplish this. I knew I had my answer. I didn't know how to do it. What He was saying is, you don't have to figure that out. You just trust me. Here's what I want you to do. Don't figure that out. Just trust me. And that is exactly what He did. There's something about the awesome Word of God. He says His Word is what? A lamp to our feet and a light unto our path. God will show you in every single decision what to do. But sometimes it takes time. Waiting upon Him, listening to Him, getting into the Word, saying, God, what is it in the Word you're trying to say to me? This is why I say to you over and over and over again, listen carefully. Every day you should read the Word of God every day, because what you're doing when you're reading, you're putting the way God thinks into your mind so that things will be crystal clear. Now, let me tell you something. One of our members told me a few moments ago, he said he takes a CD of every Sunday morning sermon to his 8-year-old grandson. 8 years old. And he says, a couple times he's forgotten, he got reminded, where's my copy of the sermon? And he's 8 years old. Now, you think about, you say, well, what can an 8-year-old learn? You just think how much truth that little boy is getting in his mind, in his heart, in his soul, in his spirit, in his subconscious. If he will keep listening as a young boy, and you see, listen, here's what he doesn't have to deal with. He doesn't have to deal with a whole bunch of doubt. You know what? He hadn't learned to doubt yet. He just knows that God is speaking to him. What would make an 8-year-old child want to hear a sermon like this or many of the others? And I hear it many, many times from parents. Why do they want to listen? God has created something within them very, very early in life. And so what's it? He's creating a hunger to know God. And I would say to any grandparent, when you can sit down with your grandchildren and talk to them about the Lord one at a time, and how you come to make decisions in your life, you think, well, they're not interested in that. Yes, they are. And kids today, who are whether 12 or 16, 18, whatever it might be, they're facing situations and circumstances that most of us would never have known how to deal with when we were 18 years of age. They're already facing them. And isn't it interesting that God is giving them such ability and talent and skill mentally? Look at all the technology. There's not an adult in here who can move their fingers as fast probably as a kid on their iPad or on the computer. Why? They just come into the world with a deeper understanding of those things, and we have to figure out and figure it out and figure it out. Interesting thing to me, you can give it to them right out of the store, and somehow they know exactly what to do. Well, you know what? God also is using that technology and that ability and skill in His Word. If you're going to get answers from God, you've got to believe Him when He says, this is the answer. And you say, well, how am I going to believe Him? Listen carefully. You have a question? You're asking God to give you direction? You've come through these first four issues here, and you're asking God to give you something in His Word to make it certain. He's so willing to do that. If you go looking for one of your favorite verses and said, oh, yeah, well, here's what you said, God, no. I'm simply saying that God will make it clear. And oftentimes, it is through His Word, because that's His primary way of speaking to us. Now, we have the Holy Spirit. It's the Holy Spirit who turns you to that verse. It's the Holy Spirit who speaks to your heart through that verse. So when somebody says, does God speak today? Yes. And listen, this is better than the Old Testament. They didn't have this. We've got God's Word. Listen, you have the mind of God in print. I don't think you can ask a single solitary question for which there is not a clear answer from God in His Word. That's why in praying, it's praying and reading and listening and saying, God, speak to my heart, and here's what it'll do. You'll be asking about something, and maybe a little time will go by, and one day you're not even thinking about it, and all of a sudden, crystal clear, God, there's the answer, because He loves you and because He wants you to know how to live out your life. Then I'd say one last thing, and that is this, and that is wait for His peace. And in Colossians chapter 3 and this 15th verse, listen to what He says, and I love this. He says, let the peace of Christ rule in your hearts, to which indeed you were called in one body, and be thankful. When He says, let the peace of God rule, what does that mean? For example, if I'm asking for a decision, Lord, what would you have me to do? Here's what He says. This is a finality with God. When you've struggled and you've fretted and you've fumed about it all, and you think you know what it is, and He gives you this perfect, unquestionable peace. Peace is the rule of God. In other words, peace in seeking the mind of God is like the umpire. He calls you safe. When you can struggle with it and go through whatever you have to go through to find out what God wants, how do you know it? There'll be a peace in your heart. And people may tell you no, they may complain, they may do all kinds of things. But listen, when God gives you a peace, there's nothing like that. You can face anybody, anytime, anywhere, about anything when you have the peace of God in your heart that you've asked Him, you sought His direction, your heart's clean, you're saying, I'll do whatever you say do. He says, let the peace of Christ rule in your heart. Now watch this. Here's the reason you can bet on that. Because the peace of Christ means the mind of Christ. Here's what He says. Here's what He believes. Here's what He's saying about this. If you've got sin in your life, there'll be confusion, frustration, questions, doubts, all kind of things. But you can come to the most difficult decisions in life, and you follow this pattern, and you're making a decision. God does not intend for you to have to make a decision with hoping and praying, and I think so, I hope so. None of that. You know so. And you can face anything as long as you know that God has given you clear direction in your life. Direction without doubt. And the final proof is a peace, the Bible says, that passes all understanding. Now watch this. It passes your friend's understanding. It passes your enemy's understanding. It'll pass your understanding. You just know that it's there. Now there's some things you don't have to ask the mind of God about. For example, somebody says, well, I'm thinking about being saved whenever the Lord leads me. The Bible says, behold, today is the day of salvation. You do not have to pray to ask God if you should be saved or not. The scripture's clear. You do not have to pray and ask God if it's His will for you to be baptized. It is. The Bible makes it clear. You do not have to pray and ask God if you should forgive this person for wronging you. It is the will of God. There are many things that people say, I've been praying about it. Well, sometimes they're just crystal clear in the Scripture what the Word of God is. If something's crystal clear, I don't have to pray about it. I just have to choose to obey Him or disobey. But primarily what we've been speaking about are those decisions that are difficult. What they demand of us, what it requires of us, what other people think, and all those matters. You can know for sure the mind of God if you're willing to approach it in the right way. Well, let's say, for example, that you're not a believer. And you say, well, what is the will of God for my life? The will of God for your life is for you to confess your sins to Him, repent of them, turn away from it, tell the Lord Jesus Christ that you believe He died on the cross for your sins, and you're accepting His death as payment for your sin and surrendering your life to Him. You don't have to say, Lord, save me if you can, He can. Save me if you will, He will. You don't have to ask any of that. You ask Him to forgive you of your sins and accept by faith that what He said is true. That if we confess our sins, He's faithful and just to forgive us of our sins. Believe on the Lord Jesus Christ and you will be saved. If you confess with your mouth Jesus Christ as Lord, believe in your heart that God's raised Him from the dead, you'll be saved. There's some things you don't have to question. So if you've never trusted Him as your Savior, you don't have to find the will of God. I can tell you what it is. It's all through the Word of God. All through the Scripture. Trust Him as your personal Savior. Follow Him. The Holy Spirit will come into your life and begin to give you direction for your life. That's the will of God for everyone. So, you listen, everybody in here and everybody out there, whoever you are, you're facing decisions in your life. I know you are. We all do. So, are you going to make decisions based on the guidance and direction of Almighty God through His Spirit speaking to you through His Word, through prayer, listening to Him, or maybe through some other godly person who has your best interest at heart? Or are you just going to decide, I'm going to make this decision? Watch this. Pride can destroy you. Pride, listen, here's what pride says. I can make the decision. I don't need any help. That's where a lot of people have lost it, because they could make it without God. You can't make it without Him. I plead with you in Jesus' name for your own sake. Trust Him as your Savior. Surrender your life to Him. Let Him be your decision maker. Father, how grateful we are that when we come to You, we always have unbelievable consequences, because that's who You are. I pray for people who are in the process of making critical decisions, or even making an important decision, or a small decision, or a big decision. They're all big in Your eyes because they have to do with our obedience to You. Make it crystal clear, Father, as they follow through these steps. Make it crystal clear so that they can say to others, God has spoken to me and made it crystal clear what I'm to do. We love You and praise You, Father, for not leaving it up to us, but helping us through these times. In Jesus' name, amen.
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0: When you fly most any place today, your baggage is an issue. They want to know how many bags you have. They want to know how much they weigh. Sometimes they want to know what's in them. And then they want you to know how much it's going to cost you extra for having those bags. Then the whole issue is, will they get there when you do? Secondly, if not, will they finally catch up with you? Or thirdly, you just lose them altogether. And so what I want to talk about in this message is a different kind of baggage. But the title of this message is Unloading Your Baggage. And I want you to turn, if you will, to Hebrews chapter 12. And I want us to read these first three verses together, because we're talking about baggage. And the truth is, all of us have it. We have baggage that you can't buckle up. We have baggage that you can't tie up. And so we have baggage you can't lock up.
3: But we have baggage in our lives, and that's what I want to talk about in this particular passage. So look, if you will, in this 12th chapter of Hebrews and the first three verses. Therefore, which refers to everything the writer has been referring to in chapter 11, all these wonderful saints of God who have passed on before us. Now he says it's as if they were overlooking over the portals of heaven, encouraging us in our race and the Christian life. He says, therefore, since we have so great a cloud of witnesses surrounding us, let us lay aside every encumbrance and the sin which so easily entangles us. And let us run with endurance the race that is set before us, fixing our eyes on Jesus, the author and perfecter of faith, who for the joy set before him endured the cross, despising the shame, and is sat down at the right hand of the throne of God. For consider him who has endured such hostility by sinners against himself, so that you will not grow weary and lose heart. Well, in the Old Testament as well as the New Testament, games were a big thing in those days, at all kind of races. And so the writers of the Scripture oftentimes would include something that referred to their sports. And here he's talking about a race, and he's likening the race of those days and likening it to the Christian life, that for us, the Christian life is a race. And so the Christian life's not easy. Three times in these three verses, he mentions the word endurance, which means you have to work at it. That is, you have to hang in there. You don't give up and quit because things are difficult. It's not easy to live a Christian life, and it's not easy to run a race and to win it. But in this passage, I want us to look at something that all of us have to deal with in our life. In fact, things that we have to deal with we're not even aware of. In fact, one of the primary reasons so many people are unhappy, they don't understand why they're unhappy. They don't seem to be making it in life the way they would like to. They don't like their attitude toward God, themselves, or other people. They don't understand why. They don't like feeling those things, but they feel them. And they feel inadequate. They can't figure out why. And oftentimes as a Christian, they will confess their sin, ask God to forgive them, and move on, only to commit the same sin again. Or they come to the place where they confess their sins, repent of their sins, and think, God, I've done this over and over and over again. I'm wasting my time. I don't think you're listening. Why aren't you hearing me? What's going on in my life? Well, he's listening, but it just may be that you have not identified the issue in your life that God wants you to see and to identify. So what I want to do in this message, I want to help you identify something. Notice he uses two words here. One of them is encumbrance, and the other is the sin. Not just sin in general, but the sin. And the construction is such that when a writer wanted to emphasize something, he put an article in front of it, the sin. Not just any sin, but the sin. And so I want us to look at the baggage that all of us have to deal with in our life, because all of us have it. And sometimes this baggage came with us when we were very early in life. For example, many parents put baggage into the lives of their little children very early in life. Baggage that damages them in such a fashion that they live with it the rest of their life, unless someone helps them to identify it and then to deal with it. And so when the Bible speaks of an encumbrance, it means something that's hindering. And we are speaking here, for example, of one who is running a race. Well, a person who's running a race would not run it with long trousers, for example, or a coat, and certainly not a tie. But anything and everything that would slow them down, they would take it off. They wouldn't try to run a race to win it with anything that encumbered them, that in some fashion hindered them with stumbling blocks and divide their mind. And so the same thing is true in the life of a believer. We can live out our life with encumbrances, with those things that hinder us. And so when he speaks of encumbrances, he says, let us lay aside every encumbrance, anything and everything that would hinder us from living out the Christian life the way we desire and the way God wants us to. Every encumbrance and the sin which so easily besets us. Now, when we think about encumbrances, let's think about them in the light of what they really are in the life of a believer. They're not things, for example, that you can put your finger on and say, this is it, because I see it. It may be something that you feel, but you don't know what it is. And if you have some encumbrances in your life or some encumbrance in your life and you can't identify it, what's going to happen is you're going to live your whole life wondering, what happened? What did I miss? Why did I go through life with these feelings? And oftentimes you'll find yourself maybe blaming someone else or accusing someone else or maybe even getting a little jealous of people who really have real peace and joy in their heart, and yet something's going on inside of you. So what I'd like to do, I would like to list some of these encumbrances that people have. Now watch this. You can be a fine Christian. You can read your Bible every day. You can pray. You can go to church. You can tithe your income. You can do all those things. And in spite of that, you can have an encumbrance in your life that is having a very negative, painful, and sometimes destructive effect in your life. So I'd like to begin by just naming a few of them. And I want to encourage you to be honest enough to look at these and ask yourself the question, is that true in my life? If you're not willing to do that, you're not willing to grow. If you're not willing to do that, you won't grow. And if you can be honest enough with yourself to say, I'm going to face this. Whatever he's talking about, I'm going to face this. You will walk away more enlightened about yourself, your relationship to God, your understanding oftentimes of how other people operate. So I want to begin by one of the most familiar encumbrances, and that is a poor self-image. Well, you say, why did I get that? You could have developed it from your parents being very critical of you and say that you will never amount to anything, or you don't look as good as your brother. You're not nearly as intelligent as your sister. All of that is very damaging. And so a person grows up with this feeling, I'll never amount to anything, or I'll never be able to match up to what my parents expect. I'll never be able to accomplish in life what I'd like to. And I'll certainly not be able to be like my sister. And on and on and on that goes. Now, where does this come from? A kid does not grow up with a bad self-image. It has to be instilled within them. The way they're treated, what they hear about them. And so they grow up with this image of themselves. And all of their life, it is damaging to them. It hinders their Christian walk. And when it comes to the Christian race, it's a hindrance because they're wearing something, carrying something that doesn't fit them. It doesn't fit any child of God, but they wear it. Why? Because it was handed down to them, because it was given to them. Sometimes it's developed over a period of time and after some time in their life. Maybe the way they were treated in school. Maybe they were bullied. Maybe the teacher said, well, you're just a failure. All of us have to deal with those things that are thrown at us and into us that we didn't ask for. And for some people, they just brush it off and say, well, you know what? You can just forget it. Or some people take it personally, and it becomes a part of their self-image, and it becomes an encumbrance in their life. A second thing is a defeatist attitude. And that is, there's some people who think somehow I'll never be able to succeed. No matter how hard I try, I just don't have what it takes. And so they approach their job, they approach their marriage, they approach sports, whatever it might be. And somehow they don't see themselves as winners. They see themselves as defeated by the circumstances of life. Of course, feelings of rejection. One of the most painful, damaging emotions that a person can experience in life is feeling rejected. Oftentimes, this is because of a parent or maybe a brother or a sister. And you say, well, they wouldn't have that kind of effect. Oh, yes, they do. A brother or a sister can damage one another by their attitude, their actions, and the words that they say to each other. And so they feel rejected. For example, ask any person who has ever been divorced or separated, they feel rejection. Rejection is one of the most painful feelings that a person can experience. And yet when it happens, if a person does not realize it's there or cannot somehow accept the fact that they're experiencing rejection in their life, they'll blame somebody else or go through life wondering why they have the feelings that they have. Then there's a whole idea of perfectionism. And the perfectionist is a person who will not accomplish much in life because they don't think they can do it adequate enough. They won't attempt something because they can't do it perfectly. Well, what's perfect? And so oftentimes they're very defeated in life because of that attitude. People have a fear of failure. No matter what you challenge them with, somehow they have this fear that they may not be able to accomplish it. Some people don't take a good job because they don't feel like they can do a good job at it. Some people are afraid to get married. Some people are afraid, for example, to engage in situations and circumstances that are wonderful opportunities that God gives them, but somehow they have a fear of failure. And then, of course, there is procrastination. They just wait. They just don't do it. They just hold off. If you ask them why, they don't know. But when you link these things together, oftentimes one encumbrance is a part of another encumbrance. And so more than likely it wouldn't be just one, but certainly some of these go together. Then a lack of self-control. If a person doesn't have a sense of self-control, they're easily persuaded in situations and circumstances. And what happens? It gets them off the track. Instead of running the race that God has set for them, His perfect plan and will for their life, they get off doing something else. Many men in the ministry started out listening to God, got distracted by a job or by more money, step out of the will of God, out of the ministry, and what happens? All the rest of their life, they pay a terrible price because they were not willing to do, not willing to set their mind to do what God called them to do. A lack of concentration. If a person has a lack of concentration, they don't accomplish much because their mind drifts. It drifts to this and to that and so forth, and you give them something to do, and they get part of it done. You say, well, why didn't you finish? Well, I don't know. I just got distracted. They drift in their thinking, and it's a way of life for them. And these are the kind of people who never really accomplish much in life because they just can't seem to concentrate. They're thinking about it now, but then something comes along, somebody, something somebody says, and what happens? They just go from one thing to the other. And then there are people who have a negative attitude. There are people who have a negative attitude about everything. Well, that won't work. Well, the sun's going to shine today. Yeah, but it's raining this morning. Well, you're looking fantastic, but you should have seen me yesterday. And so on and on they go. They can come up with something negative no matter what you say. Why? It's in them. It's part of their thinking. They don't look for the good. They can't even accept a good compliment. They just can't do it. And you ask them why. Oh, well, I can take a compliment. Well, just try it. And so somehow they can. Listen, if somebody gives you a compliment, take it. Why not? Just accept what God may send your way. And so don't be negative about it. If somebody thinks you're fantastic, say thank you very much. If somebody thinks you don't do too well, say thank you very much. Because you don't need to answer that. But you don't have to be negative. But if you are negative, I'll tell you something else. You don't have many friends. Who of us loves somebody who's just negative all the time? We don't, because they you know what they do? They drain something from us. They pull something from us. And so a person who has that attitude has a very damaging attitude. Then there are people who are suspicious. And so you walk up to them, shake hands and say, you know what, I'm so happy to meet you. I wonder what he wants. I wonder what she wants. They're suspicious about everything. You give them a present, and they want to know, what do you want in return? Somehow they just can't seem to accept that you could love them, that you could admire them, that you could appreciate them, that you would love to be their friend. They can't do it. They're suspicious of everything. It is a part of one of those encumbrances in their life. And then, of course, one of the worst is indecision. Some people, they can't make a decision. There may be financial opportunities, job opportunities. It may be opportunities in relationships, health, for example. Can't make a decision. Well, I have this pain. Well, have you been to the doctor? No. Well, I'm going. When are you going? Well, I don't know. Probably next to death, and then I'm going. They can't make a decision. Now, look, all of those things, that's not all the encumbrances there are emotionally. Any one of those in your life is going to keep you, hinder you in your relationship to God, your relationship to each other, and your relationship to yourself. Everybody should have a good attitude toward themselves. You say, well, that sounds like pride. It's not pride. Do you think Jesus had a good attitude toward himself? Sure he did. Every single person should be able, listen to this, should be able to love something about themselves. That's not pride. That's not arrogance. That's the fact that God made you. Look how he made you. Some of you are happy with the way he made you. Some of you may not be happy. But God's happy. He made you for a purpose. What does God think? Here's what he thinks. I love you, and I love you, and I love you, and I love you, and I made you the way you are for a specific purpose, and now run the race and make the best of it. Trust me. But if I let these encumbrances into my life and allow them to remain there, they will damage you. Now, I'm going to tell you something about myself let you know that we're all imperfect. And somebody says, well, do you have encumbrances in your life? I had a very damaging encumbrance in my life that I was not even aware of. And it taught me something about looking at other areas of my life to see what was there. And I looked around at this particular point in my life and everything was right. Except on the inside of me, something that I could not identify was not right. I didn't know what it was. I'd pray, I'd look around, I couldn't blame anything on anybody. Church was growing, everything was fantastic except on the inside of me. So finally, I called four of my friends and I said, you know, God's trying to tell me something and I don't know what it is and I need some help. Now, I'd already been a pastor for a number of years. So I called these four men, we all met in Colorado. They all came from different places in the country and I happened to know them. So I said, here's what I want to do. I don't know what God is trying to say to me, but I've got to find out. So here's what I'd like to do. I would like to tell you everything that I know about me, good, bad, and indifferent. I'd like for you to listen, and then whatever you four men agree, because they were godly men, whatever you four men agree I should do, that's what I'll do. They said, okay. So we started about 2 o'clock in the afternoon, and we talked on until about 10 o'clock that night, had a little dinner. And during the night, I wrote 17 pages, legal-sized pages, longhand, of things that I wanted to say to them that I want to be sure I didn't forget. Next morning, we talked on until about 10 o'clock, and one of these men said, Charles, put your head on the table and close your eyes. So I did. He said, and I had told him everything I knew, and one of the things I told him about is my father died when I was 9 months of age, and I never thought about having a dad, really. And so he said to me, put your head on the table and close your eyes. I did. He said, your father just picked you up in his arms and held you. What do you feel? And I burst out crying and cried and cried and cried. And I didn't know why I was crying. So he asked me that again. I kept on crying. Finally, when I finished crying, he said, what did you feel? I said, I felt hugged and I felt warm and I felt secure and I broke out crying again. I had a big encumbrance in my life. And here's what it was. Up until that day, I never experienced God loving me. I preached it. I told other people about it. But personally, I had never experienced it. And I'll say two things here. The power of a father and its influence upon a child is tremendous. I don't think I would ever have discovered that about myself if I had not been willing to say to four men, tell me everything you see, I'll do whatever you say. I never understood emotionally God loving me. Was it a hindrance? Yes, it was. And I'll tell you something. When I came back home, one of the first things I did is I went to my sermon file to find out how many sermons I'd ever preached on love. One. Hundreds and hundreds and hundreds and hundreds and hundreds. Only one. I looked at my outline and I thought, that wasn't even worth listening to. Because it was so shallow. You know why? Because I wasn't experiencing what I was talking about. And I'm telling you all that to say this. That day, that morning, changed my whole life. Changed the ministry. Changed everything I felt about the Christian life. Because all of a sudden, God just stripped me of something that had been a part of my life all those years. Now, I could have gone back and said, God, why'd you take my father? But that wasn't the issue. The issue was his absence. Listen carefully, Daddy, for you walk out on your family. my father's absence by death, it wouldn't have made any difference what the reason was, by death, left me with this gaping hole in my emotional being that left me damaged until that day when I understood that God loved me unconditionally. And for the first time in my life, I experienced it. You think walking away from your family is nobody's business but yours? Oh, yes, it is. There are millions of kids today who are suffering and who have an encumbrance upon them that you, Father, don't think you had any responsibility for. Yes, you do. You will pay a price for that sin of walking away from your children to do your own thing. We all have encumbrances. I just named you one of mine. As I look over the list, and I've thought about it many times, I've tried to examine every single area of my life that I thought was anything that would keep me from being what God wants me to be. And I've been absolutely honest about it, and I'm grateful. I wouldn't change places with anybody in the world. But when I think about how many people who are carrying a load in their life, they don't even understand why. That's why I wanted you to look at this list. Because somewhere in that list, more than likely, you may have found yourself. Because I didn't list everything that could be listed. But this, he says, the Christian life is a race. And Paul said, it's a walk. And in order to do it well, we must get rid of encumbrances. Now, the second thing he says, not only encumbrances, but he said, watch this, the sin which easily entangles us. You say, well, now, what could that be? Now, watch this carefully. I'm going to give you two lists here just so you'll be able to think about it. When he says, he didn't say encumbrances and sins. He says encumbrances and the sin. And he uses the word the in front of it to make an emphasis. Now, what is the sin? Well, I want to describe what the sin is without describing the sin itself. So here are the characteristics of one of those the sins. Number one, it's the primary area of weakness in your life. Every single one of us, no matter who you are, we all have at least one area of weakness in our life we have to deal with. Because we came into this world with an old sinful nature, and God forgives and He cleanses, and yet there's one sin above all others that everybody has to deal with, and it's different in every person's life. So first of all, it's the primary area of weakness. Secondly, it's the one that you're most tempted by, whatever it may be. It may be gossip, or it could be stealing, or it could be lying, or it could be lust, or it could be whatever. The one you're most tempted with. Thirdly, it's the one you must be continually on guard against, whatever that may be. That's the nature of that one sin. It's the one that troubles you the most in resisting, difficult to resist. It's the one that most frequently ensnares you, whatever it may be, frequently ensnares you. It's the one that divides your mind the most frequently, because it is a sin, and once you begin to think about that, it divides your mind, whether it's towards someone else or not. It hinders your relationship with other people. Whatever that sin is in anybody's life, it's going to hinder their relationship with others. You say, well, my sin is secret. No, it's not. It'll come out. It surfaces when you pray. When you pray, for example, and you're reading the scriptures and you're talking to God about your life, the sin that is besetting or entangling, it's going to crop up. Why? The Spirit of God's going to bring it up. Likewise, it strikes at your self-respect, whatever it may be. Let's just say, for example, it's stealing, that somehow you just want to take advantage of people and get whatever you can get in life. And think about what that does to a person's self-respect. That sin, whatever it might be, is going to hinder your relationship to God, because it's just hanging in there. You keep committing it. It's going to hinder your relationship to other people, because it's there and it comes out in ways you're not even aware of. So that's the nature of that sin that easily besets us. Now, what is that sin? Well, you know, I could list a whole bunch of things, but Let me just list a few, and the truth is, I don't have to list any. God has already surfaced in your mind and your life. If you're honest, He's already surfaced that in your life already. You already know what it is. And if I said to say amen, which I'm not going to say, ask you to say amen on this one. If I said say amen, if He did, if you're honest, you'd have to say amen. He's already surfaced it. So what could it be? Well, He said that's

They're never comfortable. No matter who they're around, they're not comfortable in their relationship to God, relationship to themselves, relationship to each other, simply because it is a besetting sin. It's an entangling sin. To be jealous of someone else is to want to get into their life and somehow with a negative attitude. Somehow you want to see them punished, or you want to take advantage, or you want them to lose something. Then there is greed. And the sin of greed is very damaging because of how a person who is greedy reacts and acts it out in life. It's the sin that causes them to take advantage of people, hurt people, you name it, as long as they get what they're after. Then there's the issue of pride. Think about this. God says He hates pride. And an overemphasis on one's importance or on one's possessions or one's looks or whatever it might be. Pride is a very damaging, as He says, easily entangling. And you see people, for example, who have everything. And yet what destroys their effectiveness is a streak of pride in them. It's always about me and about I and what I have and where I live and what I drive and where I work and what my position is. God hates it. And it is oftentimes an encumbrance in a person's life, or, as He says, that sin that easily entangles, it destroys people. There's this whole issue of deceit. A person who just lies, no matter what happens, they'll figure out some way to get around the truth. That's the way they think. That's the way they operate. The root of part of that could be a poor self-image. A root of part of that, it could be one of a number of things. But deception. And telling when somebody asks a question, they'll only tell half the truth. And they'll say, well, I told you so, but how? They know in their heart they didn't tell the whole truth. Then there is lust, probably one of the most damaging of all. Think about the fact that in this nation alone, as well as the world, it's a multi-billion dollar business of pornography. Oh, what's all that based on? Lust? What is that based on? A wrong self-image of themselves, their relationship to God and to other people. Instead of loving someone, they want someone. And many people get married probably saying, I love you, when really what they're saying is, I lust after you. Lust is desire out of control. And so one of those things that is a major issue in people's lives is lust. Then the whole issue of unbelief. It's a major issue in people's lives. They can read the Bible and say, yes, I believe from cover to cover. When it comes to believing that God loves them, that God will answer their prayer, that God will supply their needs, they just can't seem to think that He'll do it for them. It's an entangling thing because it frustrates the whole Christian life. And then there's anger. When a person has a sense of anger, that is, it's just lying in there. It's just spewing away. And do not deal with that. It can destroy their lives. It certainly destroys their relationship to other people. And a person who's angry, they're not happy with themselves. In fact, a person who is in any of these areas, they're not happy with themselves. You can't be happy with yourself. He says, a sin, the sin that easily besets or entangles us. And I'm certainly not going to list all of them, but that's one of them. Bitterness is one. A person who is bitter, they start out feeling bad, then they get angry, and then it just goes on and on till it is a bitterness that absolutely destroys. A person who's bitter cannot be loved. They don't know how to love. They don't know how to receive love. They're just bitter. It's like poison. That poison covers every aspect of their thinking. And then slander. People who are willing to slander other people, say things about them that they know are not true, or put an emphasis on it that's not true. It's something in their life, and oftentimes it's very strong. A love of money. When a person loves money and are willing to do most anything to get all that they can so they can live up to what their neighbor has or having as much as they have. All of these are damaging, as he says, easily tripping us up. Then idolatry. You say, well, we don't have idolatry in these days. Listen. Sports can be idolatry. Money can be idolatry. The opposite sex can be idolatry. Position can be idolatry. Whatever you and I place before we place our Heavenly Father is an idolatrous thing. So think about it. When you put all of these encumbrances and all of these single sins, everybody has one of those areas of weakness, however it may be expressed or not expressed.

0: breast, it's there. Either we deal with them or we go through life hindered. And you see, I think many people, for example, who fall in love with somebody that they really, really, truly, genuinely love, and yet something's wrong. What is it? The other person is so damaged by something that happened in their life, either when they were a kid or whatever it might be, but they somehow have this idea they're not lovable, or they don't deserve it, or they can't live up to it. In other words, when two people get together, and watch this, listen carefully, this is why marriage is dangerous. Did you hear that? It's dangerous. Now, you're laughing for probably two or three reasons, but let's get serious. It's dangerous. Here's the reason. This person grows up in a bad situation, they got their baggage. This person came up in a wonderful family, but they got damaged along the way. So you get two people, his baggage, her baggage, you put this together, and you've got real baggage. And if two people are not godly enough to look at themselves and acknowledge the fact, I got baggage in my life, and before I dump my baggage into somebody else's life and mess their life up, I've got to deal with this. And people will come to me once in a while and want to know what I think about them getting married and so forth. If I know them really well, and I know they've got baggage in their life, here's what I say to them. Until you dump this baggage, it's unfair for you to bring all this baggage into your life and dump it into somebody else's life, no matter what they've got, or whether they have it or don't have it. It's unfair. And the reason so many people can't get along is they won't stop to think, why am I acting this way when this guy or this gal loves me to death but somehow can't accept it? And people walk away in the second marriage and wonder why. Because they mixed two big loads of baggage. And you see, it's not, for example, that they intend to. They don't understand that it's there. There's that single sin, and then there's that baggage of encumbrances that we mentioned a few moments before. Now, what's the consequences of all that? Well, you think about the consequences of a runner, for example, running in a race, and they have baggage. For example, let's say they got to have a shirt that's blowing in the wind, and one of the laces of the sandals is untied. Well, a person who ran a race in those days, they stripped them down to bare clothing. Why? Because they didn't want anything, number one, to distract them. A distraction. We're talking about things that distract us. A second consequence is these things divide our minds. Any of these encumbrances, any sin will divide our mind, gets thinking about something else. It gets us off track. That's what it does to a runner. If a runner starts thinking about something else other than reaching that goal at all costs, what happens? Get them off track. It drains your energy. When a person is worried, for example, and anxious, it's draining energy all the time. Then, of course, it slows the pace. A runner has to concentrate on one thing. Reach the goal at all costs. Don't think about how you feel. Don't think about what's on the right, left, who's coming up behind you. It's the goal. And, of course, it'll cause you to stumble. And when people do not and are not able to acknowledge and identify encumbrances in their life or those single powerful sins in their life, they're going to stumble sooner or later. Then ultimately it's destructive. Now, the big question is, how do we handle this excess baggage in our life that God does not intend for us to have? Number one, we admit, Lord, this is an encumbrance in my life. And it may be something that I've not even listed. It wasn't my goal to list everything I could think about. I have to admit that here's an encumbrance in my life. Second, I have to admit that here is one of those entangling sins in my life. I admit, Lord, it is here. And number three, it is a decision to take responsibility for it. No matter where it came from, how you got it, what happened, how it developed in your life, I take responsibility for this in my life, Lord. And number four, make a definite decision to deal with it. Lord, you have identified this thing in my life. I have a poor self-image. I admit it. I take responsibility for it, no matter who fed it into my life. No matter what the source is, I take responsibility for it, and I choose to deal with it. Notice what he says in this passage. He says, for example, let us also lay aside every encumbrance and the sin which so easily entangles us. And let us run with endurance the race that is set before us. So what is he saying? I have to lay it aside. Now, what does it mean, laying it aside? That word means to strip off, for the runner to take off all the excess clothes, to lay it aside. That doesn't fit me for this race. What is it that does not fit us in the Christian race that you and I are living? None of those encumbrances, none of those sins fit who we are. We're followers of Jesus, loved by God unconditionally. And so it may be that you have looked at those and you've said, well, I think I have identified which one that I'm dealing with here. And when he says, lay it aside, what does that mean? Here's what it means. All of us know that Philippians 4:13, Paul said, I can do all things through Christ who strengthens me. Watch this. I see this encumbrance in my life. I have identified that sin in my life that's entangling me continuously. Now, I'm going to do exactly what he says. Not only he says, I can do all things through Christ who strengthens me, I will do. I will do what is necessary through Christ who strengthens me. And what is that? I choose to lay it down. I choose to walk away from it. And watch this. You said, but I've done that so many times before. But wait a minute. You can't do it in your own strength. I can do all things through Christ. Now, the Holy Spirit indwells every single one of us as believers. He is the one who will empower you, who will enable you to lay it aside and walk away. Yes, you can. Not in your strength, but in His strength. Think about this. First of all, God doesn't want it in your life, so He's on your side. He's got the Holy Spirit living inside of you to empower you. Listen, you and God are in absolute agreement about encumbrances and sins in your life that they don't fit. They're a hindrance to you. You don't want them in your life. You want to be what God wants you to be. He's 100% on your side. When you choose by faith, I choose to lay it down. I'm getting ready to run the next phase of this race. That does not fit who I am. I can't win this race, fulfill God's purpose and plan until every encumbrance, this sin is gone. I choose to confess it. I choose to strip myself of it by the power of the Holy Spirit. I choose to walk away from this and to follow you in the race. If God would not help you have victory over that, He is not the God He says He is. He will enable you. But you've got to be willing to identify it, to acknowledge it, take responsibility for it. You can't blame your parents. You say, well, if my parents hadn't done this, or if my brother or sister, no. None of that's the issue. The issue is, I take full responsibility that at this point in my life, here's where I am. This is not what God wants. I choose by faith in the power of the Holy Spirit and the Lord Jesus Christ to lay it down, lay it aside. It's the same phrase that Paul used in Ephesians about laying aside other things in life. If you want victory, you can have victory. My primary purpose in this message is to help you identify what is there that's hindering you from running well the race that God wants you to run. He's got the best race for you. He has the best plan. And He is, listen, by His own nature and His own word, He's obligated to help you do exactly what He wants you to do. You can say, I can do all things through Christ who strengthens me. Can do is one thing, but I will do. I will do what Christ wants me to do and desires me to do in this situation. I will do it. Remember, it is discipline, not desire, that determines the outcome of our decisions. Discipline, not desire, determines our destiny. It is the willingness to choose to lay it aside. God will set you free. But you got to be willing to believe Him. You don't have to go on suffering the same old things over and over and over again. And what's going to happen is, You're going to sense God's love in a whole different perspective. Your attitude to other people will change. It could save your marriage. If you're having a problem and you sat down and you said, you know what, I got baggage, you got baggage, let's list our baggage and put it on the table. Or write it on a sheet of paper and burn it up. We don't have to have this baggage in our lives anymore. It's the choice you and I have to become the persons God wants us to be. Now, if you're not saved, please listen to me. It's just going to get worse until you surrender your life to Jesus Christ, who is the only one who can change your life, bring these things to the surface, and help you deal with them. It is the blood of Jesus at Calvary that takes care of all of our sins, all of our heartaches, our problems, and our burdens. He does it in different ways, but He's the one who does it. And it's my prayer you'd be wise enough to say, Lord, I acknowledge my sinfulness. I desperately need you. I'm asking you to forgive me. I'm surrendering my life to you, and I'm trusting that if what you did at Calvary when you died, you paid my sin debt in full. I want to be the person you want me to be. What will He do? Change your life. And it's my prayer, listen carefully, you will not forget this message. Before you start telling anybody else about it, that you're dealing with it with yourself. And here's what will happen. When God begins to set you free, listen, you can't help but tell somebody what Jesus Christ has done for you. Here's what you'll discover. In some situations, it'll be more dramatic than the day you got saved. The day I got saved, I was 12 years old. The day I got set free, I was a lot older. And it was much more dramatic. That's my prayer for you. And Father, how grateful we are that you love us enough to surface these things in our lives and help us to understand. Some of it we asked for, some of it we had nothing to do with, but it's there. And I pray that every person who hears this message will be honest enough to search out what is that easily entangling sin? What are these encumbrances in my life that are cheating me out of God's very best? And Father, I thank you that you are willing to give victory wherever it is desired. We bless you for it through the Lord Jesus Christ, our Savior. Amen. Well, now this is not the kind of sermon that you just want to talk about. It's a time for introspection. And as I think about it and I thought about it in preparation for the message, we're coming to the end of a year. This is a good time to dump your baggage. You've been carrying it all year long. And some of you all lifelong, dump it. By faith, you can. He will enable you to start the new year with a whole sense of a good, good breath. Amen.
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2: With a message from God's Word, here's Charles Stanley.
0: Our life is like a road we travel. And for some, it's a very long road. And for other people, it's a short road. But for some people, for example, it's very difficult, very demanding, and sometimes very dangerous. For other people, you may say, well, they look like they have it all their way and everything looks so easy. But remember this, in every life, there are trials, there are disappointments, and there are hindrances and heartaches and oftentimes pain. Nowhere in the Bible does it say that life's going to be easy. God never says that. He makes many wonderful promises, but He never says anything about it being easy. And so what we have to decide is this. We have to decide what we want life to be like. You say, well, is it all left up to us? No. But I want you to think about this. Before you were ever born, God knew you were going to be born, and He had a plan for your life. In fact, He says in Ephesians chapter 1 that God chose you and me before the foundation of the world in Christ Jesus. Every single believer. You say, well, how can that be? You know what? I'm glad I don't have to understand everything that God said. I just have to believe what He said. And there are no contradictions in the Word of God, not a single one. And so what I want you to see is this, that God had a plan for your life from the very beginning. You say, but let me tell you about my life. Any one of us could say that. Any one of us could talk about how good it was in the beginning, or how bad it was, or how bad it became, or how good it became. All of that could be true. Understand that. The truth is, we understand that He intended to be the guide in the life of every single person He created. So let's forget about everybody else for just a moment and think about you. When God created you, He created you for a purpose. He had a plan for your life. You say, well, He must have messed up on my plan. No, He didn't mess up on your plan. You see, we're the ones who mess up the plans. Because we don't understand, or maybe we learn a little bit late in life what it's really all about. But He has a plan for your life. And I can tell you this, it's a good plan. It's a good plan. Now, we don't always think it's good, because it doesn't exactly turn out the way we want it to turn out, but it's still good. That is for those of us who are believers. If you've never trusted Jesus Christ as your Savior and you're going through heartache, pain, and suffering, we understand that. If you're a believer and you're going through heartache, suffering, and pain, understand that. Because He never says it's going to be easy. What I want you to see is He has a plan, number one. And secondly, He's promised to guide you through that plan so that your life can be the best that God intended for you. Now, the first thing that comes to mind is, well, what about all these years I've messed up and wasted? God is a forgiving God. Here's what He does. When a person comes to know Christ as their Savior, God wipes away the past. He wipes it away. He does not hold you responsible for what He's forgiven you for. There are times in our lives when we look back and say, well, I wish this, I wish that, I wish the other. I understand that. He forgives you. You got a clean slate. You start out with Him. Once you begin with Him, here's what He does. He begins to work out His will in your life and His plan in your life. From that point on, will it be the same as it was if you had trusted Him 30 or 40 years ago? No. But here's what He'll do. He'll make it the best that Holy God can make it from that point on if you will trust Him and if you let Him be your guide. And so I want to talk about this whole idea, the fact that our life is like a road. And for us to follow that road, to follow His road, is always the best choice. And I want you to turn to a small passage. If you look in Proverbs chapter 4 for a moment. And I want us to begin in verse 10. And verse 10 through 13. Listen to what Solomon writes here. He says, "Hear, my son, and accept my sayings, and the years of your life will be many. I have directed you in the way of wisdom. I have led you in upright paths. When you walk, your steps will not be impeded. And if you run, you will not stumble. Take hold of my instructions. Do not let go. Guard her, for she is your life." Now look at this. He says, first of all, we're to hear. There are a lot of people who hear but don't do the rest. "Hear, my son, and accept my sayings," which is His way of saying, what you hear of truth, when He says accept it, that means make application in your life. "And the years of your life will be many. I have directed you in the way of wisdom." That is, that's the only way God directs. He directs us wisely. Sometimes we don't think maybe it's wise, but He knows that it is. "I've directed you in the way of wisdom. I have led you in upright paths." He says when He guides us, He leads us in the path that's best, that's right, that's good, that fits His plan for our life. "When you walk, your steps will not be impeded." That is, He will remove those things that hinder us. Sometimes we have hindrances in front of us that we think really will make us stumble, but He knows how to remove those. "And if you run, you'll not stumble." Sometimes we think we've stumbled, but it may be a difficulty that God has allowed in our life as something He wants to teach us or to prepare us for. Then when He says, take hold of instructions, that is, grab it, grasp it, hold it tight, be serious about it, do not let go, guard her, for she is your life. So the implication here is that God has a plan for us. He's a God of wisdom. He has the best plan possible. And what we want to do is to follow that plan. And in order to do that, what we have to do is we have to begin with deciding this question. Who is going to guide my life? Who's going to guide your life? Jesus Christ is the faithful guide. You remember what he said, and we quote this verse often. He says, I am the way, the truth, and the life. He is the right way. He's the best way. He's the planned way, and you can't beat his way. All you have to do is to look around and see people who've ignored Christ in their life, who are ignoring him, and who've decided they're going to live their life the way they choose. And whether they're motivated by money, are motivated by popularity and prominence or prestige or whatever it might be. The issue is, who's guiding your life? And I would ask you to consider that personally at this moment. Who is guiding your life? You say, well, I'm a Christian, so I guess Jesus is. Not necessarily. Because you've been saved doesn't mean he's guiding your life. That is a deliberate decision you have to make, that Jesus is going to guide my life, and I'm going to submit to his guidance and his direction. If he's guiding your life, you can just mark this down. It's the best path you could travel. It's the best road you could travel. You may say, well, if it's all that good, why am I going through such difficulty and hardship and pain? Because oftentimes God knows it takes those difficult hardships, those painful, those trying times to do what? To make of us the person he wants us to build character into our life. To make us an example of what God is able to do in a person's life who goes through those trying times. You remember what he says in Romans 8:28? He says he causes all things to work together for good to those who love him. He didn't say except pain, hardship, suffering, difficulties, and disappointments. All of those things are a part of it. Jesus didn't escape many of those hardships. His disciples did not. Why should we think we should? And so being our guide, he's going to lead us in the right way every single time. Now, it's interesting that people will quote the 23rd Psalm. And if you'll notice how many promises he makes in that Psalm about guiding us and leading us and protecting us and so forth. And here's the mistake people make. And I was talking to somebody this week and it brought it to my mind. This young lady was talking about, she was questioning whether she even believed in God or not. And I know that she did believe in him. And she questioned whether God loved her or not. And on and on and on she went with all these questions. And why is God allowing these things to happen in her life? So I began to listen to her tell me about what was going on in her life. And it was one act of disobedience after the other. One act of sin after the other. And I said, wait a minute. You're expecting God to be this loving, kind, sweet God who gives you everything in the world you want and just meeting all your needs, and you're living in continual disobedience to God. He's trying to lead you as one of his followers, and has it dawned on you that God is allowing you to experience what you have chosen? When you choose disobedience, you get what disobedience brings. He is a faithful, loyal, loving guide, which means that you and I do not have to depend just upon ourselves or our wisdom, but upon his. And he's willing to lead anyone who is willing to be led. And when you notice in this passage, he talks about either walking or running, either one. But it all begins with him. So I would ask you this morning, who is guiding your life? You say, well, I am. Well, is that really true? Are you listening to other people? Are you listening to their opinions? Are they making suggestions to you that you're picking up on? Are they putting pressure on you to make a decision in this way or that way in your life? Are they saying to you, well, if I were you, here's what I would do? Usually when somebody tells you that, put stoppers in your ears for the simple reason they're not you. They don't know the will of God for your life, and therefore you have to decide, who's going to guide my life? You say, I guide my own life. No. You know what? None of us are capable of guiding our own life wisely. Either we let the Lord Jesus Christ to guide us, or we're going to head out in the wrong direction. And the road we'll travel will be the road that you see many people traveling, which ends up not only in difficulty and hardship and pain, but for many people, a disaster. For many people, it's a disaster. It's a route they've chosen. They've chosen to disobey God. They've chosen to ignore the Word of God. They've chosen to do it their own way. And the reason they're where they are is because of choices they make. And somehow we live in a society that propagates the idea there are no consequences to disobedience. There is no way that you can violate a principle of the Word of God without suffering. And every single one of us believes this. You reap what you sow more than you sow, later than you sow, except me. That's the way they hear that. Except me. No. Every single one of us, we reap what we sow more than we sow, later than we sow, and it's the lie that there are no consequences to sin that people have gravitated to. So when we think about the guide, I ask you one more time, who is guiding your life? Well, if you choose Jesus to guide your life by receiving Him as your personal Savior and following in His way, listen, the best life that God can provide for you, He's in the process of working in your life. You can't pick out your life at one particular time and say, well, where was God here? Where was God there? Because oftentimes in those difficult times, He is there so absolutely present, working through situations and circumstances to make you the person God wants you to be. But the issue is that He's the guide. Now, in order for me to listen to my guide and to follow the right road, I've got to think right. And to think right, I got to have a clear mind. And the only way to have a clear mind is to have a clean heart. If your heart is not clean, listen, your mind is not going to be clear. And if it's not, you're going to miss out on some very important things. For example, when you and I are thinking the way God thinks, we're thinking the right way about things. We'll have a discernment to know not only what's right and wrong, but what's good, what's best. And listen, what is the will and purpose and plan of God? He'll give us understanding. We'll begin to see things the way He sees them. We'll begin to interpret life from His perspective, not the world's perspective. And we won't have our minds all cluttered and confused and clogged up with the things the world has to offer. Think about this. The world has lots of suggestions, lots of pull, lots of pressure, lots of temptations. Everything looks good. Everything is pictured as if you only had this and only had that. And if you could just enjoy this. Oh, that's what the world offers. But then look around and see what happens to people who follow that leadership and who follow those kind of suggestions. Many people would give anything to go back and start all over again and say, if I'd have just listened to this and if I'd have listened to that. And if I'd have done what he said and if I'd have done what she said. If I'd have just done what God said. So I ask you, who's guiding your life? And do you have a clear mind that you can think the way God wants you to think about your life? That He is your guide? Only He has the wisdom to know how you're to walk. You see, here's the thing about it. God knows what you want. He knows what you love. He knows what you would do if you knew what He knows. And He's willing to show us so clearly if we're willing to listen. But if my heart's not clean, then my mind's not going to be clear, and I'm not going to think right, and I'm going to suffer the consequences of not thinking the way God would have us to think. It's interesting what Paul said. He says, we have the mind of Christ. That is, when you receive Jesus Christ as your personal Savior, listen, we have the capacity to think the way He would think if He were in these bodies of ours and He were living in these circumstances you and I are living in. In other words, we can think the way He would have us to think. And the wonderful thing is He's given us His Word so that any question we have about life, any decision you and I have to make, there's an answer in the Word of God. There are no contradictions in the book. Think about this. Think about all the millions and millions and millions of books there are in the world. Manuscripts, books on top of books on top of books, libraries on top of libraries. You could throw every single one of those books away. And if you kept this one, what would happen? You'd have all the knowledge and all the wisdom you need to live a godly life. That's how powerful the Word of God is. Thy Word is a lamp to my feet and a light to my path. He says, our times are in His hands. And He says, teach us in the way which we should go. You and I can make the best of our life if we'll follow our faithful God, who is Jesus, who is willing to show us His way and to show us His will. But we must set our mind on things that are not in this world, but on things that are of God. And every single believer has this awesome privilege. And you see, you have to ask yourself the question, if things aren't going right in your life, why are they not going right? Is there anything God cannot change? Are you where you are because of what you have decided, what God decided? We all know the answer to that. For every single one of us, we know the answer. But if deep in my heart, I want God's best, think about this. If I want God's best, got to follow Jesus' way. It's just that simple. Not only that, but if I want the best, I have to acknowledge the fact that my Heavenly Father has a right to give guidance in my life, which means my daily activities, the schedule of my life. And what does He desire? A balanced schedule. That is, God desires that you and I live out our life to the best. And He doesn't mean live it haphazardly. Think about the life of Jesus, for example. He said on one occasion, I must go to Judea or Bethlehem or Jerusalem. In other words, He was definite about it. I must go through Samaria. He didn't just wake up and say, oh, let's see, think what I'm going to do today. So let me ask you a question. When you wake up in the morning, what's the first thing you think about? Is it unreasonable to say, and it's not, that one of the first things you should think about in the morning when you wake up is the Lord Jesus? God, I need wisdom for this day. I need strength for this day. I need help. Make me sensitive to what's going on around me. Lord, I need your guidance today. The truth is, every single one of us could pray that prayer and should mean it. We need His wisdom, His guidance, His direction, His protection, to be sensitive every day for what's going on around us. So, how do you begin your day? If He's my guide, He also has a right to give me a schedule, to show me how to walk it out and to live it out every day. And when I think about that, I think about, well, what would a Christian's day look like? Here's what it should look like. First of all, private devotions in the morning. Whether you read one chapter of the Bible or whether you read two chapters or whether you read a few verses and spend time in prayer. But at least, listen, begin the day. Listen carefully. You got to remember this. Begin the day with the one who is your guide. Is that not reasonable? Yes. The infinite, all-wise, loving, helpful, empowering, enabling God. Secondly, of course, you must work. Now, you shouldn't have the attitude, oh my goodness, I gotta go to work. No, everybody who has a job today should wake up in the morning saying, thank you, Father, I have a work to go to. I have a work to go to. So, there is your devotion in the morning. There is work to be done. Then there's rest. Then there's your family relationships and your friends, for example. Then you, sometimes you have to deal with your finances or at least check on them daily. It's always a wise thing to do at this time. And then, of course, your own personal fitness, your health, what you eat, your exercise. People say, well, that's not really important. It is important. You say, well, I don't see Jesus exercising. Yes, He did. You know why I know He did? Because He walked everywhere He went. He walked everywhere He went. So He didn't have to worry about weight and all the rest. He walked everywhere He went. Then you think about, when it comes to that, you think about in the evening. Well, how do you end the evening? You know how most folks end the evening? You could tell me. Watching television. Filling your mind with the world's ideas and philosophies. You say, well, I don't do that. Yes, you do. Let me tell you something. Listen, you can't sit and watch it without getting programmed. If your eyes see it, your ears hear it, your mind registers, it gets in your subconscious, and it is a part of you. And so when I think about a person whose body is not functioning properly, can't be their best. Now, there are diseases that we don't know why they come. And there are things that happen to people that none of us have an answer for. It has nothing to do with anybody being holy or less holy because they're sick. The issue is we have a responsibility, as best we know how, to take care of these physical bodies of ours. So I'm going to give you a list. The reason I want to give you a list is because I want you to write it down. If I just said it, you wouldn't get it all down. So I want you to notice this, because what I want you to see is, I want you to see things that weaken our bodies, which are, by the way, the temple of the Holy Spirit. When somebody says, I can do anything I want to do with my body, you can, but you'll violate the Word of God. Temple of the Holy Spirit. So how does it weaken? First of all, look at this. Your energy for the task. When you're not in good health, you don't have the energy to do what you need to do. That's just a known fact. Secondly, your ability to focus. When you're sick, your mind is divided. Oftentimes you can't focus the way you ought to focus. And then the degree of alertness. You're not as alert when you're sick and your mind is divided as you could be. Then, of course, readiness to take on new challenges. When a person doesn't feel very good physically, they're not ready to take on new challenges. So they'll say, well, wait, I've got to get over this or get over that or whatever it might be. And then, of course, the capacity to finish a task. Many people start things they never finish. If your body isn't working properly, there are lots of things that happen, and this is certainly one of them. And so somebody says, well, I'd like to finish the task, but I don't feel like it. Well, because if your body is not healthy, it makes a difference. Then, of course, the level of enthusiasm. It's real hard to be enthusiastic about something when you feel like you had a ton on you, or you have some ache or pain, or you've hurt yourself in some way. Then the willingness to take risk. Willingness to take risk does not come very easily when your body is not functioning properly. So that's why I think it's so very, very important that we take seriously what we're saying. Then, of course, the speed at which you operate. When a person is ill, they can't go at the same speed they can otherwise. So ask yourself the question, does it make a difference what I do with my body? Yes, it does. Whose body is it? It belongs to God. He says it's the temple of the Holy Spirit. That should dictate what I put in it, what I avoid putting in it, or how I operate it, how we function in life. And when you think about the fact that it's a major issue in America that we have so much food that, I won't get into all of that except to say we do have a problem. And our wealth and our good blessing has about blessed some folks to death. And so it gets the best of them. We're responsible. We can't blame anybody. Now, as I said, there's some diseases we don't know why. But for the most part, we have the privilege and the responsibility to keep our bodies healthy. And not only that, but I think about this whole issue about relationships. Now, watch this. If Jesus is my guide, then my relationships are going to be chosen by Him. Think about the people who are closest to you. Your family, for example, if you're married, your husband and wife, or your children. And then there's your friends, the people you work with. And there was your circles of people that you relate to get larger and larger. So when you think about that, what effect would you say your friends, your relationships have upon your decisions? What effect do your relationships have upon the way you think you look, or the way you dress, or where you work, or where you spend your free time, or whom you spend it with? You say, well, that's my business. If you're a child of God, that's God's business. And I'll tell you why. A relationship with someone is one of the most important aspects of our life. What can you do by yourself? What can you do alone? How many bridges would we have if only one man worked on them? How many tall skyscrapers would we have if one person said, I can do it? And you can just run right down the list of tremendous advantages that we have in life and things that bless us so often. It isn't something one person did. It's what people do together. And we need each other. All of us need friends. All of us need people to help us do whatever God has called us to do. And listen, when you have friends like that, treasure them. And remember this, the longer you live, the more important your friends become. And here's the reason why. You have less and less time to develop new friends. And that may not sound important to you, but when you get my age, you will realize how very important your friends are and you take care of them. Because that's the way God made us. You think about, for example, Why didn't Jesus just do it by himself? He was the Son of God. He had all power. He said, I can call down legions of angels. There was not anything he couldn't do. What did he do? He chose 12 men to help him do what the Father called him to do. Every single one of us needs devoted friends, and we need to be a devoted friend. And if Jesus is my guide, I can rest assured of this. He's going to help me choose my friends. He's going to help me choose people to do what I need to help me do. And the same thing is true in your life. You see, one of the reasons that people get out of the will of God is they make wrong choices in relationships. A relationship can catapult you to something good or absolutely destroy you. And many people would have to say, as I look back in my life and see where I took a wrong road, it was because of this relationship or that relationship. And there are many people who are in prison today because of wrong relationships. They wish they could have changed it. You could just go right down the line of what happens to people when they make wrong choices of relationships. And I hear it all the time. Things going on in their family, things going on in their life personally, or in their finances, wrong choices, wrong relationships that influence them to make wrong choices. If you're following Jesus, He will never get you involved in a wrong relationship. He may have you witness to somebody, for example, who may not be a believer. But listen, the Holy Spirit of God will warn you. How many times have I heard this? I knew God was warning me. I knew God was warning me. I knew God was trying to tell me something, but I did it anyway. That's why you have the Holy Spirit living inside of you, to warn you against wrong relationships and to help you do what God wants you to do, to become the person God wants you to be. Listen, not only our relationship, but we need to be that kind of relationship person to somebody else. If you are developing a relationship with someone, or you sense that they want to develop a relationship with you, ask yourself the question, can I be a help to them, or would I be a hindrance? Am I the kind of person they need as a friend, or am I not? Can they be the kind of friend to me that will help me in my Christian life or not? Very important. So what I want to do is I want to give you another list, and because I think they're very important. So what's so valuable about good relationships? How valuable are they? So the reason I'm giving you these lists is for you to think about them and evaluate them yourself. So let's start. One of the good things about a good relationship is a good relationship, they encourage us. And all of us need to be encouraged at some point in life. That is, no one's going to get so spiritual and so high and mighty that they are never discouraged. It can be discouraged only for a moment. But all of us hit those times in our life when we think, dear God, what's going on? Good relationships will encourage us. Then, of course, they motivate us. A person who is a good relationship person is going to motivate us. They'll encourage you, motivate you to do your best and make wise choices in life. Thirdly, they will energize you. There's something about being with people who love you and who are good for you. There's something about that relationship that's energizing. You'll find yourself being able to do things you didn't think you could do because they've encouraged you, motivated you, and doing so, you're energized by them. They comfort us. We go through situations and circumstances that we think, Lord, how am I going to walk through this? How am I going to get through this? And you have those relationships that are very encouraging. I'm praying for you. I'm lifting you up. I understand where you are. I'll help you any way I possibly can. You can count on me. You can call on me. If you get down, you just give me a buzz. People are encouragers and comfort us, defend us. Oftentimes, and I hear this often here lately, people on their jobs being attacked by other people who want their job sometime, or who just are bigots and they just hate anybody who's religious or hate anybody who talks about Jesus. True, genuine friends step in to defend you. Now listen, you and I must be willing to do the same for other people, to have the courage to stand by someone. If you have a true, genuine friend and you see them going through something difficult, you should have the courage to stand by them. Somebody says, well, you know, I just don't want to get into that. What do you mean you don't want to get into it? If you're their friend, you are into it. For the simple reason, you'll be wise how you go about it, but to defend someone who's being mistreated. Then, someone to love us. Everybody needs to feel loved. And there's something about good relationships, a loving relationship. And you can tell the difference between a loving relationship and somebody who just wants something from you. That's not love. But there's such value. And if I follow my guide, first of all, I'm going to love him, the Lord Jesus, with all my heart. And you know what? I'm also going to love other people who follow him and people who really and truly desire to live a godly life. Then, of course, people who accept us. Now, there are people who will accept us on condition. If you do this, if you do that, that's not acceptance. If I really accept you just the way you are. If I don't like something about you, listen, I'm going to accept you the way you are and pray that God will work his will in your life and change whatever needs to be changed. You see, when you and I get into the business of changing people, we might as well forget it. That's not our job to change people. It is our responsibility to do just what we've listed in this group right here, loving them, accepting them. Likewise, being patient with us. All of us need to have patience toward us at times when we get into situations and circumstances. Maybe we can't really understand everything that's going on. And so they have to be patient with us. Likewise, somebody who will serve us when we need help. Everybody needs help at times in their life. Ask yourself this question. When's the last time you went out of the way to help somebody, to serve someone, not going to profit you in any way, but something that you knew that you could do for others? Here's what will happen. In the life of a believer, the more you give, the happier you're going to be. In the life of a believer, the more you serve others, the happier you're going to be. Why? Because it's the very nature of a godly life. That's who Jesus was. He was always giving. He was always serving. Why? Because that's who he was. And when you and I have him as our guide, here's what will happen. We'll be sensitive to people who are in need. We'll be sensitive when somebody needs to be loved, when somebody needs to be helped, when somebody needs to be served in some fashion. That's who he was. That's what he did. And he's our guide. Likewise, somebody who will forgive us when we make mistakes. We all make them. We can expect it. So if we're talking about true relationships, we're talking about relationships where people are willing to be forgiving toward each other. One of the most damaging emotions there is an unforgiving spirit. And let me tell you something. You cannot keep it silent, quiet. Because here's what happens. An unforgiving spirit damages a person's mental, emotional, and physical body. It is an absolute proven fact that it does. And so therefore, if I'm going to be a follower of Jesus, forgiveness is not even a question. But suppose they've done so and so. I'm still responsible to forgive. And if you'll think about it, how many times has our God, the Lord Jesus, forgiven you? None of us could count the times. Right relationships with people who will forgive us when we make mistakes, but who also will confront us when we are headed in the wrong direction. You see, that's a true friend. When someone sees you head in the wrong direction and they lovingly confront you with it and warn you, not in a derogatory way, but warn you, and sometimes they may have to come on strong. We all need it, and we all need to be wise enough to confront someone else when we see them heading in the wrong direction. I've sometimes sat down with people and pleaded with them not to do something. Well, thank you very much, Pastor. I really appreciate that. Go right out and do it. And you know what? Most of them never came back and told me what happened. A few did. The rest of them didn't have to because I knew what was going to happen. You cannot violate the living word of the living God without consequences. You cannot. And that's why we have to be sensitive to people around us who are in need, be wise of what we say, and wise about how we go about saying it. Listen, if I saw a rattlesnake all coiled up waiting for you, and you were heading right toward him, would I be a real friend if I just let you walk right into it? I'll never forget the time. That's exactly what happened to me. I was walking up this trail to see someone who was a member of the church in another back in the mountains. And I was walking along, And this lady wanted to take me up there because this lady's husband up on the mountain had died. And she was going through real difficult times. So they said, I want to take you up there. She needs your help. I said, fine. So I hadn't been to that church but probably about 2 months. And it was early in the morning and the sun was shining through the leaves and so forth. And so here's this rattlesnake all coiled up and ready. I never saw it. I'm walking and just talking and telling her. She says, stop. And she pointed to him. He couldn't have missed me. Would she have been a friend if she'd let him bite me? No, she wouldn't. Listen, every single one of us have seen and will see people who are on the trail to a rattlesnake in their life. And we could make a difference in their life if we took the time to do it. You say, well, suppose they don't listen. Then that's their responsibility if they're not willing to listen. And there are a lot of people who've suffered a lot of heartache and pain because they didn't listen. Well, I think also the fact that we need people to be kind to us. You know, the Bible says kindness makes a man attractive, or a woman, either one. Kindness is very important. Then the last thing I would say about our God, that is, if we're really going to be the person God wants us to be and follow the trail He wants us to follow, then the courage to trust God and obey His will. Very important in our life. Do we have the courage to trust Him and obey Him no matter what's going on? If you want life at its best, you can just wrap it up in that. You want life at its best, trust Him and obey Him and leave all the consequences to Him, because He's going to take care of all the consequences of our obedience. Now, sometimes He may require of us things that appear very unreasonable. But if He says do it, do it. Things that may cause us pain, but if He says do it, do it. Listen to this. Whatever He challenges us to do, not only will profit us, but will reward us in ways that you and I could never even begin to understand. Sometimes those rewards don't come for a long time. Sometimes they come immediately. But would you say that it's the lifestyle that you're living, that what you want to do above everything else is just to be obedient to God, let Him work in your life? If you want the best life, if you want the best life that a holy, righteous, loving God can give you, then it must be a habit in your life to trust Him and to obey Him. Don't try to figure things out. Don't wait till you can sort of see your way clear. Because here's what will happen. You can rest absolutely sure of this. If you will obey Him, He will walk with you through whatever you're going to face. He will provide for you whatever you need. He will enable you to face it confidently and assuredly. He will reward you for your obedience. You cannot lose being obedient to Him. Now, it'll be exciting because of where He may lead you. So I'm going to give you another list. And I want you to write this down because it's very important. If you follow the Lord Jesus Christ as your guide. You know, it's amazing to me how many people, sometimes they'll boast of this and boast of that and what they can do and what they can't do and la, la, la. So ask yourself this question before you get a little boastful, because this is this could be a little testy. But what I want you to say is this. If you're committed to obeying Him and letting Him work in your life, watch this carefully. And I want to be sure you listen. Say amen.
3: Amen.
0: Here's what you can expect. You can expect to maybe go where you've never been before. Secondly, to do what you've never done. And then, to give more than you've ever given. That isn't just in money, but in your time, in your love, in your devotion, or your finances, whatever it might be. You follow Him, you can expect to give more than you've ever given. And you'll be challenged to surrender what you have held very tightly. You will also love those that you've never loved before, because you see, when He's the guide, He knows how to love through us. Love people that you've never loved before. And you'll forgive those, listen, that you have failed to forgive. And I want to say again, an unforgiving spirit is one of the most damaging emotions any person can experience in life. There's no area of your life that is not affected by an unforgiving spirit. Trust Him for what you've never trusted Him for before. You see, we said in the very beginning, this is a road we

0: This week, it'll begin to pop up in your mind. So let's just say them together. In other words, if we have the courage to trust Him and obey His will, then we can expect to go where you've never been, do what you've never done, give more than you've ever given, surrender what you've held tightly, love those you've never loved, forgive those you have failed to forgive, trust Him for what you have never trusted Him before, and become what you've never been. You may be watching or listening, or you may be here, and never trusted Jesus as your Savior, and wonder why you're where you are. You should know that by now. You are where you are because the way you think, and the way you've responded to the way you think, and the relationships you've built around you, and the real desires and goals that you have in your life. If you want life at its best, it's a road you travel following Jesus Christ, Savior, Lord, Master, and God. And that all begins with you acknowledging your sinfulness, your rebellion, having it your way, and asking Him to forgive you of your sins, and telling Him that today you're receiving Him as your personal Lord and Savior. Surrender your life to Him and watch Him work His awesome work in your life. And it's yours for the asking. And it's a matter of praying and asking Him to forgive you and to cleanse you and telling Him you're surrendering your life to Him. And then watch Him work in your life in ways that will amaze you. And Father, how grateful we are that You love us so deeply and so dearly. I pray the Spirit of God will sink these truths so deep, but that every day that they will surface in the mind and heart of every person who hears them. And that You will bring about awesome change. And that all of us would be reminded daily that You are our God, not the world. You are the one who loves us eternally. You're the one who's given us the gift of eternal life. You're the one to whom we are to give glory and honor. And You're the one who deserves our life fully surrendered. In Jesus' name, amen.
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2: With a message from God's Word, here's Charles Stanley.
0: Well, we have come from the agricultural age to industrial age and now information age. We've got more information than we know how to deal with. Some of it's good, some of it's not so good, but there's plenty of it. In fact, if you want to know anything about anybody, all you have to do is sit down on the computer. You can tell where they live, what the house looks like. In fact, you can tell more things about more people than more people want you to know about themselves. And so there's no secrecy and no privacy. It's a crazy mixed-up age in which we live. Lots and lots of information. But there's one thing missing, and that is while there's plenty of information and all kinds of knowledge, there's a great absence of wisdom. Because you see, we don't have the wisdom to be able to handle that kind of knowledge, it seems. Look where we are as a nation. Look where we are as individuals. Many people can boast of their knowledge and education and degrees, but are very unwise in the way they live out their life. Would you consider yourself a wise person? Or would you say, well, I'm wise about some things, not very wise about others? Wisdom is very important. And what I want you to see in this message is this. Not only how important it is, but how to acquire wisdom. Because there are many verses in the Scripture that encourage us to be wise. Not a lot of Scriptures that encourage us to have a lot of information about things. And a person can be very educated and make a disaster of their life. Very famous, make a disaster of their life. Great position and authority and power, and make an absolute disaster of their life. Would you consider yourself a wise person? Well, in the book of Proverbs, God tells us exactly how to acquire wisdom. So I want you to turn, if you will, to the second chapter, and let's look at that for a moment. And I want us to read these first seven verses of this second chapter of Proverbs. He says, "My son, if you will receive my words and treasure my commandments within you,

0: Make your ear attentive to wisdom. Incline your heart to understanding. For if you cry for discernment, lift your voice for understanding. If you seek her as silver and search for her as for hidden treasures, then you will discern the fear of the Lord and discover the knowledge of God. For the Lord gives wisdom. From his mouth comes knowledge and understanding. He stores up sound wisdom for the upright. He is a shield to those who walk in integrity. Now, so what is wisdom? Well, the world would say it's the right use of knowledge and information. But the issue that you and I want to answer is this. What is godly wisdom? There's a lot of difference in our wisdom, the wisdom of the world, and godly wisdom. And if you turn to 1 Corinthians for a moment and look at this first chapter, and remember what Paul said to these Greeks who thought they were so very, very wise. He said to them, beginning in verse 18, "For the word of the cross is foolishness to those who are perishing, but to us who are being saved is power of God. For it is written, I will destroy the wisdom of the wise, and the cleverness of the clever I will set aside. Where is the wise man? Where is the scribe? Where is the debater of this age? Has not God made foolish the wisdom of the world?" And then if you turn to the third chapter and the 19th verse, listen to what he says. "For the wisdom of this world is foolishness before God. For it is written, he is the one who catches the wise in their craftiness. And again, the Lord knows the reasonings of the wise, that they are useless. So then let no one boast in men, for all things belong to him." There are many people who would consider themselves wise, and they could tell you why they think they're wise. But the issue is it godly wisdom or is it human wisdom? If you have human wisdom, you can absolutely destroy your life. You can have godly wisdom and survive any and every circumstance of life. Now, so what's the difference? I want to give you a simple definition of what godly wisdom is all about. Godly wisdom is the capacity to see things from God's viewpoint and respond according to the principles of Scripture. Godly wisdom is to be able to see things, to view things from God's viewpoint, the way He sees them, and then to respond to them on the basis of scriptural principles. A lot of difference in that in the world's wisdom. So when we think about the whole idea, how does a person become wise? It is a process. It is both a process and a result. It is a process because it takes time to become wise. It is a result because we learn and become wise by the results we see in decisions that we make and decisions that other people make. If I should ask you today, would you be considered a wise person? What would you say? Well, you could look around and say, well, I've made this good decision, that good decision. But have you made the most important decision in your life? Where you'll spend eternity? Who is going to be the guide of your life? How are you going to invest your life? What are you going to do with it? In other words, there's some questions that demand far greater knowledge and understanding than man's human wisdom. So when we think about understanding God's ways and seeing things from His point of view, how do we acquire wisdom? So what I'd like to do is to give you a number of steps. And if you'll follow these steps, you will become a wiser person. And so let's start with the first one. That is, we acquire wisdom by seeking it. That's step number one. If you don't want to be wise, you don't have to be wise. You don't have to seek wisdom. But we discover what wisdom's all about by seeking it. And you'll notice what we read a few moments ago in this passage in the second chapter. He says, "If you seek her as silver," speaking of wisdom, "and search for her as for hidden treasure, then you will discern the fear of the Lord, discover the knowledge of God." Listen to what he says. The Lord gives wisdom. He stores up sound wisdom, and wisdom will enter your heart. So the question is this. You want to be wise? You weren't born wise. Some people seemingly were born smarter than others, but none of us were born wise. We either become wise or we live out our lives without wisdom and pay a terrible consequence for it. Now, so when it comes to seeking wisdom, does that mean that I just sort of think about it once in a while? I'll read the scripture once in a while, or diligently seek it. That is, God, give me wisdom. Show me how to be a wise person. If I understand the value of wisdom, I'll seek it. If I don't understand the value of it, I will not seek it. It is a great defense. That is, a person who is wise will avoid many pitfalls in their life because they understand what that word means. It's getting God's viewpoint about the circumstances of life and then responding according to the principles that God's given to us in His Word. And if a person is doing that, there's going to be real wisdom in their life. For example, if you were to ask the average person, what do you really want today in your life? How many of them would begin with wisdom? They would begin with, well, I want security. I would like to have wealth. I'd like to have good friends. Or I'd like to have good health. And on, popularity, prominence, prestige, looks, you name it. A lot of people want a lot of things. But how many people would say, what I want above everything else is I want to be wise? I'll tell you why. Because the world in which we live is not based on wisdom. It's based on man's human desires above everything else. Instead of asking God, what is your will and your purpose and your plan? Man is so willing to ask, what do I want? How do I have to operate in order to get it? What really matters to me in life? So what would you say? Would you say the most important thing that you are really looking for in life is to be a wise man, a wise woman, being able to look at things in life from God's viewpoint and respond according to what you know is God's will and way and purpose and plan for your life? So look, if you will, in the 8th chapter of Proverbs. Notice what he says. Verse 11. Let's see if you agree with this. For wisdom is better than jewels, and all desirable things cannot compare with her. If somebody said, which would you choose? Diamonds or wisdom? Gold or wisdom? And if you'll notice in the ads on television these days, they'll send it to your doorstep. It's gold, gold, gold, gold. They try their best to make it shine so bright you can't resist it. And you know what? You can have all that and make a total disaster of your life. It isn't what you possess. It's who you are. And wisdom is a gift from God. And it is also the result of our diligently seeking it, as He makes it so clear in this passage we read a few moments ago. So when you think about what you're seeking in life, would you say that you're seeking wisdom? Or are you seeking popularity, prosperity, prominence, position, security? If you had to be absolutely honest, what is the first thing on your list? And I think many people would say, well, the first thing on my list, to be honest, in this day in which you and I live, the first thing on my list would be what? Security. Or somebody might say, well, a job, or whatever it might be. But the truth is, knowing God's viewpoint in every decision that you and I make, and then responding to that viewpoint on the basis of Scripture, listen, is the greatest gift you could possibly have. And He says He gives wisdom, but He gives it to those who seek Him. And so when you think about in your own life what you're seeking, ask yourself the question and be honest about it. What am I really looking for? When you get up tomorrow morning, what's the first thing on your mind? When you look down the road in your life, what's the first thing on your mind? Many people say, well, I'm worried about my 401k. Well, you know what? If you put your faith in God, you don't have to worry about that. God's bigger than 401, 1001, you name it. He's bigger than any kind of K because He's a God of wisdom. And He knows all things before they happen, while they're happening, and after they happen. And because you and I are His followers and His children, He is there to grant us wisdom in every decision we make. But I've got to want it. I've got to pursue it. I've got to seek it. So think about this and be honest about it. When is the last time you ever thought about seeking wisdom? Is that nebulous to you? Or do you see it as something very, very definite? Very solid, very clear, and very divine. Wisdom, godly wisdom, is your greatest possession. You can have all the gold and all the jewels and all the things that Scripture mentions. Without wisdom, you're going to make terrible mistakes. And you can make the ultimate mistake by being so unwise as to reject Jesus Christ, the Son of God, who went to the cross and laid down His life paying your sin debt and mine in full, opening heaven for us for all eternity. You die without Christ is the most unwise thing you could possibly do. But you say, well, I'm going to make it. No, you're not. I'll tell you why. Without Jesus Christ, the Word of God says you will not. That's the Word of God. That's not human reasoning. That's the Word of God. You have to decide whether you're going to take His word for it or believe somebody else. You must pursue wisdom. Think about it. What a part it plays in your life. It determines your success or disaster in whatever you do. But there's a second one. That's this. We acquire wisdom by meditating on God's Word. You say, well, you mean to tell me that if I read the Word of God, I'm going to be wise? Well, let's think about what happens when you read the Word of God. When you focus on God's Word and you read it, your eyes see it, your ears hear it, your mind, for example, perceives it, and what happens? It becomes a part of you. Well, what is the Word of God? It's the mind of God written on paper. It's the mind of God. It's the ways of God. It's the purpose and plans of God. It's all here. And so, therefore, if I begin to meditate upon God's Word, something's going to happen. It's going to have its effect in my life. Look, if you will, in chapter 4 and beginning in verse 10. He says, hear, my son, and accept my sayings, and the years of your life will be many. I have directed you in the way of wisdom. I have led you in upright paths. When you walk, your steps will not be impeded. And if you run, you will not stumble. Take hold of instruction. That is, master it. Enthusiastically pursue it. Take hold of instruction. Do not let go. Guard her, for she is your life. How many times have you heard me say, you should begin every day with asking God to give you direction for your life by reading the Word of God. One of the wisest things you can do before you ever get out of bed every morning is ask God to give you wisdom. You don't know what the day holds. You have no idea. You can plan it all out. You can plan your calendar hour by hour, day by day. None of us know what tomorrow holds. We all need wisdom. That is, we all need God's viewpoint about our actions and about our plans and how we live our life, because we don't know what's going to happen. And therefore, if we are operating on the basis of wisdom, God will give us direction and clear guidance for our life. He says He is willing to give us wisdom. And so when I think about that, I think about, of all the sources of it, listen to what the Scripture says in the 5th chapter of Proverbs, verse 1. My son, give attention to my wisdom. Incline your ear to my understanding. That is, give your attention to the Word of God. Now notice what the definition is. We said godly wisdom is what? What is it? It's getting God's viewpoint. Let me ask you a question. What is it in your life about which you do not need His viewpoint? Nothing. We need His viewpoint about everything. And then, listen, not only getting His viewpoint, but then responding to God's viewpoint. So where do I get His viewpoint? In the Word of God. It's in the Scripture that you and I learn how God operates. Go all the way back to Genesis. Why do you think God put Genesis through Malachi in the Old Testament, for example? Why did He put that in the Scripture? Because all the way through those 39 books, here's what we're learning. Who God is, how He thinks, how He operates, how He responds, how He guides, how He leads, how He provides, and on and on and on we could go. Why? Because He wants us to understand His ways and how He thinks. If I know how God thinks and am wise enough to respond to the way He thinks, then you and I become wise people. But if we just neglect the Word of God, say, I don't have time for that, here's what we're saying. I don't have time to understand the ways of God. I don't have time to learn how God thinks, how He operates, what motivates Him to bless, what motivates Him to discipline. That is, how God thinks is one of the most important things in all of life, because my life is going to do what? It's either going to be blessed or I'm going to be disciplined as a result of not acting wisely about things. Every single one of us could say, I wasn't wise in that decision about something in your life. And every person who is honest would say, that cost me. It may have cost you a little, it may have cost you much. But whenever we act unwisely, we will pay a price. And every act that lacks wisdom has a price tag on it. And you see the reason, I say this again, we are where we are in this nation because we've acted so unwisely about so many things. Leadership in the nation, acting unwisely, guiding the nation, and so we all suffer the consequences. But the same thing is true in a family. When you've got a father who's acting unwisely, everybody in the family suffers. When you've got children who act unwisely, everybody in the family suffers, or mothers or whatever. And so God wants us to be wise. And how do we gain wisdom? One of the reasons we gain wisdom is in His Word. And in this ninth chapter, for example, and in the tenth verse, listen, the fear of the Lord is the beginning of wisdom. Well, now, the fear of the Lord, that's reverence for God. If I reverence God, I will certainly be in His Word seeking guidance and direction for my life, whatever it may be. Then there's a third way. We acquire wisdom by obeying the principles of Scripture. It isn't enough just to have knowledge and understanding. You can have biblical knowledge, but if you do not act upon that from God's perspective, then you're not going to be wise. It's from the Word of God, obeying these principles. Notice what He said. He said, He gives wisdom to the upright, living by the principles. And turn, if you will, to the eighth chapter for a moment, and look, if you will, in this eighth chapter and the 33rd verse. He says, heed instruction and be wise. Look at that. Heed instruction, that is, pay close attention to instruction and be wise. Do not neglect it. Blessed is the man who listens to me, watching daily at my gates. That is, as you and I listen to the Lord speak to our heart in His Word, obeying His principles, heeding His instruction. For example, you think about the principles that we've discussed many times. When we abide by the principles of Scripture, we believe them and abide by them, we're going to be blessed. We reap what we sow more than we sow later than we sow. Any wise person believes that. And if a person does not believe in that principle and does not act accordingly, there is no way for you to live out your life in a way that is pleasing and honorable to God or even pleasing to you. Look at that. We reap what we sow more than we sow later than we sow. If I believe that, I'm going to be very careful what I sow. If I don't believe it, I'll be careless, indifferent, do it my way in my time, and then see what happens. That's how simple it is. It's getting God's Word into our minds and hearts, listening to what He says, applying it because we believe the truth. Would you consider yourself a wise person? Would you agree that you reap what you sow more than you sow later than you sow? If you agree to that, then you believe a basic principle taught by the Word of God. Then if you believe that and you practice it, you're going to be wise because that's just one principle. And so you think about all the principles God has given to us in His Word. Anytime you and I need divine direction about any question about life, it is all right here. Wise men and women are in the Word, listening to God, obeying God's Word, and watching the awesome consequences. Then, of course, we acquire wisdom by praying for it. And of all the many verses in the book of Proverbs, the emphasis is not on praying. But I want you to turn to James for a moment and look in this first chapter, because here's the clearest verse you could find about wisdom. He says in verse 5 of James 1, "But if any of you lacks wisdom, let him ask of God, who gives to all generously and without reproach," not going to come back at you, "and it will be given to him. But he must ask in faith," and that whole passage is about that. So we gain wisdom by asking. Now, for most people, they practice this. Well, I'm going to ask God to give me wisdom. Just asking for it does not get it. Watch this. It is asking, obeying, and watching the consequences, observing the consequences. And if I could just say one word, I'd say it over and over and over again. Wisdom comes not only through gaining knowledge, but observing what happens when you respond in obedience and when you respond in disobedience. And all of us who are believers know that that principle is absolutely essential, but not just essential, it's a divine law of God. There are always going to be consequences to good works There'd be consequences to bad works. There are consequences to good behavior, consequences to bad behavior. If I am wise enough to obey the principles of the Word of God, I will be blessed. That is crystal clear in the Scripture. If I'm unwise and doing it on my own, ignoring God, having it my way, boasting that I am capable of handling life, then I'm going to suffer the consequences. That is absolutely the law of God and cannot be changed. Will not be changed. All you have to do is look around. Look at people who are living in disobedience. What's happening to them? You say, well, you know, so-and-so's got plenty of money and they got all these things. But remember this. These people who want to impress you with what they have and who they are and so forth, you don't know how much they owe on that house or that car. You don't know how deeply in debt they are. They may strut all of their wealth and glamour and all the rest, but deep down inside, it's like this volcano that goes on day and night because they've made decisions that are unwise about their finances, about their choices of relationships, about how they're spending their life. And ultimately, there's going to be a day of consequence sooner or later. Believers ought to be wise enough to look around and see the consequences of disobedience and flee from it because it is unwise. There is a price to pay. And so when he says one of the ways that we are to gain wisdom is to ask for it, of all the ways, that's the least important, but it's important. Because for me personally, I can tell you, almost every morning, some mornings I may skip this, but I always pray before I get out of the bed. And I pray for two things primarily, along with some other things. But the one thing that I always try to major on is, God, give me wisdom for this day. Because I don't know what the day holds. I may have it all mapped out by hours sometimes, and sometimes less than that. But I don't know what the day holds, and neither do you. And so the only way you and I can be assured of the day is asking God for wisdom. You may be confronted with questions, situations, circumstances, temptations, trials. If you make no preparation, you don't ask God to give you wisdom, you can make very costly decisions. You can make very embarrassing decisions. Wisdom is a gift from God, and we should pursue it, seek after it, ask for it, get in the Word of God, asking God to show us from His Word how He would like for us to operate the basis of His goodness and love and mercy toward us. Then, of course, we acquire wisdom by observing how God works in the world. And if you will go to Proverbs 6:6, many people know this verse, or at least they know about it, because he says in the 6th chapter of Proverbs, in the 6th verse, "Go to the ant, O sluggard, O lazy person, observe her ways and be wise, which having no chief, officer, or ruler, prepare her food in the summer, gather her provisions in the harvest. How long will you lie down, O sluggard? When will you arise from your sleep? A little sleep, a little slumber, a little folding of the hands to rest. Your poverty will come like a vagabond and your need like an armed man." Here's what he's saying. Look around. How does God operate in the world? And it doesn't make any difference how much knowledge we have. The issue is, how does God operate? And he's giving the ant, for example. Well, look around you. People who are lazy, for example, here's what they do. They want to blame somebody. People who are lazy usually want to blame somebody. And things aren't going their way. It's his fault, her fault, their fault, but never my fault. And so, wisdom. If you want wisdom, look around. Look in the 14th chapter and the 16th verse here. Listen to what he says. He says, "A wise man is cautious and turns away from evil, but a fool is arrogant." Listen to that. A fool is arrogant and careless. And is that not true? When a person says, don't give me this church business. Don't tell me about religion and God and all that. I can handle my affairs. Watch that person. And what is he saying? He's simply saying, watch out for that person because be cautious and turn away from evil. A fool is arrogant and careless. In this day and time, you and I cannot afford to be careless about our life and arrogant about our future. We have no basis for that. We need to be wise. We need to be sensitive and conscious of what's God saying to me today. What, how is He working in my life? What's going on? And so when we talk about observing His works, look around you. If you want to know what carelessness does to a person's life, look at people who are careless. If you want to find out what's going to happen to people who reject God, they boast of this, they boast of that, they tell you how well they're doing, they don't need your God, they don't need Jesus, they don't need any of that, boast, boast, boast. He says, caution, watch them, because sooner or later, they're going to take a nosedive. Down they go. You would think that any one of us who is a believer, you think that anyone who has the slightest bit of wisdom would be able to look around and see what happens to people who reject the Lord Jesus Christ. Look at people, for example, who won't know part of God in their life. Look at people who are careless and indifferent and lazy. What happens? It's very evident. What does He say? You reap what you sow, more than you sow, later than you sow, no exceptions. We have the idea that there are exceptions. And usually people think this way. They think, well, I know that's what happened to him and to her and to them and all of them, but they see themselves as an exception, and that is arrogance. When I look at the Word of God and see what He says, and then I act as if it doesn't make any difference, it is an act of pure arrogance before holy God. And there's a price to pay for that. When you attempted to sin against God, and you know it's temptation, and you know it's not right, and you know it's not the way to go, or the thing to have, or whatever it might be, you know it, but you say, well, I'm going to do it anyway. What you say is, I'm smarter than God, and that's the height of all arrogance. When God says, don't go there, you know what He's doing? He's trying to protect you from consequences. We live in a day when consequences is an unmentionable sort of word. Don't tell me about the future. Because I want the pleasure of today, the popularity of today, the prosperity of today. I want all of that. Don't tell me about the consequences. That is arrogance. It is a foolish way to live a person's life. Wisdom, seeing things from God's viewpoint. Now listen, He says He's willing to give it. He's willing to store it up for us, whatever it is. We can have wisdom if we want it. But we don't get wisdom simply by asking. And we don't get wisdom by carelessly reading the Word of God, but by reading it and asking God to help us to observe the results of this action, that action, and the other. And so we talk about how God works in the world. Well, for example, look at your friends. Look at the people you work with. How's God working in their life? You see, somehow the devil has deceived so many people into believing they are an exception to the laws of God. I'll tell you why. Because at the moment, everything's going their way. They're healthy, they're this, they're that, they have all these things. And so they think, you know what? That's what you believe. That's not what I believe. Here's what I want you to see, and I want to say it again and again and again. You cannot violate the principles, the laws, the Word of God, and escape the consequences which are devastating in a person's life. You cannot. And too many parents, for example, are unwilling to make that statement strong to their own children. And so they want to be sure that their kids love them and accept them and just think they're the greatest parents in the world by giving them things that absolutely ultimately destroy them. Every parent needs wisdom to raise godly children. And men who are leaders need to be wise as leaders. Whether it's in business, in your home, in the church, whatever it might be. We all need wisdom. And to violate the principles of Scripture is to ensure consequences that we do not want to experience. Look around at the world. Look where we've come from. We have a glorious history, but we've taken a turn, an unwise turn, and mark it down. You cannot make wrong turns without bad consequences. True in a nation, true in a home, true in a church, true in any organization. And we have to be careful. What's the mind of God? How does God think? What's His will, His purpose, and His plan? Then, of course, we become wise by heeding godly counsel. And let me make something very clear. If you're going to a counselor, be very, very wise about who this counselor is, not simply by what you've heard. I want to give you a few verses of scripture here, because this is very important. People go to counselors to get help and end up hooked on some drug that absolutely takes them further away from where they were than they want to be. I want to give you four scriptures. Look at the 12th chapter of Proverbs, and let's look at the 15th verse. Notice what he says here. 12:15. Listen to this. The way of a fool is right in his own eyes, but a wise man is he, listen carefully, is he who listens to counsel, godly counsel, people who want to know the ways of God and the work of God and how he operates. Look in the 13th chapter and the 20th verse. He who walks with wise men will be wise, but the companion of fools will suffer harm. Look, if you will, in the 10th verse. Through insolence comes nothing but strife, but wisdom is with those who receive counsel. 15th chapter. Look at this for a moment. 15th chapter and the 31st verse. Listen to what he says. He whose ear listens to the life-giving reproof will dwell among the wise. He who neglects discipline despises himself. But he who listens to reproof acquires understanding. What is he saying? That we need counsel at times. For example, any one of us can make a mistake, but we have to be willing to admit it. We all, listen, everybody needs counsel at times about something. For example, you have decisions to make. It may be that you ask your best friend. But let me just say this. When you're seeking counsel, don't look at the shingle they've got hanging out. Look at the life they're living. That's the way you find out what wise counselors are about. Wise counselors are very important. But be careful who you counsel with, because they can mislead you if their whole approach is just pure psychology. God has a will and a purpose and a plan for every person's life. And therefore, we must seek him wisely. And whatever he requires of us, that is exactly what we should be willing to do. And so when you think about counsel, let me ask you a question. If somebody said to you, well, here's what I think. What would determine whether you did what they said or not? Simply because they said it, or because they're wise in their decision-making process? And many people are very willing and very quickly willing to give you advice and counsel. But one of the first things you should do is look at their lifestyle. Find out what's the basis of their counsel. Is it because of something they learned in university? Or is it because they understand the Word of God? They understand the principles by which God intends every single one of us to live our life. And the violation of those principles is going to bring heartache, suffering, disappointment, and oftentimes tragedy. Do I want to be wise or do I want to be foolish? You see, there are only two choices. We're either going to be wise or we'll be foolish. Every single one of us knows this to be true. So before you make another decision, it's an important decision in your life, and before you run to ask your friends or somebody else that you have confidence in, before you ask them, why don't you ask God, what is your will in this? If this is your decision, make it clear to me. Lord, people that I know who've made this decision, what's happened to them? Lord, people who've made this decision, what were the consequences of those decisions? And the truth is, if they only looked around them to see the effects of it, for example. But what he's saying to us is, heed godly counsel and be willing to be reproved if necessary. The last one is simply this. We acquire wisdom by associating with the wise. Read that passage a few moments ago in the 13th chapter. if a person really and truly wants to be wise, look at the 13th chapter and the 20th verse. He who walks with a wise man will be wise, but the companion of fools will suffer harm. Do you believe that? Everybody has friends. And listen, and some people are tremendous friends, very sensitive to their friendships and so forth. So the scripture says, if I want to be wise, I'll run with the wise people. If I want to be foolish, I'll run with them. So I have two questions I'd ask. Number one, are you a wise person? Are you the kind of person that someone would be safe coming to you and asking for your counsel about a very important decision in their life, because they know that you're willing to tell them the truth, truth based on the scriptures of the Word of God. That's the ultimate truth. You're that kind of a counselor. You're willing to give them the truth, not what you've learned out of a book in a university, but you've learned. Some of that may be okay, but the bottom line is, what does the Word of God teach? Is that the kind of counselor you would be? Or do you just want to please them? You want them to like you. You want their approval. Or do you want to give them wise counsel? Because to give someone else unwise counsel is to mistreat them and to do them no service whatsoever. And so when I look at these verses of Scripture over and over and over again and see what God is saying, listen what He says. If you want to be wise, walk with the wise. So take just a moment. Think about your friends. Who do you run with? Who do you walk with? Who do you spend your time with? What kind of person is that person? And are they building you up or injecting into your thought processes ideas that you know are not right? You sit down, you turn on the television, and they say, oh, let's watch this. Your spirit immediately says, that doesn't fit who you are. So what will you do? Will you say, I think it's unwise to watch that. I don't want that in my life, in my mind, in my heart, my soul, my spirit. I do not want that in my home. So I won't tolerate that. Wise men and women not only are walking in the right direction, but they'll be strong. Because more important to you than their approval is that you do the right thing. Because you know there are consequences to doing the wrong thing. This is really very simple. It's all in the Word of God. All I've done is just read you some verses of Scripture. So think about this. Wisdom, which is seeing things from God's viewpoint and obeying the principles of Scripture, principles that God has placed in the Word. That's what wisdom is all about. And the questions you have to ask is, do I want to be a wise person? Because these are just seven steps, all of which will make you a wise person if you take it seriously. But it all begins with your relationship to God through His Son, Jesus Christ. You say, you mean to tell me that a person who is not a Christian is not wise? Absolutely, I'm saying, and I'll tell you why. Because if you intend to go to heaven, you're going to have to confront Jesus. He said, I am the way, the truth, and the life. No man comes to the Father but by me. That's the Son of God who went to the cross voluntarily, laid down His life, shed His blood in order to save me and to save you. It would be foolish for me to doubt Him because I have no evidence for doubting Him. The whole Word of God from Genesis all the way up to the crucifixion is leading to it. And all that's thereafter is the fulfillment of the promises of God. To say that a person is wise who's not a Christian, no, they're not wise. There are ultimate, devastating, eternal consequences to living your life without the Lord. Devastating consequences. I simply say this. If we're going to be wise, there has to be a burning passion within us. Because think about this. In the day in which you and I live, there are multitudes of ideas, people, things, situations, and circumstances that would strike against wisdom and say, life is short. You better live it up while you can. Get all you can. Don't worry about them. Just have your way. In other words, life is so short. Get all the prosperity you can get all the pleasure you can get, have as much fun as you can get, because before long, life's going to be over. That's the way the world thinks. That's why they get on drugs. That's why they do everything imaginable and steal, lie, cheat, whatever. Do it now because time's running out. Well, time's running out. And if you'll think about it, that's one of the reasons you ought to be wise enough to get your life straightened out. Turning it over to Jesus Christ, let Him forgive you, cleanse you, start you all over again. If you're wise, you will. And I think about it in this light. If I want to be wise, I have to make a decision. For example, if you're going to be saved from your sins, you have to make a decision. Today, I will trust the Lord Jesus Christ as my personal Savior. And from this moment on, I want to live for Him. If I want to be a wise man, I will make a decision. Today, I'm going to follow the teachings of the Word of God because I know they're true and I know God will enable me. I know He will strengthen me. I know He will defend me. I know He will help me in every circumstance. I'm going to be wise, follow His guidance, His direction, His counsel. Let me put it this way with all the love in my heart. It is foolish and fatal to reject the Lord Jesus Christ and the Word of God. And the proof of that is, look around you and see what's happening to people who do. Amen. Amen. Father, I pray the Holy Spirit will drive this truth not just into, deep into, in a life-changing experience for those who've never trusted Christ as their Savior. And Father, for every person who hears it, who is facing a decision or a temptation or a trial and who does not know which way to turn. Those who are facing difficulties, trials and temptations, who know what is the wise way, but somehow are about to choose the wrong way. I pray the Spirit of God make it heavy, Lord. Make it heavy in their heart to seek You and to avoid the awful consequences of disobedience to what they know is absolutely right. And I pray this in Jesus' name. Amen. In this day and time, families, parents who have children, you need to get this truth so deep into your soul, your heart, for the life of your kids. Out of a number of 10, they have 7 strikes against them just getting born. They need you to demonstrate wisdom in their life.
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0: If you want to be the kind of person that has a heart after God, a person whose heart is for the heart of God, who wants to walk in such a way that you fulfill the will of God for your life, it begins with a desire and a hunger and thirst for the Word of God. This is the fuel that feeds the hunger, listen, in our heart to be the kind of person God wants us to be. A person with a heart after God is a person whose priority is their personal relationship with Him. And when I look around and see how people think and how they live their lives and oftentimes claim to be Christians, I know in my heart that they've missed it, because there's nothing about a personal, intimate relationship with God. And that can happen to anybody's life. We can, in this day and time with so much turmoil and things going on and things to be concerned about, it's easy to drift. We can't afford to let ourselves drift from the teachings of the Word of God.
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3: With a message from God's Word, here's Charles Stanley.
0: Jesus knew that He was going to die the next day. Yet He said to His disciples, "Let not your heart be troubled. You believe in God, believe also in Me. In My Father's house are many mansions. If it were not so, I would have told you. I'm going to prepare a place for you. And if I go to prepare a place for you, I'm going to come again and receive you to myself, that where I am there you may be also. When the Apostle Paul, for example, was coming to the end of his life, he made this statement. He said, writing it to Timothy, "For I am already being poured out as a drink offering, and the time of my departure has come. I've fought a good fight. I've finished the course. I've kept the faith. In the future, there's laid up for me the crown of righteousness, which the Lord, the righteous judge, will award to me on that day, and not only to me, but also to all who love his appearing." You don't hear anything negative about Jesus here, or from the Apostle Paul. And then, for example, in 2 Corinthians, Paul here, in this very famous passage, speaking of death and what's going to happen, here's what he says. "Therefore, being always of good courage, and knowing that while we are at home in the body, we are absent from the Lord, but we walk by faith and not by sight, we are of good courage, I say, and prefer rather to be absent from the body and to be at home present with the Lord." You don't see anything negative about Paul being afraid or uncertain about death, but he has an absolute, complete, awesome sense of clarity and courage about his relationship to God and what's going to happen to him following death. I wonder if you are that clear about yours. Do you know what's going to happen to you when you die? What's your basis for believing that? Just because somebody says, "Well, you are a great guy, a great lady," doesn't mean you're going to get to heaven. And just because a pastor, for example, thinks up some pretty nice things to say about you, that's not going to get you into heaven either. Do you have a clear understanding of what it means to come to the end of your life and know for certain where you're going to spend eternity? If you don't, you need to listen extra carefully to this message. Because remember this, the Bible says, "It is appointed, that is by God, for every person once to die, and after this the judgment." So there's so many ideas floating around today that people believe that are absolutely untrue. And they're sometimes taught by different churches. And sometimes it's just ideas that people have about, well, this is what I think about life and this is what I think about death. And so I'm just going with that. You'd better do better than just going with something that you've come up with yourself. You're going to die. And the question is, then what? As long as you're feeling good and you have plenty and everybody thinks you're fine, your idea about death is sort of distant. It's sort of foreign. But all of a sudden, when you're lying stretched out on your back and the doctor has said you don't have a whole lot of time, somehow your attitude is going to change about death. What will it be? What will you do? What will you believe? Will you believe just things that you've heard? Or will you believe the truth of the Word of God? Or will you just take somebody's ideas about it? If you're wise, you'll find out what God thinks about death, because He's the one who's going to call you home to give an account for your life. Well, let's think about it for just a few moments and think about it in this light. First of all, why do Christians die anyway? You think, well, maybe, since I'm a Christian, why should I die? In other words, why should Christians die? If you get saved and your life gets turned around, why should you die? Well, it's very simple when you read the scriptures. Listen, death is not punishment for a Christian. When you trust the Lord Jesus Christ as your personal Savior, all the punishment's over. Discipline is one thing, but all the punishment's over. And so when you trust Christ as your personal Savior, you have an absolute divine guarantee that when God calls you home, He's going to call you home to heaven. You have absolute assurance of that. So oftentimes people think, well, the reason Christians die is because of sin. No, when you trusted Christ as your Savior, that took care of all that. So that's not the reason. Well, then what is the reason? One of the primary reasons is this, and that is that you and I live in a fallen world. We live in a sinful world that's fallen, and there's disease and sickness and death everywhere, and it's the final outcome of this fallen world we live in. Everybody is going to die at some point. The Bible says, "It is appointed unto man once to die, and after this the judgment." And God has not removed all the evil from the world. And even though we are believers, we have to face the same things other people face, sickness and sorrow and heartache and loss. And when I think about the fact that so many people go through circumstances, we look and say, well, God, if you really love us, why would you let that happen? Here's a very specific reason for allowing these things to happen. So as a believer, you and I can't claim protection and defense against all hurricanes, all tornadoes, all suffering, all sickness, all disease. We can't claim freedom from all of that. And part of it is not because of sin, original sin, yes, but because of the fact we live in a world that's fallen, disobedient to God, and the circumstances of evil and sin and disobedience is here. And so we have to face that. So when you look at the scripture and you think, well, if I'm a Christian, he ought to spare me from all of that. Well, there's some reasons he doesn't. But what I want you to see is this. We live in a fallen world, and all around us is sin, wickedness, disobedience, suffering, hurt, and pain. And being a Christian does not mean, watch this carefully, that I'll be delivered from all of it. Some of it, probably, maybe most of it. And yet there are Christians who go through great times of suffering and heartache in their life. Then I think also the fact that God uses these experiences to sort of complete our sanctification. Now, sanctification is that process by which the Holy Spirit begins to work in your life and my life, and doing what? Conforming us more and more into the likeness of Jesus Christ. So he's at work in our life. So as a believer, God begins to work in our lives to transform us, as he says, predestined us to be conformed to the likeness of his Son. And so life is a part of all that. We suffer, we hurt. If we did not suffer as believers, how could we be comforting to people who are not? And if we did not suffer hardship and difficulty that we can't explain, how could we say to someone else who's going through the same thing, well, here's how God worked in my life during those particular times. And so the reason God allows these things in our life is because what's he doing? He is maturing us. He's making us like his Son. He's giving us understanding. He makes it possible for us to feel what other people feel. Therefore, we come along the Christian life, and we hurt just like other people hurt. We suffer just like they suffer. The only difference is this. On the inside of us is the Spirit of the living God, whose very presence is a guarantee that when God calls us home, there's no more fixing it up. There's no more changing necessary. When he calls us home, it's all a done deal. You're sealed by the Holy Spirit, he says, until the day of promise, till he calls us home. So it's a part of life. Then I think about it this way. In the Christian life, God wants us to live a life of obedience to him. And so he doesn't take us home soon as we're saved. Think about what you would have missed if you'd have been saved at the age of 21 or 30 or 35 or 40. And the day after you were saved, God took you home. Look what you've learned since then. Look how God's worked in your life since then. Look how he's deepened you. Look at the understanding he's given you. Look at all the things that God's been doing in your life. And some of them have been painful, difficult, don't even want to talk about them. And yet you say, well, why do Christians have to suffer those things? Because God is not interested in simply saving us and removing us from all the hardship of life. Because what's he doing? He is testing us, trying us, building strength within us, making it possible for us to live an obedient life. And when I think about the scriptures, when it comes to obedience, why would Paul get himself in the kind of positions he did? It persecuted almost everywhere he went. And so what do they do in Lystra? They stone him and leave him as a dead man. And what happens when he finally comes through, and maybe his friends sort of patch him up a little bit, he goes back into the city again to preach the gospel. Why? Here's the reason. Because he had a relationship with Jesus that was far more important than his life. In other words, being obedient to God and sharing the gospel with those people was the most important thing in his life, even if it cost him his life. He was willing to be obedient to God. You do not see Paul anywhere worried about dying. And even though he came close to it, in fact, they thought they'd really killed him. Let me ask you this. How much time do you ever spend thinking about dying? You say, I don't like to think about it. I understand that. Have you ever thought about why you don't like thinking about it? You say, well, it's not a popular subject. Well, that's true. Not a popular subject. What about this? it's going to happen. Don't you think you really ought to think about making some kind of preparation for one of these days? You hear about those Christians talking about a resurrection and all the rest, and they think that's wonderful and glorious and all this beautiful music. But what happens before you get resurrected? You have to die. And you're going to die. And the question is, are you ready? Doesn't mean that you're going to be above all suffering and hurt and pain and sorrow, but it means one thing for

Going to leave. I can tell you how much you're going to leave. You're going to leave every bit of it. And you may have something to do with where it goes, but the issue is, what's the condition of your heart? Your bank account is of no interest to God. His primary interest in you is your relationship to Him. Where are you going to spend eternity? And so when you think about that, I wonder if you could say with the Apostle Paul what he said. He said, I'm pulling two directions. I want to stay here and preach the gospel, share the word of God, or I want to be quickly taken home to heaven to be with the Lord Jesus Christ. Do you ever think about that? He said, I don't think about dying. You better start thinking about it, because it's an inevitable experience in your life. And so, however you think, you cannot avoid it. There is no escape. And when you live a godly life, you don't have to be afraid of it. The Apostle Paul is a good example. He was not afraid of that. That's where every time you find him talking about it, he's talking about something fantastic. And he comes to the 8th chapter of Romans and he says, neither life, nor death, nor principalities, nor powers, nor things present, nor things to come, and on and on and on. He goes, it's like he tries to think of everything he can think of and just says, nothing shall separate us from the love of Christ Jesus. Absolutely certain about his life. Well, what about this? What about how we think about our friends at death and how all that goes through our minds? So sometimes we have the idea that if we come to a memorial service and we must cry and weep and show our regret and so forth, and if we don't, that it's almost sacrilegious. That's not true. But on the other hand, think about it. You have a friend and God takes your friend home. Is that okay to cry? Sure it is okay to cry. Now, I've seen this happen so many times. When the family comes in and sits down before the casket, and at first oftentimes they're sitting there being very sad and wiping away the tears and so forth, and about halfway through the message, tears are gone, handkerchiefs up, and what? Now they're smiling. Watch this. Why would you smile when the person that you love the most, their body is in the casket? Only for one reason. Because you understand what happened at the cross. You understand that when you receive Jesus Christ as your personal Savior, it is only a temporary separation. And that if they are going to heaven, you're going to be there. Now, there's nothing wrong with weeping and crying. And a good example of that is when Stephen was stoned to death, and they were killing him. And the Bible says that the people lamented. They were crying out loud cries of sorrow over the death of this godly man. It's okay to cry at a funeral. It's okay to sob. It's okay to smile. And when you think about the fact that one day you'll see that person again because they're going to heaven, or you think about while you're sitting there all the good times you've had together and the wonderful things that have happened, there's nothing wrong with smiling and there's nothing wrong with crying at a service. Now, if that person is not a believer, that's a whole different story. And Jesus, for example, when he met Mary and Martha, and they were a little upset, he didn't show up on time, on their time. And the Bible says that Jesus wept. Why would Jesus weep when he knows that he's going to raise him from the dead? Because they were friends. And Jesus had emotions like everybody else. And probably Jesus had more meals at Mary and Martha and Lazarus' house than anybody else's. And so now they're weeping and their friends are there. And so Jesus weeps. Listen carefully. If you ever become so hardened in your life that you can't weep over somebody else's hurt and pain and loss, maybe there's something wrong deep down inside. We're emotional beings. God made us that way, to love and to be kind and tender and understanding and helpful to people. And so there's nothing wrong with weeping, and there's nothing wrong with rejoicing. We rejoice because we know where they've gone. We weep because of the loss of our relationship and times we've had together and so forth. So that's just part of life. And that's the way believers should respond in the homegoing of a friend. And when I think about this, I think about something that Jerry Falwell said to another friend of Jerry of mine, Jerry Vines, who's preached for me numbers of times. And Jerry told me this. He said, Dr. Falwell told me, he said, now, I want you to preach 20 minutes at my funeral service. No more than that. If you

0: preach more than 20 minutes, I'm going to get up and walk out. So there's all kind of thoughts and feelings about those things. And yet, then it comes to, what about unbelievers? Then what? It's serious business to die without Jesus. You're just fooling yourself, and it's a fool's fool if you think you're going to ignore the living God. You're going to ignore the Son of God. And because you have your own little theological ideas about life and death and all the rest, that you're going to get by. No, you're not. It is appointed by God once to die, and after this, the judgment. Listen, it is appointed once to die, and after this, the fun. It's the judgment. And sometimes I think people just say, well, you know, that may happen to somebody, but it's not going to happen to me. Yes, it is. And so believers need to be serious about it. We love to talk about resurrection. We love to talk about a new name in glory and new body and all those things. But what about death? And the question is, he ready? And you see, watch this. If my asking you that bothers you, you really need to hear it. Because when you die, what's going to happen? Remember this. There's no fixing anything after you die. Now, what happens when people die? Where do they go? And there's so many things floating around today in people's minds. And I talk to folks all the time from different aspects. And so about a couple of weeks or so ago, I guess I spent 2 hours talking to somebody who absolutely is persuaded that when you die, that you go to sleep. And you sleep, and you will be sleeping until Jesus comes. So what's the real story? When you die as a believer, you go immediately into the presence of Almighty God. What did Jesus say on the cross beside one of the thieves? Today, you shall be with me in paradise. And if you'll think about the Bible says that Enoch walked with God, and it was not, for God took him. So where did he take him? He certainly took him where he was. The truth is that when a person who knows Christ passes away, immediately, what did Paul say? Absent from the body, present with the Lord. Not absent from the body, and what? Sleeping in a grave somewhere. And yet there are many people who believe that. So let's think about it for a moment. If the Apostle Paul had believed that when he died, his body would be placed in some kind of tomb, and he would be there unconscious for yea so many years. Now it would have been 2,000 years he'd have been there. And finally he's going to wake up in the presence of God. He would never have said to the Philippians, I'm pulled in two directions. I want to stay here and preach the gospel. I want to die and be with the Lord. If he thought he was going to sleep like that, like people believe, he would never have said that. So therefore, that can't be true. And so you say, well, why did he use the term sleep? Well, in 1 Thessalonians, for example, in the 4th chapter, Paul is writing a letter to answer some questions to the Thessalonian believers. And so he said, I don't want you to be uninformed, brethren, about those who are asleep, so that you will not grieve to do as do the rest who have no hope. Now, why would he say sleep? For if we believe that Jesus died and rose again, even so God will bring with him those who have fallen asleep in Jesus. Well, now watch, did you get that? How are they going to be in a grave, sleep, and he's going to bring them with him? That doesn't match. When a person who is a believer dies, we're in the presence of God. And so the reason he uses that term is simply because, for example, when you went to sleep last night, you were very conscious, maybe talking to your husband or wife, so forth, and so all of a sudden, you are unconscious. Next time you became conscious is the next day. Just like that. In other words, it could have been a few moments or it could have been a long time. So what he's doing in a society, in a pagan, heathen society that had no genuine, real concept about death except something that was totally erroneous, what was he saying? He's saying that for us believers, it's a different story. We're not going to some dark place somewhere. But he said, absent from the body, present with the Lord. And so he says it's like going to sleep last night, waking up this morning. You and I are sick. We die. What happens? We wake up in the presence of Almighty God. So the very idea that people have that, well, one of these days I don't know what's going to happen to me. What I think is I'm going to be annihilated. Annihilation's not in the Scripture, not anywhere. Now, if I were a lost person, wasn't going to become a Christian, wanted to live an ungodly life, do it my way, and I didn't want to believe in Jesus, I didn't want to live an obedient life, then what I would choose is I just think, well, I'm going to live my life, and then one of these days when I die, I'm going to be annihilated. That is, suddenly I will exist no more. The only problem with that is you don't have anything to do with that. It's just that simple. God says it's appointed that a man wants to die, not after this annihilation, but after this, the judgment of God. And the descriptions he gives of the judgment, the 20th chapter of the Revelation, concerning the judgment of lost people. So when somebody says, well, this is what I believe, what you have to ask is, what does God say in his word? Now, if you close the book and say, well, I don't believe this anyway, then here's where you are. You don't have any answers. You can't go anywhere intellectually. You can't go anywhere in reason. Because death is the end of everything in this life and the beginning of another life. And so when you think about that, it may appear to be an escape. But remember what the Bible says. You have to go back to ask yourself the question, do I believe there's a God? It is appointed by God once to die, after this the judgment. Not annihilation, not anything else. And so that's why we have to be careful what we believe. And I think about children growing up whose parents never opened the Bible, never talked to them about life and death. You'd be shocked of how many young people, when you say, well, do you ever think about dying? No. Why don't you think about dying? I just don't think about it. Well, let me tell you something. Death is going to happen. So the issue is, are you ready? And here's another big issue. And that is, people who believe that when you die, we go into purgatory. There is not a single word in the Bible about a purgatory or even an implication that there is one. Now, here's what purgatory requires. For a person who is a believer to die and to go to purgatory, here's what that means. It means that even though Jesus died for my sins, those sins that I've committed that I've not dealt with in my life or made amends for and so forth, now I've got to go to purgatory and suffer a while till I get those cleaned up, then I'll go to heaven. There's not anything in the Bible about that. Watch this carefully. The most important thing is this. If I have to go somewhere and suffer for my sins, here's what that means. Having trusted Jesus as my Savior, what that means is this. That when Jesus Christ, the Son of God, died on the cross for my sins, it was inadequate. It was inadequate. Therefore, because that wasn't adequate, now I've got to suffer after I die for the rest of my sins. So I got a question. How long do you have to suffer? You see, here's the problem. People don't understand what happened at the cross. Listen, God the Father placed all the sin of your sin, my sin, the sins of the whole world, all the way back to Adam. He placed the guilt and the penalty of all the sin of all mankind on the only person who could bear it, and that is the sinless Jesus Christ, who was the Lamb of God. All those sheep and bulls and goats and so forth that were sacrificed, all that, he says, is a foreshadowing of what? Of the day Jesus Christ died on the cross. The Bible says the veil in the temple was rent from top to bottom, so now man has access to the Father. So therefore, all of that's happened over all these years. Our access to God is through his Son, Jesus Christ. Now, God put all the sin of all mankind on the one person who never sinned. And who killed Jesus? Romans didn't kill Jesus and Jews didn't kill Jesus. The Father killed Jesus. It was his Son whom he sacrificed for your sins and mine. Therefore, when we come to accept Jesus Christ as our personal Savior, we are accepting God's gift of his Son as the only final, real, adequate, and substitutionary, vicarious, sufficient sacrifice for your sins and mine. He put all that sin on Jesus. Listen, this is what makes rejecting Jesus Christ so horrendous. He's the only person who can get you to heaven. He says, I am the way, the truth, and the life, and no one comes to the Father but by me. He wasn't boasting. He was stating the truth, stating the fact. So when you reject Jesus, you reject the Father's gift to die for your sins. And when you reject Jesus, no one else can pay for your sin. Now watch this. Who else can pay your sin debt? Let me tell you why no one else could. Because everybody else has sinned. We all have our sin. So Jesus, the only perfect, sinless Son of God, paid your sin debt in full. Period. When you receive Him as your personal Savior, you are made eternally secure based on His death at the cross as payment for your sin. All right? If you ignore that, who bears your sin? You have to bear it. You say, what about my good works? I'm glad you ask. Because your good works are absolutely useless when it comes to your having an acceptability before God. That's why He sent Him. If you could be saved by good works, then what the Father did at the cross was a total mistake. So therefore, when it comes to purgatory, what's that all about? It's all about something that is not true. He said to the thief on the cross, today. Now watch this. He was the thief. Thief on the cross, today you will be with me in paradise. Because he understood who Jesus was in those moments. There's no purgatory. There is torment, and there's heaven. And no matter what you think, how you feel, what the deal is with you, when you reject the Son of God, you reject your only access to heaven. There is not another single access. You say, well, you know, I just don't believe that. That's just too narrow-minded. And you're right. It's very narrow-minded, but look who made the plan. God the Father. He knew that was the best way and the only way for Him to keep His glory and honor and save lost sinners like us. There is no purgatory. If you're saved by the grace of God, watch this. This is the most important thing. Listen, if you're saved by the grace of God and you think you've got to do something to add to that, it says that Jesus' death was inadequate, didn't work, and then you've got to pay for your sins. So I ask you a question. How long do you think you'll have to pay? What will you have to pay? You can't answer any of those questions. It leaves you in absolute, total futility. There is no purgatory. So when I look at that passage and see what Paul says, and he's talking about, I'm pulled in two different directions. I want to die and be with the Lord, and I want to stay here with you and preach the gospel. He says, this is my quandary. So there's no soul sleep, there's no purgatory, and there's no annihilation. Somebody says, well, here's what I believe. I believe you live out your life, and you die, and when you die, that's the end of you. No, it's not. There's not a single verse in the Word of God that supports annihilation. Not a one. The Bible talks about a judgment. You say, what about this resurrection then? What's this all about? Well, the Bible says there's going to come a day when God's going to call the end of it all. And He is going to bring it all to light. And there'll come a time when the Lord Jesus Christ is coming in the air. And these resurrected bodies of ours will be caught up together with Him in the clouds in the air. Now, let's read a couple of verses here because I think it's very important. When He says to the Thessalonians, for example, He says, we don't want you to be uninformed, brethren, about those who are asleep. And remember we said, it doesn't mean that they're sleeping in the grave. That's just his terminology of how we go to sleep at night, wake up the next morning. If we believe that Jesus died and rose again, even so God will bring with Him those who have fallen asleep. Now watch this. I'll say this again on purpose because it's a big issue with people. If He's going to bring me with Him and my physical body is going to get resurrected, then I thought I was in the grave. Doesn't make any sense at all. So that there's no soul sleep. You die, you're in the presence of God, you're in torment. Now, in the 16th chapter of Luke, rich man died, Lazarus died, and the Bible says that Lazarus was in Abraham's bosom, which to a Hebrew in those days, that would be like paradise or heaven. And so the Bible says, and the rich man died and in torment. And you remember what happened. The scripture says that here's the rich man, and he's crying out to God, send somebody and just dip their finger in water and come touch my tongue. Why do you think Jesus used such a terminology? Said he was simply trying to emphasize the fact torment is torment. This isn't some nice condo somewhere. It's torment. And when a person dies without Christ, they go to torment. In the 20th chapter of Revelation, when the Bible says that when the great white throne judgment comes, what happens? He's going to resurrect the bodies of the dead all over this world. You say, well, what about years and years and years ago? Let me ask you a question. Do you think it's a problem for God to raise bodies out of the sea and out of the earth when he created all that to begin with? He has no problem with any of that. And he says there will come a white throne judgment in which every person there will be a lost person who rejected Christ. And you say, well, now, if I've already died and I'm in torment, what's this judgment about? This judgment is about the degree of punishment that person will experience for all eternity. He said, you mean to tell me that you believe that people are going to suffer for all eternity? That's not even a good question. Ask this question. What does God say? And he says, once that person goes to hell, there is no escaping. That's why he gives his story. When the rich man, in speaking to Lazarus, he said, why don't you send somebody to my brother so they won't come here? No. Everybody's responsible for their own belief. You see, there are parents who'd say, well, you know, if I live a godly life, surely my kids are going to be okay. Not necessarily. And especially if you live an ungodly life, then you have set the pace for them. So what does the Bible say? When a person dies, they either go to torment or they go in the presence of God. When the child of God dies, we go in the presence of God, and then when Jesus brings forth the judgment for believers, what happens? Then we are rewarded for our good works. And for all eternity, we will enjoy the rewards that God gives us as a result of how we lived out our lives. The unbelieving judgment receives not a reward, but they spend eternity suffering according to the way they lived out their life. So there is no escape. You say, well, why all this emphasis on death? Because it is inevitable. And every person should be prepared to die. And there's only one way to prepare. And that's not going to church. The church is important. Not reading the Bible, very important. Praying, very important. The essential thing is that you, by an act of your will, ask the Lord Jesus Christ to forgive you of your sins, accept the fact that he went to the cross in your behalf, paid your sin debt in full, and that you are trusting in him as your Savior, and you are believing that you are forgiven of your sin by accepting him as your Savior. And when you die, you will be in the presence of Almighty God. There is not another, not a single, nothing as a substitute for that. So I'd ask you a question. Are you ready? There's only two answers to that. Yes, I am. No, I'm not. You say, well, I have another answer. Mine's maybe. Maybe what? No. The Bible's crystal clear. Except a man be born again, he cannot see the kingdom of God, kingdom of heaven. What about it? Have you ever placed your trust in Jesus Christ as an act of your will at some point in your life where you said, Lord, here's my life? Doesn't mean you've lived a perfect life, but it means you settled your eternal estate while you were here. There is no soul sleep. There's no annihilation. There's no purgatory. There's none of that. We live and we die. We live a life in Christ, we die in Christ, rewarded for the life that we've lived. We die out of Christ, without Christ, and suffer eternally the penalty of the rejection of the Son of God. Now watch this. It isn't all those things that you do and didn't do that make you miss heaven. It's the rejection of the Son of God Jesus, the sacrifice, that's what will cause you the loss of eternal life. And it's my prayer that you'll give serious thought. You say, well, I'm going to think about one of these days. There are probably a lot of people in hell today who said the same thing. And I would ask you to be very honest with yourself. Are you prepared to meet the God who made you and gave you life and gave you opportunity? Are you prepared to meet Him having rejected His Son and done it your way and rebelled against the love of God? Father, I pray the Holy Spirit will sink these truths deep into every one of our hearts. I pray for those who have been putting it off and making excuses for not dealing with their relationship to you. I pray, Father, that you'll make them very miserable. That when they lie down to sleep, can't sleep. When they try to concentrate on other issues, they can't. Until they deal with the most important issue of all, their personal relationship with you through your Son, Jesus Christ. And I pray this in His name. Amen.
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0: If you had a friend who was facing death, what would be the two things that you would be most concerned about? Would it not be their relationship to Jesus Christ? And secondly, would you ever see them again? That is the cross and the resurrection. Upon those two basic truths, the truth of the cross and the resurrection, all of Christianity stands upon those two. And no matter what people may say or what they may believe, those two are the foundational truths. The fact that Jesus Christ, the Son of God, came into this world for the primary purpose of dying for the sin of mankind. And that would not be sufficient. For unless there was proof, living proof, eternal proof, why not place him in the same category with all other prophets? But the Bible says that on the third day he rose from the grave, that he was seen by 500 at one time, and then finally that as he ascended to the heavens to sit at the Father's right hand, he was seen by multitudes, and that the angels said, why do you stand here gazing, looking at this? This same Jesus whom you see here now rising will one day come again. Do you believe that? The truth is the crucifixion and the resurrection are the foundational truths without which, if you'll think about it, we're just passing through life. Think about the confusion that would be here if there were no crucifixion and no resurrection. Then the questions would be, who is this God we serve? What are these promises He makes? What is the purpose of life? When you remove the cross and the resurrection, answer the question, what is the purpose of life? Answer the question, how am I to spend my life? Answer the question, what am I to do with those resources that God has placed at my disposal? What is it all about? The cross and the resurrection of Jesus Christ are not just important, not just paramount. They are the two foundational truths. And when the Apostle Paul was writing the wonderful little book of Philippians, the Epistle to the Philippians, he wrote it from a jail cell. So he wasn't writing it from someone who was very wealthy and had all the answers to everything in life. He was writing it from a person who had a personal experience with this Christ for whom he was suffering. And in this particular little book, all of which is encouraging, there is a single passage that I want us to look at, because it deals with where all of us are, and it answers some questions about how we ought to be living. So I want you to turn, if you will, to this third chapter of Philippians, beginning in the 17th verse, because here he challenges us to follow his pattern of life, and then he tells us about those who do not, and then he gives us three wonderful things to think about. He says in verse 17, brethren, Join in following my example and observe those who walk according to the pattern you have in us. For many walk, of whom I have told you often, and now tell you even weeping, that they are enemies of the cross of Christ, whose end is destruction, whose God is their appetite, whose glory is in their shame, and who set their mind on earthly things. So he sort of described the world system in which you and I live. And then he says, on the other hand, for our citizenship is in heaven, from which also we eagerly wait for a Savior, the Lord Jesus Christ, who will transform the body of our humble state into conformity with the body of his glory by the exertion or the expression or the exercise of the power that he has even to subdue all things to himself. Now, when he says, for example, in this passage that we have a citizenship, this was very, very important in Paul's day because Philippi was a very special colony of Rome. And because they had been supportive and loyal in times of war, people who were citizens of Philippi were automatically citizens of the Roman Empire, which gave them great, great opportunities and protection. If you were a Roman citizen, you could not be crucified unless you had in some extreme way proven to be rebellious against the state. And so he uses this to establish something that's very important in our lives. If, for example, you are not a citizen of the United States and you'd like to be, I don't have to tell you how hard people try and work diligently in order to become a citizen of this country. They'll do most anything, and sometimes they want to slip in and finally work their way around to get a citizenship. And those of us who are born here, we sort of take it for granted. So where do you belong? I'm an American citizen. Well, how did you get to be one? Well, we'd probably say we were born here. That's the way we became a citizen. So when the Apostle Paul, writing to the Philippians, they understood what citizenship was about. So he begins, if you'll notice here, in this particular verse, he says, for our citizenship is in heaven, from which also we eagerly wait for our Savior, the Lord Jesus Christ. Now, so I'll ask you a question. How do you become a citizen of heaven? Well, some people have been trying to become a citizen of heaven by working for it, by their good deeds, by their giving, or by their service in some way. In other words, their idea is if I'm good enough, I will become a citizen of heaven. That is, I will get to heaven one way or the other. The Bible is crystal clear, very specifically clear about this. There is only one way to become a citizen of heaven, and that is to be born into it. And it's interesting that when Nicodemus, one of the rulers of the Jews, was talking to Jesus that night, he asked him, he said, in their discussion about life and death and all the rest, and Jesus said, except a man or a woman be born again, he cannot see the kingdom of God, nor can he enter into the kingdom of God. Which was his way of saying, the way you become a child of God, and the way you get to heaven, the way you become a citizen of heaven, is that you're born into it. And that is exactly what happens to us. When a person becomes a Christian, you trust the Lord Jesus Christ as your Savior, which means simply this, that you believe that Jesus Christ, the virgin-born Son of God, came into this world for the primary reason of dying on a cross. The death of the Lord Jesus Christ was a death that paid the penalty for the sin of all mankind. It was a substitutionary death. It was a death that took the place of all mankind, which was the most awesome thing that man could possibly conceive of. It was a death that atoned for all the sin of all mankind. It was an adequate death. So if a person desires to be a citizen of the kingdom of God, they must be willing to accept the fact that that is the means of entrance into citizenship in heaven. And so Jesus and Nicodemus went on to this conversation. And so ultimately it all boils down to this. Good works won't get you to heaven. Good deeds of any kind, no amount of giving, no amount of promising, no amount of culture, nothing that a person can do. And this is what caused Jesus to say, among many other reasons, he said, I am the way, the truth and the life, and no one comes to the Father but by me. That is, to come to the Father is to come into the kingdom. To come into the kingdom, of course, is to have a place in heaven. So I would simply ask you today, has there ever been a time in your life when you made a decision with Jesus Christ whereby you personally acknowledged who He was, accepted Him as your personal Savior, and accepted by faith that His death on the cross paid your sin debt in full once and for all, and that if you believed in Him as Savior, acknowledged Him as your Lord, that you would be accepted by God, forgiven of all of your sins, your name written in the Lamb's Book of Life, the Holy Spirit come into your life to seal you, as He says, as a child of God until the day He calls you home. Has that ever happened to you? If it has not, let me just say this. I don't know how you intend to get to heaven, but you will never get there until you are confronted with, and you confront, the person of Jesus Christ. He is God's only begotten Son, and He is the entrance into the kingdom of heaven. Now, if you'll think about it, all of us who are citizens of this country, we're registered citizens. That is, we can prove it by our signature and other things that we are citizens. Well, what you say, what about heaven? When you trust Him as your personal Savior, you get registered. So how do you know that? I think about what Jesus said, and when it comes to being registered, we talk about the Book of Life. We talk about the Lamb's Book of Life. And you remember in the 10th chapter of Luke, Jesus sent His disciples out to preach. And they were preaching and casting out demons, and people were being healed. When they came back, they felt the same way we would have felt. They were praising God and shouting and hallelujah, you name it. And so He said, wait a minute. He said, that's all right to be grateful for that, but what I want you to be grateful for is that your name is recorded in the Lamb's Book of Life. Your name is recorded in heaven in the Book of Life. So I would ask you this question. Where's your name? You may have your name on some extremely expensive deeds. You may own more wealth than you could ever be able to count. Your name is on this, and it's on that, and it's on the other. But the question is your name recorded in heaven in the Book of Life? If it is not, you're not going to get in. It's just that simple. Now, when I think about names and books and so forth, and I think, well, why wouldn't, and any kid would ask this, and so would I. Maybe I'm that much of a kid, but you think about all those names, how are you going to keep them all straight? When I first came to Atlanta, there was only one other Charles Stanley. Now there's a whole bunch. Now, that's not because they were named after me. I don't know why they got that name. My name is written in the Lamb's Book of Life. I don't have to have a Social Security number. I don't have to have all the things that we have to have down here because, listen, the infinite, omniscient Son of God knows exactly who you are, where you are, and whether your name, the real you, is written in heaven or not. There will be no mix-ups. The question is this. Have you ever made the one decision that gets your name in the book? You say, well, so what? My name doesn't get in the book. Do you want to know what happens if your name is not in the book? Maybe we better clarify that. Because it's easy to boast of that. And it's amazing how people boast of things they're ignorant of. Somebody says, well, my name doesn't have to be anywhere. Well, let's just see what the Bible says. Then I saw a great white throne from Him who sat upon it, from whose presence earth and heaven fled away, and no place was found for them. And I saw the dead, the great, the small, standing before the throne. And books were opened. And another book was opened, which is the Book of Life. And the dead were judged from the things which were written in the books according to their deeds. And the sea gave up the dead which were in it. And death and Hades gave up the dead which were in them. And they were judged, every one of them, according to their deeds. Then death and Hades were thrown into the lake of fire. This is the second death, the lake of fire. And if anyone's name was not found written in the Book of Life, he was thrown into the lake of fire. You better get your name written in heaven. There it is in black and white, the Word of God. The recording of your name in heaven is an act of God following the moment you trust Him as your personal Savior. And it's interesting when we think about people talking about salvation and one of these days they go into heaven. If you ask them why, if you say to someone, why do you think you're going to get into heaven? The first thing out of their mouth will tell you whether they're going to make it or not. If it's anything other than the cross, they've been misinformed. It is the death of Jesus that opens the door. The death of Jesus that paid our sin debt in full. Therefore, God records our name in the book of life. We are in the Lamb's book of life. We're children of God. We're citizens of the kingdom of God. And as Paul was writing to these Philippians, that was very important to them. It is very important to us that you and I are citizens of the kingdom of God. So he says in this particular passage, as he was writing to the Philippians and talking about heaven, he mentions two or three things. One of them, for example, look in 1 Peter chapter 1 for a moment. And look, if you will, in verse 3. Blessed be the God and Father of our Lord Jesus Christ, who according to His great mercy has caused us to be born again to a living hope through the resurrection of Jesus Christ from the dead. Listen to this. To obtain what? To obtain an inheritance which is imperishable, undefiled, and will not fade away, reserved in heaven for you. Think about that. The Bible says we have a reward, we have an inheritance. And it's not an inheritance that we can lose. It is an inheritance that is imperishable, that is eternal. It is there. You say, well, how do I get rewards in heaven? Here's how you get them there. You listening carefully? Say amen. Amen. By investing your life in three things: loving other people, giving, and serving. Those are the three things that build inheritance in the kingdom of God. So think about this. The fact that Jesus Christ is living inside of us, we have the capacity to love people who are lovable and unloving. We have the capacity to give to other people, to the Lord's work here and around the world. We have the wonderful opportunity, every single one of us, to serve the living God in some fashion. How do we serve Him? By serving other people. And as I was thinking and watching the choir a few moments ago and thinking that any one of those choir members could say, well, I can't sing a solo, and that may be true, but look what happens when you put all hundreds of them together. What an awesome sound. To praise and honor and glory to the Lord Jesus Christ. You do have capacities. You do have abilities. God has gifted you to serve Him. It would be totally out of the character of God to so make you and to so build you and to so create you and give you absolutely no way to serve Him. Because loving and giving and serving, that's who we are. That's what we're about. Followers of Jesus Christ. And then if you'll notice that Paul, he contrasted this in this 18th verse. He said, for many, speaking of other people, many people walk of whom I often told you and now tell you even weeping that they're enemies of the cross. We know some of them whose end is destruction, whose God is their appetite, whose glory is their shame, who set their mind on earthly things. That doesn't sound like love. It doesn't sound like giving. And it doesn't sound like service. The two categories of people. So ask yourself the question, which one of those would you fall into? Would you say that people who know you as a person who loves, who gives, and who serves, in the mind and heart of God, there would be no greater compliment that could be spoken of about you than to say that here's a person who is loving, who is giving, and who is serving. That's who you are. He says, we have citizenship in heaven. Your name will never be erased. There'll be no mistakes and no erasures. Your name is there for all eternity. And besides that, he says you have an inheritance, and Jesus spoke of that twice in the Sermon on the Mount. So that's who we are. We're citizens of heaven. Now, some people don't act like it. That's pretty evident. If they did, things would be different. We're not responsible for that. We're responsible for loving, for giving, and serving. And part of that serving is getting the truth of the gospel all over this world. That is a big part of it. And Jesus sent his disciples out. He sent them out, listen, to love, to give their life, and to serve until he called them home. Now, why is he leaving us here? Why didn't God just save you and take you home? Because he wanted to live his life in and through you, and in and through me, and primarily in doing those three things, loving people, giving, and serving. That's what a servant's all about, loving, giving of themselves, and serving other people. That's what Jesus did while he was here. Therefore, if you want to say, well, what would Jesus have me to do? And some people say, well, I don't know how to serve God. I don't think I have any gifts. Oh, yes, you do. And if you can only remember three words, you can come up with the right answer. What did he call you to do? He called you to love, to give, and to serve. Watch this carefully. And the serving could end up causing you to lose or to give your life. But what would happen as a result of that? Your inheritance, how God would magnify that for the rest of eternity for you because you loved him that much. There's no way to estimate that. The issue is that we know who we are and we have a lifestyle that is godly, loving, giving, and serving. Then he said something else he wanted us to remember, and that's this. He said, our citizenship is in heaven, from which also we eagerly wait for the Savior, the Lord Jesus Christ. So I ask you this. When's the last time you thought about Jesus coming again until this Easter? Where is that in your thinking, in your daily thinking, in your lifestyle? How often do you ever think about the fact that Jesus could come again? And yet, this is how he describes who we ought to be and who we are. He says, we eagerly await his return. Now, when Jesus left, here's what he said the night before he was crucified. He said, I am the way, the truth, and the life. No one comes to the Father but by me. He says, I'm going away. I'm coming back. Call you to myself. There, where I am, there you may be also. So they had that straight, at least to some degree. So I wonder how often people even give it a thought. As a Christian, as a follower of Jesus. And if I should ask you, when you get to heaven, who's the first person you're going to be looking for? Well, you get all kind of answers to that question. But should it not be the one who got you there? The one who brought you there, who is the Son of God? He says, for example, also in 2 Peter, he warns us about those people who will laugh at the idea when we talk about Jesus coming in and so forth. And here's what he says in that third chapter. Know this first, that in the last days, mockers will come with their mocking, following after their own lust, and saying, where is the promise of his coming? For ever since the fathers fell asleep, all continue just as it was from the beginning of creation. There's always been doubters, and there will always be doubters. But the issue is this, as a believer, as a follower of Jesus Christ, listen, why would you believe that? Because he said so. And that's the only reason I need. For the simple reason that everything else he ever said, he did. Every promise he's ever made, he's kept. He said he was coming, he'll be back. And the scripture teaches us that he's either going to come for us singly, or he's going to come one of these days in the rapture, or he's going to come in the final judgment, but he's coming back. And so because 2,000 years have gone by, remember what he says? A day is like 1,000 years, and 1,000 years is like a day. Which he's only been gone a couple of days. Right? That was 1,000 years in his eyes. He's only been gone a couple of days. Well, I can wait a little bit longer, can't you? We're going to have to wait till he decides. Listen, when he decides the moment is right, can you imagine being alive and suddenly the heavens open, you'll see the coming of the Lord Jesus Christ. He says, we eagerly, not just think about it, but he says, we eagerly await for his coming. And if you'll think about when he left, Jesus didn't just leave after he died. He was seen by numbers of people and 500. And then the day he ascended, very interesting, that when he ascended, the angels were there and asked this question. Why do you stand here gazing at the Son of God? Because this man, this Jesus, this Son of God, will come in like manner. That is, we have evidence that he lived, that he died, that he rose again. And we have evidence that he's coming back because, listen, he has never lied to us. There's not a single promise in the Word of God that God has not kept and will not keep according to his time schedule. So we have this living Christ, this living Savior. So we have all the reason in the world to do what? To be loving, to be giving, and to be serving him, because we have something, listen, we have something to give. And if there's ever been a time when people need to feel loved, this is it. When they need to be given to, not just necessarily physical things, but what? Attention, time, love, interest, compassion, being willing to feel their pain and all the things that they're going into their life. This is a day that desperately needs it. Jesus promised to return, and he said in that 6th chapter of John, the 39th verse, he said, all the Father's given me, I've not lost a one. And he says, I'll raise every single one of them on that getting up morning, on that resurrection morning. He said, I've not lost a one. So what I would ask you is this, where's your citizenship, and what are you thinking about? Watch this. Because if all of my thoughts about myself, it's going to be about what I own, who I know, how I feel, all the things that comprise most people's thinking. The truth is, if you think about this, what do you think about most? How much of your thoughts are about yourself versus other people? How much of your thoughts about your wealth and what you're trying to accumulate and what you're trying to save up for? And we think about retirement and all the things. Isn't it interesting that God can just come along and wipe out people's retirement in a split second? The only thing you and I have that's secure is Jesus. He's the only thing we have. And I think about people who spend their life. Think about it. Now, life goes by pretty fast. And they spend their life trying to accumulate. And I was talking to a gentleman this week who's in that business. Not that he was guilty of that. But he was just explaining to me. He says, you know, I have clients that no matter how much they have, they've got to have more. No matter how much they have accumulated, it's never enough. No matter what they've been able to achieve, they've got to achieve more. And then he says, you know, and they'll come to the point in life where they have to die. Then what happens? Well, you split it between the government and attorneys and fighting children. And I would say that is a poor way to live your life and a terrible way to die. But if you acknowledge who you are, sons and daughters of the living God, who has given you this life to do what? Through whom he can love other people, through whom he can give of himself, and through whom he can serve. And he's working all of that into our lives. And that's why we should be excited about who we are as followers of Jesus Christ. We don't have to worry about the future. And no matter, listen, there's no one who can promise you and always deliver you security. No one. The only person who can make any promises that they'll always keep is Jesus. And so Paul is saying to the Philippians, writing from a jail cell, he says, you know, thank God that we're citizens of the kingdom of God. And we ought to be looking for, and you can, listen, you can tell what a person is by where they spend their time, what they spend their time thinking about, what they spend their money on. All of these things are indications of who we are. We can say that we believe this or we are that or the other, but how much of your time is given to thinking about Jesus and how you can serve him? Wake up on Monday morning, for example. You wake up tomorrow morning and you've got a lot of things on your mind already. You were thinking about it before you even woke up. You're not even out of the bed and you're thinking about it. Where does Jesus fit on any given morning of your life? I'll tell you what will get him on your mind. If the person you love the most is in the hospital at death, Jesus will be on your mind. Isn't it a shame that oftentimes we have to go through heartache and trouble and pain and suffering before we get our thinking right? So here's what Paul says. He says, first of all, we're citizens of heaven. But not only that, he said, being a citizen of heaven, he says, we eagerly wait for his return. And then he says, speaking of Jesus, who will transform the body of our humble state into conformity with the body of his glory by the exertion or the expression, demonstration of his power that he has even to subdue all things unto himself. Now, let's think about that for a moment. Listen to that. He'll transform this body. I think about that in some people's minds, probably. People spend a lot of time, the hairdresser, the barbershop, dressing this, remove this fat here, place it up here, change this around, and everything about it. I think for some people, I'm just talking now, for some people, they get to heaven and they have a new body, their theme song will be, "Oh, happy day, I finally got this straightened out." No, it's not the way it's going to be. You say, "What are you going to look like?" I can tell you. And I can prove it in the Bible. You want me to prove it? All right, let's turn to 1 John chapter 3. 1 John chapter 3. What are you going to look like? Listen to what he says. Chapter 3, verse 1. "See how great a love the Father has bestowed on us that we would be called the children of God. And such we are. For this reason, the world doesn't know him, because it did not know him. Beloved, now we children of God, and it has not appeared as yet what we will be. We know that when he appears, we will be like him, because we will see him just as he is. And everyone who has this hope fixed on him purifies himself." He said, "How am I going to look like Jesus?" He said, I'm a woman. How can I look like Jesus? In all the perfection that Almighty God could possibly create, you will have the absolute perfection of a woman, the perfection of a man. He says, we will see him and we'll be like him. Now, we all have the same facial appearances and those kind of things. But what will we be like? Be like his awesome character of what? Loving, giving, serving. We will be the epitome of what you could possibly be in all the perfection that God. Notice what he said. And he used this term here. He said, for example, who will transform the body of our humble state into the conformity with the body of his glory by the exertion or the expression of the power that he has even to subdue all things to himself. Listen, there are no challenges to Jesus Christ. You will be the ultimate of what God intended. And so when we talk about changing our bodies, go back to the 15th chapter of 1 Corinthians for a moment, because here's where Paul really spends time in his letter describing what's going to happen to our bodies. And so if you look at the 49th verse of this 15th chapter, he wraps it up in one verse here when he says, "Just as we have borne the image of the earthly," that is the way we are now, "we will also bear the image of the heavenly." That is, Jesus was the perfect man. You will be as perfect as Almighty God, who has all power, can possibly make you. And so we don't have to be worried about our looks when we get to heaven. He says we're going to be like him. Can you beat that? You can't match that with anything. So look, if you will, in this 15th chapter now, and let's start with verse 41. "There is one glory and one sun, and another glory of the moon, another glory of the stars, for stars different from stars in glory. So also is the resurrection of the dead." Speaking of the bodies now, the body is sown a perishable body. We have sickness and death and so forth. "So also is the resurrection of the dead. It is sown a perishable body, it is raised an imperishable body. It's sown in dishonor with all the things that have happened to us, it is raised in glory. It is sown in weakness, it is raised in power. It is sown a natural body, it is raised a spiritual body. If there is a natural body, there's also a spiritual body. So also it is written, the first man, Adam, became a living soul. The last Adam, speaking of Jesus, became a life-giving spirit. However, the spiritual is not first, but the natural, then the spiritual. The first man is from the earth, earthy. The second man is from heaven. As is the earthy, so also are those who are earthy. And as is the heavenly, so also are those who are heavenly." Then he says in verse 50, look at this. "Now I say this, brethren, that flesh and blood cannot inherit the kingdom of God, nor does the perishable inherit the imperishable. Behold, I tell you a mystery. We will not all sleep," that is, we'll not all be dead when Jesus comes, "but we will all be changed." How's that? "In a moment, in the twinkling of an eye, at the last trumpet, for the trumpet will sound and the dead will be raised," that is, these bodies, "raised imperishable, and we will be changed. For this perishable must put on the imperishable. This mortal must put on immortality. But when this perishable will have put on the imperishable, and this mortal will have put on immortality,

0: really say that he walked through a door necessarily. I know what you're thinking about. He didn't exactly say that, but he could if he wanted to. The issue is there's no limitation. And think about this. Where is heaven going to be? Is it not going to be partly on this earth and partly what God is working on even now? And the Bible says, calls God an architect and builder. But then I want you to notice, Paul in the 58th verse says, on the basis of who we are, on the basis of what God is working in our lives, here's what he says. Therefore, 58, my beloved brethren, be steadfast, be immovable, always abounding in the work of the Lord, knowing that your toil is not in vain in the Lord. So we call ourselves Christians, followers of Jesus Christ. How would we be described? People who love, who give, who serve. And the way we serve the most effectively is by our life, demonstrating the life of Jesus Christ. By the way, we give ourselves away to share the gospel to people who do not know the gospel. And the reason we talk to you by radio, or the reason we talk to you by television, or the reason we talk to people who sit right here, that's what Jesus told us to do. He sent his disciples out as messengers, as those with truth, that transforms people's lives, that opens their hearts and minds to truth, that transforms their life, that makes it possible for them to have eternal security through the blood of Jesus Christ, through the cross, and through the resurrection. So as we begin, the two major truths in all the world upon which everything stands is the cross of Jesus Christ for the sins of the world and the resurrection of Jesus Christ or the power in which we can live our life day by day. Now, the Bible says it is appointed unto man once to die, and after this, the judgment. If he were to call you today, would you be ready? Then I would ask you this question. How did you get ready? There is only one right answer. You say, you mean to tell me there's only one way to get to heaven? That's right. Why was Jesus so narrow-minded? Because in his awesome wisdom, think about this, in his awesome wisdom, he made one way, and that way would be possible for every single person. For here's what he says. If you confess with your mouth Jesus Christ is Lord and believe in your heart God raised him from the dead, you will be saved. There are not 1,000 different ways. There's only one way. And you can have the gift of eternal life if you're willing to acknowledge that he's your Savior and your Lord. That you've sinned against him, rebelled against him, and had your way. And as you think about it for just a moment, heaven, God's awesome place of eternal life for all of us. He's made a place for us. There's a place in the book of life that your name could be inscribed there. But until you come to the cross and believe in his resurrection, that space will be empty. It is my prayer that you will make that decision to trust him as your Savior and your Lord, that your name will be inscribed as a citizen of heaven. No one can erase it. It can never be changed. And you'll have eternal security. That's my prayer for you. And Father, how grateful we are that you don't make any mistakes and that you love us absolutely, perfectly, and eternally. And I pray that every single person who hears this message, who's never trusted you, would stop and think soberly and recognize the need of accepting Jesus Christ, your Son, as their personal Savior. I thank you that you've never turned anybody away. You said, he that comes to me, I will in for no reason cast them out. And so let every person who hears this know they're welcome. Provision's been made at the cross, and you're ready to receive them as your children. In Jesus' name, amen.
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1: Today's scripture reading is Psalm 55. Give ear to my prayer, O God, and do not hide yourself from my supplication. Give heed to me and answer me. I am restless in my complaint and am surely distracted because of the voice of the enemy, because of the pressure of the wicked. For they bring down trouble upon me, and in anger they bear a grudge against me. My heart is in anguish within me, and the terrors of death have fallen upon me. Fear and trembling come upon me, and horror has overwhelmed me. I said, "Oh, that I had wings like a dove! I would fly away and be at rest. Behold, I would wander far away. I would lodge in the wilderness. I would hasten to my place of refuge from the stormy wind and tempest. Confuse, O Lord, divide their tongues, for I have seen violence and strife in the city. Day and night they go around her, upon her walls, and iniquity and mischief are in her midst. Destruction is in her midst. Oppression and deceit do not depart from her streets. For it is not an enemy who reproaches me, then I could bear it. Nor is it one who hates me, who has exalted himself against me, then I could hide myself from him. But it is you, a man my equal, my companion and my familiar friend. We who had sweet fellowship together walked in the house of God in the throng. Let death come deceitfully upon them. Let them go down alive to Sheol, for evil is in their dwelling, in their midst. As for me, I shall call upon God, and the Lord will save me. Evening and morning and at noon, I will complain and murmur, and he will hear my voice. He will redeem my soul in peace from the battle which is against me, for they are many who strive with me. God will hear and answer them, even the one who sits enthroned from of old, with whom there is no change, and who do not fear God. He has put forth his hands against those who were at peace with him. He has violated his covenant. His speech was smoother than butter, but his heart was war. His words were softer than oil, yet they were drawn swords. Cast your burden upon the Lord, and he will sustain you. He will never allow the righteous to be shaken. But you, O God, will bring them down to the pit of destruction. Men of bloodshed and deceit will not live out half their days, but I will trust in you.
0: In today's reading, David is weighed down by external pressures and internal struggles. Burdens come in many forms and often feel very heavy. Every one of us can identify with David's desire to fly away and be at rest. Some of the loads we carry are not part of God's plan for us. At times, we lug around guilt that lingers even after our confession of sin, or we carry worry about the future. Other burdens, however, are simply part of living faithfully in a broken world. We have genuine responsibilities, caring for family, navigating work demands, maintaining relationships that can feel heavy. And we face relational difficulties that arise not because God orchestrates them, but because we are imperfect, living among imperfect people. When such challenges persist without resolution, they can leave us feeling overwhelmed. But every circumstance in life passes through God's hand before reaching us. He never intends for any of his children to carry a burden without his help. He says to give it to him and promises to sustain us. Casting your cares upon God means releasing them fully into his control. He'll sustain you with his peace as you trust him to see you through.
2: With a message from God's Word, here's Charles Stanley.
3: Our emotions are a gift from God, and they carry a lot of influence in our life. We exercise emotions continually in our life, and oftentimes we're not very pleased at how we express them. We can express them with joy and happiness and peace and kindness and goodness toward others, or we can be brutal, and we can be unforgiving. and caustic and harsh, and we can be very hurtful to people. This thing of emotions is a big deal, because the truth is we control them or they control us. And God gave us emotions for a number of reasons, and He gave them so that you and I could enjoy life and express our inner being with other people. And so when I think about that and think about the fact that all through the Scriptures, we see people expressing those emotions. For example, when it comes to Saul, he was very jealous of David. And you read in the Psalms that David oftentimes would say something about he felt so dejected, that is, he was depressed. And here's Elijah, who's supposed to be so powerful and a man of great faith and courage, being afraid. And, of course, when you come to the Sermon on the Mount, and Jesus in that sixth chapter, three times, he says, don't be anxious, don't be anxious, don't be anxious. And so when we think about all of these emotions, we took a survey to find out what emotion was the most prominent in people's thinking. And by far, anxiety was number one. And we live in an anxious age. If you'll think about all the things that are going on around us that cause us to feel so uncertain. And that word is the key word when it comes to anxiety. Uncertain about what's going on in front of me, what's going on in the future. Uncertain about the impact of the past in our life. So when you think about your emotional being, would you say that anxiety is a major issue? Or would it be something else? And there are others. So that's the first one. And the reason it's the first one that I want to deal with is because in the survey, it was number one. The one thing that people were most concerned about was their anxiety level. And the more uncertain we become, the more anxious we become. And all of us at some time or the other experience anxiety. And I'm going to say some things many times, or several times at least. One of them is that all anxiety is not sin. For example, when you get blindsided by something, you hear that your son or your daughter was in an accident or something had happened, suddenly we feel anxious because we're uncertain about what happened and how it happened and what the consequences are. So all anxiety is not bad. But the issue is, what do we do with it, and how long does that anxiety live within us and carry the kind of consequences that it does? And when you ask people today, what are they most anxious about in the surveys, number one was their job, number two was money, and number three was their family. And of course, other people may have other anxieties, but many people are anxious about many things. Probably today in our society, more people are more anxious about more things than ever before. And naturally, we know how many people have been anxious about not having a job and losing their home, losing their car, can't send their kids to college, or health issues. Think about how many people are very anxious about their health. There are lots and lots of things to cause anxiety in a person's life. So I would ask you, and I'll ask you two or three times, because sometimes it's hard to be honest. In your own life, is there something specifically that stands out above everything else that you're anxious about? You see, until you're willing to acknowledge that you're anxious about something, it's just going to get worse. It's not going to get any better. So let's think about, what is anxiety in the first place? So I want to give you a definition that you can write down, because when I think about it, I think people need to understand what it means. In fact, the word anxiety in the New Testament means distracted or pulled apart. And the opposite of that is peace, which means to join together, something bound together. So when we think in terms of anxiety, we're thinking in terms of feeling dread and apprehension and uncertainty about things. Uncertainty maybe about something that's going on in your present life, or uncertain about things that happened in the past and why they keep bothering you, or uncertain about the future. So everybody can experience it for one of a number of reasons, and uncertainty is the key word. If I knew exactly what was going to happen, I wouldn't be concerned about it. And concern is one thing, anxiety is something else. And so as you think about it, probably you can write it down to say, it's a fear of not being able to control something. If something's out of my control and I'm uncertain about it, then it creates anxiety, that stress. that pulled apart, that distraction. And it has an awesome effect on our lives, and more so than we think about it. Think about how many people wake up every morning. They're anxious about what? They're anxious about their drive to work. They've got to drive 45 minutes. It's pouring down rain. Are they going to be late or not? And the next thing you know, they bumped into somebody else, or somebody's bumped into them, and then that's a whole new world. There are 1,000 reasons to be anxious. But anxiety, and remember this because I'm going to say it a number of times. Listen, anxiety carries with it effects that affect our whole body. So anxiety isn't just limited up here. That is, it affects us. And where the mind goes, the health of the body is going to follow eventually. That's why it's serious to have anxieties in a person's life. And most people who are anxious, what do? They go to the doctor and they find something that they say will calm them down, something that will help them sleep. And if you watch the ads on television, you can get something for everything. Now, not necessarily something that will heal much, but at least something that will tell you can sleep better. And then if you listen carefully, when they tell you all the side effects of all the things that they're supposed to help you, you become more anxious thinking about what you're going to take and why, for the simple reason you don't want to die. And when they can tell you that this will help something, but possibly a cause of sudden death, you think, why would anybody want to advertise anything like that? So when you think about what is the source of anxiety, well, first of all, God didn't create it. Our anxiety is not from God. Sometimes it's from something that we don't even realize. You can become anxious about something. You don't even realize what it is. There are times when I have felt that God was speaking to me about something that was very strong. I didn't know what it was. And so for a brief period, I would be a little bit anxious. God, what are you trying to tell me? I don't want to miss it. So there are some moments of anxiety that are legitimate. And so all anxiety is not sin, but it should not last. It should not continue. It should not have a negative effect. And we should be willing to face up and deal with it. When somebody tells me they believe that God is trying to say something to them, then I say to them, that's your number one priority. Whatever else you've got going in life, that's number one. When God loves you enough and sees something going on in your life, you need to give Him your undivided attention. Otherwise, you live in anxiety thinking, I wonder what God was saying. I wonder if I made a mistake. I think about people who have a difficult time making decisions. They live in anxiety. Suppose I do this. Suppose that doesn't happen. But if I make a mistake, what are they going to think? What's she going to think? What's going to happen? People live with that every single day. That is not the way you and I should live. That's not even in keeping with who we are as followers of Jesus Christ. He said, don't be anxious. And he talked about food, clothing, and shelter and all that. Don't be anxious about all these things. Paul said, don't be anxious. And so in our passage, I'm going to turn to a little later on, Paul gives us a real answer to this issue of anxiety. But I want to build up to that. I don't want to just get into that in the very beginning. So what is the source of it? Well, sometimes they are very distressful things. And then there are anxieties that are appropriate. If you didn't study for your exam, you have a legitimate reason for being anxious. We could just go right down the list. There's some things that are just naturally going to create anxiety. But then there are some that are not appropriate. For example, you've seen something you want. Maybe it's a new car, or maybe it's a diamond for your wife, or maybe it's something that you like and you want and you really want it. And you're working hard at it. And you're afraid you're not going to get it. And something comes up, you have to put a little bit more money over here and a little bit over there, and so you're further and further away from it. You become anxious about something that's totally inappropriate. If you're trusting God to meet your need, I don't have to be anxious about it. Or you could be anxious about a relationship that you have that you know is not right. God's told you it's not right. You know it's not right. And you look at the scripture, it's very clear in the Bible that what's going on in your life is not appropriate. You have a legitimate reason for being anxious. The truth is, if you are living in sin, you have a very, very legitimate reason for being anxious, because that sin is going to catch up with you at some point or the other, and you're going to have to pay the consequences of it. So all anxiety is not bad, but if I am anxious about something, I should deal with it. It's the inability or the unwillingness to acknowledge that it's there and to identify it and to deal with it that causes problems. And I want to show you in a few moments what kind of problems it can cause. And many people are sick today. They are physically sick that began with their emotions. It's the way they think and the way they respond to the way they think. There are people who are miserable, and they make everybody around them miserable because they live in this uncertainty. And there's some people, listen, they're so anxious, once they get one thing settled, they look for something else to be concerned about because it's a way of life for them. God intends for us to have peace. He had a lot more in the Bible to say about peace than anxiety. So it may be appropriate, it may not be appropriate, but what's the key? And as we've said before, the key is how do we deal with it? Because if you'll think about it, all anxiety is a reaction to some circumstance. For example, if I have to go to the dentist, I can get anxious. Wouldn't you hate to have an occupation that nobody wants to come to see you? But we can't do without them. And so there are things that legitimately cause anxiety. What I'm talking about are those things that destroy a person. They go on and on and on in a person's life. And anxious, for example, about money, relationships, anxious about stuff. Got to have some more stuff, more stuff. Anything can cause anxiety. I want to repeat, it's not a sin to be anxious. It becomes a sin when you don't deal with it in the proper fashion. So when I think about the reasons we should avoid anxiety, let's just think about some of them. And one of them is, for example, it is against Scripture. That is, Jesus said three times in that one passage, do not be anxious, do not be anxious, do not be anxious, and he told why. So that's one reason. And if you'll think about, for example, who you are. All of us who are believers, we say that we believe in God, that we believe in Jesus Christ, his Son. We believe the Holy Spirit has sealed us as his children and that he's living on the inside of us. We believe that God has made some promises to meet our needs. We believe that God is a God who keeps his word. He's a God of love. He's a God who loves us unconditionally. We have all of these things that we believe. So if that be true, and that we believe that God is who he says he is, then the truth is living a life of anxiety does not fit who we are. That's not who we are. We talk about a God of peace. We call Jesus the Prince of Peace. In other words, if he's who he says he is, and we really and truly believe that, then how can we live in anxiety, fretting and uncertain? And oftentimes that breeds other things about a person's language and the way they dress. Many things are created as a result of it. So one of the primary reasons we need to deal with it is because it doesn't fit who we are. Not biblical. A second reason is this. The negative effect it has on every area of our life. And there's so many of them. I want you to think about this. This sermon may not even apply to you, which I doubt. But you know many other people who are very anxious about lots of things. So I want you to jot these down because it'll help you maybe to fully understand a little bit better what's going on in your life. But secondly, you can help somebody else. So let's think about it for a moment, what kind of negative effect it has. And number one, it certainly divides your mind. Whatever divides your mind diverts your attention from important matters. That is, the whole idea of anxiety is a distraction. That's what it is, a distraction, something pulling you in two different ways so you can't concentrate, you can't focus. So it divides your mind, diverts your attention. A person sitting at their desk in any job who's full of anxiety cannot focus very well, and they can't do their job as they ought to because it is a mind divider. It fouls up your focus. Secondly, it slows down your productivity. Whatever you're doing, if you're anxious about it, it'll slow you down because you can't give it your full attention and your full energy. It makes a difference. Thirdly, it affects your personal relationship with other people. Don't you know some folks? When you see them coming, you know what they're going to do. They're going to unload the things in life that they're concerned about and they're anxious about. And that can happen today, and then 3 months later, they're still telling you the same thing. because they haven't dealt with those anxieties. And I think a lot of people don't know how, so I'm not being critical when I say that. I'm just saying that many people are anxious about many things that look legitimate to them. They don't know how to deal with it. And I have been through enough situations and circumstances and trials and heartaches and hurts and brokenness and all the rest in life and disappointments that I know there is a peace that does pass all understanding. And I know that there is a way to deal with anxiety. And I can think of several things, situations that I've been in when everything in me would have said, you know, anxiety is absolutely legitimate, but I'd learned enough to know that I don't have to be anxious. A sudden anxiety for a moment, a few moments, a very, very brief time, but you don't have to give in to that. And I promise you, if you will listen carefully, I will give you an answer that is a biblical answer that works. I know by experience it works in other people's lives because it's God's way of dealing with anxiety. And, of course, it affects our relationship with others. But likewise, it leads to unwise decisions. When a person is anxious, usually they'll jump ahead. If I don't do it now, I may miss it. If I don't marry him now, I'm going to miss him. If I don't get this now. And so people make very unwise decisions because they're anxious about this uncertain future. And this looks like the only opportunity they're going to have. And so there's a consequence to that. Then, of course, the whole issue that it steals our joy and peace. You can't have joy and be full of anxiety. You can't have peace and be full of anxiety because the words are very opposite. To have peace means to be bound together, whereas anxiety is pulled apart. So you either have one or the other. You can't experience both. Now, it also proves to be a terrible waste of time and energy. If you are frustrated and anxious and uncertain about things, you cannot do your best. You can't do your best. You won't look your best. You won't feel your best. And it'll have consequences that you really and truly don't want in your life. So ask yourself the question, is there something going on in your life that causes you to feel anxiety, that you feel like, well, I don't feel like I'm accomplishing everything I want to accomplish? Well, everybody can have a little bit of that, but what's the reason? Is it because you're anxious about something? Is it because your mind's divided? Do you go to work in the morning wondering who's going to be there at nighttime when you get home? Do you wonder where your kids are? Are you anxious about what kind of crowd they're running with? Are you anxious about your finances? In other words, a thousand things people can be anxious about. Or people with the same circumstance can have peace in spite of those circumstances. God does not want us living in anxiety. Hits us once in a while, short period of time, that's natural with life, but not living with anxiety. And when I think about all of these things that we just mentioned, in other words, look at this. It divides your mind, diverts your attention from important matters in life, slows down our productivity, affects our personal relations with others, leads to unwise decisions, steals our joy and peace, proves to be a waste of time and energy. Anything that does that to me, I don't want it in my life. You don't want it in your life. And yet there are people who just give in to anxiety. And as long as they can go to a doctor and he'll give them something to sort of calm them down, here's what'll happen. They'll stay with it. They get hooked on it. They get locked into it. And they find themselves dependent upon some other human being to give them something that is synthetic to help them get through life. That is absolutely, totally, totally opposite of the kind of life a believer should live. That's not who we are. There's not a single verse in the scripture that could absolutely in any way agree to that. God gives us a solution in his word. He doesn't want us living in anxiety. That's just some of the effects. And any one of us who's affected in those ways, we can't be our best. And you know, when I look at that and think about whatever I may be doing in life, I couldn't be happy. In other words, if all these things are true, how could I be happy? That's why most people aren't happy. They're anxious about things. Now, I'll say this again. I'm not being critical when I'm saying they're anxious. I'm saying most people don't know what to do with their anxiety. Do you? Do you know what to do with anxiety? Well, God gives us an answer. But before we get to the answer, I want to talk about one other thing here, and that's this. Anxiety can have a devastating effect upon your health. Think about being a psychiatrist or a psychologist. And you sit and listen 8 hours a day or somewhere thereabouts to people pour out their heartaches and their problems and their burdens. And some of those people are going to go week after week after week to the same person. They're going to tell them the same thing week after week after week after week. And either that psychologist or psychiatrist is wise enough to help them get through that. And without God, it's not going to happen. I don't care who you are. Without God, it's not going to happen. And they'll give you something to take to quieten you down. Do you want something to just quieten you down, quieten you down, quieten you down? Or do you want to start living in life? God intends for us to live, not to be quieted down all the time. And so people, after a while, no matter what you keep putting into your body, it's going to have an effect. So I want to give you a list of things. So they're not my idea. This comes from the medical profession, from scientists. Listen, a person who is continually troubled with anxiety, it becomes a real disorder in their life. Cardiovascular disease, heart disease, hypertension, 90% of headaches, colitis, ulcers, skin disease, psoriasis, eczema, acne, disease immune response, which can open up a person to a more serious illness. That's just a few things. You say, well, you mean to tell me that anxiety can cause that? That's what the medical profession says. That's what people who deal with this all the time say, no doubt about it. And there are many books in print from godly men who will tell you about people that they've counseled with year after year after year and the things that happen to them physically. And it all goes back to this matter of anxiety. And when anxiety clears up, physical things begin to clear up. That's the way God made this body. He made this body to function properly. And therefore, when I'm not thinking right and I'm full of uncertainty and dread and fear and frustration, then what happens? It's going to affect your body. For example, let's put it this way. If all of a sudden this bear came in here, I mean, you think he's a real bear because let's say he is real. You wouldn't just sit there and laugh like that. Because what happens? God's made us to run when we need to run. But he didn't make us to be running 18 hours a day. So people are physically sick because of their anxiety. They won't deal with it, or they don't know how to deal with it. In other words, it's easier and cheaper to get a prescription than it is to go to some counselor who will charge you $150 an hour, whatever it might be. I tell you something a whole lot easier than that, to find out what God thinks and to practice that. What does God think about anxiety? And how does he deal with anxiety? And what does he say? And how does he say we're to deal with it? So let me ask you this. How have you been dealing with it? Let's say, for example, if you are anxious, and I'm certain many of you who are watching are, because that's where we got all these statistics. How do you deal with your anxiety? Is it something you take? Is it some relationship that you have? You see, here's the bad thing about sin. When a person sins in order to get over something they're thinking about, their anxiety, and so they're going to have a new experience, what they don't realize is that just deepens what they're already into. You can't commit a sin to get over that sin. And you can't make this sin better by getting into this sin. For the simple reason, God made us with a conscience. And that conscience is to protect us, to give us guidance and direction for our life. And when a person is doing anything that is violating their conscience, it creates tension and anxiety in their life. And many, many people are sick because they have brought it on themselves and they won't deal with it. But if you want to deal with it, there is a way to deal with it. And so I think about the people, for example, who live their life worrying about things that happened in the past, still anxious about them. And here's what they say. I wonder if I'd have done so-and-so. I wonder if I'd have made that choice. If I'd have made that decision earlier, I wonder why I didn't. And so they live with that. And people who look in the future and think, well, suppose I die. Well, one of these days you're going to. But suppose I die. What's going to happen to my children? In other words, we could all work up a nervous breakdown in 30 seconds if we really wanted to, standing right here, because of all the things you could think. But how does a follower of Jesus think? How are we to think? There is a solution to anxiety. I want you to turn to a passage that when you read it now, Don't jump to any conclusions. Turn to Philippians chapter 4. Paul is in prison. You talked about knowing about anxiety. He knows all about anxiety. In fact, in Acts, the 18th chapter, he was going through a difficult time at this point in his life. And the scripture says, the Lord said to Paul in the night by vision, watch this, do not be afraid any longer. He was anxious. He was afraid of what was going on. He says, but go on speaking and do not be silent, for I'm with you. Now, I want you to look at this passage of scripture. Here's Paul who's in prison. He knows all about what anxiety is about. Difficulty, hardships, trials, suffering, persecution, beatings, jail. Listen to what he says, beginning in verse 4. He says, rejoice in the Lord always. And again, I will say, rejoice. Let your gentle spirit be known to all men. The Lord is near. Now watch this. Be anxious for nothing. That is, don't be anxious about anything. But in everything, by prayer and supplication, with thanksgiving, let your requests be made known to God. And the peace of God, which surpasses all comprehension, will guard your hearts and your minds in Christ Jesus. Now, let's think about this for a moment. When I see what Paul is saying here, he says, don't be anxious about anything, but he didn't leave us with that. He says, here's the plan. Bring it to God. That is, bring it to God in prayer and tell him about it. That's the first step. Whatever the anxiety is about your children, about your finances, about your health, bring it to God in prayer. And when we say that, we mean just lay it all out before him. As long as you will not acknowledge your anxiety, and as long as you're dishonest about it, and as long as you don't have the courage to face it, it's just going to be there, and it'll keep taking. Listen, it's like poison. It'll just keep taking its toll in your life till you're willing to say, you know what, I am anxious. I am fearful. I am frustrated. I am worried. I am bothered. My life is just a mess. Or I don't have any real peace and joy and contentment. So you have to bring it to him. You got to be honest about it and tell him about it and acknowledge it. And if you notice what he says, bring it to him in the spirit of thanksgiving. He says we're to come to him in the spirit of thanksgiving, prayer and supplication, thanksgiving. Now, why has that got nothing to do with it? Because I'm coming to him, listen, thankful that he's my God. Thankful that he loves me unconditionally. Thankful that he understands where I am. Thankful that he understands the condition I'm in. Thankful that he loves me enough to fix me, whatever that takes. Thankful that he understands where I am and why I'm there. And thankful that he's promised to help me. Whatever you're anxious about, if you come to him in prayer and you come in that spirit, bringing it to him, and listen to what he says. He says, don't be anxious about anything, but in prayer, supplication, with thanksgiving, let your requests be made known to God. Coming to him in that spirit, God, I can't help myself. I've tried. I'm anxious. I feel very uncertain. I feel fearful. I don't know which way to turn. And so when you and I come to God in that light and we are willing to admit it, what happens? God's going to do something about it. Because, listen, I come to him with thanksgiving, but I also come to him with this in mind. And the threefold conviction. Now, I'm talking about believers. If you're not a Christian, this is not going to work. We'll get back to that. But you come, listen, not only in prayer laying it before him, and not only in that spirit of thanksgiving, but you come also with a conviction about something. Conviction about what? That God loves you unconditionally. Not just thanking him for it, but a conviction you have. And a conviction, listen, that he wants to help you. And a conviction that he can. And a conviction that he's promised to do it. It isn't just the feeling when I say, well, Lord, I am thankful for this. But something deep down inside says, listen, this is God. This is the God that I've been following all these years. Here's what he says, and I'm believing that he will do exactly what he says he'll do. If you think, well, I know God answers prayer. Watch this now. I know God answers prayer, and I know he answers prayer for others. I've heard that 1,000 times. I know he heals others. I know he helps others. No, he wants to help you. a threefold conviction that he has the power to do it. Now watch this. You're anxious about something. You're willing to acknowledge it. You're willing to come to him in the right spirit. And you're willing to come to him with a conviction that he loves you unconditionally, that he wants the best for you, that he said he'll cause all things to work together for your good. You come to him in the right spirit. When we come to him with that spirit, we have the right to expect Almighty God. Now watch this carefully. We have the right and the privilege to expect Almighty God to take my anxiety. Now watch this. If you miss everything else I've said, remember this. You listen and say amen.
4: Amen.
3: Anxiety is a faith battle. That's what it is. It's a faith battle. You come to him with these things and you say, God, this is what's going on in my life. I can't handle this. And you're asking him to relieve you of that, to set you free of that, to rescue you of that. Well, is that the will of God? Yes, it is, because he loves you. So therefore, here I am with this anxiety and I'm laying it before him and I have these promises he's made. And he says in this passage, listen, he says, and the peace of God will garrison you about, which means that, listen, he will exchange, he'll take your anxiety and give you peace. And he says he will cover you. He will protect you with it, garrison you about, like building a big wall around you. It's a matter of giving it to him. You say, now, wait a minute. This has been in my life a long time, but what have you done about it? You've nurtured it. You've excused it. You've blamed God. You've done a lot of things. What about giving it to him? Let's say, for example, you have a financial issue. It's a big issue. And you're grinding your teeth at night about it. Does God know about your issue? Yes. Does he care about your issue? Yes. Well, are you willing to ask him to deal with it? Yes. Are you willing to listen, if you give it to him in one hand and hold it back in the other, that's not going to work. God, I can't handle this. I don't believe you want me to be anxious about it. I'm going to give it to you, God. I'm trusting you for it because here's what you said, and I'm going to believe you. Why do you think he says peace that passes all understanding? Because on the one hand, that's so simple. But let me ask you a question. If you give it to God and he wants to take it and you give it to him and he says he will give you peace, and why is that supposed to be complicated? In other words, God intended for he calls us children. He intends for us to be able to understand what he's saying, and what he's saying is very crystal clear. And that is, this issue of anxiety is a faith battle. Either I believe he will take it and take me through, or I don't. You can look at it any other way, subtract, add, divide, multiply. It's a faith battle. And when people, for example, when they find themselves in difficult situations, I either have to surrender it to him and say, God, I'm going to trust you to work it out. How is he going to work it out? I don't know he's going to work it out, but I'm going to trust him that he loves me enough that he will work it out somehow in some way. I've got to give it to him. As long as I grasp my uncertainty and I concentrate on what could happen or what might happen, I still have it. It still has its effect on me. But when I can say, Lord, this thing's too heavy for me. I can't handle it, God. I'm giving it to you. I'm going to trust you to do in my life what is best for me, period. You can do that. It is a faith battle. You say, well, but you don't know what I'm going through. You don't know what I've been through. So I know when it gets down to the acid test of survival and being overwhelmed with anxiety, that you can give it to him. I can still remember the moments, different moments, but one, when all the anxiety that I could possibly have experienced was just resting on my shoulders, and all of a sudden, it was gone. It was gone. You say, how do you explain that? He said I couldn't. It surpasses all human understanding. You know what? I don't have to explain it. I don't have to understand it. All I have to do is make a choice to choose to trust him and give it to him. And you know what? You can have peace when all hell breaks loose around you. If you'll just remember this, it's a faith battle. It's a battle with your faith and your relationship to a God who loves you and loves you absolutely and completely. Otherwise, God's inadequate, insufficient, and the Christian life is a hoax. It's not. That's why he says, "My peace I give unto you, not as the world gives, give unto you. Let not your heart be troubled, neither let it be afraid." Why? Because he can handle whatever your anxiety is. But you got to give it to him. Let him have it. Surrender it to him. And commit yourself to just trust him, whatever happens. And you know what? When you and I take our hands off of stuff, it is amazing how God handles things. And when we get it out of our system and give it to him, people oftentimes, when they deal with anxiety, their health comes right back. Anxiety is a choice. Not always. The things that we can't handle because something happens that we can have nothing to do with over here. But how long you keep it, that's the key. It's a faith battle. If you've never trusted Jesus Christ as your Savior, none of this is going to work. But if you are a believer, whatever you're going through, I promise you, if you will take that fourth chapter of Philippians and those couple of verses there and begin to read them and to ponder them and ask God to begin to work in your heart. This is why he says, a peace that passes all human understanding. And I've seen people when they've been freed from anxiety, it's like the light turns on, smile comes back, their whole attitude changes. Why? Because they got free of something that had them bound. Anxiety is bondage, and God wants to set you free. Never trusted Jesus as your Savior. You need to ask him to forgive you of your sin, which is part of your anxiety. Trust him to forgive you of your sin. Not based on how good you're going to be. Ask him to forgive you of your sin based on what he did at the cross. Surrender your life to him as your personal Savior. You can do that right now. All you have to do is say, God, I'm asking you to forgive me of my sins. I've rebelled against you. I've sinned against you. I'm asking you to forgive me right now. I'm accepting your forgiveness because you promised it. Jesus died for me, and I accept you as my personal Savior. The moment you do that, every promise in the Word of God becomes yours. And that's the beginning of healing in your life. And until you do that, you're going to be anxious. Look at all the uncertainties about you. There's nothing certain in your life apart from God being in your life. You don't have to live in anxiety unless you choose to. I pray to God that you will deal with this. And remember, it is a faith battle. That's really what it boils down to. And if you're willing, he'll set you free. Father, how grateful we are that you made it simple. You didn't intend for it to be complicated. Thank you that you're patient with us. Thank you, Father, that you love us enough to not let us, allow us to just remain in bondage when you said you came to set the captives free. And we know that anxiety is a bondage builder. We bless you and we praise you and we thank you for the freedom that you give to every one of your children who's willing to accept it and to live it in Jesus' name. Amen. Let me ask you this. How many of you know somebody who's anxious? Everybody in here does. If you jotted these notes down and you listen carefully, look, God will let you cross somebody's path this week who's going to be telling you something they're anxious about. Here's all you have to say. Just say, look, you know, I heard something that I think might help you. Or what's that? You know, whatever the mood they're in. And then you say, well, if you got a few minutes, maybe if you work with somebody, well, at lunchtime, why don't we talk about it? You said, do you ever feel any of this? Yeah, I feel this. Yeah, I feel all that. Well, you can be free. Well, how can I be free? You know when people are upset how they act. You just be patient. And when you say to them, it's a faith battle. What that does, it narrows down all this stuff to this little teeny funnel and says, if I deal with that, I have a solution. Amen?
2: With a message from God's Word, here's Charles Stanley.
3: Do you realize how blessed and fortunate you are? Sometime in your life, somebody came to you and told you about Jesus. You may have heard it in a sermon, may have been a friend who sat you down and said, I want to talk to you about something that could change your life. You trusted Jesus as your Savior. The Holy Spirit came into your life, sealed you forever as a child of God. And from that moment on, you had a new residence, an eternal residence in heaven, where you and I will go to spend eternity with God, serving Him and glorifying Him through our life. Now, the question is this. Suppose that had never happened. Suppose you had never heard. Well, first of all, your sins would have separated you from God. Your name would not be in the Lamb's Book of Life. It'd be absent. You would be living your life totally on your own with no help from God. You would be living under the wrath of God because of your sin. You would be facing death with uncertainty and fear because you have no earthly idea of what's going to happen on the other side. And you would also be facing the righteous judgment of God. That is exactly where most of the people in the world are living, because now we've reached the 7 billion mark in population. And if even 3.5 or 4 billion people knew about Jesus Christ, there's still many who do not. And so when I think about that, and I think about what Jesus said, and they made it so clear about our relationship and the necessity of it. And Jesus said, I am the way, the truth, and the life. No one comes to the Father but by me. Well, as I think about that and think back over the years, how that's affected me personally, and asking myself the question, in the light of this truth, what am I to do? In the light of this truth, what are we to do as a church? How are we to respond to that? All of that led us to develop a mission statement. Simply this, touching the world with the Word of God, motivated by passion for God and compassion for people. That isn't just something we came up with. That is something we ask God to show us. Lord, how can we put in one statement who we are, what we're about, what you want us to do? So look at that. Touching the world with the Word of God, motivated by a passion for God and compassion for people. And as a result of coming to that conviction that that's who we are and what God wants us to do, and it's certainly in keeping with the New Testament, we began to ask the question, how do we put that to work? What does that look like in reality? So in the process, we began to pray for God to show us. And at that time, this church, it was over 100 years old by that time, and had never had a missions conference. And that's when, the women primarily did the mission work. They called it the WMU, Women's Missionary Union. I kept looking around thinking, what about the men? And so we had our first missions conference, and we had a faith promise what we would give. And so here's what happened, and here's what I want you to see. As a result of being obedient to God and doing what He wanted us to do, here's what happened. At that particular time, our sanctuary downtown would seat 2,500 people, 80 parking spaces. We were parked in everybody's parking lot anywhere around. We started the missions conference, and not very long after that, maybe a year or so, for some reason, God challenged the church to purchase a parking lot for $125,000 that was on the other side of a big hotel. I thought, what's that all about? Anyway, to make a long story short, within about 2 years or more, a little over 2 years, we'd purchased $12 million worth of property downtown, all around the church, without borrowing a cent. We trusted God for it. It all began when we took a step to be obedient to God, to reach the world, and to get our eyes and our minds off ourselves. I cannot tell you how very important it is that a church is mission-minded. Now listen, once we decided that that is our heart and that is what we believe God wants us to do, we start sending out mission teams to lots of different parts of the world, short-term mission teams, 10 days, 2 weeks, whatever. Then we started to support missionaries, 100 or so missionaries now. We keep growing in those areas. And as I began to think about that, I thought, well, Lord, what else? Now, here's what I want you. You see, there's always two lessons in everything. Whenever you take the first step in something that God wants you to do, He will give you the second step. He has a blessing in mind. So I said, well, Lord, what about getting the gospel out of the four walls of this building? So this radio station in McAllen, Texas, man called me one day and he said, somebody sent us some of your tapes. And we've been playing and we had a good response. Would you send us some more? I said, yeah, I'll send you some more. So he called me back and said, have you ever thought about being on radio? I thought, well, being honest, I really hadn't thought much about it, but I had thought some about it. That's how we got on radio. Now we're all over the place. Likewise, on the television, we were in black and white on one station, and we got taken off of that 1 year later, and just praying and asking God to open the doors of opportunity, came back on 1 year on two stations, and both of them were color. And then to show you how God works, so we stayed with that a year or so, and then one day Pat Robertson called me, and he said, would you mind, and would you let us play some of your videotapes on our program? I said, well, sure, I'll give you all you want. That's how we got on the television, and today we're all over the world. Here's what I want you to see. Watch this. When God plants something in your heart, He has a reason for it. If you'll take the first step in whatever He plants in your heart, God will lead you to the second step, and He will provide every single thing you need. And when I think about today, I mean, the different ways we get the gospel out on the radio and the television, besides sending missionaries, missionary teams, and the printed page. And, you know, one of the most exciting ways that I've discovered to get the gospel out, and it's really reaching people in the most awesome ways, is this little thing we call the messenger. And so this is the beginning of 35 messages, gospel messages. The first one is how to get to heaven. Here's what we did. We pledged to God that we'd send as many as He would provide the money for. We have never asked anybody for a cent, and we have given away thousands and thousands and thousands. What the Apostle Paul wouldn't have given to have had one of those. And so I'm just simply saying we're doing everything we know how to do to get the gospel to as many people as possible, because that's what it's really all about. And so when we think in terms of that, we think in terms, for example, of our particular theme for this missions conference, which is a heart for God, a vision for the world. I want you to turn to Luke chapter 24. Luke chapter 24, and beginning in this 45th verse, this is the last thing Jesus said before He ascended. Now, while you're turning to that, do you remember when you were a kid growing up, and I still remember this, my mother went to work early in the morning, so she left me, and I'd have to get dressed and cook my breakfast and so forth. So she was always very clear about the last thing she told me, I finally figured out, was the one thing she didn't want me to forget. And she'd say, now, Charles, do you remember what I said? Yes, ma'am. Did I always remember? Not always. But I remember her making such an impression on me that she told me the most important thing right before she left. That is exactly what Jesus did. The most important thing He said to them, the thing that He did not want them to forget, besides His messages, of course, was what He said to them. So beginning in this 45th verse, listen. Then He opened their minds to understand the Scriptures. And He said to them, thus it is written that the Christ would suffer and rise again from the dead the third day, and that repentance for forgiveness of sins would be proclaimed in His name to all the nations, beginning from Jerusalem. You witnesses of these things, and behold, I'm sending forth the promise of My Father upon you, but you are to stay in the city until you are clothed with power from on high. And what He's referring to here is, of course, the Holy Spirit. The Holy Spirit preparing them to do the work. Now, when we think about having a heart for God, what does that mean? What does that include? If I have a heart for you, then I'm going to have a relationship with you. And so there are three things I want you to jot down here. What does it look like? And the first one, of course, is if I have a heart for somebody, I'm going to have a desire to know them. If I have a heart for you, I want to know how you think. I want to know why you think the way you do. I want to know why you act the way you act. I want to know what you know that I need to know. I want to know why you're happy. I want to know why you have peace. I want to know what caused you anxiety. I want to know enough about you that you and I can have a personal relationship. Because you see, you can say, if I should say to you, do you know so-and-so, maybe somebody that you sort of know about, you say, oh, I know them. What you mean is, I know their name. What you mean is that I know their occupation, or I know something about them, good or bad. When the Bible talks about knowing someone, it is an intimate knowledge. That is, if I have a heart for God,

whatever it might be, and somehow they're not excited. Listen, if you are living obediently before God, and you really and truly know the Lord Jesus Christ, you're still going to be excited. And I can remember growing up in the church that I went to, and I remember a lot of elderly people who were probably about my age at that point. And anyway, I would think, well, you know, I wonder, I can remember this. I can remember some of their faces because I knew a lot of people. I thought, they don't seem to be very excited about church. They don't seem to be very excited about God. They don't seem to be very excited about Jesus. And I wonder, not hadn't been called to preach at that point, I wonder when I get their age if I'll be just like them. Praise God, I'm not. But I'm saying, it's almost like, watch this carefully, it can happen to you. It's almost like with age, your desires and your interest and your commitment to Jesus Christ just dwindles. It should be the absolute opposite of that. Because the more you get to know Him, listen, the more you have to talk about and the more peace and joy and contentment in your life, and the more you know Him. But you have to ask yourself the question, do I really know Him? It's one thing to know the events about Him. It's one thing to know what He did and what He said and how He operated and His crucifixion, His resurrection. It's one thing to know all the information. Listen, He's not interested in me knowing information about Him. He's interested in a personal surrender and yieldingness so that He can speak to my spirit. I can listen to Him when I pray. He can speak back to me. Intimacy is the key. So first of all, I have a desire to know Him. Secondly, I'm going to have a desire to obey Him. The three times in the 14th chapter of John, remember, the 14th chapter of John, the night before He was going to be crucified, three times in one chapter, He said the same thing. He said, if you love Me, you will obey Me. If you love Me, you will obey Me. If you love Me, you will obey Me. Why did He say the same thing three times in the same chapter? Because He wanted them to understand that true, genuine love results in obedience to Almighty God. No matter how much they say and what they may do, the important thing was that they obeyed Him. And I would ask you this question. Would you say that you are an obedient Christian? That it's the character of your life? It's the way you think? It's foremost in your thinking? It's always there when you're in the process of making a decision that you want to be sure that you're obedient to God? If I have a heart for somebody, I really have a heart for them. I want to know them. But likewise, I want them to be obedient to God, because I also know how God will bless them and challenge their life, and how He'll enable them to live a life that's fulfilling and fruitful, and a life that's joyous no matter what kind of trouble you may face in life. If I really have a heart for Him, I'm going to want to know who He is, and I'm going to be obedient to Him. I want to obey Him. So ask yourself this question. Do you really know Him? You just know events? Or do you have this warm, intimate, personal relationship with Him? Do you really and truly love Him? You see, we can say all kind of things. If I ask, I could ask probably any group of so-called Christians and say, how many of y'all love God? But if they stop to look at their lifestyle and whether they live an obedient life or not, or whether obedience to Him is even considered in what they do, where they go, what they look at, how they use their money. In other words, obedience means I am surrendered to His will and His way and what He desires. He's the one who makes the decisions where I go. He's the one who makes the decisions how I spend my money. He's the one who makes the decisions how I spend out my life. If we obey Him, that's evidence that we love Him. From His perspective, three times in one chapter in one night when He had many things to say, but He nailed that one down. If you love Me, you will obey Me. If I have a heart for Him, I'm going to obey Him. But there's a third thing. It's not enough to say, you know, if I have a heart for Him, I know Him, I obey Him. But if I have a heart for Him, I'm going to share Him. I can't keep it to myself. For example, if I were not a pastor and somebody said, well, what would you do? I can tell you this. Whatever I'd be doing, I'd be talking about Jesus, because He is what life is all about. And the truth is, whatever your vocation may be, the central thoughts in your mind and heart every day ought to be your relationship to Him. In other words, how can you keep it to yourself? When I think about this, now think about it for a moment, be honest. How is it that you have trusted Jesus Christ?

Christ is your personal Savior. He's living on the inside of you. Your name is written in the Lamb's Book of Life. He's with you every single day, morning, noon, and night. He says, I'll never leave you nor forsake you. He provides your needs. He expresses His love towards you in many ways. He gives you this awesome promise that you have the gift of eternal life, that your name is written, never to be erased in the Lamb's Book of Life. Forever you're a child of God. You have a future residence, which is in heaven, where you'll spend all of eternity glorifying Him and serving Him. Now, let me ask you a question. How can you possibly keep that to yourself? How can you keep it to yourself? How is it we can keep so quiet? And we can act like we are so afraid of what somebody's going to say that, listen, watch this. Everybody who criticizes you, everybody who criticizes your relationship to Jesus Christ, they need Him. So let them say what they want to say. Let them do what they want to do. The truth is, He is what life is all about. They don't understand that. They criticize you. Sometimes it's out of jealousy. Sometimes they don't understand exactly what's going on. But that's not our issue. Our issue is we have a Savior. He's our life. Listen, take Him out of your life and remember where you are. You're separated from God because of your sin. Your name's not in the Lamb's Book of Life. You don't have Him to help you during the days of your life. You're going to face death, no assurance whatsoever. And you are living under the wrath of God, and you're facing the righteous judgment of God. Now, that's where you were before you were saved. Now look at you. Look what you have now. How can you go from there to where you are and keep it to yourself? There's something wrong. There's something not right in the life of a believer, a child of God, who has the gift of eternal life, the gift of heaven, the presence of Almighty God living within you, who has promised to enable you to do anything and everything God calls you to do, and provides for you, no matter what we've seen, how God's provided jobs for multitudes of people in our fellowship. How can you keep it quiet? How can you live in a household and never say to your children, let me tell you what Jesus is doing in our life? How can you not tell your children, listen, you may tell them a lot of things. How can you live your life, grow your children up, and never make the most important thing in their life, Jesus Christ? Tell me, how can it be? There's something wrong in a person's thinking when they want to keep Jesus to themselves. And I hear people say, well, I don't mix religion and politics. Listen, you better mix religion with everything in your life. And listen, it isn't just religion. It's your conviction about Jesus Christ and what it means to obey Him. It should govern every aspect of our life. It should govern how we dress, how we use our money, decisions we make, how we vote, people we run with, our friendships, our relationships, how we spend our time. Every single aspect of our life should be influenced by the person whom we call the Lord Jesus Christ. How can you keep it quiet? You must share Him. And when I think about people I've known who say, well, you know, my personal feeling is, well, my faith is private. Is that right? Where did you get that from? Well, my faith is private. Let me tell you something. If your faith is private, your faith has a big flaw in it. For the simple reason, listen to what Jesus said. Go into all the world and preach the gospel to every creature, and you won't even go to your job and say, would you like me to share something with you about where you're hurting in your life? What I want you to see is this. We don't have an excuse. We don't have an excuse. There's not a single one of us has an excuse. Somebody says, I'm just not very comfortable talking about Jesus. Well, let me ask you a question. Have you forgotten who He is? And have you forgotten what He's done for you? Have you forgotten the fact that your next breath depends upon His grace and mercy and love? What do you mean you feel uncomfortable talking about Him? One of the reasons you feel uncomfortable talking about Him is it's been so long that you've forgotten how. So I want you to just ask yourself the question, if I really have a heart for God, do I really know Him? Am I living an obedient life? Am I sharing Him with other people? Because you see, the Lord loves everybody, and He desires that we all know Him. Listen to what He says. Some of these verses you'll know by heart. Maybe some of them not. But of course you know this one.
Here's evidence that God intends for every single person to hear the gospel. He says, for God so loved the world. Now, he wasn't talking about mountains and sand and seas. He's talking about people. For God so loved the world that he gave his only begotten Son, Jesus. And all of us who will trust in him, believe in him, will not perish, but we will have the gift of eternal life. That's what he promised. That is, he said that because he intended for the whole world to know him. Then if you turn to 1 Timothy and the second chapter, and you might turn there because this is so crystal clear as Paul began his missionary journeys, and here he's speaking to Timothy. And here's what he says. He says in verse 3 of 1 Timothy chapter 2, this is good and acceptable in the sight of God our Savior, who desires all men and women to be saved and to come to the knowledge of the truth. There is one God, one mediator, also between God and men, the man Jesus Christ. Now listen carefully. Remember this. There are many gods. You listening? Say amen. There are many gods. All of them are man-made except one. The Hebrew Christian God who is Jehovah, whose son is Jesus, is the only God who is not man-made. When you know Jesus, you know the one true God. All the rest of them are man-made. And so, when you come to these verses, here's what he says. Listen, it's the desire of God's heart that all be saved and come to a knowledge of the truth. Then if you turn to 2 Peter chapter 3 and verse 9, listen to what he says. The Lord is not slow about his promises, as some count slowness, but is patient toward you. That is, God is a very patient God. Now listen to what he says. He's patient toward you, not wishing for any to perish, but all come to repentance. All three of these verses, what he's saying, God's love and his desire and his message is for the whole world. For God so loved the world, for all to come to a knowledge of the truth. Not willing that any should perish, but that all might be saved. And then in your Bible, if you just probably flip over to the next page, but 1 John, the little epistle of John, 1 John, look in this second chapter, writing to Christians, he says, my little children, I am writing these things to you so that you may not sin. And if anyone sins, we have an advocate with the Father, Jesus Christ the righteous. Now I want to explain that carefully. Listen carefully. You got saved. You've sinned since then. So somebody says, well, if I sin after I'm saved, then am I lost? No, that's what he's saying. You're not lost. You have an advocate with the Father who is Jesus. Now watch this carefully. When you and I got saved, God pardoned you and me from all sin and all of its eternal consequences. He pardoned us from that. That meant he canceled out the penalty for all of those sins. Doesn't mean they're not consequences to sin, but as far as our salvation is concerned, we have been pardoned by the judge of all judges. Been pardoned. Forgiven. Now, if I sin against him having been saved, I either repent of that and confess it, or what happens? He will chastise us. He doesn't punish his children. He punishes the wicked. He doesn't punish us. So there is no escape from being disobedient. What I want you to see is, with that in mind, then he says, and he himself is the propitiation, which means the sacrifice, not only for our sins, but also for those of the whole world, which says, when Jesus said, listen, for God so loved the world that he gave his only begotten Son. Well, what's the world? He says in this passage that his sacrifice was for the sins of the whole world. Jesus intends for every single person to hear the truth of the gospel. If you go back, for example, now to Acts chapter 1. And listen to what he says in this passage. And you remember in this passage, Jesus is about ready to ascend. And again, he's telling them the most important thing. And so here's what he says in verse 6 of Acts chapter 1. So when they had come together, they were asking him, saying, Lord, is it at this time you are restoring the kingdom to Israel? And he said to them, it is not for you to know the epochs of which the Father has fixed by his own authority. Here's what he says. But you will receive power when the Holy Spirit has come upon you. And you shall be my witnesses both in Jerusalem and in all Judea and Samaria and even to the remotest part of the earth. He said, you shall be my witness to the remotest part of the earth. Here's what I want you to see.
And at every instance, what's Jesus? He's covering it. He says, the whole world, I'm sending you out to preach the gospel of repentance. And he says, to the remotest parts of the earth. So here's what I want you to see. You and I as believers are involved, and if not, there's something wrong, are involved in fulfilling one of the most important things Jesus said, and the last thing he said to them in order that they would never forget it. That when he says, when I'm gone, here's how you just spend the rest of your life. Getting the truth of the gospel to the remotest parts of the earth. Jesus knew that everybody that heard the gospel wasn't going to be saved. He knew that. But he also knew this. He knew, and I hear this excuse sometimes, he knew, for example, that there would be people who would say, well, let's put it in your terms and mine. People say, well, you know, we live in Atlanta, Georgia, and there are lots and lots of people here who are not saved. Why should we go to some other country in the world, risk our life when there are people here to be saved? Well, notice what Jesus said. He said in Jerusalem, and he didn't say, now when everybody in Jerusalem is saved, then you go somewhere else. Judea, when everybody in Judea gets saved, Samaria, that's not what he said. He said, go to the othermost parts of the earth. And when the Apostle Paul went on his missionary journeys, he didn't go to Ephesus and say, okay, I'm going to stay here and let everybody get saved. Only a small fraction of people. Watch this carefully. You and I are not responsible for saving anybody or converting anybody. We are responsible for telling the word, spreading the word, telling the truth, getting the gospel message out. It is God's responsibility to speak to people's hearts. God's responsibility to get them ready to hear it. God's responsibility to interpret to their heart the truth of the gospel. Our responsibility is to get it out there. It's not our responsibility to save anybody. You can't save anybody unless the Spirit of God draws someone. And Jesus made it clear. He says, unless the Spirit of God draws you, it's not going to work. The Spirit of God is working. The Spirit of God is working everywhere. You and I have the truth. And when we think about what he said in these passages that are so crystal clear, it's very evident he intends for the whole world to hear the truth of the gospel. So I would ask you this. When's the last time, if ever, in your life, you purposely, deliberately, willfully, specifically sat down with somebody or were riding with somebody or flying with somebody or whatever you were doing, and you encouraged the person to hear you explain the truth of the gospel of how to be saved? Now think about this. Look what he's invested in your life. Look what you have. You listen, life may be short or it may be long. You have the promise of eternal life. Your residence in heaven. You say, what are you talking about this residence? Here's what he said. I'm going to prepare a place for you. If I go to prepare a place for you, I'm coming again to receive you to myself, that where I am, there you may be also. You say, well, I understand that, but I'm not a preacher. He didn't call everybody to preach the gospel. People who preach the gospel are more responsible than people who don't. But we are all responsible to fulfill the Great Commission. So the question comes when I think about, then God had a plan. In other words, God doesn't do anything haphazard. So what's God's plan? God's plan has three parts. First of all, the first part is the person of Jesus Christ, who is the authority, who is the one who designates and who commands that his people share the truth. And it is his life that was at the cross. It is his sacrificial, all-sufficient, substitutionary, atoning death that makes it possible for people to be saved. So first thing in his plan was a person. And so he sent Jesus. Second thing in his plan, very evident here from this chapter, is power. Notice what he said to them in Jerusalem. He says, sit down in the city of Jerusalem until you be endued with power from on high. Now he said, I want you to go to the remotest parts of the earth. Now why did he say that? Now watch this carefully. God doesn't expect you to do anything when it comes to sharing your faith apart from him. He doesn't. We all have our weaknesses, our frailties. We've all made mistakes in talking to people and maybe not discerning everything that's going on in their life. Listen to what he said. He said, I want you to sit down and wait. Well, you would think, wait a minute. 3 years with you.
We watched you raise the dead. We watched you heal. We watched you divide 5 loaves and 2 fishes. We watched you pull a coin out of the sea. In other words, we watched you load up our fish nets. We watched you do all. We've heard all of this. What do you mean, wait? Here's what he said. I want you to wait until you're fully equipped. When are you fully equipped? When my Spirit comes upon you to indwell you, which is exactly what happened at Pentecost. What he was saying was this: wait until the Spirit comes and fills you and prepares you. At Pentecost, he came, descended upon the church. And every single person who has ever been saved since has been indwelt by the Spirit of God. It's very clear in the Bible. The Holy Spirit indwells us. Listen, he's the one who interprets the word for us. He's the one who helps us to be able to understand teaching. He's the one who gives us direction and wisdom and guidance. Through the Holy Spirit, we receive these things. It is the Spirit of God working within us so that every single one of us has the Holy Spirit living within us, equipping us, empowering us, giving you the courage and the abilities and the skills to do whatever God calls you to do. So his plan is, his Son, Jesus, his sacrificial death at the cross, his authority is the Lord and Master and ruler and King. Secondly, the power by which we're to do it. The authority of Jesus, the power, the energy. That's divine energy he's talking about, which is so essential to do what God wants us to do. But then there's the third thing, and that's simply this. And that is his program. It's one thing to have a person and to have a power, but what's the program? For example, you say, well, does that mean we know Jesus as our Savior and we have the Holy Spirit? So what's the plan? Listen, God doesn't leave anything for questions. Here's the plan. Are you ready for the plan? That doesn't sound very good. Well, you say, well, does the plan include you? Well, let's just see what the deal is here. What's God's plan? Now, remember what his goal is. The remotest parts of the earth. That is, no place left unevangelized. The remotest parts, the furthest parts, the closest parts. That is, God loves you and your family and your friends and those who are not your friends. He loves your enemies. That is, God has a love that is absolutely inconceivably. Listen, there's no way to comprehend the awesome love that everybody on this globe is under the canopy of the love of God. Most of them are ignorant of it. Many of them have rejected it, but everybody is under the canopy of his love. We experience it only when we experience him. So what's the plan? Well, the plan is a missionary church. Now watch this. You had 12 disciples, then you got 120, 500, next thing you know, you got 3,000. What happened after Matthew, Mark, Luke, and John? Came the book of Acts. What's the book of Acts about? The book of Acts is here's what it's about. It's about that handful of disciples. Can you imagine what they must have said, must have thought? Wait a minute, Jesus. And I'm sure Peter probably looked around and said, this crowd's not going to cut it. Are you sure what you're saying? Did you expect us to go into the whole world and tell them what you've told us? That's what he said. But he knew that 12 would be 120 and 500 and 3,000 and millions and millions and millions. And here was his plan. You see, you can't improve on Jesus. This is why you ought to obey him. Listen to this. He says, here's my plan. My plan is missionary churches. So what did he do? Not only was the church there in Jerusalem, Judea, Samaria, but he sent the Apostle Paul into the Mediterranean world. What was he doing? He didn't go to churches. Some of them he did. But he established them. What did he do? Went into town, started talking to somebody about Jesus. And sometimes, when he went to Athens, he's preaching, and all these folks who were giving him a hard time, he just kept on preaching. And his plan was very simple. Sow the world down in New Testament missionary churches. And the reason you got saved? Somebody from Europe came over here in a little boat. One of the first things they wanted to do is build them a cabin, call it a church, and start preaching the gospel, and then getting it to the Indians. And then on and on it went. And you see, we don't realize how specific and meticulous God has worked in your life to get the gospel to you. Because he cared for you. And he says, here's my plan. The person of Jesus, the power of the Holy Spirit, and missionary churches. Now you say, well, how would you describe a missionary church? I'm glad you asked me. Because I want to show you what a missionary church is like.
Here's what a missionary church looks like. One that has a vision for the world. We have a vision for the world. Not just for Atlanta, Georgia, but for the world. First of all, a vision for the world. Secondly, one that obediently responds to what? Jesus' commission. That is, if God says, here's what I want you to do. I want you to send missionaries. I want you to give this much. A missionary church is going to be obedient to the commission of Jesus Christ, which is what we are attempting to do. Number three, one that clearly proclaims Jesus' message of redemption. And that is our goal, Sunday after Sunday after Sunday, to clearly speak the truth, proclaim the truth, declare the truth of the Word of God, exactly what He says as truthfully as God will give us the wisdom and the built and the skill to do it, speaking the truth, not something that people just want to hear, but listen, what's life-changing truth? If the message has no life-changing element in it, there's something wrong. And then, for example, the other one is one that calls out the call of God to carry the message. That is, that's the reason we challenge people. The reason we challenge you to consider, does God want you on the mission field somewhere else? Somebody says, oh, no, no, no, no, no. He can never call me. I've met a lot of missionaries who said that. Say, well, when God first began to speak to me, I said, well, that couldn't, I got three children. I got this wonderful job. I'm a deacon in the church. I'm this, I'm that. And God said, I'm calling you. Listen, the last thing you want to do is disobey God. Does that mean He's going to call everybody to the mission field? No. He has already called every single one of us to be a witness of Him where we are, that He may change your location in doing it. For example, you may live in Florida and He brought you to Atlanta. You may live in Atlanta for a while. He sends you somewhere else. Wherever He sends you, wherever you are, that's your mission field. That's what we're doing, is challenging you to consider, what part does God want you to play in getting His truth to the remotest parts of the earth? Now watch this. Do you realize that you are among the most blessed people who have ever lived? This is the first generation that has ever lived that has the capacity, the ability, the skill, the knowledge, the wisdom, and the mechanics and the technology to get the truth of the gospel to every single person on the face of this earth with no exception. This is the first generation. First generation. Then if, since He has given us that privilege and given us the capacity to do it, He expects and anticipates His missionary church to get the truth of the gospel out there far and wide, no matter what. Now think about this. Every single one of us is a missionary from God's perspective. You say, oh, but I don't know much Bible. That's got nothing to do with it. You can quote John 3:16 or you can point somebody to it. In other words, every single one of us, from God's eyes, we are missionaries. A missionary church, listen, what makes a missionary church? Brick and mortar? No. What makes a missionary church is missionary people in the fellowship who have the vision to get the truth of the gospel to the remotest parts of the earth. You don't start there, you start close. And then whatever and however God sends you. Then, of course, one that supports those called to carry the message. In other words, a missionary church doesn't just want to call out people that God has called to missions, but we agree to support them so that when they're on the mission field, they're not having to work some other job and do their missionary work as a sideline. That's not what God wants. God wants His people to supply whatever the needs are. And listen, there are thousands and thousands and thousands of missionaries all around the world who are supported by people back home. The truth is, up until now, the United States of America has been this great deposit, not only of missionary personnel, but of the finances that's reached the world. Now, wonderfully, there's so many other nations, missionary churches have been established. Those churches are growing. Now those missionaries are missionaries to some other country. And I remember when I was in seminary many years ago, this lady came from Brazil and spoke, and here's what she said. She said, one of these days, we're going to be sending missionaries to you all if you don't straighten up. And I thought, Lord, here's the wonderful thing that's happening. Other countries that we have sent missionaries to are sending missionaries to other countries and back and forth. God's plan's working.
We see all the bad news. Wonder what would happen with news in 1 week if all of these TV stations start telling, starting at 5 o'clock in the morning, start telling about all the people who are being saved, all the churches that are being established, all the missionaries that are out there, all the persecution, all the things that are going on, and what's happening in the world mission-minded, and how God's working spiritually in all the world. It changes our whole perspective on things. All we get is gloom and doom. The gospel is not gloom and doom. It is not just hope, but it is confidence and assurance. It's confidence and assurance that God is still in control. He's given us a message and He's given us a responsibility, the person, the power, and listen, He's given us the plan. The plan is that you and I obey God, that you and I give ourselves in some fashion to doing what? To getting the truth of the gospel to the world. And if we're honest, we'll have to admit we are totally inexcusable for not sharing it personally. Any church is totally inexcusable if they do not have a missionary plan, a missionary ministry, a work specific, dedicated to getting the gospel to the remotest parts of the earth. And we are blessed. As we've said, we have a train and we have a track. The train is the church. The track is In Touch. We're not limiting the four walls of this building, but you and I are a part of a missionary church that has not only, listen, the message, but He has given us incredibly the means of getting to the entire world. And even today, the ministry is in 50 of the most spoken languages in the world. That is China, for example, India, Russia, places like that that have millions and millions of people in their languages. And God knows how. He knows how to take the simplest, unexpected means to change a person's whole eternity. And that is what you and I are up to and what we are about. Because we're a missionary church. Now, you may be someone who listens every week and you think, why do you keep talking about Jesus and all this? I'll tell you why. We can't keep quiet. And the reason we can't is we know that if you knew what we know about Him, you would want Him just like we do. Because you see, without Him, you're not going to get to heaven. I don't care what you believe, who's taught you what, who's told you what. We have the message that transforms a person's life. The message that transforms, listen, a person's eternal destiny. And the Son of God, Jesus the Lord, said, I am the way, the truth, and the life. No one comes to the Father but by me. Therefore, go into all the world, teaching and preaching the gospel to every single person, to the remotest parts of the earth. And what will He do? He will bless our every effort. Because that's what He's up to. Now, you have three choices this morning, and you didn't even ask for them. There aren't but three. You can either go to a mission field somewhere, or across the street, or in your own home. You can give that those who go to distant places will be able to do their work. And you can pray. Now, there may be some little, other little things you can do to help. But three things. So I ask you a question. Would you not agree that all that you've heard this morning is the truth? Amen? Amen. Secondly, what you have to decide now is what you're going to do about the truth. You say, well, now, I don't have to decide that. Oh, yes, you do. You say, I don't have to. Yes, you do. Because you're responsible for the truth. He said, a missionary church. Responsibility to the remotest parts of the earth. So today, what I'd like for us to do is take 60 seconds. And in those 60 seconds, I simply want you to ask the Lord, Lord, in light of the truth of the gospel and your commission to every believer, of these three things He just mentioned, going and giving and praying, which of these do you want me to become involved in? Now, your first response may be, I'll just do a little giving. Now, you may be surprised what else He'd say to you. And He may say to you in these 60 seconds,
I'm not asking you to go to China or Russia or Germany or Brazil or some place in Africa. I want you to go to your friend whom you know is not a Christian, and you need to tell him how to be saved. I would never tell anybody how to answer those three questions. I would just simply say, would you be courageous enough? Would all of us be willing enough, sincere enough about our Christian life? Take 60 seconds to say, Lord, how do you want me to be involved in your mission to the world? So let's just bow quietly, and you talk to him about that any way you want to. 60 seconds.

0: Thank you, Father, that you have spoken to each of us. And now my prayer, Lord, would you give them the assurance and the confidence that whatever you've required, that they would be wise enough to obey you, whatever that is. We do love you, and we pray that you'll impress upon our hearts that true obedience is evidence of our love for you. And as we think about being a missionary church, show us how to reach more and more and more, that the wonderful, awesome, life-changing truth of the gospel would reach the young child and the older grandfather and grandmother, everybody in between. We thank you again for reaching us, and we pray that the Holy Spirit would impress upon our hearts how powerful it is to come to you in someone else's behalf, that they too would know Christ as their Savior. And we ask this in Jesus' name. Amen.
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3: Is peace possible in bad times? I mean times like these. When your boss says to you, sorry, we don't need you anymore. We've had to have some layoffs and you're one in the cut. When your daughter says to you, mother, I know I'm only 16, but I'm pregnant. When you find out that you have had a tremendous financial failure and you do not know how you're going to work it out. Is peace possible when your husband or your wife says, I don't want to be married anymore. I'm tired of being married. In fact, I'm leaving. When you find cocaine in your son's bedroom, when all of a sudden you feel terrible about yourself, you don't think anybody loves you, no one likes you, you're unfit to be liked, no one seems to care, you feel rejected, shut out, isolated, alone. Is it possible to have peace in these kind of times and bad times in our life? Or is that just a figment of our imagination? Is that just something the Bible talks about without explaining how to have it? Is it possible to have peace in bad times? My friend, it is possible to have overwhelming, indescribable peace in bad times. That's what I'm going to talk about in this passage. And that is the title of this message. Is peace possible in bad times? And the answer is yes. And I want you to turn, if you will, to John chapter 16. In one of the most trying times of the life of our Lord, and, of course, in the life of his disciples, he gives us the answer to that question, and he tells us how to have peace in the most difficult of circumstances of life. You'll recall in this 13th, 14th, 15th, 16th chapters, Jesus is telling his disciples some of the most important things that he has told them in all of his 3 years with them, because he's about to leave them the next day. In fact, this very night he's going to be betrayed. The next day, he's going to be tried and crucified, and all of a sudden, their world is going to come tumbling in, and in spite of all the warnings he's given them and all the things he's explained to them, they're not going to be ready to handle this. He knows how they're going to react. He said, you're going to follow me afar off. And listen to what he says beginning in verse 28. I came forth from the Father and have come into the world. I am leaving the world again and going to the Father. His disciples said, lo, now you are speaking plainly, and are not using a figure of speech, but they still didn't understand. Now we know that you know all things and have no need for anyone to question you. By this we believe that you came from God. Jesus answered them, do you now believe? Behold, an hour is coming and has already come for you to be scattered, each to his own home, and to leave me alone. And yet I am not alone, because the Father is with me. Now look at verse 33. These things I have spoken to you, that in me you may have peace. In the world you have tribulation, but take courage, I have overcome the world. Is it possible to have peace in times of great trouble and tribulation and trial and heartache and rejection and the kind of pressures and the tensions and the distresses that you and I experience in life? Well, let me say, first of all, God has willed your peace and mine. That is, God has willed it so. Listen to what he says in this 33rd verse. When he said these things, what he's referring to is all the things he's been saying in 13, 14, 15, 16. And what is that? Well, if you'll go back to chapter 14, verse 1, he said, let not your heart be troubled. You believe in God, believe also in me. So he said, now, don't let your heart be troubled and anxious about all of these things. Then if you recall, he said to them many things about answered prayer. He said in verse 13, whatever you ask in my name, I'm going to do it. Then he said in verse 16, I will ask the Father. He will give you another helper, one just like me, that he may be with you forever. That is the Spirit of truth, whom the world cannot receive because it does not behold him or know him. But you know him because he abides with you and will be in you. I will not leave you as orphans. I will come to you. So he's encouraging them about his absence and, of course, his coming again. Verse 27, he said, peace I leave with you. My peace I give to you. Not as the world gives do I give to you. He says, let not your heart be troubled, nor let it be afraid. Twice he said, now, don't let your heart be troubled about these things. Then he talks about, again, the Holy Spirit coming. He talks about our relationship with him in chapter 15, keeping his commandments, how he loves us, how we love him. The world is going to hate us, and how the Holy Spirit is coming and his work and ministry in our heart. Then he comes to verse 33 and says, these things, what things? All of those things. He says, all of these things I've spoken to you in order that in me you may have peace. That is, he says, in the world you have tribulation, present tense. In the world, you have distresses, hardships, heartaches, burdens, hurts, things you cannot explain, things you absolutely know you don't deserve, all kinds of problems and all kinds of perplexities and confusions and all the rest. He says, in the world, you have these things, but he says, in me, you have peace, which was his way of saying that though I'm not going to take you out of this world, and though your circumstances may never change, and though the tribulations and the trials and the heartaches and the things I don't understand will always be there, he says, I'm telling you that you can have peace in the midst of all of that. Now, you see, some people think that one of these days they're going to be able to change the circumstances, rearrange a few things, get rid of him, her, or whatever it might be, or whatever's bothering them, and then they're going to be able to have peace in life. Did you know that Jesus nowhere ever even think he doesn't even mention such a thing, let alone promise it? And what I'm simply saying in this first part here is this, and that is that he has willed your peace and mine. He says in this passage, these things I've spoken to you, that you may have peace. He said in the 14th chapter, the 27th verse, look at that verse. He says, my peace I give unto you, not as the world gives, give I unto you. Let not your heart be troubled, neither let it be afraid. So he contrasts the world's peace with his peace because the truth is the world's peace is an empty promise. There is no such thing as having peace apart from God. And yet the world tells us, yes, they can. And you say, well, now I know some folks who look rather happy. That's the way they look. I know some people that seem to have peace and they're not Christians. That's the way they seem. But my friend, it is very easy for us to judge someone else from the outward appearance. What we don't know is what's going on in the inside of them. And there are many people that you may have admired from a distance and said, well, you know, if I could just be like him or like her, if I had what she's got or had what he's got, then I believe I'd really be happy. My friend, if you knew what they had and you knew what was going on inside of them, you know what you'd say? Whew, thank God I'm me and not them. Because oftentimes what's going on inside of them is a whole lot worse than what you're experiencing. And so what he's saying here is, in this world of tribulation, he says, you will have peace. It's interesting what happened a little later on. If you'll turn over to the 20th chapter of John, because After Jesus' resurrection, you'll recall that he's up again in the upper room, slips into the room when the doors were closed, not any longer confined by space or by time. And the 19th verse, the 20th chapter of John says, "When therefore it was evening on that day, the first day of the week on Sunday, when the doors were shut where the disciples were for fear of the Jews, Jesus came and stood in their midst and said to them," what? He said, "Peace be with you." Verse 21, again he shows up and the scripture says, "Therefore Jesus said to them again, peace be with you. As the Father has sent me, also I send you." It's interesting also, if you'll turn to the 15th chapter of Romans, that the Apostle Paul describes God as a God of peace. The 15th chapter and the last verse of that chapter, verse 33, the Apostle Paul, all through his epistles, identifies God as the God of peace. He says in the 33rd verse, "Now the God of peace be with you all." Amen. Chapter 16, verse 20, he says, "And the God of peace will soon crush Satan under your feet." All through his epistles, he's talking about God being a God of peace. What I want us to see here is this. Listen, God has willed your peace. That is the desire of the heart of God, that you and I live in peace, walk in peace, that we relate to others in peace, relate to Him in peace, and be at peace with ourselves. You're not going to meet many people in your lifetime who are at peace with God, peace with those about them, and peace within themselves. And you see, you can't have peace with yourself as long as the other two are out of sorts. Nor can you have peace with God if the other two are out of sorts. Nor can you have peace with others if the other two are out of sorts. So that these three link up together so beautifully. And that is the kind of peace that God offers. Peace with Himself, therefore being justified by faith, we have peace with God. Peace with others, He says we are to live peaceably with one another, seek peace in the pursuit with each other. We are to have peace within ourselves. He says, "My peace I give unto you. Let not your heart be troubled." We are to be at peace with God, peace with those around us, and peace within ourselves. That is the will of the Father. But you do not know many people who really and truly are able to say, "Yes, I do have peace with God. I am at peace with those about me." That does not mean necessarily that everybody just likes you and everybody loves you and everybody thinks you're the world's greatest. No. My being at peace with them may not necessarily mean that they're at peace with me. But here's something good about that. My peace is not determined by other people's attitudes. My peace is not determined by their attitude toward me or the way they treat me. My peace is determined by my attitude toward them, which says they cannot steal my peace from me. That's the quality of the peace that God gives us. Likewise, you're not going to meet many people who are at peace with themselves. I don't mean by that that they're absolutely satisfied with themselves, don't want to grow, don't want to do any better, get any better, make any progress in life, but they're at peace with themselves. That means they understand where they are, who they are, they understand their relationship to Christ, they understand their own makeup, that they're different from other folks, people are different from them, therefore there's no reason for judgment. They are have a sense of inner security, satisfaction, contentment on the inside. They don't have to have a lot of things. Don't have to have a lot of approval. They are just content and they have accepted themselves the way they are while they know God is in the process of making something more out of them. Whom have you met lately that you could say, "Now there's a person who really understands what peace is all about"? That's the kind He offers. And listen, not only has He offered it, He wills it to be true in your life and my life. And the second thing I want you to notice here is this. Whatever God wills, God does indeed provide. Now, when we talk about this peace, we're talking about an inner sense of rest and contentment. We're talking about the ability to walk in the midst of a raging storm and somehow on the inside have a sense of strength, contentment, quietness, and inner resolve. There is no demand that I defend myself, justify myself. There is no demand that I manipulate my way. There is nothing inside of me that is anxious and in turmoil simply because everything around me is in turmoil. What He has willed for us, He has provided. And all of us have met people who have walked through some difficult, trying, stormy, raging times in their life and have wondered, how in the world did you ever make it? And all of us probably, or most of us, have been through some of those times in our life. And I know in my own life, I have walked away from some very, very stormy, tumultuous, raging, bitter kind of experiences and walked away and had thought to myself, God, why am I not upset? I mean, everything around me says I ought to be upset. Why am I not upset? And I want to tell you why. You don't have to be upset. He has willed our peace. And if He wills it, He has indeed provided it. Now, I want to explain this provision back to John 16. I want to explain this provision here in just a moment. I want you to listen very carefully because here is the key that most people miss in their Christian life. They say, yes, I know that's what the Bible says, but usually when you put a but behind the passage of Scripture, what you're about to do is just absolutely wipe it out and say, well, you know, it may apply to someone else, but my circumstances, my situations, my hurt, my feelings, my loss, my rejection, my home, my husband, my wife, my children, my job, my finances, my this, my that, my health, on and on and on. You know what we do? We read the Bible and we say, well, but if He has willed peace, listen to what He said to those men. He says, you live in a world of tribulation, but in Me, He says, in Me, you will have peace. Now, the question is, if He has provided it, how has He provided it? I want to give you three steps here, how He's provided it, and then I want to go back and explain one of them more carefully. First of all, the peace that He's provided is peace between us and Himself. Romans chapter 5, verse 1. So peace with God is the first step toward this peace. He says, Romans chapter 5, you might ought to look at that one. Some of you know it, some of you do not. He says, therefore, being justified by faith, we have peace with God. And justification by faith is what God did at Calvary. When He speaks of justification, He means the fact that you and I have been declared no longer guilty. The penalty of all of our sin, past, present, and future, has been placed and was placed upon Jesus Christ so that when He died at the cross, He took all of our sin debt. Listen, all of our sin debt, all of our guilt, all of our penalty upon Himself. And now we are no longer the enemies of God. We've become the children of God, and therefore the war is over. That is, the war that has to do with my enmity between God and myself, I am His enemy, He is God, is no longer there because we've become the sons and daughters of God. So the first step toward that faith we're talking about is the step of being declared righteous, Romans chapter 5, verse 1, through the death of the Lord Jesus Christ at Calvary. If you go back now to the 16th chapter again, and He makes a statement here that I want us to look at. Let me give you two or three verses here. I want us to look at two or three of these verses. I don't want us to skip these. Look, if you will, in Colossians chapter 1. Colossians chapter 1 gives us another verse that talks about how God has provided all of this. And He says in the first chapter, in verse 19, listen. He says, for it was the Father's good pleasure for all the fullness to dwell in Him, and through Him, that is through Christ, to reconcile all things, that is to bring everything back in a right relationship with Him, to reconcile all things to Himself, having made peace through what? The blood of His cross. That is, it was at the cross of Calvary that Jesus Christ paid our sin debt in full in such a way that you and I have access to Him and have the ability to have a relationship with Him where we can live in peace and harmony with God. That's what He's speaking of here in this Colossian chapter. Then, if you will notice also in Ephesians chapter 1, just going back two books, Ephesians chapter 1, notice how He says this in a little different way in verse 7. In Him, that is in Christ, we have redemption through His blood, the forgiveness of our trespasses according to the riches of His grace. It is our forgiveness, our justification, that's made it possible for us to be at peace with God. So that is the first step. The second step is peace, of course, with others. And I want us to think in terms of how he makes that possible. And then peace within ourselves. How does he make that possible? It all begins with peace with God. Peace at the cross makes it possible. Now, first of all, we said in order for this peace to transpire, he's done three things. First of all, he died at Calvary. And that's this second part here that I want to dwell on in just a moment. The second thing you'll notice back in John 16 now, verse 33, what he says. These things I have spoken to you that in me, listen to that, in me you may have peace. So step number one was his death at Calvary. Step number two is the fact that Jesus Christ is now living on the inside of us. That is, the kind of peace we're talking about with him, with others, and with ourselves requires more than just the fact that Jesus died at Calvary for us. It requires that Jesus Christ live on the inside of us. Now, if you go back to John chapter 15 for a moment and look, if you will, in verses... Well, let's start with verse 1 because I want to show you something. Verse 1, Jesus is explaining his relationship and he says, I am the true vine and my Father is the vine dresser. Every branch in me that does not bear fruit, he takes away. And every branch that bears fruit, he prunes it that it may bear more fruit. You're already clean because of the word which I've spoken to you. Abide in me and I in you. As the branch cannot bear fruit of itself unless it abides in the vine, so neither can you unless you abide in me. I am the vine, you are the branches. He who abides in me and I in him, he says, he bears much fruit. For apart from me, you can do nothing. Now listen to what Jesus is saying to them. Remember, he said, these things I've said to you in order that you may have peace in me. Now listen. Jesus said, painting this picture in John 15, he said, I am the vine, like a grapevine. You are the branches. He says, you are abiding in me and I am abiding in you. So he's speaking of a relationship. He's speaking of a union that takes place. When you and I were saved, he says, we were like branches that were grafted into the vine. That is, we were placed into Christ Jesus so that we became a part of his life and his life became a part of our life. Now look, in a grapevine, the sap that runs in the vine, once that graft is taken, the sap that runs in the vine now runs in the branch, in the stem producing beautiful, luscious grapes. So what you have is vine and branch, but you have one life now. The life running in the vine, running in the branch. Jesus said, apart from me, you can do nothing. He says, these things that I have said to you, I have said to you that in order that in me you may have peace, though in this world you're going to have tribulation. When you received Jesus Christ as your personal Savior, you became a child of God. But here's the key now. He says that he placed us in vital union with him. So that now you and I are living in union with Christ. The very life of Jesus is now your life. That's what Paul meant when he said, when you have Christ, you have everything. Then in the third chapter, he says, and when Christ, who is our life? How is it he's our life? Because he's dwelling within us. We say it. We say, I received Christ Jesus as my Savior. He came to live on the inside of us. Jesus said, I am abiding in you, living in you. You are abiding in me, living in me. And the thing that makes the

Now watch this. Are you listening? Say amen. Now watch this, because this is where folks miss it. You see, this has nothing to do with my outward circumstances. It doesn't make any difference what's going on outside of my life and around me and being done to me. Nothing can tamper with that relationship. I have been placed into vital, inseparable union with the person of Jesus Christ, never to be separated. I am eternally secure because, listen, I didn't place myself there. God the Father put me in Him, and He says He sealed that with the Holy Spirit of promise unto the day of redemption, and no one can pluck me out of Him. That is the work of God. And see, the sap that runs in the vine is now running in the branch, symbolized by the Holy Spirit. So the Spirit in Christ is now the Spirit that is within us. That's why He says, but the fruit of the Spirit is. He didn't say the fruit of branches. He says the fruit of what? The fruit of the Spirit. Where is the Spirit? The Spirit in Jesus Christ now living in me, producing through me what I can never produce. I love the Living Bible translation that says, just as you trusted Jesus Christ to save you, so trust Him too for each day's problems. Let your roots grow down into Him and draw up nourishment from Him and keep on growing in the Lord. Because when you have Christ, you have it all. When you have Jesus Christ, you've got it all. And so you see, this is why these two little words are the most important words in this whole 16th verse. Listen, all the things that I've said to you, He says, all these things I've spoken to you that in me you may have peace. Step number one, what Jesus Christ did at Calvary in forgiving me of my sins. Step number two, Christ dwelling within me. This is why Paul says in Ephesians chapter 2, verse 14, listen, he says, Jesus is our peace. It isn't something He gives me from up yonder. It is something He is within me, living and abiding and dwelling within us through the presence and the power of the Holy Spirit. Now get this, because I'm going to come back and say it again. Because the source of peace is on the inside of me, that means I don't have to go anywhere, see anybody, have anything, do anything, experience anything in order to have peace, because it has nothing to do with my surroundings. It has nothing to do with what I own, who I love or who I don't love, how I'm treated, mistreated or accepted. It has nothing to do with any of that. It has to do with a vital union that I have with the person of Jesus Christ. So that through the cross, He's taken care of my sin. Through His indwelling presence, He's taken care of all of my needs. Through the presence of the Holy Spirit living and abiding within us, so that when you have God the Father and His forgiveness, Christ dwelling us and the Holy Spirit empowering us, living through us, you and I have everything we need to live in any and every single trying, difficult, tribulation-wise circumstance of life, and somehow have a sense of contentment and inner peace and inner joy. I didn't say always happy. Happiness comes and goes. Peace and happiness are not the same things. You can have perfect peace, but not necessarily be happy. Perfectly contented without being happy. An inner sense of joy that is absolutely indescribable. And that's what Paul said in Philippians chapter 4. He says, don't be anxious about anything, but in everything by prayer and supplication with thanksgiving, let your requests be made known to God. And the peace that surpasses all human understanding will keep you, guard your hearts in Christ Jesus. In Christ Jesus. Did you know if you could put any two words together in the whole Bible, that no two words would be as important and as powerful as in Him? That is the key to life's everything. In Him. And you see, you and I can walk around among people, and here's what we discover. That beneath their smiles, there's a civil war going on in the inside of them. Beneath all of their wealth, there's turmoil and stress and distress and anxiety, frustrations and fears going on in the inside of them. Beneath all of their beauty, there's a warfare. Beneath all of their outward material security, a terrible warfare. On the inside of them, something that nobody knows about. Wars that are raging and storms that are boiling and seas that are blasting away. And you see on the inside, how you doing? Everything's fine. Everything's great.

0: So often, and every counselor experiences this. Someone comes in, sits down. Well, how you been doing? Well, I've been doing pretty good. And then the longer they talk, the more I hear the war drums beating on the inside of them. Then after a while, I hear about the turmoil and the anxiety and the hurt and the rejection, the fear, the loneliness, the bad news, whatever it might be. You know what? You can't cover it up too long. And my friend, you shouldn't cover it up. If you're absolutely miserable and there's no peace, don't hide it. Don't try to camouflage it. Don't cover it up. You say, well, I don't want to be the kind of person that's, when people see me coming, they say, uh-oh, watch out, here he comes, here she comes. I agree. Then do something about it. And you can do something about it if you're willing. Because my friend, listen to me carefully. He has willed your peace and mine. And what he has willed, thank God, he has provided. So that as he says in this passage, he says, these things I've spoken to you that in me, listen, he says that in me you may have peace. In the world tribulation, your circumstances may not change. But he says, what I want you to know is that in the middle of those unchanging, difficult, impossible circumstances, when you cry to God, God, I can't handle no more. He says, yes, you can, and I want to show you how. I want to show you how to be able to smile when everything around you is like a torrent. Confusion, chaos, perplexities, pain, suffering, rejection, emotional pain, physical pain, hurt, isolation, separation. Inside there's this raging war of lust going on. And you've sworn to God 1,000 times. That was the last time. But it's not. And you know it's not. And you wish it were. But you can't help yourself. But there's no peace and no joy and no happiness and not much to look for in life. Well, what he has promised, he has certainly provided. And what I want you to see here is how he has made that possible for us. And that is, we said, first of all, he has willed our peace. Whatever he wills, he makes possible. And whatever he makes possible, he makes available to us. That is, whatever he's provided, he has made available to you and me so that you and I can experience that. And the question is, how do you and I experience this? Well, somebody says, well, wait a minute now. Is this peace available to everybody? Yes and no. It is available to everybody on the one hand, but those who reject the Lord Jesus Christ will never experience the kind of peace we're talking about. You say, well, now I know some folks that I am sure are at peace. If they've rejected Jesus, they don't have any. Look back, if you will, at Isaiah chapter 57. 57th chapter. And notice what he says in this 57th chapter. Now don't let the word wicked bother you, because the word wicked, somebody says, well, the friends that I'm talking about who have peace are not wicked. Well, what's wicked? We think about somebody who murders. No. Wickedness. Listen, worse than murder is the wickedness of turning your back upon, snubbing, turning your nose up, rebelling against the person of Almighty God by rejecting His only begotten Son who came to the cross and died for your sins and mine, who lived an absolutely perfect life for one reason, that is that you and I may have life and have the eternal. To reject and spurn that kind of love is wicked in the eyes of God. And listen to what he says in the 20th verse. But the wicked are like the tossing sea in a storm, for it cannot be quiet. And its waters toss up refuse and mud. There is no peace, says my God, for the wicked. Amen. Now here's the key. There is no peace, says whom? God. My God. That is, God says there's no peace for the wicked. Now there's a reason for that. If you'll turn to Romans chapter 3, you'll find the reason he says that. Romans chapter 3, this is the reason there is no peace for the wicked. Verse 17 of Romans 3, he's describing here the same kind of people, those who are unrighteous. They don't understand God, don't seek God, turned away from God, not interested in God. He says in verse 17, and the path of peace they have not known. You know why the unbeliever cannot have peace because they don't know the way to peace. And if somebody explains it to them and they reject it, then of course there's not going to be any peace. Now, here's what the world does. Remember what Jesus said when he contrasted the peace that he gives versus the peace the world offers? He says, my peace, that's a certain kind, a quality of peace. My peace I give unto you, not as the world gives, not as this world system offers, because the world system says you want peace, here's how to get it. Bigger car, bigger house, bigger salary, big promotion, another marriage, another affair, one more pleasure, one more trip, a little bit of this, a little bit of that. And the road along their pathway is left with garbage and baggage and brokenness in their climb and in their seeking after peace. You see, you and I live in a society where if God can't provide it, I'll fix it myself. How am I going to fix it? I'm going to fix it with a drink, either alcohol or a shot of cocaine, or I just got a prescription bottle and I'll just fix my own peace. You know what? It lasts just a little itsy bitsy period of time, and here's Satan's big trap. Think about this. Every attempt man has made to gain peace has ended him in bondage, not peace. You see, the world's way is not the way to peace. Now, I want to say this on behalf of some Christians, not just people who are lost. When you can't sleep at night because your conscience is guilty, because you know you've disobeyed God, because you know you have sinned against Him, you either lied, gossiped, been immoral, thought dirty thoughts, dirty actions, dishonest, mistreated somebody, doesn't make any difference what it is. But you know that your conscience is not clear, so you can't go to sleep. So you get up, you go to the medicine cabinet, you say, I think I'll have a couple of these, or one or two of these. And so you take a couple of things, next thing you know, God or no God. Man, you just sleeping up a storm, wake up the next morning, and you got a good night's rest. Do you know what you did? Here's what you said. I'm not dealing with any conscience. Besides that, Holy Spirit or no Holy Spirit, I'll handle this. I'm going to sleep. And so I'm going to use something the world's provided that'll make me sleep so God can't bother me any more tonight. Now, we don't like to think about it that way, but that is exactly what we do. When your conscience is not clear and you insist, I've got to have a good night's sleep, instead of getting out of bed and dealing with the problem, you take yourself a couple of whatever it may be, or a drink of this, that, and the other, and you go to sleep, and you're gone for the night. And what happens? It works so good the next night. Well, you know, it looks like I'm tumbling and tossing, and you don't want to think about this, and you don't want to think about that. So I don't have to lie here and think about this. So you get up and you do the same thing again. Sleep real good. Next night, man, I've gotten two good nights rest. So after all, I mean, a couple of these not going to hurt anybody. But what you've forgotten is it isn't a couple. It's six by now. 2 weeks goes by, a month goes by, a year goes by, and before long, all this good rest has come to an end. Something's not working. So it's got to be stronger next time. But you see what you're doing? You are resisting God. You see, the reason sin won't work is because, look, you have a union with Him. He has made possible for us the wonderful, wonderful gift of peace. But not to everybody, but to those who are willing to trust Him. Those who are willing to believe Him. He's willing to make it possible, but for the man who's unsaved, there's not going to be any. Now, I want you to write these three words down, because it all gets wrapped up in these three words. What are the steps to real peace? It doesn't make any difference what your circumstances are. You say, yeah, but you don't know the kind of circumstances I'm in. You know what? I don't have to know, but I do know this. I do know that not only have I lived in difficult, trying circumstances in life at times, not only have I been in the most tumultuous, trying, indescribable, horrendous kind of test. And I know a lot of other people who have, and sometimes lived in it 40-some years with nothing changing. And yet that person, with the quietest sense of peace and contentment and joy and good health, no bitterness, no anger, no resentment, no hostility when being mistreated to the degree that most of us would have said, no way do I have to put up with this. Yes, you can have peace. Now listen, remember that what I'm going to say, this is the foundation of it all, is that you and I have a vital union with Christ. Three words. If I'm going to have the peace that passes all human understanding and make it possible for me to sense contentment and rest, no matter what's going on, first of all, the first word is faith. I must trust Him for the forgiveness of my sins. I must settle my eternal security once and for all. If that's not settled, there's no way to have peace. How can you have peace not knowing that at any moment when you die, you may be lost forever? How can you have any peace at all? It's amazing to me how many people will walk down the aisle and say, well, you know, I've been trying to get this thing settled for 20 years. You mean you've been living without peace in your heart for 20 years when you could have gotten on your knees and said, Lord Jesus, I confess to you that I'm a sinner. I ask you to forgive me of my sin. I believe that when you died at Calvary, you paid my sin debt in full. I give up. I throw up the white flag of surrender. I trust you as my Savior for the forgiveness of my sin to make me eternally secure in you. You mean you're going to wait when you could settle it that simply? First of all, faith. Secondly, focus. I want you to turn, if you will, to Isaiah 26. Look at this passage. Give you time to find it. Isaiah chapter 26. He says in verse 3, Isaiah 26, the steadfast of mind. That means those who have fixed their minds firmly, unchanging, fixed at a point, steady. The steadfast of mind thou wilt keep in perfect peace, because he trusteth in thee. Trust in the Lord forever, for in God the Lord we have an everlasting rock. Now here's what I want you to see. What is it that usually causes us to lose our peace? Well, what happens? When something comes along that's troubling, we begin to focus on it. And the longer we focus on it, the more intense it becomes until finally it has absolutely paralyzed us. And we're gripped by it, and we think about it, and we pray about it, and we weep over it, and we hate it, or we resent it, or we have hostility toward it. He says, thou will keep him in perfect peace whose mind is fixed on thee. You see, we're to wake up in the morning with our heart and our mind fixed upon Christ. He's to be the center of our attention. He's the one our life revolves around. He's to be in our conversation. He's to be in our thought. The truth is, because listen, what is it? He says, you and I are living in vital union with Him. And if I'm living in vital union with Him, then everything in my life, listen, I don't revolve around anything. Everything in my life revolves around this union with Him. And when I have trusted Him for my salvation and I have fixed my focus upon Him, understanding who He is and relating to Him and responding to life on the basis of who He is, my focus is extremely important. You know, when you focused on Christ, you can't be focused on something else. You can think about something else and you can deal with those other things, but if your focus is on Christ, you aren't caught up and trapped and paralyzed by the circumstances of life, no matter how difficult they are. Some of you think you have been through some real trying times, and I'm sure that some of you have been through some difficult times that I would know nothing in this world about. But I've had enough to know that when you set your focus on the person of Jesus Christ, it doesn't make any difference how deep, dark, and stormy life is. It is amazing how there's this inner quietness and restfulness and peace that you cannot explain. When Paul said, peace that surpasses all human understanding, that isn't some figment of imagination. That is exactly, literally true. You cannot understand it. We can explain it in theological terms, but you cannot really understand that. So, 16th chapter, listen to what he said now. He said, in me you may have peace. How is that? He says, first of all, by trusting Him, faith in Him. Secondly, our focus. And third, following. If you'll just jot those three words down, faith, focus, and following. What do I mean by following? Well, if you'll turn to the 119th Psalm. 119th Psalm and the 165th verse. He makes a statement in this passage that I believe is the key to this. Faith in Him, focusing upon Him, and following after Him. In the 165th verse of the 119th Psalm, here's what he says. I'm going to give you time to find it. 119th Psalm, 165th verse. He says, those who love thy law have what? Great peace. Not just peace. Those who love thy law have great peace, and nothing causes them to stumble. Now, what does he mean by that? When he says, those who love my law. You remember in this very section, 14, 15, 16 chapters of John, Jesus said, if you love me, you will do what? Keep my commandments. You will obey me. You will follow me. Now listen. If I want his peace, I must trust him as my Savior, have faith in him for my salvation. I must set my focus upon him instead of what's going on around me. And thirdly, I must follow him. What do I mean by that? Obey him. You say, oh, I was afraid you was going to get around to that. Obey him. You cannot live in disobedience to God and have peace. He says, because disobedience, he says, causes us on the inside to be like tumultuous waves breaking upon the shore, lashing upon the rocks. There is no rest. There is no peace. There is no quietness. They're blown this way with the wind and blown that way with the wind. Haven't you felt that sometime inside of you? He says, there can be none as long as there's disobedience, willful, known disobedience toward God. So he says, you know what the key to faith is? First of all, he's provided it in the person of Christ at Calvary, in his indwelling presence in your life and mine, and in the indwelling presence of the Holy Spirit to live through us the life of Christ. He says now, three steps, faith, focus, and follow him. You say, that's too simple. Well, let me ask you a question. Why would God want to make it complex? Why would he want to make it complex? Now, let me tell you why it's simple and why we think it's complex. You know when it becomes complex? When all of a sudden I run into something that I don't want to deal with. That's when it gets complex. Well, now, wait a minute. You know why it gets complex? Because I'm trying to find some way, rather than deal with the issue, I'm trying to find some way to go around it. That's what makes it complex. I'm trying to outmaneuver God. You say, no, I wouldn't try to outmaneuver God. That is exactly what you do. You try to outmaneuver God. Well, now, God, I know this isn't exactly what you want in my life, but somehow, Lord, I just want to thank you in Jesus' name, and I want to praise you. And God, somehow, I'm going to outmaneuver what you said, and somehow I'm going to be able to make it. Part of that's those pills and the drink and the drugs and the pleasures and the sex and all the other things, trying to outmaneuver the issue and get something over here that'll satisfy me without dealing with God. Three words, without looking. Tell me what they are. Faith, focus, and by following I mean what? Obey him. Now you got that down good. All right, now listen. One last thing. What causes those of us who believe us to lose our peace? Now you think about it for a moment. What causes you to lose your peace? Sometimes you're contented. Your life's peaceful. I don't mean everything's going your way. That has nothing to do with it. But you have peace and contentment and quietness and restfulness on the inside. And can you, let me ask you something. Can you tell me anything in this world? Now, some of you are going to think, well, boy, I can tell you a few things. No, just wait a minute now. Can you tell me anything in the world more satisfying than to lie down in the bed at night and sense the undisturbed approval and presence of Jesus Christ in your heart? No war, no quarreling, nothing between you and him. I've been most of the places in the world I'd like to go. I've done most of the things in life I'd like to do. I've had most of the things in life that I wanted. But I'm here to tell you, there is not anything in this whole wide world equal to me to lie down and look at him in the night and say, thank you, Jesus. I have you and you have me. And what you see, Lord, is what you get. And there is nothing between you and me but perfect peace. Friend, you can't buy it. You can't barter it. You can't manipulate it. You can't outmaneuver God in any fashion to get it. What causes us to lose our peace? Three things. Get them down and then get them out. Number one, sin. Sin will cause you to lose your peace. Now I want you to watch this. Look this way. Over here on this side is something in your life that you know has no business being there. It's a habit, a relationship, an attitude, a possession, a desire, or some action in your life. You know it has no business there. And when you get real honest with God, he keeps bringing it up. You know what that is? That's a point of quarrel with God. When I lie down at night and look up in the dark, and I'm facing God, that's when reality hits me. Now, remember this. You looking? Sin on this side, peace on this side. Now, if you forget everything else, don't forget this. In order to have peace with God, you can't have both of these at the same time. There is no way. If there is sin, there's not going to be any peace. You either have peace or sin, but you can't have peace and sin in the same heart. I don't know about you, but I never have seen anything in life worth giving that up for. The peace that passes all human understanding. I'll tell you something about myself I discovered. I can't stand that kind of pressure. Deliberately, willfully disobeying God. I can't handle that. You know, a lot of folks are going to die young. And some people are going to die young because God says, that's how much time I've given you. A lot of people hurried along. Disobedience, rebellion, resentment, hostility, anger, not going to give it up. If you knew the way I've been treated, I'm telling you right now that I'm not giving it up because that's the way I've been treated. And if they don't do so and so, you know what you're doing? First of all, you've eliminated your own peace. And you know what you're doing? You're killing yourself by degrees, physically and emotionally. It's not worth it. You can't name anything worth giving this up for. Now I want to make a confession. The second reason we lose our peace is the way that Satan works on me the worst and defeats me the most often, and I have to confess it. You're getting real quiet. He has used this on me most of my life. And it didn't even dawn on me till some time ago that this was his way of really getting me. And when I came to this passage, I thought, Lord, how do we lose our peace? Number two, listen, first of all, we said, number one, sin. Secondly, by projecting tomorrow's cares into today. I stand condemned. And I found myself so often thinking about what I have to do tomorrow and the next week. And the next week, and the next week, and the next month. And what I do is I find myself bringing those things into today. The Sermon on the Mount says in Matthew 6, don't be anxious about what you're going to wear, what you're going to eat, where you're going to live. He says, your heavenly Father knows you have need of all those things. But he says, but seek ye first the kingdom of God and his righteousness. All these things should be added to you. That is, you set your focus on him. He's going to take care of that. Don't bring tomorrow into today. And I have to tell you, that is a battle I wrestle with. And I'm here to tell you, 99% of the times I lose my peace. That's the reason that I get to bringing tomorrow into today. So I found this little quote. This is one of those that I have hanging across my desk. And it goes like this. No man ever sank beneath the burden of the day. It is when tomorrow's burdens are added to the burdens of today, that the weight is more than we can bear. Now, you and I know that, don't we? It's when tomorrow's burdens are brought into the burden of today and added to it, that's when we break. And so I'd ask myself the question, why do I do that? Why do I project tomorrow's burdens onto today? One of Satan's ways of very subtly stealing my peace. But you know, as quick as I get on my face before God and say, Lord, I lay it before you. I thank you for your forgiveness, your patience. I lay it all down. It is amazing what happens. One day I walked back in the study and I was a little weary and tired, and it was after the service, and I sat down in the chair and I was just sitting there. I was just tired. My secretary walked in. She said, you've got to do this the rest of your life. She said, how are you going to survive the rest of your life? I said, thinking about it one day at a time. One day at a time. You see, this is why sometimes young pastors, they think, I'm 20 years of age and I got to have 3 sermons a week for the next 40 years. Oh, God, where are they coming from? There's no answer to that. If I thought about many things that I have to do just like you have to do, if I allow tomorrow's into today, I lose my peace. And you know what? It has nothing to do with tomorrow's. Not anything whatsoever. It has to do with my focus, and it has to do with my willingness to trust Him, that He's sufficient. Some of you are living in real difficult situations. You're living in a marriage that you would run if you thought you could, because you don't see any way out. And you're thinking about tomorrow and next month and next year and all these other things. Listen, if you recall in Matthew chapter 6 what he said, don't worry about tomorrow. Sufficient unto today. He says, what about the lilies of the field? They're not worried about tomorrow. How many sparrows have you ever seen on the tree just drop off and fall dead, worried about being fed tomorrow? Not a single one. They have no security, no insurance policy, nothing. You've never seen a squirrel running around in circles, having an anxiety attack over being sure they're going to have enough nuts for the winter. Amen. Amen. Birds and squirrels are far more peaceful than we are. You know why? They just live day at a time. Now listen to what he said. The just shall live by what? Hey. What did he say in James? Boast not of tomorrow. You can't handle tomorrow. Don't project it. And then the last reason, we said, first of all, sin. Secondly, projecting tomorrow's cares. Number 3, doubting God. We just doubt His promises. When you start doubting God's promises, you lose your faith. You lose your sense of peace. And how many of you have said, you know, I was facing this financial situation, you know what in the world I was going to do, and I was just crying out to God, oh God, oh God, I'm just trusting you. Listen, when I'm saying, oh God, I'm trusting you. No. What I'm really doing is having a fit, is what I'm doing. Because if I'm trusting Him, I'm thanking Him. Thank you, Jesus, for what you're going to do. Can't figure it out. I'm just going to trust you that you're going to handle it some way. That's the peace that passes all human understanding. Now listen. I'm going to close, but I want to ask you a question. What's over here that hasn't got any business being there? You know it. Nobody needs to tell you. You don't need to ask anybody. You know what it is. If there's anything over there, you know what it is. And I want to encourage you to get rid of it. And you get rid of it by confessing and repenting of it and telling God, Lord, I want to thank you that you have provided forgiveness for me at Calvary. I confess that to you. I repent of it. I don't want it in my life, and I'll choose by an act of my will to walk away from it. And what replaces it is the peace of God that passes all human understanding. Let me give you a beautiful example of obedience. A young lady walked down the aisle at first service, and she said, told me where she lived in a distant place. She said, I've been watching the program. God told me to move to Atlanta. She said, I quit my job thinking, Lord, what in the world am I doing? Obeying God. Quit her job, came to Atlanta, came to church, in less than 1 week has a job, moved way out yonder somewhere, where she didn't have any business. Lord said, it's not where I want you to live. Moving downtown so she can be a part of this church, work down here. She obeyed God in a market that's difficult to find a job. Listen, if God tells you to do something, He's already got the job ready. It's just a matter of whether I'm willing to trust Him or not. Faith, focus, and following Him. And what happens? Somehow I'll have a peace that can't explain, but I'll be able to enjoy as long as I keep my focus and my life clean and walking in obedience to Him. It doesn't matter who you are and where you are, because here's one thing you probably have said. You've thought, now wait a minute, now wait, you forgot one thing. What's that? You have forgotten how to deal with that situation about how people out there treat you. You know why I haven't mentioned that? Because that hasn't anything to do with it. Now listen, nobody can take your peace unless you choose to give it up. They can't steal it. Because you see, my peace has nothing to do with that, them, they, those. It has to do with my vital union with Him, my clean, obedient heart, and my focus on Him. And it's yours for the asking. Lord Jesus, we love You and praise You. And how we do pray now that before many of these people walk out of this place, they will have laid down that thing or those things that have been draining away their peace, stealing their peace, cheating them from their peace all these years. Whatever it is, make it clear and give them the courage to repent of it here and now. Let their active obedience today be a step toward their perfect peace. For it is in Christ's name we pray. Amen.
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2: When you come to make very difficult decisions in your life, do you face them with confidence? Or do you find yourself being a little intimidated? Maybe a little uncertain, maybe confused, maybe frustrated. In other words, you're not quite sure, and probably the result of that would be that you would procrastinate. Now, a procrastinator is a person who, because they cannot do something perfectly, they keep putting it off. And so it may be that you feel inadequate to make that decision. Maybe you're afraid to make it. You see other people who've been the same place you are, and you see what's happened in their life. Or maybe it's because you have a wonderful opportunity, but you're afraid to take advantage of it because you feel inadequate. In other words, what is it that motivates you to respond the way you respond when you face important decisions in your life? Now, all of us know that life is one continuous chain of decisions, important decisions, decisions that don't make a lot of difference sometimes, some that are critical, some that are financially critical. Think about college students who are trying to make a decision about their major. Here they finished 2 years of the preliminaries, and now they're going to make a major. Well, what are you going to do? I don't know. Well, have you thought about it? Yes, I've thought about it. Well, why can't you make a decision? I don't know. I just don't feel adequate to make a decision. You're thinking about your whole future. In fact, your parents have spent a lot of money putting you into college, and you can't even make a decision about what the major is. In other words, you haven't found out what God wants you to do in your life. There are all kinds of decisions we all have to make. Decisions about relationships, about our finances, about our jobs, about our future, about our health. In fact, all of us are where we are as a result of decisions we've made about ourselves that relate to us, whether it's physical, financial, job, whatever it might be. And so when we look to our circumstances and think, well, now, why am I where I am? Because of some decisions that you've made or decisions that other people have made about you. Well, you had to make a decision after they made a decision to lay you off from your job. You had to make a decision whether to throw up your hands and quit or to keep trusting God and believing that somehow He was going to make a way for you. What I want to talk about in this message is direction without doubt. God will give you direction in your life. Then you don't have to say, well, I hope so. Maybe so. I think so. And oftentimes people make decisions and are never settled about the issue as to whether they really and truly believe that they made the right one or not. If, for example, you make a decision and things don't turn out the way you expected, do you conclude automatically wrong decision? Or could it be that God has placed you in a position that's very difficult because of something He wants to do in your life? It isn't what you expected, isn't what you signed up for, but God has placed you there. Then how do you respond? It's very important that you and I know how to go about making decisions. Somebody says, well, very simple what I do. I just toss a coin. Heads I will, tails I still will. And so, or somebody says, well, I read the horoscope and I believe that somehow, forget it. Or somebody says, well, you know, here's what I do. I just look at my choices and just make a choice and pray that God will help me and that somehow I'm just going to barrel on through. None of those are biblical ways to make decisions in your life, because some decisions are so critical and some decisions are irreversible. You cannot change them. And so therefore, you and I should be wise in how we go about making decisions in our life that affect us or affect others, affect our family, people we love, people we work with. Very important how we go about it. So what I'd like to do is I'd like to give you a pattern. You may do all of these things already, but maybe you don't. So put it this way. When suddenly a decision comes, do you have a certain way to think about it? Or do you just think, well, I got to figure this out? So what I want to do is to make it simple. It's simple, but not necessarily easy. But I can tell you this. It absolutely works every single time. Because I know by experience, it's what I've been doing for years and years and years. And I know that it works. And I know that God is in it because He loves us and He wants what's best for us. He's going to enable us to make a wise decision. So I want you to turn, if you will, to the 25th Psalm. And I just want us to read one verse. We could read lots of them. But let's just read one verse to begin with. And I want you to notice this verse. Looks like part of it doesn't really match the other part. But look at this 12th verse. And here's what he says. Who is the man or woman who fears the Lord? He will instruct him in the way he should choose. Who is the man who fears the Lord? He will instruct him. That is, God will give direction for our life. He will instruct him, he says, in the way he should choose. Now, if you think about, for example, let's go back to the Old Testament. How did God answer the question of direction in the Old Testament? Sometimes by an angel, sometimes by God speaking to him personally. Sometimes, for example, God would give them some sign. And so visions, dreams, had all different kind of ways to speak to people. Now, you and I live in the New Testament day, and we have the awesome Word of God that settles a lot of these questions automatically. But when somebody says, well, does God still speak to people personally today? And the answer is absolutely. Now, I could give you a number of examples, but I'll just give you one, for example, to indicate it. I was in the process of making a decision that would affect me and multitudes of other people. And I didn't want to do it because I felt very inadequate. Second, I was just afraid to do it. And so I sort of pawned it off on another pastor friend of mine. We'd been in a prayer meeting and praying about it, and I didn't want to do it, and so I thought he would be a good one to do it, and so I just suggested that he be the man. Well, he said, no, I'm not going to do it. So I thought another one of my friends might do it. And so when I left that night, I went back to the hotel, and I woke up feeling fantastic that was off my shoulder, and I didn't have to do it. I got dressed, and I walked to the door and reached for the doorknob. Loudly, not vocally, loudly God said to me, don't put your hand on that doorknob until you're willing to do what I ask you to do. It was so loud. I fell on my face at the bed, end of the bed, weeping before God, and I stayed there till finally I said, Lord, I still don't want to, and I'm still afraid. But if that's what you want, that's what I'm willing to do. It became a very, very momentous time in my life. That's not the only time. I'm just giving you that one example to say this. Are you listening carefully? Say amen.
3: Amen.
2: God will speak to you about critical issues in your life that He knows is the right decision for you to make. Decision He desires that you make. Decision He'll help you make. Decisions that He will enable you to do whatever that decision requires of you. He's just as willing to speak to you. But you have to be ready for that. You have to be willing for Him to. And so I'm saying all that to preface everything else by simply saying, God wants you to make the right decision. In every circumstance of life, God is not up to tripping you up. He doesn't have a bunch of secrets He's keeping from you. He knows His will for you. Think about this. He created you for His purpose with His plan in mind. The best plan possible, and therefore, why would He keep something from you which He knows you need to know? God is willing to reveal Himself. He's willing to speak to you very, very clearly as is necessary if He knows your heart is right and He will know whether it is or not, and that you're willing to do what He says do. So with that in mind, let's think about how God speaks and how He wants to speak to you. And so often God has spoken to people and they refuse to listen to Him. There's a reason. Now, I want you to notice in this verse, I want you to notice the first part of this. He asked this question, who is the man who fears the Lord? Now, watch this carefully. Then he says, following that, God will instruct him, the man who fears the Lord, in the way he should choose. What does it mean to fear the Lord? Because he says God will instruct that person in the way he should choose. When the Bible speaks of fearing God, there are two words, several words for fear, but primarily we have two different kind of fears. There is fear, which is a fear of being afraid of something. You say, I fear fire, I fear swimming. And then there's the fear, which this verse means reverence. To fear the Lord is to acknowledge, to stand in awe before Him. To fear the Lord means you reverence Him as the sovereign of the universe, the creator of all things, that He's the Lord God. He's omniscient, omnipresent. He's the master. He's merciful and holy. That is, when you and I come to God, we're coming to this awesome God who is our Father, but He's still up and above and beyond anything that you and I can describe. Holy, holy, holy is the Lord God Almighty. So when we talk about fearing God, we're talking about acknowledging who He is, acknowledging His authority and His right to dictate to us and to show us what we should do in every single situation. All of us should have a fear of the Lord. The Bible says the fear of the Lord is the beginning of wisdom. When somebody says to you, "What so-and-so is a wise man," then find out what they believe about God. He said, fearing the Lord is the beginning of wisdom. So we're talking about this awesome sense of authority, recognition, worship, and adoration of Almighty God. In light of who He is, He says, the person who fears the Lord, God will give him instruction and direction for his life. Now, with that in mind, what I'd like to do is I'd like to give you six words. They're phrases, but I want you to remember the six words. If you will follow this pattern, I can absolutely assure you, guarantee you, God will give you clear direction without doubt, no matter what you're facing in life. That's what He desires to do. He doesn't desire to keep you wondering about something. And here's the first word. If you'll think about it for a moment, if you're in the process of making a decision, the first word is clear the pathway. There's a phrase, clear the pathway. So the pathway is what we're talking about. Now, what do we mean by that? You notice what he says. He says, the person who fears the Lord, God will enable him to make the right decision. Think about this. You and I are coming to the Lord to ask Him for direction for our life. Clear the pathway means simply this. Clear your heart of any known sin, disobedience, whether it's an attitude or action. You got to get rid of that. Think about this. You're asking Holy God to give you His mind to a sinful mind that is living in sin and intends to keep on living in sin, and you're asking God to give you direction, He's not going to do it. Or you can come up with something, and you may make a decision that you think, well, I made the right decision. If you didn't ask God, eventually catch up with you. What I want you to say is this. The very idea of living in sin and asking God for His guidance, it's a contradiction. For example, sin is to the mind what fog is to the highway in front of you. When you're driving down the highway 60 to 70 miles an hour, and all of a sudden you come to this river and this fog has just covered the highway totally and completely, you can't see 20 feet in front of you. Sin does to the brain, to the mind, what fog does on the highway. And therefore, one of the primary reasons that many people can't make a decision or make the wrong decision, critical decisions, they make the wrong decision. Why? Because they are living in sin, disobeying God, have an attitude that is totally unscriptural, but they've been saved and they think, well, you know, I'm saved, and so therefore, why doesn't God answer my prayer? For the simple reason, He's under no obligation to answer the prayer of a person who's living in sin. If He did, He would be, by His actions, condoning your sinfulness. And He's not going to do that. Oh, a lot of people get by with this and that, and they say, well, you know, God did this for me when God didn't do it at all. You can manipulate a lot of things that God's not into. But eventually, the consequences will come. So when we say, clear the pathway, we're saying, look at your life and ask yourself the question, what is it in my life that doesn't fit who I am and my relationship to Him that will hinder God from giving me clear direction? Direction without doubt. He will make it crystal clear. But you have to start with a clean heart. Clean heart, listen, clear mind. Heart's not clean, your mind's not going to be clean because it all fits together. So you're asking God to show you direction for your life. The first thing you have to deal with is, what is there in my life that would keep God from giving me very clear direction? I say again, if He gave you clear direction, you're living in sin, you keep at it, He's just condoned your actions. What will you do? Keep living in sin. And God could never, He would never abide by that. Now, you say, well, when you say clear the pathway, what do you mean? Two things. Number one, you got to deal with sin. And secondly, if you really want God's direction, listen, you have to bring your desires to a point of neutral. Listen, you have to bring it to a neutrality in the eyes of God, your eyes that, Lord, this is what I want. But if this is not what you want, I'll do whatever you say. In other words, it's a submission up to His will, whatever that is. So you have to bring it to neutrality. You say, well, now, if I have a very strong desire, you mean I got to give up my desire? You have to be willing to submit your will and let Him bring you to the point of being neutral to this point. Lord, this is what I want. This is what I think is the right thing. But if this isn't, I want Your will above everything else. I am committed to doing Your will. I may not like it, but I'm committed to doing it. When you do that, you have opened the door for God to begin to bless you and give you clear direction. Because what you've said is, I have a mind of my own, Lord. I have desires in my life. All of us have desires. And we've all had desires that are not the will of God. And we've all probably still have some desires that are not necessarily the will of God. But when He confronts you and you come to making the decision, you've got to be willing to bring that to Him and say, Lord, above everything else, I want what You want. God always responds to that. Then, of course, the second one is this, and that is to exercise patience. Now, all of us want God to answer our prayer as soon as we get through asking, because we're usually in a hurry for something. And we don't understand why God, for example, doesn't do it when we ask Him to do it. And there are always reasons for that. But let me just say this. When you have this sudden urge to jump and make a decision, back off. Ask yourself the question, does this look like God? Does this sound like God? Does this fit who God is as far as the principles of Scripture are concerned? Because we can all get in situations where people will want us to make a snap decision, a quick decision. To be patient means that I'm willing to trust God. If I say, God, I've got to have it now, and God knows I don't need it now, He's going to not let me have it now. What I'm saying is, God, You didn't give it to me when I asked. What I'm saying is, I'm wiser than You are, and I don't trust You because I thought I should have it now, and You didn't answer my prayer. We act like children. We don't even realize we do. And so patience means, listen, I'm willing to submit to God's timing. I'm willing to submit to God's time. And if something is not His will, we've already decided, no, I don't want what's not your will. And oftentimes people will pray for a while and then they give up and they say, well, I prayed a whole week and God didn't answer my prayer. Here's what I've discovered about people who pray a whole week. Usually it's 5 minutes a day. And they wonder, why isn't God answering my prayer? Why isn't He doing this? The scripture says many times concerning, for example, He says, my soul waits there only upon God. I'm willing to wait upon Him. Be strong and of a good courage. Wait, I say, on the Lord. And the scripture says in the 25th Psalm, a person who waits upon the Lord will never be ashamed. Maybe you ought to write that verse down. 25th Psalm, in verse 3. Indeed, none of those who wait for you will be ashamed. That is, God promises us that if we have to wait for some decisions, He says, you'll never be ashamed for waiting upon me. Now, sometimes a person is going to ask you, well, what are you waiting for? And you say, I'm waiting for the Lord to give me direction. And they'll say, well, how long do you have to wait? They'll sort of urge them. You know why they say that? Because it's a foreign idea to them. The fact that you're asking in prayer for God to do something and you're saying, I'm waiting for the Lord. And here's what they're going to say. They're going to say, well, how do you know when God's speaking? And what they do, they open themselves up for a real message from you about to find the will of God. So when they sort of need you a little bit about those things, don't take it personal. They don't have enough wisdom to understand how God works in helping us make decisions in our life. So sometimes when He says wait, why does He say wait? Not because it's not the right decision, but He knows what He's getting ready over here to make all that work perfectly for you. So He says, I want you to wait. And I'll show you whether this is the right decision or not. He's working out things that you and I would never know about in our future. Then, of course, be alert to pressure. That's the third one. All of us have come to decision-making process in our life, and we've made the mistake of asking our friend, what do you think? And usually, they'll say, well, if I were you, this is what I would do. They're not you. You have to be watchful for pressure. Because oftentimes people want you to make a decision. If you, for example, are dating someone and that person says to you, I want to get married, and they come back in 3 or 4 months and says, look, it's now or never, you tell them never. For the simple reason, don't let anybody pressure you into doing something that you're not sure is the will of God, especially in something that's irrevocable. There are financial decisions that are irrevocable. There are health decisions that are irrevocable. And so don't let somebody pressure you, and people will pressure you in all kinds of ways. Now, there are two kinds of pressure. There is external pressure from other people who want to encourage you to make a decision quickly. And listen, everybody hears this on the phone. You pick up the phone, you don't know where that number's coming from, and you say hello, and they just start. And they don't stop, they don't start, you say, wait a minute, ma'am, and then you realize you're talking to some machine. Sometimes it's not a machine. Sometimes it's somebody who've been trained to just keep talking, thinking that's going to talk you into something. People are big time when it comes to not just encouraging, but putting pressure on people. And you have to be careful. What is the will of God and what is somebody's pressure? And especially if they come on sweet and loving and kind and tell you all the wonderful things that are going to happen if you make this decision, and here's what you can bet on. Listen, here's what you have to do. You have to ask the question, does that sound like God? Mm-mm. Does that sound like God? You say, well, how will I know how God sounds? Read the Word of God. If you read the Word of God and listen, you fill your mind with the thoughts of God, you'll be able to discern whether something's of God, whether it's not. And so the whole issue of pressure. There's outside pressure that people put on us. And sometimes a person says, well, you know, here's a job, take it today or forget it. No matter how long you've waited, if you don't have clarity from God, don't do anything that you don't have God's solution for and His answer. In other words, somebody says, well, I've waited and, you know, I'm desperate. Listen, God's not desperate. God has a will for your life. He will show you what to do. He'll make it crystal clear in your life what you ought to do about any decision that you make. Now, there's another kind of pressure, and that's internal pressure. The internal pressure is this. I'm afraid if I don't do this now, I'll miss it forever. I'm afraid I'm going to be rejected. I'm afraid of criticism. We have internal pressure that we place upon ourselves. And it has no basis. Or maybe if you have an issue with somebody accepting you or rejecting you, and that's all that important to you, you'll make a wrong decision based on, listen, on your own pressure. It may be that the other person doesn't care what you do, but you think that they'll reject you if you don't make a certain decision. If you live a godly life, mark this down, you will be rejected. You live a godly life, you will be misunderstood. You fear that somebody's going to reject you, or they'll think, well, you're not godly, you're not Christian, you don't care. If you really cared, you'd make this decision. If you were thinking, in other words, we could go on and on and on about what people

take the first step. So there's external pressure, there's internal pressure, and you have to be discerning enough to know that if your friends tell you something, it may be that you'll have a friend who'll tell you something that is exactly what God wants. You have to be careful who you're listening to. And what you always have to ask is this: what are the consequences if I make this decision? Don't ever forget that word. Consequences always follow decisions. It may be good consequences or bad consequences. Consequences always follow decisions. And the reason people get in the mess that they're in, financially, relationally, you name it, they don't count the consequences. If I'm going to make wise decisions, then I have to deal with pressure. Then the fourth thing is this, and that is persist in our prayer. Now, let's say you're asking God to give you direction about something, and you've prayed about 10 minutes about it today. Well, you wake up the next morning and you didn't hear a thing. You prayed all week long, didn't hear a thing. All month long, didn't hear a thing. God's not listening. Watch this. Because you don't get clear direction about something today does not mean that God is not listening. I remember praying for something for 6 solid months. I prayed for it every single day that God would give me direction. Well, what He showed me was He had tried to give me direction before and I didn't listen. You know why I didn't listen? Because I was afraid. I was afraid I couldn't do what He was requiring of me. And I prayed and prayed and prayed and prayed. I remember 6 months. I took some time to go fast and pray because I was afraid. I didn't know how to do it. You say, well, that's the second thing you were afraid and didn't know how to do. They're more than that. But I'm telling you, when I think about it, I prayed and prayed and prayed and asked God to show me. When it got right down to the bitter end and the decision had to be made, I said, okay, Lord. It wasn't that He hadn't heard me. He was having to deal with me. And every single one of us, listen, have enough of self in us. We all have that. We have enough of what we want or what we are afraid of or whatever it might be, that sometimes the reason we have to keep praying about something is that God, in that prayer time, is doing what? Softening us up, helping us to see things in our life, for example, that ought not to be there. Sometimes it's a fact that you're asking God to give you direction, and the Lord knows exactly what He has in mind, but He also knows in your present spiritual state, you're not ready for that. So one of the primary reasons we have to keep praying is for God to work on us. Now, that's not always true every single time. Sometimes God will lay something on our heart, and it's out there in the future. He wants us to start talking to Him about it now. Why? Because in the process of talking to Him about it, even maybe several months or whatever it might be, God is in the process of drawing us close to Him, intimately with Him, sifting things out of our life, maybe the way we think, and it's not necessarily something bad you think, but the way you think about that given situation. God has to work in our hearts. And so when we think, well, God's not hearing me. And you say, well, if you just keep on praying and keep on praying, finally God's got to answer. You can't make God do anything. The reason we have to keep praying, because we're seeking an answer, and sometimes the reason we have to keep praying is because God is in the process of shaping us up exactly where He wants us. Now, I'm saying all that to say this. You can't force God's answer. And you can pray for 2 or 3 weeks about something that you think is critical and you need an answer and God doesn't give you an answer. You say, what happens? You say, I quit. You know what? If God loved me, He'd answer my prayer. I prayed and I prayed and I prayed and I don't have an answer. And so then what happens? Because you're unwilling to wait for Him to make it clear, you make a decision. It's a wrong decision. And who gets the blame? God. He didn't answer my prayer. God doesn't keep secrets. He wants you to know exactly how to make a wise decision. In the process of that, sometimes we have to pray a while before we get God's mind and God's heart about something. But think about what's happening. You say, well, I'm just wasting time. Listen, anytime you and the Lord are talking about something together, you're not wasting time. You're not wasting time. Without even realizing it, you are growing in your relationship with Him. He's doing something on the inside of you. I'll tell you when you'll realize it, much later. Most of the time, we don't realize what God's up to. He's working in our

0: life, and we don't realize it at the time because we can't see it. But then after the decision is made or time goes by, we look back and say, thank you, dear God. Thank you that you didn't give me that when I asked for it. How many of you have asked God for something and had to later thank God that he didn't answer it? We all have. Okay, suppose he'd have given it to you the first time you asked. You'd be in trouble. And so we have to be patient. We have to be sensitive to the pressure of what's going on in our prayer time. We have to be wise about how we go about it. Then, of course, we have to rest in God's promise. Now, this is why the Word of God is so very important. There are so many promises, and you know so many of them. If I'm going to find out what God wants me to do in a situation, I have to rest in His promises. And one of them is, He says, ask and it shall be given you, seek and you shall find, knock and it will be opened to you. That's the promise of Almighty God. He says this is the confidence that we have in Him, that if we ask anything according to His will, He hears us. And if we know that He hears us, we know that we have the petition we desired of Him. And on and on and on we could go of promises. And so if I'm making a decision and I'm coming to that point of asking God to make it crystal clear, here's what will happen. If you will open the Word of God, if you just begin to read in the Psalms and the Proverbs alone, you may say, well, you know, I don't know a whole lot about Psalms and Proverbs. Just read and ask God to speak to your heart. Lord, is there something here that you need to say to me? Do you want to use your Word to speak to my heart? So often He does. And I remember in one occasion, not too long ago, when I was trying to make a decision about something, and I was just asking God to make it very clear because it was so critical in my thinking. The Lord just laid this verse on my heart. I was reading along, and I thought, well, Lord, how are you going to do that? And probably two or three days later, no later, I was reading again in the book of Isaiah, and it's like the Lord says, the zeal of the Lord will accomplish this. I knew I had my answer. I didn't know how to do it. What He was saying is, you don't have to figure that out. You just trust me. Here's what I want you to do. Don't figure that out. Just trust me. And that is exactly what He did. There's something about the awesome Word of God. He says His Word is what? A lamp to our feet and a light unto our path. God will show you in every single decision what to do. But sometimes it takes time. Waiting upon Him, listening to Him, getting into the Word, saying, God, what is it in the Word you're trying to say to me? This is why I say to you over and over and over again, listen carefully. Every day you should read the Word of God every day, because what you're doing when you're reading, you're putting the way God thinks into your mind so that things will be crystal clear. Now, let me tell you something. One of our members told me a few moments ago, he said he takes a CD of every Sunday morning sermon to his 8-year-old grandson. 8 years old. And he says, a couple times he's forgotten, he got reminded, where's my copy of the sermon? And he's 8 years old. Now, you think about, you say, well, what can an 8-year-old learn? You just think how much truth that little boy is getting in his mind, in his heart, in his soul, in his spirit, in his subconscious. If he will keep listening as a young boy, and you see, listen, here's what he doesn't have to deal with. He doesn't have to deal with a whole bunch of doubt. You know what? He hadn't learned to doubt yet. He just knows that God is speaking to him. What would make an 8-year-old child want to hear a sermon like this or many of the others? And I hear it many, many times from parents. Why do they want to listen? God has created something within them very, very early in life. And so what's it? He's creating a hunger to know God. And I would say to any grandparent, when you can sit down with your grandchildren and talk to them about the Lord one at a time, and how you come to make decisions in your life. You think, well, they're not interested in that. Yes, they are. And kids today who are, whether 12 or 16, 18, whatever it might be, they're facing situations and circumstances that most of us would never have known how to deal with when we were 18 years of age. They're already facing them. And isn't it interesting that God is giving them such ability and talent and skill mentally? Look at all the technology. There's not an adult in here who can move their fingers as fast probably as a kid on their iPad or on the computer. Why? They just come into the world with a deeper understanding of those things, and we have to figure out and figure it out and figure it out. Interesting thing to me, you can give it to them right out of the store, and somehow they know exactly what to do. Well, you know what? God also is using that technology and that ability and skill in His Word. If you're going to get answers from God, you've got to believe Him when He says, this is the answer. You say, well, how am I going to believe Him? Listen carefully. You have a question? You're asking God to give you direction. You've come through these first four issues here. And you're asking God to give you something in His Word to make it certain. He's so willing to do that. Now, if you go looking for one of your favorite verses and said, oh, yeah, well, here's what you said, God. No. I'm simply saying that God will make it clear. And oftentimes, it is through His Word. Because that's His primary way of speaking to us. Now, we have the Holy Spirit. It's the Holy Spirit who turns you to that verse. It's the Holy Spirit who speaks to your heart through that verse. So when somebody says, does God speak today? Yes. And listen, this is better than the Old Testament. They didn't have this. We've got God's Word. Listen, you have the mind of God in print. I don't think you can ask a single solitary question for which there is not a clear answer from God in His Word. That's why in praying, it's praying and reading and listening and saying, God, speak to my heart, and here's what it'll do. You'll be asking about something, and maybe a little time will go by, and one day you're not even thinking about it, and all of a sudden, crystal clear, God, there's the answer. Because He loves you, and because He wants you to know how to live out your life. Then I'd say one last thing, and that is this, and that is wait for His peace. And in Colossians chapter 3 and this 15th verse, listen to what He says, and I love this. He says, let the peace of Christ rule in your hearts, to which indeed you were called in one body, and be thankful. When He says, let the peace of God rule, what does that mean? For example, if I'm asking for a decision, Lord, what would you have me to do? Here's what He says. This is a finality with God. When you've struggled and you've fretted and you've fumed about it all and you think you know what it is, and He gives you this perfect, unquestionable peace. Peace is the rule of God. In other words, peace in seeking the mind of God is like the umpire. He calls you safe. When you can struggle with it and go through whatever you have to go through to find out what God wants. How do you know it? There'll be a peace in your heart. And people may tell you no, they may complain, they may do all kinds of things. But listen, when God gives you a peace, there's nothing like that. You can face anybody, anytime, anywhere, about anything when you have the peace of God in your heart that you've asked Him, you sought His direction, your heart's clean, you're saying, I'll do whatever you say do. He says, let the peace of Christ rule in your heart. Now watch this. Here's the reason you can bet on that. Because the peace of Christ means the mind of Christ. Here's what He says. Here's what He believes. Here's what He's saying about this. If you've got sin in your life, there'll be confusion, frustration, questions, doubts, all kind of things. But you can come to the most difficult decisions in life, and you follow this pattern, and you're making a decision. God does not intend for you to have to make a decision with hoping and praying, and I think so, I hope so. None of that. You know so. And you can face anything as long as you know that God has given you clear direction in your life. Direction without doubt. And the final proof is a peace, the Bible says, that passes all understanding. Now watch this. It passes your friends' understanding. It passes your enemies' understanding. It'll pass your understanding. You just know that it's there. Now, there's some things you don't have to ask the mind of God about. For example, somebody says, well, I'm thinking about being saved whenever the Lord leads me. The Bible says, behold, today is the day of salvation. You do not have to pray to ask God if you should be saved or not. The Scripture's clear. You do not have to pray and ask God if it's His will for you to be baptized. It is. The Bible makes it clear. You do not have to pray and ask God if you should forgive this person for wronging you. It is the will of God. There are many things that people say, I've been praying about it. Well, sometimes they're just crystal clear in the Scripture what the Word of God is. If something's crystal clear, I don't have to pray about it. I just have to choose to obey Him or disobey. But primarily what we've been speaking about are those decisions that are difficult. What they demand of us, what it requires of us, what other people think, and all those matters. You can know for sure the mind of God if you're willing to approach it in the right way. Well, let's say, for example, that you're not a believer. You say, well, what is the will of God for my life? The will of God for your life is for you to confess your sins to Him, repent of them, turn away from it, tell the Lord Jesus Christ that you believe He died on the cross for your sins, and you're accepting His death as payment for your sin and surrendering your life to Him. You don't have to say, Lord, save me if you can, He can. Save me if you will, He will. You don't have to ask any of that. You ask Him to forgive you of your sins and accept by faith that what He said is true. That if we confess our sins, He's faithful and just to forgive us of our sins. Believe on the Lord Jesus Christ and you will be saved. If you confess with your mouth Jesus Christ is Lord, believe in your heart that God's raised Him from the dead, you'll be saved. There's some things you don't have to question. So if you've never trusted Him as your Savior, you don't have to find the will of God. I can tell you what it is. It's all through the Word of God. All through the Scripture. Trust Him as your personal Savior. Follow Him. The Holy Spirit will come into your life and begin to give you direction for your life. That's the will of God for everyone. So, listen, everybody in here and everybody out there, whoever you are, you're facing decisions in your life. I know you are. We all do. So, are you going to make decisions based on the guidance and direction of Almighty God through His Spirit speaking to you through His Word, through prayer, listening to Him, or maybe through some other godly person who has your best interest at heart? Or are you just going to decide, I'm going to make this decision? Watch this. Pride can destroy you. Pride, listen, here's what pride says. I can make the decision. I don't need any help. That's where a lot of people have lost it, because they could make it without God. You can't make it without Him. I plead with you in Jesus' name for your own sake. Trust Him as your Savior. Surrender your life to Him. Let Him be your decision maker. Father, how grateful we are that when we come to You, we always have unbelievable consequences, because that's who You are. I pray for people who are in the process of making critical decisions, or even making an important decision, or a small decision, a big decision. They're all big in Your eyes because they have to do with our obedience to You. Make it crystal clear, Father, as they follow through these steps. Make it crystal clear so that they can say to others, God has spoken to me and made it crystal clear what I'm to do. We love You and praise You, Father, for not leaving it up to us, but helping us through these times. In Jesus' name, amen.
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0: When you fly most any place today, your baggage is an issue. They want to know how many bags you have. They want to know how much they weigh. Sometimes they want to know what's in them. And then they want you to know how much it's going to cost you extra for having those bags. Then the whole issue is, will they get there when you do? Secondly, if not, will they finally catch up with you? Or thirdly, you just lose them all together. And so what I want to talk about in this message is a different kind of baggage. But the title of this message is Unloading Your Baggage. And I want you to turn, if you will, to Hebrews chapter 12. And I want us to read these first three verses together, because we're talking about baggage. And the truth is, all of us have it. We have baggage that you can't buckle up. We have baggage that you can't tie up. And so we have baggage you can't lock up.
3: But we have baggage in our lives, and that's what I want to talk about in this particular passage. So look, if you will, in this 12th chapter of Hebrews and the first three verses. Therefore, which refers to everything the writer has been referring to in chapter 11, all these wonderful saints of God who have passed on before us. Now he says it's as if they were overlooking over the portals of heaven, encouraging us in our race and the Christian life. He says, therefore, since we have so great a cloud of witnesses surrounding us, let us lay aside every encumbrance and the sin which so easily entangles us. And let us run with endurance the race that is set before us, fixing our eyes on Jesus, the author and perfecter of faith, who for the joy set before him endured the cross, despising the shame, and has sat down at the right hand of the throne of God. For consider him who has endured such hostility by sinners against himself, so that you will not grow weary and lose heart. Well, in the Old Testament as well as the New Testament, games were a big thing in those days, at all kind of races. And so the writers of the scripture oftentimes would include something that referred to their sports. And here he's talking about a race, and he's likening the race of those days and likening it to the Christian life, that for us, the Christian life is a race. And so the Christian life's not easy. Three times in these three verses, he mentions the word endurance, which means you have to work at it. That is, you have to hang in there. You don't give up and quit because things are difficult. It's not easy to live a Christian life, and it's not easy to run a race and to win it. But in this passage, I want us to look at something that all of us have to deal with in our life. In fact, things that we have to deal with we're not even aware of. In fact, one of the primary reasons so many people are unhappy, they don't understand why they're unhappy. They don't seem to be making it in life the way they would like to. They don't like their attitude toward God, themselves, or other people. They don't understand why. They don't like feeling those things, but they feel them. And they feel inadequate. They can't figure out why. And oftentimes as a Christian, they will confess their sin, ask God to forgive them, and move on, only to commit the same sin again. Or they come to the place where they confess their sins, repent of their sins, and think, God, I've done this over and over and over again. I'm wasting my time. I don't think you're listening. Why aren't you hearing me? What's going on in my life? Well, he's listening, but it just may be that you have not identified the issue in your life that God wants you to see and to identify. So what I want to do in this message, I want to help you identify something. Notice he uses two words here. One of them is encumbrance, and the other is the sin. Not just sin in general, but the sin. And the construction is such that when a writer wanted to emphasize something, he put an article in front of it, the sin. Not just any sin, but the sin. And so I want us to look at the baggage that all of us have to deal with in our life, because all of us have it. And sometimes this baggage came with us when we were very early in life. For example, many parents put baggage into the lives of their little children very early in life. Baggage that damages them in such a fashion that they live with it the rest of their life, unless someone helps them to identify it and then to deal with it. And so when the Bible speaks of an encumbrance, it means something that's hindering. And we are speaking here, for example, of one who is running a race. Well, a person who's running a race would not run it with long trousers, for example, or a coat, and certainly not a tie. But anything and everything that would slow them down, they would take it off. They wouldn't try to run a race to win it with anything that encumbered them, that in some fashion hindered them with stumbling blocks and divide their mind. And so the same thing is true in the life of a believer. We can live out our life with encumbrances, with those things that hinder us. And so when he speaks of encumbrances, he says, let us lay aside every encumbrance, anything and everything that would hinder us from living out the Christian life the way we desire and the way God wants us to. Every encumbrance and the sin which so easily besets us. Now, when we think about encumbrances, let's think about them in the light of what they really are in the life of a believer. They're not things, for example, that you can put your finger on and say, this is it, because I see it. It may be something that you feel, but you don't know what it is. And if you have some encumbrances in your life or some encumbrance in your life and you can't identify it, what's going to happen is you're going to live your whole life wondering, what happened? What did I miss? Why did I go through life with these feelings? And oftentimes you'll find yourself maybe blaming someone else or accusing someone else or maybe even getting a little jealous of people who really have real peace and joy in their heart, and yet something's going on inside of you. So what I'd like to do, I would like to list some of these encumbrances that people have. Now watch this. You can be a fine Christian. You can read your Bible every day. You can pray. You can go to church. You can tithe your income. You can do all those things. And in spite of that, you can have an encumbrance in your life that is having a very negative, painful, and sometimes destructive effect in your life. So I'd like to begin by just naming a few of them. And I want to encourage you to be honest enough to look at these and ask yourself the question, is that true in my life? If you're not willing to do that, you're not willing to grow. If you're not willing to do that, you won't grow. And if you can be honest enough with yourself to say, I'm going to face this. Whatever he's talking about, I'm going to face this. You will walk away more enlightened about yourself, your relationship to God, your understanding oftentimes of how other people operate. So I want to begin by one of the most familiar encumbrances, and that is a poor self-image. Well, you say, where did I get that? You could have developed it from your parents being very critical of you and say that you will never amount to anything, or you don't look as good as your brother. You're not nearly as intelligent as your sister. All of that is very damaging. And so a person grows up with this feeling, I'll never amount to anything, or I'll never be able to match up to what my parents expect. I'll never be able to accomplish in life what I'd like to. And I'll certainly not be able to be like my sister. And on and on and on that goes. Now, where does this come from? A kid does not grow up with a bad self-image. It has to be instilled within them. The way they're treated, what they hear about them. And so they grow up with this image of themselves. And all of their life, it is damaging to them. It hinders their Christian walk. And when it comes to the Christian race, it's a hindrance because they're wearing something, carrying something that doesn't fit them. It doesn't fit any child of God, but they wear it. Why? Because it was handed down to them, because it was given to them. Sometimes it's developed over a period of time and after some time in their life. Maybe the way they were treated in school. Maybe they were bullied. Maybe the teacher said, well, you're just a failure. All of us have to deal with those things that are thrown at us and into us that we didn't ask for. And for some people, they just brush it off and say, well, you know what? You can just forget it. Or some people take it personally, and it becomes a part of their self-image, and it becomes an encumbrance in their life. A second thing is a defeatist attitude. And that is, there's some people who think somehow I'll never be able to succeed. No matter how hard I try, I just don't have what it takes. And so they approach their job, they approach their marriage, they approach sports, whatever it might be. And somehow they don't see themselves as winners. They see themselves as defeated by the circumstances of life. Of course, feelings of rejection. One of the most painful, damaging emotions that a person can experience in life is feeling rejected. Oftentimes, this is because of a parent or maybe a brother or a sister. And you say, well, they wouldn't have that kind of effect. Oh, yes, they do. A brother or a sister can damage one another by their attitude, their actions, and the words that they say to each other. And so they feel rejected. For example, ask any person who has ever been divorced or separated, they feel rejection. Rejection is one of the most painful feelings that a person can experience. And yet when it happens, if a person does not realize it's there or cannot somehow accept the fact that they're experiencing rejection in their life, they'll blame somebody else or go through life wondering why they have the feelings that they have. Then there's a whole idea of perfectionism. And the perfectionist is a person who will not accomplish much in life because they don't think they can do it adequate enough. They won't attempt something because they can't do it perfectly. Well, what's perfect? And so oftentimes they're very defeated in life because of that attitude. People have a fear of failure. No matter what you challenge them with, somehow they have this fear that they may not be able to accomplish it. Some people don't take a good job because they don't feel like they can do a good job at it. Some people are afraid to get married. Some people are afraid, for example, to engage in situations and circumstances that are wonderful opportunities that God gives them, but somehow they have a fear of failure. And then, of course, there is procrastination. They just wait. They just don't do it. They just hold off. If you ask them why, they don't know. But when you link these things together, oftentimes one encumbrance is a part of another encumbrance. And so more than likely it wouldn't be just one, but certainly some of these go together. Then a lack of self-control. If a person doesn't have a sense of self-control, they're easily persuaded in situations and circumstances. And what happens? It gets them off the track. Instead of running the race that God has set for them, His perfect plan and will for their life, they get off doing something else. Many men in the ministry started out listening to God, got distracted by a job or by more money, step out of the will of God, out of the ministry, and what happens? All the rest of their life, they pay a terrible price because they were not willing to do, not willing to set their mind to do what God called them to do. A lack of concentration. If a person has a lack of concentration, they don't accomplish much because their mind drifts. It drifts to this and to that and so forth, and you give them something to do, and they get part of it done. You say, well, why didn't you finish? Well, I don't know. I just got distracted. They drift in their thinking, and it's a way of life for them. And these are the kind of people who never really accomplish much in life because they just can't seem to concentrate. They're thinking about it now, but then something comes along, somebody, something somebody says, and what happens? They just go from one thing to the other. And then there are people who have a negative attitude. There are people who have a negative attitude about everything. Well, that won't work. Well, the sun's going to shine today. Yeah, but it's raining this morning. Well, you're looking fantastic, but you should have seen me yesterday. And so on and on they go. They can come up with something negative no matter what you say. Why? It's in them. It's part of their thinking. They don't look for the good. They can't even accept a good compliment. They just can't do it. And you ask them why. Oh, well, I can take a compliment. Well, just try it. And so somehow they can. Listen, if somebody gives you a compliment, take it. Why not? Just accept what God may send your way. And so don't be negative about it. If somebody thinks you're fantastic, say thank you very much. If somebody thinks you don't do too well, say thank you very much. Because you don't need to answer that. But you don't have to be negative. But if you are negative, I'll tell you something else. You don't have many friends. Who of us loves somebody who's just negative all the time? We don't, because they you know what they do? They drain something from us. They pull something from us. And so a person who has that attitude has a very damaging attitude. Then there are people who are suspicious. And so you walk up to them, shake hands and say, you know what, I'm so happy to meet you. I wonder what he wants. I wonder what she wants. They're suspicious about everything. You give them a present, and they want to know, what do you want in return? Somehow they just can't seem to accept that you could love them, that you could admire them, that you could appreciate them, that you would love to be their friend. They can't do it. They're suspicious of everything. It is a part of one of those encumbrances in their life. And then, of course, one of the worst is indecision. Some people, they can't make a decision. There may be financial opportunities, job opportunities. It may be opportunities in relationships, health, for example. Can't make a decision. Well, I have this pain. Well, have you been to the doctor? No. Well, I'm going. When are you going? Well, I don't know. Probably next to death, and then I'm going. They can't make a decision. Now, look, all of those things, that's not all the encumbrances there are emotionally. Any one of those in your life is going to keep you, hinder you in your relationship to God, your relationship to each other, and your relationship to yourself. Everybody should have a good attitude toward themselves. You say, well, that sounds like pride. It's not pride. Do you think Jesus had a good attitude toward himself? Sure he did. Every single person should be able, listen to this, should be able to love something about themselves. That's not pride. That's not arrogance. That's the fact that God made you. Look how he made you. Some of you are happy with the way he made you. Some of you may not be happy. But God's happy. He made you for a purpose. What does God think? Here's what he thinks. I love you, and I love you, and I love you, and I love you, and I made you the way you are for a specific purpose, and now run the race and make the best of it. Trust me. But if I let these encumbrances into my life and allow, watch this, and allow them to remain there, they will damage you. Now, I'm going to tell you something about myself, just to let you know that we're all imperfect. And somebody says, well, do you have encumbrances in your life? I had a very damaging encumbrance in my life that I was not even aware of. And it taught me something about looking at other areas of my life to see what was there. And I looked around at this particular point in my life and everything was right. Except on the inside of me, something that I could not identify was not right. I didn't know what it was. I'd pray. I'd look around. I couldn't blame anything on anybody. Church was growing. Everything was fantastic except on the inside of me. So finally, I called four of my friends and I said, you know, God's trying to tell me something and I don't know what it is and I need some help. Now, I'd already been a pastor for a number of years. So I called these four men. We all met in Colorado. They all came from different places in the country and I happen to know them. So I said, here's what I want to do. I don't know what God is trying to say to me, but I've got to find out. So here's what I'd like to do. I would like to tell you everything that I know about me, good, bad, and indifferent. I'd like for you to listen, and then whatever you four men agree, because they were godly men, whatever you four men agree I should do, that's what I'll do. They said, okay. So we started about 2 o'clock in the afternoon, and we talked on till about 10 o'clock that night, had a little dinner. And during the night, I wrote 17 pages, legal-sized pages, longhand, of things that I wanted to say to them that I want to be sure I didn't forget. Next morning, we talked on till about 10 o'clock, and one of these men said, Charles, put your head on the table and close your eyes. So I did. He said, and I had told him everything I knew, and one of the things I told him about is my father died when I was 9 months of age, and I never thought about having a dad, really. And so he said to me, put your head on the table and close your eyes. I did. He said, your father just picked you up in his arms and held you. What do you feel? And I burst out crying and cried and cried and cried. And I didn't know why I was crying. So he asked me that again. I kept on crying. Finally, when I finished crying, he said, what did you feel? I said, I felt hugged and I felt warm and I felt secure and I broke out crying again. I had a big encumbrance in my life. And here's what it was. Up until that day, I never experienced God loving me. I preached it. I told other people about it. But personally, I had never experienced it. And I say two things here. The power of a father and its influence upon a child is tremendous. I don't think I would ever have discovered that about myself if I had not been willing to say to four men, tell me everything you see. I'll do whatever you say. I never understood emotionally God loving me. Was it a hindrance? Yes, it was. And I'll tell you something. When I came back home, one of the first things I did is I went to my sermon file to find out how many sermons I'd ever preached on love. One. Hundreds and hundreds and hundreds and hundreds and hundreds. Only one. I looked at my outline and I thought, that wasn't even worth listening to. Because it was so shallow. You know why? Because I wasn't experiencing what I was talking about. And I'm telling you all that to say this. That day, that morning, changed my whole life. Changed the ministry. Changed everything I felt about the Christian life. Because all of a sudden, God just stripped me of something that had been a part of my life all those years. Now, I could have gone back and said, God, why'd you take my father? But that wasn't the issue. The issue was his absence. Listen carefully, Daddy, for you walk out on your family. my father's absence by death, it wouldn't have made a difference what the reason was, by death, left me with this gaping hole in my emotional being that left me damaged until that day when I understood that God loved me unconditionally. And for the first time in my life, I experienced it. You think walking away from your family is nobody's business but yours? Oh, yes, it is. There are millions of kids today who are suffering and who have an encumbrance upon them that you, Father, don't think you had any responsibility for. Yes, you do. You will pay a price for that sin of walking away from your children to do your own thing. We all have encumbrances. I just named you one of mine. As I look over the list, and I've thought about it many times, I've tried to examine every single area of my life that I thought was anything that would keep me from being what God wants me to be. And I've been absolutely honest about it, and I'm grateful. I wouldn't change places with anybody in the world. But when I think about how many people who are carrying a load in their life, they don't even understand why. That's why I wanted you to look at this list. Because somewhere in that list, more than likely, you may have found yourself. Because I didn't list everything that could be listed. But this, he says, the Christian life is a race. And Paul said, it's a walk. And in order to do it well, we must get rid of encumbrances. Now, the second thing he says, not only encumbrances, but he said, watch this, the sin which easily entangles us. You say, well, now, what could that be? Now, watch this carefully. I'm going to give you two lists here just so you'll be able to think about it. When he says, he didn't say encumbrances and sins. He says encumbrances and the sin. And he uses the word the in front of it to make an emphasis. Now, what is the sin? Well, I want to describe what the sin is without describing the sin itself. So here are the characteristics of one of those the sins. Number one, it's the primary area of weakness in your life. Every single one of us, no matter who you are, we all have at least one area of weakness in our life we have to deal with. Because we came into this world with an old sinful nature, and God forgives and He cleanses, and yet there's one sin above all others that everybody has to deal with, and it's different in every person's life. So first of all, it's the primary area of weakness. Secondly, it's the one that you're most tempted by, whatever it may be. It may be gossip, or it could be stealing, or it could be lying, or it could be lust, or it could be whatever. The one you're most tempted with. Thirdly, it's the one you must be continually on guard against, whatever that may be. That's the nature of that one sin. It's the one that troubles you the most in resisting, difficult to resist. It's the one that most frequently ensnares you, whatever it may be, frequently ensnares you. It's the one that divides your mind the most frequently, because it is a sin, and once you begin to think about that, it divides your mind, whether it's towards someone else or not. It hinders your relationship with other people. Whatever that sin is in anybody's life, it's going to hinder their relationship with others. You say, well, my sin is secret. No, it's not. It'll come out. It surfaces when you pray. When you pray, for example, and you're reading the scriptures and you're talking to God about your life, the sin that is besetting or entangling, it's going to crop up. Why? The Spirit of God's going to bring it up. Likewise, it strikes at your self-respect, whatever it may be. Let's just say, for example, it's stealing, that somehow you just want to take advantage of people and get whatever you can get in life. And think about what that does to a person's self-respect. That sin, whatever it might be, is going to hinder your relationship to God, because it's just hanging in there. You keep committing it. It's going to hinder your relationship to other people, because it's there and it comes out in ways you're not even aware of. So that's the nature of that sin that easily besets us. Now, what is that sin? Well, you know, I could list a whole bunch of things, but Let me just list a few, and the truth is, I don't have to list any. God has already surfaced in your mind and your life. If you're honest, He's already surfaced that in your life already. You already know what it is. And if I said to say amen, which I'm not going to say, ask you to say amen on this one. If I said say amen, if He did, if you're honest, you'd have to say amen. He's already surfaced it. So what could it be? Well, He said that sin that easily entangles us, well, it could be unforgiveness. That somehow when people hurt you, you just can't let it go. And an unforgiving spirit is damaging to a person's personality, damage their presence, their future. It damages themselves, and it damages their relationship to God. Likewise, a critical spirit. A person with a critical spirit, they can find something to criticize no matter what. It is an entangling sin. A person, for example, who has a jealous spirit, they're never comfortable, no matter who they're around. They're not comfortable in their relationship to God, relationship to themselves, relationship to each other, simply because it is a besetting sin. It's an entangling sin. To be jealous of someone else is to want to get into their life and somehow with a negative attitude. Somehow you want to see them punished, or you want to take advantage, or you want them to lose something. Then there is greed. And the sin of greed is very damaging because of how a person who is greedy reacts and acts it out in life. It's the sin that causes them to take advantage of people, hurt people, you name it, as long as they get what they're after. Then there's the issue of pride. Think about this. God says He hates pride, and an overemphasis on one's importance or on one's possessions or one's looks or whatever it might be. Pride is a very damaging, as He says, easily entangling. And you see people, for example, who have everything. And yet what destroys their effectiveness is a streak of pride in them. It's always about me and about I and what I have and where I live and what I drive and where I work and what my position is. God hates it. And it is oftentimes an encumbrance in a person's life. Or, as He says, that sin that easily entangles, it destroys people. There's this whole issue of deceit. A person who just lies. No matter what happens, they'll figure out some way to get around the truth. That's the way they think. That's the way they operate. The root of part of that could be a poor self-image. A root of part of that, it could be one of a number of things. But deception. And telling when somebody asks a question, they only tell half the truth. And they'll say, well, I told you so, but how? They know in their heart they didn't tell the whole truth. Then there is lust. Probably one of the most damaging of all. Think about the fact that in this nation alone, as well as the world, it's a multi-billion dollar business of pornography. Oh, what's all that based on? Lust? What is that based on? A wrong self-image of themselves, their relationship to God and to other people. Instead of loving someone, they want someone. And many people get married probably saying, I love you, when really what they're saying is, I lust after you. Lust is desire out of control. And so one of those things that is a major issue in people's lives is lust. Then the whole issue of unbelief. It's a major issue in people's lives. They can read the Bible and say, yes, I believe from cover to cover. When it comes to believing that God loves them, that God will answer their prayer, that God will supply their needs, they just can't seem to think that He'll do it for them. It's an entangling thing because it frustrates the whole Christian life. And then there's anger. When a person has a sense of anger, that is, it's just lying in there. It's just spewing away. And do not deal with that. It can destroy their lives. It certainly destroys their relationship to other people. And a person who's angry, they're not happy with themselves. In fact, a person who is in any of these areas, they're not happy with themselves. You can't be happy with yourself. He says, a sin, the sin that easily besets or entangles us. And I'm not going to list all of them, but that's one of them. Bitterness is one. A person who is bitter, they start out feeling bad, then they get angry, and then it just goes on and on till it is a bitterness that absolutely destroys. A person who's bitter cannot be loved. They don't know how to love. They don't know how to receive love. They're just bitter. It's like poison. That poison covers every aspect of their thinking. And then slander. People who are willing to slander other people, say things about them that they know are not true, or put an emphasis on it that's not true. It's something in their life. And oftentimes it's very strong. A love of money. When a person loves money and are willing to do most anything to get all that they can so they can live up to what their neighbor has or having as much as they have. All of these are damaging, as he says, easily tripping us up. Then idolatry. You say, well, we don't have idolatry in these days. Listen, sports can be idolatry. Money can be idolatry. The opposite sex can be idolatry. Position can be idolatry. Whatever you and I place before we place our Heavenly Father is an idolatrous thing. So think about it. When you put all of these encumbrances and all of these single sins, everybody has one of those areas of weakness, however it may be expressed or not expressed, it's there. Either we deal with them or we go through life hindered. And you see, I think many people, for example, who fall in love with somebody that they really, really, truly, genuinely love, and yet something's wrong. What is it? The other person is so damaged by something that happened in their life, either when they were a kid or whatever it might be, but they somehow have this idea they're not lovable, or they don't deserve it, or they can't live up to it. In other words, when two people get together, and watch this, listen carefully, this is why marriage is dangerous. Did you hear that? It's dangerous. Now, you're laughing for probably two or three reasons, but let's get serious. It's dangerous. Here's the reason. This person grows up in a bad situation. They got their baggage. This person came up in a wonderful family, but they got damaged along the way. So you get two people, his baggage, her baggage, you put this together, and you've got real baggage. And if two people are not godly enough to look at themselves and acknowledge the fact, I got baggage in my life, and before I dump my baggage into somebody else's life and mess their life up, I've got to deal with this. And people will come to me once in a while and want to know what I think about them getting married and so forth. If I know them really well, and I know they've got baggage in their life, here's what I say to them. Until you dump this baggage, it's unfair for you to bring all this baggage into your life and dump it into somebody else's life, no matter what they've got or whether they have it or don't have it. It's unfair. And the reason so many people can't get along is they won't stop to think, why am I acting this way when this guy or this gal loves me to death but somehow can't accept it? And people walk away in the second marriage and wonder why. Because they mixed two big loads of baggage. And you see, it's not, for example, that they intend to. They don't understand that it's there. There's that single sin, and then there's that baggage of encumbrances that we mentioned a few moments before. Now, what's the consequences of all that? When you think about the consequences of a runner, for example, running in a race, and they have baggage. For example, let's say they got to have a shirt that's blowing in the wind, and one of the laces of the sandals is untied. Well, a person ran a race in those days, they stripped them down to bare clothing. Why? Because they didn't want anything, number one, to distract them. A distraction. We're talking about things that distract us. A second consequence is these things divide our minds. Any of these encumbrances, any sin will divide our mind, get us thinking about something else. It gets us off track. That's what it does to a runner. If a runner starts thinking about something else other than reaching that goal at all costs, what happens? Get them off track. It drains your energy. When a person is worried, for example, and anxious, it's draining energy all the time. Then, of course, it slows the pace. A runner has to concentrate on one thing. Reach the goal at all costs. Don't think about how you feel. Don't think about what's on the right, left, who's coming up behind you. It's the goal. And, of course, it'll cause you to stumble. And when people do not and are not able to acknowledge and identify encumbrances in their life or those single powerful sins in their life, they're going to stumble sooner or later. Then ultimately it's destructive. Now, the big question is, how do we handle this excess baggage in our life that God does not intend for us to have? Number one, we admit, Lord, this is an encumbrance in my life. And it may be something that I've not even listed. It wasn't my goal to list everything I could think about. I have to admit that here's an encumbrance in my life. Second, I have to admit that here is one of those entangling sins in my life. I admit, Lord, it is here. And number three, it is a decision to take responsibility for it. No matter where it came from, how you got it, what happened, how it developed in your life, I take responsibility for this in my life, Lord. And number four, make a definite decision to deal with it. Lord, you have identified this thing in my life. I have a poor self-image. I admit it. I take responsibility for it, no matter who fed it into my life. No matter what the source is, I take responsibility for it, and I choose to deal with it. Notice what he says in this passage. He says, for example, let us also lay aside every encumbrance and the sin which so easily entangles us, and let us run with endurance the race that is set before us. So what is he saying? I have to lay it aside. Now, what does it mean, laying it aside? That word means to strip off, for the runner to take off all the excess clothes, to lay it aside. That doesn't fit me for this race. What is it that does not fit us in the Christian race that you and I are living? None of those encumbrances, none of those sins fit who we are. We're followers of Jesus, loved by God unconditionally. And so it may be that you have looked at those and you've said, well, I think I have identified which one that I'm dealing with here. And when he says, lay it aside, what does that mean? Here's what it means. All of us know that Philippians 4:13, Paul said, I can do all things through Christ who strengthens me. Watch this. I see this encumbrance in my life. I have identified that sin in my life that's entangling me continuously. Now, I'm going to do exactly what he says. Not only he says, I can do all things through Christ who strengthens me, I will do. I will do what is necessary through Christ who strengthens me. And what is that? I choose to lay it down. I choose to walk away from it. And watch this. You say, but I've done that so many times before. But wait a minute. You can't do it in your own strength. I can do all things through Christ. Now, the Holy Spirit indwells every single one of us as believers. He is the one who will empower you, who will enable you to lay it aside and walk away. Yes, you can. Not in your strength, but in His strength. Think about this. First of all, God doesn't want it in your life, so He's on your side. He's got the Holy Spirit living inside of you to empower you. Listen, you and God are in absolute agreement about encumbrances and sins in your life that they don't fit. They're a hindrance to you. You don't want them in your life. You want to be what God wants you to be. He's 100% on your side. When you choose by faith, I choose to lay it down. I'm getting ready to run the next phase of this race. That does not fit who I am. I can't win this race, fulfill God's purpose and plan until every encumbrance, this sin is gone. I choose to confess it. I choose to strip myself of it. By the power of the Holy Spirit, I choose to walk away from this and to follow you in the race. If God would not help you have victory over that, He is not the God He says He is. He will enable you. But you've got to be willing to identify it, to acknowledge it, take responsibility for it. You can't blame your parents. You say, well, if my parents hadn't done this, or if my brother or sister, no. None of that's the issue. The issue is I take full responsibility that at this point in my life, here's where I am. This is not what God wants. I choose by faith in the power of the Holy Spirit and the Lord Jesus Christ to lay it down, lay it aside. It's the same phrase that Paul used in Ephesians about laying aside other things in life. If you want victory, you can have victory. My primary purpose in this message is to help you identify What is there that's hindering you from running well the race that God wants you to run? He's got the best race for you. He has the best plan. And he is, listen, by his own nature and his own word, he's obligated to help you do exactly what he wants you to do.

0: God will set you free. But you got to be willing to believe Him. You don't have to go on suffering the same old things over and over and over again. And what's going to happen is you're going to sense God's love in a whole different perspective. Your attitude to other people change. It could save your marriage. If you're having a problem and you sat down and you said, you know what, I got baggage, you got baggage, let's list our baggage and put it on the table. I'll write it on a sheet of paper and burn it up. We don't have to have this baggage in our lives anymore. It's the choice you and I have to become the persons God wants us to be. Now, if you're not saved, please listen to me. It's just going to get worse until you surrender your life to Jesus Christ, who is the only one who can change your life, bring these things to the surface, and help you deal with them. It is the blood of Jesus at Calvary that takes care of all of our sins, all of our heartaches, our problems, and our burdens. He does it in different ways, but He's the one who does it. And it's my prayer you'd be wise enough to say, Lord, I acknowledge my sinfulness. I desperately need You. I'm asking You to forgive me. I'm surrendering my life to You, and I'm trusting that what You did at Calvary when You died, You paid my sin debt in full. I want to be the person You want me to be. What will He do? Change your life. And it's my prayer, listen carefully, you will not forget this message. Before you start telling anybody else about it, that you're dealing with it with yourself. And here's what will happen. When God begins to set you free, listen, you can't help but tell somebody what Jesus Christ has done for you. Here's what you'll discover. In some situations, it'll be more dramatic than the day you got saved. The day I got saved, I was 12 years old. The day I got set free, I was a lot older. And it was much more dramatic. That's my prayer for you. And Father, how grateful we are that You love us enough to surface these things in our lives and help us to understand. Some of it we asked for, some of it we had nothing to do with, but it's there. And I pray that every person who hears this message will be honest enough to search out what is that easily entangling sin. What are these encumbrances in my life that are cheating me out of God's very best? And Father, I thank You that You are willing to give victory wherever it is desired. We bless You for it through the Lord Jesus Christ, our Savior. Amen. Well, now this is not the kind of sermon that you just want to talk about. It's a time for introspection. And as I think about it and I thought about it in preparation for the message, we're coming to the end of a year. This is a good time to dump your baggage. You've been carrying it all year long, and some of you all lifelong. Dump it. By faith, you can. He will enable you to start the new year with a whole sense of a good, good breath. Amen.
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2: With a message from God's Word, here's Charles Stanley.
0: Our life is like a road we travel. And for some, it's a very long road. And for other people, it's a short road. But for some people, for example, it's very difficult, very demanding, and sometimes very dangerous. For other people, you may say, well, they look like they have it all their way and everything looks so easy. But remember this, in every life, there are trials, there are disappointments, and there are hindrances and heartaches and oftentimes pain. Nowhere in the Bible does it say that life's going to be easy. God never says that. He makes many wonderful promises, but He never says anything about it being easy. And so what we have to decide is this. We have to decide what we want life to be like. You say, well, is it all left up to us? No. But I want you to think about this. Before you were ever born, God knew you were going to be born, and He had a plan.

0: for your life. In fact, he says in Ephesians chapter 1 that God chose you and me before the foundation of the world in Christ Jesus. Every single believer. You say, well, how can that be? You know what? I'm glad I don't have to understand everything that God said. I just have to believe what he said. And there are no contradictions in the Word of God, not a single one. And so what I want you to see is this, that God had a plan for your life from the very beginning. You say, but let me tell you about my life. Any one of us could say that. Any one of us could talk about how good it was in the beginning, or how bad it was, or how bad it became, or how good it became. All of that could be true. Understand that. The truth is, we understand that he intended to be the guide in the life of every single person he created. So let's forget about everybody else for just a moment and think about you. When God created you, he created you for a purpose. He had a plan for your life. You say, well, he must have messed up on my plan. No, he didn't mess up on your plan. You see, we're the ones who mess up the plans because we don't understand, or maybe we learn a little bit late in life what it's really all about. But he has a plan for your life, and I can tell you this, it's a good plan. It's a good plan. Now, we don't always think it's good because it doesn't exactly turn out the way we want it to turn out, but it's still good. That is for those of us who are believers. If you've never trusted Jesus Christ as your Savior and you're going through heartache, pain, and suffering, we understand that. If you're a believer and you're going through heartache, suffering, and pain, understand that. Because he never says it's going to be easy. What I want you to see is he has a plan, number one. And secondly, he's promised to guide you through that plan so that your life can be the best that God intended for you. Now, the first thing that comes to mind is, well, what about all these years I've messed up and wasted? God is a forgiving God. Here's what he does. When a person comes to know Christ as their Savior, God wipes away the past. He wipes it away. He does not hold you responsible for what he's forgiven you for. There are times in our lives when we look back and say, well, I wish this, I wish that, I wish the other. I understand that. He forgives you. You got a clean slate. You start out with him. Once you begin with him, here's what he does. He begins to work out his will in your life and his plan in your life from that point on. Will it be the same as it was if you had trusted him 30 or 40 years ago? No. But here's what he'll do. He'll make it the best that holy God can make it from that point on if you will trust him and if you let him be your guide. And so I want to talk about this whole idea, the fact that our life is like a road. And for us to follow that road, to follow his road, is always the best choice. And I want you to turn to a small passage, if you look in Proverbs chapter 4 for a moment. And I want us to begin in verse 10. And just verse 10 through 13. Listen to what Solomon writes here. He says, "Hear, my son, and accept my sayings. And the years of your life will be many. I have directed you in the way of wisdom. I have led you in upright paths. When you walk, your steps will not be impeded. And if you run, you will not stumble. Take hold of my instructions. Do not let go. Guard her, for she is your life." Now look at this. He says, first of all, we're to hear. There are a lot of people who hear but don't do the rest. "Hear, my son, and accept my sayings," which is his way of saying, what you hear of truth, when he says accept it, that means make application in your life. "And the years of your life will be many. I have directed you in the way of wisdom." That is, that's the only way God directs. He directs us wisely. Sometimes we don't think maybe it's wise, but he knows that it is. "I've directed you in the way of wisdom. I have led you in upright paths." He says when he guides us, he leads us in the path that's best, that's right, that's good, that fits his plan for our life. "When you walk, your steps will not be impeded." That is, he will remove those things that hinder us. Sometimes we have hindrances in front of us that we think really will make us stumble, but he knows how to remove those. "And if you run, you'll not stumble." Sometimes we think we've stumbled, but it may be a difficulty that God has allowed in our life as something he wants to teach us or to prepare us for. Then when he says, take hold of instructions, that is, grab it. grasp it, hold it tight, be serious about it, do not let go, guard her, for she is your life. So the implication here is that God has a plan for us. He's a God of wisdom. He has the best plan possible. And what we want to do is to follow that plan. And in order to do that, what we have to do is we have to begin with deciding this question. Who is going to guide my life? Who's going to guide your life? Jesus Christ is the faithful guide. You remember what he said, and we quote this verse often. He says, I am the way, the truth, and the life. He is the right way. He's the best way. He's the planned way, and you can't beat his way. All you have to do is to look around and see people who've ignored Christ in their life, who are ignoring him, and who've decided they're going to live their life the way they choose. And whether they're motivated by money or motivated by popularity and prominence or prestige or whatever it might be, the issue is who's guiding your life. And I would ask you to consider that personally at this moment. Who is guiding your life? You say, well, I'm a Christian, so I guess Jesus is. Not necessarily. Because you've been saved doesn't mean he's guiding your life. That is a deliberate decision you have to make, that Jesus is going to guide my life, and I'm going to submit to his guidance and his direction. If he's guiding your life, you can just mark this down. It's the best path you could travel. It's the best road you could travel. You may say, well, if it's all that good, why am I going through such difficulty and hardship and pain? Because oftentimes God knows it takes those difficult hardships, those painful, those trying times to do what? To make of us the person he wants us to be, to build character into our life, to make us an example of what God is able to do in a person's life who goes through those trying times. You remember what he says in Romans 8:28? He says he causes all things to work together for good to those who love him. He didn't say except pain, hardship, suffering, difficulties, and disappointments. All of those things are a part of it. Jesus didn't escape many of those hardships. His disciples did not. Why should we think we should? And so being our guide, he's going to lead us in the right way every single time. Now, it's interesting that people will quote the 23rd Psalm. And if you'll notice how many promises he makes in that psalm about guiding us and leading us and protecting us and so forth. And here's the mistake people make. And I was talking to somebody this week, and it brought it to my mind. This young lady was talking about she was questioning whether she even believed in God or not. And I know that she did believe in him. And she questioned whether God loved her or not. And on and on and on she went with all these questions. And why is God allowing these things to happen in her life? So I began to listen to her tell me about what was going on in her life. And it was one act of disobedience after the other, one act of sin after the other. And I said, wait a minute. You're expecting God to be this loving, kind, sweet God who gives you everything in the world you want and just meeting all your needs, and you're living in continual disobedience to God. He's trying to lead you as one of his followers. And has it dawned on you that God is allowing you to experience what you have chosen? When you choose disobedience, you get what disobedience brings. He is a faithful, loyal, loving guide, which means that you and I do not have to depend just upon ourselves or our wisdom, but upon his. And he's willing to lead anyone who is willing to be led. And when you notice in this passage, he talks about either walking or running, either one. But it all begins with him. So I would ask you this morning, who is guiding your life? You say, well, I am. Well, is that really true? Are you listening to other people? Are you listening to their opinions? Are they making suggestions to you that you're picking up on? Are they putting pressure on you to make a decision in this way or that way in your life? Are they saying to you, well, if I were you, here's what I would do? Usually when somebody tells you that, put stoppers in your ears. For the simple reason they are not you, they don't know the will of God for your life, and therefore you have to decide who's going to guide my life. You say, I guide my own life. No. You know what? None of us are capable of guiding our own life wisely. Either we let the Lord Jesus Christ to guide us, or we're going to head out in the wrong direction. And the road we'll travel will be the road that you see many people traveling, which ends up not only in difficulty and hardship and pain, but for many people, a disaster. For many people, it's a disaster. It's a route they've chosen. They've chosen to disobey God. They've chosen to ignore the Word of God. They've chosen to do it their own way. And the reason they're where they are is because of choices they make. And somehow we live in a society that propagates the idea there are no consequences to disobedience. There is no way that you can violate a principle of the Word of God without suffering. And every single one of us believes this. You reap what you sow, more than you sow, later than you sow, except me. That's the way they hear that. Except me. No. Every single one of us, we reap what we sow, more than we sow, later than we sow, and it's the lie that there are no consequences to sin that people have gravitated to. So when we think about the guide, I ask you one more time, who is guiding your life? Well, if you choose Jesus to guide your life by receiving Him as your personal Savior and following in His way, listen, the best life that God can provide for you, He's in the process of working in your life. You can't pick out your life at one particular time and say, well, where was God here? Where was God there? Because oftentimes in those difficult times, He is there so absolutely present, working through situations and circumstances to make you the person God wants you to be. But the issue is that He's the guide. Now, in order for me to listen to my guide and to follow the right road, I've got to think right. And to think right, I got to have a clear mind. And the only way to have a clear mind is to have a clean heart. If your heart is not clean, listen, your mind is not going to be clear. And if it's not, you're going to miss out on some very important things. For example, when you and I are thinking the way God thinks, we're thinking the right way about things. We'll have a discernment to know not only what's right and wrong, but what's good, what's best. And listen, what is the will and purpose and plan of God? He'll give us understanding. We'll begin to see things the way He sees them. We'll begin to interpret life from His perspective, not the world's perspective. And we won't have our minds all cluttered and confused and clogged up with the things the world has to offer. Think about this. The world has lots of suggestions, lots of pull, lots of pressure, lots of temptations. Everything looks good. Everything is pictured as if you only had this and only had that. And if you could just enjoy this. Oh, that's what the world offers. But then look around and see what happens to people who follow that leadership and who follow those kind of suggestions. Many people would give anything to go back and start all over again and say, if I'd have just listened to this and if I'd have listened to that. And if I'd have done what he said and if I'd have done what she said. If I'd have just done what God said. So I ask you, who's guiding your life? And do you have a clear mind that you can think the way God wants you to think about your life? That He is your guide? Only He has the wisdom to know how you're to walk. You see, here's the thing about it. God knows what you want. He knows what you love. He knows what you would do if you knew what He knows. And He's willing to show us so clearly if we are willing to listen. But if my heart's not clean, then my mind's not going to be clear, and I'm not going to think right, and I'm going to suffer the consequences of not thinking the way God would have us to think. It's interesting what Paul said. He says, we have the mind of Christ. That is, when you receive Jesus Christ as your personal Savior, listen, we have the capacity to think the way He would think if He were in these bodies of ours and He were living in these circumstances you and I are living in. In other words, we can think the way He would have us to think. And the wonderful thing is He's given us His Word so that any question we have about life, any decision you and I have to make, there's an answer in the Word of God. There are no contradictions in the book. Think about this. Think about all the millions and millions and millions of books there are in the world. Manuscripts, books on top of books on top of books, libraries on top of libraries. You could throw every single one of those books away. And if you kept this one, what would happen? You'd have all the knowledge and all the wisdom you need to live a godly life. That's how powerful the Word of God is. Thy Word is a lamp to my feet and a light to my path. He says, our times are in His hands. And He says, teach us in the way which we should go. You and I can make the best of our life if we'll follow our faithful God, who is Jesus, who is willing to show us his way and to show us his will. But we must set our mind on things that are not in this world, but on things that are of God. And every single believer has this awesome privilege. And you see, you have to ask yourself the question, if things aren't going right in your life, why are they not going right? Is there anything God cannot change? Are you where you are because of what you have decided or what God decided? We all know the answer to that. For every single one of us, we know the answer. But if deep in my heart I want God's best, think about this. If I want God's best, got to follow Jesus' way. It's just that simple. Not only that, but if I want the best, I have to acknowledge the fact that my Heavenly Father has a right to give guidance in my life, which means my daily activities, the schedule of my life. And what does He desire? A balanced schedule. That is, God desires that you and I live out our life to the best. And He doesn't mean live it haphazardly. Think about the life of Jesus, for example. He said on one occasion, I must go to Judea or Bethlehem or Jerusalem. In other words, He was definite about it. I must go through Samaria. He didn't just wake up and say, oh, let's see, think what I'm going to do today. So let me ask you a question. When you wake up in the morning, what's the first thing you think about? Is it unreasonable to say, and it's not, that one of the first things you should think about in the morning when you wake up is the Lord Jesus? God, I need wisdom for this day. I need strength for this day. I need help. Make me sensitive to what's going on around me. Lord, I need your guidance today. The truth is, every single one of us could pray that prayer and should mean it. We need His wisdom, His guidance, His direction, His protection, to be sensitive every day for what's going on around us. So, how do you begin your day? If He's my God, He also has a right to give me a schedule, to show me how to walk it out and to live it out every day. And when I think about that, I think about, well, what would a Christian's day look like? Here's what it should look like. First of all, private devotions in the morning. Whether you read one chapter of the Bible or whether you read two chapters or whether you read a few verses and spend time in praying. But at least, listen, begin the day. Listen carefully. You got to remember this. Begin the day with the one who is your guide. Is that not reasonable? Yes. The infinite, all-wise, loving, helpful, empowering, enabling God. Secondly, of course, you must work. Now, you shouldn't have the attitude, oh my goodness, I got to go to work. No, everybody who has a job today should wake up in the morning saying, thank you, Father, I have a work to go to. I have a work to go to. So, there is your devotion in the morning. There is work to be done. Then there's rest. Then there's your family relationships and your friends, for example. Then you sometimes you have to deal with your finances, or at least check on them daily. It's always a wise thing to do at this time. And then, of course, your own personal fitness, your health, what you eat, your exercise. People say, well, that's not really important. It is important. You say, well, I don't see Jesus exercising. Yes, He did. You know why I know He did? Because He walked everywhere He went. He walked everywhere He went. So He didn't have to worry about weight and all the rest. He walked everywhere He went. Then you think about, when it comes to that, you think about in the evening. Well, how do you end the evening? You know how most folks end the evening? You could tell me. Watching television. Filling your mind with the world's ideas and philosophies. You say, well, I don't do that. Yes, you do. Let me tell you something. Listen, you can't sit and watch it without getting programmed. If your eyes see it, your ears hear it, your mind registers, it gets in your subconscious, and it is a part of you. And so when I think about a person whose body is not functioning properly, can't be their best. Now, there are diseases that we don't know why they come. And there are things that happen to people that none of us have an answer for. It has nothing to do with anybody being holy or less holy because they're sick. The issue is we have a responsibility, as best we know how, to take care of these physical bodies of ours. So I'm going to give you a list. The reason I want to give you a list is because I want you to write it down. If I just said it, you wouldn't get it all down. So I want you to notice this, because what I want you to see is I want you to see things that weaken our bodies, which are, by the way, the temple of the Holy Spirit. When somebody says, I can do anything I want to do with my body, you can, but you'll violate the Word of God. Temple of the Holy Spirit. So how does it weaken? First of all, look at this. Your energy for the task. When you're not in good health, you don't have the energy to do what you need to do. That's just a known fact. Secondly, your ability to focus. When you're sick, your mind is divided. Oftentimes you can't focus the way you ought to focus. And then the degree of alertness. You're not as alert when you're sick and your mind is divided as you could be. Then, of course, readiness to take on new challenges. When a person doesn't feel very good physically, they're not ready to take on new challenges. So they'll say, well, wait, I've got to get over this or get over that or whatever it might be. And then, of course, the capacity to finish a task. Many people start things they never finish. If your body isn't working properly, there are lots of things that happen, and this is certainly one of them. And so somebody says, well, I'd like to finish the task, but I don't feel like it. Well, because if your body is not healthy, it makes a difference. Then, of course, the level of enthusiasm. It's real hard to be enthusiastic about something when you feel like you got a ton on you, or you have some ache or pain, or you've hurt yourself in some way. Then the willingness to take risk. Willingness to take risk does not come very easily when your body is not functioning properly. So that's why I think it's so very, very important that we take seriously what we're saying. Then, of course, the speed at which you operate. When a person is ill, they can't go at the same speed they can otherwise. So ask yourself the question, does it make a difference what I do with my body? Yes, it does. Whose body is it? It belongs to God. He says it's the temple of the Holy Spirit. That should dictate what I put in it, what I avoid putting in it, or how I operate it, how we function in life. And when you think about the fact that it's a major issue in America that we have so much food that, well, I won't get into all of that except to say we do have a problem. And we, our wealth and our good blessing has about blessed some folks to death. And so it gets the best of them. We're responsible. We can't blame anybody. Now, as I said, there's some diseases we don't know why. But for the most part, we have the privilege and the responsibility to keep our bodies healthy. Now, not only that, but I think about this whole issue about relationships. Now, watch this. If Jesus is my guide, then my relationships are going to be chosen by Him. Think about the people who are closest to you. Your family, for example, if you're married, your husband and wife, or your children. And then there's your friends and the people you work with. And there was your circles of people that you relate to get larger and larger. So when you think about that, what effect would you say your friends, your relationships have upon your decisions? What effect do your relationships have upon the way you think you look, or the way you dress, or where you work, or where you spend your free time, or whom you spend it with? You say, that's my business. If you're a child of God, that's God's business. And I'll tell you why. A relationship with someone is one of the most important aspects of our life. What can you do by yourself? What can you do alone? How many bridges would we have if only one man worked on them? How many tall skyscrapers would we have if one person said, I can do it? And you can just run right down the list of tremendous advantages that we have in life and things that bless us so often. It isn't something one person did. It's what people do together. And we need each other. All of us need friends. All of us need people to help us do whatever God has called us to do. And listen, when you have friends like that, treasure them. And remember this, the longer you live, the more important your friends become. And here's the reason why. You have less and less time to develop new friends. And that may not sound important to you, but when you get my age, you will realize how very important your friends are, and you take care of them. Because that's the way God made us. You think about, for example, why didn't Jesus just do it by himself? He was the Son of God. He had all power. He said, I can call down legions of angels. There was not anything he couldn't do. What did he do? He chose 12 men to help him do what the Father called him to do. Every single one of us needs devoted friends, and we need to be a devoted friend. And if Jesus is my guide, I can rest assured of this. He's going to help me choose my friends. He's going to help me choose people to do what I need to help me do. And the same thing is true in your life. You see, one of the reasons that people get out of the will of God is they make wrong choices in relationships. A relationship can catapult you to something good or absolutely destroy you. And many people would have to say, as I look back in my life and see where I took a wrong road, it was because of this relationship or that relationship. And there are many people who are in prison today because of wrong relationships. They wish they could have changed it. You could just go right down the line of what happens to people when they make wrong choices of relationships. And I hear it all the time. Things going on in their family, things going on in their life personally, or in their finances, wrong choices, wrong relationships that influence them to make wrong choices. If you are following Jesus, He will never get you involved in a wrong relationship. He may have you witness to somebody, for example, who may not be a believer. But listen, the Holy Spirit of God will warn you. How many times have I heard this? I knew God was warning me. I knew God was warning me. I knew God was trying to tell me something, but I did it anyway. That's why you have the Holy Spirit living inside of you, to warn you against wrong relationships and to help you do what God wants you to do and to become the person God wants you to be. Listen, not only our relationship, but we need to be that kind of relationship person to somebody else. If you are developing a relationship with someone or you sense that they want to develop a relationship with you, ask yourself the question, can I be a help to them or would I be a hindrance? Am I the kind of person they need as a friend or am I not? Can they be the kind of friend to me that will help me in my Christian life or not? Very important. So what I want to do is I want to give you another list. And because I think they're very important. So what's so valuable about good relationships? How valuable are they? So the reason I'm giving you these lists is for you to think about them and evaluate them yourself. So let's start. One of the good things about a good relationship is a good relationship, they encourage us. And all of us need to be encouraged at some point in life. That is, no one's going to get so spiritual and so high and mighty that they are never discouraged. It can be discouraged only for a moment. But all of us hit those times in our life when we think, dear God, what's going on? Good relationships will encourage us. Then, of course, they motivate us. A person who is a good relationship person is going to motivate us. They'll encourage you, motivate you to do your best and make wise choices in life. Thirdly, they will energize you. There's something about being with people who love you and who are good for you. There's something about that relationship that's energizing. You'll find yourself being able to do things you didn't think you could do because they've encouraged you, motivated you, and doing so, you're energized by them. They comfort us. We go through situations and circumstances that we think, Lord, how am I going to walk through this? How am I going to get through this? And you have those relationships that are very encouraging. I'm praying for you. I'm lifting you up. I understand where you are. I'll help you any way I possibly can. You can count on me. You can call on me. If you get down, you just give me a buzz. People are encouragers and comfort us, defend us. Oftentimes, and I hear this often here lately, people on their jobs being attacked by other people who want their job sometime or who just are bigots and they just hate anybody who's religious or hate anybody who talks about Jesus. True, genuine friends step in to defend you. Now listen, you and I must be willing to do the same for other people. to have the courage to stand by someone. If you have a true, genuine friend and you see them going through something difficult, you should have the courage to stand by them. Somebody says, well, you know, I just don't want to get into that. What do you mean you don't want to get into it? If you're their friend, you are into it. For the simple reason, you'll be wise how you go about it, but to defend someone who's being mistreated. Then, someone to love us. Everybody needs to feel loved. And there's something about good relationships, a loving relationship. And you can tell the difference between a loving relationship and somebody who just wants something from you. That's not love. But there's such value. And if I follow my guide, first of all, I'm going to love him, the Lord Jesus, with all my heart. And you know what? I'm also going to love other people who follow him and people who really and truly desire to live a godly life. Then, of course, people who accept us. Now, there are people who will accept us on condition. If you do this, if you do that, that's not acceptance. If I really accept you just the way you are. If I don't like something about you, listen, I'm going to accept you the way you are and pray that God will work his will in your life and change whatever needs to be changed. You see, when you and I get into the business of changing people, we might as well forget it. That's not our job to change people. It is our responsibility to do just what we've listed in this group right here, loving them, accepting them. Likewise, being patient with us. All of us need to have patience toward us at times when we get into situations and circumstances. Maybe we can't really understand everything that's going on. And so we have to be patient with us. Likewise, somebody who will serve us when we need help. Everybody needs help at times in their life. Ask yourself this question. When's the last time you went out of the way to help somebody, to serve someone, not going to profit you in any way, but something that you knew that you could do for others? Here's what will happen. In the life of a believer, the more you give, the happier you're going to be. In the life of a believer, the more you serve others, the happier you're going to be. Why? Because it's the very nature of a godly life. That's who Jesus was. He was always giving. He was always serving. Why? Because that's who he was. And when you and I have him as our guide, here's what will happen. We'll be sensitive to people who are in need. We'll be sensitive when somebody needs to be loved, when somebody needs to be helped, when somebody needs to be served in some fashion. That's who he was. That's what he did. And he's our guide. Likewise, somebody who will forgive us when we make mistakes. We all make them. We can expect it. So if we're talking about true relationships, we're talking about relationships where people are willing to be forgiving toward each other. One of the most damaging emotions there is an unforgiving spirit. And let me tell you something. You cannot keep it silent, quiet. Because here's what happens. An unforgiving spirit damages a person's mental, emotional, and physical body. It is an absolute proven fact that it does. And so therefore, if I'm going to be a follower of Jesus, forgiveness is not even a question. But suppose they've done so and so. I'm still responsible to forgive. And if you'll think about it, how many times has our God, the Lord Jesus, forgiven you? None of us could count the times. Right relationships with people who will forgive us when we make mistakes, but who also will confront us when we are headed in the wrong direction. You see, that's a true friend. When someone sees you head in the wrong direction and they lovingly confront you with it and warn you, not in a derogatory way, but warn you. And sometimes they may have to come on strong. We all need it, and we all need to be wise enough to confront someone else when we see them heading in the wrong direction. I've sometimes sat down with people and pleaded with them not to do something. Well, thank you very much, Pastor. I really appreciate that. Go right out and do it. And you know what? Most of them never came back and told me what happened. A few did. The rest of them didn't have to because I knew what was going to happen. You cannot violate the living word of the living God without consequences. You cannot. And that's why we have to be sensitive to people around us who are in need, be wise of what we say, and wise about how we go about saying it. Listen, If I saw a rattlesnake all coiled up waiting for you, and you were heading right toward him, would I be a real friend if I just let you walk right into it? I'll never forget the time. That's exactly what happened to me. I was walking up this trail to see someone who was a member of the church in another church back in the mountains. And I was walking along, and this lady wanted to take me up there because this lady's husband up on the mountain had died, and she was going through real difficult times. So this lady said, I want to take you up there. She needs your help. I said, fine. So I hadn't been to that church but probably about 2 months. And it was early in the morning, and the sun was shining through the leaves and so forth. And so here's this rattlesnake all coiled up and ready. I never saw it. I'm walking and just talking and telling her. She says, stop. And she pointed to him. He couldn't have missed me. Would she have been a friend if she'd let him bite me? No, she wouldn't. Listen, every single one of us have seen and we'll see people who are on the trail to a rattlesnake in their life. And we could make a difference in their life if we took the time to do it. You say, well, suppose they don't listen. Then that's their responsibility. They're not willing to listen. And there are a lot of people who've suffered a lot of heartache and pain because they didn't listen. Well, I think also the fact that we need people to be kind to us. You know, the Bible says kindness makes a man attractive, or a woman, either one. Kindness is very important. Then the last thing I would say about our God, that is, if we're really going to be the person God wants us to be and follow the trail He wants us to follow, then the courage to trust God and obey His will, very important in our life. Do we have the courage to trust Him and obey Him no matter what's going on? If you want life at its best, you can just wrap it up in that. You want life at its best, trust Him and obey Him and leave all the consequences to Him, because He's going to take care of all the consequences of our obedience. Now, sometimes He may require of us things that appear very unreasonable. But if He says do it, do it. Things that may cause us pain, but if He says do it, do it. Listen to this. Whatever He challenges us to do, not only will profit us, but will reward us in ways that you and I could never even begin to understand. Sometimes those rewards don't come for a long time. Sometimes they come immediately. But would you say that it's the lifestyle that you're living, that what you want to do above everything else is just to be obedient to God, let Him work in your life? If you want the best life, if you want the best life that a holy, righteous, loving God can give you, then it must be a habit in your life to trust Him and to obey Him. Don't try to figure things out. Don't wait till you can sort of see your way clear. Because here's what will happen. You can rest absolutely sure of this. If you will obey Him, He will walk with you through whatever you're going to face. He will provide for you whatever you need. He will enable you to face it confidently and assuredly. He will reward you for your obedience. You cannot lose being obedient to Him. Now, it'll be exciting because of where He may lead you. So I'm going to give you another list. And I want you to write this down because it's very important. If you follow the Lord Jesus Christ as your guide, you know, it's amazing to me how many people, sometimes they'll boast of this and boast of that and what they can do and what they can't do and la, la, la. So ask yourself this question before you get a little boastful, because this is this could be a little testy, but what I want you to say is this. If you're committed to obeying Him and letting Him work in your life, watch this carefully. And I want to be sure you listen. Say amen.
1: Amen.
0: Here's what you can expect. You can expect to maybe go where you've never been before. Secondly, to do what you've never done. And then, to give more than you've ever given. That isn't just in money, but in your time, in your love, in your devotion, or your finances, whatever it might be. You follow Him, you can expect to give more than you've ever given. And you'll be challenged to surrender what you have held very tightly. You will also love those that you've never loved before, because you see, when He's the guide, He knows how to love through us. Love people that you've never loved before. And you'll forgive those, listen, that you have failed to forgive. And I want to say again, an unforgiving spirit is one of the most damaging emotions any person can experience in life. There's no area of your life that is not affected by an unforgiving spirit. Trust Him for what you've never trusted Him for before. You see, we said in the very beginning, this is a road we travel. So it's something we grow as we follow Him and as we acknowledge His leadership and guidance and direction for our life. And the last one is this. He may require of you to become what you've never been. So when I think about everything that God offers, and it's ours for the choosing. You see, each one of these things we've mentioned here is a choice we make. Am I willing to trust Him in that way? So let's look at all of them. So here's what I'd like for you to do. I want us to say these together. I want you to get them in your thinking. Here's what will happen. If you will, this week, it'll begin to pop up in your mind. So let's just say them together. In other words, if we have the courage to trust Him and obey His will, then we can expect to go where you've never been, do what you've never done, give more than you've ever given, surrender what you've held tightly, love those you've never loved, forgive those you have failed to forgive, trust Him for what you have never trusted Him before, and become what you've never been. You may be watching or listening, or you may be here and have never trusted Jesus as your Savior and wonder why you're where you are. You should know that by now. You are where you are because the way you think and the way you've responded to the way you think and the relationships you've built around you and the real desires and goals that you have in your life. If you want life at its best, it's a road you travel following Jesus Christ, Savior, Lord, Master, and God. And that all begins with you acknowledging your sinfulness, your rebellion, having it your way, and asking Him to forgive you of your sins, and telling Him that today you're receiving Him as your personal Lord and Savior. Surrender your life to Him and watch Him work His awesome work in your life. And it's yours for the asking. And it's a matter of praying and asking Him to forgive you and to cleanse you and telling Him you're surrendering your life to Him. And then watch Him work in your life in ways that will amaze you. And Father, how grateful we are that You love us so deeply and so dearly. I pray the Spirit of God will sink these truths so deep, but that every day that they will surface in the mind and heart of every person who hears them. And that You will bring about awesome change. And that all of us would be reminded daily that You are our God, not the world. You are the one who loves us eternally. You're the one who's given us the gift of eternal life. You're the one to whom we are to give glory and honor. And You're the one who deserves our life fully surrendered in Jesus' name. Amen.
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2: With a message from God's Word, here's Charles Stanley.
0: Well, we have come from the agricultural age to industrial age and now information age. We've got more information than we know how to deal with. Some of it's good, some of it's not so good, but there's plenty of it. In fact, if you want to know anything about anybody, all you have to do is sit down at the computer. You can tell where they live, what the house looks like. In fact, you can tell more things about more people than more people want you to know about themselves. And so there's no secrecy and no privacy. It's a crazy mixed-up age in which we live. Lots and lots of information. But there's one thing missing, and that is while there's plenty of information and all kinds of knowledge, there's a great absence of wisdom. Because you see, we don't have the wisdom to be able to handle that kind of knowledge, it seems. Look where we are as a nation. Look where we are as individuals. Many people can boast of their knowledge and education and degrees, but are very unwise in the way they live out their life. Would you consider yourself a wise person? Or would you say, well, I'm wise about some things, not very wise about others? Wisdom is very important. And what I want you to see in this message is this. Not only how important it is, but how to acquire wisdom. Because there are many verses in the Scripture that encourage us to be wise. Not a lot of Scriptures that encourage us to have a lot of information about things. And a person can be very educated and make a disaster of their life. Very famous, make a disaster of their life. Great position and authority and power, and make an absolute disaster of their life. Would you consider yourself a wise person? Well, in the book of Proverbs, God tells us exactly how to acquire wisdom. So I want you to turn, if you will, to the second chapter, and let's look at that for a moment. And I want us to read these first seven verses of this second chapter of Proverbs. He says, "My son, if you will receive my words and treasure my commandments within you, make your ear attentive to wisdom, incline your heart to understanding. For if you cry for discernment, lift your voice for understanding. If you seek her as silver and search for her as for hidden treasures, then you will discern the fear of the Lord and discover the knowledge of God. For the Lord gives wisdom. From his mouth comes knowledge and understanding. He stores up sound wisdom for the upright. He is a shield to those who walk in integrity." Now, so what is wisdom? Well, the world would say it's the right use of knowledge and information. But the issue that you and I want to answer is this. What is godly wisdom? There's a lot of difference in our wisdom, the wisdom of the world, and godly wisdom. And if you turn to 1 Corinthians for a moment and look at this first chapter, and remember what Paul said to these Greeks who thought they were so very, very wise. He said to them, beginning in verse 18, "For the word of the cross is foolishness to those who are perishing, but to us who are being saved is the power of God. For it is written, I will destroy the wisdom of the wise, and the cleverness of the clever I will set aside. Where is the wise man? Where is the scribe? Where is the debater of this age? Has not God made foolish the wisdom of the world?" And then if you turn to the third chapter and the 19th verse, listen to what he says. "For the wisdom of this world is foolishness before God. For it is written, he is the one who catches the wise in their craftiness. And again, the Lord knows the reasonings of the wise, that they are useless. So then let no one boast in men, for all things belong to him." There are many people who would consider themselves wise, and they could tell you why they think they're wise. But the issue is it godly wisdom or is it human wisdom? If you have human wisdom, you can absolutely destroy your life. You can have godly wisdom and survive any and every circumstance of life. Now, so what's the difference? I want to give you a simple definition of what godly wisdom is all about. Godly wisdom is the capacity to see things from God's viewpoint and respond according to the principles of Scripture. Godly wisdom is to be able to see things, to view things from God's viewpoint, the way He sees them, and then to respond to them on the basis of scriptural principles. A lot of difference in that in the world's wisdom. So when we think about the whole idea, how does a person become wise? It is a process. It is both a process and a result. It is a process because it takes time to become wise. It is a result because we learn and become wise by the results we see in decisions that we make and decisions that other people make. If I should ask you today, would you be considered a wise person? What would you say? Well, you could look around and say, well, I've made this good decision, that good decision. But have you made the most important decision in your life? Where you'll spend eternity? Who is going to be the guide of your life? How are you going to invest your life? What are you going to do with it? In other words, there's some questions that demand far greater knowledge and understanding than man's human wisdom. So when we think about understanding God's ways and seeing things from His point of view. How do we acquire wisdom? So what I'd like to do is to give you a number of steps. And if you will follow these steps, you will become a wiser person. And so let's start with the first one. That is, we acquire wisdom by seeking it. That's step number one. If you don't want to be wise, you don't have to be wise. You don't have to seek wisdom. But we discover what wisdom's all about by seeking it. And you'll notice what we read a few moments ago in this passage in the second chapter. He says, if you seek her as silver, speaking of wisdom, and search for her as for hidden treasure, then you will discern the fear of the Lord, discover the knowledge of God. Listen to what he says. The Lord gives wisdom. He stores up sound wisdom, and wisdom will enter your heart. So the question is this. You want to be wise? You weren't born wise. Some people seemingly were born smarter than others, but none of us were born wise. We either become wise or we live out our lives without wisdom and pay a terrible consequence for it. Now, so when it comes to seeking wisdom, does that mean that I just sort of think about it once in a while? I'll read the scripture once in a while or diligently seek it? That is, God, give me wisdom. Show me how to be a wise person. If I understand the value of wisdom, I'll seek it. If I don't understand the value of it, I will not seek it. It is a great defense. That is, a person who is wise will avoid many pitfalls in their life because they understand what that word means. It's getting God's viewpoint about the circumstances of life and then responding according to the principles that God's given to us in His Word. And if a person is doing that, there's going to be real wisdom in their life. For example, if you were to ask the average person, what do you really want today in your life? How many of them would begin with wisdom? They would begin with, well, I want security. I would like to have wealth. I'd like to have good friends. Or I'd like to have good health. And on, popularity, prominence, prestige, looks, you name it. A lot of people want a lot of things. But how many people would say, what I want above everything else is I want to be wise? I'll tell you why. Because the world in which we live is not based on wisdom. It's based on man's human desires above everything else. Instead of asking God, what is your will and your purpose and your plan? Man is so willing to ask, what do I want? How do I have to operate in order to get it? What really matters to me in life? So what would you say? Would you say the most important thing that you are really looking for in life is to be a wise man, a wise woman, being able to look at things in life from God's viewpoint and respond according to what you know is God's will and way and purpose and plan for your life. So look, if you will, in the 8th chapter of Proverbs. Notice what he says. Verse 11. Let's see if you agree with this. For wisdom is better than jewels, and all desirable things cannot compare with her. If somebody said, which would you choose, diamonds or wisdom? Gold or wisdom? And if you'll notice in the ads on television these days, they'll send it to your doorstep. It's gold, gold, gold, gold. They try their best to make it shine so bright you can't resist it. And you know what? You can have all that and make a total disaster of your life. It isn't what you possess. It's who you are. And wisdom is a gift from God. And it is also the result of our diligently seeking it, as he makes it so clear in this passage we read a few moments ago. So when you think about what you're seeking in life, would you say that you're seeking wisdom? Or are you seeking popularity, prosperity, prominence, position, security? If you had to be absolutely honest, what is the first thing on your list? And I think many people would say, well, the first thing on my list, to be honest, in this day in which you and I live, the first thing on my list would be what? Security. Or somebody might say, well, a job or whatever it might be. But the truth is, knowing God's viewpoint in every decision that you and I make and then responding to that viewpoint on the basis of Scripture, listen, is the greatest gift you could possibly have. And he says he gives wisdom, but he gives it to those who seek him. And so when you think about in your own life what you're seeking ask yourself the question and be honest about it. What am I really looking for? When you get up tomorrow morning, what's the first thing on your mind? When you look down the road in your life, what's the first thing on your mind? Many people say, well, I'm worried about my 401k. Well, you know what? If you put your faith in God, you don't have to worry about that. God's bigger than 401, 1001, you name it. He's bigger than any kind of K because he's a God of wisdom. And he knows all things before they happen, while they're happening, and after.

intentions. Without wisdom, you're going to make terrible mistakes. And you can make the ultimate mistake by being so unwise as to reject Jesus Christ, the Son of God, who went to the cross and laid down his life, paying your sin debt and mine in full, opening heaven for us for all eternity. You die without Christ is the most unwise thing you could possibly do. But you say, well, I'm going to make it. No, you're not. I'll tell you why. Without Jesus Christ, the Word of God says you will not. That's the Word of God. That's not human reasoning. That's the Word of God. You have to decide whether you're going to take His word for it or believe somebody else. You must pursue wisdom. Think about it. What a part it plays in your life. It determines your success or disaster in whatever you do. But there's a second one. That's this. We acquire wisdom by meditating on God's Word. You say, well, you mean to tell me that if I read the Word of God, I'm going to be wise? Well, let's think about what happens when you read the Word of God. When you focus on God's Word and you read it, your eyes see it, your ears hear it, your mind, for example, perceives it, and what happens? It becomes a part of you. Well, what is the Word of God? It's the mind of God written on paper. It's the mind of God. It's the ways of God. It's the purpose and plans of God. It's all here. And so, therefore, if I begin to meditate upon God's Word, something's going to happen. It's going to have its effect in my life. Look, if you will, in chapter 4 and beginning in verse 10. He says, hear, my son, and accept my sayings, and the years of your life will be many. I have directed you in the way of wisdom. I have led you in upright paths. When you walk, your steps will not be impeded. And if you run, you will not stumble. Take hold of instruction. That is, master it. Enthusiastically pursue it. Take hold of instruction. Do not let go. Guard her, for she is your life. How many times have you heard me say, you should begin every day with asking God to give you direction for your life by reading the Word of God? One of the wisest things you can do before you ever get out of bed every morning is ask God to give you wisdom. You don't know what the day holds. You have no idea. You can plan it all out. You can plan your calendar hour by hour, day by day. None of us know what tomorrow holds. We all need wisdom. That is, we all need God's viewpoint about our actions and about our plans and how we live our life, because we don't know what's going to happen. And therefore, if we are operating on the basis of wisdom, God will give us direction and clear guidance for our life. He says He is willing to give us wisdom. And so when I think about that, I think about, of all the sources of it, listen to what the Scripture says in the 5th chapter of Proverbs, verse 1. My son, give attention to my wisdom. Incline your ear to my understanding. That is, give your attention to the Word of God. Now notice what the definition is. We said godly wisdom is what? What is it? It's getting God's viewpoint. Let me ask you a question. What is it in your life about which you do not need His viewpoint? Nothing. We need His viewpoint about everything. And then, listen, not only getting His viewpoint, but then responding to God's viewpoint. So where do I get His viewpoint? In the Word of God. It's in the Scripture that you and I learn how God operates. Go all the way back to Genesis. Why do you think God put Genesis through Malachi in the Old Testament, for example? Why did He put that in the Scripture? Because all the way through those 39 books, here's what we're learning. Who God is, how He thinks, how He operates, how He responds, how He guides, how He leads, how He provides, and on and on and on we could go. Why? Because He wants us to understand His ways and how He thinks. If I know how God thinks and am wise enough to respond to the way He thinks, then you and I become wise people. But if we just neglect the Word of God, say, I don't have time for that, here's what we're saying. I don't have time to understand the ways of God. I don't have time to learn how God thinks, how He operates, what motivates Him to bless, what motivates Him to discipline. That is, how God thinks is one of the most important things in all of life, because my life is going to do what? It's either going to be blessed or I'm going to be disciplined as a result of not acting wisely about things. Every single one of us could say, I wasn't wise in that decision about something in your life. And every person who is honest would say,

0: cost me. It may have cost you a little. It may have cost you much. But whenever we act unwisely, we will pay a price. And every act that lacks wisdom has a price tag on it. And you see the reason I say this again, we are where we are in this nation, because we've acted so unwisely about so many things. Leadership in the nation, acting unwisely, guiding the nation, and so we all suffer the consequences. But the same thing is true in a family. When you've got a father who's acting unwisely, everybody in the family suffers. When you've got children who act unwisely, everybody in the family suffers, or mothers or whatever. And so God wants us to be wise. And how do we gain wisdom? One of the reasons ways we gain wisdom is in His Word. And in this ninth chapter, for example, and in the tenth verse, listen, the fear of the Lord is the beginning of wisdom. Well, now, the fear of the Lord, that's reverence for God. If I reverence God, I will certainly be in His Word seeking guidance and direction for my life, whatever it may be. Then there's a third way. We acquire wisdom by obeying the principles of Scripture. It isn't enough just to have knowledge and understanding. You can have biblical knowledge, but if you do not act upon that from God's perspective, then you're not going to be wise. It's from the Word of God, obeying these principles. Notice what He said. He said, He gives wisdom to the upright, living by the principles. And turn, if you will, to the eighth chapter for a moment, and look, if you will, in this eighth chapter and the 33rd verse. He says, heed instruction and be wise. Look at that. Heed instruction, that is, pay close attention to instruction and be wise. Do not neglect it. Blessed is the man who listens to me, watching daily at my gates. That is, as you and I listen to the Lord speak to our heart in His Word, obeying His principles, heeding His instruction. For example, you think about the principles that we've discussed many times. When we abide by the principles of Scripture, we believe them and abide by them, we're going to be blessed. We reap what we sow more than we sow later than we sow. Any wise person believes that. And if a person does not believe in that principle and does not act accordingly, there is no way for you to live out your life in a way that is pleasing and honorable to God, or even pleasing to you. Look at that. We reap what we sow more than we sow later than we sow. If I believe that, I'm going to be very careful what I sow. If I don't believe it, I'll be careless, indifferent, do it my way in my time, and then see what happens. That's how simple it is. It's getting God's Word into our minds and hearts, listening to what He says, applying it because we believe the truth. Would you consider yourself a wise person? Would you agree that you reap what you sow more than you sow later than you sow? If you agree to that, then you believe a basic principle taught by the Word of God. Then if you believe that and you practice it, you're going to be wise, because that's just one principle. And so you think about all the principles God has given to us in His Word. Anytime you and I need divine direction about any question about life, it is all right here. Wise men and women are in the Word, listening to God, obeying God's Word, and watching the awesome consequences. Then, of course, we acquire wisdom by praying for it. And of all the many verses in the book of Proverbs, the emphasis is not on praying. But I want you to turn to James for a moment and look in this first chapter, because here's the clearest verse you could find about wisdom. He says in verse 5 of James 1, "But if any of you lacks wisdom, let him ask of God, who gives to all generously and without reproach," not going to come back at you, "and it will be given to him. But he must ask in faith," and that whole passage is about that. So we gain wisdom by asking. Now, for most people, they practice this. Well, I'm going to ask God to give me wisdom. Just asking for it does not get it. Watch this. It is asking, obeying, and watching the consequences, observing the consequences. And if I could just say one word, I'd say it over and over and over again. Wisdom comes not only through gaining knowledge, but observing what happens when you respond in obedience and when you respond in disobedience. And all of us who are believers know that that principle is absolutely essential, but not just essential, it's a divine law of God. There are always going to be consequences to good works, there'll be consequences to bad works. There are consequences to good behavior, consequences to bad behavior. If I am wise enough to obey the principles of the Word of God, I will be blessed. That is crystal clear in the Scripture. If I'm unwise and doing it on my own, ignoring God, having it my way, boasting that I am capable of handling life, then I'm going to suffer the consequences. That is absolutely the law of God and cannot be changed. Will not be changed. All you have to do is look around. Look at people who are living in disobedience. What's happening to them? You say, well, you know, so-and-so's got plenty of money and they got all these things. But remember this. These people who want to impress you with what they have and who they are and so forth, you don't know how much they owe on that house or that car. You don't know how deeply in debt they are. They may strut all of their wealth and glamour and all the rest, but deep down inside, it's like this volcano that goes on day and night because they've made decisions that are unwise about their finances, about their choices of relationships, about how they're spending their life. And ultimately, there's going to be a day of consequence sooner or later. Believers ought to be wise enough to look around and see the consequences of disobedience and flee from it because it is unwise. There is a price to pay. And so when he says one of the ways that we are to gain wisdom is to ask for it, of all the ways, that's the least important, but it's important. Because for me personally, I can tell you, almost every morning, some mornings I may skip this, but I always pray before I get out of the bed. And I pray for two things primarily, along with some other things, but the one thing that I always try to major on is, God, give me wisdom for this day, because I don't know what the day holds. I may have it all mapped out by hours sometimes, and sometimes less than that, but I don't know what the day holds, and neither do you. And so the only way you and I can be assured of the day is asking God for wisdom. You may be confronted with questions, situations, circumstances, temptations, trials. If you make no preparation, you don't ask God to give you wisdom, you can make very costly decisions. You can make very embarrassing decisions. Wisdom is a gift from God, and we should pursue it, seek after it, ask for it, get in the Word of God, asking God to show us from His Word how He would like for us to operate the basis of His goodness and love and mercy toward us. Then, of course, we acquire wisdom by observing how God works in the world. And if you will go to Proverbs 6:6, many people know this verse, or at least they know about it, because he says in the 6th chapter of Proverbs, in the 6th verse, go to the ant, O sluggard, O lazy person, observe her ways and be wise, which having no chief, officer, or ruler, prepare her food in the summer, gather her provisions in the harvest. How long will you lie down, O sluggard? When will you arise from your sleep? A little sleep, a little slumber, a little folding of the hands to rest. Your poverty will come like a vagabond and your need like an armed man. Here's what he's saying. Look around. How does God operate in the world? And it doesn't make any difference how much knowledge we have. The issue is, how does God operate? And he's giving the ant, for example. Well, look around you. People who are lazy, for example, here's what they do. They want to blame somebody. People who are lazy usually want to blame somebody. And things aren't going their way. It's his fault, her fault, their fault, but never my fault. And so, wisdom. If you want wisdom, look around. Look in the 14th chapter and the 16th verse here. Listen to what he says. He says, a wise man is cautious and turns away from evil, but a fool is arrogant. Listen to that. A fool is arrogant and careless. And is that not true? When a person says, don't give me this church business. Don't tell me about religion and God and all that. I can handle my affairs. Watch that person. And what is he saying? He's simply saying, watch out for that person because be cautious and turn away from evil. A fool is arrogant and careless. In this day and time, you and I cannot afford to be careless about our life and arrogant about our future. We have no basis for that. We need to be wise. We need to be sensitive and conscious of what's God saying to me today. How is He working in my life? What's going on? And so when we talk about observing His works, look around you. If you want to know what carelessness does to a person's life, look at people who are careless. If you want to find out what's going to happen to people who reject God, they boast of this, they boast of that, they tell you how well they're doing, they don't need your God, they don't need Jesus, they don't need any of that, boast, boast, boast. He says, caution, watch them, because sooner or later, they're going to take a nosedive. Down they go. You would think that any one of us who is a believer, you think that anyone who has the slightest bit of wisdom would be able to look around and see what happens to people who reject the Lord Jesus Christ. Look at people, for example, who want no part of God in their life. Look at people who are careless and indifferent and lazy. What happens? It's very evident. What does He say? You reap what you sow, more than you sow, later than you sow, no exceptions. We have the idea that there are exceptions. And usually people think this way. They think, well, I know that's what happened to him and to her and to them and all of them, but they see themselves as an exception, and that is arrogance. When I look at the Word of God and see what He says, and then I act as if it doesn't make any difference, it is an act of pure arrogance before Holy God. And there's a price to pay for that. When you are tempted to sin against God, and you know it's temptation, and you know it's not right, and you know it's not the way to go, or the thing to have, or whatever it might be, you know it. But you say, well, I'm going to do it anyway. What you say is, I'm smarter than God. And that's the height of all arrogance. When God says, don't go there, you know what He's doing? He's trying to protect you from consequences. We live in a day when consequences is an unmentionable sort of word. Don't tell me about the future, because I want the pleasure of today. The popularity of today, the prosperity of today. I want all of that. Don't tell me about the consequences. That is arrogance. It is a foolish way to live a person's life. Wisdom, seeing things from God's viewpoint. Now listen, He says He's willing to give it. He's willing to store it up for us, whatever it is. We can have wisdom if we want it. But we don't get wisdom simply by asking. And we don't get wisdom by carelessly reading the Word of God, but by reading it and asking God to help us to observe the results of this action, that action, and the other. And so we talk about how God works in the world. Well, for example, look at your friends. Look at the people you work with. How's God working in their life? You see, somehow the devil has deceived so many people into believing they are an exception to the laws of God. I'll tell you why. Because at the moment, everything's going their way. They're healthy, they're this, they're that, they have all these things. And so they think, you know what? That's what you believe. That's not what I believe. Here's what I want you to see, and I want to say that again and again and again. You cannot violate the principles, the laws, the Word of God, and escape the consequences which are devastating in a person's life. You cannot. And too many parents, for example, are unwilling to make that statement strong to their own children. And so they want to be sure that their kids love them and accept them and just think they're the greatest parents in the world by giving them things that absolutely ultimately destroy them. Every parent needs wisdom to raise godly children. And men who are leaders need to be wise as leaders. Whether it's in business, in your home, in the church, whatever it might be, we all need wisdom. And to violate the principles of Scripture is to ensure consequences that we do not want to experience. Look around at the world. Look where we've come from. We have a glorious history, but we've taken a turn, an unwise turn. And mark it down, you cannot make wrong turns without bad consequences. It's true in a nation, true in a home, true in a church, true in any organization. And we have to be careful, what's the mind of God? How does God think? What's His will, His purpose, and His plan? Then, of course, we become wise by heeding godly counsel. Now, let me make something very clear. If you go into a counselor, be very, very wise about who this counselor is, not simply by what you've heard. I want to give you a few verses of Scripture here, because this is very important. People go to counselors to get help and end up hooked on some drug that absolutely takes them further away from where they were than they want to be. I'm going to give you four Scriptures. Look at the 12th chapter of Proverbs, and let's look at the 15th verse. Notice what he says here. 12:15. Listen to this. The way of a fool is right in his own eyes, but a wise man is he, listen carefully, is he who listens to counsel, godly counsel, people who want to know the ways of God and the work of God and how He operates. Look in the 13th chapter and the 20th verse. He who walks with wise men will be wise, but the companion of fools will suffer harm. Look, if you will, in the 10th verse. Through insolence comes nothing but strife, but wisdom is with those who receive counsel. 15th chapter. Look at this for a moment. 15th chapter and the 31st verse. Listen to what he says. He whose ear listens to the life-giving reproof will dwell among the wise. He who neglects discipline despises himself. But he who listens to reproof acquires understanding. What is he saying? That we need counsel at times. For example, any one of us can make a mistake, but we have to be willing to admit it. We all, listen, everybody needs counsel at times about some things. For example, you have decisions to make. It may be that you ask your best friend. But let me just say this. When you're seeking counsel, don't look at the shingle they've got hanging out. Look at the life they're living. That's the way you find out what wise counselors are about. Wise counselors are very important. But be careful who you counsel with, because they can mislead you if their whole approach is just pure psychology. God has a will and a purpose and a plan for every person's life, and therefore we must seek Him wisely, and whatever He requires of us, that is exactly what we should be willing to do. And so when you think about counsel, let me ask you a question. If somebody said to you, well, here's what I think. What would determine whether you did what they said or not? Simply because they said it, or because they're wise in their decision-making process? And many people are very willing and very quickly willing to give you advice and counsel. But one of the first things you should do is look at their lifestyle. Find out what's the basis of their counsel. Is it because of something they learned in university? Or is it because they understand the Word of God? They understand the principles by which God intends every single one of us to live our life. And the violation of those principles is going to bring heartache, suffering, disappointment, and oftentimes tragedy. Do I want to be wise? Or do I want to be foolish? You see, there are only two choices. We're either going to be wise, or we'll be foolish. Every single one of us knows this to be true. So before you make another decision, it's an important decision in your life, and before you run to ask your friends or somebody else that you have confidence in, before you ask them, why don't you ask God, what is your will in this? If this is your decision, make it clear to me. Lord, people that I know who've made this decision, what's happened to them? Lord, people who've made this decision, what were the consequences of those decisions? And the truth is, if they only looked around them to see the effects of it, for example. But what he's saying to us is, heed godly counsel and be willing to be reproved if necessary. The last one is simply this. We acquire wisdom by associating with the wise. Read that passage a few moments ago in the 13th chapter. If a person really and truly wants to be wise, look at the 13th chapter and the 20th verse. He who walks with the wise men will be wise, but the companion of fools will suffer harm. Do you believe that? Everybody has friends. And listen, and some people are tremendous friends, very sensitive to their friendships and so forth. So the scripture says, if I want to be wise, I'll run with the wise people. If I want to be foolish, I'll run with them. So I have two questions I'd ask. Number one, are you a wise person? Are you the kind of person that someone would be safe coming to you and asking for your counsel about a very important decision in their life, because they know that you're willing to tell them the truth, truth based on the scriptures of the Word of God? That's the ultimate truth. You're that kind of a counselor. You're willing to give them the truth, not what you've learned out of a book in a university, but you've learned. Some of that may be okay, but the bottom line is, what does the Word of God teach? Is that the kind of counselor you would be? Or do you just want to please them? You want them to like you. You want their approval. Or do you want to give them wise counsel? Because to give someone else unwise counsel is to mistreat them and to do them no service whatsoever. And so when I look at these verses of Scripture over and over and over again and see what God is saying, listen to what He says. If you want to be wise, walk with the wise. So take just a moment. Think about your friends. Who do you run with? Who do you walk with? Who do you spend your time with? What kind of person is that person? And are they building you up or injecting into your thought processes ideas that you know are not right? You sit down, you turn on the television, and they say, oh, let's watch this. Your spirit immediately says, that doesn't fit who you are. So what will you do? Will you say, I think it's unwise to watch that. I don't want that in my life, in my mind, in my heart, my soul, my spirit. I do not want that in my home. So I won't tolerate that. Wise men and women not only are walking in the right direction, but they'll be strong. Because more important to you than their approval is that you do the right thing. Because you know there are consequences to doing the wrong thing. This is really very simple. It's all in the Word of God. All I've done is just read you some verses of Scripture. So think about this. Wisdom, which is seeing things from God's viewpoint and obeying the principles of Scripture, principles that God has placed in the Word. That's what wisdom is all about. And the questions you have to ask is, do I want to be a wise person? Because these are just seven steps, all of which will make you a wise person, if you take it seriously. But it all begins with your relationship to God through His Son, Jesus Christ. You say, you mean to tell me that a person who is not a Christian is not wise? Absolutely, I'm saying, and I'll tell you why. Because if you intend to go to heaven, you're going to have to confront Jesus. He said, I am the way, the truth, and the life. No man comes to the Father but by me. That's the Son of God who went to the cross voluntarily, laid down His life, shed His blood in order to save me and to save you. It would be foolish for me to doubt Him because I have no evidence for doubting Him. The whole Word of God from Genesis all the way up to the crucifixion is leading to it. And all that's thereafter is the fulfillment of the promises of God. To say that a person is wise who's not a Christian, no, they're not wise. There are ultimate, devastating, eternal consequences to living your life without the Lord. Devastating consequences. I simply say this. If we're going to be wise, there has to be a burning passion within us. Because think about this. In the day in which you and I live, there are multitudes of ideas, people, things, situations, and circumstances that would strike against wisdom and say life is short. You better live it up while you can. Get all you can. Don't worry about them. Just have your way. In other words, life is so short. Get all the prosperity you can get. Get all the pleasure you can get. Have as much fun as you can get, because before long, life's going to be over. That's the way the world thinks. That's why they get on drugs. That's why they do everything imaginable and steal, lie, cheat, whatever. Do it now, because time's running out. Well, time's running out. And if you'll think about it, that's one of the reasons you ought to be wise enough to get your life straightened out. Turning it over to Jesus Christ, let Him forgive you, cleanse you, start you all over again. If you're wise, you will. And I think about it in this light. If I want to be wise, I have to make a decision. For example, if you're going to be saved from your sins, you have to make a decision. Today, I will trust the Lord Jesus Christ as my personal Savior. And from this moment on, I want to live for Him. If I want to be a wise man, I will make a decision. Today, I'm going to follow the teachings of the Word of God, because I know they're true, and I know God will enable me. I know He will strengthen me. I know He will defend me. I know He will help me in every circumstance. I'm going to be wise, follow His guidance, His direction, His counsel. Let me put it this way with all the love in my heart. It is foolish and fatal to reject the Lord Jesus Christ and the Word of God. And the proof of that is, look around you and see what's happening to people who do. Amen. Amen. Father, I pray the Holy Spirit will drive this truth not just into, deep into, in a life-changing experience for those who've never trusted Christ as their Savior. And Father, for every person who hears it, who is facing a decision or a temptation or a trial, and who does not know which way to turn, those who are facing difficulties, trials, and temptations, who know what is the wise way, but somehow are about to choose the wrong way, I pray the Spirit of God make it heavy, Lord. Make it heavy in their heart to seek You and to avoid the awful consequences of disobedience to what they know is absolutely right. And I pray this in Jesus' name. Amen. In this day and time, families, parents who have children, you need to get this truth so deep into your soul, your heart, for the life of your kids. Out of a number of 10, they have 7 strikes against them just getting born. They need you to demonstrate wisdom in their life.
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0: If you want to be the kind of person that has a heart after God, a person whose heart is for the heart of God, who wants to walk in such a way that you fulfill the will of God for your life, it begins with a desire and a hunger and thirst for the Word of God. This is the fuel that feeds the hunger, listen, in our heart, to be the kind of person God wants us to be. A person with a heart after God is a person whose priority is their personal relationship with Him. And when I look around and see how people think and how they live their lives and oftentimes claim to be Christians, I know in my heart that they've missed it, because there's nothing about a personal, intimate relationship with God. And that can happen to anybody's life. We can, in this day and time, with so much turmoil and things going on and things to be concerned about, it's easy to drift. We can't afford to let ourselves drift from the teachings of the Word of God.
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3: With a message from God's Word, here's Charles Stanley.
0: Jesus knew that He was going to die the next day. Yet He said to His disciples, "Let not your heart be troubled. You believe in God, believe also in Me. In my Father's house are many mansions. If it were not so, I would have told you. I'm going to prepare a place for you. And if I go to prepare a place for you, I'm going to come again and receive you to myself, that where I am, there you may be also. When the Apostle Paul, for example, was coming to the end of his life, he made this statement. He said, writing it to Timothy, "For I am already being poured out as a drink offering, and the time of my departure has come. I've fought a good fight. I've finished the course. I've kept the faith. In the future, there's laid up for me the crown of righteousness, which the Lord, the righteous judge, will award to me on that day, and not only to me, but also to all who love his appearing." You don't hear anything negative about Jesus here, or from the Apostle Paul. And then, for example, in 2 Corinthians, Paul here, in this very famous passage, speaking of death and what's going to happen, here's what he says. "Therefore, being always of good courage, and knowing that while we are at home in the body, we are absent from the Lord, but we walk by faith and not by sight, we are of good courage, I say, and prefer rather to be absent from the body and to be at home present with the Lord." You don't see anything negative about Paul being afraid or uncertain about death, but he has an absolute, complete, awesome sense of clarity and courage about his relationship to God and what's going to happen to him following death. I wonder if you are that clear about yours. Do you know what's going to happen to you when you die? What's your basis for believing that? Just because somebody says, "Well, you are a great guy, a great lady," doesn't mean you're going to get to heaven. And just because a pastor, for example, thinks up some pretty nice things to say about you, that's not going to get you into heaven either. Do you have a clear understanding of what it means to come to the end of your life and know for certain where you're going to spend eternity? If you don't, you need to listen extra carefully to this message. Because remember this, the Bible says, "It is appointed, that is by God, for every person once to die, and after this the judgment." So there's so many ideas floating around today that people believe that are absolutely untrue. And they're sometimes taught by different churches. And sometimes it's just ideas that people have about, well, this is what I think about life, and this is what I think about death, and so I'm just going with that. You'd better do better than just going with something that you've come up with yourself. You're going to die. And the question is, then what? As long as you're feeling good, and you have plenty, and everybody thinks you're fine, your idea about death is sort of distant. It's sort of foreign. But all of a sudden, when you're lying stretched out on your back, and the doctor has said you don't have a whole lot of time, somehow your attitude is going to change about death. What will it be? What will you do? What will you believe? Will you believe just things that you've heard? Or will you believe the truth of the Word of God? Or will you just take somebody's ideas about it? If you're wise, you'll find out what God thinks about death, because he's the one who's going to call you home to give an account for your life. Well, let's think about it for just a few moments, and think about it in this light. First of all, why do Christians die anyway? You think, well, maybe, since I'm a Christian, why should I die? In other words, why should Christians die? If you get saved and your life gets turned around, why should you die? Well, it's very simple. When you read the scriptures, listen, death is not punishment for a Christian. When you trust the Lord Jesus Christ as your personal Savior, all the punishment's over. Discipline is one thing, but all the punishment's over. And so when you trust Christ as your personal Savior, you have an absolute divine guarantee that when God calls you home, he's going to call you home to heaven. You have absolute assurance of that. So oftentimes people think, well, the reason Christians die is because of sin. No, when you trusted Christ as your Savior, that took care of all that. So that's not the reason. Well, then what is the reason? One of the primary reasons is this, and that is that you and I live in a fallen world. We live in a sinful world that's fallen, and there's disease and sickness and death everywhere, and it's the final outcome of this fallen world we live in. Everybody is going to die at some point. The Bible says it is appointed unto man once to die, and after this the judgment. And God has not removed all the evil from the world. And even though we are believers, we have to face the same things other people face, sickness and sorrow and heartache and loss. And when I think about the fact that so many people go through circumstances, we look and say, well, God, if you really love us, why would you let that happen? There's a very specific reason for allowing these things to happen. So as a believer, you and I can't claim protection and defense against all hurricanes, all tornadoes, all suffering, all sickness, all disease. We can't claim freedom from all of that. And part of it is not because of sin, original sin, yes, but because of the fact we live in a world that's fallen, disobedient to God, and the circumstances of evil and sin and disobedience is here. And so we have to face that. So when you look at the scripture and you think, well, if I'm a Christian, he ought to spare me from all of that. Well, there's some reasons he doesn't. But what I want you to see is this. We live in a fallen world, and all around us is sin, wickedness, disobedience, suffering, hurt, and pain. And being a Christian does not mean, watch this carefully, that I'll be delivered from all of it. Some of it, probably, maybe most of it. And yet there are Christians who go through great times of suffering and heartache in their life. Then I think also the fact that God uses these experiences to sort of complete our sanctification. Now, sanctification is that process by which the Holy Spirit begins to work in your life and my life, and doing what? Conforming us more and more into the likeness of Jesus Christ. So he's at work in our life. So as a believer, God begins to work in our lives to transform us, as he says, predestined us to be conformed to the likeness of his Son. And so life is a part of all that. We suffer, we hurt. If we did not suffer as believers, how could we be comforting to people who are not? And if we did not suffer hardship and difficulty that we can't explain, how could we say to someone else who's going through the same thing, well, here's how God worked in my life during those particular times. And so the reason God allows these things in our life is because what's he doing? He is maturing us. He's making us like his Son. He's giving us understanding. He makes it possible for us to feel what other people feel. Therefore, we come along the Christian life, and we hurt just like other people hurt. We suffer just like they suffer. The only difference is this. On the inside of us is the Spirit of the living God, whose very presence is a guarantee that when God calls us home, there's no more fixing it up. There's no more changing necessary. When he calls us home, it's all a done deal. You're sealed by the Holy Spirit, he says, until the day of promise, till he calls us home. So it's a part of life. Then I think about it this way. In the Christian life, God wants us to live a life of obedience to him. And so he doesn't take us home since we're saved. Think about what you would have missed if you'd have been saved at the age of 21 or 30 or 35 or 40. And the day after you were saved, God took you home. Look what you've learned since then. Look how God's worked in your life since then. Look how he's deepened you. Look at the understanding he's given you. Look at all the things that God's been doing in your life. And some of them have been painful, difficult, don't even want to talk about them. And yet you say, well, why do Christians have to suffer those things? Because God is not interested in simply saving us and removing us from all the hardship of life. Because what's he doing? He is testing us, trying us, building strength within us, making it possible for us to live an obedient life. And when I think about the scriptures, when it comes to obedience, why would Paul get himself in the kind of positions he did? Persecuted almost everywhere he went. And so what do they do in Lystra? They stone him and leave him as a dead man. And what happens when he finally comes through, and maybe his friends sort of patch him up a little bit, he goes back into the city again to preach the gospel. Why? Here's the reason. Because he had a relationship with Jesus that was far more important than his life. In other words, being obedient to God and sharing the gospel with those people was the most important thing in his life, even if it cost him his life. He was willing to be obedient to God. You do not see Paul anywhere worried about dying. And even though he came close to it, in fact, they thought they'd really killed him. Let me ask you this. How much time do you ever spend thinking about dying? You say, well, I don't like to think about it. I understand that. Have you ever thought about why you don't like thinking about it? You say, well, it's not a popular subject. Well, that's true. Not a popular subject. What about this? It's going to happen. Don't you think you really ought to think about making some kind of preparation for one of these days? You hear about those Christians talking about a resurrection and all the rest, and they think that's wonderful and glorious and all this beautiful music. But what happens before you get resurrected? You have to die. And you're going to die. And the question is, are you ready? Doesn't mean that you're going to be above all suffering and hurt and pain and sorrow, but it means one thing for certain, you and I should certainly be ready. Now, let's think about how we think about death. When you think about your death, what do you think about? Do you think about, where am I going to be buried? Who's going to preach the funeral? Wonder who's going to be there? One of my friends are going to show up. In other words, what do you think about when you think about dying? You think about all the money you have left? Well, I can tell you what to do with that. Leave it to the Lord's work. I got one amen. In other words, what do you think about when you think about dying? Listen, a lot of people spend their time getting their will ready when they should be getting their heart ready. And if you've got so much money that the only thing you're thinking about when you die is how much you're going to leave, I can tell you how much you're going to leave. You're going to leave every bit of it. And you may have something to do with where it goes, but the issue is, what's the condition of your heart? Your bank account is of no interest to God. His primary interest in you is your relationship to Him. Where are you going to spend eternity? And so when you think about that, I wonder if you could say with the Apostle Paul what he said. He said, I'm pulling two directions. I want to stay here and preach the gospel, share the word of God, or I want to be quickly taken home to heaven to be with the Lord Jesus Christ. Do you ever think about that? He said, I don't think about dying. You better start thinking about it. Because it's an inevitable experience in your life. And so, however you think, you cannot avoid it. There is no escape. And when you live a godly life, you don't have to be afraid of it. The Apostle Paul is a good example. He was not afraid of that. That's where every time you find him talking about it, he's talking about something fantastic. And he comes to the 8th chapter of Romans and he says, neither life, nor death, nor principalities, nor powers, nor things present, nor things to come, and on and on and on. He goes, it's like he tries to think of everything he can think of, and he says, nothing shall separate us from the love of Christ Jesus. Absolutely certain about his life. Well, what about this? What about how we think about our friends at death and how all that goes through our minds? So sometimes we have the idea that if we come to a memorial service and we must cry and weep and show our regret and so forth, and if we don't, that it's almost sacrilegious. That's not true. But on the other hand, think about it. You have a friend and God takes your friend home. Is that okay to cry? Sure it is okay to cry. Now, I've seen this happen so many times. When the family comes in and sits down before the casket, and at first, oftentimes, they're sitting there being very sad and wiping away the tears and so forth. And about halfway through the message, tears are gone, handkerchiefs up, and now they're smiling. Watch this. Why would you smile when the person that you love the most, their body is in the casket? Only for one reason, because you understand what happened at the cross. You understand that when you receive Jesus Christ as your personal Savior, it is only a temporary separation. And that if they are going to heaven, you're going to be there. Now, there's nothing wrong with weeping and crying. And a good example of that is when Stephen was stoned to death and they were killing him. And the Bible says that the people lamented. They were crying out loud cries of sorrow over the death of this godly man. It's okay to cry at a funeral. It's okay to sob. It's okay to smile. And when you think about the fact that one day you'll see that person again because they're going to heaven, or you think about while you're sitting there all the good times you've had together and the wonderful things that have happened, there's nothing wrong with smiling and there's nothing wrong with crying at a service. Now, if that person is not a believer, that's a whole different story. And Jesus, for example, when he met Mary and Martha, and they were a little upset, he didn't show up on time, on their time. And the Bible says that Jesus wept. Well, why would Jesus weep when he knows that he's going to raise him from the dead? Because they were friends. And Jesus had emotions like everybody else. And probably Jesus had more meals at Mary and Martha and Lazarus' house than anybody else's. And so now they're weeping and their friends are there. And so Jesus weeps. Listen carefully. If you ever become so hardened in your life that you can't weep over somebody else's hurt and pain and loss, maybe there's something wrong deep down inside. We're emotional beings. God made us that way, to love and to be kind and tender and understanding and helpful to people. And so there's nothing wrong with weeping, and there's nothing wrong with rejoicing. We rejoice because we know where they've gone. We weep because of the loss of a relationship and times we've had together and so forth. So that's just part of life, and that's the way believers should respond in the homegoing of a friend. And when I think about this, I think about something that Jerry Falwell said to another friend of Jerry of mine, Jerry Vines, who's preached for me numbers of times. And Jerry told me this. He said, Dr. Falwell told me, he said, now, I want you to preach 20 minutes at my funeral service. No more than that. If you preach more than 20 minutes, I'm going to get up and walk out. So there's all kind of thoughts and feelings about those things. And yet, then it comes to, what about unbelievers? Then what? It's serious business to die without Jesus. You're just fooling yourself, and it's a fool's fool if you think you're going to ignore the living God. You're going to ignore the Son of God. And because you have your own little theological ideas about life and death and all the rest, that you're going to get by. No, you're not. It is appointed by God once to die, and after this, the judgment. Listen, it is appointed once to die, and after this, the fun. It's the judgment. And sometimes I think people just say, well, you know, that may happen to somebody, but it's not going to happen to me. Yes, it is. And so believers need to be serious about it. We love to talk about resurrection. We love to talk about a new name in glory and new body and all those things. But what about death? And the question is, are you ready? And you see, watch this. If my asking you that bothers you, you really need to hear it. Because when you die, what's going to happen? Remember this. There's no fixing anything after you die. Now, what happens when people die? Where do they go? And there's so many things floating around today in people's minds. And I talk to folks all the time from different aspects. And so about a couple of weeks or so ago, I guess I spent 2 hours talking to somebody who absolutely is persuaded that when you die, that you go to sleep. And you sleep, and you will be sleeping until Jesus comes. So what's the real story? When you die as a believer, you go immediately into the presence of Almighty God. What did Jesus say on the cross beside one of the thieves? Today, you shall be with me in paradise. And if you'll think about, the Bible says that Enoch walked with God, and it was not, for God took him. So where did he take him? He certainly took him where he was. The truth is that when a person who knows Christ passes away, immediately, what did Paul say? Absent from the body, present with the Lord. Not absent from the body, and what? Sleeping in a grave somewhere. And yet there are many people who believe that. So let's think about it for a moment. If the Apostle Paul had believed that when he died, his body would be placed in some kind of tomb, and he would be there unconscious for yea so many years, now it would have been 2,000 years he'd have been there, and finally he's going to wake up in the presence of God, he would never have said to the Philippians, I'm pulled in two directions. I want to stay here and preach the gospel. I want to die and be with the Lord. If he thought he was going to sleep like that, like people believe, he would never have said that. So therefore, that can't be true. And so you say, well, why did he use the term sleep? Well, in 1 Thessalonians, for example, in the 4th chapter, Paul is writing a letter to answer some questions to the Thessalonian believers. And so he said, I don't want you to be uninformed, brethren, about those who are asleep, so that you will not grieve to do as do the rest who have no hope. Now, why would he say sleep? For if we believe that Jesus died and rose again, even so God will bring with him those who have fallen asleep in Jesus. Well, now watch, did you get that? How are they going to be in a grave, sleep, and he's going to bring them with him? That doesn't match. When a person who is a believer dies, we're in the presence of God. And so the reason he uses that term is simply because, for example, when you went to sleep last night, you were very conscious, maybe talking to your husband or wife, so forth, and so all of a sudden, you're unconscious. Next time you became conscious is the next day. Just like that. In other words, it could have been a few moments, or it could have been a long time. So what he's doing in a society, in a pagan, heathen society that had no genuine, real concept about death except something that was totally erroneous, what was he saying? He's saying that for us believers, it's a different story. We're not going to some dark place somewhere. But he said, absent from the body, present with the Lord. And so he says it's like going to sleep last night, waking up this morning. You and I are sick. We die. What happens? We wake up in the presence of Almighty God. So the very idea that people have that, well, one of these days, I don't know what's going to happen to me. What I think is I'm going to be annihilated. Annihilation's not in the scripture, not anywhere. Now, if I were a lost person, wasn't going to become a Christian, wanted to live an ungodly life, do it my way, and I didn't want to believe in Jesus, I didn't want to live an obedient life, then what I would choose is I'd just think, well, I'm going to live my life, and then one of these days when I die, I'm going to be annihilated. That is, suddenly I will exist no more. The only problem with that is you don't have anything to do with that. It's just that simple. God says it's appointed that a man wants to die, not after this annihilation, but after this, the judgment of God. And the descriptions he gives of the judgment, the 20th chapter of the Revelation, concerning the judgment of lost people. So when somebody says, well, this is what I believe, what you have to ask is, what does God say in his word? Now, if you close the book and say, well, I don't believe this anyway, then here's where you are. You don't have any answers. You can't go anywhere intellectually. You can't go anywhere in reason. Because death is the end of everything in this life and the beginning of another life. And so when you think about that, it may appear to be an escape. But remember what the Bible says. You have to go back to ask yourself the question, do I believe there's a God? It is appointed by God once to die, after this the judgment. Not annihilation, not anything else. And so that's why we have to be careful what we believe. And I think about children growing up whose parents never opened the Bible, never talked to them about life and death. You'd be shocked of how many young people, when you say, well, do you ever think about dying? No. Why don't you think about dying? I just don't think about it. Well, let me tell you something. Death is going to happen. So the issue is, are you ready? And here's another big issue. And that is, people who believe that when you die, we go into purgatory. There is not a single word in the Bible about a purgatory or even an implication that there is one. Now, here's what purgatory requires. For a person who is a believer to die and to go to purgatory, here's what that means. It means that even though Jesus died for my sins, those sins that I've committed that I've not dealt with in my life or made amends for and so forth, now I've got to go to purgatory and suffer a while till I get those cleaned up, then I'll go to heaven. There's not anything in the Bible about that. Watch this carefully. The most important thing is this. If I have to go somewhere and suffer for my sins, here's what that means. Having trusted Jesus as my Savior, what that means is this. That when Jesus Christ, the Son of God, died on the cross for my sins, it was inadequate. It was inadequate. Therefore, because that wasn't adequate, now I've got to suffer after I die for the rest of my sins. So I got a question. How long do you have to suffer? You see, here's the problem. People don't understand what happened at the cross. Listen, God the Father placed all the sin of your sin, my sin, the sins of the whole world, all the way back to Adam. He placed the guilt and the penalty of all the sin of all mankind on the only person who could bear it. and that is the sinless Jesus Christ, who is the Lamb of God. All those sheep and bulls and goats and so forth that were sacrificed, all that he says is a foreshadowing of what? Of the day Jesus Christ died on the cross. The Bible says the veil in the temple was rent from top to bottom, so now man has access to the Father.

real, adequate, and substitutionary, vicarious, sufficient sacrifice for your sins and mine. He put all that sin on Jesus. Listen, this is what makes rejecting Jesus Christ so horrendous. He's the only person who can get you to heaven. He says, I am the way, the truth, and the life, and no one comes to the Father but by me. He wasn't boasting, he was stating the truth, stating the fact. So when you reject Jesus, you reject the Father's gift to die for your sins. And when you reject Jesus, no one else can pay for your sin. Now watch this. Who else can pay your sin debt? Let me tell you why no one else could. Because everybody else has sinned. We all have our sin. So Jesus, the only perfect, sinless Son of God, paid your sin debt in full. Period. When you receive Him as your personal Savior, you are made eternally secure based on His death at the cross as payment for your sin. All right? If you ignore that, who bears your sin? You have to bear it. You say, what about my good works? I'm glad you ask. Because your good works are absolutely useless when it comes to your having an acceptability before God. That's why He's sinning. If you could be saved by good works, then what the Father did at the cross was a total mistake. So therefore, when it comes to purgatory, what's that all about? It's all about something that is not true. He said to the thief on the cross, today. Now watch this. He was a thief. Thief on the cross, today you will be with me in paradise. Because he understood who Jesus was in those moments. There's no purgatory. There is torment and there's heaven. And no matter what you think, how you feel, what the deal is with you, when you reject the Son of God, you reject your only access to heaven. There is not another single access. You say, well, you know, I just don't believe that. That's just too narrow-minded. You're right. It's very narrow-minded, but look who made the plan. God the Father. He knew that was the best way and the only way for Him to keep His glory and honor and save lost sinners like us. There is no purgatory. If you're saved by the grace of God, watch this. This is the most important thing. Listen, if you're saved by the grace of God and you think you've got to do something to add to that, it says that Jesus' death was inadequate, didn't work, and then you've got to pay for your sins. So I ask you a question. How long do you think you'll have to pay? What will you have to pay? You can't answer any of those questions. It leaves you in absolute, total futility. There is no purgatory. So when I look at that passage and see what Paul says, and he's talking about, I'm pulled in two different directions. I want to die and be with the Lord, and I want to stay here with you and preach the gospel. He says, this is my quandary. So there's no soul sleep, there's no purgatory, and there's no annihilation. Somebody says, well, here's what I believe. I believe you live out your life, and you die, and when you die, that's the end of you. No, it's not. There's not a single verse in the Word of God that supports annihilation. Not a one. The Bible talks about a judgment. You say, what about this resurrection then? What's this all about? Well, the Bible says there's going to come a day when God's going to call the end of it all. And He is going to bring it all to light. And there'll come a time when the Lord Jesus Christ is coming in the air. And these resurrected bodies of ours will be caught up together with Him in the clouds in the air. Now, let's read a couple of verses here because I think it's very important. When He says to the Thessalonians, for example, He says, we don't want you to be uninformed, brethren, about those who are asleep. And remember we said, it doesn't mean that they're sleeping in the grave. That's just his terminology of how we go to sleep at night, wake up the next morning. If we believe that Jesus died and rose again, even so God will bring with Him those who have fallen asleep. Now watch this. I say this again on purpose because it's a big issue with people. If He's going to bring me with Him and my physical body is going to get resurrected, then I thought I was in the grave. Doesn't make any sense at all. So that there's no soul sleep,

0: You die, you're either in the presence of God or you're in torment. Now, in the 16th chapter of Luke, rich man died, Lazarus died, and the Bible says that Lazarus was in Abraham's bosom, which to a Hebrew in those days, that would be like paradise or heaven. And so the Bible says, and the rich man died and in torment. And you remember what happened. The scripture says that here's the rich man, and he's crying out to God, send somebody and just dip their finger in water and come touch my tongue. Why do you think Jesus used such a terminology? He was simply trying to emphasize the fact, torment is torment. This isn't some nice condo somewhere. It's torment. And when a person dies without Christ, they go to torment. In the 20th chapter of Revelation, when the Bible says that when the great white throne judgment comes, what happens? He's going to resurrect the bodies of the dead all over this world. You say, well, what about years and years and years ago? Let me ask you a question. Do you think it's a problem for God to raise bodies out of the sea and out of the earth when he created all that to begin with? He has no problem with any of that. And he says there will come a white throne judgment in which every person there will be a lost person who rejected Christ. And you say, well, now, if I've already died and I'm in torment, what's this judgment about? This judgment is about the degree of punishment that person will experience for all eternity. You say, you mean to tell me that you believe that people are going to suffer for all eternity? That's not even a good question. Ask this question. What does God say? And he says, once that person goes to hell, there is no escape. And that's why he gives his story. When the rich man, in speaking to Lazarus, he said, why don't you send somebody to my brother so they won't come here? No. Everybody's responsible for their own belief. You see, there are parents who'd say, well, you know, if I live a godly life, surely my kids are going to be okay. Not necessarily. And especially if you live an ungodly life, then you have set the pace for them. So what does the Bible say? When a person dies, they either go to torment or they go in the presence of God. When the child of God dies, we go in the presence of God. And then when Jesus brings forth the judgment for believers, what happens? Then we are rewarded for our good works. And for all eternity, we will enjoy the rewards that God gives us as a result of how we lived out our lives. The unbelieving judgment receives not a reward, but they spend eternity suffering according to the way they lived out their life. So there is no escape. You say, well, why all this emphasis on death? Because it is inevitable. And every person should be prepared to die. And there's only one way to prepare, and that's not going to church. The church is important. Not reading the Bible, very important. Praying, very important. The essential thing is that you, by an act of your will, ask the Lord Jesus Christ to forgive you of your sins, accept the fact that he went to the cross in your behalf, paid your sin debt in full, and that you're trusting in him as your Savior, and you're believing that you are forgiven of your sin by accepting him as your Savior. And when you die, you will be in the presence of Almighty God. There is not another, not a single, nothing as a substitute for that. So I'd ask you a question. Are you ready? There's only two answers to that. Yes, I am. No, I'm not. You say, well, I have another answer. Mine's maybe. Maybe what? No. The Bible is crystal clear. Except a man be born again, he cannot see the kingdom of God, kingdom of heaven. What about it? Have you ever placed your trust in Jesus Christ as an act of your will at some point in your life where you said, Lord, here's my life? Doesn't mean you've lived a perfect life, but it means you settled your eternal estate while you were here. There is no soul sleep. There's no annihilation. There's no purgatory. There's none of that. We live and we die. We live a life in Christ. We die in Christ, rewarded for the life that we've lived. We die out of Christ, without Christ, and suffer eternally the penalty of the rejection of the Son of God. Now watch this. It isn't all those things that you do and didn't do that make you miss heaven. It's the rejection of the Son of God, Jesus the sacrifice. That's what will cause you the loss of eternal life. And it's my prayer that you will give serious thought. You say, well, I'm going to think about one of these days. There are probably a lot of people in hell today who said the same thing. And I would ask you to be very honest with yourself. Are you prepared to meet the God who made you and gave you life and gave you opportunity? Are you prepared to meet Him, having rejected His Son and done it your way and rebelled against the love of God? Father, I pray the Holy Spirit will sink these truths deep into every one of our hearts. I pray for those who have been putting it off and making excuses for not dealing with their relationship to You. I pray, Father, that You'll make them very miserable, that when they lie down to sleep, can't sleep. When they try to concentrate on other issues, they can't, until they deal with the most important issue of all, their personal relationship with You through Your Son, Jesus Christ. And I pray this in His name. Amen.
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0: If you had a friend who was facing death, what would be the two things that you would be most concerned about? Would it not be their relationship to Jesus Christ? And secondly, would you ever see them again? That is the cross and the resurrection. Upon those two basic truths, the truth of the cross and the resurrection, all of Christianity stands upon those two. And no matter what people may say or what they may believe, those two are the foundational truths. The fact that Jesus Christ, the Son of God, came into this world for the primary purpose of dying for the sin of mankind. And that would not be sufficient. For unless there was proof, living proof, eternal proof, why not place Him in the same category with all other prophets? But the Bible says that on the third day He rose from the grave, that He was seen by 500 at one time, and then finally, that as He ascended to the heavens to sit at the Father's right hand, He was seen by multitudes, and that the angels said, why do you stand here gazing, looking at this? This same Jesus whom you see here now rising will one day come again. Do you believe that? The truth is, the crucifixion and the resurrection are the foundational truths without which, if you'll think about it, we're just passing through life. Think about the confusion that would be here if there were no crucifixion and no resurrection. Then the questions would be, who is this God we serve? What are these promises He makes? What is the purpose of life? When you remove the cross and the resurrection, answer the question, what is the purpose of life? Answer the question, how am I to spend my life? Answer the question, what am I to do with those resources that God has placed at my disposal? What is it all about? The cross and the resurrection of Jesus Christ are not just important, not just paramount. They are the two foundational truths. And when the Apostle Paul was writing the wonderful little book of Philippians, the Epistle to the Philippians, he wrote it from a jail cell. So he wasn't writing it from someone who was very wealthy and had all the answers to everything in life. He was writing it from a person who had a personal experience with this Christ for whom he was suffering. And in this particular little book, all of which is encouraging, there is a single passage that I want us to look at. because it deals with where all of us are, and it answers some questions about how we ought to be living. So I want you to turn, if you will, to this third chapter of Philippians, beginning in the 17th verse, because here he challenges us to follow his pattern of life, and then he tells us about those who do not, and then he gives us three wonderful things to think about. He says in verse 17, "Brethren, join in following my example and observe those who walk according to the pattern you have in us. For many walk, of whom I have told you often, and now tell you even weeping, that they are enemies of the cross of Christ, whose end is destruction, whose God is their appetite, whose glory is in their shame, and who set their mind on earthly things." So he sort of described the world system in which you and I live. Then he says, "On the other hand, for our citizenship is in heaven, from which also we eagerly wait for a Savior, the Lord Jesus Christ, who will transform the body of our humble state into conformity with the body of his glory by the exertion or the expression or the exercise of the power that he has even to subdue all things to himself." Now, when he says, for example, in this passage that we have a citizenship, this was very, very important in Paul's day because Philippi was a very special colony of Rome. And because they had been supportive and loyal in times of war, people who were citizens of Philippi were automatically citizens of the Roman Empire, which gave them great, great opportunities and protection. If you were a Roman citizen, you could not be crucified unless you had in some extreme way proven to be rebellious against the state. And so he uses this to establish something that's very important in our lives. If, for example, you are not a citizen of the United States and you'd like to be, I don't have to tell you how hard people try and work diligently in order to become a citizen of this country. They'll do most anything, and sometimes they want to slip in and finally work their way around to get a citizenship. And those of us who are born here, we sort of take it for granted. So where do you belong? I'm an American citizen. Well, how did you get to be one? Well, we'd probably say we were born here. That's the way we became a citizen. So when the Apostle Paul, writing to the Philippians, they understood what citizenship was about. So he begins, if you'll notice here, in this particular verse, he says, "For our citizenship is in heaven, from which also we eagerly wait for our Savior, the Lord Jesus Christ." Now, so I'll ask you a question. How do you become a citizen of heaven? Well, some people have been trying to become a citizen of heaven by working for it, by their good deeds, by their giving, or by their service in some way. In other words, their idea is, if I'm good enough, I will become a citizen of heaven. That is, I will get to heaven one way or the other. The Bible is crystal clear, very specifically clear about this. There is only one way to become a citizen of heaven, and that is to be born into it. And it's interesting that when Nicodemus, one of the rulers of the Jews, was talking to Jesus that night, he asked him, he said, in their discussion about life and death and all the rest, and Jesus said, "Except a man or a woman be born again, he cannot see the kingdom of God, nor can he enter into the kingdom of God," which was his way of saying, the way you become a child of God and the way you get to heaven, the way you become a citizen of heaven, is that you are born into it. And that is exactly what happens to us. When a person becomes a Christian, you trust the Lord Jesus Christ as your Savior, which means simply this, that you believe that Jesus Christ, the virgin-born Son of God, came into this world for the primary reason of dying on a cross. The death of the Lord Jesus Christ was a death that paid the penalty for the sin of all mankind. It was a substitutionary death. It was a death that took the place of all mankind, which was the most awesome thing that man could possibly conceive of. It was a death that atoned for all the sin of all mankind. It was an adequate death. So if a person desires to be a citizen of the kingdom of God, they must be willing to accept the fact that that is the means of entrance into citizenship in heaven. And so Jesus and Nicodemus went on to this conversation. And so ultimately it all boils down to this. Good works won't get you to heaven. Good deeds of any kind, no amount of giving, no amount of promising, no amount of culture, nothing that a person can do. And this is what caused Jesus to say, among many other reasons, he said, I am the way, the truth, and the life, and no one comes to the Father but by me. That is, to come to the Father is to come into the kingdom. To come into the kingdom, of course, is to have a place in heaven. So I would simply ask you today, has there ever been a time in your life when you made a decision with Jesus Christ whereby you personally acknowledged who he was, accepted him as your personal Savior, and accepted by faith that his death on the cross paid your sin debt in full once and for all, and that if you believed in him as Savior, acknowledged him as your Lord, that you would be accepted by God, forgiven of all of your sins, your name written in the Lamb's Book of Life, the Holy Spirit come into your life to seal you, as he says, as a child of God until the day he calls you home. Has that ever happened to you? If it has not, let me just say this. I don't know how you intend to get to heaven, but you will never get there until you are confronted with and you confront the person of Jesus Christ. He is God's only begotten Son, and he is the entrance into the kingdom of heaven. Now, if you'll think about it, all of us who are citizens of this country, we're registered citizens. That is, we can prove it by our signature and other things that we are citizens. Well, what you say, what about heaven? When you trust him as your personal Savior, you get registered. So how do you know that? I think about what Jesus said, and when it comes to being registered, we talk about the Book of Life, we talk about the Lamb's Book of Life, and you remember in the 10th chapter of Luke, Jesus sent his disciples out to preach, and they were preaching and casting out demons, and people were being healed. When they came back, they felt the same way we would have felt. They were praising God and shouting, and hallelujah, you name it, and so he said, wait a minute. He said, that's all right to be grateful for that, but what I want you to be grateful for is that your name is recorded in the Lamb's Book of Life. Your name is recorded in heaven, in the Book of Life. So I would ask you this question. Where is your name? You may have your name on some extremely expensive deeds. You may own more wealth than you could ever be able to count. Your name is on this, and it's on that, and it's on the other. But the question is your name recorded in heaven in the Book of Life? If it is not, you're not going to get in. It's just that simple. Now, when I think about names and books and so forth, and I think, well, why wouldn't, and any kid would ask this, and so would I. Maybe I'm that much of a kid, but you think about all those names, how are you going to keep them all straight? When I first came to Atlanta, there was only one other Charles Stanley. Now, there's a whole bunch. Now, that's not because they were named after me. I don't know why they got that name. My name is written in the Lamb's Book of Life. I don't have to have a Social Security number. I don't have to have all the things that we have to have down here because, listen, the infinite, omniscient Son of God knows exactly who you are, where you are, and whether your name, the real you, is written in heaven or not. There will be no mix-ups. The question is this. Have you ever made the one decision that gets your name in the book? You say, well, so what? My name doesn't get in the book. Do you want to know what happens if your name is not in the book? Maybe we better clarify that. Because it's easy to boast of that. And it's amazing how people boast of things they're ignorant of. Somebody says, well, my name doesn't have to be anywhere. Well, let's just see what the Bible says. Then I saw a great white throne from him who sat upon it, from whose presence earth and heaven fled away, and no place was found for them. And I saw the dead, the great, the small, standing before the throne. And books were opened. And another book was opened, which is the Book of Life. And the dead were judged from the things which were written in the books according to their deeds. And the sea gave up the dead which were in it. And death and Hades gave up the dead which were in them. They were judged, every one of them, according to their deeds. Then death and Hades were thrown into the lake of fire. This is the second death, the lake of fire. And if anyone's name was not found written in the book of life, he was thrown into the lake of fire. You better get your name written in heaven. There it is in black and white, the Word of God. The recording of your name in heaven is an act of God following the moment you trust Him as your personal Savior. And it's interesting when we think about people talking about salvation and one of these days they go into heaven. And if you ask them why, if you say to someone, why do you think you're going to get into heaven? The first thing out of their mouth will tell you whether they're going to make it or not. If it's anything other than the cross, they've been misinformed. It is the death of Jesus that opens the door. The death of Jesus that paid our sin debt in full. Therefore, God records our name in the book of life. We are in the Lamb's book of life. We're children of God. We're citizens of the kingdom of God. And as Paul was writing to these Philippians, that was very important to them. It is very important to us that you and I are citizens of the kingdom of God. So he says in this particular passage, as he was writing to the Philippians and talking about heaven, he mentions two or three things. One of them, for example, look in 1 Peter chapter 1 for a moment. And look, if you will, in verse 3. Blessed be the God and Father of our Lord Jesus Christ, who according to His great mercy has caused us to be born again to a living hope through the resurrection of Jesus Christ from the dead. Listen to this. To obtain what? To obtain an inheritance which is imperishable, undefiled, and will not fade away, reserved in heaven for you. Think about that. The Bible says we have a reward, we have an inheritance. And it's not an inheritance that we can lose. It is an inheritance that is imperishable, that is eternal. It is there. You say, well, how do I get rewards in heaven? Here's how you get them there. You listening carefully? Say amen. Amen. By investing your life in three things: loving other people, giving, and serving. Those are the three things that build inheritance in the kingdom of God. So think about this. The fact that Jesus Christ is living inside of us, we have the capacity to love people who are lovable and unloving. We have the capacity to give to other people, to the Lord's work here and around the world. We have the wonderful opportunity, every single one of us, to serve the living God in some fashion. How do we serve Him? By serving other people. And as I was thinking and watching the choir a few moments ago and thinking that any one of those choir members could say, well, I can't sing a solo, and that may be true, but look what happens when you put all hundreds of them together. What an awesome sound. To praise and honor and glory to the Lord Jesus Christ. You do have capacities. You do have abilities. God has gifted you to serve Him. It would be totally out of the character of God to so make you and to so build you and to so create you and give you absolutely no way to serve Him. Because loving and giving and serving, that's who we are. That's what we're about. Followers of Jesus Christ. And then if you'll notice that Paul, he contrasted this in this 18th verse. He said, for many, speaking of other people, many people walk of whom I often told you and now tell you even weeping that they're enemies of the cross. We know some of them whose end is destruction, whose God is their appetite, whose glory is their shame, who set their mind on earthly things. That doesn't sound like love. It doesn't sound like giving, and it doesn't sound like service. There are two categories of people. So ask yourself the question, which one of those would you fall into? Would you say that people who know you as a person who loves, who gives, and who serves? In the mind and heart of God, there would be no greater compliment that could be spoken of about you than to say that here's a person who is loving, who is giving, and who is serving. That's who you are. He says, we have citizenship in heaven. Your name will never be erased. There'll be no mistakes and no erasures. Your name is there for all eternity. And besides that, he says you have an inheritance, and Jesus spoke of that twice in the Sermon on the Mount. So that's who we are. We're citizens of heaven. Now, some people don't act like it. That's pretty evident. If they did, things would be different. We're not responsible for that. We're responsible for loving, for giving, and serving. And part of that serving is getting the truth of the gospel all over this world. That is a big part of it. And Jesus sent his disciples out. He sent them out, listen, to love, to give their life, and to serve until he called them home. Now, why was he leaving us here? Why didn't God just save you and take you home? Because he wanted to live his life in and through you, and in and through me, and primarily in doing those three things, loving people, giving, and serving. That's what a servant's all about, loving, giving of themselves, and serving other people. That's what Jesus did while he was here. Therefore, if you want to say, well, what would Jesus have me to do? And some people say, well, I don't know how to serve God. I don't think I have any gifts. Oh, yes, you do. And if you can only remember three words, you can come up with the right answer. What did he call you to do? He called you to love, to give, and to serve. Watch this carefully. And the serving could end up causing you to lose or to give your life. But what would happen as a result of that? Your inheritance, how God would magnify that for the rest of eternity for you because you loved him that much. There's no way to estimate that. The issue is that we know who we are and we have a lifestyle that is godly, loving, giving, and serving. Then he said something else he wanted us to remember, and that's this. He said, our citizenship is in heaven, from which also we eagerly wait for the Savior, the Lord Jesus Christ. So I ask you this. When's the last time you thought about Jesus coming again until this Easter? Where is that in your thinking, in your daily thinking, and your lifestyle? How often do you ever think about the fact that Jesus could come again? And yet, this is how he describes who we ought to be and who we are. He says, we eagerly await his return. Now, when Jesus left, here's what he said the night before he was crucified. He said, I am the way, the truth, and the life. No one comes to the Father but by me. He says, I'm going away. I'm coming back. Call you to myself. There where I am, there you may be also. So they had that straight, at least to some degree. So I wonder how often people even give it a thought. As a Christian, as a follower of Jesus. And if I should ask you, when you get to heaven, who's the first person you're going to be looking for? Well, you get all kind of answers to that question. But should it not be the one who got you there? The one who brought you there, who is the Son of God? He says, for example, also in 2 Peter, he warns us about those people who will laugh at the idea when we talk about Jesus coming in and so forth. And here's what he says in that third chapter. Know this first. That in the last days, mockers will come with their mocking, following after their own lust, and saying, where is the promise of his coming? For ever since the fathers fell asleep, all continued just as it was from the beginning of creation. There's always been doubters. And there will always be doubters. But the issue is this, as a believer, as a follower of Jesus Christ, listen, why would you believe that? Because he said so. And that's the only reason I need. For the simple reason that everything else he ever said, he did. Every promise he's ever made, he's kept. He said he was coming, he'll be back. And the scripture teaches us that he's either going to come for us singly, or he's going to come one of these days in the rapture, or he's going to come in the final judgment, but he's coming back. And so because 2,000 years have gone by, remember what he says? A day is like 1,000 years, and 1,000 years is like a day. Which he's only been gone a couple of days, right? That was 1,000 years in his eyes. He's only been gone a couple of days. Well, I can wait a little bit longer, can't you? We're going to have to wait till he decides. Listen, when he decides the moment is right, can you imagine being alive and suddenly the heavens open, you'll see the coming of the Lord Jesus Christ. He says, we eagerly, not just think about it, but he says, we eagerly await for his coming. And if you'll think about it, when he left, Jesus didn't just leave after he died. He was seen by numbers of people and 500, and then the day he ascended, very interesting, that when he ascended, the angels were there and asked this question, why do you stand here gazing at the Son of God? Because this man, this Jesus, this Son of God, will come in like manner. That is, we have evidence that he lived, that he died, that he rose again, and we have evidence that he's coming back because, listen, he has never lied to us. There's not a single promise in the Word of God that God has not kept and will not keep according to his time schedule. So we have this living Christ, this living Savior. So we have all the reason in the world to do what? To be loving, to be giving, and to be serving him because we have something. Listen, we have something to give. And if there's ever been a time when people need to feel loved, this is it. When they need to be given to, not just necessarily physical things, but what? Attention, time, love, interest, compassion, being willing to feel their pain and all the things that they're going into their life. This is a day that desperately needs it. Jesus promised to return, and he said in that sixth chapter of John, the 39th verse, he said, all the Father's given me, I've not lost a one. And he says, I'll raise every single one of them on that getting up morning, on that resurrection morning. He said, I've not lost a one. So what I would ask you is this, where's your citizenship? And what are you thinking about? Watch this. Because if all of my thoughts about myself, it's going to be about what I own, who I know, how I feel, all the things that comprise most people's thinking. The truth is, if you think about this, what do you think about most? How much of your thoughts are about yourself versus other people? How much of your thoughts about your wealth and what you're trying to accumulate and what you're trying to save up for? And we think about retirement and all the things. Isn't it interesting that God can just come along and wipe out people's retirement in a split second? The only thing you and I have that's secure is Jesus. He's the only thing we have. And I think about people who spend their life. Think about it. Their life goes by pretty fast. And they spend their life trying to accumulate. And I was talking to a gentleman this week who's in that business. Not that he was guilty of that. But he was just explaining to me. He says, you know, I have clients that no matter how much they have, they've got to have more. No matter how much they have accumulated, it's never enough. No matter what they've been able to achieve, they've got to achieve more. And then he says, you know, and they'll come to the point in life where they have to die. Then what happens? Well, you split it between the government and attorneys and fighting children. And I would say that is a poor way to live your life and a terrible way to die. But if you acknowledge who you are, sons and daughters of the living God, who has given you this life to do what? Through whom he can love other people, through whom he can give of himself, and through whom he can serve. And he's working all of that into our lives. And that's why we should be excited about who we are as followers of Jesus Christ. We don't have to worry about the future. And no matter, listen, there's no one who can promise you and always deliver you security. No one. The only person who can make any promises that they'll always keep is Jesus. And so Paul is saying to the Philippians, writing from a jail cell, he says, you know, thank God that we're citizens of the kingdom of God. And we ought to be looking for, and you can, listen, you can tell what a person is by where they spend their time, what they spend their time thinking about, what they spend their money on. All of these things are indications of who we are. We can say that we believe this or we are that or the other, but how much of your time is given to thinking about Jesus and how you can serve him? Wake up on Monday morning, for example. You wake up tomorrow morning and you've got a lot of things on your mind already. You were thinking about it before you even woke up. You're not even out of the bed and you're thinking about it. Where does Jesus fit on any given morning of your life? I'll tell you what'll get him on your mind. If the person you love the most is in the hospital at death, Jesus will be on your mind. Isn't it a shame that oftentimes we have to go through heartache and trouble and pain and suffering before we get our thinking right? So here's what Paul says. He says, first of all, we're citizens of heaven. But not only that, he said, being a citizen of heaven, he says, we eagerly wait for his return. And then he says, speaking of Jesus, who will transform the body of our humble state into conformity with the body of his glory by the exertion of the expression, demonstration of his power that he has even to subdue all things unto himself. Now, let's think about that for a moment. Listen to that. He'll transform this body. I think about that in some people's minds probably. People spend a lot of time, the hairdresser, the barbershop, dressing this, remove this bed here, place it up here, change this around, and everything about it. I think for some people, I'm just talking now, for some people they get to heaven and they have a new body, their theme song will be, oh, happy day. I finally got this straightened out. No, it's not the way it's going to be. You say, what are you going to look like? I can tell you. And I can prove it in the Bible. You want me to prove it? All right, let's turn to 1 John chapter 3. 1 John chapter 3. What are you going to look like? Listen to what he says. Chapter 3, verse 1. See how great a love the Father has bestowed on us that we would be called the children of God. And such we are. For this reason, the world doesn't know him, because it did not know him. Beloved, now we children of God. And it has not appeared as yet what we will be. We know that when he appears, we will be like him, because we will see him just as he is. And everyone who has this hope fixed on him purifies himself. He said, how am I going to look like Jesus? He said, I'm a woman. How can I look like Jesus? In all the perfection that Almighty God could possibly create, you will have the absolute perfection of a woman, the perfection of a man. He says, we will see him and we'll be like him. Now, we all have the same facial appearances and those kind of things. But what will we be like? Be like his awesome character of what? Loving, giving, serving. We will be the epitome of what you could possibly be in all the perfection that God. Notice what he said. And he used this term here. He said, for example, who will transform the body of our humble state into the conformity with the body of his glory by the exertion or the expression of the power that he has even to subdue all things to himself. Listen, there are no challenges to Jesus Christ. You will be the ultimate of what God intended. And so when we talk about changing our bodies, go back to the 15th chapter First Corinthians for a moment, because here's where Paul really spends time in his letter describing what's going to happen to our bodies. And so if you'll look at the 49th verse of this 15th chapter, he wraps it up in one verse here when he says, just as we have borne the image of the earthy, that is the way we are now, we will also bear the image of the heavenly. That is, Jesus was the perfect man. You will be as perfect as Almighty God, who has all power, can possibly make you. And so we don't have to be worried about our looks when we get to heaven. He says we're going to be like him. Can you beat that? You can't match that with anything. So look, if you will, in this 15th chapter now, and let's start with verse 41. There is one glory and one sun, another glory of the moon, another glory of the stars, for stars different from stars in glory. So also is the resurrection of the dead. Speaking of the bodies now, the body is sown a perishable body. We have sickness and death and so forth. So also is the resurrection of the dead. It is sown a perishable body. It is raised an imperishable body. It's sown in dishonor with all the things that have happened to us. It is raised in glory. It is sown in weakness. It is raised in power. It is sown a natural body. It is raised a spiritual body. If there is a natural body, there's also a spiritual body. So also it is written, the first man, Adam, became a living soul. The last Adam, speaking of Jesus, became a life-giving spirit. However, the spiritual is not first, but the natural, then the spiritual. The first man is from the earth, earthy. The second man is from heaven. As is the earthy, so also are those who are earthy. And as is the heavenly, so also are those who are heavenly. Then he says in verse 50, look at this. Now I say this, brethren, that flesh and blood cannot inherit the kingdom of God, nor does the perishable inherit the imperishable. Behold, I tell you a mystery. We will not all sleep, that is, we'll not all be dead when Jesus comes. But we will all be changed. How's that? In a moment, in the twinkling of an eye, at the last trumpet, for the trumpet will sound and the dead will be raised, that is, these bodies, raised imperishable, and we will be changed. For this perishable must put on the imperishable. This mortal must put on immortality. But when this perishable will have put on the imperishable, and this mortal will have put on immortality, then will come about the saying that is written, death is swallowed up in victory. O death, where is your sting? Where is your victory? Where is your sting? The sting of death is sin. The power of sin is the law. But thanks be to God, who gives us the victory through our Lord Jesus Christ. That is, our body will be the body that our Lord determines that we're going to look like when we get to heaven. But in essence, of what it's composed of, will be like the Lord Jesus Christ. He walked, he talked, he ate, and somebody says, well, he walked through doors. Well, the Bible doesn't really say that he walked through a door necessarily. I know what you're thinking about. It doesn't exactly say that, but he could if he wanted to. The issue is there's no limitation. And think about this. Where is heaven going to be? Is it not going to be partly on this earth and partly what God is working on even now? And the Bible says, calls God an architect and builder. But then I want you to notice, Paul in the 58th verse says, on the basis of who we are, on the basis of what God is working in our lives, here's what he says. Therefore, 58, my beloved brethren, be steadfast, be immovable, always abounding in the work of the Lord, knowing that your toil is not in vain in the Lord. So we call ourselves Christians, followers of Jesus Christ. How would we be described? People who love, who give, who serve. And the way we serve the most effectively is by our life, demonstrating the life of Jesus Christ. By the way, we give ourselves away to share the gospel to people who do not know the gospel. And the reason we talk to you by radio, or the reason we talk to you by television, or the reason we talk to people who sit right here, that's what Jesus told us to do. He sent his disciples out as messengers, as those with truth that transforms people's lives, that opens their hearts and minds to truth, that transforms their life, that makes it possible for them to have eternal security through the blood of Jesus Christ, through the cross, and through the resurrection. So as we began, the two major truths in all the world upon which everything stands is the cross of Jesus Christ for the sins of the world and the resurrection of Jesus Christ for the power in which we can live our life day by day. Now, the Bible says it is appointed unto man once to die, and after this, the judgment. If he were to call you today, would you be ready? Then I would ask you this question. How did you get ready? There is only one right answer. You say, you mean to tell me there's only one way to get to heaven? That's right. Why was Jesus so narrow-minded? Because in his awesome wisdom, think about this, in his awesome wisdom, he made one way, and that way would be possible for every single person. For here's what he says. If you confess with your mouth Jesus Christ is Lord and believe in your heart God raised him from the dead, you will be saved. There are not a thousand different ways. There's only one way. And you can have the gift of eternal life if you're willing to acknowledge that he's your Savior and your Lord. That you've sinned against him, rebelled against him, and had your way. And as you think about it for just a moment, heaven, God's awesome place of eternal life for all of us. He's made a place for us. There's a place in the book of life that your name could be inscribed there. But until you come to the cross and believe in his resurrection, that space will be empty. It is my prayer that you will make that decision to trust Him as your Savior and your Lord, that your name will be inscribed as a citizen of heaven. No one can erase it. It can never be changed. And you'll have eternal security. That's my prayer for you. And Father, how grateful we are that you don't make any mistakes and that you love us absolutely, perfectly, and eternally. And I pray that every single person who hears this message, who's never trusted you, would stop and think soberly and recognize the need of accepting Jesus Christ, your Son, as their personal Savior. I thank you that you've never turned anybody away. You said, "He that comes to me, I will for no reason cast them out." And so let every person who hears this know they're welcome. Provision's been made at the cross, and you're ready to receive them as your children. In Jesus' name, amen.
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3: Today's scripture reading is Psalm 55. Give ear to my prayer, O God, and do not hide yourself from my supplication. Give heed to me and answer me. I am restless in my complaint and am surely distracted because of the voice of the enemy, because of the pressure of the wicked. For they bring down trouble upon me, and in anger they bear a grudge against me. My heart is in anguish within me, and the terrors of death have fallen upon me. Fear and trembling come upon me, and horror has overwhelmed me. I said, "Oh, that I had wings like a dove! I would fly away and be at rest. Behold, I would wander far away. I would lodge in the wilderness. I would hasten to my place of refuge from the stormy wind and tempest. Confuse, O Lord, divide their tongues, for I have seen violence and strife in the city. Day and night they go around her, upon her walls, and iniquity and mischief are in her midst. Destruction is in her midst. Oppression and deceit do not depart from her streets. For it is not an enemy who reproaches me, then I could bear it. Nor is it one who hates me, who has exalted himself against me, then I could hide myself from him. But it is you, a man my equal, my companion and my familiar friend. We who had sweet fellowship together walked in the house of God in the throng. Let death come deceitfully upon them. Let them go down alive to Sheol, for evil is in their dwelling, in their midst. As for me, I shall call upon God, and the Lord will save me. Evening and morning and at noon, I will complain and murmur, and he will hear my voice. He will redeem my soul in peace from the battle which is against me, for they are many who strive with me. God will hear and answer them, even the one who sits enthroned from of old, with whom there is no change, and who do not fear God. He has put forth his hands against those who were at peace with him. He has violated his covenant. His speech was smoother than butter, but his heart was war. His words were softer than oil, yet they were drawn swords. Cast your burden upon the Lord, and he will sustain you. He will never allow the righteous to be shaken. But you, O God, will bring them down to the pit of destruction. Men of bloodshed and deceit will not live out half their days. But I will trust in you.
2: In today's reading, David is weighed down by external pressures and internal struggles. Burdens come in many forms and often feel very heavy. Every one of us can identify with David's desire to fly away and be at rest. Some of the loads we carry are not part of God's plan for us. At times, we lug around guilt that lingers even after our confession of sin, or we carry worry about the future. Other burdens, however, are simply part of living faithfully in a broken world. We have genuine responsibilities, caring for family,
4: navigating work demands, maintaining relationships that can feel heavy. And we face relational difficulties that arise not because God orchestrates them, but because we are imperfect, living among imperfect people. When such challenges persist without resolution, they can leave us feeling overwhelmed. But every circumstance in life passes through God's hand before reaching us. He never intends for any of His children to carry a burden without His help. He says to give it to Him and promises to sustain us. Casting your cares upon God means releasing them fully into His control. He'll sustain you with His peace as you trust Him to see you through.
2: With a message from God's Word, here's Charles Stanley.
0: Our emotions are a gift from God, and they carry a lot of influence in our life. We exercise our emotions continually in our life, and oftentimes we're not very pleased at how we express them. We can express them with joy and happiness and peace and kindness and goodness toward others, or we can be brutal, and we can be unforgiving and caustic and harsh, and we can be very hurtful to people. This thing of emotions is a big deal, because the truth is we control them or they control us. And God gave us emotions for a number of reasons, and He gave them so that you and I could enjoy life and express our inner being with other people. And so when I think about that and think about the fact that all through the Scriptures we see people expressing those emotions. For example, when it comes to Saul, he was very jealous of David. And you read in the Psalms that David oftentimes would say something about he felt so dejected, that is, he was depressed. And here's Elijah, who's supposed to be so powerful and a man of great faith and courage, being afraid. And of course, when you come to the Sermon on the Mount, and Jesus in that sixth chapter, three times, He says, don't be anxious, don't be anxious, don't be anxious. And so when we think about all of these emotions, we took a survey to find out what emotion was the most prominent in people's thinking, and by far, anxiety was number one. And we live in an anxious age. If you'll think about all the things that are going on around us that cause us to feel so uncertain. And that word is a key word when it comes to anxiety. Uncertain about what's going on in front of me, what's going on in the future. Uncertain about the impact of the past in our life. So when you think about your emotional being, would you say that anxiety is a major issue? Or would it be something else? And there are others. So that's the first one. And the reason it's the first one that I want to deal with is because in the survey, it was number one. The one thing that people were most concerned about was their anxiety level. And the more uncertain we become, the more anxious we become. And all of us at some time or the other experience anxiety. And I'm going to say some things many times, or several times at least. One of them is that all anxiety is not sin. For example, when you get blindsided by something, you hear that your son or your daughter was in an accident or something had happened, suddenly we feel anxious because we're uncertain about what happened and how it happened and what the consequences are. So all anxiety is not bad. But the issue is, what do we do with it, and how long does that anxiety live within us and carry the kind of consequences that it does? And when you ask people today, what are they most anxious about in the surveys, number one was their job, number two was money, and number three was their family. And of course, other people may have other anxieties, but many people are anxious about many things. Probably today in our society, more people are more anxious about more things than ever before. And naturally, we know how many people have been anxious about not having a job and losing their home, losing their car, can't send their kids to college, or health issues. Think about how many people are very anxious about their health. There are lots and lots of things to cause anxiety in a person's life. So I would ask you, and I'll ask you two or three times, because sometimes it's hard to be honest. In your own life, is there something specifically that stands out above everything else that you're anxious about. You see, until you're willing to acknowledge that you're anxious about something, it's just going to get worse. It's not going to get any better. So let's think about what is anxiety in the first place. So I want to give you a

about the future. So everybody can experience it for one of a number of reasons, and uncertainty is the key word. If I knew exactly what was going to happen, I wouldn't be concerned about it. And concern is one thing, anxiety is something else. And so as you think about it, probably you can write it down to say, it's a fear of not being able to control something. If something's out of my control and I'm uncertain about it, then it creates anxiety, that stress, that pulled apart, that distraction. And it has an awesome effect on our lives, and more so than we think about it. Think about how many people wake up every morning. They're anxious about what? They're anxious about their drive to work. They've got to drive 45 minutes. It's pouring down rain. Are they going to be late or not? And the next thing you know, they bumped into somebody else or somebody's bumped into them. And then that's a whole new world. There are 1,000 reasons to be anxious. But anxiety, and remember this because I'm going to say it a number of times. Listen, anxiety carries with it effects that affect our whole body. So anxiety isn't just limited up here. That is, it affects us. And where the mind goes, the health of the body is going to follow eventually. That's why it's serious to have anxieties in a person's life. And most people who are anxious, what do? They go to the doctor and they find something that they say will calm them down, something that will help them sleep. And if you watch the ads on television, you can get something for everything. Now, not necessarily something that will heal much, but at least something that will tell you can sleep better. And then if you listen carefully, when they tell you all the side effects of all the things that they're supposed to help you, you become more anxious thinking about what you're going to take and why, for the simple reason you don't want to die. And when they can tell you that this will help something, but possibly a cause of sudden death, you think, why would anybody want to advertise anything like that? So when you think about what is the source of anxiety, well, first of all, God didn't create it. Our anxiety is not from God. Sometimes it's from something that we don't even realize. You can become anxious about something. You don't even realize what it is. There are times when I have felt that God was speaking to me about something that was very strong. I didn't know what it was. And so for a brief period, I would be a little bit anxious. God, what are you trying to tell me? I don't want to miss it. So there's some moments of anxiety that are legitimate. And so all anxiety is not sin, but it should not last. It should not continue. It should not have a negative effect. And we should be willing to face up and deal with it. When somebody tells me they believe that God is trying to say something to them, then I say to them, that's your number one priority. Whatever else you've got going in life, that's number one. When God loves you enough and sees something going on in your life, you need to give Him your undivided attention. Otherwise, you live in anxiety thinking, I wonder what God was saying. I wonder if I made a mistake. I think about people who have a difficult time making decisions. They live in anxiety. Suppose I do this. Suppose that doesn't happen. But if I make a mistake, what are they going to think? What's she going to think? What's going to happen? People live with that every single day. That is not the way you and I should live. That's not even in keeping with who we are as followers of Jesus Christ. He said, don't be anxious. And he talked about food, clothing, and shelter and all that. Don't be anxious about all these things. Paul said, don't be anxious. And so in our passage, I'm going to turn to a little later on, Paul gives us a real answer to this issue of anxiety. But I want to build up to that. I don't want to just get into that in the very beginning. So what is the source of it? Well, sometimes they are very distressful things. And then there are anxieties that are appropriate. If you didn't study for your exam, you have a legitimate reason for being anxious. We could just go right down the list. There's some things that are just naturally going to create anxiety. But then there are some that are not appropriate. For example, you've seen something you want. Maybe it's a new car, or maybe it's a diamond for your wife, or maybe it's something that you like and you want and you really want it. And you're working hard at it. And you're afraid you're not going to get it. And something comes up, you have to put a little bit more money over here and a little bit over there, and so you're further and further away from it. You become anxious about something that's totally inappropriate. If you're trusting God to meet your need, I don't have to be anxious about it. Or you could be anxious about a relationship that you have that you know is not right. God's told you it's not right. You know it's not right. And you look at the scripture, it's very clear in the Bible that what's going on in your life is not appropriate. You have a legitimate reason for being anxious. The truth is, if you

0: living in sin, you have a very, very legitimate reason for being anxious, because that sin is going to catch up with you at some point or the other, and you're going to have to pay the consequences of it. So all anxiety is not bad. But if I am anxious about something, I should deal with it. It's the inability or the unwillingness to acknowledge that it's there and to identify it and to deal with it that causes problems. And I want to show you in a few moments what kind of problems it can cause. And many people are sick today. They are physically sick that began with their emotions. It's the way they think and the way they respond to the way they think. There are people who are miserable, and they make everybody around them miserable, because they live in this uncertainty. And there's some people, listen, they're so anxious, once they get one thing settled, they look for something else to be concerned about, because it's a way of life for them. God intends for us to have peace. He had a lot more to Bible in the Bible to say about peace than anxiety. So it may be appropriate, it may not be appropriate, but what's the key? And as we've said before, the key is, how do we deal with it? Because if you'll think about it, all anxiety is a reaction to some circumstance. For example, if I have to go to the dentist, I can get anxious. Wouldn't you hate to have an occupation that nobody wants to come to see you? But we can't do without them. And so there are things that legitimately cause anxiety. What I'm talking about are those things that destroy a person. They go on and on and on in a person's life. And anxious, for example, about money, relationships, anxious about stuff. Got to have some more stuff, more stuff. Anything can cause anxiety. I want to repeat, it's not a sin to be anxious. It becomes a sin when you don't deal with it in the proper fashion. So when I think about the reasons we should avoid anxiety, let's just think about some of them. And one of them is, for example, it is against Scripture. That is, Jesus said three times in that one passage, do not be anxious, do not be anxious, do not be anxious, and he told why. So that's one reason. And if you'll think about, for example, who you are. All of us who are believers, we say that we believe in God, that we believe in Jesus Christ, his Son. We believe the Holy Spirit has sealed us as his children, and that he's living on the inside of us. We believe that God has made some promises to meet our needs. We believe that God is a God who keeps his word. He's a God of love. He's a God who loves us unconditionally. We have all of these things that we believe. So if that be true, and that we believe that God is who he says he is, then the truth is, living a life of anxiety does not fit who we are. That's not who we are. We talk about a God of peace. We call Jesus the Prince of Peace. In other words, if he's who he says he is, and we really and truly believe that, then how can we live in anxiety, fretting and uncertain? And oftentimes that breeds other things about a person's language and the way they dress. Many things are created as a result of it. So one of the primary reasons we need to deal with it is because it doesn't fit who we are. Not biblical. A second reason is this: the negative effect it has on every area of our life. And there's so many of them. I want you to think about this. This sermon may not even apply to you, which I doubt. But you know many other people who are very anxious about lots of things. So I want you to jot these down, because it'll help you maybe to fully understand a little bit better what's going on in your life. But secondly, you can help somebody else. So let's think about it for a moment, what kind of negative effect it has. And number one, it certainly divides your mind. Whatever divides your mind diverts your attention from important matters. That is, the whole idea of anxiety is a distraction. That's what it is, a distraction, something pulling you in two different ways so you can't concentrate, you can't focus. So it divides your mind, diverts your attention. A person sitting at their desk in any job who's full of anxiety cannot focus very well, and they can't do their job as they ought to, because it is a mind divider. It fouls up your focus. Secondly, it slows down your productivity. Whatever you're doing, if you're anxious about it, it'll slow you down, because you can't give it your full attention and your full energy. It makes a difference. Thirdly, it affects your personal relationship with other people. Don't you know some folks? When you see them coming, you know what they're going to do. They're going to unload the things in life that they're concerned about, they're anxious about. And that can happen today, and then 3 months later, they're still telling you the same thing because they haven't dealt with those anxieties. And I think a lot of people don't know how, so I'm not being critical when I say that. I'm just saying that many people are anxious about many things that look legitimate to them. They don't know how to deal with it. And I have been through enough situations and circumstances and trials and heartaches and hurts and brokenness and all the rest in life and disappointments that I know there is a peace that does pass all understanding. And I know that there is a way to deal with anxiety. And I can think of several things, situations that I've been in when everything in me would have said, you know, anxiety is absolutely legitimate, but I'd learned enough to know that I don't have to be anxious. A sudden anxiety for a moment, a few moments, a very, very brief time, but you don't have to give in to that. And I promise you, if you will listen carefully, I will give you an answer that is a biblical answer that works. I know by experience, it works in other people's lives because it's God's way of dealing with anxiety. And of course, it affects our relationship with others, but likewise, it leads to unwise decisions. When a person is anxious, usually they'll jump ahead. If I don't do it now, I may miss it. If I don't marry him now, I'm going to miss him. If I don't get this now. And so people make very unwise decisions because they're anxious about this uncertain future, and this looks like the only opportunity they're going to have. And so there's a consequence to that. Then, of course, the whole issue that it steals our joy and peace. You can't have joy and be full of anxiety. You can't have peace and be full of anxiety because the words are very opposite. To have peace means to be bound together, whereas anxiety is pulled apart. So you either have one or the other. You can't experience both. Now, it also proves to be a terrible waste of time and energy. If you are frustrated and anxious and uncertain about things, you cannot do your best. You can't do your best, you won't look your best, you won't feel your best. And it'll have consequences that you really and truly don't want in your life. So ask yourself the question, is there something going on in your life that causes you to feel anxiety, that you feel like, well, I don't feel like I'm accomplishing everything I want to accomplish? Well, everybody can have a little bit of that, but what's the reason? Is it because you're anxious about something? Is it because your mind's divided? Do you go to work in the morning wondering who's going to be there at nighttime when you get home? Do you wonder where your kids are? Are you anxious about what kind of crowd they're running with? Are you anxious about your finances? In other words, a thousand things people can be anxious about. Or people with the same circumstance can have peace in spite of those circumstances. God does not want us living in anxiety. Hits us once in a while, short period of time, that's natural with life, but not living with anxiety. And when I think about all of these things that we just mentioned, in other words, look at this. It divides your mind, diverts your attention from important matters in life, slows down our productivity, affects our personal relations with others, leads to unwise decisions, steals our joy and peace, proves to be a waste of time and energy. Anything that does that to me, I don't want it in my life. You don't want it in your life. And yet there are people who just give in to anxiety. And as long as they can go to a doctor and he'll give them something to sort of calm them down, here's what'll happen. They'll stay with it. They get hooked on it. They get locked into it. And they find themselves dependent upon some other human being to give them something that is synthetic to help them get through life. That is absolutely, totally, totally opposite of the kind of life a believer should live. That's not who we are. There's not a single verse in the scripture that could absolutely in any way agree to that. God gives us a solution in his word. He doesn't want us living in anxiety. That's just some of the effects. And any one of us who's affected in those ways, we can't be our best. And you know, when I look at that and think about whatever I may be doing in life, I couldn't be happy. In other words, if all these things are true, how could I be happy? That's why most people aren't happy. They're anxious about things. Now, I'll say this again. I'm not being critical when I'm saying they're anxious. I'm saying most people don't know what to do with their anxiety. Do you? Do you know what to do with anxiety? Well, God gives us an answer. But before we get to the answer, I want to talk about one other thing here, and that's this. Anxiety can have a devastating effect upon your health. Think about being a psychiatrist or a psychologist. and you sit and listen 8 hours a day or somewhere thereabouts to people pour out their heartaches and their problems and their burdens. And some of those people are going to go week after week after week to the same person. They're going to tell them the same thing week after week after week after week. And either that psychologist or psychiatrist is wise enough to help them get through that. And without God, it's not going to happen. I don't care who you are. Without God, it's not going to happen. And they'll give you something to take to quieten you down. Do you want something to just quieten you down, quieten you down, quieten you down? Or do you want to start living in life? God intends for us to live, not to be quieted down all the time. And so people, after a while, no matter what you keep putting into your body, it's going to have an effect. So I want to give you a list of things. So they're not my idea. This comes from the medical profession, from scientists. Listen, a person who is continually troubled with anxiety, it becomes a real disorder in their life. Cardiovascular disease, heart disease, hypertension, 90% of headaches, colitis, ulcers, skin disease, psoriasis, eczema, acne, disease immune response, which can open up a person to a more serious illness. That is, that's just a few things. You say, well, you mean to tell me that anxiety can cause that? That's what the medical profession says. That's what people who deal with this all the time say, no doubt about it. And there are many books in print from godly men who will tell you about people that they've counseled with year after year after year and the things that happen to them physically. And it all goes back to this matter of anxiety. And when anxiety clears up, physical things begin to clear up. That's the way God made this body. He made this body to function properly. And therefore, when I'm not thinking right and I'm full of uncertainty and dread and fear and frustration, then what happens? It's going to affect your body. For example, let's put it this way. If all of a sudden this bear came in here, I mean, you think he's a real bear because he's, let's say he is real. You wouldn't just sit there and laugh like that. Because what happens? God's made us to run when we need to run. But he didn't make us to be running 18 hours a day. So people are physically sick because of their anxiety. They won't deal with it, or they don't know how to deal with it. In other words, it's easier and cheaper to get a prescription than it is to go to some counselor who will charge you $150 an hour or whatever it might be. I'll tell you something a whole lot easier than that, to find out what God thinks and to practice that. What does God think about anxiety? And how does he deal with anxiety? And what does he say? And how does he say we're to deal with it? So let me ask you this. How have you been dealing with it? Let's say, for example, if you are anxious, and I'm certain many of you who are watching are, because that's where we got all these statistics. How do you deal with your anxiety? Is it something you take? Is it some relationship that you have? You see, here's the bad thing about sin. When a person sins in order to get over something they're thinking about, their anxiety, and so they're going to have a new experience, what they don't realize is that just deepens what they're already into. You can't commit a sin to get over that sin. And you can't make this sin better by getting into this sin. For the simple reason, God made us with a conscience. And that conscience is to protect us, to give us guidance and direction for our life. And when a person is doing anything that is violating their conscience, it creates tension and anxiety in their life. And many, many people are sick because they have brought it on themselves and they won't deal with it. But if you want to deal with it, there is a way to deal with it. And so I think about the people, for example, who live their life worrying about things that happened in the past, still anxious about them. And here's what they say. I wonder if I'd have done so and so. I wonder if I'd have made that choice. I wonder if I'd have just made that choice. If I'd have made that decision earlier, I wonder why I didn't. And so they live with that. And people who look in the future and think, well, suppose I die. Well, one of these days you're going to. But suppose I die. What's going to happen to my children? In other words, we could all work up a nervous breakdown in 30 seconds if we really wanted to, standing right here, because of all the things you could think. But how does a follower of Jesus think? How are we to think? There is a solution to anxiety. I want you to turn to a passage that when you read it now, don't jump to any conclusions. Turn to Philippians chapter 4. Paul is in prison. You talked about knowing about anxiety. He knows all about anxiety. In fact, in Acts, the 18th chapter, he was going through a difficult time at this point in his life. And the scripture says, the Lord said to Paul in the night by vision, watch this, do not be afraid any longer. He was anxious. He was afraid of what was going on. He says, but go on speaking and do not be silent, for I'm with you. Now, I want you to look at this passage of scripture. Here's Paul who's in prison. He knows all about what anxiety is about. Difficulty, hardships, trials, suffering, persecution, beatings, jail. Listen to what he says, beginning in verse 4. He says, rejoice in the Lord always. And again, I will say, rejoice. Let your gentle spirit be known to all men. The Lord is near. Now watch this. Be anxious for nothing. That is, don't be anxious about anything. But in everything, by prayer and supplication, with thanksgiving, let your requests be made known to God. And the peace of God, which surpasses all comprehension, will guard your hearts and your minds in Christ Jesus. Now, let's think about this for a moment. When I see what Paul is saying here, he says, don't be anxious about anything, but he didn't leave us with that. He says, here's the plan. Bring it to God. That is, bring it to God in prayer and tell him about it. That's the first step. Whatever the anxiety is about your children, about your finances, about your health, bring it to God in prayer. And when we say that, we mean just lay it all out before him. As long as you will not acknowledge your anxiety, and as long as you're dishonest about it, and as long as you don't have the courage to face it, it's just going to be there and it'll keep taking. Listen, it's like poison. It'll just keep taking its toll in your life till you're willing to say, you know what? I am anxious. I am fearful. I am frustrated. I am worried. I am bothered. My life is just a mess. Or I don't have any real peace and joy and contentment. So you have to bring it to him. You got to be honest about it and tell him about it and acknowledge it. And if you'll notice what he says, bring it to him in the spirit of thanksgiving. He says we're to come to him in the spirit of thanksgiving, prayer and supplication, thanksgiving. Now, why has that got nothing to do with it? Because I'm coming to him, listen, thankful that he's my God. Thankful that he loves me unconditionally. Thankful that he understands where I am. Thankful that he understands the condition I'm in. Thankful that he loves me enough to fix me, whatever that takes. Thankful that he understands where I am and why I'm there. And thankful that he's promised to help me. Whatever you're anxious about, if you come to him in prayer and you come in that spirit, bringing it to him, and listen to what he says. He says, don't be anxious about anything, but in prayer, supplication, with thanksgiving, let your requests be made known to God. Coming to him in that spirit. God, I can't help myself. I've tried. I'm anxious. I feel very uncertain. I feel fearful. I don't know which way to turn. And so when you and I come to God in that light and we are willing to admit it, what happens? God's going to do something about it. Because, listen, I come to him with thanksgiving, but I also come to him with this in mind. And the threefold conviction. Now, I'm talking about believers. If you're not a Christian, this is not going to work. We'll get back to that. But you come, listen, not only in prayer laying it before him, and not only in that spirit of thanksgiving, but you come also with a conviction about something. Conviction about what? That God loves you unconditionally. Not just thanking him for it, but a conviction you have. And a conviction, listen, that he wants to help you. And a conviction that he can. And a conviction that he's promised to do it. It isn't just the feeling when I say, well, Lord, I am thankful for this. But something deep down inside says, listen, this is God. This is the God that I've been following all these years. Here's what he says, and I'm believing that he will do exactly what he says he'll do. If you think, well, I know God answers prayer. Watch this now. I know God answers prayer, and I know He answers prayer for others. I've heard that 1,000 times. I know He heals others. I know He helps others. No, He wants to help you. A threefold conviction that He has the power to do it. Now watch this. You're anxious about something. You're willing to acknowledge it. You're willing to come to Him in the right spirit. And you're willing to come to Him with a conviction that He loves you unconditionally, that He wants the best for you, that He said He'll cause all things to work together for your good. You come to Him in the right spirit. When we come to Him with that spirit, we have the right to expect Almighty God. Now watch this carefully. We have the right and the privilege to expect Almighty God to take my anxiety. Now watch this. If you miss everything else I've said, remember this. You listen and say amen. Anxiety is a faith battle. That's what it is. It's a faith battle. You come to Him with these things and you say, God, this is what's going on in my life. I can't handle this. And you're asking Him to relieve you of that, to set you free of that, to rescue you of that. Well, is that the will of God? Yes, it is, because He loves you. So therefore, here I am with this anxiety and I'm laying it before Him. And I have these promises He's made. And He says in this passage, listen, He says, and the peace of God will garrison you about, which means that, listen, He will exchange, He'll take your anxiety and give you peace. And He says He will cover you. He will protect you with it, garrison you about, like building a big wall around you. It's a matter of giving it to Him. You say, now, wait a minute. This has been in my life a long time, but what have you done about it? You've nurtured it. You've excused it. You've blamed God. You've done a lot of things. What about giving it to Him? Let's say, for example, you have a financial issue. It's a big issue. And you're grinding your teeth at night about it. Does God know about your issue? Yes. Does He care about your issue? Yes. Well, are you willing to ask Him to deal with it? Yes. Are you willing to get, listen, if you give it to Him in one hand and hold it back in the other, that's not going to work. God, I can't handle this. I don't believe You want me to be anxious about it. I'm going to give it to You, God. I'm trusting You for it because here's what You said, and I'm going to believe You. Why do you think He says peace that passes all understanding? Because on the one hand, that's so simple. But let me ask you a question. If you give it to God and He wants to take it and you give it to Him and He says He will give you peace, and why is that supposed to be complicated? In other words, God intended for He calls us children. He intends for us to be able to understand what He's saying, and what He's saying is very crystal clear. And that is, this issue of anxiety is a faith battle. Either I believe He will take it and take me through, or I don't. You can look at it any other way, subtract, add, divide, multiply. It's a faith battle. And when people, for example, when they find themselves in difficult situations, I either have to surrender it to Him and say, God, I'm going to trust You to work it out. How is He going to work it out? I don't know He's going to work it out. But I'm going to trust Him that He loves me enough that He will work it out somehow in some way. I've got to give it to Him. As long as I grasp my uncertainty and I concentrate on what could happen and what might happen, I still have it. It still has its effect on me. But when I can say, Lord, this thing's too heavy for me. I can't handle it, God. I'm giving it to You. I'm going to trust You to do in my life what is best for me, period. You can do that. It is a faith battle. You say, well, but you don't know what I'm going through. You don't know what I've been through. So I know when it gets down to the acid test of survival and being overwhelmed with anxiety, that you can give it to Him. I can still remember the moments, different moments, but one, when all the anxiety that I could possibly have experienced was just resting on my shoulders, and all of a sudden, it was gone. It was gone. You say, how do you explain that? He said I couldn't. It surpasses all human understanding. You know what? I don't have to explain it. I don't have to understand it. All I have to do is make a choice to choose to trust Him and give it to Him. And you know what? You can have peace when all hell breaks loose around you. If you'll just remember this, it's a faith battle. It's a battle with your faith and your relationship to a God who loves you and loves you absolutely and completely. Otherwise, God's inadequate, insufficient, and the Christian life is a hoax. It's not. That's why He says, "My peace I give unto you, not as the world gives, give unto you. Let not your heart be troubled, neither let it be afraid." Why? Because He can handle whatever your anxiety is. But you got to give it to Him. Let Him have it. Surrender it to Him. And commit yourself to just trust Him, whatever happens. And you know what? When you and I take our hands off of stuff, it is amazing how God handles things. And when we get it out of our system and give it to Him, people oftentimes, when they deal with anxiety, their health comes right back. Anxiety is a choice. Not always. The things that we can't handle because something happens that we can't have nothing to do with over here. But how long you keep it, that's the key. It's a faith battle. If you've never trusted Jesus Christ as your Savior, none of this is going to work. But if you are a believer, whatever you're going through, I promise you, if you will take that fourth chapter of Philippians and those couple of verses there and begin to read them and to ponder them and ask God to begin to work in your heart. This is why He says, a peace that passes all human understanding. And I've seen people when they've been freed from anxiety, it's like the light turns on, smile comes back, their whole attitude changes. Why? Because they got free of something that had them bound. Anxiety is bondage, and God wants to set you free. Never trusted Jesus as your Savior. You need to ask Him to forgive you of your sin, which is part of your anxiety. Trust Him to forgive you of your sin, not based on how good you're going to be. Ask Him to forgive you of your sin based on what He did at the cross. Surrender your life to Him as your personal Savior. You can do that right now. All you have to do is say, "God, I'm asking You to forgive me of my sins. I've rebelled against You. I've sinned against You. I'm asking You to forgive me right now. I'm accepting Your forgiveness because You promised it. Jesus died for me, and I accept You as my personal Savior." The moment you do that, every promise in the Word of God becomes yours. And that's the beginning of healing in your life. And until you do that, you're going to be anxious. Look at all the uncertainties about you. There's nothing certain in your life apart from God being in your life. You don't have to live in anxiety unless you choose to. I pray to God that you will deal with this. And remember, it is a faith battle. That's really what it boils down to. And if you're willing, He'll set you free. Father, how grateful we are that You made it simple. You didn't intend for it to be complicated. Thank You that You're patient with us. Thank You, Father, that You love us enough to not let us, allow us, to just remain in bondage when You said You came to set the captives free. And we know that anxiety is a bondage builder. We bless You and we praise You and we thank You for the freedom that You give to every one of Your children who is willing to accept it and to live it in Jesus' name. Amen. Let me ask you this. How many of you know somebody who's anxious? Everybody in here does. If you jotted these notes down and you listened carefully, look, God will let you cross somebody's path this week who's going to be telling you something they're anxious about. Here's all you have to say. Just say, "Look, you know, I heard something that I think might help you." Or, "What's that?" You know, whatever mood they're in. And then you say, "Well, if you got a few minutes, maybe if you work with somebody, or, well, at lunchtime, why don't we talk about it?" You say, "Do you ever feel any of this?" They say, "Yeah, I feel this. Yeah, I feel all that." Well, you can be free. Well, how can I be free? You know how when people are upset how they act. You just be patient. And when you say to them, it's a faith battle. What that does, it narrows down all this stuff to this little teeny funnel and says, if I deal with that, I have a solution. Amen.
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0: Do you realize how blessed and fortunate you are? Sometime in your life, somebody came to you and told you about Jesus. You may have heard it in a sermon, may have been a friend who sat you down and said, I want to talk to you about something that could change your life. You trusted Jesus as your Savior. The Holy Spirit came into your life, sealed you forever as a child of God. And from that moment on, you had a new residence, an eternal residence in heaven, where you and I will go to spend eternity with God, serving Him and glorifying Him through our life. Now, the question is this. Suppose that had never happened. Suppose you had never heard. Well, first of all, your sins would have separated you from God. Your name would not be in the Lamb's Book of Life. It'd be absent. You would be living your life totally on your own with no help from God. You would be living under the wrath of God because of your sin. You would be facing death with uncertainty and fear because you have no earthly idea of what's going to happen on the other side. And you would also be facing the righteous judgment of God. That is exactly where most of the people in the world are living. Because now we've reached the 7 billion mark in population. And if even 3.5 or 4 billion people knew about Jesus Christ, there's still many who do not. And so when I think about that, and I think about what Jesus said, and it made it so clear about our relationship and the necessity of it, and Jesus said, I am the way, the truth, and the life. No one comes to the Father but by me. Well, as I think about that and think back over the years, how that's affected me personally, and asking myself the question, in the light of this truth, what am I to do? In the light of this truth, what are we to do as a church? How are we to respond to that? All of that led us to develop a mission statement. Simply this. Touching the world with the Word of God, motivated by a passion for God and compassion for people. That isn't just something we came up with. That is something we asked God to show us. Lord, how can we put in one statement who we are, what we're about, what you want us to do? So look at that. Touching the world with the Word of God, motivated by a passion for God and compassion for people. And as a result of coming to that conviction that that's who we are and what God wants us to do, and it's certainly in keeping with the New Testament, we began to ask the question, how do we put that to work? What does that look like in reality? So in the process, we began to pray for God to show us. And at that time, this church, it was over 100 years old about that time and had never had a missions conference. And that's when, the women primarily did the mission work. They called it the WMU, Women's Missionary Union. I kept looking around thinking, what about the men? And so we had our first missions conference. And we had a faith promise, what we would give. And so here's what happened, and here's what I want you to see. As a result of being obedient to God and doing what He wanted us to do, here's what happened. At that particular time, our sanctuary downtown would seat 2,500 people, 80 parking spaces. We were parked in everybody's parking lot anywhere around. We started the missions conference, and not very long after that, maybe a year or so, for some reason, God challenged the church to purchase a parking lot for $125,000 that was on the other side of a big hotel. I thought, what's that all about? Anyway, to make a long story short, within about 2 years or more, a little over 2 years, we'd purchased $12 million worth of property downtown, all around the church, without borrowing a cent. We trusted God for it. It all began when we took a step to be obedient to God, to reach the world, and to get our eyes and our minds off ourselves.
3: I cannot tell you how very important it is that a church is mission-minded. Now listen, once we decided that that is our heart and that is what we believe God wants us to do, we start sending out mission teams to lots of different parts of the world, short-term mission teams, 10 days, 2 weeks, whatever. Then we started to support missionaries, 100 or so missionaries now. We keep growing in those areas. And as I began to think about that, I thought, well, Lord, what else? Now, here's what I want you. You see, there's always two lessons in everything. Whenever you take the first step in something that God wants you to do, He will give you the second step. He has a blessing in mind. So I said, well, Lord, what about getting the gospel out of the four walls of this building? So this radio station in McAllen, Texas, man called me one day and he said, somebody sent us some of your tapes. And we've been playing and we had a good response. Would you send us some more? I said, yeah, I'll send you some more. So he called me back and said, have you ever thought about being on radio? I thought, well, being honest, I really hadn't thought much about it, but I had thought some about it. That's how we got on radio. Now we're all over the place. Likewise, on the television, we were in black and white on one station. And we got taken off of that 1 year later and just praying and asking God to open the doors of opportunity. Came back on 1 year on two stations and both of them were color. And then to show you how God works. So we stayed with that a year or so. And then one day Pat Robinson called me and he said, would you mind, oh, and would you let us play some of your videotapes on our program? I said, well, sure, I'll give you all you want. That's how we got on the television and today we're all over the world. Here's what I want you to see. Watch this. When God plants something in your heart, He has a reason for it. If you'll take the first step in whatever He plants in your heart, God will lead you to the second step and He will provide every single thing you need. And when I think about today, I mean, the different ways we get the gospel out on the radio and the television, besides sending missionaries, missionary teams, and the printed page. And, you know, one of the most exciting ways that I've discovered to get the gospel out, and it's really reaching people in the most awesome ways, is this little old thing we call the messenger. And so this is the beginning of 35 messages, gospel messages. The first one is how to get to heaven. Here's what we did. We pledged to God that we'd send as many as He would provide the money for. We have never asked anybody for a cent, and we have given away thousands and thousands and thousands. What the Apostle Paul wouldn't have given to have had one of those. And so I'm just simply saying, we're doing everything we know how to do to get the gospel to as many people as possible, because that's what it's really all about. And so when we think in terms of that, we think in terms, for example, of our particular theme for this missions conference, which is a heart for God, a vision for the world. I want you to turn to Luke chapter 24. Luke chapter 24, and beginning in this 45th verse, this is the last thing Jesus said before He ascended. Now, while you turn into that, do you remember when you were a kid growing up, and I still remember this, my mother went to work early in the morning, so she left me, and I'd have to get dressed and cook my breakfast and so forth. So she was always very clear about the last thing she told me, I finally figured out, was the one thing she didn't want me to forget. And she'd say, now, Charles, do you remember what I said? Yes, ma'am. Did I always remember? Not always. But I remember her making such an impression on me that she told me the most important thing right before she left. That is exactly what Jesus did. The most important thing He said to them, the thing that He did not want them to forget, besides His messages, of course, was what He said to them. So beginning in this 45th verse, listen. Then He opened their minds to understand the Scriptures. And He said to them, thus it is written that the Christ would suffer and rise again from the dead the third day, and that repentance for forgiveness of sins would be proclaimed in His name to all the nations, beginning from Jerusalem. You witnesses of these things, and behold, I'm sending forth the promise of My Father upon you, but you have to stay in the city until you are clothed with power from on high. And what He's referring to here is, of course, the Holy Spirit. The Holy Spirit preparing them to do the work. Now, when we think about having a heart for God, what does that mean? What does that include? If I have a heart for you, then I'm going to have a relationship with you. And so there are three things I want you to jot down here. What does it look like? And the first one, of course, is if I have a heart for somebody, I'm going to have a desire to know them. If I have a heart for you, I want to know how you think. I want to know why you think the way you do. I want to know why you act the way you act. I want to know what you know that I need to know. I want to know why you're happy. I want to know why you have peace. I want to know what caused you anxiety. I want to know enough about you that you and I can have a personal relationship. Because you see, you can say, if I should say to you, do you know so-and-so, maybe somebody that you sort of know about, you say, oh, I know them. What you mean is, I know their name. What you mean is that I know their occupation or I know something about them, good or bad. When the Bible talks about knowing someone, it is an intimate knowledge. That is, if I have a heart for God, I have a desire to know Him. And it'll always be an insatiable desire that no matter how much I know, I want to know more. Why? Because there's something inside of me that desires to have an intimate personal relationship with Him. I may know lots of people, but the one person I want to know above everyone else is I want to know this Jesus, why He thinks the way He thinks, the things that He said, why He said them, what He wants me to do, because I can trust Him. And the more I know Him, the more I'll trust Him. And oftentimes people say, well, I've been a Christian for 20 or 30 years or whatever it might be, and somehow they're not excited. Listen, if you are living obediently before God and you really and truly know the Lord Jesus Christ, you're still going to be excited. And I can remember growing up in the church that I went to, and I remember a lot of elderly people who were probably about my age at that point. And anyway, I would think, well, you know, I wonder, I can remember this. I can remember some of their faces because I knew a lot of people. I thought, they don't seem to be very excited about church. They don't seem to be very excited about God. They don't seem to be very excited about Jesus. And I wonder, hadn't been called to preach at that point, I wonder when I get their age if I'll be just like them. Praise God, I'm not. But I'm saying, it's almost like, watch this carefully, it can happen to you. It's almost like with age, your desires and your interest and your commitment to Jesus Christ just dwindles. It should be the absolute opposite of that. Because the more you get to know Him, listen, the more you have to talk about Him, and the more peace and joy and contentment in your life, and the more you know Him. But you have to ask yourself the question, do I really know Him? It's one thing to know the events about Him. It's one thing to know what He did and what He said and how He operated and His crucifixion, His resurrection. It's one thing to know all the information. Listen, He's not interested in me knowing information about Him. He's interested in a personal surrender and yieldedness so that He can speak to my spirit. I can listen to Him when I pray. He can speak back to me. Intimacy is the key. So first of all, I have a desire to know Him. Secondly, I'm going to have a desire to obey Him. The three times in the 14th chapter of John, remember, the 14th chapter of John, the night before He was going to be crucified, three times in one chapter, He said the same thing. He said, if you love me, you will obey me. If you love me, you will obey me. If you love me, you will obey me. Why did He say the same thing three times in the same chapter? Because He wanted them to understand that true, genuine love results in obedience to Almighty God. No matter how much they say and what they may do, the important thing was that they obeyed Him. And I would ask you this question. Would you say that you are an obedient Christian? That it's the character of your life? It's the way you think? It's foremost in your thinking? It's always there when you're in the process of making a decision that you want to be sure that you're obedient to God? If I have a heart for somebody, I really have a heart for them. I want to know them. But likewise, I want them to be obedient to God because I also know how God will bless them and challenge their life and how He'll enable them to live a life that's fulfilling and fruitful and a life that's joyous no matter what kind of trouble you may face in life. If I really have a heart for Him, I'm going to want to know who He is and I'm going to be obedient to Him. I want to obey Him. So ask yourself this question. Do you really know Him? You just know events? Or do you have this warm, intimate, personal relationship with Him? Do you really and truly love Him? You see, we can say all kind of things. If I ask, I could ask probably any group of so-called Christians and say, how many of y'all love God? But if they stop to look at their lifestyle and whether they live an obedient life or not, or whether obedience to Him is even considered in what they do, where they go, what they look at, how they use their money. In other words, obedience means I am surrendered to His will and His way and what He desires. He's the one who makes the decisions where I go. He's the one who makes the decisions how I spend my money. He's the one who makes the decisions how I spend out my life. If we obey Him, that's evidence that we love Him. From His perspective, three times in one chapter in one night, when He had many things to say, but He nailed that one down. If you love me, you will obey me. If I have a heart for Him, I'm going to obey Him. But there's a third thing. It's not enough to say, you know, if I have a heart for Him, I know Him, I obey Him. But if I have a heart for Him, I'm going to share Him. I can't keep it to myself. For example, if I were not a pastor and somebody said, well, what would you do? I can tell you this. Whatever I'd be doing, I'd be talking about Jesus. Because He is what life is all about. And the truth is, whatever your vocation may be, the central thoughts in your mind and heart every day ought to be your relationship to Him. In other words, how can you keep it to yourself? When I think about this, now think about it for a moment, be honest. How is it that you have trusted Jesus Christ as your personal Savior? He's living on the inside of you. Your name is written in the Lamb's Book of Life. He's with you every single day, morning, noon, and night. He says, I'll never leave you nor forsake you. He provides your needs. He expresses His love towards you in many ways. He gives you this awesome promise that you have the gift of eternal life, that your name is written, never to be erased in the Lamb's Book of Life. Forever you're a child of God. You have a future residence, which is in heaven, where you'll spend all of eternity glorifying Him and serving Him. Now let me ask you a question. How can you possibly keep that to yourself? How can you keep it to yourself? How is it we can keep so quiet? And we can act like we are so afraid of what somebody's going to say that, listen, watch this. Everybody who criticizes you, everybody who criticizes your relationship to Jesus Christ, they need Him. So let them say what they want to say. Let them do what they want to do. The truth is, He is what life is all about. They don't understand that. They criticize you. Sometimes it's out of jealousy. Sometimes they don't understand exactly what's going on. But that's not our issue. Our issue is we have a Savior. He's our life. Listen, take Him out of your life and remember where you are. You're separated from God because of your sin. Your name's not in the Lamb's Book of Life. You don't have Him to help you during the days of your life. You're going to face death, no assurance whatsoever. And you are living under the wrath of God, and you're facing the righteous judgment of God. Now, that's where you were before you were saved. Now look at you. Look what you have now. How can you go from there to where you are and keep it to yourself? There's something wrong. There's something not right in the life of a believer, a child of God, who has the gift of eternal life, the gift of heaven, the presence of Almighty God living within you, who has promised to enable you to do anything and everything God calls you to do, and provides for you, no matter what we've seen, how God's provided jobs for multitudes of people in our fellowship. How can you keep it quiet? How can you live in a household and never say to your children, let me tell you what Jesus is doing in our life? How can you not tell your children, listen, how you may tell them a lot of things. How can you live your life, grow your children up, and never make the most important thing in their life, Jesus Christ? Tell me, how can it be? There's something wrong in a person's thinking when they want to keep Jesus to themselves. And I hear people say, well, I don't mix religion and politics. Listen, you better mix religion with everything in your life. And listen, it isn't just religion. It's your conviction about Jesus Christ and what it means to obey Him. It should govern every aspect of our life. It should govern how we dress, how we use our money, decisions we make, how we vote, people we run with, our friendships, our relationships, how we spend our time. Every single aspect of our life should be influenced by the person whom we call the Lord Jesus Christ. How can you keep it quiet? You must share Him. And when I think about people I've known who say, well, you know, my personal feeling is, well, my faith is private. Is that right? Where did you get that from? Well, my faith is private. Let me tell you something. If your faith is private, your faith has a big flaw in it. For the simple reason, listen to what Jesus said. Go into all the world and preach the gospel to every creature, and you won't even go to your job and say, would you like me to share something with you about where you're hurting in your life? What I want you to see is this. We don't have an excuse. We don't have an excuse. There's not a single one of us has an excuse. Somebody says, I'm just not very comfortable talking about Jesus. Well, let me ask a question. Have you forgotten who he is? And have you forgotten what he's done for you? Have you forgotten the fact that your next breath depends upon his grace and mercy and love? What do you mean you feel uncomfortable talking about him? One of the reasons you feel uncomfortable talking about him is it's been so long that you've forgotten how. So I want you to just ask yourself the question, if I really have a heart for God, do I really know him? Am I living an obedient life? Am I sharing him with other people? Because you see, the Lord loves everybody and he desires that we all know him. Listen to what he says. Some of these verses you'll know by heart, maybe some I'm not. But of course you know this one. Here's evidence that God intends for every single person to hear the gospel. He says, for God so loved the world. Now, he wasn't talking about mountains and sand and seas. He's talking about people. For God so loved the world that he gave his only begotten Son, Jesus. And all of us who will trust in him, believe in him, will not perish, but we will have the gift of eternal life. That's what he promised. That is, he said that because he intended for the whole world to know him. Then if you turn to 1 Timothy and the second chapter, and you might turn there because this is so crystal clear as Paul began his missionary journeys, and here he's speaking to Timothy. And here's what he says. He says in verse 3 of 1 Timothy chapter 2, this is good and acceptable in the sight of God our Savior, who desires all men and women to be saved and to come to the knowledge of the truth. There is one God, one mediator, also between God and men, the man Jesus Christ. Now listen carefully. Remember this. There are many gods. You listening? Say amen. Amen. There are many gods. All of them are man-made except one. The Hebrew Christian God who is Jehovah, whose son is Jesus, is the only God who is not man-made. When you know Jesus, you know the one true God. All the rest of them are man-made. And so when you come to these verses, here's what he says. Listen, it's the desire of God's heart that all be saved and come to a knowledge of the truth. Then if you turn to 2 Peter chapter 3 and verse 9, listen to what he says. The Lord is not slow about his promises, as some count slowness, but is patient toward you. That is, God is a very patient God. Now listen to what he says. He's patient toward you, not wishing for any to perish, but all come to repentance. All three of these verses, what he's saying, God's love and his desire and his message is for the whole world. For God so loved the world, for all to come to a knowledge of the truth, not willing that any should perish, but that all might be saved. And then in your Bible, if you just probably flip over to the next page, but 1 John, the little epistle of John, 1 John, look in this second chapter, writing to Christians, he says, my little children, I am writing these things to you so that you may not sin. And if anyone sins, we have an advocate with the Father, Jesus Christ the righteous. Now I want to explain that carefully. Listen carefully. You got saved, you've sinned since then, so somebody says, well, if I sin after I'm saved, then am I lost? No, that's what he's saying. You're not lost. You have an advocate with the Father who is Jesus. Now watch this carefully. When you and I got saved, God pardoned you and me from all sin and all of its eternal consequences. He pardoned us from that. That meant he canceled out the penalty for all of those sins. Doesn't mean they're not consequences to sin, but as far as our salvation is concerned, we have been pardoned by the judge of all judges. Been pardoned. Forgiven. Now, if I sin against him having been saved, I either repent of that, confess it, or what happens? He will chastise us. He doesn't punish his children. He punishes the wicked. He doesn't punish us. So there is no escape from being disobedient. What I want you to see is, with that in mind, then he says, and he himself is the propitiation, which means the sacrifice, not only for our sins, but also for those of the whole world, which says, when Jesus said, listen,

restoring the kingdom to Israel. And he said to them, it is not for you to know the epochs of which the Father has fixed by his own authority. Here's what he says, but you will receive power when the Holy Spirit has come upon you. And you shall be my witnesses, both in Jerusalem and in all Judea and Samaria and even to the remotest part of the earth. He said, you shall be my witness to the remotest part of the earth. Here's what I want you to see. At every instance, what's Jesus? He's covering it. He says, the whole world, I'm sending you out to preach the gospel of repentance. And he says, to the remotest parts of the earth. So here's what I want you to see. You and I as believers are involved, and if not, there's something wrong, are involved in fulfilling one of the most important things Jesus said, and the last thing he said to them in order that they would never forget it. That when he says, when I'm gone, here's how you to spend the rest of your life. Getting the truth of the gospel to the remotest parts of the earth. Jesus knew that everybody that heard the gospel wasn't going to be saved. He knew that. But he also knew this. He knew, and I hear this excuse sometimes, he knew, for example, that there would be people who would say, well, let's put it in your terms and mine. People say, well, you know, we live in Atlanta, Georgia, and there are lots and lots of people here who are not saved. Why should we go to some other country in the world, risk our life when there are people here to be saved? Well, notice what Jesus said. He said in Jerusalem, and he didn't say, now when everybody in Jerusalem is saved, then you go somewhere else. Judea, when everybody in Judea gets saved, Samaria, that's not what he said. He said, go to the othermost parts of the earth. And when the Apostle Paul went on his missionary journeys, he didn't go to Ephesus and say, okay, I'm going to stay here and let everybody get saved. Only a small fraction of people. Watch this carefully. You and I are not responsible for saving anybody or converting anybody. We are responsible for telling the word, spreading the word, telling the truth, getting the gospel message out. It is God's responsibility to speak to people's hearts. God's responsibility to get them ready to hear it. God's responsibility to interpret to their heart the truth of the gospel. Our responsibility is to get it out there. It's not our responsibility to save anybody. You can't save anybody unless the Spirit of God draws someone. And Jesus made it clear. He says, unless the Spirit of God draws you, it's not going to work. The Spirit of God is working. The Spirit of God is working everywhere. You and I have the truth. And when we think about what he said in these passages that are so crystal clear, it's very evident he intends for the whole world to hear the truth of the gospel. So I would ask you this. When's the last time, if ever, in your life, you purposely, deliberately, willfully, specifically sat down with somebody or were riding with somebody or flying with somebody or whatever you were doing, and you encouraged the person to hear you explain the truth of the gospel of how to be saved? Now think about this. Look what he's invested in your life. Look what you have. Listen, life may be short or it may be long. You have the promise of eternal life. Your residence in heaven. You say, what are you talking about this residence? Here's what he said. I'm going to prepare a place for you. And if I go to prepare a place for you, I'm coming again to receive you to myself, that where I am, there you may be also. You say, well, I understand that, but I'm not a preacher. He didn't call everybody to preach the gospel. People who preach the gospel are more responsible than people who don't. But we are all responsible to fulfill the Great Commission. So the question comes when I think about, then God had a plan. In other words, God doesn't do anything haphazard. So what's God's plan? God's plan has three parts. First of all, the first part is the person of Jesus Christ, who is the authority, who is the one who designates and who commands that his people share the truth. And it is his life that was at the cross. It is his sacrificial, all-sufficient, substitutionary, atoning death that makes it possible for people to be saved. So first thing in his plan was a person. And so he sent Jesus. Second thing in his plan, very evident here from this chapter, is power. Notice what he said to them in Jerusalem. He says, sit down in the city of Jerusalem until you be endued with power from on high. Now he said, I want you to go to the remotest parts of the earth. Now why did he say that? Now watch this carefully. God doesn't expect you

to do anything when it comes to sharing your faith apart from Him. He doesn't. We all have our weaknesses, our frailties. We've all made mistakes in talking to people and maybe not discerning everything that's going on in their life. Listen to what He said. He said, I want you to sit down and wait. Well, you would think, wait a minute. 3 years with you, we watched you raise the dead. We watched you heal. We watched you divide 5 loaves and 2 fishes. We watched you pull a coin out of the sea. In other words, we watched you load up our fish nets. We watched you do all. We've heard all of this. What do you mean, wait? Here's what He said. I want you to wait until you're fully equipped. When are you fully equipped? When My Spirit comes upon you to indwell you, which is exactly what happened at Pentecost. What He was saying was this: wait until the Spirit comes and fills you and prepares you. At Pentecost, He came, descended upon the church, and every single person who has ever been saved since has been indwelt by the Spirit of God. It's very clear in the Bible. The Holy Spirit indwells us. Listen, He's the one who interprets the Word for us. He's the one who helps us to be able to understand teaching. He's the one who gives us direction and wisdom and guidance. Through the Holy Spirit, we receive these things. It is the Spirit of God working within us so that every single one of us has the Holy Spirit living within us, equipping us, empowering us, giving you the courage and the abilities and the skills to do whatever God calls you to do. So His plan is, His Son, Jesus, His sacrificial death at the cross, His authority is the Lord and Master and ruler and King. Secondly, the power by which we're to do it. The authority of Jesus, the power, the energy. That's divine energy He's talking about, which is so essential to do what God wants us to do. But then there's the third thing, and that's simply this. And that is His program. It's one thing to have a person and to have a power, but what's the program? For example, you say, well, does that mean we know Jesus as our Savior and we have the Holy Spirit? So what's the plan? Listen, God doesn't leave anything for questions. Here's the plan. Are you ready for the plan? That doesn't sound very good. Well, you say, well, does the plan include you? Well, let's just see what the deal is here. What's God's plan? Now, remember what His goal is. The remotest parts of the earth. That is, no place left unevangelized. The remotest parts, the furthest parts, the closest parts. That is, God loves you and your family and your friends and those who are not your friends. He loves your enemies. That is, God has a love that is absolutely inconceivable. Listen, there's no way to comprehend the awesome love that everybody on this globe is under the canopy of the love of God. Most of them are ignorant of it. Many of them have rejected it, but everybody's under the canopy of His love. We experience it only when we experience Him. So what's the plan? Well, the plan is a missionary church. Now watch this. You had 12 disciples, then you got 120, 500, next thing you know, you got 3,000. What happened after Matthew, Mark, Luke, and John? Came the book of Acts. What's the book of Acts about? The book of Acts is here's what it's about. It's about that handful of disciples. Can you imagine what they must have said, must have thought? Wait a minute, Jesus. And I'm sure Peter probably looked around and said, this crowd's not going to cut it. Are you sure what you're saying? Did you expect us to go into the whole world and tell them what you've told us? That's what he said. But he knew that 12 would be 120 and 500 and 3,000 and millions and millions and millions. And here was his plan. You see, you can't improve on Jesus. This is why you ought to obey him. Listen to this. He says, here's my plan. My plan is missionary churches. So what did he do? Not only was the church there in Jerusalem, Judea, Samaria, but he sent the Apostle Paul into the Mediterranean world. What was he doing? He didn't go to churches. Some of them he did. But he established them. What did he do? Went into town, started talking to somebody about Jesus. And sometimes, when he went to Athens, his preaching and all these folks who were giving him a hard time, he just kept on preaching. And his plan was very simple. Sow the world down in New Testament missionary churches. And the reason you got saved? Somebody from Europe came over here in a little boat. One of the first things they wanted to do is build them a cabin, call it a church, and start preaching the gospel, and then getting it to the Indians. And then on and on it went. And you see, we don't realize how specific and meticulous God has worked in your life to get the gospel to you.
because he cared for you. And he says, here's my plan. The person of Jesus, the power of the Holy Spirit, and missionary churches. Now you say, well, how would you describe a missionary church? I'm glad you asked me. Because I want to show you what a missionary church is like. Here's what a missionary church looks like. One that has a vision for the world. We have a vision for the world. Not just for Atlanta, Georgia, but for the world. First of all, a vision for the world. Secondly, one that obediently responds to what? Jesus' commission. That is, if God says, here's what I want you to do. I want you to send missionaries. I want you to give this much. A missionary church is going to be obedient to the commission of Jesus Christ, which is what we are attempting to do. Number three, one that clearly proclaims Jesus' message of redemption. And that is our goal, Sunday after Sunday after Sunday, to clearly speak the truth, proclaim the truth, declare the truth of the Word of God, exactly what He says as truthfully as God will give us the wisdom and the ability and the skill to do it, speaking the truth. Not something that people just want to hear, but listen, what's life-changing truth? If the message has no life-changing element in it, there's something wrong. And then, for example, the other one is one that calls out the call of God to carry the message. That is, that's the reason we challenge people. The reason we challenge you to consider, does God want you in the mission field somewhere else? Somebody says, oh, no, no, no, no, no. He can never call me. I've met a lot of missionaries who said that. Say, well, when God first began to speak to me, I said, well, that couldn't. I got three children. I got this wonderful job. I'm a deacon in the church. I'm this, I'm that. And God said, I'm calling you. Listen, the last thing you want to do is disobey God. Does that mean He's going to call everybody to the mission field? No. He has already called every single one of us to be a witness of Him where we are, that He may change your location in doing it. For example, you may live in Florida and He brought you to Atlanta. You may live in Atlanta for a while. He sends you somewhere else. Wherever He sends you, wherever you are, that's your mission field. That's what we're doing, is challenging you to consider, what part does God want you to play in getting His truth to the remotest parts of the earth? Now watch this. Do you realize that you are among the most blessed people who have ever lived? This is the first generation that has ever lived that has the capacity, the ability, the skill, the knowledge, the wisdom, and the mechanics and the technology to get the truth of the gospel to every single person on the face of this earth with no exception. This is the first generation. First generation. Then if, since He has given us that privilege and given us the capacity to do it, He expects and anticipates His missionary church to get the truth of the gospel out there far and wide, no matter what. Now think about this. Every single one of us is a missionary from God's perspective. You say, oh, but I don't know much Bible. That's got nothing to do with it. You can quote John 3:16 or you can point somebody to it. In other words, every single one of us, from God's eyes, we are missionaries. A missionary church, listen, what makes a missionary church? Brick and mortar? No. What makes a missionary church is missionary people in the fellowship who have the vision to get the truth of the gospel to the remotest parts of the earth. You don't start there, you start close. And then whatever and however God sends you. Then, of course, one that supports those called to carry the message. In other words, a missionary church doesn't just want to call out people that God has called to missions, but we agree to support them so that when they're on the mission field, they're not having to work some other job and do their missionary work as a sideline. That's not what God wants. God wants His people to supply whatever the needs are. And listen, there are thousands and thousands and thousands of missionaries all around the world who are supported by people back home. The truth is, up until now, the United States of America has been this great deposit, not only of missionary personnel, but of the finances that's reached the world. Now, wonderfully, there's so many other nations, missionary churches have been established. Those churches are growing. Now those missionaries are missionaries to some other country.
And I remember when I was in seminary many years ago, this lady came from Brazil and spoke, and here's what she said. She said, one of these days, we're going to be sending missionaries to you all if you don't straighten up. And I thought, Lord, here's the wonderful thing that's happening. Other countries that we have sent missionaries to are sending missionaries to other countries and back and forth. God's plan's working. We see all the bad news. Wonder what would happen with news in 1 week if all of these TV stations start telling, starting at 5 o'clock in the morning, start telling about all the people who are being saved, all the churches that are being established, all the missionaries that are out there, all the persecution, all the things that are going on, and what's happening in the world mission-minded, and how God's working spiritually in all the world. It changes our whole perspective on things. All we get is gloom and doom. The gospel is not gloom and doom. It is not just hope, but it is confidence and assurance. It's confidence and assurance that God is still in control. He's given us a message and He's given us a responsibility, the person, the power, and listen, He's given us the plan. The plan is that you and I obey God, that you and I give ourselves in some fashion to doing what? To getting the truth of the gospel to the world. And if we're honest, we'll have to admit we are totally inexcusable for not sharing it personally. Any church is totally inexcusable if they do not have a missionary plan, a missionary ministry, a work specific, dedicated to getting the gospel to the remotest parts of the earth. And we are blessed. As we've said, we have a train and we have a track. The train is the church. The track is In Touch. We're not limiting the four walls of this building, but you and I are a part of a missionary church that has not only, listen, the message, but He has given us incredibly the means of getting to the entire world. And even today, the ministry is in 50 of the most spoken languages in the world. That is China, for example, India, Russia, places like that that have millions and millions of people in their languages. And God knows how. He knows how to take the simplest, unexpected means to change a person's whole eternity. And that is what you and I are up to and what we are about. Because we're a missionary church. Now, you may be someone who listens every week and you think, why do you keep talking about Jesus and all this? I'll tell you why. We can't keep quiet. And the reason we can't is we know that if you knew what we know about Him, you would want Him just like we do. Because you see, without Him, you're not going to get to heaven. I don't care what you believe, who's taught you what, who's told you what. We have the message that transforms a person's life. The message that transforms, listen, a person's eternal destiny. And the Son of God, Jesus the Lord, said, I am the way, the truth, and the life. No one comes to the Father but by me. Therefore, go into all the world, teaching and preaching the gospel to every single person, at the remotest parts of the earth. And what will He do? He will bless our every effort, because that's what He's up to. Now, you have three choices this morning, and you didn't even ask for them. There aren't but three. You can either go to a mission field somewhere or across the street or in your own home. You can give that those who go to distant places will be able to do their work. And you can pray. Now, there may be some little, other little things you can do to help. But three things. So I ask you a question. Would you not agree that all that you've heard this morning is the truth? Amen? Amen? Secondly, what you have to decide now is what you're going to do about the truth. You say, well, now, I don't have to decide that. Oh, yes, you do. You say, I don't have to. Yes, you do. Because you're responsible for the truth. He said, a missionary church, responsibility in the remotest parts of the earth. So today, what I'd like for us to do is take 60 seconds. And in those 60 seconds, I simply want you to ask the Lord, Lord, in light of the truth of the gospel and your commission to every believer, of these three things He just mentioned, going,
and giving and praying. Which of these do you want me to become involved in? Now, your first response may be, I'll just do a little giving. Now, you may be surprised what else he'd say to you. And he may say to you in these 60 seconds, I'm not asking you to go to China or Russia or Germany or Brazil or some place in Africa. I want you to go to your friend whom you know is not a Christian, and you need to tell him how to be saved. I would never tell anybody how to answer those three questions. I would just simply say, would you be courageous enough? Would all of us be willing enough, sincere enough about our Christian life? Take 60 seconds to say, Lord, how do you want me to be involved in your mission to the world? So let's just bow quietly, and you talk to him about that any way you want to. 60 seconds.

0: Thank you, Father, that you have spoken to each of us. And now my prayer, Lord, would you give them the assurance and the confidence that whatever you've required, that they would be wise enough to obey you, whatever that is. We do love you, and we pray that you'll impress upon our hearts that true obedience is evidence of our love for you. And as we think about being a missionary church, show us how to reach more and more and more, that the wonderful, awesome, life-changing truth of the gospel would reach the young child and the older grandfather and grandmother, everybody in between. We thank you again for reaching us, and we pray that the Holy Spirit would impress upon our hearts how powerful it is to come to you in someone else's behalf, that they too would know Christ as their Savior. And we ask this in Jesus' name. Amen.
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3: Is peace possible in bad times? I mean times like these. When your boss says to you, "Sorry, we don't need you anymore. We've had to have some layoffs and you're one in the cut." When your daughter says to you, "Mother, I know I'm only 16, but I'm pregnant." When you find out that you have had a tremendous financial failure and you do not know how you're going to work it out. Is peace possible when your husband or your wife says, "I don't want to be married anymore. I'm tired of being married. In fact, I'm leaving." When you find cocaine in your son's bedroom, when all of a sudden you feel terrible about yourself, you don't think anybody loves you, no one likes you, you're unfit to be liked, no one seems to care, you feel rejected, shut out, isolated, alone. Is it possible to have peace in these kind of times, in bad times in our life? Or is that just a figment of our imagination? Is that just something the Bible talks about without explaining how to have it? Is it possible to have peace in bad times? My friend, it is possible to have overwhelming, indescribable peace in bad times. That's what I'm going to talk about in this passage. And that is the title of this message. Is peace possible in bad times? And the answer is yes. And I want you to turn, if you will, to John chapter 16. In one of the most trying times of the life of our Lord, and of course in the life of his disciples, he gives us the answer to that question, and he tells us how to have peace in the most difficult of circumstances of life. You'll recall in this 13th, 14th, 15th, 16th chapters, Jesus is telling his disciples some of the most important things that he has told them in all of his 3 years with them, because he's about to leave them the next day. In fact, this very night he's going to be betrayed. The next day he's going to be tried and crucified. And all of a sudden their world is going to come tumbling in. And in spite of all the warnings he's given them and all the things he's explained to them, they're not going to be ready to handle this. He knows how they're going to react. He said, "You're going to follow me afar off." And listen to what he says beginning in verse 28. "I came forth from the Father and have come into the world. I am leaving the world again and going to the Father." His disciples said, "Lo, now you are speaking plainly and are not using a figure of speech," but they still didn't understand. "Now we know that you know all things and have no need for anyone to question you. By this we believe that you came from God." Jesus answered them, "Do you now believe? Behold, an hour is coming and has already come for you to be scattered, each to his own home, and to leave me alone. And yet I am not alone, because the Father is with me." Now look at verse 33. "These things I have spoken to you, that in me you may have peace. In the world you have tribulation, but take courage, I have overcome the world. Is it possible to have peace in times of great trouble and tribulation and trial and heartache and rejection and the kind of pressures and the tensions and the distresses that you and I experience in life? Well, let me say, first of all, God has willed your peace and mine. That is, God has willed it so. Listen to what he says in this 33rd verse. When he said these things, what he's referring to is all the things he's been saying in 13, 14, 15, 16. And what is that? Well, if you go back to chapter 14, verse 1, he said, let not your heart be troubled. You believe in God, believe also in me. So he said, now, don't let your heart be troubled and anxious about all of these things. Then if you recall, he said to them many things about answered prayer. He said in verse 13, whatever you ask in my name, I'm going to do it. Then he said in verse 16, I will ask the Father. He will give you another helper, one just like me, that he may be with you forever. That is the Spirit of truth, whom the world cannot receive because it does not behold him or know him. But you know him because he abides with you and will be in you. I will not leave you as orphans. I will come to you. So he's encouraging them about his absence and, of course, his coming again. Verse 27, he said, peace I leave with you, my peace I give to you. Not as the world gives do I give to you. He says, let not your heart be troubled, don't let it be afraid. Twice he said, now, don't let your heart be troubled about these things. Then he talks about again the Holy Spirit coming. He talks about our relationship with him in chapter 15, keeping his commandments, how he loves us, how we love him. The world is going to hate us, and how the Holy Spirit is coming and his work and ministry in our heart. Then he comes to verse 33 and says, these things, what things? All of those things. He says, all of these things I've spoken to you in order that in me you may have peace. That is, he says, in the world you have tribulation, present tense. In the world you have distresses, hardships, heartaches, burdens, hurts, things you cannot explain, things you absolutely know you don't deserve. All kinds of problems and all kinds of perplexities and confusions and all the rest. He says, in the world you have these things, but he says, in me you have peace, which was his way of saying that though I'm not going to take you out of this world, and though your circumstances may never change, and though the tribulations and the trials and the heartaches and the things I don't understand will always be there, he says, I'm telling you that you can have peace. Peace in the midst of all of that. Now you see, some people think that one of these days they're going to be able to change the circumstances, rearrange a few things, get rid of him, her, or whatever it might be, or whatever's bothering them, and then they're going to be able to have peace in life. Did you know that Jesus nowhere ever even think, he doesn't even mention such a thing, let alone promise it? And what I'm simply saying in this first part here is this, and that is that he has willed your peace in mind. He says in this passage, these things I've spoken to you, that you may have peace. He said in the 14th chapter, the 27th verse, look at that verse. He says, my peace I give unto you, not as the world gives, give unto you. Let not your heart be troubled, neither let it be afraid. So he contrasts the world's peace with his peace, because the truth is the world's peace is an empty promise. There is no such thing as having peace apart from God. And yet the world tells us, yes, they can. And you say, well, now I know some folks who look rather happy. That's the way they look. I know some people that seem to have peace, and they're not Christians. That's the way they seem. But my friend, it is very easy for us to judge someone else from the outward appearance. What we don't know is what's going on the inside of them. And there are many people that you may have admired from a distance and said, well, you know, if I could just be like him or like her, if I had what she's got or had what he's got, then I believe I'd really be happy. My friend, if you knew what they had and you knew what was going on inside of them, you know what you'd say? Whew, thank God I'm me and not them. Because oftentimes what's going on inside of them is a whole lot worse than what you're experiencing. And so what he's saying here is, in this world of tribulation, he says, you will have peace. It's interesting what happened a little later on. If you'll turn over to the 20th chapter of John, because after Jesus' resurrection, you'll recall that he's up again in the upper room, slips into the room when the doors were closed, not any longer confined by space or by time. And the 19th verse, the 20th chapter of John says, "When therefore it was evening on that day, the first day of the week on Sunday, when the doors were shut where the disciples were for fear of the Jews, Jesus came and stood in their midst and said to them," what? He said, "Peace be with you." Verse 21, again he shows up and the scripture says, "Therefore Jesus said to them again, peace be with you. As the Father has sent me, also I send you." It's interesting also, if you'll turn to the 15th chapter of Romans, that the Apostle Paul describes God as a God of peace. The 15th chapter and the last verse of that chapter, verse 33, the Apostle Paul, all through his epistles, identifies God as the God of peace. He says in the 33rd verse, "Now the God of peace be with you all." Amen. Chapter 16, verse 20, he says, "And the God of peace will soon crush Satan under your feet." All through his epistles, he's talking about God being a God of peace. What I want us to see here is this. Listen, God has willed your peace. That is the desire of the heart of God, that you and I live in peace, walk in peace, that we relate to others in peace, relate to Him in peace, and be at peace with ourselves. You're not going to meet many people in your lifetime who are at peace with God, peace with those about them, and peace within themselves. And you see, you can't have peace with yourself as long as the other two are out of sorts. Nor can you have peace with God if the other two are out of sorts. Nor can you have peace with others if the other two are out of sorts. So that these three link up together so beautifully. And that is the kind of peace that God offers. Peace with Himself, therefore being justified by faith, we have peace with God. Peace with others, He says we are to live peaceably with one another, seek peace in the pursuit with each other. We are to have peace within ourselves. He says, "My peace I give unto you. Let not your heart be troubled." We are to be at peace with God, peace with those around us, and peace within ourselves. That is the will of the Father. But you do not know many people who really and truly are able to say, "Yes, I do have peace with God. I am at peace with those about me." That does not mean necessarily that everybody just likes you and everybody loves you and everybody thinks you're the world's greatest. No. My being at peace with them may not necessarily mean that they're at peace with me. But here's something good about that. My peace is not determined by other people's attitudes. My peace is not determined by their attitude toward me or the way they treat me. My peace is determined by my attitude toward them, which says they cannot steal my peace from me. That's the quality of the peace that God gives us. Likewise, you're not going to meet many people who are at peace with themselves. I don't mean by that that they're absolutely satisfied with themselves, don't want to grow, don't want to do any better, get any better, make any progress in life, but they're at peace with themselves. That means they understand where they are, who they are, they understand their relationship to Christ, they understand their own makeup, that they're different from other folks, people are different from them, therefore there's no reason for judgment. They are have a sense of inner security, satisfaction, contentment on the inside. They don't have to have a lot of things. They don't have to have a lot of approval. They are just content, and they have accepted themselves the way they are while they know God is in the process of making something more out of them. Whom have you met lately that you could say, "Now there's a person who really understands what peace is all about"? That's the kind He offers. And listen, not only has He offered it, He wills it to be true in your life and my life. And the second thing I want you to notice here is this. Whatever God wills, God does indeed provide. Now, when we talk about this peace, we're talking about an inner sense of rest and contentment. We're talking about the ability to walk in the midst of a raging storm and somehow on the inside have a sense of strength, contentment, quietness, and inner resolve. There is no demand that I defend myself, justify myself. There is no demand that I manipulate my way. There is nothing inside of me that is anxious and in turmoil simply because everything around me is in turmoil. What He has willed for us, He has provided. And all of us have met people who have walked through some difficult, trying, stormy, raging times in their life and have wondered, how in the world did you ever make it? And all of us probably, or most of us, have been through some of those times in our life. And I know in my own life, I have walked away from some very, very stormy, tumultuous, raging, bitter kind of experiences and walked away and had thought to myself, God, why am I not upset? I mean, everything around me says I ought to be upset. Why am I not upset? And I want to tell you why. You don't have to be upset. He has willed our peace. And if He wills it, He has indeed provided it. Now, I want to explain this provision back to John 16. I want to explain this provision here in just a moment. I want you to listen very carefully because here is the key that most people miss in their Christian life. They say, yes, I know that's what the Bible says, but usually when you put a but behind the passage of Scripture, what you're about to do is just absolutely wipe it out and say, well, you know, it may apply to someone else, but my circumstances, my situations, my hurt, my feelings, my loss, my rejection, my home, my husband, my wife, my children, my job, my finances, my this, my that, my health, on and on and on. You know what we do? We read the Bible and we say, well, but if He has willed peace, listen to what He said to those men. He says, you live in a world of tribulation, but in me, He says, in me, you will have peace. Now, the question is, if He has provided it, how has He provided it? I want to give you three steps here, how He's provided it, and then I want to go back and explain one of them more carefully. First of all, the peace that He's provided is peace between us and Himself. Romans chapter 5, verse 1. So peace with God is the first step toward this peace. He says, Romans chapter 5, you might ought to look at that one. Some of you know it, some of you do not. He says, therefore, being justified by faith, we have peace with God. And justification by faith is what God did at Calvary. When He speaks of justification, He means the fact that you and I have been declared no longer guilty. The penalty of all of our sin, past, present, and future, has been placed and was placed upon Jesus Christ so that when He died at the cross, He took all of our sin debt. Listen. All of our sin debt, all of our guilt, all of our penalty upon Himself. And now we are no longer the enemies of God. We've become the children of God, and therefore the war is over. That is the war that has to do with my enmity between God and myself. I am His enemy. He is God, is no longer there because we've become the sons and daughters of God. So the first step toward that faith we're talking about is the step of being declared righteous, Romans chapter 5, verse 1, through the death of the Lord Jesus Christ at Calvary. If you go back now to the 16th chapter again, and He makes a statement here that I want us to look at. Let me give you two or three verses here. I want us to look at two or three of these verses. I don't want us to skip these. Look, if you will, in Colossians chapter 1. Colossians chapter 1 gives us another verse that talks about how God has provided all of this. And He says in the first chapter, in verse 19, listen, He says, for it was the Father's good pleasure for all the fullness to dwell in Him, and through Him, that is through Christ, to reconcile all things, that is to bring everything back in a right relationship with Him, to reconcile all things to Himself, having made peace through what? The blood of His cross. That is, it was at the cross of Calvary that Jesus Christ paid our sin debt in full in such a way that you and I have access to Him and have the ability to have a relationship with Him where we can live in peace and harmony with God. That's what He's speaking of here in this Colossian chapter. Then, if you will notice also in Ephesians chapter 1, just going back two books, Ephesians chapter 1, notice how He says this in a little different way in verse 7, in Him, that is in Christ, we have redemption through His blood, the forgiveness of our trespasses according to the riches of His grace. It is our forgiveness, our justification that's made it possible for us to be at peace with God. So that is the first step. The second step is peace, of course, with others. And I want us to think in terms of how he makes that possible. And then peace within ourselves. How does he make that possible? It all begins with peace with God. Peace at the cross makes it possible. Now, first of all, we said in order for this peace to transpire, he's done three things. First of all, he died at Calvary. And that's this second part here that I want to dwell on in just a moment. The second thing you'll notice back in John 16 now, verse 33, what he says. These things I have spoken to you that in me, listen to that, in me you may have peace. So step number one was his death at Calvary. Step number two is the fact that Jesus Christ is now living on the inside of us. That is, the kind of peace we're talking about with him, with others, and with ourselves requires more than just the fact that Jesus died at Calvary for us. It requires that Jesus Christ live on the inside of us. Now, if you go back to John chapter 15 for a moment and look, if you will, in verses... Well, let's start with verse 1 because I want to show you something. Verse 1, Jesus is explaining his relationship and he says, I am the true vine, and my Father is the vine dresser. Every branch in me that does not bear fruit, he takes away. And every branch that bears fruit, he prunes it, that it may bear more fruit. You're already clean because of the word which I've spoken to you. Abide in me, and I in you. As the branch cannot bear fruit of itself unless it abides in the vine, so neither can you unless you abide in me. I am the vine, you are the branches. He who abides in me and I in him, he says, he bears much fruit. For apart from me, you can do nothing. Now listen to what Jesus is saying then. Remember he said, these things I've said to you in order that you may have peace in me. Now listen. Jesus said, painting this picture in John 15, he said, I am the vine, like a grapevine. You are the branches. He says, you are abiding in me, and I am abiding in you. So he's speaking of a relationship. He's speaking of a union that takes place. When you and I were saved, he says, we were like branches that were grafted into the vine. That is, we were placed into Christ Jesus so that we became a part of his life, and his life became a part of our life. Now look, in a grapevine, the sap that runs in the vine... Once that graft is taken, the sap that runs in the vine now runs in the branch, in the stem producing beautiful, luscious grapes. So what you have is vine and branch, but you have one life now. The life running in the vine, running in the branch. Jesus said, apart from me, you can do nothing. He says, these things that I have said to you, I have said to you, that in order that in me you may have peace, though in this world you're going to have tribulation. When you received Jesus Christ as your personal Savior, you became a child of God. But here's the key now. He says that he placed us in vital union with him. So that now you and I are living in union with Christ. The very life of Jesus is now your life. That's what Paul meant when he said, when you have Christ, you have everything. Then in the third chapter, he says, and when Christ, who is our life? How is it he's our life? Because he's dwelling within us. We say it. We say, I received Christ Jesus as my Savior. He came to live on the inside of us. Jesus said, I am abiding in you, living in you. You are abiding in me, living in me. And the thing that makes the difference is that I understand this vital union that I have with Christ. This is where most folks miss it. They see Jesus Christ up yonder and praying, oh, God, I want to get you in on what I'm up to down here. And Lord, you know my problems. Please come somehow help me down here. You are already living in union with Christ. The very life of Jesus is coursing through your life. He's in your spirit. He's not up there, you're down here. But he's living on the inside of you through the presence of the Holy Spirit. So that now that Christ is living within you and you're living within him, you see, his marvelous provision for your peace and mine isn't something he... Now watch this. Are you listening? Say amen.
4: Amen.
3: Now watch this, because this is where folks miss it. You see, this has nothing to do with my outward circumstances. It doesn't make any difference what's going on outside of my life and around me and being done to me. Nothing can tamper with that relationship. I have been placed into vital, inseparable union with the person of Jesus Christ, never to be separated. I am eternally secure because, listen, I didn't place myself there. God the Father put me in Him, and He says He sealed that with the Holy Spirit of promise unto the day of redemption, and no one can pluck me out of Him. That is the work of God. And see, the sap that runs in the vine is now running in the branch, symbolized by the Holy Spirit. So the Spirit in Christ is now the Spirit that is within us. That's why He says, but the fruit of the Spirit is. He didn't say the fruit of branches. He says the fruit of what? The fruit of the Spirit. Where is the Spirit? The Spirit in Jesus Christ now living in me, producing through me what I could never produce. I love the Living Bible translation that says, just as you trusted Jesus Christ to save you, so trust Him too for each day's problems. Let your roots grow down into Him and draw up nourishment from Him and keep on growing in the Lord. Because when you have Christ, you have it all. When you have Jesus Christ, you've got it all. And so you see, this is why these two little words are the most important words in this whole 16th verse. Listen, all the things that I've said to you, He says, all these things I've spoken to you that in me you may have peace. Step number one, what Jesus Christ did at Calvary in forgiving me of my sins. Step number two, Christ dwelling within me. This is why Paul says in Ephesians chapter 2, verse 14, listen, he says, Jesus is our peace. It isn't something He gives me from up yonder. It is something He is within me, living and abiding and dwelling within us through the presence and the power of the Holy Spirit. Now get this, because I'm going to come back and say it again. Because the source of peace is on the inside of me, that means I don't have to go anywhere, see anybody, have anything, do anything, experience anything in order to have peace, because it has nothing to do with my surroundings. It has nothing to do with what I own, who I love or who I don't love, how I'm treated, mistreated or accepted. It has nothing to do with any of that. It has to do with a vital union that I have with the person of Jesus Christ. So that through the cross, He's taken care of my sin. Through His indwelling presence, He's taken care of all of my needs. Through the presence of the Holy Spirit living and abiding within us, so that when you have God the Father and His forgiveness, Christ dwelling us and the Holy Spirit empowering us, living through us, you and I have everything we need to live in any and every single trying, difficult, tribulation-wise circumstance of life, and somehow have a sense of contentment and inner peace and inner joy. I didn't say always happy. Happiness comes and goes. Peace and happiness are not the same things. You can have perfect peace, but not necessarily be happy. Perfectly contented without being happy. An inner sense of joy that is absolutely indescribable. And that's what Paul said in Philippians chapter 4. He says, don't be anxious about anything, but in everything by prayer and supplication with thanksgiving, let your requests be made known to God. And the peace that surpasses all human understanding will keep you, guard your hearts in Christ Jesus. In Christ Jesus. Did you know if you could put any two words together in the whole Bible, that no two words would be as important and as powerful as in Him? That is the key to life's everything. In Him. And you see, you and I can walk around among people, and here's what we discover. That beneath their smiles, there's a civil war going on inside of them. Beneath all of their wealth, there's turmoil and stress and distress and anxiety, frustrations and fears going on the inside of them. Beneath all of their beauty, there's a warfare. Beneath all of their outward material security, a terrible warfare. On the inside of them, something that nobody knows about. Wars that are raging and storms that are boiling and seas that are blasting away. And you see on the inside, how you doing? Everything's fine. Everything's great. And so often, and every counselor experiences this, someone comes in, sits down. Well, how you been doing? Well, I've been doing pretty good. And then the longer they talk, the more I hear the war drums beating on the inside of them. Then after a while, I hear about the turmoil and the anxiety and the hurt and the rejection, the fear, the loneliness, the bad news, whatever it might be. You know what? You can't cover it up too long. And my friend, you shouldn't cover it up. If you're absolutely miserable and there's no peace, don't hide it. Don't try to camouflage it. Don't cover it up. You say, well, I don't want to be the kind of person that's, when people see me coming, they say, uh-oh, watch out, here he comes, here she comes. I agree. Then do something about it. And you can do something about it if you're willing. Because my friend, listen to me carefully. He has willed your peace and mine. And what he has willed, thank God, he has provided. So that as he says in this passage, he says, these things I've spoken to you that in me, listen, he says that in me you may have peace. In the world tribulation, your circumstances may not change. But he says, what I want you to know is that in the middle of those unchanging, difficult, impossible circumstances, when you cry to God, God, I can't handle no more. He says, yes, you can, and I want to show you how. I want to show you how to be able to smile when everything around you is like a torrent. Confusion, chaos, perplexities, pain, suffering, rejection, emotional pain, physical pain, hurt, isolation, separation. Inside there's this raging war of lust going on, and you've sworn to God 1,000 times. That was the last time, but it's not, and you know it's not, and you wish it were, but you can't help yourself, but there's no peace and no joy and no happiness and not much to look for in life. Well, what he has promised, he has certainly provided. And what I want you to see here is how he has made that possible for us, and that is, we said, first of all, he has willed our peace. Whatever he wills, he makes possible. And whatever he makes possible, he makes available to us. That is, whatever he's provided, he has made available to you and me so that you and I can experience that. And the question is, how do you and I experience this? Well, somebody says, well, wait a minute now. Is this peace available to everybody? Yes and no. It is available to everybody on the one hand, but those who reject the Lord Jesus Christ will never experience the kind of peace we're talking about. You say, well, now I know some folks that I am sure are at peace. If they've rejected Jesus, they don't have any. Look back, if you will, at Isaiah chapter 57. 57th chapter. And notice what he says in this 57th chapter. Now, don't let the word wicked bother you, because the word wicked, somebody says, well, the friends that I'm talking about who have peace are not wicked. Well, what's wicked? We think about somebody who murders. No. Wickedness. Listen, worse than murder is the wickedness of turning your back upon, snubbing, turning your nose up, rebelling,

against the person of Almighty God by rejecting His only begotten Son who came to the cross and died for your sins and mine, who lived an absolutely perfect life for one reason, that is that you and I may have life and have the eternal. To reject and spurn that kind of love is wicked in the eyes of God. And listen to what He says in the 20th verse. But the wicked are like the tossing sea in a storm, for it cannot be quiet. And its waters toss up refuse and mud. There is no peace, says my God, for the wicked. Amen. Now here's the key. There is no peace, says whom? God. My God. That is, God says there's no peace for the wicked. Now there's a reason for that. If you'll turn to Romans chapter 3, you'll find the reason He says that. Romans chapter 3, this is the reason there is no peace for the wicked. Verse 17 of Romans 3, He's describing here the same kind of people, those who are unrighteous. They don't understand God, don't seek God, turned away from God, not interested in God. He says in verse 17, and the path of peace they have not known. You know why the unbeliever cannot have peace? Because they don't know the way to peace. And if somebody explains it to them and they reject it, then of course there's not going to be any peace. Now, here's what the world does. Remember what Jesus said when He contrasted the peace that He gives versus the peace the world offers? He says, my peace, that's a certain kind, a quality of peace. My peace I give unto you, not as the world gives, not as this world system offers, because the world system says you want peace, here's how to get it. Bigger car, bigger house, bigger salary, big promotion, another marriage, another affair, one more pleasure, one more trip. A little bit of this, a little bit of that. And the road along their pathway is left with garbage and baggage and brokenness in their climb and in their seeking after peace. You see, you and I live in a society where if God can't provide it, I'll fix it myself. How am I going to fix it? I'm going to fix it with a drink, either alcohol or a shot of cocaine, or I just got a prescription bottle and I'll just fix my own peace. You know what? It lasts just a little itsy bitsy period of time, and here's Satan's big trap. Think about this. Every attempt man has made to gain peace has ended him in bondage, not peace. You see, the world's way is not the way to peace. Now, I want to say this in behalf of some Christians, not just people who are lost. When you can't sleep at night because your conscience is guilty, because you know you've disobeyed God, because you know you have sinned against Him, you either lied, gossiped, been immoral, thought dirty thoughts, dirty actions, dishonest, mistreated somebody, doesn't make any difference what it is. But you know that your conscience is not clear, so you can't go to sleep. So you get up, you go to the medicine cabinet, you say, I think I'll have a couple of these, or one or two of these. And so you take a couple of things, next thing you know, God or no God. Man, you just sleeping up a storm, wake up the next morning, and you got a good night's rest. Do you know what you did? Here's what you said. I'm not dealing with any conscience. Besides that, Holy Spirit or no Holy Spirit, I'll handle this. I'm going to sleep. And so I'm going to use something the world's provided that'll make me sleep so God can't bother me any more tonight. Now, we don't like to think about it that way, but that is exactly what we do. When your conscience is not clear and you insist, I've got to have a good night's sleep, instead of getting out of bed and dealing with the problem, you take yourself a couple of whatever it may be, or a drink of this, that, and the other. And you go to sleep, and you're gone for the night. And what happens? It works so good the next night. Well, you know, it looks like I'm tumbling and tossing, and you don't want to think about this, and you don't want to think about that. So I don't have to lie here and think about this. So you get up and you do the same thing again. Sleep real good. Next night, man, I've gotten two good nights rest. So after all, I mean, a couple of these not going to hurt anybody. But what you've forgotten is it isn't a couple. It's six by now.

going to be any. Now, I want you to write these three words down because it all gets wrapped up in these three words. What are the steps to real peace? It doesn't make any difference what your circumstances are. You say, yeah, but you don't know the kind of circumstances I'm in. You know what? I don't have to know, but I do know this. I do know that not only have I lived in difficult, trying circumstances in life at times, not only have I been in the most tumultuous, trying, indescribable, horrendous kind of test, and I know a lot of other people who have, and sometimes lived in it 40-some years with nothing changing. And yet that person with the quietest sense of peace and contentment and joy and good health, no bitterness, no anger, no resentment, no hostility when being mistreated to the degree that most of us would have said, no way do I have to put up with this. Yes, you can have peace. Now listen, remember that what I'm going to say, this is the foundation of it all, is that you and I have a vital union with Christ. Three words. If I'm going to have the peace that passes all human understanding and make it possible for me to sense contentment and rest, no matter what's going on, first of all, the first word is faith. I must trust Him for the forgiveness of my sins. I must settle my eternal security once and for all. If that's not settled, there's no way to have peace. How can you have peace not knowing that at any moment when you die, you may be lost forever? How can you have any peace at all? It's amazing to me how many people will walk down the aisle and say, well, you know, I've been trying to get this thing settled for 20 years. You mean you've been living without peace in your heart for 20 years when you could have gotten on your knees and said, Lord Jesus, I confess to you that I'm a sinner. I ask you to forgive me of my sin. I believe that when you died at Calvary, you paid my sin debt in full. I give up. I throw up the white flag of surrender. I trust you as my Savior for the forgiveness of my sin to make me eternally secure in you. You mean you're going to wait when you could settle it that simply? First of all, faith. Secondly, focus. I want you to turn, if you will, to Isaiah 26. Look at this passage. Give you time to find it. Isaiah chapter 26. He says in verse 3, Isaiah 26, the steadfast of mind. That means those who have fixed their minds firmly, unchanging, fixed at a point, steady. The steadfast of mind thou wilt keep in perfect peace, because he trusteth in thee. Trust in the Lord forever, for in God the Lord we have an everlasting rock. Now here's what I want you to see. What is it that usually causes us to lose our peace? Well, what happens? When something comes along that's troubling, we begin to focus on it. And the longer we focus on it, the more intense it becomes until finally it has absolutely paralyzed us. And we're gripped by it, and we think about it, and we pray about it, and we weep over it, and we hate it, or we resent it, or we have hostility toward it. He says, thou will keep him in perfect peace whose mind is fixed on thee. You see, we're to wake up in the morning with our heart and our mind fixed upon Christ. He's to be the center of our attention. He's the one our life revolves around. He's to be in our conversation. He's to be in our thought. The truth is, because listen, what is it? He says, you and I are living in vital union with Him. And if I'm living in vital union with Him, then everything in my life, listen, I don't revolve around anything. Everything in my life revolves around this union with Him. And when I have trusted Him for my salvation and I have fixed my focus upon Him, understanding who He is and relating to Him and responding to life on the basis of who He is, my focus is extremely important. You know, when you focused on Christ, you can't be focused on something else. You can think about something else and you can deal with those other things, but if your focus is on Christ, you aren't caught up and trapped and paralyzed by the circumstances of life, no matter how difficult they are. Some of you think you have been through some real trying times, and I'm sure that some of you have been through some difficult times that I would know nothing in this world about. But I've had enough to know that when you set your focus on the person of Jesus Christ, it doesn't make any difference how deep, dark, and stormy life is. It is amazing how there's this inner quality.

0: quietness and restfulness and peace that you cannot explain. When Paul said, peace that surpasses all human understanding, that isn't some figment of the imagination. That is exactly, literally true. You cannot understand it. We can explain it in theological terms, but you cannot really understand that. So, 16th chapter, listen to what he said now. He said, in me you may have peace. How is that? He says, first of all, by trusting Him, faith in Him. Secondly, our focus. And third, following. If you'll just jot those three words down, faith, focus, and following. What do I mean by following? Well, if you'll turn to the 119th Psalm. 119th Psalm and the 165th verse. He makes a statement in this passage that I believe is the key to this. Faith in Him, focusing upon Him, and following after Him. In the 165th verse of the 119th Psalm, here's what he says. I'm going to give you time to find it. 119th Psalm, 165th verse. He says, those who love thy law have what? Great peace. Not just peace. Those who love thy law have great peace, and nothing causes them to stumble. Now, what does he mean by that? When he says, those who love my law. You remember in this very section, 14, 15, 16 chapters of John, Jesus said, if you love me, you will do what? Keep my commandments. You will obey me. You will follow me. Now listen. If I want his peace, I must trust him as my Savior, have faith in him for my salvation. I must set my focus upon him instead of what's going on around me. And thirdly, I must follow him. What do I mean by that? Obey him. I was afraid you was going to get around to that. Obey him. You cannot live in disobedience to God and have peace. He says because disobedience, he says, causes us on the inside to be like tumultuous waves breaking upon the shore, lashing upon the rocks. There is no rest. There is no peace. There is no quietness. They're blown this way with the wind and blown that way with the wind. Haven't you felt that sometime inside of you? He says, there can be none as long as there's disobedience, willful, known disobedience toward God. So he says, you know what the key to faith is? First of all, he's provided it in the person of Christ at Calvary. In his indwelling presence in your life and mine, and in the indwelling presence of the Holy Spirit to live through us the life of Christ. He says now, three steps. Faith, focus, and follow him. You say, that's too simple. Well, let me ask you a question. Why would God want to make it complex? Why would he want to make it complex? Now, let me tell you why it's simple and why we think it's complex. You know when it becomes complex? When all of a sudden I run into something that I don't want to deal with, that's when it gets complex. Well, now, wait a minute. You know why it gets complex? Because I'm trying to find some way, rather than deal with the issue, I'm trying to find some way to go around it. That's what makes it complex. I'm trying to outmaneuver God. You say, no, I wouldn't try to outmaneuver God. That is exactly what you do. You try to outmaneuver God. Well, now, God, I know this isn't exactly what you want in my life, but somehow, Lord, I just want to thank you in Jesus' name, and I want to praise you. And God, somehow, I'm going to outmaneuver what you said, and somehow I'm going to be able to make it. Part of that's those pills and the drink and the drugs and the pleasures and the sex and all the other things. Trying to outmaneuver the issue and get something over here that'll satisfy me without dealing with God. Three words, without looking, tell me what they are. Faith, focus, and by following I mean what? Obey him. Now you got that down good. All right, now listen. One last thing. What causes those of us who believe us to lose our peace? Now you think about it for a moment. What causes you to lose your peace? Sometimes you're contented. Your life's peaceful. I don't mean everything's going your way. That has nothing to do with it. But you have peace and contentment and quietness and restfulness on the inside. And can you, let me ask you something. Can you tell me anything in this world Now, some of you are going to think, well, boy, I can tell you a few things. No, just wait a minute now. Can you tell me anything in the world more satisfying than to lie down in the bed at night and sense the undisturbed approval and presence of Jesus Christ in your heart? No war, no quarreling, nothing between you and Him. I've been most of the places in the world I'd like to go. I've done most of the things in life I'd like to do. I've had most of the things in life that I wanted. But I'm here to tell you, there is not anything in this whole wide world equal to me to lie down and look at Him in the night and say, thank you, Jesus. I have you and you have me. And what you see, Lord, is what you get. And there is nothing between you and me but perfect peace. Friend, you can't buy it. You can't barter it. You can't manipulate it. You can't outmaneuver God in any fashion to get it. What causes us to lose our peace? Three things. Get them down and then get them out. Number one, sin. Sin will cause you to lose your peace. Now I want you to watch this. Look this way. Over here on this side is something in your life that you know has no business being there. It's a habit, a relationship, an attitude, a possession, a desire, or some action in your life. You know it has no business there. And when you get real honest with God, He keeps bringing it up. You know what that is? That's a point of quarrel with God. When I lie down at night and look up in the dark and I'm facing God, that's when reality hits me. Now, remember this. You looking? Sin on this side, peace on this side. Now, if you forget everything else, don't forget this. In order to have peace with God, you can't have both of these at the same time. There is no way. If there is sin, there's not going to be any peace. You either have peace or sin, but you can't have peace and sin in the same heart. I don't know about you, but I never have seen anything in life worth giving that up for. The peace that passes all human understanding. I'll tell you something about myself I discovered. I can't stand that kind of pressure. Deliberately, willfully disobeying God. I can't handle that. You know, a lot of folks are going to die young. Now, some people are going to die young because God says, that's how much time I've given you. A lot of people hurried along. Disobedience, rebellion, resentment, hostility, anger, not going to give it up. If you knew the way I've been treated, I'm telling you right now that I'm not giving it up because that's the way I've been treated. And if they don't do so and so, and you know what you're doing? First of all, you've eliminated your own peace. And you know what you're doing? You're killing yourself by degrees, physically and emotionally. It's not worth it. You can't name anything worth giving this up for. Now I want to make a confession. The second reason we lose our peace is the way that Satan works on me the worst and defeats me the most often, and I have to confess it. You're getting real quiet. He has used this on me most of my life. And it didn't even dawn on me till some time ago that this was his way of really getting me. And when I came to this passage, I thought, Lord, how do we lose our peace? Number two, listen, first of all, we said, number one, sin. Secondly, by projecting tomorrow's cares into today. I stand condemned. And I found myself so often thinking about what I have to do tomorrow and the next week and the next week and the next week and the next month. And what I do is I find myself bringing those things into today. The Sermon on the Mount says in Matthew 6, don't be anxious about what you're going to wear, what you're going to eat, where you're going to live. He says, your Heavenly Father knows you have need of all those things. But He says, but seek ye first the kingdom of God and His righteousness. All these things shall be added to you. That is, you set your focus on Him. He's going to take care of that. Don't bring tomorrow into today. And I have to tell you, that is a battle I wrestle with, and I'm here to tell you, 99% of the times I lose my peace. That's the reason that I get to bringing tomorrow into today. So I found this little quote. This is one of those that I have hanging across my desk, and it goes like this. No man ever sank beneath the burden of the day. It is when tomorrow's burdens are added to the burdens of today that the weight is more than we can bear. Now, you and I know that, don't we? It's when tomorrow's burdens are brought into the burden of today and added to it, that's when we break. And so I'd ask myself the question, why do I do that? Why do I project tomorrow's burdens onto today? One of Satan's ways of very subtly stealing my peace. But you know, as quick as I get on my face before God and say, Lord, I lay it before you. I thank you for your forgiveness, your patience. I lay it all down. It is amazing what happens. One day I walked back in the study and I was a little weary and tired, and it was after the service, and I sat down in the chair and I was just sitting there. I was just tired. My secretary walked in. She said, you've got to do this the rest of your life. She said, how are you going to survive the rest of your life? I said, thinking about it one day at a time. One day at a time. You see, this is why sometimes young pastors, they think, I'm 20 years of age and I got to have 3 sermons a week for the next 40 years. Oh, God, where are they coming from? There's no answer to that. If I thought about many things that I have to do just like you have to do, if I allow tomorrow's into today, I lose my peace. And you know what? It has nothing to do with tomorrow's. Not anything whatsoever. It has to do with my focus, and it has to do with my willingness to trust Him, that He's sufficient. Some of you are living in real difficult situations. You're living in a marriage that you would run if you thought you could, because you don't see any way out. And you're thinking about tomorrow, next month, and next year, and all these other things. Listen, if you recall in Matthew chapter 6 what he said, don't worry about tomorrow. Sufficient unto today. He says, what about the lilies of the field? They're not worried about tomorrow. How many sparrows have you ever seen on the tree just drop off and fall dead, worried about being fed tomorrow? Not a single one. They have no security, no insurance policy, nothing. You've never seen a squirrel running around in circles, having an anxiety attack over being sure they're going to have enough nuts for the winter. Amen. Amen. Birds and squirrels are far more peaceful than we are. You know why? They just live day at a time. Now listen to what he said. The just shall live by what? Faith. What did he say in James? Boast not of tomorrow. You can't handle tomorrow. Don't project it. And then the last reason, we said, first of all, sin. Secondly, projecting tomorrow's cares. Number 3, doubting God. We just doubt His promises. When you start doubting God's promises, you lose your faith. You lose your sense of peace. And how many of you have said, you know, I was facing this financial situation, didn't know what in the world I was going to do, and I was just crying out to God, oh, God, oh, God, I'm just trusting you. Listen, when I'm saying, oh, God, I'm trusting you. No, no. What I'm really doing is having a fit. That's what I'm doing. Because if I'm trusting Him, I'm thanking Him. Thank you, Jesus, for what you're going to do. Can't figure it out. I'm just going to trust you that you're going to handle it some way. That's the peace that passes all human understanding. Now, listen. I'm going to close, but I want to ask you a question. What's over here that hasn't got any business being there? You know it. Nobody needs to tell you. You don't need to ask anybody. You know what it is. If there's anything over there, you know what it is. And I want to encourage you to get rid of it. And you get rid of it by confessing and repenting of it and telling God, Lord, I want to thank you that you have provided forgiveness for me at Calvary. I confess that to you. I repent of it. I don't want it in my life, and I will choose by an act of my will to walk away from it. And what replaces it is the peace of God that passes all human understanding. Let me give you a beautiful example of obedience. A young lady walked down the aisle first service, and she said, tell me where she lived in a distant place. She said, I've been watching the program. God told me to move to Atlanta. She said, I quit my job thinking, Lord, what in the world am I doing? Obeying God. Quit her job, came to Atlanta, came to church, in less than 1 week has a job, moved way out yonder somewhere where she didn't have any business. Lord said, it's not where I want you to live. Moving downtown so she can be a part of this church, work down here. She obeyed God in a market that's difficult to find a job. Listen, if God tells you to do something, He's already got the job ready. It's just a matter of whether I'm willing to trust Him or not. Faith, focus, and following Him. And what happens? Somehow I'll have a peace that can't explain, but I'll be able to enjoy as long as I keep my focus and my life clean and walking in obedience to Him. It doesn't matter who you are and where you are, because here's one thing you probably have said. You've thought, now wait a minute. Now wait, you forgot one thing. What's that? You have forgotten how to deal with that situation about how people out there treat you. You know why I haven't mentioned that? Because that hasn't anything to do with it. Now listen, nobody can take your peace unless you choose to give it up. They can't steal it. Because you see, my peace has nothing to do with that, them, they, those. It has to do with my vital union with Him, my clean, obedient heart, and my focus on Him, and it's yours for the asking. Lord Jesus, we love You and praise You. And how we do pray now that before many of these people walk out of this place, they will have laid down that thing or those things that have been draining away their peace, stealing their peace, cheating them from their peace all these years. Whatever it is, make it clear. And give them the courage to repent of it here and now. Let their act of obedience today be a step toward their perfect peace. For it is in Christ's name we pray. Amen.
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2: When you come to make very difficult decisions in your life, do you face them with confidence, or do you find yourself being a little intimidated, maybe a little uncertain, maybe confused, maybe frustrated? In other words, you're not quite sure, and probably the result of that would be that you would procrastinate. Now, procrastinator is a person who, because they cannot do something perfectly, they keep putting it off. And so it may be that you feel inadequate to make that decision. Maybe you're afraid to make it. You see other people who've been the same place you are, and you see what's happened in their life. Or maybe it's because you have a wonderful opportunity, but you're afraid to take advantage of it because you feel inadequate. In other words, what is it that motivates you to respond the way you respond when you face important decisions in your life? Now, all of us know that life is one continuous chain of decisions. Important decisions, decisions that don't make a lot of difference sometimes, some that are critical, some that are financially critical. Think about college students who are trying to make a decision about their major. Here they finished 2 years of the preliminaries, and now they're going to make a major. Well, what are you going to do? I don't know. Well, have you thought about it? Yes, I've thought about it. Well, why can't you make a decision? I don't know. I just don't feel adequate to make a decision. You're thinking about your whole future. In fact, your parents have spent a lot of money putting you into college, and you can't even make a decision about what the major is. In other words, you haven't found out what God wants you to do in your life. There are all kinds of decisions we all have to make. Decisions about relationships, about our finances, about our jobs, about our future, about our health. In fact, all of us are where we are as a result of decisions we've made about ourselves that relate to us, whether it's physical, financial, job, whatever it might be. And so when we look at our circumstances and think, well, now, why am I where I am? Because of some decisions that you've made or decisions that other people have made about you. Well, you had to make a decision after they made a decision to lay you off from your job. You had to make a decision whether to throw up your hands and quit or to keep trusting God and believing that somehow He was going to make a way for you. What I want to talk about in this message is direction without doubt. God will give you direction in your life. Then you don't have to say, well, I hope so, maybe so, I think so. And oftentimes people make decisions and are never settled about the issue as to whether they really and truly believe that they made the right one or not. If, for example, you make a decision and things don't turn out the way you expected, do you conclude automatically wrong decision? Or could it be that God has placed you in a position that's very difficult because of something He wants to do in your life? It isn't what you expected, isn't what you signed up for, but God has placed you there. Then how do you respond? It's very important that you and I know how to go about making decisions. Somebody says, well, very simple what I do. I just toss a coin. Heads I will, tails I still will. And so, or somebody says, well, I read the horoscope and I believe that somehow, forget it. Or somebody says, well, you know, here's what I do. I just look at my choices and just make a choice and pray that God will help me and that somehow I'm just going to barrel on through. None of those are biblical ways to make decisions in your life, because some decisions are so critical and some decisions are irreversible. You cannot change them. And so therefore, you and I should be wise in how we go about making decisions in our life that affect us or affect others, affect our family, people we love, people we work with. Very important how we go about it. So what I'd like to do is I'd like to give you a pattern. You may do all of these things already, but maybe you don't. So put it this way. When suddenly a decision comes, do you have a certain way to think about it? Or do you just think, well, I got to figure this out? So what I want to do is to make it simple. It's simple, but not necessarily easy. But I can tell you this. It absolutely works every single time. Because I know by experience. It's what I've been doing for years and years and years. And I know that it works. And I know that God is in it because He loves us and He wants what's best for us. He's going to enable us to make a wise decision. So I want you to turn, if you will, to the 25th Psalm. And I just want us to read one verse. We could read lots of them. But let's just read one verse to begin with. And I want you to notice this verse. It looks like part of it doesn't really match the other part. But look at this 12th verse. And here's what he says. Who is the man or woman who fears the Lord? He will instruct him in the way he should choose. Who is the man who fears the Lord? He will instruct him. That is, God will give direction for our life. He will instruct him, he says, in the way he should choose. Now, if you think about, for example, let's go back to the Old Testament. How did God answer the question of direction in the Old Testament? Sometimes by an angel. Sometimes by God speaking to him personally. Sometimes, for example, God would give them some sign. And so visions, dreams, in all different kind of ways to speak to people. Now, you and I live in the New Testament day, and we have the awesome Word of God that settles a lot of these questions automatically. But when somebody says, well, does God still speak to people personally today? And the answer is absolutely. Now, I could give you a number of examples, but I'll just give you one, for example, to indicate it. I was in the process of making a decision that would affect me and multitudes of other people. And I didn't want to do it because I felt very inadequate. Second, I was just afraid to do it. And so I sort of pawned it off on another pastor friend of mine. We'd been in a prayer meeting and praying about it, and I didn't want to do it, and so I thought he would be a good one to do it, and so I just suggested that he be the man. Well, he said, no, I'm not going to do it. So I thought another one of my friends might do it. And so when I left that night, I went back to the hotel, and I woke up feeling fantastic that was off my shoulder, and I didn't have to do it. I got dressed, and I walked to the door and reached for the doorknob. loudly, not vocally, loudly God said to me, don't put your hand on that doorknob until you're willing to do what I ask you to do. It was so loud. I fell on my face at the bed, end of the bed, weeping before God, and I stayed there till finally I said, Lord, I still don't want to, and I'm still afraid. But if that's what you want, that's what I'm willing to do. It became a very, very momentous time in my life. That's not the only time. I'm just giving you that one example to say this. Are you listening carefully? Say amen.
3: Amen.
2: God will speak to you about critical issues in your life that He knows is the right decision for you to make. Decision He desires that you make. Decision He'll help you make. Decisions that He will enable you to do whatever that decision requires of you. He's just as willing to speak to you. But you have to be ready for that. You have to be willing for Him to. And so I'm saying all that to preface everything else by simply saying, God wants you to make the right decision. In every circumstance of life, God is not up to tripping you up. He doesn't have a bunch of secrets He's keeping from you. He knows His will for you. Think about this. He created you for His purpose with His plan in mind, the best plan possible. And therefore, why would He keep something from you which He knows you need to know? God is willing to reveal Himself. He's willing to speak to you very, very clearly as is necessary if He knows your heart is right and He will know whether it is or not and that you're willing to do what He says do. So with that in mind, let's think about how God speaks and how He wants to speak to you. And so often God has spoken to people and they refuse to listen to Him. There's a reason. Now, I want you to notice in this verse, I want you to notice the first part of this. He asked this question, who is the man who fears the Lord? Now, watch this carefully. Then he says, listen, then he says, following that, God will instruct him, the man who fears the Lord, in the way he should choose. What does it mean to fear the Lord? Because he says, God will instruct that person in the way he should choose. When the Bible speaks of fearing God, there are two words, several words for fear, but primarily we have two different kinds of fears. There is fear, which is a fear of being afraid of something. You say, I fear fire, I fear swimming. And then there's the fear, which this verse means reverence. To fear the Lord is to acknowledge, to stand in awe before Him. To fear the Lord means you reverence Him as the sovereign of the universe, the creator of all things, that He's the Lord God. He's omniscient, omnipresent. He's the master. He's merciful and holy. That is, when you and I come to God, we're coming to this awesome God who is our Father, but He's still up and above and beyond anything that you and I can describe. Holy, holy, holy is the Lord God Almighty. So when we talk about fearing God, we're talking about acknowledging who He is, acknowledging His authority and His right to dictate to us and to show us what we should do in every single situation. All of us should have a fear of the Lord. The Bible says the fear of the Lord is the beginning of wisdom. When somebody says to you, "What so-and-so is a wise man," then find out what they believe about God. He said, fearing the Lord is the beginning of wisdom. So we're talking about this awesome sense of authority, recognition, worship, and adoration of Almighty God. In light of who He is, He says, the person who fears the Lord, God will give him instruction and direction for his life. Now, with that in mind, what I'd like to do is I'd like to give you six words. They're phrases, but I want you to remember the six words. If you will follow this pattern, I can absolutely assure you, guarantee you, God will give you clear direction without doubt, no matter what you're facing in life. That's what He desires to do. He doesn't desire to keep you wondering about something. And here's the first word. If you'll think about it for a moment, if you're in the process of making a decision, the first word is clear the pathway. There's a phrase, clear the pathway. So the pathway is what we are talking about. Now, what do we mean by that? You notice what he says. He says, the person who fears the Lord, God will enable him to make the right decision. Think about this. You and I are coming to the Lord to ask Him for direction for our life. Clear the pathway means simply this. Clear your heart of any known sin, disobedience, whether it's an attitude or action. You got to get rid of that. Think about this. You're asking Holy God to give you His mind to a sinful mind that is living in sin and intends to keep on living in sin, and you're asking God to give you direction. He's not going to do it. Well, you can come up with something, and you may make a decision that you think, well, I made the right decision. If you didn't ask God, eventually it'll catch up with you. What I want you to say is this. The very idea of living in sin and asking God for His guidance, it's a contradiction. For example, sin is to the mind what fog is to the highway in front of you. When you're driving down the highway 60 to 70 miles an hour, and all of a sudden you come to this river and this fog has just covered the highway totally and completely, you can't see 20 feet in front of you. Sin does to the brain, to the mind, what fog does on the highway. And therefore, one of the primary reasons that many people can't make a decision or make the wrong decision, critical decisions, they make the wrong decision. Why? Because they are living in sin, disobeying God, have an attitude that is totally unscriptural, but they've been saved and they think, well, you know, I'm saved, and so therefore, why doesn't God answer my prayer? For the simple reason, He's under no obligation to answer the prayer of a person who's living in sin. If He did, He would be, by His actions, condoning your sinfulness. And He's not going to do that. Oh, a lot of people get by with this and that, and they say, well, you know, God did this for me when God didn't do it at all. You can manipulate a lot of things that God's not into. But eventually, the consequences will come. So when we say, clear the pathway, we're saying, look at your life and ask yourself the question, what is it in my life that doesn't fit who I am and my relationship to Him that will hinder God from giving me clear direction? Direction without doubt. He will make it crystal clear. But you have to start with a clean heart. Clean heart, listen, clear mind. Heart's not clean, your mind's not going to be clean because it all fits together. So you're asking God to show you direction for your life. The first thing you have to deal with is, what is there in my life that would keep God from giving me very clear direction? I say again, if He gave you clear direction, you're living in sin, you keep at it, He's just condoned your actions. What will you do? Keep living in sin. And God could never, He would never abide by that. Now, you say, well, when you say clear the pathway, what do you mean? Two things. Number one, you got to deal with sin. And secondly, if you really want God's direction, listen, you have to bring your desires to a point of neutral. Listen, you have to bring it to a neutrality in the eyes of God, your eyes, that, Lord, this is what I want. But if this is not what you want, I'll do whatever you say. In other words, it's a submission up to His will, whatever that is. So you have to bring it to neutrality. You say, well, now, if I have a very strong desire, you mean I got to give up my desire? You have to be willing to submit your will and let Him bring you to the point of being neutral to this point. Lord, this is what I want. This is what I think is the right thing. But if this isn't, I want Your will above everything else. I'm committed to doing Your will. I may not like it, but I'm committed to doing it. When you do that, you have opened the door for God to begin to bless you and give you clear direction. Because what you've said is, I have a mind of my own, Lord. I have desires in my life. All of us have desires. And we've all had desires that are not the will of God. We've all probably still have some desires that are not necessarily the will of God. But when He confronts you and you come to making the decision, you've got to be willing to bring that to Him and say, Lord, above everything else, I want what You want. God always responds to that. Then, of course, the second one is this, and that is to exercise patience. Now, all of us want God to answer our prayer as soon as we get through asking, because we're usually in a hurry for something. And we don't understand why God, for example, doesn't do it when we ask Him to do it. And there are always reasons for that. But let me just say this. When you have this sudden urge to jump and make a decision, back off. Ask yourself the question, does this look like God? Does this sound like God? Does this fit who God is as far as the principles of Scripture are concerned? Because we can all get in situations where people will want us to make a snap decision, a quick decision. To be patient means that I'm willing to trust God. If I say, God, I've got to have it now, and God knows I don't need it now, He's going to not let me have it now. What I'm saying is, God, You didn't give it to me when I asked. What I'm saying is, I'm wiser than You are, and I don't trust You because I thought I should have it now, and You didn't answer my prayer. We act like children. We don't even realize we do. And so patience means, listen, I'm willing to submit to God's timing. I'm willing to submit to God's timing. And if something is not His will, we've already decided, no, I don't want what's not your will. And oftentimes people will pray for a while and then they give up and they say, well, I prayed a whole week and God didn't answer my prayer. Here's what I've discovered about people who pray a whole week. Usually it's 5 minutes a day. And they wonder, why isn't God answering my prayer? Why isn't He doing this? The scripture says many times concerning, for example, He says, my soul waits there only upon God. I'm willing to wait upon Him. Be strong and of a good courage. Wait, I say, on the Lord. And the scripture says in the 25th Psalm, a person who waits upon the Lord will never be ashamed. Maybe you ought to write that verse down. 25th Psalm, in verse 3. Indeed, none of those who wait for you will be ashamed. That is, God promises us that if we have to wait for some decisions, He says, you'll never be ashamed for waiting upon me. Now, sometimes a person's going to ask you, well, what are you waiting for? And you say, I'm waiting for the Lord to give me direction. And they'll say, well, how long do you have to wait? They'll sort of urge them. You know why they say that? Because it's a foreign idea to them. The fact that you're asking in prayer for God to do something and you're saying, I'm waiting for the Lord. And here's what they're going to say. They're going to say, well, how do you know when God's speaking? And what they do, they open themselves up for a real message from you about to find the will of God. So when they sort of need you a little bit about those things, don't take it personal. They don't have enough wisdom to understand how God works in helping us make decisions in our life. So sometimes when He says wait, why does He say wait? Not because it's not the right decision, but He knows what He's getting ready over here to make all that work perfectly for you. So He says, I want you to wait. And I'll show you whether this is the right decision or not. He's working out things that you and I would never know about in our future. Then, of course, be alert to pressure. That's the third one. All of us have come to decision-making process in our life, and we've made the mistake of asking our friend, what do you think? And usually, they'll say, well, if I were you, this is what I would do. They're not you. You have to be watchful for pressure. Because oftentimes people want you to make a decision. If you, for example, are dating someone, and that person says to you, I want to get married, and they come back in 3 or 4 months and says, look, it's now or never, you tell them never. For the simple reason, don't let anybody pressure you into doing something that you're not sure is the will of God, especially in something that's irrevocable. There are financial decisions that are irrevocable. There are health decisions that are irrevocable. And so, don't let somebody pressure you, and people will pressure you in all kinds of ways. Now, there are two kinds of pressure. There is external pressure from other people who want to encourage you to make a decision quickly. And listen, everybody hears this on the phone. You pick up the phone, you don't know where that number's coming from, and you say hello, and they just start. And they don't stop, they don't start. You say, wait a minute, ma'am. And then you realize you're talking to some machine. Sometimes it's not a machine. Sometimes it's somebody they've been trained to just keep talking, thinking that's going to talk you into something. People are big time when it comes to not just encouraging, but putting pressure on people. And you have to be careful. What is the will of God and what is somebody's pressure? And especially if they come on sweet and loving and kind and tell you all the wonderful things that are going to happen if you make this decision, and here's what you can bet on. Listen, here's what you have to do. You have to ask the question, does that sound like God? Mm-mm. Does that sound like God? You say, well, how will I know how God sounds? Read the Word of God. If you read the Word of God and listen, you fill your mind with the thoughts of God, you'll be able to discern whether something's of God, whether it's not. And so, the whole issue of pressure. There's outside pressure that people put on us. And sometimes a person says, well, you know, here's a job, take it today or forget it. No matter how long you've waited, if you don't have clarity from God, don't do anything that you don't have God's solution for and His answer. In other words, somebody says, well, I've waited and, you know, I'm desperate. Listen, God's not desperate. God has a will for your life. He will show you what to do. He'll make it crystal clear in your life what you ought to do about any decision that you make. Now, there's another kind of pressure, and that's internal pressure. The internal pressure is this. I'm afraid if I don't do this now, I'll miss it forever. I'm afraid I'm going to be rejected. I'm afraid of criticism. We have internal pressure that we place upon ourselves. And it has no basis. Or maybe if you have an issue with somebody accepting you or rejecting you, and that's all that important to you, you make a wrong decision based on, listen, on your own pressure. It may be that the other person doesn't care what you do, but you think that they'll reject you if you don't make a certain decision. If you live a godly life, mark this down, you will be rejected. You live a godly life, you will be misunderstood. You fear that somebody's going to reject you, or they'll think, well, you're not godly, you're not Christian, you don't care. If you really cared, you'd make this decision. If you were thinking, in other words, we could go on and on and on about what people think. But the issue is, internally, listen, this is the final question. Not what does she think, he think, they think, what does God think? What's the will of God, not my friends? What does God want me to do in this situation? And God may have you to make a decision in life that nobody else will understand. But you know that if you're doing what God's called you to do, He's going to honor that. He's going to bless you. He's going to provide for you. He's going to equip you. He's going to work in ways that you can't ever figure it out. And sometimes God will require of us something that we would never figure out until we take the first step. So there's external pressure, there's internal pressure, and you have to be discerning enough to know that if your friends tell you something, it may be that you'll have a friend who'll tell you something that is exactly what God wants. You have to be careful who you're listening to. And what you always have to ask is this, what are the consequences if I make this decision? Don't ever forget that word. Consequences always follow decisions. It may be good consequences or bad consequences. Consequences always follow decisions. And the reason people get in the mess that they're in, financially, relationally, you name it, they don't count the consequences. If I'm going to make wise decisions, then I have to deal with pressure. Then a fourth thing is this, and that is persist in our prayer. Now, let's say you're asking God to give you direction about something, and you've prayed about 10 minutes about it today. Well, you wake up the next morning and you didn't hear a thing. You prayed all week long, didn't hear a thing. All month long, didn't hear a thing. God's not listening. Watch this. Because you don't get clear direction about something today does not mean that God is not listening. I remember praying for something for 6 solid months. I prayed for it every single day that God would give me direction. Well, what He showed me was He had tried to give me direction before, and I didn't listen. You know why I didn't listen? Because I was afraid. I was afraid I couldn't do what He was requiring of me. And I prayed and prayed and prayed and prayed. I remember 6 months. I took some time to go fast and pray because I was afraid. I didn't know how to do it. You say, well, that's the second thing you were afraid and didn't know how to do. There are more than that. But I'm telling you, when I think about it, I prayed and prayed and prayed and asked God to show me. When it got right down to the bitter end and the decision had to be made, I said, okay, Lord. It wasn't that He hadn't heard me. He was having to deal with me. And every single one of us, listen, have enough of self in us. We all have that. We have enough of what we want or what we are afraid of or whatever it might be, that sometimes the reason we have to keep praying about something is that God, in that prayer time, is doing what? Softening us up, helping us to see things in our life, for example, that ought not to be there. Sometimes it's a fact that you're asking God to give you direction, and the Lord knows exactly what He has in mind, but He also knows in your present spiritual state, you're not ready for that. So one of the primary reasons we have to keep praying is for God to work on us. Now, that's not always true every single time. Sometimes God lays something on our heart, and it's out there in the future. He wants us to start talking to Him about it now. Why? Because in the process of talking to Him about it, even maybe several months or whatever it might be, God is in the process of drawing us close to Him, intimately with Him, sifting things out of our life, maybe the way we think. And it's not necessarily something bad you think, but the way you think about that given situation. God has to work in our hearts. And so when we think, well, God's not hearing me. And you say, well, if you just keep on praying and keep on praying, finally God's got to answer. You can't make God do anything. The reason we have to keep praying, because we're seeking an answer. And sometimes the reason we have to keep praying is because God is in the process of shaping us up exactly where He wants us. Now, I'm saying all that to say this. You can't force God's answer. And you can pray for 2 or 3 weeks about something that you think is critical and you need an answer, and God doesn't give you an answer. You say, what happens? You say, I quit. You know what? If God loved me, He'd answer my prayer. I prayed and I prayed and I prayed and I don't have an answer. And so then what happens? Because you're unwilling to wait for Him to make it clear, you make a decision. It's a wrong decision. And who gets the blame? God. He didn't answer my prayer. God doesn't keep secrets. He wants you to know exactly how to make a wise decision. In the process of that, sometimes we have to pray a while before we get God's mind and God's heart about something. But think about what's happening. You say, well, I'm just wasting time. Listen, any time you and the Lord are talking about something together, you're not wasting time. You're not wasting time. Without even realizing it, you are growing in your relationship with Him. He's doing something on the inside of you. I'll tell you when you realize it, much later. Most of the time, we don't realize what God's up to. He's working in our life, and we don't realize it at the time because we can't see it. But then after the decision is made or time goes by, we look back and say, thank you, dear God. Thank you that you didn't give me that when I asked for it. How many of you have asked God for something and had to later thank God that He didn't answer it? We all have. Okay, suppose He'd have given it to you the first time you asked. You'd be in trouble. And so we have to be patient. We have to be sensitive to the pressure of what's going on in our prayer time. We have to be wise about how we go about it. Then, of course, we have to rest in God's promise. Now, this is why the Word of God is so very important. There are so many promises, and you know so many of them. If I'm going to find out what God wants me to do in a situation, I have to rest in His promises. And one of them is, He says, ask and it shall be given you, seek and you shall find, knock and it will be opened to you. That's the promise of Almighty God. He says this is the confidence that we have in Him, that if we ask anything according to His will, He hears us. And if we know that He hears us, we know that we have the petition we desired of Him. And on and on and on we could go of promises. And so if I'm making a decision and I'm coming to that point of asking God to make it crystal clear, here's what will happen. If you will open the Word of God, if you just begin to read in the Psalms and the Proverbs alone, you may say, well, you know, I don't know a whole lot about Psalms and Proverbs. Just read and ask God to speak to your heart. Lord, is there something here that you need to say to me? Do you want to use your Word to speak to my heart? So often He does. And I remember in one occasion, not too long ago, when I was trying to make a decision about something, and I was just asking God to make it very clear because it was so critical in my thinking. The Lord just laid this verse on my heart. I was reading along, and I thought, well, Lord, how are you going to do that? And probably 2 or 3 days later, no later, I was reading again in the book of Isaiah, and it's like the Lord says, the zeal of the Lord will accomplish this. I knew I had my answer. I didn't know how to do it. What He was saying is, you don't have to figure that out. You just trust me. Here's what I want you to do. Don't figure that out. Just trust me. And that is exactly what He did. There's something about the awesome Word of God. He says His Word is what? A lamp to our feet and a light unto our path. God will show you in every single decision what to do. But sometimes it takes time. Waiting upon Him, listening to Him, getting into the Word, saying, God, what is it in the Word you're trying to say to me? This is why I say to you over and over and over again, listen carefully. Every day you should read the Word of God every day, because what you're doing when you're reading, you're putting the way God thinks into your mind so that things will be crystal clear. Now, let me tell you something. One of our members told me a few moments ago, he said he takes a CD of every Sunday morning sermon to his 8-year-old grandson. 8 years old. And he says, a couple times he's forgotten, he got reminded, where's my copy of the sermon? And he's 8 years old. Now, you think about, you say, well, what can an 8-year-old learn? You just think how much truth that little boy is getting in his mind, in his heart, in his soul, in his spirit, in his subconscious. If he will keep listening as a young boy, and you see, listen, here's what he doesn't have to deal with. He doesn't have to deal with a whole bunch of doubt. You know what? He hadn't learned to doubt yet. He just knows that God is speaking to him. What would make an 8-year-old child want to hear a sermon like this or many of the others? And I hear it many, many times from parents. Why do they want to listen? God has created something within them very, very early in life. And so what's he's creating a hunger to know God. And I would say to any grandparent, when you can sit down with your grandchildren and talk to them about the Lord one at a time, and how you come to make decisions in your life, you think, well, they're not interested in that. Yes, they are. And kids today who are whether 12 or 16, 18, whatever it might be, they're facing situations and circumstances that most of us would never have known how to deal with when we were 18 years of age. They're already facing them. And isn't it interesting that God is giving them such ability and talent and skill mentally? Look at all the technology. There's not an adult in here who can move their fingers as fast probably as a kid on their iPad or on the computer. Why? They just come into the world with a deeper understanding of those things, and we have to figure it out. Interesting thing to me, you can give it to them right out of the store, and somehow they know exactly what to do. Well, you know what? God also is using that technology and that ability and skill in His Word. If you're going to get answers from God, you've got to believe Him when He says, this is the answer. You say, well, how am I going to believe Him? Listen carefully. You have a question? You're asking God to give you direction. You've come through these first four issues here. And you're asking God to give you something in His Word to make it certain. He's so willing to do that. Now, if you go looking for one of your favorite verses and said, oh, yeah, well, here's what you said, God. No. I'm simply saying that God will make it clear. And oftentimes, it is through His Word. Because that's His primary way of speaking to us. Now, we have the Holy Spirit. It's the Holy Spirit who turns you to that verse. It's the Holy Spirit who speaks to your heart through that verse. So when somebody says, does God speak today? Yes. And listen, this is better than the Old Testament. They didn't have this. We've got God's Word. Listen, you have the mind of God in print. I don't think you can ask a single solitary question for which there is not a clear answer from God in His Word. That's why in praying, it's praying and reading and listening and saying, God, speak to my heart, and here's what it'll do. You'll be asking about something, and maybe a little time will go by, and one day you're not even thinking about it, and all of a sudden, crystal clear, God, there's the answer. Because He loves you, and because He wants you to know how to live out your life. Then I'd say one last thing, and that is this, and that is wait for His peace. And in Colossians chapter 3 and this 15th verse, listen to what He says, and I love this. He says, let the peace of Christ rule in your hearts, to which indeed you were called in one body, and be thankful. When He says, let the peace of God rule, what does that mean? For example, if I'm asking for a decision, Lord, what would you have me to do? Here's what He says. This is a finality with God. When you've struggled and you've fretted and you've fumed about it all and you think you know what it is, and He gives you this perfect, unquestionable peace. Peace is the rule of God. In other words, peace in seeking the mind of God is like the umpire. He calls you safe. When you can struggle with it and go through whatever you have to go through to find out what God wants, how do you know it? There'll be a peace in your heart. And people may tell you no, they may complain, they may do all kinds of things. But listen, when God gives you peace, there's nothing like that. You can face anybody, anytime, anywhere, about anything when you have the peace of God in your heart that you've asked Him, you sought His direction, your heart's clean, you're saying, I'll do whatever you say do. He says, let the peace of Christ rule in your heart. Now watch this. Here's the reason you can bet on that. Because the peace of Christ means the mind of Christ. here's what he says. Here's what he believes. Here's what he's saying about this. If you've got sin in your life, there'll be confusion, frustration, questions, doubts, all kind of things. But you can come to the most difficult decisions in life, and you follow this pattern, and you're making a decision.

0: about being saved whenever the Lord leads me. The Bible says, behold, today is the day of salvation. You do not have to pray to ask God if you should be saved or not. The scripture is clear. You do not have to pray and ask God if it's His will for you to be baptized. It is. The Bible makes it clear. You do not have to pray and ask God if you should forgive this person for wronging you. It is the will of God. There are many things that people say, I've been praying about it. Well, sometimes they're just crystal clear in the scripture what the Word of God is. If something's crystal clear, I don't have to pray about it. I just have to choose to obey Him or disobey. But primarily what we've been speaking about are those decisions that are difficult. What they demand of us, what it requires of us, what other people think, and all those matters. You can know for sure the mind of God if you're willing to approach it in the right way. Well, let's say, for example, that you're not a believer. And you say, well, what is the will of God for my life? The will of God for your life is for you to confess your sins to Him, repent of them, turn away from it, tell the Lord Jesus Christ that you believe He died on the cross for your sins, and you're accepting His death as payment for your sin and surrendering your life to Him. You don't have to say, Lord, save me if you can, He can. Save me if you will, He will. You don't have to ask any of that. You ask Him to forgive you of your sins and accept by faith that what He said is true. That if we confess our sins, He's faithful and just to forgive us of our sins. Believe on the Lord Jesus Christ and you will be saved. If you confess with your mouth Jesus Christ is Lord, believe in your heart that God's raised Him from the dead, you'll be saved. There's some things you don't have to question. So if you've never trusted Him as your Savior, you don't have to find the will of God. I can tell you what it is. It's all through the Word of God. All through the scripture. Trust Him as your personal Savior. Follow Him. The Holy Spirit will come into your life and begin to give you direction for your life. That's the will of God for everyone. So you listen, everybody in here and everybody out there, whoever you are, you're facing decisions in your life. I know you are. We all do. So are you going to make decisions based on the guidance and direction of Almighty God through His Spirit speaking to you through His Word, through prayer, listening to Him, or maybe through some other godly person who has your best interest at heart? Or are you just going to decide, I'm going to make this decision? Watch this. Pride can destroy you. Pride, listen, here's what pride says. I can make the decision. I don't need any help. That's where a lot of people have lost it, because they could make it without God. You can't make it without Him. I plead with you in Jesus' name for your own sake. Trust Him as your Savior. Surrender your life to Him. Let Him be your decision maker. Father, how grateful we are that when we come to You, we always have unbelievable consequences, because that's who You are. I pray for people who are in the process of making critical decisions, or even making an important decision, or a small decision, or a big decision. They're all big in Your eyes because they have to do with our obedience to You. Make it crystal clear, Father, as they follow through these steps. Make it crystal clear so that they can say to others, God has spoken to me and made it crystal clear what I'm to do. We love You and praise You, Father, for not leaving it up to us, but helping us through these times. In Jesus' name, amen.
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0: When you fly most any place today, your baggage is an issue. They want to know how many bags you have. They want to know how much they weigh. Sometimes they want to know what's in them. And then they want you to know how much it's going to cost you extra for having those bags. Then the whole issue is, will they get there when you do? Secondly, if not, will they finally catch up with you? Or thirdly, you just lose them altogether. And so what I want to talk about in this message is a different kind of baggage. But the title of this message is Unloading Your Baggage. And I want you to turn, if you will, to Hebrews chapter

0: 12, and I want us to read these first three verses together because we're talking about baggage. And the truth is, all of us have it. We have baggage that you can't buckle up. We have baggage that you can't tie up. And so we have baggage you can't lock up. But we have baggage in our lives, and that's what I want to talk about in this particular passage. So look, if you will, in this 12th chapter of Hebrews and the first three verses. Therefore, which refers to everything the writer has been referring to in chapter 11, all these wonderful saints of God who have passed on before us. Now he says it's as if they were overlooking over the portals of heaven, encouraging us in our race and the Christian life. He says, therefore, since we have so great a cloud of witnesses surrounding us, let us lay aside every encumbrance and the sin which so easily entangles us. And let us run with endurance the race that is set before us, fixing our eyes on Jesus, the author and perfecter of faith, who for the joy set before him endured the cross, despising the shame, and has sat down at the right hand of the throne of God. For consider him who has endured such hostility by sinners against himself, so that you will not grow weary and lose heart. Well, in the Old Testament as well as the New Testament, games were a big thing in those days, at all kind of races. And so the writers of the scripture oftentimes would include something that referred to their sports. And here he's talking about a race, and he's likening the race of those days and likening it to the Christian life, that for us, the Christian life is a race. And so the Christian life's not easy. Three times in these three verses, he mentions the word endurance, which means you have to work at it. That is, you have to hang in there. You don't give up and quit because things are difficult. It's not easy to live a Christian life, and it's not easy to run a race and to win it. But in this passage, I want us to look at something that all of us have to deal with in our life. In fact, things that we have to deal with we're not even aware of. In fact, one of the primary reasons so many people are unhappy, they don't understand why they're unhappy. They don't seem to be making it in life the way they would like to. They don't like their attitude toward God, themselves, or other people. They don't understand why. They don't like feeling those things, but they feel them. And they feel inadequate. They can't figure out why. And oftentimes, as a Christian, they will confess their sin, ask God to forgive them, and move on, only to commit the same sin again. Or they come to the place where they confess their sins, repent of their sins, and thank God, I've done this over and over and over again. I'm wasting my time. I don't think you're listening. Why aren't you hearing me? What's going on in my life? Well, he's listening, but it just may be that you have not identified the issue in your life that God wants you to see and to identify. So what I want to do in this message, I want to help you identify something. Notice he uses two words here. One of them is encumbrance, and the other is the sin. Not just sin in general, but the sin. And the construction is such that when a writer wanted to emphasize something, he put an article in front of it, the sin. Not just any sin, but the sin. And so I want us to look at the baggage that all of us have to deal with in our life, because all of us have it. And sometimes this baggage came with us when we were very early in life. For example, many parents put baggage into the lives of their little children very early in life. Baggage that damages them in such a fashion that they live with it the rest of their life, unless someone helps them to identify it and then to deal with it. And so when the Bible speaks of an encumbrance, it means something that's hindering. And we are speaking here, for example, of one who is running a race. Well, a person who's running a race would not run it with long trousers, for example, or a coat, and certainly not a tie. But anything and everything that would slow them down, they would take it off. They wouldn't try to run a race to win it with anything that encumbered them, that in some fashion hindered them as stumbling blocks and divide their mind. And so the same thing is true in the life of a believer. We can live out our life with encumbrances, with those things that hinder us. And so when he speaks of encumbrances, he says, let us lay aside every encumbrance. anything and everything that would hinder us from living out the Christian life the way we desire and the way God wants us to. Every encumbrance and the sin which so easily besets us. Now, when we think about encumbrances, let's think about them in the light of what they really are in the life of a believer. They're not things, for example, that you can put your finger on and say, this is it, because I see it. It may be something that you feel, but you don't know what it is. And if you have some encumbrances in your life, or some encumbrance in your life, and you can't identify it, what's going to happen is you're going to live your whole life wondering, what happened? What did I miss? Why did I go through life with these feelings? And oftentimes you'll find yourself maybe blaming someone else or accusing someone else or maybe even getting a little jealous of people who really have real peace and joy in their heart and yet something's going on inside of you. So what I'd like to do, I would like to list some of these encumbrances that people have. Now watch this. You can be a fine Christian. You can read your Bible every day. You can pray. You can go to church. You can tithe your income. You can do all those things. And in spite of that, you can have an encumbrance in your life that is having a very negative, painful, and sometimes destructive effect in your life. So I'd like to begin by just naming a few of them. And I want to encourage you to be honest enough to look at these and ask yourself the question, is that true in my life? If you're not willing to do that, you're not willing to grow. If you're not willing to do that, you won't grow. And if you can be honest enough with yourself to say, I'm going to face this. Whatever he's talking about, I'm going to face this. You will walk away more enlightened about yourself, your relationship to God, your understanding oftentimes of how other people operate. So I want to begin by one of the most familiar encumbrances, and that is a poor self-image. Well, you say, why did I get that? You could have developed it from your parents being very critical of you and say that you will never amount to anything or you don't look as good as your brother. You're not nearly as intelligent as your sister. All of that is very damaging. And so a person grows up with this feeling, I'll never amount to anything or I'll never be able to match up to what my parents expect. I'll never be able to accomplish in life what I'd like to. And I'll certainly not be able to be like my sister. And on and on and on that goes. Now, where does this come from? A kid does not grow up with a bad self-image. It has to be instilled within them. The way they're treated, what they hear about them. And so they grow up with this image of themselves. And all of their life, it is damaging to them. It hinders their Christian walk. And when it comes to the Christian race, it's a hindrance because they're wearing something, carrying something that doesn't fit them. It doesn't fit any child of God, but they wear it. Why? Because it was handed down to them, because it was given to them. Sometimes it's developed over a period of time and after some time in their life. Maybe the way they were treated in school. Maybe they were bullied. Maybe the teacher said, well, you're just a failure. All of us have to deal with those things that are thrown at us and into us that we didn't ask for. And for some people, they just brush it off and say, well, you know what? You can just forget it. Or some people take it personally, and it becomes a part of their self-image, and it becomes an encumbrance in their life. A second thing is a defeatist attitude. And that is, there's some people who think somehow I'll never be able to succeed. No matter how hard I try, I just don't have what it takes. And so they approach their job, they approach their marriage, they approach sports, whatever it might be. And somehow they don't see themselves as winners. They see themselves as defeated by the circumstances of life. Of course, feelings of rejection. One of the most painful, damaging emotions that a person can experience in life is feeling rejected. Oftentimes, this is because of a parent or maybe a brother or a sister. And you say, well, they wouldn't have that kind of effect. Oh, yes, they do. A brother or a sister can damage one another by their attitude, their actions, and the words that they say to each other. And so they feel rejected. For example, ask any person who has ever been divorced or separated, they feel rejection. Rejection is one of the most painful feelings that a person can experience. And yet when it happens, if a person does not realize it's there, or cannot somehow accept the fact that they're experiencing rejection in their life, they'll blame somebody else or go through life wondering why they have the feelings that they have. Then there's a whole idea of perfectionism. And the perfectionist is a person who will not accomplish much in life because they don't think they can do it adequate enough. They won't attempt something because they can't do it perfectly. Well, what's perfect? And so oftentimes they're very defeated in life because of that attitude. People have a fear of failure. No matter what you challenge them with, somehow they have this fear that they may not be able to accomplish it. Some people don't take a good job because they don't feel like they can do a good job at it. Some people are afraid to get married. Some people are afraid, for example, to engage in situations and circumstances that are wonderful opportunities that God gives them, but somehow they have a fear of failure. And then, of course, there is procrastination. They just wait. They just don't do it. They just hold off. If you ask them why, they don't know. But when you link these things together, oftentimes one encumbrance is a part of another encumbrance. And so more than likely it wouldn't be just one, but certainly some of these go together. Then a lack of self-control. If a person doesn't have a sense of self-control, they're easily persuaded in situations and circumstances. And what happens? It gets them off the track. Instead of running the race that God has set for them, His perfect plan and will for their life, they get off doing something else. Many men in the ministry started out listening to God, got distracted by a job or by more money, step out of the will of God, out of the ministry, and what happens? All the rest of their life, they pay a terrible price because they were not willing to do, not willing to set their mind to do what God called them to do. A lack of concentration. If a person has a lack of concentration, they don't accomplish much because their mind drifts. It drifts to this and to that and so forth, and you give them something to do, and they get part of it done. You say, well, why didn't you finish? Well, I don't know. I just got distracted. They drift in their thinking, and it's a way of life for them. And these are the kind of people who never really accomplish much in life because they just can't seem to concentrate. They're thinking about it now, but then something comes along, something somebody says, and what happens? They just go from one thing to the other. And then there are people who have a negative attitude. There are people who have a negative attitude about everything. Well, that won't work. Well, the sun's going to shine today. Yeah, but it's raining this morning. Well, you're looking fantastic, but you should have seen me yesterday. And so on and on they go. They can come up with something negative no matter what you say. Why? It's in them. It's part of their thinking. They don't look for the good. They can't even accept a good compliment. They just can't do it. And you ask them why. Oh, well, I can take a compliment. Well, just try it. And so somehow they can. Listen, if somebody gives you a compliment, take it. Why not? Just accept what God may send your way. And so don't be negative about it. If somebody thinks you're fantastic, say thank you very much. If somebody thinks you don't do too well, say thank you very much. Because you don't need to answer that. But you don't have to be negative. But if you are negative, I'll tell you something else. You don't have many friends. Who of us loves somebody who's just negative all the time? We don't, because they you know what they do? They drain something from us. They pull something from us. And so a person who has that attitude has a very damaging attitude. Then there are people who are suspicious. And so you walk up to them, shake hands and say, you know what? I'm so happy to meet you. Mm-mm-mm, I wonder what he wants. I wonder what she wants. They're suspicious about everything. You give them a present, and they want to know, what do you want in return? Somehow they just can't seem to accept that you could love them, that you could admire them, that you could appreciate them, that you would love to be their friend. They can't do it. They're suspicious of everything. It is a part of one of those encumbrances in their life. And then, of course, one of the worst is indecision. Some people, they can't make a decision. There may be financial opportunities, job opportunities. It may be opportunities in relationships, health, for example. Can't make a decision. Well, I have this pain. Well, have you been to the doctor? No. Well, I'm going. When are you going? Well, I don't know. Probably next to death, and then I'm going. They can't make a decision. Now, look, all of those things, that's not all the encumbrances there are emotionally. Any one of those any one of those in your life is going to keep you, hinder you in your relationship to God, your relationship to each other, and your relationship to yourself. Everybody should have a good attitude toward themselves. You say, well, that sounds like pride. It's not pride. Do you think Jesus had a good attitude toward himself? Sure he did. Every single person should be able, listen to this, should be able to love something about themselves. That's not pride. That's not arrogance. That's the fact that God made you. Look how he made you. Some of you are happy with the way he made you. Some of you may not be happy. But God's happy. He made you for a purpose. What does God think? Here's what he thinks. I love you, and I love you, and I love you, and I love you, and I made you the way you are for a specific purpose. And now run the race and make the best of it. Trust me. But if I let these encumbrances into my life and allow, watch this, and allow them to remain there, they will damage you. Now, I'm going to tell you something about myself let you know that we're all imperfect. And somebody says, well, do you have encumbrances in your life? I had a very damaging encumbrance in my life that I was not even aware of. And it taught me something about looking at other areas of my life to see what was there. And I looked around at this particular point in my life and everything was right. Except on the inside of me, something that I could not identify was not right. I didn't know what it was. I'd pray. I'd look around. I couldn't blame anything on anybody. Church was growing. Everything was fantastic except on the inside of me. So finally, I called four of my friends and I said, you know, God's trying to tell me something and I don't know what it is and I need some help. Now, I'd already been a pastor for a number of years. So I called these four men. We all met in Colorado. They all came from different places in the country and I happen to know them. So I said, here's what I want to do. I don't know what God is trying to say to me, but I've got to find out. So here's what I'd like to do. I would like to tell you everything that I know about me, good, bad, and indifferent. I'd like for you to listen, and then whatever you four men agree, because they were godly men, whatever you four men agree I should do, that's what I'll do. They said, okay. So we started about 2 o'clock in the afternoon, and we talked on until about 10 o'clock that night, had a little dinner. And during the night, I wrote 17 pages, legal-sized pages, longhand, of things that I wanted to say to them that I want to be sure I didn't forget. Next morning, we talked on until about 10 o'clock, and one of these men said, Charles, put your head on the table and close your eyes. So I did. He said, and I had told him everything I knew, and one of the things I told him about is my father died when I was 9 months of age, and I never thought about having a dad, really. And so he said to me, put your head on the table and close your eyes. I did. He said, your father just picked you up in his arms and held you. What do you feel? And I burst out crying and cried and cried and cried, and I didn't know why I was crying. So he asked me that again. I kept on crying. Finally, when I finished crying, he said, what did you feel? I said, I felt hugged and I felt warm and I felt secure and I broke out crying again. I had a big encumbrance in my life. And here's what it was. Up until that day, I never experienced God loving me. I preached it. I told other people about it. But personally, I had never experienced it. And I say two things here. The power of a father and its influence upon a child is tremendous. I don't think I would ever have discovered that about myself if I had not been willing to say to four men, tell me everything you see. I'll do whatever you say. I never understood emotionally God loving me. Was it a hindrance? Yes, it was. And I'll tell you something. When I came back home, one of the first things I did is I went to my sermon file to find out how many sermons I'd ever preached on love. One. Hundreds and hundreds and hundreds and hundreds and hundreds. Only one. I looked at my outline and I thought, that wasn't even worth listening to. Because it was so shallow. You know why? Because I wasn't experiencing. what I was talking about. And I'm telling you all of that to say this. That day, that morning, changed my whole life. Changed the ministry. Changed everything I felt about the Christian life. Because all of a sudden, God just stripped me of something that had been a part of my life all those years. Now, I could have gone back and said, God, why'd you take my father? But that wasn't the issue. The issue was his absence. Listen carefully, Daddy, before you walk out on your family. My father's absence by death, it wouldn't have made any difference what the reason was, by death, left me with this gaping hole in my emotional being that left me damaged until that day when I understood that God loved me unconditionally, and for the first time in my life, I experienced it. You think walking away from your family is nobody's business but yours? Oh, yes, it is. There are millions of kids today who are suffering and who have an encumbrance upon them that you, Father, don't think you had any responsibility for. Yes, you do. You will pay a price for that sin of walking away from your children to do your own thing. We all have encumbrances. I've just named you one of mine. As I look over the list, and I've thought about it many times, I've tried to examine every single area of my life that I thought was anything that would keep me from being what God wants me to be. And I've been absolutely honest about it, and I'm grateful. I wouldn't change places with anybody in the world. But when I think about how many people who are carrying a load in their life, they don't even understand why. That's why I wanted you to look at this list. Because somewhere in that list, more than likely, you may have found yourself. Because I didn't list everything that could be listed. But this, he says, the Christian life is a race. And Paul said, it's a walk. And in order to do it well, we must get rid of encumbrances. Now, a second thing he says, not only encumbrances, but he said, watch this, the sin which easily entangles us. You say, well, now, what could that be? Now, watch this carefully. I'm going to give you two lists here just so you'll be able to think about it. When he says, he didn't say encumbrances and sins. He says encumbrances and the sin. And he uses the word the in front of it to make an emphasis. Now, what is the sin? Well, I want to describe what the sin is without describing the sin itself. So here are the characteristics of one of those the sins. Number one, it's the primary area of weakness in your life. Every single one of us, no matter who you are, we all have at least one area of weakness in our life we have to deal with. Because we came into this world with an old sinful nature, and God forgives and He cleanses, and yet there's one sin above all others that everybody has to deal with, and it's different in every person's life. So first of all, it's the primary area of weakness. Secondly, it's the one that you're most tempted by, whatever it may be. It may be gossip, or it could be stealing, or it could be lying, or it could be lust, or it could be whatever. The one you're most tempted with. Thirdly, it's the one you must be continually on guard against, whatever that may be. That's the nature of that one sin. It's the one that troubles you the most in resisting, difficult to resist. It's the one that most frequently ensnares you, whatever it may be, frequently ensnares you. It's the one that divides your mind the most frequently, because it is a sin, and once you begin to think about that, it divides your mind, whether it's towards someone else or not. It hinders your relationship with other people. Whatever that sin is in anybody's life, it's going to hinder their relationship with others. You say, well, my sin is secret. No, it's not. It'll come out. It surfaces when you pray. When you pray, for example, and you're reading the scriptures and you're talking to God about your life, the sin that is besetting or entangling, it's going to crop up while the Spirit of God's going to bring it up. Likewise, it strikes at your self-respect. whatever it may be. Let's just say, for example, it's stealing. That somehow you just want to take advantage of people and get whatever you can get in life. And think about what that does to a person's self-respect. That sin, whatever it might be, is going to hinder your relationship to God, because it's just hanging in there. You keep committing it. It's going to hinder your relationship to other people, because it's there, and it comes out in ways you're not even aware of. So that's the nature of that sin that easily besets us. Now, what is that sin? Well, you know, I could list a whole bunch of things, but let me just list a few. And the truth is, I don't have to list any. God has already surfaced in your mind and your life. If you're honest, He's already surfaced that in your life already. You already know what it is. And if I said to say amen, which I'm not going to say, ask you to say amen on this one. If I said say amen, if He did, if you're honest, you'd have to say amen. He's already surfaced it. So what could it be? Well, He said that sin that easily entangles us, well, it could be unforgiveness. That somehow when people hurt you, you just can't let it go. And an unforgiving spirit is damaging to a person's personality, damage their presence, their future. It damages themselves, and it damages their relationship to God. Likewise, a critical spirit. A person with a critical spirit, they can find something to criticize no matter what. It is an entangling sin. A person, for example, who has a jealous spirit, they're never comfortable, no matter who they're around. They're not comfortable in their relationship to God, relationship to themselves, relationship to each other, simply because it is a besetting sin. It's an entangling sin. To be jealous of someone else is to want to get into their life, and somehow with a negative attitude. Somehow you want to see them punished, or you want to take advantage, or you want them to lose something. Then there is greed. And the sin of greed is very damaging because of how a person who is greedy reacts and acts it out in life. It's the sin that causes them to take advantage of people, hurt people, you name it, as long as they get what they're after. Then there's the issue of pride. Think about this. God says He hates pride. And an overemphasis on one's importance or on one's possessions or one's looks or whatever it might be. Pride is a very damaging, as He says, easily entangling. And you see people, for example, who have everything. And yet what destroys their effectiveness is a streak of pride in them. It's always about me and about I and what I have and where I live and what I drive and where I work and what my position is. God hates it. And it is oftentimes an encumbrance in a person's life, or, as He says, that sin that easily entangles, it destroys people. There's this whole issue of deceit. A person who just lies, no matter what happens, they'll figure out some way to get around the truth. That's the way they think. That's the way they operate. The root of part of that could be a poor self-image. A root of part of that, it could be one of a number of things. But deception. And tell it when somebody asks a question, they'll only tell half the truth. And they'll say, well, I told you so, but how? They know in their heart they didn't tell the whole truth. Then there is lust, probably one of the most damaging of all. Think about the fact that in this nation alone, as well as the world, it's a multi-billion dollar business of pornography. Oh, what's all that based on? Lust. What is that based on? A wrong self-image of themselves, their relationship to God and to other people. Instead of loving someone, they want someone. And many people get married probably saying, I love you, when really what they're saying is, I lust after you. Lust is desire out of control. And so one of those things that is a major issue in people's lives is lust. Then the whole issue of unbelief. It's a major issue in people's lives. They can read the Bible and say, yes, I believe from cover to cover. When it comes to believing that God loves them, that God will answer their prayer, that God will supply their needs, they just can't seem to think that He'll do it for them. It's an entangling thing because it frustrates the whole Christian life. And then there's anger. When a person has a sense of anger, that is, it's just lying in there. It's just spewing away. And do not deal with that. It can destroy their lives. It certainly destroys their relationship to other people. And a person who's angry, they're not happy with themselves. In fact, a person who is in any of these areas, they're not happy with themselves. You can't be happy with yourself. He says, a sin, the sin that easily besets or entangles us. And I'm certainly not going to list all of them, but that's one of them. Bitterness is one. A person who is bitter, they start out feeling bad, then they get angry, and then it just goes on and on till it is a bitterness that absolutely destroys. A person who's bitter cannot be loved. They don't know how to love. They don't know how to receive love. They're just bitter. It's like poison. That poison covers every aspect of their thinking. And then slander. People who are willing to slander other people, say things about them that they know are not true, or put an emphasis on it that's not true. It's something in their life, and oftentimes it's very strong. A love of money. When a person loves money and are willing to do most anything to get all that they can so they can live up to what their neighbor has or having as much as they have. All of these are damaging, as he says, easily tripping us up. Then idolatry. You say, well, we don't have idolatry in these days. Listen, sports can be idolatry. Money can be idolatry. The opposite sex can be idolatry. Position can be idolatry. Whatever you and I place before we place our Heavenly Father is an idolatrous thing. So think about it. When you put all of these encumbrances and all of these single sins, everybody has one of those areas of weakness, however it may be expressed or not expressed, it's there. Either we deal with them or we go through life hindered. And you see, I think many people, for example, who fall in love with somebody that they really, really, truly, genuinely love, and yet something's wrong. What is it? The other person is so damaged by something that happened in their life, either when they were a kid or whatever it might be, but they somehow have this idea they're not lovable, or they don't deserve it, or they can't live up to it. In other words, when two people get together, and watch this. Listen carefully. This is why marriage is dangerous. Did you hear that? It's dangerous. Now, you're laughing for probably two or three reasons, but let's get serious. It's dangerous. Here's the reason. This person grows up in a bad situation. They got their baggage. This person came up in a wonderful family, but they got damaged along the way. So you get two people, his baggage, her baggage. You put this together, and you've got real baggage. And if two people are not godly enough to look at themselves and acknowledge the fact I got baggage in my life, and before I dump my baggage into somebody else's life and mess their life up, I've got to deal with this. And people will come to me once in a while and want to know what I think about them getting married and so forth. If I know them really well and I know they've got baggage in their life, here's what I say to them. Until you dump this baggage, it's unfair you to bring all this baggage into your life and dump it into somebody else's life, no matter what they've got or whether they have it or don't have it, it's unfair. And the reason so many people can't get along is they won't stop to think, why am I acting this way when this guy or this gal loves me to death but somehow can't accept it? And people walk away in the second marriage and wonder why. Because they mixed two big loads of baggage. And you see, it's not, for example, that they intend to, they don't understand that it's there. There's that single sin, and then there's that baggage of encumbrances that we mentioned a few moments before. Now, what's the consequences of all that? Well, you think about the consequences of a runner, for example, running in a race, and they have baggage. For example, let's say they have a shirt that's blowing in the wind, and one of the laces of the sandals is untied. Well, a person ran a race in those days. They stripped them down to bare clothing. Why? Because they didn't want anything, number one, to distract them. A distraction. We're talking about things that distract us. A second consequence is these things divide our minds. Any of these encumbrances, any sin will divide our mind, gets thinking about something else. It gets us off track. That's what it does to a runner. If a runner starts thinking about something else other than reaching that goal at all costs, what happens? Get them off track. It drains your energy. When a person is worried, for example, and anxious, it's draining energy all the time. Then, of course, it slows the pace. A runner has to concentrate on one thing, Reach the goal at all costs. Don't think about how you feel. Don't think about what's on the right, left, who's coming up behind you. It's the goal. And, of course, it'll cause you to stumble. And when people do not and are not able to acknowledge and identify encumbrances in their life or those single powerful sins in their life, they're going to stumble sooner or later. Then ultimately it's destructive. Now, the big question is, how do we handle this excess baggage in our life that God does not intend for us to have? Number one, we admit, Lord, this is an encumbrance in my life. And it may be something that I've not even listed. It wasn't my goal to list everything I could think about. I have to admit that here's an encumbrance in my life. Second, I have to admit that here is one of those entangling sins in my life. I admit, Lord, it is here. And number three, it is a decision to take responsibility for it. No matter where it came from, how you got it, what happened, how it developed in your life, I take responsibility for this in my life, Lord. And number four, make a definite decision to deal with it. Lord, you have identified this thing in my life. I have a poor self-image. I admit it. I take responsibility for it, no matter who fed it into my life. No matter what the source is, I take responsibility for it, and I choose to deal with it. Notice what he says in this passage. He says, for example, let us also lay aside every encumbrance and the sin which so easily entangles us, and let us run with endurance the race that is set before us. So what is he saying? I have to lay it aside. Now, what does it mean, laying it aside? That word means to strip off, for the runner to take off all the excess clothes, to lay it aside. That doesn't fit me for this race. What is it that does not fit us in the Christian race that you and I are living? None of those encumbrances, none of those sins fit who we are. We're followers of Jesus, loved by God unconditionally. And so it may be that you have looked at those and you've said, well, I think I have identified which one that I'm dealing with here. And when he says, lay it aside, what does that mean? Here's what it means. All of us know that Philippians 4:13, Paul said, I can do all things through Christ who strengthens me. Watch this. I see this encumbrance in my life. I have identified that sin in my life that's entangling me continuously. Now, I'm going to do exactly what he says. Not only he says, I can do all things through Christ who strengthens me, I will do. I will do what is necessary through Christ who strengthens me. And what is that? I choose to lay it down. I choose to walk away from it. And watch this. You say, but I've done that so many times before. But wait a minute. You can't do it in your own strength. I can do all things through Christ. Now, the Holy Spirit indwells every single one of us as believers. He is the one who will empower you, who will enable you to lay it aside and walk away. Yes, you can. Not in your strength, but in His strength. Think about this. First of all, God doesn't want it in your life, so He's on your side. He's got the Holy Spirit living inside of you to empower you. Listen, you and God are in absolute agreement about encumbrances and sins in your life that they don't fit. They're a hindrance to you. You don't want them in your life. You want to be what God wants you to be. He's 100% on your side. When you choose by faith, I choose to lay it down. I'm getting ready to run the next phase of this race. That does not fit who I am. I can't win this race, fulfill God's purpose and plan until every encumbrance, this sin, is gone. I choose to confess it. I choose to strip myself of it by the power of the Holy Spirit. I choose to walk away from this and to follow you in the race. If God would not help you have victory over that, He is not the God He says He is. He will enable you. But you've got to be willing to identify it, to acknowledge it, take responsibility for it. You can't blame your parents. You say, well, if my parents hadn't done this, or if my brother or sister, no. None of that's the issue. The issue is I take full responsibility that at this point in my life, here's where I am. This is not what God wants. I choose by faith in the power of the Holy Spirit and the Lord Jesus Christ to lay it down, lay it aside. It's the same phrase that Paul used in Ephesians about laying aside other things in life. If you want victory, you can have victory. My primary purpose in this message is to help you identify what is there that's hindering you from running well the race that God wants you to run. He's got the best race for you. He has the best plan. And He is, listen, by His own nature and His own word, He's obligated to help you do exactly what He wants you to do. You can say, I can do all things through Christ who strengthens me. Can do is one thing. But I will do. I will do what Christ wants me to do and desires me to do in this situation. I will do it. Remember, it is discipline, not desire, that determines the outcome of our decisions. Discipline, not desire, determines our destiny. It is the willingness to choose to lay it aside. God will set you free. But you got to be willing to believe Him. You don't have to go on suffering the same old things over and over and over again. And what's going to happen is you're going to sense God's love in a whole different perspective. Your attitude to other people change. It could save your marriage. If you're having a problem and you sat down and you said, you know what? I got baggage. You got baggage. Let's list our baggage and put it on the table. Or write it on a sheet of paper and burn it up. We don't have to have this baggage in our lives anymore. It's the choice you and I have to become the persons God wants us to be. Now, if you're not saved, please listen to me. It's just going to get worse until you surrender your life to Jesus Christ, who is the only one who can change your life, bring these things to the surface and help you deal with them. It is the blood of Jesus at Calvary that takes care of all of our sins, all of our heartaches, our problems, and our burdens. He does it in different ways, but He's the one who does it. And it's my prayer you'd be wise enough to say, Lord, I acknowledge my sinfulness. I desperately need You. I'm asking You to forgive me. I'm surrendering my life to You, and I'm trusting that what You did at Calvary when You died, You paid my sin debt in full. I want to be the person You want me to be. What will He do? Change your life. And it's my prayer, listen carefully, you will not forget this message. Before you start telling anybody else about it, that you're dealing with it with yourself. And here's what will happen. When God begins to set you free, listen, you can't help but tell somebody what Jesus Christ has done for you. Here's what you'll discover. In some situations, it'll be more dramatic than the day you got saved. The day I got saved, I was 12 years old. The day I got set free, I was a lot older. And it was much more dramatic. That's my prayer for you. And Father, how grateful we are that You love us enough to surface these things in our lives and help us to understand. Some of it we ask for, some of it we had nothing to do with, but it's there. And I pray that every person who hears this message will be honest enough to search out what is that easily entangling sin? What are these encumbrances in my life that are cheating me out of God's very best? And Father, I thank You that You are willing to give victory wherever it is desired. We bless You for it through the Lord Jesus Christ, our Savior. Amen. Well, now this is not the kind of sermon that you just want to talk about. It's a time for introspection. And as I think about it and I thought about it in preparation for the message, we're coming to the end of a year. this is a good time to dump your baggage. You've been carrying it all year long, and some of you all lifelong. Dump it. By faith, you can. He will enable you to start the new year with a whole sense of a good, good breath. Amen.
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0: Our life is like a road we travel. And for some, it's a very long road. And for other people, it's a short road. But for some people, for example, it's very difficult, very demanding, and sometimes very dangerous. For other people, you may say, well, they look like they have it all their way and everything looks so easy. But remember this, in every life, there are trials, there are disappointments, and there are hindrances and heartaches and oftentimes pain. Nowhere in the Bible does it say that life's going to be easy. God never says that. He makes many wonderful promises, but he never says anything about it being easy. And so what we have to decide is this. We have to decide what we want life to be like. You say, well, is it all left up to us? No. But I want you to think about this. Before you were ever born, God knew you were going to be born, and he had a plan for your life. In fact, he says in Ephesians chapter 1 that God chose you and me before the foundation of the world in Christ Jesus. Every single believer. You say, well, how can that be? You know what? I'm glad I don't have to understand everything that God said. I just have to believe what he said. And there are no contradictions in the Word of God, not a single one. And so what I want you to see is this, that God had a plan for your life from the very beginning. You say, but let me tell you about my life. Any one of us could say that. Any one of us could talk about how good it was in the beginning or how bad it was or how bad it became or how good it became. All of that could be true. Understand that. The truth is we understand that he intended to be the guide in the life of every single person he created. So let's forget about everybody else for just a moment and think about you. When God created you, he created you for a purpose. He had a plan for your life. You say, well, he must have messed up on my plan. No, he didn't mess up on your plan. You see, we're the ones who mess up the plans. Because we don't understand, or maybe we learn a little bit late in life what it's really all about. But he has a plan for your life. And I can tell you this, it's a good plan. It's a good plan. Now, we don't always think it's good because it doesn't exactly turn out the way we want it to turn out, but it's still good. That is for those of us who are believers. If you've never trusted Jesus Christ as your Savior and you're going through heartache, pain, and suffering, we understand that. If you're a believer and you're going through heartache, suffering, and pain, understand that. Because he never says it's going to be easy. What I want you to see is he has a plan, number one. And secondly, he's promised to guide you through that plan so that your life can be the best that God intended for you. Now, the first thing that comes to mind is, well, what about all these years I've messed up and wasted? God is a forgiving God. Here's what he does. When a person comes to know Christ as their Savior, God wipes away the past. He wipes it away. He does not hold you responsible for what he's forgiven you for. There are times in our lives when we look back and say, well, I wish this, I wish that, I wish the other. I understand that. He forgives you. You got a clean slate. You start out with him. Once you begin with him, here's what he does. He begins to work out his will in your life and his plan in your life. From that point on, will it be the same as it was if you had trusted him 30 or 40 years ago? No. But here's what he'll do. He'll make it the best that holy God can make it from that point on if you will trust him and if you let him be your guide. And so I want to talk about this whole idea, the fact that our life is like a road. And for us to follow that road, to follow his road, is always the best choice. And I want you to turn to a small passage, if you look in Proverbs chapter 4 for a moment. And I want us to begin in verse 10. And just verse 10 through 13. Listen to what Solomon writes here. He says, hear, my son, and accept my sayings, and the years of your life will be many. I have directed you in the way of wisdom. I have led you in upright paths. When you walk, your steps will not be impeded. And if you run, you will not stumble. Take hold of my instructions. Do not let go. Guard her, for she is your life. Now look at this. He says, first of all, we're to hear. There are a lot of people who hear but don't do the rest. Hear, my son, and accept my sayings, which is his way of saying, what you hear of truth, when he says accept it, that means make application in your life, and the years of your life will be many. I have directed you in the way of wisdom. That is, that's the only way God directs. He directs us wisely. Sometimes we don't think maybe it's wise, but he knows that it is. I've directed you in the way of wisdom. I have led you in upright paths. He says when he guides us, he leads us in the path that's best, that's right, that's good, that fits his plan for our life. When you walk, your steps will not be impeded. That is, he will remove those things that hinder us. Sometimes we have hindrances in front of us that we think really will make us stumble, but he knows how to remove those. And if you run, you'll not stumble. Sometimes we think we've stumbled, but it may be a difficulty that God has allowed in our life as something he wants to teach us or to prepare us for. Then when he says, take hold of instructions, that is, grab it, grasp it, hold it tight, be serious about it, do not let go, guard her, for she is your life. So the implication here is that God has a plan for us. He's a God of wisdom. He has the best plan possible. And what we want to do is to follow that plan. And in order to do that, what we have to do is we have to begin with deciding this question. Who is going to guide my life? Who's going to guide your life? Jesus Christ is the faithful guide. You remember what he said, and we quote this verse often. He says, I am the way, the truth, and the life. He is the right way. He's the best way. He's the planned way, and you can't beat his way. All you have to do is to look around and see people who've ignored Christ in their life, who are ignoring him, and who've decided they're going to live their life the way they choose. And whether they're motivated by money or motivated by popularity and prominence or prestige or whatever it might be, the issue is who's guiding your life. And I would ask you to consider that personally at this moment. Who is guiding your life? You say, well, I'm a Christian, so I guess Jesus is. Not necessarily. Because you've been saved doesn't mean he's guiding your life. That is a deliberate decision you have to make, that Jesus is going to guide my life, and I'm going to submit to his guidance and his direction. If he's guiding your life, you can just mark this down. It's the best path you could travel. It's the best road you could travel. You may say, well, if it's all that good, why am I going through such difficulty and hardship and pain? Because oftentimes God knows it takes those difficult hardships, those painful, those trying times to do what? To make of us the person he wants us to be, to build character into our life, to make us an example of what God is able to do in a person's life who goes through those trying times. You remember what he says in Romans 8:28? He says he causes all things to work together for good to those who love him. He didn't say except pain, hardship, suffering, difficulties, and disappointments. All of those things are a part of it. Jesus didn't escape many of those hardships. His disciples did not. Why should we think we should? And so being our guide, he's going to lead us in the right way every single time. Now, it's interesting that people will quote the 23rd Psalm. And if you'll notice how many promises he makes in that psalm about guiding us and leading us and protecting us and so forth. And here's the mistake people make. And I was talking to somebody this week, and it brought it to my mind. This young lady was talking about, she was questioning whether she even believed in God or not. And I know that she did believe in him. And she questioned whether God loved her or not. And on and on and on she went with all these questions. And why is God allowing these things to happen in her life? So I began to listen to her tell me about what was going on in her life. And it was one act of disobedience after the other, one act of sin after the other. And I said, wait a minute. You're expecting God to be this loving, kind, sweet God who gives you everything in the world you want and just meeting all your needs, and you're living in continual disobedience to God. He's trying to lead you as one of His followers, and has it dawned on you that God is allowing you to experience what you have chosen? When you choose disobedience, you get what disobedience brings. He is a faithful, loyal, loving guide, which means that you and I do not have to depend just upon ourselves or our wisdom, but upon His. And He's willing to lead anyone who is willing to be led. And when you notice in this passage, he

You know what? None of us are capable of guiding our own life wisely. Either we let the Lord Jesus Christ to guide us, or we're going to head out in the wrong direction. And the road we'll travel will be the road that you see many people traveling, which ends up not only in difficulty and hardship and pain, but for many people, a disaster. For many people, it's a disaster. It's a route they've chosen. They've chosen to disobey God. They've chosen to ignore the Word of God. They've chosen to do it their own way. And the reason they're where they are is because of choices they make. And somehow we live in a society that propagates the idea there are no consequences to disobedience. There is no way that you can violate a principle of the Word of God without suffering. And every single one of us believes this. You reap what you sow, more than you sow, later than you sow, except me. That's the way they hear that. Except me. No. Every single one of us, we reap what we sow, more than we sow, later than we sow, and it's the lie that there are no consequences to sin that people have gravitated to. So when we think about the guide, I ask you one more time, who is guiding your life? Well, if you choose Jesus to guide your life by receiving Him as your personal Savior and following in His way, listen, the best life that God can provide for you, He's in the process of working in your life. You can't pick out your life at one particular time and say, well, where was God here? Where was God there? Because oftentimes in those difficult times, He is there so absolutely present, working through situations and circumstances to make you the person God wants you to be. But the issue is that He's the guide. Now, in order for me to listen to my guide and to follow the right road, I've got to think right. And to think right, I got to have a clear mind. And the only way to have a clear mind is to have a clean heart. If your heart is not clean, listen, your mind is not going to be clear. And if it's not, you're going to miss out on some very important things. For example, when you and I are thinking the way God thinks, we're thinking the right way about things. We'll have a discernment to know not only what's right and wrong, but what's good, what's best. And listen, what is the will and purpose and plan of God? He'll give us understanding. We'll begin to see things the way He sees them. We'll begin to interpret life from His perspective, not the world's perspective. And we won't have our minds all cluttered and confused and clogged up with the things the world has to offer. Think about this. The world has lots of suggestions, lots of pull, lots of pressure, lots of temptations. Everything looks good. Everything is pictured as if you only had this and only had that. And if you could just enjoy this. Oh, that's what the world offers. But then look around and see what happens to people who follow that leadership and who follow those kind of suggestions. Many people would give anything to go back and start all over again and say, if I'd have just listened to this and if I'd have listened to that. And if I'd have done what he said, and if I'd have done what she said, if I'd have just done what God said. So I ask you, who's guiding your life? And do you have a clear mind that you can think the way God wants you to think about your life? That He is your guide? Only He has the wisdom to know how you're to walk. You see, here's the thing about it. God knows what you want. He knows what you love. He knows what you would do if you knew what He knows. And He's willing to show us so clearly if we are willing to listen. But if my heart's not clean, then my mind's not going to be clear, and I'm not going to think right, and I'm going to suffer the consequences of not thinking the way God would have us to think. It's interesting what Paul said. He says, we have the mind of Christ. That is, when you receive Jesus Christ as your personal Savior, listen, we have the capacity to think the way He would think if He were in these bodies of ours and He were living in these circumstances you and I are living in. In other words, we can think the way He would have us to think. And the wonderful thing is He's given us His Word so that any question we have about life, any decision you and I have to make, there's an answer in the Word of God. There are no contradictions in the book. Think about this. Think about all the millions and millions and millions of books there are in the world. Manuscripts, books on top of books on top of books, libraries on top of libraries. You could throw every single one of those books away. And if you kept this one, what would happen? You'd have all the knowledge and all the wisdom you need to live a godly life. That's how powerful the Word of God is.

0: Thy word is a lamp to my feet and a light to my path. He says, our times are in his hands. And he says, teach us in the way which we should go. You and I can make the best of our life if we'll follow our faithful God, who is Jesus, who is willing to show us his way and to show us his will. But we must set our mind on things that are not in this world, but on things that are of God. And every single believer has this awesome privilege. And you see, you have to ask yourself the question, if things aren't going right in your life, why are they not going right? Is there anything God cannot change? Are you where you are because of what you have decided or what God decided? We all know the answer to that. For every single one of us, we know the answer. But if deep in my heart, I want God's best, think about this. If I want God's best, got to follow Jesus' way. It's just that simple. Not only that, but if I want the best, I have to acknowledge the fact that my Heavenly Father has a right to give guidance in my life, which means my daily activities, the schedule of my life. And what does he desire? A balanced schedule. That is, God desires that you and I live out our life to the best. And he doesn't mean live it haphazardly. Think about the life of Jesus, for example. He said on one occasion, I must go to Judea or Bethlehem or Jerusalem. In other words, he was definite about it. I must go through Samaria. He didn't just wake up and say, oh, let's see, think what I'm going to do today. So let me ask you a question. When you wake up in the morning, what's the first thing you think about? Is it unreasonable to say, and it's not, that one of the first things you should think about in the morning when you wake up is the Lord Jesus? God, I need wisdom for this day. I need strength for this day. I need help. Make me sensitive to what's going on around me. Lord, I need your guidance today. The truth is, every single one of us could pray that prayer and should mean it. We need his wisdom, his guidance, his direction, his protection, to be sensitive every day for what's going on around us. So, how do you begin your day? If he's my guide, he also has a right to give me a schedule, to show me how to walk it out and to live it out every day. And when I think about that, I think about, well, what would a Christian's day look like? Here's what it should look like. First of all, private devotions in the morning. Whether you read one chapter of the Bible or whether you read two chapters or whether you read a few verses and spend time in praying. But at least, listen, begin the day. Listen carefully. You got to remember this. Begin the day with the one who is your guide. Is that not reasonable? Yes. The infinite, all-wise, loving, helpful, empowering, enabling God. Secondly, of course, you must work. Now, you shouldn't have the attitude, oh my goodness, I got to go to work. No. Everybody who has a job today should wake up in the morning saying, thank you, Father, I have a work to go to. I have a work to go to. So there is your devotion in the morning. There is work to be done. Then there's rest. Then there's your family relationships and your friends, for example. Then you sometimes you have to deal with your finances, or at least check on them daily. It's always a wise thing to do at this time. And then, of course, your own personal fitness, your health, what you eat, your exercise. People say, well, that's not really important. It is important. You say, well, I don't see Jesus exercising. Yes, he did. You know why I know he did? Because he walked everywhere he went. He walked everywhere he went. So he didn't have to worry about weight and all the rest. He walked everywhere he went. Then you think about, when it comes to that, you think about in the evening. Well, how do you end the evening? You know how most folks end the evening? You could tell me. Watching television. Filling your mind with the world's ideas and philosophies. You say, well, I don't do that. Yes, you do. Let me tell you something. Listen, you can't sit and watch it without getting programmed. If your eyes see it, your ears hear it, your mind registers, it gets in your subconscious, and it is a part of you. And so when I think about a person whose body is not functioning properly, can't be their best. Now, there are diseases that we don't know why they come. And there are things that happen to people that none of us have an answer for. It has nothing to do with anybody being holy or less holy because they're sick. The issue is we have a responsibility, as best we know how, to take care of these physical bodies of ours. So I'm going to give you a list. The reason I want to give you a list is because I want you to write it down. If I just said it, you wouldn't get it all down. So I want you to notice this, because what I want you to see is I want you to see things that weaken our bodies, which are, by the way, the temple of the Holy Spirit. When somebody says, I can do anything I want to do with my body, you can, but you'll violate the Word of God. Temple of the Holy Spirit. So how does it weaken? First of all, look at this. Your energy for the task. When you're not in good health, you don't have the energy to do what you need to do. That's just a known fact. Secondly, your ability to focus. When you're sick, your mind is divided. Oftentimes you can't focus the way you ought to focus. And then the degree of alertness. You're not as alert when you're sick and your mind is divided as you could be. Then, of course, readiness to take on new challenges. When a person doesn't feel very good physically, they're not ready to take on new challenges. So they'll say, well, wait, I've got to get over this or get over that or whatever it might be. And then, of course, the capacity to finish a task. Many people start things they never finish. If your body isn't working properly, there are lots of things that happen, and this is certainly one of them. And so somebody says, well, I'd like to finish the task, but I don't feel like it. Well, because if your body is not healthy, it makes a difference. Then, of course, the level of enthusiasm. It's real hard to be enthusiastic about something when you feel like you had a ton on you, or you have some ache or pain, or you've hurt yourself in some way. Then the willingness to take risk. Willingness to take risk does not come very easily when your body is not functioning properly. So that's why I think it's so very, very important that we take seriously what we're saying. Then, of course, the speed at which you operate. When a person is ill, they can't go at the same speed they can otherwise. So ask yourself the question, does it make a difference what I do with my body? Yes, it does. Whose body is it? It belongs to God. He says it's the temple of the Holy Spirit. That should dictate what I put in it, what I avoid putting in it, or how I operate it, how we function in life. And when you think about the fact that it's a major issue in America that we have so much food that, well, I won't get into all of that except to say we do have a problem. And we, our wealth and our good blessing has about blessed some folks to death. And so it gets the best of them. We're responsible. We can't blame anybody. Now, as I said, there's some diseases we don't know why. But for the most part, we have the privilege and the responsibility to keep our bodies healthy. Now, not only that, but I think about this whole issue of our relationships. Now, watch this. If Jesus is my guide, then my relationships are going to be chosen by Him. Think about the people who are closest to you. Your family, for example, if you're married, your husband and wife, or your children. And then there's your friends, the people you work with. And there was your circles of people that you relate to get larger and larger. So when you think about that, what effect would you say your friends, your relationships have upon your decisions? What effect do your relationships have upon the way you think you look? Or the way you dress? Or where you work? Or where you spend your free time? Or whom you spend it with? You say, well, that's my business. If you're a child of God, that's God's business. And I'll tell you why. A relationship with someone is one of the most important aspects of our life. What can you do by yourself? What can you do alone? How many bridges would we have if only one man worked on them? How many tall skyscrapers would we have if one person said, I can do it? And you can just run right down the list of tremendous advantages that we have in life and things that bless us so often. It isn't something one person did. It's what people do together. And we need each other. All of us need friends. All of us need people to help us do whatever God has called us to do. And listen, when you have friends like that, treasure them. And remember this, the longer you live, the more important your friends become. And here's the reason why. You have less and less time to develop new friends. And that may not sound important to you, but when you get my age, you will realize how very important your friends are, and you take care of them. Because that's the way God made us. You think about, for example, why didn't Jesus just do it by himself? He was the Son of God. He had all power. He said, I can call down legions of angels. There was not anything he couldn't do. What did he do? He chose 12 men to help him do what the Father called him to do. Every single one of us needs devoted friends, and we need to be a devoted friend. And if Jesus is my guide, I can rest assured of this. He's going to help me choose my friends. He's going to help me choose people to do what I need to help me do. And the same thing is true in your life. You see, one of the reasons that people get out of the will of God is they make wrong choices in relationships. A relationship can catapult you to something good or absolutely destroy you. And many people would have to say, as I look back in my life and see where I took a wrong road, it was because of this relationship or that relationship. And there are many people who are in prison today because of wrong relationships. They wish they could have changed it. You could just go right down the line of what happens to people when they make wrong choices of relationships. And I hear it all the time. Things going on in their family, things going on in their life personally, or in their finances, wrong choices, wrong relationships that influence them to make wrong choices. If you are following Jesus, He will never get you involved in a wrong relationship. He may have you witness to somebody, for example, who may not be a believer. But listen, the Holy Spirit of God will warn you. How many times have I heard this? I knew God was warning me. I knew God was warning me. I knew God was trying to tell me something, but I did it anyway. That's why you have the Holy Spirit living inside of you, to warn you against wrong relationships and to help you do what God wants you to do and to become the person God wants you to be. Listen, not only our relationship, but we need to be that kind of relationship person to somebody else. If you are developing a relationship with someone or you sense that they want to develop a relationship with you, ask yourself the question, can I be a help to them or would I be a hindrance? Am I the kind of person they need as a friend or am I not? Can they be the kind of friend to me that will help me in my Christian life or not? Very important. So what I want to do is I want to give you another list. And because I think they're very important. So what's so valuable about good relationships? How valuable are they? So the reason I'm giving you these lists is for you to think about them and evaluate them yourself. So let's start. One of the good things about a good relationship is a good relationship, they encourage us. And all of us need to be encouraged at some point in life. That is, no one's going to get so spiritual and so high and mighty that they are never discouraged. It can be discouraged only for a moment. But all of us hit those times in our life when we think, dear God, what's going on? Good relationships will encourage us. Then, of course, they motivate us. A person who is a good relationship person is going to motivate us. They'll encourage you, motivate you to do your best and make wise choices in life. Thirdly, they will energize you. There's something about being with people who love you and who are good for you. There's something about that relationship that's energizing. You'll find yourself being able to do things you didn't think you could do because they've encouraged you, motivated you, and doing so, you're energized by them. They comfort us. We go through situations and circumstances that we think, Lord, how am I going to walk through this? How am I going to get through this? And you have those relationships that are very encouraging. I'm praying for you. I'm lifting you up. I understand where you are. I'll help you any way I possibly can. You can count on me. You can call on me. If you get down, you just give me a buzz. People are encouragers and comfort us, defend us. Oftentimes, and I hear this often here lately, people on their jobs being attacked by other people who want their job sometime or who just are bigots and they just hate anybody who's religious or hate anybody who talks about Jesus. True, genuine friends step in to defend you. Now listen, you and I must be willing to do the same for other people. to have the courage to stand by someone. If you have a true, genuine friend and you see them going through something difficult, you should have the courage to stand by them. Somebody says, well, you know, I just don't want to get into that. What do you mean you don't want to get into it? If you're their friend, you are into it. For the simple reason, you'll be wise how you go about it, but to defend someone who's being mistreated. Then, someone to love us. Everybody needs to feel loved. And there's something about good relationships, a loving relationship. And you can tell the difference between a loving relationship and somebody who just wants something from you. That's not love. But there's such value. And if I follow my guide, first of all, I'm going to love him, the Lord Jesus, with all my heart. And you know what? I'm also going to love other people who follow him and people who really and truly desire to live a godly life. Then, of course, people who accept us. Now, there are people who will accept us on condition. If you do this, if you do that, that's not acceptance. If I really accept you just the way you are. If I don't like something about you, listen, I'm going to accept you the way you are and pray that God will work his will in your life and change whatever needs to be changed. You see, when you and I get into the business of changing people, we might as well forget it. That's not our job to change people. It is our responsibility to do just what we've listed in this group right here, loving them, accepting them. Likewise, being patient with us. All of us need to have patience toward us at times when we get into situations and circumstances. Maybe we can't really understand everything that's going on. And so they have to be patient with us. Likewise, somebody who will serve us when we need help. Everybody needs help at times in their life. Ask yourself this question. When's the last time you went out of the way to help somebody, to serve someone? Not going to profit you in any way, but something that you knew that you could do for others. Here's what will happen. In the life of a believer, the more you give, the happier you're going to be. In the life of a believer, the more you serve others, the happier you're going to be. Why? Because it's the very nature of a godly life. That's who Jesus was. He was always giving. He was always serving. Why? Because that's who he was. And when you and I have him as our guide, here's what will happen. We'll be sensitive to people who are in need. We'll be sensitive when somebody needs to be loved, when somebody needs to be helped, when somebody needs to be served in some fashion. That's who he was. That's what he did. And he's our guide. Likewise, somebody who will forgive us when we make mistakes. We all make them. We can expect it. So if we're talking about true relationships, we're talking about relationships where people are willing to be forgiving toward each other. One of the most damaging emotions there is an unforgiving spirit. And let me tell you something. You cannot keep it silent, quiet. Because here's what happens. An unforgiving spirit damages a person's mental, emotional, and physical body. It is an absolute proven fact that it does. And so therefore, if I'm going to be a follower of Jesus, forgiveness is not even a question. But suppose they've done so and so. I'm still responsible to forgive. And if you'll think about it, how many times has our God, the Lord Jesus, forgiven you? None of us could count the times. Right relationships with people who will forgive us when we make mistakes, but who also will confront us when we are headed in the wrong direction. You see, that's a true friend. When someone sees you head in the wrong direction and they lovingly confront you with it and warn you, not in a derogatory way, but warn you. And sometimes they may have to come on strong. We all need it, and we all need to be wise enough to confront someone else when we see them heading in the wrong direction. I've sometimes sat down with people and pleaded with them not to do something. Well, thank you very much, Pastor. I really appreciate that. Go right out and do it. And you know what? Most of them never came back and told me what happened. A few did. The rest of them didn't have to because I knew what was going to happen. You cannot violate the living word of the living God without consequences. You cannot. And that's why we have to be sensitive to people around us who are in need, be wise of what we say, and wise about how we go about saying it. Listen, If I saw a rattlesnake all coiled up waiting for you, and you were heading right toward him, would I be a real friend if I just let you walk right into it? I'll never forget the time. That's exactly what happened to me. I was walking up this trail to see someone who was a member of the church in another church back in the mountains. And I was walking along, and this lady wanted to take me up there because this lady's husband up on the mountain had died, and she was going through real difficult times. So this lady said, "I want to take you up there. She needs your help." I said, "Fine." So I hadn't been to that church but probably about 2 months, and it was early in the morning, and the sun was shining through the leaves and so forth. And so here's this rattlesnake all coiled up and ready. I never saw it. I'm walking and just talking and telling her. She says, "Stop." And she pointed to him. He couldn't have missed me. Would she have been a friend if she'd let him bite me? No, she wouldn't. Listen, every single one of us have seen and will see people who are on the trail to a rattlesnake in their life, and we could make a difference in their life if we took the time to do it. You say, "Well, suppose they don't listen." Then that's their responsibility if they're not willing to listen. And there are a lot of people who've suffered a lot of heartache and pain because they didn't listen. Well, I think also the fact that we need people to be kind to us. You know, the Bible says kindness makes a man attractive, or a woman, either one. Kindness is very important. Then the last thing I would say about our God, that is, if we're really going to be the person God wants us to be and follow the trail He wants us to follow, then the courage to trust God and obey His will, very important in our life. Do we have the courage to trust Him and obey Him no matter what's going on? If you want life at its best, you could just wrap it up in that. You want life at its best, trust Him and obey Him and leave all the consequences to Him, because He's going to take care of all the consequences of our obedience. Now, sometimes He may require of us things that appear very unreasonable. But if He says do it, do it. Things that may cause us pain, but if He says do it, do it. Listen to this. Whatever He challenges us to do, not only will profit us, but will reward us in ways that you and I could never even begin to understand. Sometimes those rewards don't come for a long time. Sometimes they come immediately. But would you say that it's the lifestyle that you're living, that what you want to do above everything else is just to be obedient to God, let Him work in your life? If you want the best life, if you want the best life that a holy, righteous, loving God can give you, then it must be a habit in your life to trust Him and to obey Him. Don't try to figure things out. Don't wait till you can sort of see your way clear. Because here's what will happen. You can rest absolutely assured of this. If you will obey Him, He will walk with you through whatever you're going to face. He will provide for you whatever you need. He will enable you to face it confidently and assuredly. He will reward you for your obedience. You cannot lose being obedient to Him. Now, it'll be exciting because of where He may lead you. So I'm going to give you another list. And I want you to write this down because it's very important. If you follow the Lord Jesus Christ as your guide. You know, it's amazing to me how many people, sometimes they'll boast of this and boast of that and what they can do and what they can't do and la, la, la. So ask yourself this question before you get a little boastful, because this is this could be a little testy. But what I want you to say is this. If you're committed to obeying Him and letting Him work in your life, here, watch this carefully. And I want to be sure you listen. Say amen.
1: Amen.
0: Here's what you can expect. You can expect to maybe go where you've never been before. Secondly, to do what you've never done. And then, to give more than you've ever given. That isn't just in money, but in your time, in your love, in your devotion, or your finances, whatever it might be. You follow Him, you can expect to give more than you've ever given. And you'll be challenged to surrender what you have held very tightly. You will also love those that you've never loved before, because you see, when He's the guide, He knows how to love through us. Love people that you've never loved before. And you'll forgive those, listen, that you have failed to forgive. And I want to say again, an unforgiving spirit is one of the most damaging emotions any person can experience in life. There's no area of your life that is not affected by an unforgiving spirit. Trust Him for what you've never trusted Him for before. You see, we said in the very beginning, this is a road we travel. So it's something we grow as we follow Him and as we acknowledge His leadership and guidance and direction for our life. And the last one is this. He may require you to become what you've never been. So when I think about everything that God offers, and it's ours for the choosing. You see, each one of these things we've mentioned here is a choice we make. Am I willing to trust Him in that way? So let's look at all of them. So here's what I'd like for you to do. I want us to say these together. I want you to get them in your thinking. Here's what will happen. If you will, this week, it'll begin to pop up in your mind. So let's just say them together. In other words, if we have the courage to trust Him and obey His will, then we can expect to go where you've never been, do what you've never done, give more than you've ever given, surrender what you've held tightly, love those you've never loved, forgive those you have failed to forgive, trust Him for what you have never trusted Him before, and become what you've never been. You may be watching or listening, or you may be here and never trusted Jesus as your Savior and wonder why you're where you are. You should know that by now. You are where you are because the way you think and the way you've responded to the way you think and the relationships you've built around you and the real desires and goals that you have in your life. If you want life at its best, it's a road you travel following Jesus Christ, Savior, Lord, Master, and God. And that all begins with you acknowledging your sinfulness, your rebellion, having it your way, and asking Him to forgive you of your sins, and telling Him that today you're receiving Him as your personal Lord and Savior. Surrender your life to Him and watch Him work His awesome work in your life. And it's yours for the asking. And it's a matter of praying and asking Him to forgive you and to cleanse you and telling Him you're surrendering your life to Him. And then watch Him work in your life in ways that will amaze you. And Father, how grateful we are that You love us so deeply and so dearly. I pray the Spirit of God will sink these truths so deep, but that every day that they will surface in the mind and heart of every person who hears them. And that You will bring about awesome change. And that all of us would be reminded daily that You are our God, not the world. You are the one who loves us eternally. You're the one who's given us the gift of eternal life. You're the one to whom we are to give glory and honor. And You're the one who deserves our life fully surrendered in Jesus' name. Amen.
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2: With a message from God's Word, here's Charles Stanley.
0: Well, we have come from the agricultural age to industrial age and now information age. We've got more information than we know how to deal with. Some of it's good, some of it's not so good, but there's plenty of it. In fact, if you want to know anything about anybody, all you have to do is sit down at the computer. You can tell where they live, what the house looks like. In fact, you can tell more things about more people than more people want you to know about themselves. And so there's no secrecy and no privacy. It's a crazy mixed-up age in which we live. Lots and lots of information. But there's one thing missing, and that is while there's plenty of information and all kinds of knowledge, there's a great absence of wisdom. Because you see, we don't have the wisdom to be able to handle that kind of knowledge, it seems. Look where we are as a nation. Look where we are as individuals. Many people can boast of their knowledge and education and degrees, but are very unwise in the way they live out their life. Would you consider yourself a wise person? Or would you say, well, I'm wise about some things, not very wise about others? Wisdom is very important. And what I want you to see in this message is this. Not only how important it is, but how to acquire wisdom. Because there are many verses in the Scripture that encourage us to be wise. Not a lot of Scriptures that encourage us to have a lot of information about things. And a person can be very educated and make a disaster of their life. Very famous, make a disaster of their life. Great position and authority and power, and make an absolute disaster of their life. Would you consider yourself a wise person? Well, in the book of Proverbs, God tells us exactly how to acquire wisdom. So I want you to turn, if you will, to the second chapter, and let's look at that for a moment. And I want us to read these first seven verses of this second chapter of Proverbs. He says, "My son, if you will receive my words and treasure my commandments within you, make your ear attentive to wisdom, incline your heart to understanding. For if you cry for discernment, lift your voice for understanding, if you seek her as silver and search for her as for hidden treasures, then you will discern the fear of the Lord and discover the knowledge of God. For the Lord gives wisdom. From his mouth comes knowledge and understanding. He stores up sound wisdom for the upright. He is a shield to those who walk in integrity." Now, so what is wisdom? Well, the world would say it's the right use of knowledge and information. But the issue that you and I want to answer is this. What is godly wisdom? There's a lot of difference in our wisdom, the wisdom of the world, and godly wisdom. And if you turn to 1 Corinthians for a moment and look at this first chapter, and remember what Paul said to these Greeks who thought they were so very, very wise. He said to them, beginning in verse 18, "For the word of the cross is foolishness to those who are perishing, but to us who are being saved is the power of God. For it is written, I will destroy the wisdom of the wise, and the cleverness of the clever I will set aside. Where is the wise man? Where is the scribe? Where is the debater of this age? Has not God made foolish the wisdom of the world?" And then if you turn to the third chapter and the 19th verse, listen to what he says. "For the wisdom of this world is foolishness before God. For it is written, he is the one who catches the wise in their craftiness. And again, the Lord knows the reasonings of the wise, that they are useless. So then let no one boast in men, for all things belong to him." There are many people who would consider themselves wise, and they could tell you why they think they're wise. But the issue is it godly wisdom or is it human wisdom? If you have human wisdom, you can absolutely destroy your life. You can have godly wisdom and survive any and every circumstance of life. Now, so what's the difference? I want to give you a simple definition of what godly wisdom is all about. Godly wisdom is the capacity to see things from God's viewpoint and respond according to the principles of Scripture. Godly wisdom is to be able to see things, to view things from God's viewpoint, the way He sees them, and then to respond to them on the basis of scriptural principles. A lot of difference in that in the world's wisdom. So when we think about the whole idea, how does a person become wise? It is a process. It is both a process and a result. It is a process because it takes time to become wise. It is a result because we learn and become wise by the results we see in decisions that we make and decisions that other people make. If I should ask you today, would you be considered a wise person? What would you say? Well, you could look around and say, well, I've made this good decision, that good decision. But have you made the most important decision in your life? Where you'll spend eternity? Who is going to be the guide of your life? How are you going to invest your life? What are you going to do with it? In other words, there's some questions that demand far greater knowledge and understanding than man's human wisdom. So when we think about understanding God's ways and seeing things from His point of view. How do we acquire wisdom? So what I'd like to do is to give you a number of steps. And if you will follow these steps, you will become a wiser person. And so let's start with the first one. That is, we acquire wisdom by seeking it. That's step number one. If you don't want to be wise, you don't have to be wise. You don't have to seek wisdom. But we discover what wisdom's all about by seeking it. And you'll notice what we read a few moments ago in this passage in the second chapter. He says, if you seek her as silver, speaking of wisdom, and search for her as for hidden treasure, then you will discern the fear of the Lord, discover the knowledge of God. Listen to what he says. The Lord gives wisdom. He stores up sound wisdom, and wisdom will enter your heart. So the question is this. You want to be wise? You weren't born wise. Some people seemingly were born smarter than others, but none of us were born wise. We either become wise or we live out our lives without wisdom and pay a terrible consequence for it. Now, so when it comes to seeking wisdom, does that mean that I just sort of think about it once in a while? I'll read the scripture once in a while, or diligently seek it? That is, God, give me wisdom. Show me how to be a wise person. If I understand the value of wisdom, I'll seek it. If I don't understand the value of it, I will not seek it. It is a great defense. That is, a person who is wise will avoid many pitfalls in their life because they understand what that word means. It's getting God's viewpoint about the circumstances of life and then responding according to the principles that God's given to us in His Word. And if a person is doing that, there's going to be real wisdom in their life. For example, if you were to ask the average person, what do you really want today in your life? How many of them would begin with wisdom? They would begin with, well, I want security. I would like to have wealth. I'd like to have good friends. Or I'd like to have good health. And on, popularity, prominence, prestige, looks, you name it. A lot of people want a lot of things. But how many people would say, what I want above everything else is I want to be wise? I'll tell you why. Because the world in which we live is not based on wisdom. It's based on man's human desires above everything else. Instead of asking God, what is your will and your purpose and your plan? Man is so willing to ask, what do I want? How do I have to operate in order to get it? What really matters to me in life? So what would you say? Would you say the most important thing that you are really looking for in life is to be a wise man, a wise woman, being able to look at things in life from God's viewpoint and respond according to what you know is God's will and way and purpose and plan for your life. So look, if you will, in the 8th chapter of Proverbs. Notice what he says. Verse 11. Let's see if you agree with this. For wisdom is better than jewels, and all desirable things cannot compare with her. If somebody said, which would you choose, diamonds or wisdom? Gold or wisdom? And if you'll notice in the ads on television these days, they'll send it to your doorstep. It's gold, gold, gold, gold. They try their best to make it shine so bright you can't resist it. And you know what? You can have all that and make a total disaster of your life. It isn't what you possess. It's who you are. And wisdom is a gift from God. And it is also the result of our diligently seeking it, as he makes it so clear in this passage we read a few moments ago. So when you think about what you're seeking in life, would you say that you're seeking wisdom? Or are you seeking popularity, prosperity, prominence, position, security? If you had to be absolutely honest, what is the first thing on your list? And I think many people would say, well, the first thing on my list, to be honest, in this day in which you and I live, the first thing on my list would be what? Security. Or somebody might say, well, a job or whatever it might be. But the truth is, knowing God's viewpoint in every decision that you and I make and then responding to that viewpoint on the basis of Scripture, listen, is the greatest gift you could possibly have. And he says he gives wisdom, but he gives it to those who seek him. And so when you think about in your own life what you're seeking Ask yourself the question and be honest about it. What am I really looking for? When you get up tomorrow morning, what's the first thing on your mind? When you look down the road in your life, what's the first thing on your mind? Many people say, well, I'm worried about my 401k. Well, you know what? If you put your faith in God, you don't have to worry about that. God's bigger than 401, 1001, you name it. He's bigger than any kind of K because he's a God of wisdom. And he knows all things before they happen, while they're happening, and after they happen. And because you and I are his followers and his children, he is there to grant us wisdom in every decision we make. But I've got to want it. I've got to pursue it. I've got to seek it. So think about this and be honest about it. When is the last time you ever thought about seeking wisdom? Is that nebulous to you? Or do you see it as something very, very definite? Very solid, very clear, and very divine. Wisdom, godly wisdom, is your greatest possession. You can have all the gold and all the jewels and all the things the scripture mentions. Without wisdom, you're going to make terrible mistakes. And you can make the ultimate mistake by being so unwise as to reject Jesus Christ, the Son of God, who went to the cross and laid down his life, paying your sin debt and mine in full, opening heaven for us for all eternity. You die without Christ is the most unwise thing you could possibly do. But you say, well, I'm going to make it. No, you're not. And I'll tell you why. Without Jesus Christ, the Word of God says you will not. That's the Word of God. That's not human reasoning. That's the Word of God. You have to decide whether you're going to take his word for it or believe somebody else. You must pursue wisdom. Think about it. What a part it plays in your life. It determines your success or disaster in whatever you do. But there's a second one. That's this. We acquire wisdom by meditating on God's Word. You say, well, you mean to tell me that if I read the Word of God, I'm going to be wise? Well, let's think about what happens when you read the Word of God. When you focus on God's Word and you read it, your eyes see it, your ears hear it, your mind, for example, perceives it. And what happens? It becomes a part of you. Well, what is the Word of God? It's the mind of God written on paper. It's the mind of God. It's the ways of God. It's the purpose and plans of God. It's all here. And so, therefore, if I begin to meditate upon God's Word, something's going to happen. It's going to have its effect in my life. Look, if you will, in chapter 4 and beginning in verse 10. He says, hear, my son, and accept my sayings, and the years of your life will be many. I have directed you in the way of wisdom. I have led you in upright paths. When you walk, your steps will not be impeded. And if you run, you will not stumble. Take hold of instruction. That is, master it. Enthusiastically pursue it. Take hold of instruction. Do not let go. Guard her, for she is your life. How many times have you heard me say, you should begin every day with asking God to give you direction for your life by reading the Word of God. One of the wisest things you can do before you ever get out of bed every morning is ask God to give you wisdom. You don't know what the day holds. You have no idea. You can plan it all out. You can plan your calendar hour by hour, day by day. None of us know what tomorrow holds. We all need wisdom. That is, we all need God's viewpoint about our actions and about our plans and how we live our life, because we don't know what's going to happen. And therefore, if we're operating on the basis of wisdom, God will give us direction and clear guidance for our life. He says he is willing to give us wisdom. And so when I think about that, I think about of all the sources of it. Listen to what the scripture says in the 5th chapter of Proverbs, verse 1. My son, give attention to my wisdom. Incline your ear to my understanding. That is, give your attention to the Word of God. Now, notice what the definition is. We said godly wisdom is what? What is it? It's getting God's viewpoint. Let me ask you a question. What is it in your life about which you do not need his viewpoint? Nothing. We need his viewpoint about everything. And then, listen, not only getting his viewpoint, but then responding to God's viewpoint. So where do I get his viewpoint? In the Word of God. It's in the scripture that you and I learn how God operates. Go all the way back to Genesis. Why do you think God put Genesis through Malachi in the Old Testament, for example. Why did he put that in the scripture? Because all the way through those 39 books, here's what we are learning. Who God is, how he thinks, how he operates, how he responds, how he guides, how he leads, how he provides, and on and on and on we could go. Why? Because he wants us to understand his ways and how he thinks. If I know how God thinks and am wise enough to respond to the way he thinks, then you and I become wise people. But if we just neglect the word of God, say, I don't have time for that, here's what we're saying. I don't have time to understand the ways of God. I don't have time to learn how God thinks, how he operates, what motivates him to bless, what motivates him to discipline. That is, how God thinks is one of the most important things in all of life, because my life is going to do what? It's either going to be blessed or I'm going to be disciplined as a result of not acting wisely about things. Every single one of us could say, I wasn't wise in that decision about something in your life. And every person who is honest would say, that cost me. It may have cost you a little, it may have cost you much. But whenever we act unwisely, we will pay a price. And every act that lacks wisdom has a price tag on it. And you see the reason, and I say this again, we are where we are in this nation, because we've acted so unwisely about so many things. Leadership in the nation, acting unwisely, guiding the nation, and so we all suffer the consequences. But the same thing is true in a family. When you've got a father who's acting unwisely, everybody in the family suffers. When you've got children who act unwisely, everybody in the family suffers, or mothers or whatever. And so God wants us to be wise. And how do we gain wisdom? One of the reasons ways we gain wisdom is in his word. And in this ninth chapter, for example, and in the tenth verse, listen, the fear of the Lord is the beginning of wisdom. Well, now, the fear of the Lord, that's reverence for God. If I reverence God, I will certainly be in his word seeking guidance and direction for my life, whatever it may be. Then there's a third way. We acquire wisdom by obeying the principles of Scripture. It isn't enough just to have knowledge and understanding. You can have biblical knowledge, but if you do not act upon that from God's perspective, then you're not going to be wise. It's from the Word of God, obeying these principles. Notice what he said. He said, he gives wisdom to the upright, living by the principles. And turn, if you will, to the eighth chapter for a moment, and look, if you will, in this eighth chapter and the 33rd verse. He says, heed instruction and be wise. Look at that. Heed instruction. That is, pay close attention to instruction and be wise. Do not neglect it. Blessed is the man who listens to me, watching daily at my gates. That is, as you and I listen to the Lord speak to our heart in his word, obeying his principles, heeding his instruction. For example, you think about the principles that we've discussed many times. When we abide by the principles of Scripture, we believe them and abide by them, we're going to be blessed. We reap what we sow more than we sow later than we sow. Any wise person believes that. And if a person does not believe in that principle and does not act accordingly, there is no way for you to live out your life in a way that is pleasing and honorable to God, or even pleasing to you. Look at that. We reap what we sow more than we sow later than we sow. If I believe that, I'm going to be very careful what I sow. If I don't believe it, I'll be careless, indifferent, do it my way in my time, and then see what happens. That's how simple it is. It's getting God's word into our minds and hearts, listening to what he says, applying it because we believe the truth. Would you consider yourself a wise person? Would you agree that you reap what you sow more than you sow later than you sow? If you agree to that, then you believe a basic principle taught by the Word of God. Then if you believe that and you practice it, you're going to be wise, because that's just one principle. And so you think about all the principles God has given to us in his Word. Anytime you and I need divine direction about any question about life, it is all right here. Wise men and women are in the Word, listening to God, obeying God's word, and watching the awesome consequences. Then, of course, we acquire wisdom by praying for it. And of all the many verses in the book of Proverbs, the emphasis is not on praying. But I want you to turn to James for a moment and look in this first chapter, because here's the clearest verse you could find about wisdom. He says in verse 5 of James 1, "But if any of you lacks wisdom, let him ask of God, who gives to all generously and without reproach," not going to come back at you, "and it will be given to him. But he must ask in faith," and that whole passage is about that. So we gain wisdom by asking. Now, for most people, they practice this. "Well, I'm going to ask God to give me wisdom." Just asking for it does not get it. Watch this. It is asking, obeying, and watching the consequences, observing the consequences. And if I could just say one word, I'd say it over and over and over again. Wisdom comes not only through gaining knowledge, but observing what happens when you respond in obedience and when you respond in disobedience. And all of us who are believers know that that principle is absolutely essential, but not just essential, it's a divine law of God. There are always going to be consequences to good works, there'll be consequences to bad works. There are consequences to good behavior, consequences to bad behavior. If I am wise enough to obey the principles of the Word of God, I will be blessed. That is crystal clear in the Scripture. If I'm unwise and doing it on my own, ignoring God, having it my way, boasting that I am capable of handling life, then I'm going to suffer the consequences. That is absolutely the law of God and cannot be changed, will not be changed. All you have to do is look around. Look at people who are living in disobedience. What's happening to them? You say, "Well, you know, so-and-so's got plenty of money and they got all these things." But remember this. These people who want to impress you with what they have and who they are and so forth, you don't know how much they owe on that house or that car. You don't know how deeply in debt they are. They may strut all of their wealth and glamour and all the rest, but deep down inside, it's like this volcano that goes on day and night because they've made decisions that are unwise about their finances, about their choices of relationships, about how they're spending their life. And ultimately, there's going to be a day of consequence sooner or later. Believers ought to be wise enough to look around and see the consequences of disobedience and flee from it, because it is unwise. There is a price to pay. And so when he says one of the ways that we are to gain wisdom is to ask for it, of all the ways, that's the least important, but it's important. Because for me personally, I can tell you, almost every morning, some mornings I may skip this, but I always pray before I get out of the bed. And I pray for two things primarily, along with some other things, but the one thing that I always try to major on is, "God, give me wisdom for this day, because I don't know what the day holds." I may have it all mapped out by hours sometimes, and sometimes less than that, but I don't know what the day holds, and neither do you. And so the only way you and I can be assured of the day is asking God for wisdom. You may be confronted with questions, situations, circumstances, temptations, trials. If you make no preparation, you don't ask God to give you wisdom, you can make very costly decisions. You can make very embarrassing decisions. Wisdom is a gift from God, and we should pursue it, seek after it, ask for it, get in the Word of God, asking God to show us from His Word how He would like for us to operate the basis of His goodness and love and mercy toward us. Then, of course, we acquire wisdom by observing how God works in the world. And if you will go to Proverbs 6:6, many people know this verse, or at least they know about it, because he says in the 6th chapter of Proverbs, in the 6th verse, "Go to the ant, O sluggard," O lazy person, "observe her ways and be wise, which having no chief, officer, or ruler, prepare her food in the summer, gather her provisions in the harvest. How long will you lie down, O sluggard? When will you arise from your sleep? A little sleep, a little slumber, a little folding of the hands to rest. Your poverty will come like a vagabond and your need like an armed man." Here's what he's saying. Look around. How does God operate in the world? And it doesn't make any difference how much knowledge we have. The issue is, how does God operate? And he's giving the ant, for example. Well, look around you. People who are lazy, for example, here's what they do. They want to blame somebody. People who are lazy usually want to blame somebody. And things aren't going their way. It's his fault, her fault, their fault, but never

He's saying, he's simply saying, watch out for that person, because be cautious and turn away from evil. A fool is arrogant and careless. In this day and time, you and I cannot afford to be careless about our life and arrogant about our future. We have no basis for that. We need to be wise. We need to be sensitive and conscious of what's God saying to me today. How is he working in my life? What's going on? And so when we talk about observing his works, look around you. If you want to know what carelessness does to a person's life, look at people who are careless. If you want to find out what's going to happen to people who reject God, they boast of this, they boast of that, they tell you how well they're doing, they don't need your God, they don't need Jesus, they don't need any of that, boast, boast, boast. He says, caution, watch them, because sooner or later, they're going to take a nosedive. Down they go. You would think that any one of us who is a believer, you'd think that anyone who has the slightest bit of wisdom would be able to look around and see what happens to people who reject the Lord Jesus Christ. Look at people, for example, who want no part of God in their life. Look at people who are careless and indifferent and lazy. What happens? It's very evident. What does he say? You reap what you sow, more than you sow, later than you sow, no exceptions. We have the idea that there are exceptions. And usually people think this way. They think, well, I know that's what happened to him and to her and to them and all of them. But they see themselves as an exception, and that is arrogance. When I look at the Word of God and see what he says, and then I act as if it doesn't make any difference, it is an act of pure arrogance before holy God. And there's a price to pay for that. When you are tempted to sin against God, and you know it's temptation, and you know it's not right, and you know it's not the way to go, or the thing to have, or whatever it might be, you know it. But you say, well, I'm going to do it anyway. What you say is, I'm smarter than God, and that's the height of all arrogance. When God says, don't go there, you know what he's doing? He's trying to protect you from consequences. We live in a day when consequences is an unmentionable sort of word. Don't tell me about the future, because I want the pleasure of today, the popularity of today, the prosperity of today. I want all of that. Don't tell me about the consequences. That is arrogance. It is a foolish way to live a person's life. Wisdom. Seeing things from God's viewpoint. Now listen, he says he's willing to give it. He's willing to store it up for us, whatever it is. We can have wisdom if we want it. But we don't get wisdom simply by asking. And we don't get wisdom by carelessly reading the Word of God. But by reading it and asking God to help us to observe the results of this action, that action, and the other. And so we talk about how God works in the world. Well, for example, look at your friends. Look at the people you work with. How's God working in their life? You see, somehow the devil has deceived so many people into believing they are an exception to the laws of God. I'll tell you why. Because at the moment, everything's going their way. They're healthy, they're this, they're that, they have all these things. And so they think, you know what? That's what you believe. That's not what I believe. Here's what I want you to see, and I want to say that again and again and again. You cannot violate the principles, the laws, the Word of God, and escape the consequences which are devastating in a person's life. You cannot. And too many parents, for example, are unwilling to make that statement strong to their own children. And so they want to be sure that their kids love them and accept them and just think they're the greatest parents in the world by giving them things that absolutely ultimately destroy them. Every parent needs wisdom to raise godly children. And men who are leaders need to be wise as leaders. Whether it's in business, in your home, in the church, whatever it might be. We all need wisdom. And to violate the principles of Scripture is to ensure consequences that we do not want to experience. Look around at the world. Look where we've come from. We have a glorious history, but we've taken a turn, an unwise turn, and mark it down. You cannot make wrong turns without bad consequences.

0: consequences. Turn a nation, turn a home, turn a church, turn any organization. And we have to be careful, what's the mind of God? How does God think? What's His will, His purpose, and His plan? Then, of course, we become wise by heeding godly counsel. Now, let me make something very clear. If you go into a counselor, be very, very wise about who this counselor is, not simply by what you've heard. I want to give you a few verses of Scripture here, because this is very important. People go to counselors to get help and end up hooked on some drug that absolutely takes them further away from where they were than they want to be. I'm going to give you four scriptures. Look at the 12th chapter of Proverbs, and let's look at the 15th verse. Notice what he says here. 12:15. Listen to this. The way of a fool is right in his own eyes, but a wise man is he, listen carefully, is he who listens to counsel, godly counsel, people who want to know the ways of God and the work of God and how He operates. Look in the 13th chapter and the 20th verse. He who walks with wise men will be wise, but the companion of fools will suffer harm. Look, if you will, in the 10th verse. Through insolence comes nothing but strife, but wisdom is with those who receive counsel. 15th chapter. Look at this for a moment. 15th chapter and the 31st verse. Listen to what he says. He whose ear listens to the life-giving reproof will dwell among the wise. He who neglects discipline despises himself. But he who listens to reproof acquires understanding. What is he saying? That we need counsel at times. For example, any one of us can make a mistake, but we have to be willing to admit it. We all, listen, everybody needs counsel at times about some things. For example, you have decisions to make. It may be that you ask your best friend. But let me just say this. When you're seeking counsel, don't look at the shingle they've got hanging out. Look at the life they're living. That's the way you find out what wise counselors are about. Wise counselors are very important. But be careful who you counsel with, because they can mislead you if their whole approach is just pure psychology. God has a will and a purpose and a plan for every person's life, and therefore we must seek Him wisely, and whatever He requires of us, that is exactly what we should be willing to do. And so when you think about counsel, let me ask you a question. If somebody said to you, well, here's what I think. What would determine whether you did what they said or not? Simply because they said it, or because they're wise in their decision-making process? And many people are very willing and very quickly willing to give you advice and counsel. But one of the first things you should do is look at their lifestyle. Find out what's the basis of their counsel. Is it because of something they learned in university? Or is it because they understand the Word of God? They understand the principles by which God intends every single one of us to live our life. And the violation of those principles is going to bring heartache, suffering, disappointment, and oftentimes tragedy. Do I want to be wise? I don't want to be foolish. You see, there are only two choices. We're either going to be wise or we'll be foolish. Every single one of us knows this to be true. So before you make another decision, it's an important decision in your life, and before you run to ask your friends or somebody else that you have confidence in, before you ask them, why don't you ask God, what is your will in this? If this is your decision, make it clear to me. Lord, people that I know who've made this decision, what's happened to them? Lord, people who've made this decision, what were the consequences of those decisions? And the truth is, if they only looked around them to see the effects of it, for example, But what he's saying to us is, heed godly counsel and be willing to be reproved if necessary. The last one is simply this. We acquire wisdom by associating with the wise. Read that passage a few moments ago in the 13th chapter. If a person really and truly wants to be wise, look at the 13th chapter and the 20th verse. He who walks with the wise man will be wise, but the companion of fools will suffer harm. Do you believe that? Everybody has friends. And listen, and some people are tremendous friends, very sensitive to their friendships and so forth. So the scripture says, if I want to be wise, I'll run with the wise people. If I want to be foolish, I'll run with them. So I have two questions I'd ask. Number one, are you a wise person? Are you the kind of person that someone would be safe coming to you and asking for your counsel about a very important decision in their life, because they know that you're willing to tell them the truth, truth based on the scriptures of the Word of God. That's the ultimate truth. You're that kind of a counselor. You're willing to give them the truth, not what you've learned out of a book in a university, but you've learned. Some of that may be okay, but the bottom line is, what does the Word of God teach? Is that the kind of counselor you would be? Or do you just want to please them? You want them to like you. You want their approval. Or do you want to give them wise counsel? Because to give someone else unwise counsel is to mistreat them and to do them no service whatsoever. And so when I look at these verses of Scripture over and over and over again and see what God is saying, listen what He says. If you want to be wise, walk with the wise. So take just a moment, think about your friends. Who do you run with? Who do you walk with? Who do you spend your time with? What kind of person is that person? And are they building you up or injecting into your thought processes ideas that you know are not right? You sit down, you turn on the television, and they say, oh, let's watch this. Your spirit immediately says, that doesn't fit who you are. So what will you do? Will you say, I think it's unwise to watch that. I don't want that in my life, in my mind, in my heart, my soul, my spirit. I do not want that in my home. So I won't tolerate that. Wise men and women not only are walking in the right direction, but they'll be strong. Because more important to you than their approval is that you do the right thing. Because you know there are consequences to doing the wrong thing. This is really very simple. It's all in the Word of God. All I've done is just read you some verses of Scripture. So think about this. Wisdom, which is seeing things from God's viewpoint and obeying the principles of Scripture, principles that God has placed in the Word. That's what wisdom is all about. And the questions you have to ask is, do I want to be a wise person? Because these are just seven steps, all of which will make you a wise person, if you take it seriously. But it all begins with your relationship to God through His Son, Jesus Christ. You say, you mean to tell me that a person who is not a Christian is not wise? Absolutely, I'm saying, and I'll tell you why. Because if you intend to go to heaven, you're going to have to confront Jesus. He said, I am the way, the truth, and the life. No man comes to the Father but by me. That's the Son of God who went to the cross voluntarily, laid down His life, shed His blood in order to save me and to save you. It would be foolish for me to doubt Him because I have no evidence for doubting Him. The whole Word of God from Genesis all the way up to the crucifixion is leading to it. And all that's thereafter is the fulfillment of the promises of God. To say that a person is wise who's not a Christian, no, they're not wise. There are ultimate, devastating, eternal consequences to living your life without the Lord. Devastating consequences. I would simply say this. If we're going to be wise, there has to be a burning passion within us. Because think about this. In the day in which you and I live, there are multitudes of ideas, people, things, situations, and circumstances that would strike against wisdom and say, life is short. You better live it up while you can. Get all you can. Don't worry about them. Just have your way. In other words, life is so short. Get all the prosperity you can get. Get all the pleasure you can get. Have as much fun as you can get, because before long, life's going to be over. That's the way the world thinks. That's why they get on drugs. That's why they do everything imaginable and steal, lie, cheat, whatever. Do it now, because time's running out. Well, time's running out. And if you'll think about it, that's one of the reasons you ought to be wise enough to get your life straightened out. Turning it over to Jesus Christ, let Him forgive you, cleanse you, start you all over again. If you're wise, you will. And I think about it in this light. If I want to be wise, I have to make a decision. For example, if you're going to be saved from your sins, you have to make a decision. Today, I will trust the Lord Jesus Christ as my personal Savior. And from this moment on, I want to live for Him. If I want to be a wise man, I want to make a decision. Today, I'm going to follow the teachings of the Word of God, because I know they're true, and I know God will enable me. I know He will strengthen me. I know He will defend me. I know He will help me in every circumstance. I'm going to be wise, follow His guidance, His direction, His counsel. Let me put it this way, with all the love in my heart. It is foolish and fatal to reject the Lord Jesus Christ and the Word of God. And the proof of that is, look around you and see what's happening to people who do. Amen. Amen. Father, I pray the Holy Spirit will drive this truth not just into, deep into, in a life-changing experience for those who've never trusted Christ as their Savior. And Father, for every person who hears it, who is facing a decision or a temptation or a trial, and who does not know which way to turn. Those who are facing difficulties, trials, and temptations, who know what is the wise way, but somehow are about to choose the wrong way. I pray the Spirit of God make it heavy, Lord. Make it heavy in their heart to seek You and to avoid the awful consequences of disobedience to what they know is absolutely right. And I pray this in Jesus' name. Amen. In this day and time, families, parents who have children, you need to get this truth so deep into your soul, your heart, for the life of your kids. Out of a number of 10, they have 7 strikes against them just getting born. They need you to demonstrate wisdom in their life.
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0: If you want to be the kind of person that has a heart after God, a person whose heart is for the heart of God, who wants to walk in such a way that you fulfill the will of God for your life, it begins with a desire and a hunger and thirst for the Word of God. This is the fuel that feeds the hunger, listen, in our heart, to be the kind of person God wants us to be. A person with a heart after God is a person whose priority is their personal relationship with Him. And when I look around and see how people think and how they live their lives and oftentimes claim to be Christians, I know in my heart that they've missed it, because there's nothing about a personal, intimate relationship with God. And that can happen to anybody's life. We can, in this day and time, with so much turmoil and things going on and things to be concerned about, it's easy to drift. We can't afford to let ourselves drift from the teachings of the Word of God.
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3: Today's scripture reading is Psalm 55. Give ear to my prayer, O God, and do not hide yourself from my supplication. Give heed to me and answer me. I am restless in my complaint and am surely distracted because of the voice of the enemy, because of the pressure of the wicked. For they bring down trouble upon me, and in anger they bear a grudge against me. My heart is in anguish within me, and the terrors of death have fallen upon me. Fear and trembling come upon me, and horror has overwhelmed me. I said, Oh, that I had wings like a dove! I would fly away and be at rest. Behold, I would wander far away. I would lodge in the wilderness. I would hasten to my place of refuge from the stormy wind and tempest. Confuse, O Lord, divide their tongues, for I have seen violence and strife in the city. Day and night they go around her, upon her walls, and iniquity and mischief are in her midst. Destruction is in her midst. Oppression and deceit do not depart from her streets. For it is not an enemy who reproaches me. Then I could bear it. Nor is it one who hates me, who has exalted himself against me. Then I could hide myself from him. But it is you, a man my equal, my companion and my familiar friend. We who had sweet fellowship together walked in the house of God in the throng. Let death come deceitfully upon them. Let them go down alive to Sheol, for evil is in their dwelling, in their midst. As for me, I shall call upon God, and the Lord will save me. Evening and morning and at noon, I will complain and murmur, and he will hear my voice. He will redeem my soul in peace from the battle which is against me, for they are many who strive with me. God will hear and answer them, even the one who sits enthroned from of old, with whom there is no change, and who do not fear God. He has put forth his hands against those who were at peace with him. He has violated his covenant. His speech was smoother than butter, but his heart was war. His words were softer than oil, yet they were drawn swords. Cast your burden upon the Lord, and he will sustain you. He will never allow the righteous to be shaken. But you, O God, will bring them down to the pit of destruction. Men of bloodshed and deceit will not live out half their days. But I will trust in you.
2: In today's reading, David is weighed down by external pressures and internal struggles. Burdens come in many forms and often feel very heavy. Every one of us can identify with David's desire to fly away and be at rest. Some of the loads we carry are not part of God's plan for us. At times, we lug around guilt that lingers even after our confession of sin, or we carry worry about the future. Other burdens, however, are simply part of living faithfully in a broken world. We have genuine responsibilities, caring for family, navigating work demands, maintaining relationships that can feel heavy. And we face relational difficulties that arise not because God orchestrates them, but because we are imperfect, living among imperfect people. When such challenges persist without resolution, they can leave us feeling overwhelmed. But every circumstance in life passes through God's hand before reaching us. He never intends for any of his children to carry a burden without his help. He says to give it to him and promises to sustain us. Casting your cares upon God means releasing them fully into his control. He'll sustain you with his peace as you trust him to see you through.
4: With a message from God's Word, here's Charles Stanley.
5: Our emotions are a gift from God, and they carry a lot of influence in our life. We exercise our emotions continually in our life, and oftentimes we're not very pleased at how we express them. We can express them with joy and happiness and peace and kindness and goodness toward others, or we can be brutal, and we can be unforgiving and caustic and harsh, and we can be very hurtful to people. This thing of emotions is a big deal.
0: Because the truth is, we control them or they control us. And God gave us emotions for a number of reasons. And He gave them so that you and I could enjoy life and express our inner being with other people. And so when I think about that and think about the fact that all through the scriptures, we see people expressing those emotions. For example, when it comes to Saul, he was very jealous of David. And you read in the Psalms that David oftentimes would say something about he felt so dejected. That is, he was depressed. And here's Elijah, who's supposed to be so powerful and a man of great faith and courage, being afraid. And of course, when you come to the Sermon on the Mount, and Jesus in that sixth chapter, three times, he says, don't be anxious, don't be anxious, don't be anxious. And so when we think about all of these emotions, we took a survey to find out what emotion was the most prominent in people's thinking. And by far, anxiety was number one. And we live in an anxious age. If you'll think about all the things that are going on around us that cause us to feel so uncertain. And that word is the key word when it comes to anxiety. Uncertain about what's going on in front of me, what's going on in the future. Uncertain about the impact of the past in our life. So when you think about your emotional being, would you say that anxiety is a major issue? Or would it be something else? And there are others. So that's the first one. And the reason it's the first one that I want to deal with is because in the survey, it was number one. The one thing that people were most concerned about was their anxiety level. And the more uncertain we become, the more anxious we become. And all of us at some time or the other experience anxiety. And I'm going to say some things many times, or several times at least. One of them is that all anxiety is not sin. For example, when you get blindsided by something, you hear that your son or your daughter was in an accident or something had happened, suddenly we feel anxious because we're uncertain about what happened and how it happened and what the consequences are. So all anxiety is not bad. But the issue is, what do we do with it, and how long does that anxiety live within us and carry the kind of consequences that it does? And when you ask people today, what are they most anxious about in the surveys, number one was their job, number two was money, and number three was their family. And of course, other people may have other anxieties, but many people are anxious about many things. Probably today in our society, more people are more anxious about more things than ever before. And naturally, we know how many people have been anxious about not having a job and losing their home, losing their car, can't send their kids to college, or health issues. Think about how many people are very anxious about their health. There are lots and lots of things to cause anxiety in a person's life. So I would ask you, and I'll ask you two or three times, because sometimes it's hard to be honest. In your own life, is there something specifically that stands out above everything else that you're anxious about? You see, until you are willing to acknowledge that you're anxious about something, it's just going to get worse. It's not going to get any better. So let's think about, what is anxiety in the first place? So I want to give you a definition that you can write down, because when I think about it, I think people need to understand what it means. In fact, the word anxiety in the New Testament means distracted or pulled apart. And the opposite of that is peace, which means to join together, something bound together. So when we think in terms of anxiety, we're thinking in terms of feeling dread and apprehension and uncertainty about things. Uncertainty maybe about something that's going on in your present life, or uncertain about things that happened in the past and why they keep bothering you, or uncertain about the future. So everybody can experience it for one of a number of reasons, and uncertainty is the key word. If I knew exactly what was going to happen, I wouldn't be concerned about it. And concern is one thing, anxiety is something else. And so as you think about it, probably you can write it down to say, it's a fear of not being able to control something. If something's out of my control and I'm uncertain about it, then it creates anxiety, that stress, that pulled apart, that distraction. And it has an awesome effect on our lives, and more so than we think about it. Think about how many people wake up every morning They're anxious about what? They're anxious about their drive to work. They've got to drive 45 minutes. It's pouring down rain. Are they going to be late or not? And the next thing you know, they bumped into somebody else or somebody's bumped into them. And then that's a whole new world. There are 1,000 reasons to be anxious. But anxiety, and remember this because I'm going to say it a number of times. Listen, anxiety carries with it effects that affect our whole body. So anxiety isn't just limited up here. That is, it affects us. And where the mind goes, the health of the body is going to follow eventually. That's why it's serious to have anxieties in a person's life. And most people who are anxious, what do? They go to the doctor and they find something that they say will calm them down, something that will help them sleep. And if you watch the ads on television, you can get something for everything. Now, not necessarily something that will heal much, but at least something that will tell you can sleep better. And then if you listen carefully, when they tell you all the side effects of all the things that they're supposed to help you, you become more anxious thinking about what you're going to take and why, for the simple reason you don't want to die. And when they can tell you that this will help something, but possibly a cause of sudden death, you think, why would anybody want to advertise anything like that? So when you think about what is the source of anxiety, well, first of all, God didn't create it. Our anxiety is not from God. Sometimes it's from something that we don't even realize. You can become anxious about something. You don't even realize what it is. There are times when I have felt that God was speaking to me about something that was very strong. I didn't know what it was. And so for a brief period, I would be a little bit anxious. God, what are you trying to tell me? I don't want to miss it. So there are some moments of anxiety that are legitimate. And so all anxiety is not sin, but it should not last. It should not continue. It should not have a negative effect. And we should be willing to face up and deal with it. When somebody tells me they believe that God is trying to say something to them, then I say to them, that's your number one priority. Whatever else you've got going in life, that's number one. When God loves you enough and sees something going on in your life, you need to give Him your undivided attention. Otherwise, you live in anxiety thinking, I wonder what God was saying. I wonder if I made a mistake. I think about people who have a difficult time making decisions. They live in anxiety. Suppose I do this. Suppose that doesn't happen. But if I make a mistake, what are they going to think? What's she going to think? What's going to happen? People live with that every single day. That is not the way you and I should live. That's not even in keeping with who we are as followers of Jesus Christ. He said, don't be anxious. And he talked about food, clothing, and shelter and all that. Don't be anxious about all these things. Paul said, don't be anxious. And so in our passage that I'm going to turn to a little later on, Paul gives us a real answer to this issue of anxiety. But I want to build up to that. I don't want to just get into that in the very beginning. So what is the source of it? Well, sometimes they are very distressful things. And then there are anxieties that are appropriate. If you didn't study for your exam, you have a legitimate reason for being anxious. We could just go right down the list. There's some things that are just naturally going to create anxiety. But then there are some that are not appropriate. For example, you've seen something you want. Maybe it's a new car, or maybe it's a diamond for your wife, or maybe it's something that you like and you want and you really want it. And you're working hard at it. And you're afraid you're not going to get it. And something comes up, you have to put a little bit more money over here and a little bit over there, and so you're further and further away from it. You become anxious about something that's totally inappropriate. If you're trusting God to meet your need, I don't have to be anxious about it. Or you could be anxious about a relationship that you have that you know is not right. God's told you it's not right. You know it's not right. And you look at the scripture, it's very clear in the Bible that what's going on in your life is not appropriate. You have a legitimate reason for being anxious. The truth is, if you are living in sin, you have a very, very legitimate reason for being anxious, because that sin is going to catch up with you at some point or the other, and you're going to have to pay the consequences of it. So all anxiety is not bad. But if I am anxious about something, I should deal with it. It's the inability or the unwillingness to acknowledge that it's there and to identify it and to deal with it that causes problems. And I want to show you in a few moments what kind of problems it can cause. And many people are sick today. They are physically sick that began with their emotions. It's the way they think and the way they respond to the way they think. There are people who are miserable, and they make everybody around them miserable because they live in this uncertainty. And there's some people, listen, they're so anxious. Once they get one thing settled, they look for something else to be concerned about because it's a way of life for them. God intends for us to have peace. He had a lot more in the Bible to say about peace than anxiety. So it may be appropriate. It may not be appropriate. But what's the key? And as we've said before, the key is how do we deal with it? Because if you'll think about it, all anxiety is a reaction to some circumstance. For example, if I have to go to the dentist, I can get anxious. Wouldn't you hate to have an occupation that nobody wants to come to see you? But we can't do without them. And so there are things that legitimately cause anxiety. What I'm talking about are those things that destroy a person. They go on and on and on in a person's life. And anxious, for example, about money, relationships, anxious about stuff. Got to have some more stuff, more stuff. Anything can cause anxiety. I want to repeat, it's not a sin to be anxious. It becomes a sin when you don't deal with it in the proper fashion. So when I think about the reasons we should avoid anxiety, let's just think about some of them. And one of them is, for example, it is against Scripture. That is, Jesus said three times in that one passage, do not be anxious, do not be anxious, do not be anxious, and he told why. So that's one reason. And if you'll think about, for example, who you are. All of us who are believers, we say that we believe in God, that we believe in Jesus Christ, his Son. We believe the Holy Spirit has sealed us as his children and that he's living on the inside of us. We believe that God has made some promises to meet our needs. We believe that God is a God who keeps his word. He's a God of love. He's a God who loves us unconditionally. We have all of these things that we believe. So if that be true, and that we believe that God is who he says he is, then the truth is living a life of anxiety does not fit who we are. That's not who we are. We talk about a God of peace. We call Jesus the Prince of Peace. In other words, if he's who he says he is, and we really and truly believe that, then how can we live in anxiety, fretting and uncertain? And oftentimes that breeds other things about a person's language and the way they dress. Many things are created as a result of it. So one of the primary reasons we need to deal with it is because it doesn't fit who we are. Not biblical. A second reason is this. The negative effect it has on every area of our life. And there are so many of them. I want you to think about this. This sermon may not even apply to you, which I doubt. But you know many other people who are very anxious about lots of things. So I want you to jot these down because it'll help you maybe to fully understand a little bit better what's going on in your life. But secondly, you can help somebody else. So let's think about it for a moment, what kind of negative effect it has. And number one, it certainly divides your mind. Whatever divides your mind diverts your attention from important matters. That is, the whole idea of anxiety is a distraction. That's what it is, a distraction, something pulling you in two different ways so you can't concentrate, you can't focus. So it divides your mind, diverts your attention. A person sitting at their desk in any job who's full of anxiety cannot focus very well, and they can't do their job as they ought to because it is a mind divider. It fouls up your focus. Secondly, it slows down your productivity. Whatever you're doing, if you're anxious about it, it'll slow you down because you can't give it your full attention and your full energy. It makes a difference. Thirdly, it affects your personal relationship with other people. Don't you know some folks? When you see them coming, you know what they're going to do. They're going to unload the things in life that they're concerned about and they're anxious about. And that can happen today, and then 3 months later, they're still telling you the same thing. Because they haven't dealt with those anxieties. And I think a lot of people don't know how. So I'm not being critical when I say that. I'm just saying that many people are anxious about many things that look legitimate to them. They don't know how to deal with it. And I have been through enough situations and circumstances and trials and heartaches and hurts and brokenness and all the rest in life and disappointments that I know there is a peace that does pass all understanding. And I know that there is a way to deal with anxiety. And I can think of several things, situations that I've been in when everything in me would have said, you know, anxiety is absolutely legitimate. But I'd learned enough to know that I don't have to be anxious. A sudden anxiety for a moment, a few moments, a very, very brief time, but you don't have to give in to that. And I promise you, if you will listen carefully, I will give you an answer that is a biblical answer that works. I know by experience it works in other people's lives because it's God's way of dealing with anxiety. And of course, it affects our relationship with others, but likewise, it leads to unwise decisions. When a person is anxious, usually they'll jump ahead. If I don't do it now, I may miss it. If I don't marry him now, I'm going to miss him. If I don't get this now. And so people make very unwise decisions because they're anxious about this uncertain future, and this looks like the only opportunity they're going to have. And so there's a consequence to that. Then, of course, the whole issue that it steals our joy and peace. You can't have joy and be full of anxiety. You can't have peace and be full of anxiety because the words are very opposite. To have peace means to be bound together, whereas anxiety is pulled apart. So you either have one or the other. You can't experience both. Now, it also proves to be a terrible waste of time and energy. If you are frustrated and anxious and uncertain about things, you cannot do your best. You can't do your best. You won't look your best. You won't feel your best. And it'll have consequences that you really and truly don't want in your life. So ask yourself the question, is there something going on in your life that causes you to feel anxiety, that you feel like, well, I don't feel like I'm accomplishing everything I want to accomplish? Well, everybody can have a little bit of that, but what's the reason? Is it because you're anxious about something? Is it because your mind's divided? Do you go to work in the morning wondering who's going to be there at nighttime when you get home? Do you wonder where your kids are? Are you anxious about what kind of crowd they're running with? Are you anxious about your finances? In other words, a thousand things people can be anxious about. Or people with the same circumstance can have peace in spite of those circumstances. God does not want us living in anxiety. Hits us once in a while, short period of time, that's natural with life, but not living with anxiety. And when I think about all of these things that we just mentioned, in other words, look at this. It divides your mind, diverts your attention from important matters in life, slows down our productivity, affects our personal relations with others, leads to unwise decisions, steals our joy and peace, proves to be a waste of time and energy. Anything that does that to me, I don't want it in my life. You don't want it in your life. And yet there are people who just give in to anxiety. And as long as they can go to a doctor and he'll give them something to sort of calm them down, here's what'll happen. They'll stay with it. They get hooked on it. They get locked into it. And they find themselves dependent upon some other human being to give them something that is synthetic to help them get through life. That is absolutely, totally, totally opposite of the kind of life a believer should live. That's not who we are. There's not a single verse in the scripture that could absolutely in any way agree to that. God gives us a solution in his word. He doesn't want us living in anxiety. That's just some of the effects. And any one of us who's affected in those ways, we can't be our best. And you know, when I look at that and think about whatever I may be doing in life, I couldn't be happy. In other words, if all these things are true, how could I be happy? That's why most people aren't happy. They're anxious about things. Now, I'll say this again. I'm not being critical when I'm saying they're anxious. I'm saying most people don't know what to do with their anxiety. Do you? Do you know what to do with anxiety? Well, God gives us an answer. But before we get to the answer, I want to talk about one other thing here, and that's this. Anxiety can have a devastating effect upon your health. Think about being a psychiatrist or a psychologist. And you sit and listen 8 hours a day or somewhere thereabouts to people pour out their heartaches and their problems and their burdens. And some of those people are going to go week after week after week to the same person. They're going to tell them the same thing week after week after week after week. And either that psychologist or psychiatrist is wise enough to help them get through that. And without God, it's not going to happen. I don't care who you are. Without God, it's not going to happen. And they'll give you something to take to quieten you down. Do you want something to just quieten you down, quieten you down, quieten you down? Or do you want to start living in life? God intends for us to live, not to be quieted down all the time. And so people, after a while, no matter what you keep putting into your body, it's going to have an effect. So I want to give you a list of things. So they're not my idea. This comes from the medical profession, from scientists. Listen, a person who is continually troubled with anxiety, it becomes a real disorder in their life. Cardiovascular disease, heart disease, hypertension, 90% of headaches, colitis, ulcers, skin disease, psoriasis, eczema, acne, disease immune response, which can open up a person to a more serious illness. That's just a few things. You say, well, you mean to tell me that anxiety can cause that? That's what the medical profession says. That's what people who deal with this all the time say, no doubt about it. And there are many books in print from godly men who will tell you about people that they've counseled with year after year after year and the things that happen to them physically. And it all goes back to this matter of anxiety. And when anxiety clears up, physical things begin to clear up. That's the way God made this body. He made this body to function properly. And therefore, when I'm not thinking right and I'm full of uncertainty and dread and fear and frustration, then what happens? It's going to affect your body. For example, let's put it this way. If all of a sudden this bear came in here, I mean, you think he's a real bear because let's say he is real. You wouldn't just sit there and laugh like that. Because what happens? God's made us to run when we need to run. But he didn't make us to be running 18 hours a day. So people are physically sick because of their anxiety. They won't deal with it, or they don't know how to deal with it. In other words, it's easier and cheaper to get a prescription than it is to go to some counselor who will charge you $150 an hour or whatever it might be. I tell you something a whole lot easier than that, to find out what God thinks and to practice that. What does God think about anxiety? And how does he deal with anxiety? And what does he say? And how does he say we're to deal with it? So let me ask you this. How have you been dealing with it? Let's say, for example, if you are anxious, and I'm certain many of you who are watching are, because that's where we got all these statistics. How do you deal with your anxiety? Is it something you take? Is it some relationship that you have? You see, here's the bad thing about sin. When a person sins in order to get over something they're thinking about, their anxiety, and so they're going to have a new experience, what they don't realize is that just deepens what they're already into. You can't commit a sin to get over that sin. And you can't make this sin better by getting into this sin. For the simple reason, God made us with a conscience. And that conscience is to protect us, to give us guidance and direction for our life. And when a person is doing anything that is violating their conscience, it creates tension and anxiety in their life. And many, many people are sick because they have brought it on themselves and they won't deal with it. But if you want to deal with it, there is a way to deal with it. And so I think about the people, for example, who live their life worrying about things that happened in the past, still anxious about them. And here's what they say. I wonder if I'd have done so and so. I wonder if I'd have made that choice. If I'd have just made that choice, if I'd have made that decision earlier, I wonder why I didn't. And so they live with that. And people who look in the future and think, well, suppose I die. Well, one of these days you're going to. But suppose I die. What's going to happen to my children? In other words, we could all work up a nervous breakdown in 30 seconds if we really wanted to, standing right here, because of all the things you could think. But how does a follower of Jesus think? How are we to think? There is a solution to anxiety. I want you to turn to a passage that when you read it now, don't jump to any conclusions. Turn to Philippians chapter 4. Paul is in prison. You talked about knowing about anxiety. He knows all about anxiety. In fact, in Acts, the 18th chapter, he was going through a difficult time at this point in his life. And the scripture says, the Lord said to Paul in the night by a vision, watch this, do not be afraid any longer. He was anxious. He was afraid of what was going on. He says, but go on speaking and do not be silent, for I'm with you. Now, I want you to look at this passage of scripture. Here's Paul, who's in prison. He knows all about what anxiety is about. Difficulty, hardships, trials, suffering, persecution, beatings, jail. Listen to what he says, beginning in verse 4. He says, rejoice in the Lord always. And again, I will say, rejoice. Let your gentle spirit be known to all men. The Lord is near. Now watch this. Be anxious for nothing. That is, don't be anxious about anything. But in everything, by prayer and supplication, with thanksgiving, let your requests be made known to God. And the peace of God, which surpasses all comprehension, will guard your hearts and your minds in Christ Jesus. Now, let's think about this for a moment. When I see what Paul is saying here, he says, don't be anxious about anything, but he didn't leave us with that. He says, here's the plan. Bring it to God. That is, bring it to God in prayer and tell him about it. That's the first step. Whatever the anxiety is about your children, about your finances, about your health, bring it to God in prayer. And when we say that, we mean just lay it all out before him. As long as you will not acknowledge your anxiety, and as long as you're dishonest about it, and as long as you don't have the courage to face it, it's just going to be there, and it'll keep taking. Listen, it's like poison. It'll just keep taking its toll in your life till you're willing to say, you know what, I am anxious. I am fearful. I am frustrated. I am worried. I am bothered. My life is just a mess. Or I don't have any real peace and joy and contentment. So you have to bring it to him. You got to be honest about it and tell him about it and acknowledge it. And if you'll notice what he says, bring it to him in the spirit of thanksgiving. He says we're to come to him in the spirit of thanksgiving, prayer and supplication, thanksgiving. Now, why has that got nothing to do with it? Because I'm coming to him, listen, thankful that he's my God. Thankful that he loves me unconditionally. Thankful that he understands where I am. Thankful that he understands the condition I'm in. Thankful that he loves me enough to fix me, whatever that takes. Thankful that he understands where I am and why I'm there. And thankful that he's promised to help me. Whatever you're anxious about, if you come to him in prayer and you come in that spirit, bringing it to him, and listen to what he says. He says, don't be anxious about anything, but in prayer, supplication, with thanksgiving, let your requests be made known to God. Coming to him in that spirit, God, I can't help myself. I've tried. I'm anxious. I feel very uncertain. I feel fearful. I don't know which way to turn. And so when you and I come to God in that light and we are willing to admit it, what happens? God's going to do something about it. Because, listen, I come to him with thanksgiving, but I also come to him with this in mind. And the threefold conviction. Now, I'm talking about believers. If you're not a Christian, this is not going to work. We'll get back to that. But you come, listen, not only in prayer laying it before him, and not only in that spirit of thanksgiving, but you come also with a conviction about something. Conviction about what? That God loves you unconditionally. Not just thanking him for it, but a conviction you have. And a conviction, listen, that he wants to help you. And a conviction that he can. And a conviction that he's promised to do it. It isn't just the feeling when I say, well, Lord, I am thankful for this. But something deep down inside says, listen, this is God. This is the God that I've been following all these years. Here's what he says, and I'm believing that he'll do exactly what he says he'll do. If you think, well, I know God answers prayer. Watch this now. I know God answers prayer, and I know he answers prayer for others. I've heard that 1,000 times. I know he heals others. I know he helps others. No, he wants to help you. A threefold conviction that he has the power to do it. Now watch this. You're anxious about something? You're willing to acknowledge it? You're willing to come to him in the right spirit? And you're willing to come to him with a conviction that he loves you unconditionally? That he wants the best for you, that he said he'll cause all things to work together for your good. You come to him in the right spirit.
5: When we come to him with that spirit, we have the right to expect Almighty God. Now watch this carefully. We have the right and the privilege to expect Almighty God to take my anxiety. Now watch this. If you miss everything else I've said, remember this. You listen and say amen.
6: Amen.
5: Anxiety is a faith battle. That's what it is. It's a faith battle. You come to him with these things and you say, God, this is what's going on in my life. I can't handle this. And you're asking him to relieve you of that, to set you free of that, to rescue you of that. Well, is that the will of God? Yes, it is, because he loves you. So therefore, here I am with this anxiety and I'm laying it before him, and I have these promises he's made. And he says in this passage, listen, he says, and the peace of God will garrison you about, which means that, listen, he will exchange, he'll take your anxiety and give you peace, and he says he will cover you. He will protect you with it, garrison you about, like building a big wall around you. It's a matter of giving it to him. You say, now, wait a minute, this has been in my life a long time, but what have you done about it? You've nurtured it. You've excused it. You've blamed God. You've done a lot of things. What about giving it to him? Let's say, for example, you have a financial issue. It's a big issue. And you're grinding your teeth at night about it. Does God know about your issue? Yes. Does he care about your issue? Yes. Well, are you willing to ask him to deal with it? Yes. Are you willing to get, listen, if you give it to him in one hand and hold it back in the other, that's not going to work. God, I can't handle this. I don't believe you want me to be anxious about it. I'm going to give it to you, God. I'm trusting you for it, because here's what you said, and I'm going to believe you. Why do you think he says, peace that passes all understanding? Because on the one hand, that's so simple. But let me ask you a question. If you give it to God and he wants to take it and you give it to him and he says he will give you peace, and why is that supposed to be complicated? In other words, God intended for he calls us children. He intends for us to be able to understand what he's saying, and what he's saying is very crystal clear. And that is, this issue of anxiety is a faith battle. Either I believe he will take it and take me through, or I don't. You can look at it any other way, subtract, add, divide, multiply. It's a faith battle. And when people, for example, when they find themselves in difficult situations, I either have to surrender it to him and say, God, I'm going to trust you to work it out. How is he going to work it out? I don't know he's going to work it out. But I'm going to trust him that he loves me enough that he will work it out somehow in some way. I've got to give it to him. As long as I grasp my uncertainty and I concentrate on what could happen or what might happen, I still have it. It still has its effect on me. But when I can say, Lord, this thing's too heavy for me, I can't handle it, God. I'm giving it to you. I'm going to trust you to do in my life what is best for me, period. You can do that. It is a faith battle. You say, well, but you don't know what I'm going through. You don't know what I've been through. So I know when it gets down to the acid test of survival and being overwhelmed with anxiety, that you can give it to him. I can still remember the moments, different moments, but one, when all the anxiety that I could possibly have experienced was just resting on my shoulders, and all of a sudden, it was gone. It was gone. You say, how do you explain that? He said I couldn't. It surpasses all human understanding. You know what? I don't have to explain it. I don't have to understand it. All I have to do is make a choice to choose to trust him and give it to him. And you know what? You can have peace when all hell breaks loose around you. If you'll just remember this, it's a faith battle. It's a battle with your faith and your relationship to a God who loves you and loves you absolutely and completely. Otherwise, God's inadequate, insufficient, and the Christian life is a hoax. It's not.
0: That's why he says, my peace I give unto you, not as the world gives, give unto you. Let not your heart be troubled, neither let it be afraid. Why? Because he can handle whatever your anxiety is. But you got to give it to him. Let him have it. Surrender it to him.

0: But how long you keep it, that's the key. It's a faith battle. If you've never trusted Jesus Christ as your Savior, none of this is going to work. But if you are a believer, whatever you're going through, I promise you, if you will take that fourth chapter of Philippians and those couple of verses there and begin to read them and to ponder them and ask God to begin to work in your heart. This is why he says, a peace that passes all human understanding. And I've seen people when they've been freed from anxiety, it's like the light turns on, smile comes back, their whole attitude changes. Why? Because they got free of something that had them bound. Anxiety is bondage, and God wants to set you free. Never trusted Jesus as your Savior. You need to ask him to forgive you of your sin, which is part of your anxiety. Trust him to forgive you of your sin, not based on how good you're going to be. Ask him to forgive you of your sin based on what he did at the cross. Surrender your life to him as your personal Savior. You can do that right now. All you have to do is say, God, I'm asking you to forgive me of my sins. I've rebelled against you. I've sinned against you. I'm asking you to forgive me right now. I'm accepting your forgiveness because you promised it. Jesus died for me, and I accept you as my personal Savior. The moment you do that, every promise in the Word of God becomes yours. And that's the beginning of healing in your life. And until you do that, you're going to be anxious. Look at all the uncertainties about you. There's nothing certain in your life apart from God being in your life. You don't have to live in anxiety unless you choose to. I pray to God that you will deal with this. And remember, it is a faith battle. That's really what it boils down to. And if you're willing, he'll set you free. Father, how grateful we are that you made it simple. You didn't intend for it to be complicated. Thank you that you're patient with us. Thank you, Father, that you love us enough to not let us, allow us to just remain in bondage when you said you came to set the captives free. And we know that anxiety is a bondage builder. We bless you and we praise you and we thank you for the freedom that you give to every one of your children who is willing to accept it and to live it in Jesus' name. Amen. Let me ask you this. How many of you know somebody who's anxious? Everybody in here does. If you jotted these notes down and you listened carefully, look, God will let you cross somebody's path this week who's going to be telling you something they're anxious about. Here's all you have to say. Just say, look, you know, I heard something that I think might help you. Well, what's that? You know, whatever mood they're in. And then you say, well, if you got a few minutes, maybe if you work with somebody, or, well, at lunchtime, why don't we talk about it? You say, do you ever feel any of this? They say, yeah, I feel this. Yeah, I feel all that. Well, you can be free. Well, how can I be free? You know how when people are upset how they act. You just be patient. And when you say to them, it's a faith battle. What that does, it narrows down all this stuff to this little teeny funnel and says, if I deal with that, I have a solution. Amen?
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0: Do you realize how blessed and fortunate you are? Sometime in your life, somebody came to you and told you about Jesus. You may have heard it in a sermon, may have been a friend who sat you down and said, I want to talk to you about something that could change your life. You trusted Jesus as your Savior. The Holy Spirit came into your life, sealed you forever as a child of God. And from that moment on, you had a new residence, an eternal residence in heaven, where you and I will go to spend eternity with God, serving Him and glorifying Him through our life. Now, the question is this. Suppose that had never happened. Suppose you had never heard. Well, first of all,

0: your sins would have separated you from God. Your name would not be in the Lamb's Book of Life. It'd be absent. You would be living your life totally on your own with no help from God. You would be living under the wrath of God because of your sin. You would be facing death with uncertainty and fear because you have no earthly idea of what's going to happen on the other side. And you would also be facing the righteous judgment of God. That is exactly where most of the people in the world are living. Because now we've reached the 7 billion mark in population. And if even 3.5 or 4 billion people knew about Jesus Christ, there's still many who do not. And so when I think about that, and I think about what Jesus said, and they made it so clear about our relationship and the necessity of it. And Jesus said, I am the way, the truth, and the life. No one comes to the Father but by me. Well, as I think about that and think back over the years, how that's affected me personally, and asking myself the question, in the light of this truth, what am I to do? In the light of this truth, what are we to do as a church? How are we to respond to that? All of that led us to develop a mission statement. Simply this, touching the world with the Word of God, motivated by a passion for God and compassion for people. That isn't just something we came up with. That is something we ask God to show us. Lord, how can we put in one statement who we are, what we're about, what you want us to do? So look at that. Touching the world with the Word of God, motivated by a passion for God and compassion for people. And as a result of coming to that conviction that that's who we are and what God wants us to do, and it's certainly in keeping with the New Testament, we began to ask the question, how do we put that to work? What does that look like in reality? So in the process, we began to pray for God to show us. And at that time, this church, it was over 100 years old about that time and had never had a missions conference. And that's when, the women primarily did the mission work. They called it the WMU, Women's Missionary Union. I kept looking around thinking, what about the men? And so we had our first missions conference. And we had a faith promise what we would give. And so here's what happened, and here's what I want you to see. As a result of being obedient to God and doing what He wanted us to do, here's what happened. At that particular time, our sanctuary downtown would seat 2,500 people, 80 parking spaces. We were parked in everybody's parking lot anywhere around. We started the missions conference, and not very long after that, maybe a year or so, for some reason, God challenged the church to purchase a parking lot for $125,000 that was on the other side of a big hotel. I thought, what's that all about? Anyway, to make a long story short, within about 2 years or more, a little over 2 years, we'd purchased $12 million worth of property downtown, all around the church, without borrowing a cent. We trusted God for it. It all began when we took a step to be obedient to God, to reach the world, and to get our eyes and our minds off ourselves. I cannot tell you how very important it is that a church is mission-minded. Now listen. Once we decided that that is our heart and that is what we believe God wants us to do, we start sending out mission teams to lots of different parts of the world, short-term mission teams, 10 days, 2 weeks, whatever. Then we started to support missionaries, 100 or so missionaries now. We keep growing in those areas. And as I began to think about that, I thought, well, Lord, what else? Now, here's what I want you. You see, there's always two lessons in everything. Whenever you take the first step in something that God wants you to do, He will give you the second step. He has a blessing in mind. So I said, well, Lord, what about getting the gospel out of the four walls of this building? So this radio station in McAllen, Texas, man called me one day and he said, somebody sent us some of your tapes. And we've been playing and we had a good response. Would you send us some more? I said, yeah, I'll send you some more. So he called me back and said, have you ever thought about being on radio? I thought, well, being honest, I really hadn't thought much about it, but I had thought some about it. That's how we got on radio. Now we're all over the place. Likewise, on the television, we were in black and white on one station. And we got taken off of that 1 year later, and just praying and asking God to open the doors of opportunity. Came back on 1 year on two stations, and both of them were color. And then to show you how God works, so we stayed with that a year or so. And then one day Pat Robertson called me and he said, would you let us play some of your videotapes on our program? I said, well, sure, I'll give you all you want. That's how we got on the television, and today we're all over the world. Here's what I want you to see. Watch this. When God plants something in your heart, He has a reason for it. If you'll take the first step in whatever He plants in your heart, God will lead you to the second step, and He will provide every single thing you need. And when I think about today, I mean, the different ways we get the gospel out on the radio and the television, besides sending missionaries, missionary teams, and the printed page. And, you know, one of the most exciting ways that I've discovered to get the gospel out, and that's really reaching people in the most awesome ways, is this little old thing we call the messenger. And so this is the beginning of 35 messages, gospel messages. The first one is how to get to heaven. Here's what we did. We pledged to God that we'd send as many as He would provide the money for. We have never asked anybody for a cent, and we have given away thousands and thousands and thousands. What the Apostle Paul wouldn't have given to have had one of those. And so I'm just simply saying, we're doing everything we know how to do to get the gospel to as many people as possible, because that's what it's really all about. And so when we think in terms of that, we think in terms, for example, of our particular theme for this missions conference, which is a heart for God, a vision for the world. I want you to turn to Luke chapter 24. Luke chapter 24, and beginning in this 45th verse, this is the last thing Jesus said before He ascended. Now, while you turn into that, do you remember when you were a kid growing up, and I still remember this, my mother went to work early in the morning, so she left me, and I'd have to get dressed and cook my breakfast and so forth. So she was always very clear about the last thing she told me, I finally figured out, was the one thing she didn't want me to forget. And she'd say, now, Charles, do you remember what I said? Yes, ma'am. Did I always remember? Not always. But I remember her making such an impression on me that she told me the most important thing right before she left. That is exactly what Jesus did. The most important thing He said to them, the thing that He did not want them to forget, besides His messages, of course, was what He said to them. So beginning in this 45th verse, listen. Then He opened their minds to understand the Scriptures. And He said to them, thus it is written that the Christ would suffer and rise again from the dead the third day, and that repentance for forgiveness of sins would be proclaimed in His name to all the nations, beginning from Jerusalem. You witnesses of these things, and behold, I'm sending forth the promise of My Father upon you, but you have to stay in the city until you are clothed with power from on high. And what He's referring to here is, of course, the Holy Spirit. The Holy Spirit preparing them to do the work. Now, when we think about having a heart for God, what does that mean? What does that include? If I have a heart for you, then I'm going to have a relationship with you. And so there are three things I want you to jot down here. What does it look like? And the first one, of course, is if I have a heart for somebody, I'm going to have a desire to know them. If I have a heart for you, I want to know how you think. I want to know why you think the way you do. I want to know why you act the way you act. I want to know what you know that I need to know. I want to know why you're happy. I want to know why you have peace. I want to know what caused you anxiety. I want to know enough about you that you and I can have a personal relationship. Because you see, you can say, if I should say to you, do you know so-and-so, maybe somebody that you sort of know about, you say, oh, I know them. What you mean is, I know their name. What you mean is that I know their occupation, or I know something about them, good or bad. When the Bible talks about knowing someone, it is an intimate knowledge. That is, if I have a heart for God, I have a desire to know Him. And it'll always be an insatiable desire that no matter how much I know, I want to know more. Why? Because there's something inside of me that desires to have an intimate, personal relationship with Him. I may know lots of people, but the one person I want to know above everyone else is I want to know this Jesus, why He thinks the way He thinks, the things that He said, why He said them, what He wants me to do, because I can trust Him. And the more I know Him, the more I'll trust Him. And oftentimes people say, well, I've been a Christian for 20 or 30 years or whatever it might be, and somehow they're not excited. Listen, if you are living obediently before God and you really and truly know the Lord Jesus Christ, you're still going to be excited. And I can remember growing up in the church that I went to, and I remember a lot of elderly people who were probably about my age at that point. And anyway, I would think, well, you know, I can remember this. I can remember some of their faces because I knew a lot of people. I thought, they don't seem to be very excited about church. They don't seem to be very excited about God. They don't seem to be very excited about Jesus. And I wonder, hadn't been called to preach at that point, I wonder when I get their age if I'll be just like them. Praise God, I'm not. But I'm saying, it's almost like, watch this carefully, it can happen to you. It's almost like with age, your desires and your interest and your commitment to Jesus Christ just dwindles. It should be the absolute opposite of that. Because the more you get to know Him, listen, the more you have to talk about and the more peace and joy and contentment in your life, and the more you know Him. But you have to ask yourself the question, do I really know Him? It's one thing to know the events about Him. It's one thing to know what He did and what He said and how He operated and His crucifixion, His resurrection. It's one thing to know all the information. Listen, He's not interested in me knowing information about Him. He's interested in a personal surrender and yieldedness so that He can speak to my spirit. I can listen to Him when I pray. He can speak back to me. Intimacy is the key. So first of all, I have a desire to know Him. Secondly, I'm going to have a desire to obey Him. The three times in the 14th chapter of John, remember, the 14th chapter of John, the night before He was going to be crucified, three times in one chapter, He said the same thing. He said, if you love me, you will obey me. If you love me, you will obey me. If you love me, you will obey me. Why did He say the same thing three times in the same chapter? Because He wanted them to understand that true, genuine love results in obedience to Almighty God. No matter how much they say and what they may do, the important thing was that they obeyed Him. And I would ask you this question. Would you say that you are an obedient Christian? That it's the character of your life? It's the way you think? It's foremost in your thinking? It's always there when you're in the process of making a decision that you want to be sure that you're obedient to God? If I have a heart for somebody, I really have a heart for them. I want to know them. But likewise, I want them to be obedient to God, because I also know how God will bless them and challenge their life, and how He'll enable them to live a life that's fulfilling and fruitful, and a life that's joyous no matter what kind of trouble you may face in life. If I really have a heart for Him, I'm going to want to know who He is, and I'm going to be obedient to Him. I want to obey Him. So ask yourself this question. Do you really know Him? You just know events? Or do you have this warm, intimate, personal relationship with Him? Do you really and truly love Him? You see, we can say all kind of things. I could ask probably any group of so-called Christians and say, how many of y'all love God? But if they stop to look at their lifestyle and whether they live an obedient life or not, or whether obedience to Him is even considered in what they do, where they go, what they look at, how they use their money. In other words, obedience means I am surrendered to His will and His way and what He desires. He's the one who makes the decisions where I go. He's the one who makes the decisions how I spend my money. He's the one who makes the decision how I spend out my life. If we obey Him, that's evidence that we love Him. From His perspective, three times in one chapter in one night when He had many things to say, but He nailed that one down. If you love me, you will obey me. If I have a heart for Him, I'm going to obey Him. But there's a third thing. It's not enough to say, you know, if I have a heart for Him, I know Him, I obey Him. But if I have a heart for Him, I'm going to share Him. I can't keep it to myself. For example, if I were not a pastor and Somebody said, well, what would you do? I can tell you this. Whatever I'd be doing, I'd be talking about Jesus. Because He is what life is all about. And the truth is, whatever your vocation may be, the central thoughts in your mind and heart every day ought to be your relationship to Him. In other words, how can you keep it to yourself? When I think about this, now think about it for a moment, be honest. How is it that you have trusted Jesus Christ as your personal Savior? He's living on the inside of you. Your name is written in the Lamb's Book of Life. He's with you every single day, morning, noon, and night. He says, I'll never leave you nor forsake you. He provides your needs. He expresses His love towards you in many ways. He gives you this awesome promise that you have the gift of eternal life, that your name is written, never to be erased in the Lamb's Book of Life. Forever you're a child of God. You have a future residence, which is in heaven, where you'll spend all of eternity glorifying Him and serving Him. Now let me ask you a question. How can you possibly keep that to yourself? How can you keep it to yourself? How is it we can keep so quiet? And we can act like we're so afraid of what somebody's going to say that, listen, watch this. Everybody who criticizes you, everybody who criticizes your relationship to Jesus Christ, they need Him. So let them say what they want to say. Let them do what they want to do. The truth is, He is what life is all about. They don't understand that. They criticize you. Sometimes it's out of jealousy. Sometimes they don't understand exactly what's going on. But that's not our issue. Our issue is we have a Savior. He's our life. Listen, take Him out of your life and remember where you are. You're separated from God because of your sin. Your name's not in the Lamb's Book of Life. You don't have Him to help you during the days of your life. You're going to face death, no assurance whatsoever. And you are living under the wrath of God, and you're facing the righteous judgment of God. Now, that's where you were before you were saved. Now look at you. Look what you have now. How can you go from there to where you are and keep it to yourself? There's something wrong. There's something not right in the life of a believer, a child of God, who has the gift of eternal life, the gift of heaven, the presence of Almighty God living within you, who has promised to enable you to do anything and everything God calls you to do, and provides for you, no matter what we've seen, how God's provided jobs for multitudes of people in our fellowship. How can you keep it quiet? How can you live in a household and never say to your children, let me tell you what Jesus is doing in our life? How can you not tell your children, listen, how you may tell them a lot of things. How can you live your life, grow your children up, and never make the most important thing in their life, Jesus Christ? Tell me, how can it be? There's something wrong in a person's thinking when they want to keep Jesus to themselves. And I hear people say, well, I don't mix religion and politics. Listen, you better mix religion with everything in your life. And listen, it isn't just religion. It's your conviction about Jesus Christ and what it means to obey Him. It should govern every aspect of our life. It should govern how we dress, how we use our money, decisions we make, how we vote, people we run with, our friendships, our relationships, how we spend our time. Every single aspect of our life should be influenced by the person whom we call the Lord Jesus Christ. How can you keep it quiet? You must share Him. And when I think about people I've known who say, well, you know, my personal feeling is, well, my faith is private. Is that right? Where did you get that from? Well, my faith is private. Let me tell you something. If your faith is private, your faith has a big flaw in it. For the simple reason, listen to what Jesus said. Go into all the world and preach the gospel to every creature, and you won't even go to your job and say, would you like me to share something with you about where you're hurting in your life? What I want you to see is this. We don't have an excuse. We don't have an excuse. There's not a single one of us has an excuse. Somebody says, I'm just not very comfortable talking about Jesus. Well, let me ask a question. Have you forgotten who He is? And have you forgotten what He's done for you? Have you forgotten the fact that your next breath depends upon His grace and mercy and love? What do you mean you feel uncomfortable talking about Him? One of the reasons you feel uncomfortable talking about Him is it's been so long that you've forgotten how. So I want you to just ask yourself the question, if I really have a heart for God, do I really know Him? Am I living an obedient life? Am I sharing Him with other people? Because you see, the Lord loves everybody and He desires that we all know Him. Listen to what He says. Some of these verses you'll know by heart, maybe some I'm not. But of course you know this one. Here's evidence that God intends for every single person to hear the gospel. He says, for God so loved the world. Now, He wasn't talking about mountains and sand and seas. He's talking about people. For God so loved the world that He gave His only begotten Son, Jesus. And all of us who will trust in Him, believe in Him, will not perish, but we will have the gift of eternal life. That's what He promised. That is, He said that because He intended for the whole world to know Him. Then if you turn to 1 Timothy and the second chapter, and you might turn there because this is so crystal clear as Paul began his missionary journeys, and here he's speaking to Timothy. And here's what he says. He says in verse 3 of 1 Timothy chapter 2, this is good and acceptable in the sight of God our Savior, who desires all men and women to be saved and to come to the knowledge of the truth. There is one God, one mediator, also between God and men, the man Jesus Christ. Now listen carefully. Remember this. There are many gods. You listening? Say amen. There are many gods. All of them are man-made except one. The Hebrew Christian God who is Jehovah, whose Son is Jesus, is the only God who is not man-made. When you know Jesus, you know the one true God. All the rest of them are man-made. And so, when you come to these verses, here's what he says. Listen, it's the desire of God's heart that all be saved and come to a knowledge of the truth. Then if you turn to 2 Peter chapter 3 and verse 9, listen to what he says. The Lord is not slow about His promises, as some count slowness, but is patient toward you. That is, God is a very patient God. Now listen to what he says. He's patient toward you, not wishing for any to perish, but all come to repentance. All three of these verses, what he's saying, God's love and His desire and His message is for the whole world. For God so loved the world, for all to come to a knowledge of the truth. Not willing that any should perish, but that all might be saved. And then in your Bible, if you just probably flip over to the next page, but 1 John, the little epistle of John, 1 John, look in this second chapter, writing to Christians, he says, my little children, I am writing these things to you so that you may not sin. And if anyone sins, we have an advocate with the Father, Jesus Christ the righteous. Now, I want to explain that carefully. Listen carefully. You got saved. You've sinned since then. So somebody says, well, if I sin after I'm saved, then am I lost? No, that's what he's saying. You're not lost. You have an advocate with the Father who is Jesus. Now, watch this carefully. When you and I got saved, God pardoned you and me from all sin and all of its eternal consequences. He pardoned us from that. That meant He canceled out the penalty for all of those sins. Doesn't mean they're not consequences to sin, but as far as our salvation is concerned, we have been pardoned by the judge of all judges. Been pardoned. Forgiven. Now, if I sin against Him having been saved, I either repent of that and confess it, or what happens? He will chastise us. He doesn't punish His children. He punishes the wicked. He doesn't punish us. So there is no escape from being disobedient. What I want you to see is, with that in mind, then he says, and He Himself is the propitiation, which means the sacrifice, not only for our sins, but also for those of the whole world, which says, when Jesus said, listen, for God so loved the world that He gave His only begotten Son. Well, what's the world? He says in this passage that His sacrifice was for the sins of the whole world. Jesus intends for every single person to hear the truth of the gospel. If you go back, for example, now to Acts chapter 1. And listen to what he says in this passage. And you remember in this passage, Jesus is about ready to ascend. And again, he's telling them the most important thing. And so here's what he says in verse 6 of Acts chapter 1. So when they had come together, they were asking him, saying, Lord, is it at this time you're restoring the kingdom to Israel? And he said to them, it is not for you to know the epochs of which the Father has fixed by His own authority. Here's what he says, but you will receive power when the Holy Spirit has come upon you, and you shall be my witnesses both in Jerusalem and in all Judea and Samaria and even to the remotest part of the earth. He said, you shall be my witness to the remotest part of the earth. Here's what I want you to see. At every instance, what's Jesus? He's covering it. He says, the whole world, I'm sending you out to preach the gospel of repentance. And he says, to the remotest parts of the earth. So here's what I want you to see. You and I as believers are involved, and if not, there's something wrong, are involved in fulfilling one of the most important things Jesus said, and the last thing he said to them in order that they would never forget it. That when he says, when I'm gone, here's how you to spend the rest of your life. Getting the truth of the gospel to the remotest parts of the earth. Jesus knew that everybody that heard the gospel wasn't going to be saved. He knew that. But he also knew this. He knew, and I hear this excuse sometimes, he knew, for example, that there would be people who would say, well, let's put it in your terms and mine. People say, well, you know, we live in Atlanta, Georgia, and there are lots and lots of people here who are not saved. Why should we go to some other country in the world, risk our life when there are people here to be saved? Well, notice what Jesus said. He said in Jerusalem, and he didn't say, now when everybody in Jerusalem is saved, then you go somewhere else. Judea, when everybody in Judea gets saved, Samaria, that's not what he said. He said, go to the othermost parts of the earth. And when the Apostle Paul went on his missionary journeys, he didn't go to Ephesus and say, okay, I'm going to stay here and let everybody get saved. Only a small fraction of people. Watch this carefully. You and I are not responsible for saving anybody or converting anybody. We are responsible for telling the word, spreading the word, telling the truth, getting the gospel message out. It is God's responsibility to speak to people's hearts. God's responsibility to get them ready to hear it. God's responsibility to interpret to their heart the truth of the gospel. Our responsibility is to get it out there. It's not our responsibility to save anybody. You can't save anybody unless the Spirit of God draws someone. And Jesus made it clear. He says, unless the Spirit of God draws you, it's not going to work. The Spirit of God is working. The Spirit of God is working everywhere. You and I have the truth. And when we think about what he said in these passages that are so crystal clear, it's very evident he intends for the whole world to hear the truth of the gospel. So I would ask you this. When's the last time, if ever, in your life, you purposely, deliberately, willfully, specifically sat down with somebody, or were riding with somebody, or flying with somebody, or whatever you were doing, and you encourage the person to hear you explain the truth of the gospel of how to be saved? Now think about this. Look what he's invested in your life. Look what you have. You listen, life may be short or it may be long. You have the promise of eternal life. Your residence in heaven. You say, what are you talking about this residence? Here's what he said. I'm going to prepare a place for you. If I go to prepare a place for you, I'm coming again to receive you to myself, that where I am, there you may be also. You say, well, I understand that, but I'm not a preacher. He didn't call everybody to preach the gospel. People who preach the gospel are more responsible than people who don't. But we are all responsible to fulfill the Great Commission. So the question comes when I think about, then God had a plan. In other words, God doesn't do anything haphazard. So what's God's plan? God's plan has three parts. First of all, the first part is the person of Jesus Christ, who is the authority, who is the one who designates and who commands that his people share the truth. And it is his life that was at the cross. It is his sacrificial, all-sufficient, substitutionary, atoning death that makes it possible for people to be saved. So first thing in his plan was a person, and so he sent Jesus. Second thing in his plan, it's very evident here from this chapter, is power. Notice what he said to them in Jerusalem. He says, sit down in the city of Jerusalem until you be endued with power from on high. Now he said, I want you to go to the remotest parts of the earth. Now why did he say that? Now watch this carefully. God doesn't expect you to do anything when it comes to sharing your faith apart from him. He doesn't. We all have our weaknesses, our frailties. We've all made mistakes in talking to people and maybe not discerning everything that's going on in their life. Listen to what he said. He said, I want you to sit down and wait. Well, you would think, wait a minute. 3 years with you, we watched you raise the dead. We watched you heal. We watched you divide 5 loaves and 2 fishes. We watched you pull a coin out of the sea. In other words, we watched you load up our fish nets. We watched you do all. We've heard all of this. What do you mean, wait? Here's what he said. I want you to wait until you're fully equipped. When are you fully equipped? When my Spirit comes upon you to indwell you, which is exactly what happened at Pentecost. What he was saying was this, wait until the Spirit comes and fills you and prepares you. At Pentecost, he came, descended upon the church, and every single person who has ever been saved since has been indwelt by the Spirit of God. It's very clear in the Bible. The Holy Spirit indwells us. Listen, he's the one who interprets the word for us. He's the one who helps us to be able to understand teaching. He's the one who gives us direction and wisdom and guidance. Through the Holy Spirit, we receive these things. It is the Spirit of God working within us so that every single one of us has the Holy Spirit living within us, equipping us, empowering us, giving you the courage and the abilities and the skills to do whatever God calls you to do. So his plan is, his Son, Jesus, his sacrificial death at the cross, his authority is the Lord and Master and ruler and King. Secondly, the power by which we're to do it. The authority of Jesus, the power, the energy. That's divine energy he's talking about, which is so essential to do what God wants us to do. But then there's the third thing, and that's simply this, and that is his program. It's one thing to have a person and to have a power, but what's the program? For example, you say, well, does that mean we know Jesus as our Savior and we have the Holy Spirit? So what's the plan? Listen, God doesn't leave anything for questions. Here's the plan. Are you ready for the plan? That doesn't sound very good. Well, you say, well, does the plan include you? Well, let's just see what the deal is here. What's God's plan? Now, remember what his goal is. The remotest parts of the earth. That is, no place left unevangelized. The remotest parts, the furthest parts, the closest parts. That is, God loves you and your family and your friends and those who are not your friends. He loves your enemies. That is, God has a love that is absolutely inconceivably. Listen, there's no way to comprehend the awesome love that everybody on this globe is under the canopy of the love of God. Most of them are ignorant of it. Many of them have rejected it, but everybody is under the canopy of his love. We experience it only when we experience him. So what's the plan? Well, the plan is a missionary church. Now watch this. You had 12 disciples, then you got 120, 500, next thing you know, you got 3,000. What happened after Matthew, Mark, Luke, and John? Came the book of Acts. What's the book of Acts about? The book of Acts is here's what it's about. It's about that handful of disciples. Can you imagine what they must have said, must have thought? Wait a minute, Jesus. And I'm sure Peter probably looked around and said, this crowd's not going to cut it. Are you sure what you're saying? Did you expect us to go into the whole world and tell them what you've told us? That's what he said. But he knew that 12 would be 120 and 500 and 3,000 and millions and millions and millions. And here was his plan. You see, you can't improve on Jesus. This is why you ought to obey him. Listen to this. He says, here's my plan. My plan is missionary churches. So what did he do? Not only was the church there in Jerusalem, Judea, Samaria, but he sent the Apostle Paul into the Mediterranean world. What was he doing? He didn't go to churches. Some of them he did. But he established them. What did he do? Went into town, started talking to somebody about Jesus. And sometimes, when he went to Athens, his preaching and all these folks who were giving him a hard time, he just kept on preaching. And his plan was very simple. Sow the world down in New Testament missionary churches. And the reason you got saved? Somebody from Europe came over here in a little boat. One of the first things they wanted to do is build them a cabin, call it a church, and start preaching the gospel, and then getting it to the Indians. And then on and on it went. And you see, we don't realize how specific and meticulous God has worked in your life to get the gospel to you. Because he cared for you. And he says, here's my plan. the person of Jesus, the power of the Holy Spirit, and missionary churches. Now you say, well, how would you describe a missionary church? I'm glad you asked me, because I want to show you what a missionary church is like. Here's what a missionary church looks like. One that has a vision for the world. We have a vision for the world, not just for Atlanta, Georgia, but for the world. First of all, a vision for the world. Secondly, one that obediently responds to what? Jesus' commission. That is, if God says, here's what I want you to do. I want you to send missionaries. I want you to give this much. A missionary church is going to be obedient to the commission of Jesus Christ, which is what we are attempting to do. Number three, one that clearly proclaims Jesus' message of redemption. And that is our goal, Sunday after Sunday after Sunday, to clearly speak the truth, proclaim the truth, declare the truth of the Word of God, exactly what He says as truthfully as God will give us the wisdom and the ability and the skill to do it, speaking the truth. Not something that people just want to hear, but listen, what's life-changing truth? If the message has no life-changing element in it, there's something wrong. And then, for example, the other one is one that calls out the call of God to carry the message. That is, that's the reason we challenge people. The reason we challenge you to consider, does God want you in the mission field somewhere else? Somebody says, oh, no, no, no, no, no. He can never call me. I've met a lot of missionaries who said that. Say, well, when God first began to speak to me, I said, well, that couldn't. I got three children. I got this wonderful job. I'm a deacon in the church. I'm this, I'm that. And God said, I'm calling you. Listen, the last thing you want to do is disobey God. Does that mean He's going to call everybody to the mission field? No. He has already called every single one of us to be a witness of Him where we are. That He may change your location in doing it. For example, you may live in Florida and He brought you to Atlanta. You may live in Atlanta for a while, He sends you somewhere else. Wherever He sends you, wherever you are, that's your mission field. That's what we're doing, is challenging you to consider, what part does God want you to play in getting His truth to the remotest parts of the earth? Now watch this. Do you realize that you are among the most blessed people who have ever lived? This is the first generation that has ever lived that has the capacity, the ability, the skill, the knowledge, the wisdom, and the mechanics and the technology to get the truth of the gospel to every single person on the face of this earth with no exception. This is the first generation. First generation. Then if, since He has given us that privilege and given us the capacity to do it, He expects and anticipates His missionary church to get the truth of the gospel out there far and wide, no matter what. Now think about this. Every single one of us is a missionary from God's perspective. You say, oh, but I don't know much Bible. That's got nothing to do with it. You can quote John 3:16 or you can point somebody to it. In other words, every single one of us, from God's eyes, we are missionaries. A missionary church, listen, what makes a missionary church? Brick and mortar? No. What makes a missionary church is missionary people in the fellowship who have the vision to get the truth of the gospel to the remotest parts of the earth. You don't start there, you start close. And then whatever and however God sends you. Then, of course, one that supports those called to carry the message. In other words, a missionary church doesn't just want to call out people that God has called to missions, but we agree to support them so that when they're on the mission field, they're not having to work some other job and do their missionary work as a sideline. That's not what God wants. God wants His people to supply whatever the needs are. And listen, there are thousands and thousands and thousands of missionaries all around the world who are supported by people back home. The truth is, up until now, the United States of America has been this great deposit, not only of missionary personnel, but of the finances that's reached the world. Now, wonderfully, there's so many other nations, missionary churches have been established. Those churches are growing. Now those missionaries are missionaries to some other country. And I remember when I was in seminary many years ago, this lady came from Brazil and spoke, and here's what she said. She said, one of these days, we're going to be sending missionaries to you all if you don't straighten up. And I thought, Lord, Here's the wonderful thing that's happening. Other countries that we have sent missionaries to are sending missionaries to other countries and back and forth. God's plan's working. We see all the bad news. Wonder what would happen with news in 1 week if all of these TV stations start telling, starting at 5 o'clock in the morning, start telling about all the people who are being saved, all the churches that are being established, all the missionaries that are out there, all the persecution, all the things that are going on, and what's happening in the world mission-minded, and how God's working spiritually in all the world. It changes our whole perspective on things. All we get's gloom and doom. The gospel is not gloom and doom. It is not just hope, but it is confidence and assurance. It's confidence and assurance that God is still in control. He's given us a message and He's given us a responsibility, the person, the power, and listen, He's given us the plan. The plan is that you and I obey God, that you and I give ourselves in some fashion to doing what? To getting the truth of the gospel to the world. And if we're honest, we'll have to admit we are totally inexcusable for not sharing it personally. Any church is totally inexcusable if they do not have a missionary plan, a missionary ministry, a work specific, dedicated to getting the gospel to the remotest parts of the earth. And we are blessed. As we've said, we have a train and we have a track. The train is the church. The track is In Touch. We're not limiting the four walls of this building, but you and I are a part of a missionary church that has not only, listen, the message, but He has given us incredibly the means of getting to the entire world. And even today, the ministry is in 50 of the most spoken languages in the world. That is China, for example, India, Russia, places like that that have millions and millions of people in their languages. And God knows how. He knows how to take the simplest, unexpected means to change a person's whole eternity. And that is what you and I are up to and what we're about. Because we're a missionary church. Now, you may be someone who listens every week and you think, why do you keep talking about Jesus and all this? I'll tell you why. We can't keep quiet. And the reason we can't is we know that if you knew what we know about Him, you would want Him just like we do. Because you see, without Him, you're not going to get to heaven. I don't care what you believe, who's taught you what, who's told you what. We have the message that transforms a person's life. The message that transforms, listen, a person's eternal destiny. And the Son of God, Jesus the Lord, said, I am the way, the truth, and the life. No one comes to the Father but by me. Therefore, go into all the world, teaching and preaching the gospel to every single person, at the remotest parts of the earth. And what will He do? He will bless our every effort, because that's what He's up to. Now, you have three choices this morning, and you didn't even ask for them. There aren't but three. You can either go to a mission field somewhere or across the street or in your own home. You can give that those who go to distant places will be able to do their work. And you can pray. Now, there may be some other little things you can do to help. But three things. So I ask you a question. Would you not agree that all that you've heard this morning is the truth? Amen?
1: Amen?
0: Secondly, what you have to decide now is what you're going to do about the truth. You say, well, now, I don't have to decide that. Oh, yes, you do. You say, I don't have to. Yes, you do. Because you're responsible for the truth. He said, a missionary church, responsibility to the remotest parts of the earth. So today, what I'd like for us to do is take 60 seconds. And in those 60 seconds, I simply want you to ask the Lord, Lord, in light of the truth of the gospel and your commission to every believer, of these three things He just mentioned, going and giving and praying, which of these do you want me to become involved in? Now, your first response may be, oh, well, let's do a little giving. Now, you may be surprised what else he'd say to you. And he may say to you in these 60 seconds, I'm not asking you to go to China or Russia or Germany or Brazil or some place in Africa. I want you to go to your friend whom you know is not a Christian, and you need to tell him how to be saved. I will never tell anybody how to answer those three questions. I would just simply say, would you be courageous?

just enough, would all of us be willing enough, sincere enough about our Christian life, take 60 seconds to say, Lord, how do you want me to be involved in your mission to the world? So let's just bow quietly, and you talk to him about that any way you want to. 60 seconds.

0: Thank you, Father, that you have spoken to each of us. And now my prayer, Lord, would you give them the assurance and the confidence that whatever you've required, that they would be wise enough to obey you, whatever that is. We do love you, and we pray that you'll impress upon our hearts that true obedience is evidence of our love for you. And as we think about being a missionary church, show us how to reach more and more and more, that the wonderful, awesome, life-changing truth of the gospel would reach the young child and the older grandfather and grandmother, everybody in between. We thank you again for reaching us, and we pray that the Holy Spirit would impress upon our hearts how powerful it is to come to you in someone else's behalf, that they too would know Christ as their Savior. And we ask this in Jesus' name. Amen.
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3: Is peace possible in bad times? I mean times like these. When your boss says to you, "Sorry, we don't need you anymore. We've had to have some layoffs and you're one in the cut." When your daughter says to you, "Mother, I know I'm only 16, but I'm pregnant." When you find out that you have had a tremendous financial failure and you do not know how you're going to work it out. Is peace possible when your husband or your wife says, "I don't want to be married anymore. I'm tired of being married. In fact, I'm leaving." When you find cocaine in your son's bedroom, when all of a sudden you feel terrible about yourself, you don't think anybody loves you, no one likes you, you're unfit to be liked, no one seems to care, you feel rejected, shut out, isolated, alone. Is it possible to have peace in these kind of times and bad times in our life? Or is that just a figment of our imagination? Is that just something the Bible talks about without explaining how to have it? Is it possible to have peace in bad times? My friend, it is possible to have overwhelming, indescribable peace in bad times. That's what I'm going to talk about in this passage. And that is the title of this message. Is peace possible in bad times? And the answer is yes. And I want you to turn, if you will, to John chapter 16. In one of the most trying times of the life of our Lord, and of course in the life of his disciples, he gives us the answer to that question, and he tells us how to have peace in the most difficult of circumstances of life. You'll recall in this 13th, 14th, 15th, 16th chapters, Jesus is telling his disciples some of the most important things that he has told them in all of his 3 years with them, because he's about to leave them the next day. In fact, this very night he's going to be betrayed. The next day he's going to be tried and crucified. And all of a sudden their world is going to come tumbling in. And in spite of all the warnings he's given them and all the things he's explained to them, they're not going to be ready to handle this. He knows how they're going to react. He said, "You're going to follow me afar off." And listen to what he says beginning in verse 28. "I came forth from the Father and have come into the world. I am leaving the world again and going to the Father." His disciples said, "Lo, now you are speaking plainly and are not using a figure of speech," but they still didn't understand. "Now we know that you know all things and have no need for anyone to question you. By this we believe that you came from God." Jesus answered them, "Do you now believe? Behold, an hour is coming and has already come for you to be scattered, each to his own home, and to leave me alone. And yet I am not alone, because the Father is with me." Now look at verse 33. "These things I have spoken to you, that in me you may have peace. In the world you have tribulation, but take courage, I have overcome the world. Is it possible to have peace in times of great trouble and tribulation and trial and heartache and rejection and the kind of pressures and the tensions and the distresses that you and I experience in life? Well, let me say, first of all, God has willed your peace and mine. That is, God has willed it so. Listen to what he says in this 33rd verse. When he said these things, what he's referring to is all the things he's been saying in 13, 14, 15, 16. And what is that? Well, if you go back to chapter 14, verse 1, he said, let not your heart be troubled. You believe in God, believe also in me. So he said, now, don't let your heart be troubled and anxious about all of these things. Then if you recall, he said to them many things about answered prayer. He said in verse 13, whatever you ask in my name, I'm going to do it. Then he said in verse 16, I will ask the Father. He will give you another helper, one just like me, that he may be with you forever. That is the Spirit of truth, whom the world cannot receive because it does not behold him or know him. But you know him because he abides with you and will be in you. I will not leave you as orphans. I will come to you. So he's encouraging them about his absence and, of course, his coming again. Verse 27, he said, peace I leave with you, my peace I give to you. Not as the world gives do I give to you. He says, let not your heart be troubled, nor let it be afraid. Twice he said, now, don't let your heart be troubled about these things. Then he talks about, again, the Holy Spirit coming. He talks about our relationship with him in chapter 15, keeping his commandments, how he loves us, how we love him. The world is going to hate us, and how the Holy Spirit is coming and his work and ministry in our heart. Then he comes to verse 33 and says, these things, what things? All of those things. He says, all of these things I've spoken to you in order that in me you may have peace. That is, he says, in the world you have tribulation, present tense. In the world you have distresses, hardships, heartaches, burdens, hurts, things you cannot explain, things you absolutely know you don't deserve. All kinds of problems and all kinds of perplexities and confusions and all the rest. He says, in the world you have these things, but he says, in me you have peace, which was his way of saying that though I'm not going to take you out of this world, and though your circumstances may never change, and though the tribulations and the trials and the heartaches and the things I don't understand will always be there, he says, I'm telling you that you can have peace in the midst of all of that. Now you see, some people think that one of these days they're going to be able to change the circumstances, rearrange a few things, get rid of him, her, or whatever it might be, or whatever's bothering them, and then they're going to be able to have peace in life. Did you know that Jesus nowhere ever even think, he doesn't even mention such a thing, let alone promise it? And what I'm simply saying in this first part here is this, and that is that he has willed your peace and mine. He says in this passage, these things I've

that seem to have peace, and they're not Christians. That's the way they seem. But my friend, it is very easy for us to judge someone else from the outward appearance. What we don't know is what's going on the inside of them. And there are many people that you may have admired from a distance and said, well, you know, if I could just be like him or like her, if I had what she's got or had what he's got, then I believe I'd really be happy. My friend, if you knew what they had and you knew what was going on inside of them, you know what you'd say? Whew, thank God I'm me and not them. Because oftentimes what's going on inside of them is a whole lot worse than what you're experiencing. And so what he's saying here is, in this world of tribulation, he says, you will have peace. It's interesting what happened a little later on. If you'll turn over to the 20th chapter of John, because after Jesus' resurrection, you'll recall that he's up again in the upper room, slips into the room when the doors were closed, not any longer confined by space or by time. And the 19th verse, the 20th chapter of John says, when therefore it was evening on that day, the first day of the week on Sunday, when the doors were shut, where the disciples were, for fear of the Jews, Jesus came and stood in their midst and said to them, what? He said, peace be with you. Verse 21, again he shows up and the scripture says, therefore Jesus said to them again, peace be with you. As the Father has sent me, also I send you. It's interesting also, if you'll turn to the 15th chapter of Romans, that the Apostle Paul describes God as a God of peace. The 15th chapter and the last verse of that chapter, verse 33, the Apostle Paul, all through his epistles, identifies God as the God of peace. He says in the 33rd verse, now the God of peace be with you all. Amen. Chapter 16, verse 20, he says, and the God of peace will soon crush Satan under your feet. All through his epistles, he's talking about God being a God of peace. What I want us to see here is this. Listen. God has willed your peace. That is the desire of the heart of God, that you and I live in peace, walk in peace, that we relate to others in peace, relate to Him in peace, and be at peace with ourselves. You're not going to meet many people in your lifetime who are at peace with God, peace with those about them, and peace within themselves. And you see, you can't have peace with yourself as long as the other two are out of sorts. Nor can you have peace with God if the other two are out of sorts. Nor can you have peace with others if the other two are out of sorts. So that these three link up together so beautifully. And that is the kind of peace that God offers. Peace with Himself, therefore being justified by faith, we have peace with God. Peace with others, He says we are to live peaceably with one another, seek peace and to pursue with each other. We are to have peace within ourselves. He says, my peace I give unto you. Let not your heart be troubled. We are to be at peace with God, peace with those around us, and peace within ourselves. That is the will of the Father. But you do not know many people who really and truly are able to say, yes, I do have peace with God. I am at peace with those about me. That does not mean necessarily that everybody just likes you and everybody loves you and everybody thinks you're the world's greatest. No. My being at peace with them may not necessarily mean that they're at peace with me. But here's something good about that. My peace is not determined by other people's attitudes. My peace is not determined by their attitude toward me or the way they treat me. My peace is determined by my attitude toward them, which says they cannot steal my peace from me. That's the quality of the peace that God gives us. Likewise, you're not going to meet many people who are at peace with themselves. I don't mean by that that they're absolutely satisfied with themselves, don't want to grow, don't want to do any better, get any better, make any progress in life, but they're at peace with themselves. That means they understand where they are, who they are, they understand their relationship to Christ, they understand their own makeup, that they're different from other folks, people are different from them, therefore there's no reason for judgment. They are have a sense of inner security, satisfaction, contentment on the inside. They don't have to have a lot of things, don't have to have a lot of approval. They are just content, and they have accepted themselves the way they are while they know God is in the process of making something more out of them. Whom have you met lately that you could say, now there's a person who really understands what peace is all about? That's the kind He offers. And listen, not only has He offered it, He wills it to be true in your life and my life. And the second thing I want you to notice here is this. Whatever God wills, God does indeed provide. Now, when we talk about this peace, we're talking

0: talking about an inner sense of rest and contentment. We're talking about the ability to walk in the midst of a raging storm and somehow on the inside have a sense of strength, contentment, quietness, and inner resolve. There is no demand that I defend myself, justify myself. There is no demand that I manipulate my way. There is nothing inside of me that is anxious and in turmoil simply because everything around me is in turmoil. What He has willed for us, He has provided. And all of us have met people who have walked through some difficult, trying, stormy, raging times in their life and have wondered, how in the world did you ever make it? And all of us probably, or most of us, have been through some of those times in our life. And I know in my own life, I have walked away from some very, very stormy, tumultuous, raging, bitter kind of experiences and walked away and had thought to myself, God, why am I not upset? I mean, everything around me says I ought to be upset. Why am I not upset? And I want to tell you why. You don't have to be upset. He has willed our peace. And if He wills it, He has indeed provided it. Now, I want to explain this provision back to John 16. I want to explain this provision here in just a moment. I want you to listen very carefully because here is the key that most people miss in their Christian life. They say, yes, I know that's what the Bible says, but usually when you put a but behind the passage of Scripture, what you're about to do is just absolutely wipe it out and say, well, you know, it may apply to someone else, but my circumstances, my situations, my hurt, my feelings, my loss, my rejection, my home, my husband, my wife, my children, my job, my finances, my this, my that, my health, on and on and on. You know what we do? We read the Bible and we say, well, but if He has willed peace, listen to what He said to those men. He says, you live in a world of tribulation, but in me, He says, in me, you will have peace. Now, the question is, if He has provided it, how has He provided it? I want to give you three steps here, how He's provided it, and then I want to go back and explain one of them more carefully. First of all, the peace that He's provided is peace between us and Himself. Romans chapter 5, verse 1. So peace with God is the first step toward this peace. He says, Romans chapter 5, you might ought to look at that one. Some of you know it, some of you do not. He says, therefore, being justified by faith, we have peace with God. And justification by faith is what God did at Calvary. When He speaks of justification, He means the fact that you and I have been declared no longer guilty. The penalty of all of our sin, past, present, and future, has been placed and was placed upon Jesus Christ so that when He died at the cross, He took all of our sin debt. Listen, all of our sin debt, all of our guilt, all of our penalty upon Himself. And now we are no longer the enemies of God. We've become the children of God, and therefore the war is over. That is the war that has to do with my enmity between God and myself. I am His enemy. He is God, is no longer there because we've become the sons and daughters of God. So the first step toward that faith we're talking about is the step of being declared righteous, Romans chapter 5, verse 1, through the death of the Lord Jesus Christ at Calvary. If you go back now to the 16th chapter again, and He makes a statement here that I want us to look at. Let me give you two or three verses here. I want us to look at two or three of these verses. I don't want us to skip these. Look, if you will, in Colossians chapter 1. Colossians chapter 1 gives us another verse that talks about how God has provided all of this. And He says in the first chapter, in verse 19, listen. He says, for it was the Father's good pleasure for all the fullness to dwell in Him, and through Him, that is through Christ, to reconcile all things, that is to bring everything back in a right relationship with Him, to reconcile all things to Himself, having made peace through what? The blood of His cross. That is, it was at the cross of Calvary that Jesus Christ paid our sin debt in full in such a way that you and I have access to Him and have the ability to have a relationship with Him where we can live in peace and harmony with God. That's what he's speaking of here in this Colossian chapter. Then, if you will notice also in Ephesians chapter 1, just going back two books, Ephesians chapter 1, notice how he says this in a little different way in verse 7. In him, that is in Christ, we have redemption through his blood, the forgiveness of our trespasses according to the riches of his grace. It is our forgiveness, our justification that's made it possible for us to be at peace with God. So that is the first step. The second step is peace, of course, with others. And I want us to think in terms of how he makes that possible. And then peace within ourselves, how does he make that possible? It all begins with peace with God. Peace at the cross makes it possible. Now, first of all, we said in order for this peace to transpire, he's done three things. First of all, he died at Calvary. And that's this second part here that I want to dwell on in just a moment. The second thing you'll notice back in John 16 now, verse 33, what he says. These things I have spoken to you that in me, listen to that, in me you may have peace. So step number one was his death at Calvary. Step number two is the fact that Jesus Christ is now living on the inside of us. That is, the kind of peace we're talking about with him, with others, and with ourselves requires more than just the fact that Jesus died at Calvary for us. It requires that Jesus Christ live on the inside of us. Now, if you go back to John chapter 15 for a moment and look, if you will, in verses... Well, let's start with verse 1 because I want to show you something. Verse 1, Jesus is explaining his relationship and he says, I am the true vine and my Father is the vine dresser. Every branch in me that does not bear fruit, he takes away. And every branch that bears fruit, he prunes it that it may bear more fruit. You're already clean because of the word which I've spoken to you. Abide in me and I in you. As the branch cannot bear fruit of itself unless it abides in the vine, so neither can you unless you abide in me. I am the vine, you are the branches. He who abides in me and I in him, he says, he bears much fruit. For apart from me, you can do nothing. Now listen to what Jesus is saying to them. Remember he said, these things I've said to you in order that you may have peace in me. Now listen. Jesus said, painting this picture in John 15, he said, I am the vine, like a grapevine. You are the branches. He says, you are abiding in me and I am abiding in you. So he's speaking of a relationship. He's speaking of a union that takes place. When you and I were saved, he says, we were like branches that were grafted into the vine. That is, we were placed into Christ Jesus so that we became a part of his life and his life became a part of our life. Now look, in a grapevine, the sap that runs in the vine, once that graft is taken, the sap that runs in the vine now runs in the branch, in the stem producing beautiful, luscious grapes. So what you have is vine and branch, but you have one life now. The life running in the vine, running in the branch. Jesus said, apart from me, you can do nothing. He says, these things that I have said to you, I have said to you that in order that in me you may have peace, though in this world you're going to have tribulation. When you received Jesus Christ as your personal Savior, you became a child of God. But here's the key now. He says that he placed us in vital union with him. So that now you and I are living in union with Christ. The very life of Jesus is now your life. That's what Paul meant when he said, when you have Christ, you have everything. Then in the third chapter, he says, and when Christ, who is our life, how is it he's our life? Because he's dwelling within us. We say it. We say, I received Christ Jesus as my Savior. He came to live on the inside of us. Jesus said, I am abiding in you, living in you. You are abiding in me, living in me. And the thing that makes the difference is that I understand this vital union that I have with Christ. This is where most folks miss it. They see Jesus Christ up yonder and praying, oh, God, I want to get you in on what I'm up to down here. And Lord, you know my problems. Please come somehow help me down here. Mm-mm. You are already living in union with Christ. The very life of Jesus is coursing through your life. He's in your spirit. He's not up there, you're down here. But he's living on the inside of you through the presence of the Holy Spirit. So that now that Christ is living within you and you're living within him, you see, his marvelous provision for your peace and mine isn't something he... Now watch this. Are you listening? Say amen.
1: Amen.
0: Now watch this, because this is where folks miss it. You see, this has nothing to do with my outward circumstances. It doesn't make any difference what's going on outside of my life and around me and being done to me. Nothing can tamper with that relationship. I have been placed into vital, inseparable union with the person of Jesus Christ, never to be separated. I am eternally secure because, listen, I didn't place myself there. God the Father put me in him, and he says he sealed that with the Holy Spirit of promise unto the day of redemption, and no one can pluck me out of him. That is the work of God. And see, the sap that runs in the vine is now running in the branch, symbolized by the Holy Spirit. So the Spirit in Christ is now the Spirit that is within us. That's why he says, but the fruit of the Spirit is... He didn't say the fruit of branches. He says the fruit of what? The fruit of the Spirit. Where is the Spirit? The Spirit in Jesus Christ now living in me, producing through me what I could never produce. I love the Living Bible translation that says, just as you trusted Jesus Christ to save you, so trust him too for each day's problems. Let your roots grow down into him. And draw up nourishment from him and keep on growing in the Lord. Because when you have Christ, you have it all. When you have Jesus Christ, you've got it all. And so you see, this is why these two little words are the most important words in this whole 16th verse. Listen. All the things that I've said to you, he says, all these things I've spoken to you that in me you may have peace. Step number one, what Jesus Christ did at Calvary, forgiving me of my sins. Step number two, Christ dwelling within me. This is why Paul says in Ephesians chapter 2, verse 14, listen, he says, Jesus is our peace. It isn't something he gives me from up yonder. It is something he is within me, living and abiding and dwelling within us through the presence and the power of the Holy Spirit. Now get this, because I'm going to come back and say it again. Because the source of peace is on the inside of me, that means I don't have to go anywhere, see anybody, have anything, do anything, experience anything in order to have peace, because it has nothing to do with my surroundings. It has nothing to do with what I own, who I love or who I don't love, how I'm treated, mistreated or accepted. It has nothing to do with any of that. It has to do with a vital union that I have with the person of Jesus Christ. So that through the cross, he's taken care of my sin. Through his indwelling presence, he's taken care of all of my needs. Through the presence of the Holy Spirit living and abiding within us, so that when you have God the Father and his forgiveness, Christ dwelling us and the Holy Spirit empowering us, living through us, you and I have everything we need to live in any and every single trying, difficult, tribulation-wise circumstance of life, and somehow have a sense of contentment and inner peace and inner joy. I didn't say always happy. Happiness comes and goes. Peace and happiness are not the same things. You can have perfect peace, but not necessarily be happy. Perfectly contented without being happy. An inner sense of joy that is absolutely indescribable. And that's what Paul said in Philippians chapter 4. He says, don't be anxious about anything, but in everything by prayer and supplication with thanksgiving, let your requests be made known to God. And the peace that surpasses all human understanding will keep you, guard your hearts in Christ Jesus, in Christ Jesus. Did you know if you could put any two words together in the whole Bible, that no two words would be as important and as powerful as in him? That is the key to life's everything. In him. And you see, you and I can walk around among people, and here's what we discover. That beneath their smiles, there's a civil war going on inside of them. Beneath all of their wealth, there's turmoil and stress and distress and anxiety, frustrations and fears going on the inside of them. Beneath all of their beauty, there's a warfare. Beneath all of their outward material security, a terrible warfare. On the inside of them, something that nobody knows about, Wars that are raging and storms that are boiling and seas that are blasting away. And you sit on the inside, how you doing? Everything's fine. Everything's great. And so often, and every counselor experiences this, someone comes in, sits down, well, how you been doing? Well, I've been doing pretty good. And then the longer they talk, the more I hear the war drums beating on the inside of them. Then after a while, I hear about the turmoil and the anxiety and the hurt and the rejection, the fear, the loneliness, the bad news, whatever it might be. You know what? You can't cover it up too long. And my friend, you shouldn't cover it up. If you're absolutely miserable and there's no peace, don't hide it. Don't try to camouflage it. Don't cover it up. You say, well, I don't want to be the kind of person that's, when people see me coming, they say, uh-oh, watch out, here he comes, here she comes. I agree. Then do something about it. And you can do something about it if you're willing. Because my friend, listen to me carefully. He has willed your peace and mine. And what he has willed, thank God, he has provided. So that as he says in this passage, he says, these things I've spoken to you that in me, listen, he says that in me you may have peace. In the world tribulation, your circumstances may not change. But he says, what I want you to know is that in the middle of those unchanging, difficult, impossible circumstances, when you cry to God, God, I can't handle no more. He says, yes, you can. And I want to show you how. I want to show you how to be able to smile when everything around you is like a torrent. Confusion, chaos, perplexities, pain, suffering, rejection, emotional pain, physical pain, hurt, isolation, separation. Inside there's this raging war of lust going on. And you've sworn to God 1,000 times. That was the last time. But it's not. And you know it's not. And you wish it were, but you can't help yourself. But there's no peace and no joy and no happiness and not much to look for in life. Well, what he has promised, he has certainly provided. And what I want you to see here is how he has made that possible for us. And that is, we said, first of all, he has willed our peace. Whatever he wills, he makes possible. And whatever he makes possible, he makes available to us. That is, whatever he's provided, he has made available to you and me so that you and I can experience that. And the question is, how do you and I experience this? Well, somebody says, well, wait a minute now. Is this peace available to everybody? Yes and no. It is available to everybody on the one hand, but those who reject the Lord Jesus Christ will never experience the kind of peace we're talking about. You say, well, now I know some folks that I am sure are at peace. If they've rejected Jesus, they don't have any. Look back, if you will, at Isaiah chapter 57. 57th chapter. And notice what he says in this 57th chapter. Now, don't let the word wicked bother you, because the word wicked, somebody says, well, the friends that I'm talking about who have peace are not wicked. Well, what's wicked? We think about somebody who murders. No. Wickedness. Listen, worse than murder is the wickedness of turning your back upon, snubbing, turning your nose up, rebelling against the person of Almighty God by rejecting His only begotten Son who came to the cross and died for your sins and mine, who lived an absolutely perfect life for one reason, that is that you and I may have life and have the eternal. To reject and spurn that kind of love is wicked in the eyes of God. And listen to what he says in the 20th verse. But the wicked are like the tossing sea in a storm, for it cannot be quiet. And its waters toss up refuse and mud. There is no peace, says my God, for the wicked. Now here's the key. There is no peace, says whom? My God. That is, God says there's no peace for the wicked. Now there's a reason for that. If you'll turn to Romans chapter 3, you'll find the reason he says that. Romans chapter 3, this is the reason there is no peace for the wicked. Verse 17 of Romans 3, he's describing here the same kind of people, those who are unrighteous. They don't understand God, don't seek God, turned away from God, not interested in God. He says in verse 17, and the path of peace they have not known. You know why the unbeliever cannot have peace? Because they don't know the way to peace. And if somebody explains it to them and they reject it, then of course there's not going to be any peace. Now, here's what the world does. Remember what Jesus said when he contrasted the peace that he gives versus the peace the world offers? He says, my peace, that's a certain kind, a quality of peace. My peace I give unto you, not as the world gives, not as this world system offers, because the world system says you want peace, here's how to get it. Bigger car, bigger house, bigger salary, big promotion, another marriage, another affair, one more pleasure, one more trip, a little bit of this, a little bit of that. And the road along their pathway is left with garbage and baggage and brokenness in their climb and in their seeking after peace. You see, you and I live in a society where if God can't provide it, I'll fix it myself. How am I going to fix it? I'm going to fix it with a drink, either alcohol or a shot of cocaine, or I just got a prescription bottle and I'll just fix my own peace. You know what? It lasts just a little itsy bitsy period of time, and here's Satan's big trap. Think about this. Every attempt man has made to gain peace has ended him in bondage, not peace. You see, the world's way is not the way to peace. Now, I want to say this in behalf of some Christians, not just people who are lost. When you can't sleep at night because your conscience is guilty, because you know you've disobeyed God, because you know you have sinned against Him, you either lied, gossiped, been immoral, thought dirty thoughts, dirty actions, dishonest, mistreated somebody, doesn't make any difference what it is. But you know that your conscience is not clear, so you can't go to sleep. So you get up, you go to the medicine cabinet, you say, I think I'll have a couple of these, or one or two of these. And so you take a couple of things, next thing you know, God or no God. Man, you just sleeping up a storm, wake up the next morning, and you got a good night's rest. Do you know what you did? Here's what you said. I'm not dealing with any conscience. Besides that, Holy Spirit or no Holy Spirit, I'll handle this. I'm going to sleep. And so I'm going to use something the world's provided that'll make me sleep so God can't bother me anymore tonight. Now, we don't like to think about it that way, but that is exactly what we do. When your conscience is not clear, and you insist, I've got to have a good night's sleep, instead of getting out of bed and dealing with the problem, you take yourself a couple of whatever it may be, or a drink of this, that, and the other, and you go to sleep, and you're gone for the night. And what happens? It works so good the next night. Well, you know, it looks like I'm tumbling and tossing, and you don't want to think about this, and you don't want to think about that, so I don't have to lie here and think about this. So you get up and you do the same thing again. Sleep real good. Next night, man, I've gotten two good nights rest. So after all, I mean, a couple of these not going to hurt anybody. But what you've forgotten is it isn't a couple. It's six by now. 2 weeks goes by, a month goes by, year goes by. And before long, all this good rest has come to an end. Something's not working. So it's got to be stronger next time. But you see what you're doing? You are resisting God. You see, the reason sin won't work is because, look, you have a union with Him. He has made possible for us the wonderful, wonderful gift of peace. But not to everybody, but to those who are willing to trust Him. Those who are willing to believe Him. He's willing to make it possible, but for the man who's unsaved, there's not going to be any. Now, I want you to write these three words down because it all gets wrapped up in these three words. What are the steps to real peace? It doesn't make any difference what your circumstances are. You say, yeah, but you don't know the kind of circumstances I'm in. You know what? I don't have to know, but I do know this. I do know that not only have I lived in difficult, trying circumstances in life at times, not only have I been in the most tumultuous, trying, indescribable, horrendous kind of test, and I know a lot of other people who have, and sometimes lived in it 40-some years with nothing changing. And yet that person with a quietest sense of peace and contentment and joy and good health, no bitterness, no anger, no resentment, no hostility when being mistreated to the degree that most of us would have said, no way do I have to put up with this. Yes, you can have peace. Now listen, remember that what I'm going to say, this is the foundation of it all, is that you and I have a vital union with Christ. Three words. If I'm going to have the peace that passes all human understanding and make it possible for me to sense contentment and rest, no matter what's going on, first of all, the first word is faith. I must trust Him for the forgiveness of my sins. I must settle my eternal security once and for all. If that's not settled, there's no way to have peace. How can you have peace not knowing that at any moment when you die, you may be lost forever? How can you have any peace at all? It's amazing to me how many people will walk down the aisle and say, well, you know, I've been trying to get this thing settled for 20 years. You mean you've been living without peace in your heart for 20 years when you could have gotten on your knees and said, Lord Jesus, I confess to you that I'm a sinner. I ask you to forgive me of my sin. I believe that when you died at Calvary, you paid my sin debt in full. I give up. I throw up the white flag of surrender. I trust you as my Savior for the forgiveness of my sin to make me eternally secure in you. You mean you're going to wait when you could settle it that simply? First of all, faith. Secondly, focus. I want you to turn, if you will, to Isaiah 26. Look at this passage. Give you time to find it. Isaiah chapter 26. He says in verse 3, Isaiah 26, the steadfast of mind, that means those who have fixed their minds firmly, unchanging, fixed at a point, steady. The steadfast of mind thou wilt keep in perfect peace, because he trusteth in thee. Trust in the Lord forever, for in God the Lord we have an everlasting rock. Now here's what I want you to see. What is it that usually causes us to lose our peace? Well, what happens? When something comes along that's troubling, we begin to focus on it. And the longer we focus on it, the more intense it becomes until finally it has absolutely paralyzed us. And we're gripped by it, and we think about it, and we pray about it, and we weep over it, and we hate it, or we resent it, or we have hostility toward it. He says, thou will keep him in perfect peace whose mind is fixed on thee. You see, we're to wake up in the morning with our heart and our mind fixed upon Christ. He's to be the center of our attention. He's the one our life revolves around. He's to be in our conversation. He's to be in our thought. The truth is, because listen, what is it? He says, you and I are living in vital union with Him. And if I'm living in vital union with Him, then everything in my life, listen, I don't revolve around anything. Everything in my life revolves around this union with Him. And when I have trusted Him for my salvation and I have fixed my focus upon Him, understanding who He is and relating to Him and responding to life on the basis of who He is, my focus is extremely important. You know, when you're focused on Christ, you can't be focused on something else. You can think about something else and you can deal with those other things, but if your focus is on Christ, you aren't caught up and trapped and paralyzed by the circumstances of life, no matter how difficult they are. Some of you think you have been through some real trying times, and I'm sure that some of you have been through some difficult times that I would know nothing in this world about. But I've had enough to know that when you set your focus on the person of Jesus Christ, it doesn't make any difference how deep, dark, and stormy life is. It is amazing how there's this inner quietness and restfulness and peace that you cannot explain. When Paul said, peace that surpasses all human understanding, that isn't some figment of the imagination. That is exactly, literally true. You cannot understand it. We can explain it in theological terms, but you cannot really understand that. So, 16th chapter, listen to what he said now. He said, in me you may have peace. How is that? He says, first of all, by trusting him, faith in him. Secondly, our focus. And third, following. If you'll just jot those three words down, faith, focus, and following. What do I mean by following? Well, if you'll turn to the 119th Psalm. 119th Psalm and the 165th verse. He makes a statement in this passage that I believe is the key to this. Faith in him, focusing upon him, and following after him. In the 165th verse of the 119th Psalm, here's what he says. I'm going to give you time to find it. 119th Psalm, 165th verse. He says, those who love thy law have what? Great peace. Not just peace. Those who love thy law have great peace, and nothing causes them to stumble. Now, what does he mean by that? When he says, those who love my law. You remember in this very section, 14, 15, 16 chapters of John, Jesus said, if you love me, you will do what? Keep my commandments. You will obey me. You will follow me. Now listen. If I want his peace, I must trust him as my Savior, have faith in him for my salvation. I must set my focus upon him instead of what's going on around me. And thirdly, I must follow him. What do I mean by that? Obey him. I was afraid you was going to get around to that. Obey him. You cannot live in disobedience to God and have peace. He says because disobedience, he says, causes us on the inside to be like tumultuous waves breaking upon the shore, lashing upon the rocks. There is no rest. There is no peace. There is no quietness. They're blown this way with the wind and blown that way with the wind. Haven't you felt that sometime inside of you? He says, there can be none as long as there's disobedience, willful, known disobedience toward God. So he says, you know what the key to faith is? First of all, he's provided it in the person of Christ at Calvary, in his indwelling presence in your life and mine, and in the indwelling presence of the Holy Spirit to live through us the life of Christ. He says now, three steps, faith, focus, and follow him. You say, that's too simple. Well, let me ask you a question. Why would God want to make it complex? Why would he want to make it complex? Now, let me tell you why it's simple and why we think it's complex. You know when it becomes complex? When all of a sudden I run into something that I don't want to deal with, that's when it gets complex. Well, now, wait a minute. You know why it gets complex? Because I'm trying to find some way, rather than deal with the issue, I'm trying to find some way to go around it. That's what makes it complex. I'm trying to outmaneuver God. You say, no, I wouldn't try to outmaneuver God. That is exactly what you do. You try to outmaneuver God. Well, now, God, I know this isn't exactly what you want in my life, but somehow, Lord, I just want to thank you in Jesus' name, and I want to praise you. And God, somehow, I'm going to outmaneuver what you said, and somehow I'm going to be able to make it. Part of that's those pills and the drink and the drugs and the pleasures and the sex and all the other things. Trying to outmaneuver the issue and get something over here that'll satisfy me without dealing with God. Three words, without looking, tell me what they are. Faith, focus, and by following I mean what? Obey him. Now you got that down good. All right, now listen. One last thing. What causes those of us who are believers to lose our peace? Now you think about it for a moment. What causes you to lose your peace? Sometimes you're contented. Your life's peaceful. I don't mean everything's going your way. That has nothing to do with it. But you have peace and contentment and quietness and restfulness on the inside. And can you, let me ask you something. Can you tell me anything in this world? Now, some of you are going to think, well, boy, I can tell you a few things. No, just wait a minute now. Can you tell me anything in the world more satisfying than to lie down in the bed at night and sense the undisturbed approval and presence of Jesus Christ in your heart. No war, no quarreling, nothing between you and Him. I've been most of the places in the world I'd like to go. I've done most of the things in life I'd like to do. I've had most of the things in life that I wanted. But I'm here to tell you, there is not anything in this whole wide world equal to me to lie down and look at Him in the night and say, "Thank you, Jesus. I have you and you have me. And what you see, Lord, is what you get. And there is nothing between you and me but perfect peace." Friend, you can't buy it. You can't barter it. You can't manipulate it. You can't outmaneuver God in any fashion to get it. What causes us to lose our peace? Three things. Get them down and then get them out. Number one, sin. Sin will cause you to lose your peace. Now I want you to watch this. Look this way. Over here on this side is something in your life that you know has no business being there. It's a habit, a relationship, an attitude, a possession, a desire, or some action in your life. You know it has no business there. And when you get real honest with God, He keeps bringing it up. You know what that is? That's a point of quarrel with God. When I lie down at night and look up in the dark and I'm facing God, that's when reality hits me. Now, remember this. You looking? Sin on this side, peace on this side. Now, if you forget everything else, don't forget this. In order to have peace with God, you can't have both of these at the same time. There is no way. If there is sin, there's not going to be any peace. You either have peace or sin, but you can't have peace and sin in the same heart. I don't know about you, but I never have seen anything in life worth giving that up for. The peace that passes all human understanding. I'll tell you something about myself I discovered. I can't stand that kind of pressure. Deliberately, willfully disobeying God. I can't handle that. You know, a lot of folks are going to die young. And some people are going to die young because God says, "That's how much time I've given you." A lot of people hurried along. Disobedience, rebellion, resentment, hostility, anger, not going to give it up. If you knew the way I've been treated, I'm telling you right now that I'm not giving it up because that's the way I've been treated. And if they don't do so and so, you know what you're doing? First of all, you've eliminated your own peace. And you know what you're doing? You're killing yourself by degrees, physically and emotionally. It's not worth it. You can't name anything worth giving this up for. Now I want to make a confession. The second reason we lose our peace is the way that Satan works on me the worst and defeats me the most often, and I have to confess it. You're getting real quiet. He has used this on me most of my life. And it didn't even dawn on me till some time ago that this was his way of really getting me. And when I came to this passage, I thought, "Lord, how do we lose our peace?" Number two, listen, first of all, we said, number one, sin. Secondly, by projecting tomorrow's cares into today. I stand condemned. And I found myself so often thinking about what I have to do tomorrow and the next week and the next week and the next week and the next month. And what I do is I find myself bringing those things into today. The Sermon on the Mount says in Matthew 6, don't be anxious about what you're going to wear, what you're going to eat, where you're going to live. He says, your heavenly Father knows you have need of all those things. But he says, but seek ye first the kingdom of God and His righteousness. All these things should be added to you. That is, you set your focus on Him. He's going to take care of that. Don't bring tomorrow into today. And I have to tell you, that is a battle I wrestle with, and I'm here to tell you, 99% of the times I lose my peace. That's the reason that I get to bringing tomorrow into the day. So I found this little quote This is one of those that I have hanging across my desk, and it goes like this. No man ever sank beneath the burden of the day. It is when tomorrow's burdens are added to the burdens of today that the weight is more than we can bear. Now, you and I know that, don't we? It's when tomorrow's burdens are brought into the burden of today and added to it, that's when we break. And so I'd ask myself the question, why do I do that? Why do I project tomorrow's burdens onto today? One of Satan's ways of very subtly stealing my peace. But you know, as quick as I get on my face before God and say, Lord, I lay it before you. I thank you for your forgiveness, your patience. I lay it all down. It is amazing what happens. One day I walked back in the study and I was a little weary and tired, and it was after the service, and I sat down in the chair and I was just sitting there. I was just tired. My secretary walked in. She said, you've got to do this the rest of your life. She said, how are you going to survive the rest of your life? I said, thinking about it one day at a time. One day at a time. You see, this is why sometimes young pastors, they think, I'm 20 years of age and I got to have 3 sermons a week for the next 40 years. Oh, God, where are they coming from? There's no answer to that. If I thought about many things that I have to do just like you have to do, if I allow tomorrow's into today, I lose my peace. And you know what? It has nothing to do with tomorrow's. Not anything whatsoever. It has to do with my focus, and it has to do with my willingness to trust Him, that He's sufficient. Some of you are living in real difficult situations. You're living in a marriage that you would run if you thought you could, because you don't see any way out. And you're thinking about tomorrow, next month, and next year, and all these other things. Listen, if you recall in Matthew chapter 6 what he said, don't worry about tomorrow. Sufficient unto today. He says, what about the lilies of the field? They're not worried about tomorrow. How many sparrows have you ever seen on the tree just drop off and fall dead, worried about being fed tomorrow? Not a single one. They have no security, no insurance policy, nothing. You've never seen a squirrel running around in circles having an anxiety attack over being sure they're going to have enough nuts for the winter. Amen? Amen. Birds and squirrels are far more peaceful than we are. You know why? They just live day at a time. Now listen to what he said. The just shall live by what? Faith. What did he say in James? Boast not of tomorrow. You can't handle tomorrow. Don't project it. And then the last reason, we said, first of all, sin. Secondly, projecting tomorrow's cares. Number 3, doubting God. We just doubt His promises. When you start doubting God's promises, you lose your faith. You lose your sense of peace. And how many of you have said, you know, I was facing this financial situation, didn't know what in the world I was going to do, and I was just crying out to God, oh, God, oh, God, I'm just trusting you. Listen, when I'm saying, oh, God, I'm trusting you. No, no. What I'm really doing is having a fit. That's what I'm doing. Because if I'm trusting Him, I'm thanking Him. Thank you, Jesus, for what you're going to do. Can't figure it out. I'm just going to trust you that you're going to handle it some way. That's the peace that passes all human understanding. Now, listen. I'm going to close, but I want to ask you a question. What's over here that hasn't got any business being there? You know it. Nobody needs to tell you. You don't need to ask anybody. You know what it is. If there's anything over there, you know what it is. And I want to encourage you to get rid of it. And you get rid of it by confessing and repenting of it and telling God, Lord, I want to thank you that you have provided forgiveness for me at Calvary. I confess that to you. I repent of it. I don't want it in my life, and I will choose by an act of my will to walk away from it. And what replaces it is the peace of God that passes all human understanding. Let me give you a beautiful example of obedience. A young lady walked down the aisle in first service, and she said, tell me where she lived in a distant place. She said, I've been watching the program. God told me to move to Atlanta. She said, I quit my job thinking, Lord, what in the world am I doing? Obeying God. Quit her job, came to Atlanta, came to church, in less than 1 week has a job, moved way out yonder somewhere where she didn't have any business. Lord said, it's not where I want you to live. Moving downtown so she can be a part of this church, work down here. She obeyed God in a market that's difficult to find a job. Listen, if God tells you to do something, He's already got the job ready. It's just a matter of whether I'm willing to trust Him or not. Faith, focus, and following Him. And what happens? Somehow I'll have a peace that can't explain, but I'll be able to enjoy as long as I keep my focus and my life clean and walking in obedience to Him. It doesn't matter who you are and where you are, because here's one thing you probably have said. You've thought, now wait a minute. Now what? You forgot one thing. What's that? You have forgotten how to deal with that situation about how people out there treat you. You know why I haven't mentioned that? Because that hasn't anything to do with it. Now listen, nobody can take your peace unless you choose to give it up. They can't steal it. Because you see, my peace has nothing to do with that, them, they, those. It has to do with my vital union with Him, my clean, obedient heart, and my focus on Him. And it's yours for the asking. Lord Jesus, we love You and praise You. And how we do pray now that before many of these people walk out of this place, they will have laid down that thing or those things that have been draining away their peace, stealing their peace, cheating them from their peace all these years. Whatever it is, make it clear and give them the courage to repent of it here and now. Let their act of obedience today be a step toward their perfect peace. For it is in Christ's name we pray. Amen.
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2: When you come to make very difficult decisions in your life, do you face them with confidence, or do you find yourself being a little intimidated? Maybe a little uncertain, maybe confused, maybe frustrated. In other words, you're not quite sure, and probably the result of that would be that you would procrastinate. Now, a procrastinator is a person who, because they cannot do something perfectly, they keep putting it off. And so it may be that you feel inadequate to make that decision. Maybe you're afraid to make it. You see other people who have been the same place you are, and you see what's happened in their life. Or maybe it's because you have a wonderful opportunity, but you're afraid to take advantage of it because you feel inadequate. In other words, what is it that motivates you to respond the way you respond when you face important decisions in your life? Now, all of us know that life is one continuous chain of decisions, important decisions, decisions that don't make a lot of difference sometimes, some that are critical, some that are financially critical. Think about college students who are trying to make a decision about their major. Yeah, they finished 2 years of the preliminaries, now they're going to make a major. Well, what are you going to do? I don't know. Well, have you thought about it? Yes, I've thought about it. Well, why can't you make a decision? I don't know. I just don't feel adequate to make a decision. You're thinking about your whole future. In fact, your parents have spent a lot of money putting you into college, and you can't even make a decision about what the major is. In other words, you haven't found out what God wants you to do in your life. There are all kinds of decisions we all have to make. Decisions about relationships, about our finances, about our jobs, about our future, about our health. In fact, all of us are where we are as a result of decisions we've made about ourselves that relate to us, whether it's physical, financial, job, whatever it might be. And so when we look at our circumstances and think, well, now, why am I where I am? Because of some decisions that you've made or decisions that other people have made about you. Well, you had to make a decision after they made a decision to lay you off from your job. You had to make a decision whether to throw up your hands and quit or to keep trusting God and believing that somehow He was going to make a way for you. What I want to talk about in this message is direction without doubt. God will give you direction in your life. Then you don't have to say, well, I hope so, maybe so, I think so. And oftentimes people make decisions and are never settled about the issue as to whether they really and truly believe that they made the right one or not. If, for example, you make a decision and things don't turn out the way you expected, do you conclude automatically wrong decision? Or could it be that God has placed you in a position that's very difficult because of something He wants to do in your life? It isn't what you expected, isn't what you signed up for, but God has placed you there. Then how do you respond? It's very important that you and I know how to go about making decisions. Somebody says, well, very simple what I do. I just toss a coin. Heads I will, tails I still will. And so, or somebody says, well, I read the horoscope and I believe that somehow, forget it. Or somebody says, well, you know, here's what I do. I just look at my choices and just make a choice and pray that God will help me and that somehow I'm just going to barrel on through. None of those are biblical ways to make decisions in your life, because some decisions are so critical and some decisions are irreversible. You cannot change them. And so therefore, you and I should be wise in how we go about making decisions in our life that affect us or affect others, affect our family, people we love, people we work with. Very important how we go about it. So what I'd like to do is I'd like to give you a pattern. You may do all of these things already, but maybe you don't. So put it this way. When suddenly a decision comes, do you have a certain way to think about it? Or do you just think, well, I got to figure this out? So what I want to do is to make it simple. It's simple, but not necessarily easy. But I can tell you this. It absolutely works every single time. Because I know by experience, it's what I've been doing for years and years and years. And I know that it works. And I know that God is in it because He loves us and He wants what's best for us. He's going to enable us to make a wise decision. So I want you to turn, if you will, to the 25th Psalm. And I just want us to read one verse. We could read lots of them. But let's just read one verse to begin with. And I want you to notice this verse. Looks like part of it doesn't really match the other part. But look at this 12th verse. And here's what he says. Who is the man or woman who fears the Lord? He will instruct him in the way he should choose. Who is the man who fears the Lord? He will instruct him. That is, God will give direction for our life. He will instruct him, he says, in the way he should choose. Now, if you think about, for example, let's go back to the Old Testament. How did God answer the question of direction in the Old Testament? Sometimes it was by an angel. Sometimes by God speaking to him personally. Sometimes, for example, God would give them some sign. And so visions, dreams, had all different kind of ways to speak to people. Now, you and I live in the New Testament day, and we have the awesome Word of God that settles a lot of these questions automatically. But when somebody says, well, does God still speak to people personally today? And the answer is absolutely. Now, I could give you a number of examples, but I'll just give you one, for example, to indicate it. I was in the process of making a decision that would affect me and multitudes of other people. And I didn't want to do it because I felt very inadequate. Secondly, I was just afraid to do it. And so I sort of pawned it off on another pastor friend of mine. And we'd been in a prayer meeting and praying about it, and I didn't want to do it, and so I thought he would be a good one to do it, and so I just suggested that he be the man. Well, he said, no, I'm not going to do it. So I thought another one of my friends might do it. And so when I left that night, I went back to the hotel, and I woke up feeling fantastic that was off my shoulders, and I didn't have to do it. I got dressed, and I walked to the door and reached for the doorknob. Loudly, not vocally, loudly God said to me, don't put your hand on that doorknob until you're willing to do what I ask you to do. It was so loud. I fell on my face at the bed, end of the bed, weeping before God, and I stayed there till finally I said, Lord, I still don't want to, and I'm still afraid. But if that's what you want, That's what I'm willing to do. It became a very, very momentous time in my life. That's not the only time. I'm just giving you that one example to say this. Are you listening carefully? Say amen.
3: Amen.
2: God.

He doesn't have a bunch of secrets he's keeping from you. He knows his will for you. Think about this. He created you for his purpose with his plan in mind, the best plan possible. And therefore, why would he keep something from you which he knows you need to know? God is willing to reveal himself. He's willing to speak to you very, very clearly as is necessary if he knows your heart is right and he will know whether it is or not and that you're willing to do what he says do. So with that in mind, let's think about how God speaks and how he wants to speak to you. And so often God has spoken to people and they refuse to listen to him. There's a reason. Now, I want you to notice in this verse, I want you to notice the first part of this. He asked this question, who is the man who fears the Lord? Now, watch this carefully. Then he says, listen, then he says, following that, God will instruct him, the man who fears the Lord, in the way he should choose. What does it mean to fear the Lord? Because he says, God will instruct that person in the way he should choose. When the Bible speaks of fearing God, there are two words, several words for fear, but primarily we have two different kind of fears. There is fear, which is a fear of being afraid of something. You say, I fear fire, I fear swimming. And then there's the fear, which this verse means reverence. To fear the Lord is to acknowledge, to stand in awe before him. To fear the Lord means you reverence him as the sovereign of the universe, the creator of all things, that he's the Lord God. He's omniscient, omnipresent. He's the master. He's merciful and holy. That is, when you and I come to God, we're coming to this awesome God who is our Father, but he's still up and above and beyond anything that you and I can describe. Holy, holy, holy is the Lord God Almighty. So when we talk about fearing God, we're talking about acknowledging who he is, acknowledging his authority and his right to dictate to us and to show us what we should do in every single situation. All of us should have a fear of the Lord. The Bible says the fear of the Lord is the beginning of wisdom. When somebody says to you, "What so-and-so is a wise man," then find out what they believe about God. He said, fearing the Lord is the beginning of wisdom. So we're talking about this awesome sense of authority, recognition, worship, and adoration of Almighty God. In light of who he is, he says, the person who fears the Lord, God will give him instruction and direction for his life. Now, with that in mind, what I'd like to do is I'd like to give you six words. They're phrases, but I want you to remember the six words. If you will follow this pattern, I can absolutely assure you, guarantee you, God will give you clear direction without doubt, no matter what you're facing in life. That's what he desires to do. He doesn't desire to keep you wondering about something. And here's the first word. If you'll think about it for a moment, if you're in the process of making a decision, the first word is clear the pathway. There's a phrase, clear the pathway. So the pathway is what we're talking about. Now, what do we mean by that? You notice what he says. He says, the person who fears the Lord, God will enable him to make the right decision. Think about this. You and I are coming to the Lord to ask him for direction for our life. Clear the pathway means simply this. Clear your heart of any known sin, disobedience, whether it's an attitude or action. You got to get rid of that. Think about this. You're asking Holy God to give you his mind to a sinful mind that is living in sin and intends to keep on living in sin, and you're asking God to give you direction, he's not going to do it. Or you can come up with something, and you may make a decision that you think, well, I made the right decision. If you didn't ask God, eventually he'd catch up with you. What I want you to say is this. The very idea of living in sin and asking God for his guidance, it's a contradiction. For example, sin is to the mind what fog is to the highway in front of you. When you're driving down the highway 60 to 70 miles an hour, and all of a sudden you come to this river and this fog has just covered the highway totally and completely, you can't see 20 feet in front of you. Sin does to the brain, to the mind, what fog does on the highway. And therefore, one of the primary reasons that many people can't make a decision or make the wrong decision, critical decisions, they make the wrong decision. Why? Because they are living in sin, disobeying God, have an attitude that is totally unscriptural, but they've been saved and they think, well, you know, I'm saved, and so therefore, why doesn't God answer my prayer? For the simple reason, he's under no obligation to answer the prayer of a person who's living in sin. If he did, he would be, by his actions, condoning.